0: With a rip of your eyewitness news, I'm Puleng Maake. The NPA says for security reasons it cannot confirm whether magistrate Tuletu Tonjeni will preside over today's court appearance of taxi tycoon Joe Ferrari Spagnoni. The extortion case against Spagnoni and three others has been re-enrolled after it was struck off the roll when the prosecutor failed to appear in court, allegedly after learning of a plot to assassinate him. Tonjeni has since been reported to the magistrate commission over her conduct after she ordered the prosecutor's arrest for contempt of court. Spagnoni is expected to hand himself over and appear in the Delmas Magistrates Court today alongside his alleged accomplices. The Electoral Commission is moving to tighten the fight against online misinformation ahead of this year's local government elections. The IEC says it will soon publish a draft code of conduct aimed at curbing false and manipulated content on social media, warning that digital platforms can be exploited in ways that threaten the credibility of elections. The Commission officially launched its 2026 local government elections campaign in Midrand yesterday ahead of voting on November 4th. IEC CEO Sy Mamabolo says while social media has improved access to information and encouraged greater public participation, it has also created new risks through the rapid spread of disinformation and harmful content. Mamabolo says the commission has already been working with civil society organizations and initiatives such as Real 411 to combat online misinformation. He says the proposed code of conduct will introduce stronger safeguards to protect the integrity and credibility of the electoral process, with the draft set to be open for public comment.
1: We are reinforcing the fight against the threat to information accuracy and electoral integrity through policy development. Based on the Constitution and other pertinent prescripts, the Commission will shortly issue a draft code of conduct on misinformation for public comment.
0: The financially strained city of Johannesburg has tabled a massive 97.1 billion rand budget for the 2026-27 financial year, alongside an urgent turnaround strategy aimed at stabilizing the metro's worsening finances. Presenting the budget in Bramfontein yesterday, Finance MMC Loiso Masuku acknowledged the city is under severe financial pressure, but rejected suggestions that Johannesburg is bankrupt. The metro expects to generate 90.4 billion rand in operating revenue, with the bulk of its income projected to come from electricity sales at 27.8 billion rand, followed by water and wastewater services at 21.5 billion rand. Masuku warned that improving revenue collection alone would not be enough to rescue the city's finances, saying tighter spending controls and structural reforms are now critical. She says the recovery strategy is built around six key pillars designed to restore financial stability, improve governance, and strengthen service delivery in the troubled metro.
2: Financial recovery, revenue enhancement, expenditure containment, creditor and liquidity reform, governance and compliance, and labor stability. The framework is supported by the hybrid model of sweeping arrangements reform and a phased revenue sharing agreement commencing with Joburg Water on the 1st of July 2026.
0: The state has produced bank records to prove alleged underworld fixer Ziyad Pool was being paid by Nafees Modak. Modak and Pool, along with 13 others, face a slew of charges related to allegedly operating a criminal enterprise. It's the state's case that Modak paid Pool to plot various gang hits, including the murder of top cop Charles Kinnear. Pool was back in the witness stand yesterday to be cross-examined by the state. A look at your weather: a partly cloudy Thursday in store for Gauteng today, Joburg dropping to overnight lows of 7 degrees, peaking at 23, Pretoria 9 and 24, Vereeniging 5 and 22, and partly cloudy skies for Cape Town today with isolated showers along northwesterly winds at a low of 14, peaking at 19 degrees. The top story in EWN: the NPA says for security reasons it cannot confirm whether magistrate Tuletu Tonjeni will preside over today's court appearance of taxi tycoon Joe Ferrari Spagnoni. And that's a wrap of your eyewitness news.
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1: Joins us now to guide us through this discussion. Dr. Khanaga, thank you for making time. Welcome back to the show.
2: No, thank you for hosting me again. And yeah, thank you so much.
1: What causes stomach ulcers?
2: I think maybe if I can break it down, stomach ulcers, as the name suggests, is specifically referring to the stomach itself. Medically, we generally call that peptic ulcer, meaning ulcers can occur inside the stomach and inside the beginning of a small bowel called a duodenum. So you can generally have an ulcer in the stomach and we call it a gastric ulcer. You can have an ulcer in the duodenum, then we call it a duodenal ulcer. So basically, what that means is the lining of the stomach has a covering. Naturally, when we eat, food goes into our stomach and then we release hydrochloric acid, which breaks down the food from large molecules into smaller molecules so that we are able to absorb them. So which means all of us, we've got acid in our stomach. So there's nothing wrong with having acid in the stomach. The problem is the acid, it's supposed to be, you know, blocked by a barrier of a mucus lining. When that mucus lining is broken, then the very acid that is meant to protect us, it damages the stomach. Then we start experiencing the symptoms of the ulcers.
1: Okay. And how long can that last?
2: Depending on the cause, that determines the duration of the illness. The commonest cause of these ulcers is a gram-negative bacteria called Helicobacter pylori, which we can get from mouth to mouth or from fecal-oral routes. If there's poor hygiene, we can, you know, get it landed in our stomach. And this is a naughty bacteria that's able to survive even in the presence of the acid because it has the capacity to neutralize the acid for its survival. So once you are confirmed with that particular bacteria, we normally give you a combination of treatment. Only and only when that bacteria is destroyed, then the stomach lining will start healing. And when the stomach lining heals, then the symptoms will disappear. And the other commonest cause of this is non-steroidal anti-inflammatory drugs. And unfortunately, we have patients, typical, it's an elderly somebody with an arthritis who's taking non-steroidal anti-inflammatory drugs to relieve pain in their joints. Or commonly a young lady who has period pains every month, who every time the period comes, they need to take non-steroidal anti-inflammatory to relieve themselves from those pains. The unfortunate thing is that very non-steroidal anti-inflammatory, it relieves the pain of the period pains or of the arthritis or gout or whatever other illnesses. But on the other hand, it causes erosion of this protective layer in our stomach. Then the next thing, the symptoms of the ulcer will kick in. So the duration will depend on how soon is it diagnosed, and once the precise medication is started, then we start reversing the process.
1: Oh, okay, I see. And is this something that can affect people of all ages, including children, or mostly people aged over 60?
2: It's very, very common in from adulthood and elderly. Very uncommon in small children, unless if there are conditions like your gastrinomas. There's a condition that we call Zollinger-Ellison that naturally they secrete a lot more acid than usual, but it's not a very common in general young patients.
1: Okay, I see. When do you need to make sure you go see a doctor, and maybe you're suspecting that you do have stomach ulcer? Because there are some people who generally continue to function quite comfortably, and they can heal spontaneously as well without

0: medication, and you can help us understand whether that's correct or not. But I imagine if you leave it untreated and you haven't detected it, that can cause some complications.
1: Yeah, and unfortunately, the peptic ulcer disease can be a very minor disease, but unfortunately, it can also become badly complicated to even a point of one landing in an ICU. So minor peptic ulcer symptoms can be managed comfortably with just a visit even to a pharmacist. Generally, most people will present with just an uncomfortable, we call it an epigastric pain, which is where the rib cage ends, usually in the middle. If you are having recurrent episodes of nausea, bloating, loss of appetite, or a heartburn that routinely torments and bothers you, those are signs that are telling you something is continuous. I would suggest, yes, if it's a younger patient, rather seek help sooner. As I mentioned, in younger patients, we've got severe conditions, your gastrinomas and your Zollinger-Ellison being conditions that can complicate, that would require medical attention much earlier. And in older patients, sometimes you'd have these symptoms when you know you ate things you were not supposed to eat. When you maybe you have you are a smoker, maybe you drank alcohol, maybe you used the common thing is people I would just easily go to the nearest spaza shop and get themselves a Grandpa. It's in the class of non-steroidals as well, which can easily trigger those symptoms. So once you've got symptoms that you can identify the source and avoid the source, if the symptoms reverse, it's okay. By all means, you can use even simple home remedies. I think we grew up knowing in every kitchen there was a cook soda or a bicarbonate of soda that can also help to reduce the symptoms. If you fail the home remedies, that's when I would strongly encourage the sooner you seek help, the better. Danger sign. By any chance you vomit and you vomit blood, that's a danger sign. Seek help immediately. Number two, there's what we call Melina stools. If by any chance you do your number two, as you wipe, what you wipe there, it's what we call black tarry stools. They look more like a tar road, the color of those stools. Those are danger signs that are telling you you're probably bleeding. And if you've got, of course, extremely uncontrollable pain, that also tells you something is happening. I think you have mentioned the common complications, bleeding. Those black tarry stools are telling you you're bleeding and vomiting blood also. And of course, the longer this thing exists, the higher the chances that you can later start obstructing, which is where the vomiting that's extreme, that's projectile, that's suggesting that, yes, there might be an obstruction. There might be a scar that has formed because of this chronic ulcers. And, of course, a perforation, an extreme painful pain that might tell you it's time to run and seek medical attention.
0: Let me go to your calls around your experiences dealing with stomach ulcers. Have you struggled with it? How have you been managing? Dr. Matume Kanaga is a general practitioner with us. Phil, you're calling from Centurion. Go ahead. Hi.
2: From when I was still young, I was struggling with ulcers. Until some time, there was a stage where they did, I think it was endoscopy, something like that, where they take the pipe to check what is inside. But through lifestyle modification, one had to cut down, to drop all the things like coffee, because I ended up knowing that coffee has caffeine and you can't take it on an empty stomach. It has caffeine and tannin acid. So it subsided, and the too much use of laxatives that end up compromising the lining of the stomach, and the too much use of medication on an empty stomach, because things like coffee, something that was never meant to be taken on an empty stomach. But that thing of an ulcer, right, I think it can be reversed through lifestyle modification. Thank you very much.
0: All right, got you. Phil, thank you so much. Mandla in Johannesburg, quickly.
3: Good, man. I would like to ask the doctor, I've got a very severe pain in between my rib cage and my stomach. It's sometimes, especially when I'm lying down and I'm relaxing. So I don't know if that's part of the ulcers. I've tried many things, but I do consume a lot of wine as well. But I would like to get some advice from the doctor. Thank you.
0: Okay, cool. Dr. Khanaga?
1: Yes. To Mandla, severe pain between the rib cage, between the breast. Yes, that could possibly be. But on the other hand, we cannot ignore that possibility of a reflux esophagitis in somebody who's drinking a lot of wine. Alcohol triggers an increase in production of the acid that if you drink and lie down, it can easily reflux and create a bit of a discomfort there. But I think with an examination, a doctor should be able to examine you and see if he can trigger pain in that particular area, then that would be suggestive of peptic ulcers.
0: All right. Dr. Matume Khanaga, General Practitioner, I appreciate your time.
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12: Next up, we're joined by Charles, the moniker of Johannesburg-based multi-instrumentalist Charles de Toy, known for crafting emotionally rich ambient alt pop. His new single, Last Mistake, dives deep into the pain of unreciprocated love, blending acoustic intimacy with atmospheric production. We're excited to hear more about the story behind the song and more about the story behind him. Charles, good to have you with us. Welcome.
13: Thank you so much. Thank you for having me.
12: Absolute pleasure. You, I'm told, started tinkling the ivories, as they say, at the tender age of 7. Is that when you knew that you had fallen in love with music and that it was going to be more than just a hobby for you?
13: It was definitely the intro to it, but it definitely was not why I fell in love with it. I think it kind of started with classical teachings and stuff like that, and that did not quite gel with me. It kind of bored me, to be honest.
12: Right.
13: But it definitely introduced me to music. And I kind of, after that, I just kind of followed up by being taught by my mom and kind of just watching YouTube tutorials on how to play my favorite songs and kind of stuff like that. And I think that's when the love and the creativity for it definitely set in.
12: Okay, let's go back to your mom. So mom is musical.
13: Indeed. Mother is the musical one in the family.
12: Okay. Tell me more about that. I'd like to know. Because in my mind's eye, she's Maria von Trapp, which I'm sure isn't quite true. So what is she? Singer, musician, all of the above?
13: She used to play piano and stuff in school. And then growing up, she was a teacher at my school when I was about 7 to 8.
12: Was she? Did you hate that or did you love it?
13: It was actually quite nice. It was really convenient.
12: Sweet.
13: I think it was a nice little pillar of support whenever something went wrong. It was really quite nice.
12: Okay.
13: And she led the choir as well. So that's where the singing kind of started with me. But yeah, otherwise it was just piano and the singing for her. And she led choir. So every once a week we would kind of join. And I would, as I got older, do solos and stuff like that, where we kind of realized, you know, I didn't have to hide behind a bunch of voices. I could even do that. So yeah, she's kind of held my hand through the whole musical journey from a young age.
12: I love it. She must be so proud.
13: She is. She's definitely a huge pillar for when times have been rough, when, you know, kind of pursuing this kind of dream.
12: Yeah.
13: But it has paid off so immensely, and she's definitely a huge staple to why it has.
12: What was the kind of music that you were listening to when you were growing up? What was mom listening to, and thereby by default, what were you listening to?
13: One of the main ones I think that influenced it was definitely the Beatles. I think when I started playing guitar, she bought me, funny enough, two binders that were kind of filled with chord sheets of albums. And the one album was James Blunt's Back to Bedlam, and the other one was just kind of the greatest hits by Beatles. So, you know, all the way from Yellow Submarine to Eleanor Rigby, it was all kinds of stuff. But I think Beatles was a major, major, major one.
12: Okay. And is that, and then in terms of the music that you're putting out now, how far away from kind of the stuff that you were listening to? Because there comes a point, doesn't there, once our parents' musical influence no longer has such an influence, and we start finding our own way and finding our own tastes and things. How like what you were listening to maybe in your teenage years is what you're listening to now?
13: I think sonically it's not too dissimilar, but I think where the fundamental similarities lies pretty much just in the writing, kind of the storytelling, and kind of just that the music is more lyrically driven. But I think sonically it differs a bit because, you know, in that age, it wasn't too digital of an era, whereas today I'm using a bunch of, you know, digital tools to manipulate sounds or make them just sound kind of unique and otherworldly. I try to make sounds that, you know, you'll listen to and you can't really decipher what it is, you know?
12: Yeah.
13: It kind of feels like the first time you're hearing something like that, it always is a fun challenge for me to want to do that. So I think there's some bits, you know, that will never be comparable to kind of what Beatles were making that age, just because they didn't have the tools to do
12: 100%.
13: That. But I think in the fundamental part of the writing stuff, you know, the core foundation that was laid for me at that young age is definitely still there.
12: What do you listen to? Like, what do you, if I was to go into your Spotify playlist, if that's even what people do, whenever I say that, young people laugh, and I don't know whether that's because I'm aging myself horribly. Is it Apple Music?
13: No, not at all.
12: And
13: I just like the question.
12: Okay.
13: I like the question because I'm laughing at what I listen to, because what I listen to is extremely sad stuff.
12: Oh, good. I love it. Go on. Tell me about the sad stuff you're listening to.
13: Yeah, I always just laugh because my friends hate it when I'm the one to play music at a house party or a bri or whatever it might be, because for them, you know, there's a mood and a time and place for this kind of music. For me, it's just like, you know, beautiful music is just beautiful music.
12: Okay.
13: So I think my favorites that I always go back to is always Bon Iver. It's a bunch of albums, whether it be Forever Forever Ago, 22 A Million, it could be anything. Sufjan Stevens is definitely one of my favorites.
12: Yeah.
13: Phoebe Bridges. Gosh, I could go on, but I think those three are kind of the consistent ones I always go back to the album since I was about 16, 17.
12: Wow.
13: Literally, they are just kind of, it will never change. They are my favorites till the day I die.
12: What, in terms of your creatively, because obviously you write your own stuff as well, what comes more easily to you? Is it the writing, or maybe what's more enjoyable for you, the writing or the performing?
13: Oh, that's a really difficult one because they're very amazing in their own respects. But I think the writing part might be my favorite just because you get to kind of bring a song to fruition, you know, kind of, and it can be super cathartic. So it can be really nice to channel these kinds of things that have been holding you back or maybe bringing you down. And to put them onto pen and paper and kind of into an audio kind of medium is really just an amazing experience. And there's no feeling like kind of struggling to write out a section, like a chorus, and you're sitting there and sitting there and sitting there, and eventually you hit one thing that just absolutely hits the nail on the head, and it just hits so, that dopamine strike is just incredible.
12: Yeah, I bet.
13: So,
12: I bet.
13: Yeah, it's a really good feeling.
12: Do you work kind of independently, essentially? Are you, is it just you, the guitar, and a pen, pen or phone or whatever it might be? Again, aging myself horribly. Or are you, do you enjoy working collaboratively?
13: I think naturally I enjoy kind of figuring out myself and kind of being able to create and flesh out every aspect of it, whether it be production, writing or whatever.
12: Yeah.
13: But I kind of try my best to force myself to collaborate because it is incredibly fun. And it's also just a way to keep yourself sane, because if you're the only person listening to the song while it's being made for weeks on end, maybe even months, it does genuinely drive you a bit up the wall, because you can't really tell anymore whether you're making good choices for the song or bad, because it's just been, you know, listened to over and over and over and over again. And it's just a really good thing as well to kind of fill the room with one or two other incredibly talented people to share their perspective or, you know, add to the song-making process in a way that you maybe wouldn't.
12: Who do you, I mean, are you, I'm sort of been scrolling through your Instagram and the likes of young Will Lindley, lovely young Will Lindley, seems to be a friend and fan. Would that be an accurate description?
13: Yeah, he's a really, really good friend. We kind of met through social media before he kind of fully pursued music and kind of had the big success with Miss Me. So we've known each other for a while. We've worked together a few times, played shows together. He's a really, really good friend.
12: He's a good guy. We like young Will Lindley.
13: He's the best.
12: Even when he's old, I'm still going to call him young Will Lindley. He's a good guy. Tell us about this single then, Last Mistake. You've called it said this is your most intimate release yet. And so then I have to ask, is this you you're singing about, or is it somebody else? And how, what level of heartbreak do you need to be going through in order to be inspired to write a song like this?
13: Yeah, so this one is definitely about a personal experience.
12: Wow.
13: And I think for me, my music usually always is, whether it be mine or maybe now and then somebody else's, but generally it's always something of mine, kind of a page out of a journal kind of thing. But this song was definitely my most intimate one. Lyrically, production-wise, it was very stripped back, where if you compare it to, older releases, I always love adding a ton of production layers to it and just making it a very visceral experience. But this one, I think everything that's in the song is either my voice, a guitar, a bass, or a piano. It's kind of all just these stripped-down fundamentals. It was just a song kind of based around a breakup, when you get to a point where, you know, you are fully comfortable and secure on the fact that you want to fully invest, and then sometimes, you know, the other party doesn't feel the same way and they withdraw, which is just how it goes. But it's just kind of about the frustrations about that. And I think it's very intimate as well, because it's the first time that I laid into the frustration and anger of it, as opposed to kind of the melancholic kind of shutting down. And to speak to the level of heartbreak, I think it has to be probably above an 8 out of 10 to hit the song scale.
12: Yeah, it's got to be hitting that, like, yeah, that crying in your bedroom alone level of thing. So on that note, does putting it down in a song, does it ease any of the angst? Does it fuel some of the pain and then allow a bit of a catharsis? How does that work when it comes to writing about something so personal? Is there an arc of how it works emotionally for you?
13: There definitely is. And I think this one was the most interesting. Because like I said, when I started writing this song, it was more anger-driven, whatever, kind of trying to, you know, pop the cork on that and just let that go. But now, having written that song in September, that's definitely what it meant to me, that cathartic feeling of release of anger. But looking back to it now, it's kind of just served as a reminder to, you know, when something new does come along, to not kind of shut down, because you really could miss out on something incredible, you know, just simply because you like to keep safe, whatever, which is completely fine, but you could be robbing yourself of something amazing just out of fear. So I think for me, it really does help you process things almost in a way where you kind of feel like a third person looking in on your own experience, which sounds insane. But sometimes you really dissociate with things that happen to you.
12: That sounds healthy.
13: So being able to, it really does serve as a nice way to kind of check in with yourself over time and see how you've improved and how you've grown.
12: I've always wondered this. When you are writing from such a personal place in song, is it the kind of thing where the person, the other party, you kind of give them a heads up, or do you just release it and then they're driving in their car one day and they're like, oh my God, that's me.
13: So, usually I do practice that.
12: Okay.
13: Going, listen, XYZ, this song's coming out.
12: Oh no.
13: I want you to know, it has this content, it has this kind of sentiment. Just to let you know, that was a while ago. Don't know that blood anymore.
12: Yeah, yeah, yeah.
13: But this one...
12: Oh, no!
13: This one did not have that. This one, I just kind of pulled the trigger. I was like, you know what? I'm just going to do it.
12: Oh, my goodness.
13: But luckily, there's not two telltale signs that I think a lot of people will pick up, but I think she will definitely know.
12: I was going to say, are you bracing yourself for some backlash? Although I have to say, I think if somebody wrote a song about me, even if it was in the style of, like you say, melancholy or heartbreak, I'd be quite flattered. So I'm trying to make a silver lining where perhaps there's not one that already exists.
13: We can only but hope.
12: We can only but hope.
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6: I'm delighted to have a complete novice in the studio with me. Hannah Botsis is about to do her first ever radio interview, and it is about her book, A Clergyman's Daughter, subtitled Growing Up in the Church in South Africa, a memoir by Hannah Botsis. Her father, Rod Botsis, was a leader in the Presbyterian Church, ran a parish in the northern suburbs for much longer than people normally are in charge of parishes. He was the youngest moderator ever of the Presbyterian Church and served twice in that role. And Hannah is down from Johannesburg and breathing in the thick, humid air of Cape Town. What a lovely, lovely book. Why did you want to write it?
14: I think growing up in Bellville, it's the kind of place that no one really writes about, other than maybe Dion Meyer. And I just felt like it was a really interesting microcosm. And academically, I wanted to look at it a few years ago, and it never worked out that way. But it just seemed like a very interesting story to be told about a very ordinary community. And it allowed, as an in, the story could look at lots of different facets of South African life through this like one story of one church, and I thought that might be quite a compelling way of looking at these sort of broader issues around faith, identity, a changing South Africa, that kind of thing.
6: One church and one man, clergyman's daughter. Your mum does, I mean, it's not that she's completely absent pages. And towards the end, there is a chapter which is somebody, Gary, saying Rod Botsis is a wonderful, wise man. So your father has obviously made an impact. In her biography, she didn't say that she was the wife of a clergyman.
14: No.
6: So there's some justification for the fact that this is a clergyman's daughter, not the daughter of a clergyman and his wife.
14: Yes, no, absolutely. When I spoke to my family about wanting to take some of these ideas and write them, my mother quite clearly said that she didn't really want to be front and center of this. And also it was about the church and growing up in the church, and that was his profession and not really hers. So it wasn't really like the story of our entire family or anything, but using the clergy as the prism for entry point.
6: I mean, you're not hagiographic about your father. You obviously admire a lot about him, but there are aspects of his personality which you find troubling.
14: Yes, absolutely. And I think one of the things that I'm grateful for to my parents is that they allowed us to see that critique and love are not opposites. And I feel like that's a really kind of healthy way to be brought up. And I'm grateful to them for that. Both my sister and I were brought up to be able to kind of defend our points of view and not just soak in what we were surrounded by. And so I think in a way the method of the book is kind of a love letter to him, even when I'm a bit tough on him. But as we are all imperfect beings, so is he.
6: Yes, I mean, you say towards the end of the book, as a young person, I told my father when I smoked weed, when I got too drunk, when I lost my virginity, when I effed up. I ran to him knowing that I would be loved. It was the love I wanted, and it was always freely given. I mean, I think that's what every child wants, and it's what every parent wants, to bring up a child that feels that way about the parent.
14: Yeah, absolutely. As a parent myself now, I hope that I give that to my children too. And I think it's, I don't know how they did it within such a kind of a profession that supposedly is so moralistic. And but I think it really is just an acceptance of people where they're at, which is what made this book, I think, a nice one to write. Also because there is a lot of kind of, you know, like trauma memoir around the church, the negative things that have happened. And this is definitely not like a honey roast of the church. But I think there are stories to be told that are also healthy and beautiful.
6: Yes, some of the stuff you write about the kind of counseling that your father did of his congregants, I also found it staggering that the counseling he did with other people in the church, you know, ministers, that his biggest problem with them was porn.
14: Yes.
6: That was quite striking.
14: No, that is a hard thing to reckon with. And again, it's striking, but it's also not when we think about the stories that are told about the church worldwide and that the people that are in leadership roles are also fallible, but that we should not let them off the hook because of that. But I think definitely having places in society for all types of people to come and seek counseling. I don't know who's performing that role anymore. You know, we've deputized it to kind of
6: AI bots.
14: Yeah, exactly, AI bots, or like a therapeutic culture. But the idea that there's a community and a person around you whose job it is to deal with these sort of social ills, I'm not sure who's performing that role anymore.
6: Again, as an example of the kind of congregation that your father developed, and it wasn't easy. I mean, when he came in there with ideas about the politics, about identity, about race and culture, which were alien to a lot of his congregants. But he seems to have created a, you know, the work of the Christmas lunches and so on, the work of the street people, that the kindness of,
14: yeah,
6: you know, and the one example that's really, really struck me, another woman whose husband had been murdered would turn up every year. Why are you here? Asked my father. I'm working through my anger. To be honest, every black person I see, I think you shot my husband. But when I'm here, in this church that your father ran, I think none of these people would have done it. And it's that kind of nuance and depth to thinking which he seems to have cultivated.
14: Yeah, no, I'm very much have deep respect for, I think he was a great teacher. He was a really great teacher, and he loves the world of ideas and books and reading. So I think he sometimes was able to take this kind of what sometimes seen as like a myopic profession, but broaden it out and use it well to allow people to understand one another, but without feeling under threat.
6: And you yourself are a person of faith. You have kept the faith of the household in which you grew up.
14: Yes, I have. I attend an Anglican church now, but I wouldn't call myself, I wouldn't feel confident, you know, flying. Oh, I'm not even sure how to answer that question, but yes, I'm not a professional.
6: I come from a very devout household.
14: Yes.
6: And at a very young age, I foreswore God and have never gone back to God, any concept of God.
14: So yeah.
6: I'm always intrigued by children who go back to it or never leave the faith.
14: I think it was a very big circle for me when I left, and I went to varsity in Grahamstown as soon as I finished school, and I was very ready to kind of walk away from it and kind of get out from under the sort of the jar that I felt I was in sometimes. But in the kind of 20 years since then, I've become frustrated with the lack of vocabulary to deal with some of life's real issues. And so I think I said in the book, you know, this is like my culturally available narrative, and that is how I experience Christianity. It's the thing that makes sense of the things that I can't make sense of. It's taken me a long time to kind of go sort of full circle.
6: Yeah. So as your father wrote in a letter in 1982, 17-page letter to the elders of the church, he'd been in the post for 2 years, and he was explaining why he wanted to stay at that one church for at least 10 years. If it were not for Jesus, I would have no story to tell and would find life empty, void, and a bad joke. He has and does bring joy, perspective, meaning, substance and truth to all my living. I do not understand him, and certainly his love for me is beyond logic, but I benefit from it and enjoy it to the full. I love him. And at the bedrock of your father's ministry was compassion, was empathy, was love. That passage in the Bible, which I often quote to people who declare themselves to be Christian and who I don't think terribly godlike, is love is the greatest of all.
14: Absolutely. And I also think the 17-page letter written so many years ago, which also contained an argument for staying in the same place for so long, I think that's another aspect of his ministry that I was very interested in exploring, that when you are in a place for 40 years, you can see people at their best and at their worst. So the same person who might have been a terrible racist at some point might have gone through some kind of change, and how did that happen? So I think seeing people in these two extremes.
6: And did you check with your parents? I mean, with your dad, one of the things you point out about him is the fact that his language can sometimes be nautical.
14: Yes.
6: So, I mean, things like that. I mean, it's not as if you dish out dirty secrets, but
14: no.
6: There are aspects of his personality that, as I mentioned at the beginning, you not entirely reconciled to. I'm not quite sure how to phrase it.
14: Yeah, but I think that's the case for any kind of child-parent relationship.
6: Yeah, but I mean, if I'm not sure that I could write an honest
14: portrait. I see what you're saying. Well, I think, again, that's like a testament to my parents and their willingness to be open and have these kinds of discussions. They read the whole thing before, and they were very encouraging. Surprisingly, I was quite nervous, but they were like, yes, this is, I mean, who we are. We're okay with sharing that. And I think that was also a hallmark of his ministry, was to be able to be this sort of messy person in front of people and be like, well, you know, that's who I am today. I might be someone else tomorrow, and I'll try better the next day.
6: And I mean, just that image of the assembly, whatever you call it, when people come together, the sort of elders of the church, and sitting around a table and eating, breaking bread, drinking wine, if you drink wine, water,
14: yes,
6: if you don't.
14: Yes, exactly.
6: And talking, sharing.
14: Yes. Again, these are things that I think we are hungry for in today's kind of fractious world, but it's hard to find these spaces that aren't instrumental, you know, like you're doing it for a purpose. This is just being together, and I think that's also some of the beauty of these spaces. It's not necessarily for a purpose, it's just to be. Yeah.
6: I've been talking with great pleasure to Hannah Botsis, author of A Clergyman's Daughter, a memoir, and it is about a particular daughter and a particular man and a particular church, but it has much more general application than that. It is really Hannah.
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15: Quite a number of articles, reports, saying or looking at the worrying situation where younger generations are really struggling to make a living, really struggling to make ends meet. So we wanted to look at what are some of the factors potentially that could be driving the situation where young workers, young income earners are really struggling to make things happen. We're joined, as always, by a resident certified financial advisor, Paul Rulofsa. Paul joins us via Zoom.
16: I just might put it out there that it's very evident on our doorstep here in South Africa that there is a struggle with this generation. But when I pick up some feeds on social media, I also see that the problem extends itself beyond the borders. I mean, I'm finding a thread at the moment with the plight of young Generation Z Australians who are finding it so difficult to live there with the cost of living. And, you know, we know how well-oiled that particular economy is, but the evidence is now that they can't afford to live there. And there's this flight away from Australia to try and find some better and more affordable places. So they're going to places like Bali, you know, where it's a lot easier to live. And at the same time, you know, they avoid all the taxes and things that have become a constraint for living there. But coming back to us here, I think we've got our problems too here, very South African problems. And I think the first point that has to be made is that it's about unemployment and the economy itself, which just simply cannot accommodate Generation Z as much as they deserve to be.
15: And so here we're seeing, a couple of years ago we had protests at our universities with the generation before Generation Z, raising the point that inequality is still impacting the middle income class. We speak about the missing middle, for instance, when we speak about funding for public education. So we're now seeing that, the generation before them, that now Gen Zers are also struggling with that, cost of living, we also see one of the other things is inflation, right? While there has been an underfunding of public education, the cost of public education has increased. So they find themselves in quite a difficult position. Their money doesn't go as far, but they need a lot more money just to make a living.
16: Well, definitely. The youth have got a debt burden straight away. They've got to put themselves through student loans, take student loans to get through their qualifications, and at the same time maintain a living. We've got to add to that, it's not only that, there is an angle on certain youth in terms of black tax. They've got obligations in their communities to pay back and things like that. Not only is it a student loan story, it's a taxation story, and the cost of living, as you pointed out, is also there.
15: And so the other thing then, with regards to, we know high unemployment is one of our challenges, inequality is also a big a challenge for us. And how much more, the issue of a lot of young people, many of them don't actually even finish school. We know we have a group, a cohort of each class that we lose around grade 9 and 10. We don't know what happens to them during their schooling, but we then begin to see them again when we start looking at the youth unemployment numbers, and we speak of the NEET group, the group that's not in education or training. So even that, access to education, or people finishing their education, getting tertiary education, that I imagine is also quite a big issue with regards to what Gen Z is dealing with right now.
16: Well, it must be, Gugu. The quality of the education as well. In fairness to quality and standards, our matric pass rate at 30%, what does it really produce at the end of the day in terms of, efficient talent to go into the new demands of the economy right now? AI's exploded. We've got technology running far ahead of itself. We can't keep up with it the way that it is progressing. And I wonder how equipped our youth are, in terms of meeting those demands. So there's definitely a skills mismatch, and it does come from the quality of education. At the moment, it's lagging, and I don't know if it's relative anymore, because we still follow the same streams of education, doing the same things that we've done for decades, and nothing's being adapted towards meeting the needs and demands of what the economy needs right now in terms of this explosion of technology.
15: And how much does, the global economy and where it is, we've been hearing rumors for the last, 18 months now, that we're potentially moving towards a recession. Every time JP Morgan releases their note, they keep saying that, as a result of American economic policy at the moment, that there's the very real chance that America will slip into recession, which obviously would have an impact on the global economy. And so how much of what is happening, not just here domestically, but everywhere else, with the US, for instance, is also impacting what is in the pockets of Gen Zs, or how far their money goes?
16: Well, it does ring a warning bell for us, because, yes, we are very related to the global economy. We integrate with them, and are dependent on them from import and export opportunities. But as it stands right now, we're at risk, because if the global economy does move into some form of recession, we'll all be affected. The old adage, that America sneezes and we get the cold kind of story is very evident.
15: Yeah.
16: And I think for the people that are here struggling already, that's certainly going to have a further impact on their ability to maintain a living here. And it all points to that. There are bubbles all over the place that should have burst long time ago, fundamentally speaking. But for some reason, there's an exuberance and they're still being maintained. And I talk about the AI bubble, for example. Those tech stocks mm-hmm. have been driven into insanity in terms of how they can get to levels on the S&P right now. And people are still so motivated to invest in them, and they think that this is going to carry on a straight line basis for many, you know, for the unforeseeable future. But I think somewhere along the line, you have to expect a correction. You have to expect some kind of impact, which will definitely move into a recession. It will move countries and economies back into a regression of some sort. And that does have a huge impact on South Africa's economy. And we will then certainly have to see how it lands with us too. But in the middle of it, we've got the Generation Z that's saying, well, what do I do about that? And all I can kind of stretch out to is we've got to kind of align ourselves now, that generation in particular. I see the latest generation, they call them the screen ages now. They're the ones on the screen, but they're the alpha generation. Yeah. They're not quite in the market yet, and they probably got even a bigger threat if we don't sort this problem out between now and then. But Generation Z has got to get into some way of meeting the new techno demands that the economy is now leaning towards. Unemployment worldwide has been created now. Unemployment has been exacerbated now because jobs are being taken over by technology. And the old-fashioned jobs, you know, the manual jobs in particular, the ones on production lines and all those things, and also the professional jobs as well, are all becoming defunct. You know, the AI is taking over all those kinds of roles. And we've got to now find a way to try and meet the needs into the future, and I think Generation Z is going to be that person, that group that has to realign itself in the understanding that traditional things don't work any longer.
15: And I guess also, you know, you were just saying that there are a number of bubbles which now have been expected that they would sort of burst. Is it then, if the longer, you know, that kind of inevitable burst or pop is delayed, does that mean that then that event will be a lot bigger, the impact will be bigger? Or will it be, you know, as people have been forecasting, you know, when they were saying that we should be by middle of this year, expect to have found ourselves in a recession, will it be the same, I guess, scale? Just would be experiencing it a little bit later.
16: Well, it's a full question to forecast. You know, in terms of the scenario, I think that this could be more than a correction. It could end up being a very severe, adjustment, much like the lines of 2008, where this exuberance has overrun itself, and the door is only that wide when the lights come on and the dance stops, and everyone rushes out through the door, and you can't get out fast enough. And that's been tested. I mean, if you test it on COVID 2020, we had this 20% drop in three days, which was one of the most steepest drops in financial history. And that perhaps was a dress rehearsal of what could happen right now. So, you know, to meet the expectation that it might just be a little correction, I think it could be a lot more severe. But how devastating it would be, we'd have to wait and see. But the point I'm making, however, is that it's on our doorstep, and it's evident that everything is in a huge bubble right now. And how it plays out is the big question.
15: The one thing we haven't discussed is, one of the other difficulties for Gen Z is how difficult it is to start your own business. So, you know, often people are encouraged to go entrepreneurial. We often talk about that in this country as being, you know, one of the solutions to employment. But entrepreneurship is tough and often can be very expensive.
16: Well, very much so. This is such a good point to hear. We weren't forced, but we certainly have the line to go out there and create our own employment in the face of no jobs are there. And in my story, I'm saying that yes, we could very well find niches where we can explore talents and opportunities. But the problem is that we've got all these regulatory hoops to jump through, and South Africa is still very much in the
17: on the back foot in terms of allowing businesses to run freely. I was reading some stats not too long ago about Rwanda, and you can actually get into a business within 24 hours with all the compliance issues. Here, I think it takes something like 6 to 8 weeks, if you're lucky. Yeah. And just to get yourself up and running, you know, with, I'm talking about all the compliance. Like, so when I see that, I say, oh, we've got work to go. And I think in that way.
15: Yeah. Paul, always a great pleasure having you on the show. Thank you so much for your time.
17: Yeah, thanks, Hughes. Great to listen to you.
15: Thank you so much, you too. That's our resident certified financial advisor, Paul Rulusa.
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1: With a rip of your eyewitness news, I'm Puleng Maake. The NPA says for security reasons, it cannot confirm whether magistrate Tuletu Tonjeni will preside over today's court appearance of taxi tycoon Joe Ferrari Sbanyoni. The extortion case against Sbanyoni and three others has been re-enrolled after it was struck off the roll when the prosecutor failed to appear in court, allegedly after learning of a plot to assassinate him. Tonjeni has since been reported to the magistrate commission over her conduct after she ordered the prosecutor's arrest for contempt of court. Sbanyoni is expected to hand himself over and appear in the Delmas Magistrates Court today alongside his alleged accomplices. The Electoral Commission is moving to tighten the fight against online misinformation ahead of this year's local government elections. The IEC says it will soon publish a draft code of conduct aimed at curbing false and manipulated content on social media, warning that digital platforms can be exploited in ways that threaten the credibility of elections. The Commission officially launched its 2026 local government elections campaign in Midrand yesterday, ahead of voting on November 4th. IEC CEO Sy Mamabolo says while social media has improved access to information and encouraged greater public participation, it has also created new risks through the rapid spread of disinformation and harmful content. Mamabolo says the commission has already been working with civil society organizations and initiatives such as Real 411 to combat online misinformation. He says the proposed code of conduct will introduce stronger safeguards to protect the integrity and credibility of the electoral process, with the draft set to be open for public comment.
2: We are reinforcing the fight against the threat to information accuracy and electoral integrity through policy development. Based on the Constitution and other pertinent prescripts, the Commission will shortly issue a draft code of conduct on misinformation for public comment.
1: The financially strained city of Johannesburg has tabled a massive 97.1 billion rand budget for the 2026-27 financial year, alongside an urgent turnaround strategy aimed at stabilizing the metro's worsening finances. Presenting the budget in Bramfontein yesterday, Finance MMC Loiso Masuku acknowledged the city is under severe financial pressure but rejected suggestions that Johannesburg is bankrupt. The metro expects to generate 90.4 billion rand in operating revenue, with the bulk of its income projected to come from electricity sales at 27.8 billion rand, followed by water and wastewater services at 21.5 billion rand. Masuku warned that improving revenue collection alone would not be enough to rescue the city's finances, saying tighter spending controls and structural reforms are now critical. She says the recovery strategy is built around six key pillars designed to restore financial stability, improve governance, and strengthen service delivery in the troubled metro.
3: Financial recovery, revenue enhancement, expenditure containment, creditor and liquidity reform, governance and compliance, and labor stability. The framework is supported by the hybrid model of sweeping arrangements reform and a phased revenue sharing agreement commencing with Joburg Water on the 1st of July 2026.
1: The state has produced bank records to prove alleged underworld fixer Ziyad Pool was being paid by Nafees Modak. Modak and Pool, along with 13 others, face a slew of charges related to allegedly operating a criminal enterprise. It's the state's case that Modak paid Pool to plot various gang hits, including the murder of top cop Shal Kinyer. Pool was back in the witness stand yesterday to be cross-examined by the state. A look at your weather: a partly cloudy Thursday in store for Gauteng today, Joburg dropping to overnight lows of 7 degrees, peaking at 23, Pretoria 9 and 24, Vereeniging 5 and 22, and partly cloudy skies for Cape Town today with isolated showers along northwesterly winds at a low of 14, peaking at 19 degrees. The top story in EWN: the NPA says for security reasons it cannot confirm whether Magistrate Tuletu Tonjeni will preside over today's court appearance of taxi tycoon Joe Ferrari Sbanyoni. And that's a wrap of your eyewitness news.
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1: One of the challenges I've found over the last year and probably longer is trying to make sense of the many things going on in international relations. There's been the tariff wars emanating out of the White House in the United States. Speaking of the US, the complications of that country's relationships with our own. And then now, of course, the global

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1: Young boy moving into your teens as to what you might like to do.
2: You know, my mother has always been a role model. As a teacher, we all aspired to be teachers.
1: Right.
2: Only when I started reaching high school, during the turbulence time in Soweto, that I started to join the student movement and subsequently joined the underground movement of the ANC and Umkhonto weSizwe. At a very tender age, John, of 18 years, and the rest, as they would say, it's history.
1: In terms of what you enjoyed before perhaps the politics of the time, because we're talking now about the early mid-70s, the rise of black consciousness, obviously the Soweto uprising in 76, which I think would have found you as a young man who just recently turned 15, if I'm not mistaken, or something similar. But as a smaller boy, what did you like about school? Did you like school at all?
2: You know, school was always a place of interaction.
1: Mm-hmm.
2: School was always a place of joy. We'd play football, watch football. Some of us who couldn't play much better than the rest. But also, it was kind of a convergence point where we would play our skills, trying to appear to be clever streetwise.
1: Mm-hmm.
2: And the challenge has always been in the classroom that we realize we're not that clever, actually.
1: What kind of books were coming your way in your life in Soweto? I don't know if you were part of the large group of young men and women who eagerly awaited the availability of the next James Hadley Chase, or were you reading more serious stuff at a young age?
2: Well, we were also very much fascinated by James Hadley Chase. Believe this, believe everything, you know?
1: Yes, yes.
2: James Hadley Chase. But at school, what was very interesting to me was Dr. Jekyll and Mr. Hyde, which mm-hmm. was part of the curricula at that stage. And literally, later on in life, I would use the analogy of people who play both ways as Dr. Jekyll and Mr. Hyde. So that was one of the books that I got very much interested in, Oliver Twist. And we were very looking into also Julius Caesar at the time. So this was a very interesting time to try to understand. Sometimes the English in Julius Caesar would be very difficult to understand. We'd play around with words.
1: Yes.
2: But James Hadley, I had a friend who just lived not far from our school, would always exchange books, James Hadley Chase, with us.
1: We asked you to choose a dish. You chose pup and meat. Obviously, we're interested in food, but mainly we're interested in food shared and meal times. I don't know if your dad, Ben, as a driver, was on the road a lot and not always around at meal times, but meals at the Makubela family, I mean, what was going on? And what, most importantly, what were you talking about?
2: You know, the mother was, our mother was the matriarch. She has always taught us to help in households, but the best time, of course, was to have the pap in place, as we would call it.
1: Mm-hmm.
2: And it was a staple meat, food that we all look forward to. It would invariably during the weekend have custard and rice as a dessert, but pap in place was our daily food, John, and we really appreciated that. As we grew up, it's one thing that even now at my late 60s, very difficult to get rid of the pap, you know.
1: I want to jump to your time in exile, which was extended, and presumably in your work alongside the late Oliver Tambo, you would have traveled quite a lot, different parts of the African continent, but also his work involved

0: travel to the northern and countries in the north and the east as well. What did you miss most about South Africa? I mean, if you felt late at night or early in the morning a painful stab of homesickness, was there anything that particularly triggered it?
1: You know, homesickness was one thing, John. But you know, the food that we used to eat on the streets in Soweto, you know, half a loaf of white bread and Landrick fish.
0: Yes.
1: We never had fish in exile. We used to pay for that. Particularly those who are coming from home, they used to tell us how Landrick fish has changed from how we used to know it. But those were the moments.
0: Yeah. No, please carry on.
1: The most thing that one used to miss, John, was Christmas in the township. And I remember one time I was in Moscow during Christmas time, and it was freezing. And really to think about the festivities at home, which later became a defining fact for me. Even when I was in New York, my thinking Christmas was a punishment to have a white Christmas instead of a festive Christmas here at home. It's something that I dearly missed.
0: On that theme, obviously you and many other people in not just the ANC, but the PAC and other organizations as well came home. Did you go in search of that half loaf and Glenrick? I mean, there must have been so many things that had profoundly changed. And, you know, you didn't come back into settled circumstances, a lot of uncertainty. But did you find a way to connect with the things you'd missed?
1: You know, I was amongst the first group to come back home that included Jacob Zuma, Penuel Maduna, and so on, and Matthew Posa were a bit of a bigger group that first came back home. But when we first arrived in the country, it was to reconnect and go and have precisely the bread and Landrick fish, you know?
0: Yes.
1: That was the best one, not the Lucky Star. The Landrick one used to be the favorite one. And having had that, it was like a satisfying thing, John, to really come back home. And that's when one realized that we are indeed back home now.
0: Yeah, and had the fish changed, as the younger exiles warned you it had?
1: Things have changed, you know. We had to go and try to track down our school sweethearts, and we find that they are married and so on.
0: Mm-hmm.
1: Things have changed. Life has totally changed. The township were totally different then. Adjusting was a very big issue for most of us.
0: I want to get to the book that you've chosen. We took a detour through the library of your earlier life, which was mixed, Oliver Twist, Julius Caesar. But you've read, I would think, shelves full of books since then, and you've picked one called The Authoritarian Spectre. It's written by a Canadian, late Canadian psychologist, Bob Altemeyer. And it's a book, as I understand it, I haven't read it, but looks at the psychology of authoritarian mindsets, both on the right and on the left. A book clearly important to you. Tell us why.
1: Bob Altemeyer wrote this Authoritarian Spectre.
0: Mm-hmm.
1: In the Authoritarian Spectre, he defines both the right and the left in politics. Within the left, the right, the left as the center and the periphery, both right on left and left on left. And those definitions, I found them very useful in the whole book. It's a research that really took Bob Altemeyer, I think, close to 12 years to research on
0: right.
1: The psychology of governance and dictators and authoritarians. It has helped me to really understand some of the behaviors later on in life, you know, and some of the things that I try to understand and unpack around the world. And I found Bob Altemeyer very useful. I just recommended this book to a friend of mine mm-hmm. the other day. I bought a secondhand book in Amazon, and I don't even part with it, John.
0: Let's talk music. We'll get to your song in a moment and you'll tell us why you chose it. But more broadly, I mean, if we look at the span of your life, obviously the music you grew up with, the music that maybe reminded you of home in the exile years and so on. Music important to you? Are you much of a singer yourself?
1: I'm not a singer, fortunately. I'm a listener.
0: Okay.
1: You know, the contemporary music in exile, we used to enjoy Stimela, watching new music, Brenda Fassie. You know, anything that was coming from home when we were in exile was a big thing. Later on, I learned to really appreciate classical music. I've been to the Bolshoi in Moscow, and I've been to the opera theater in East Germany to appreciate La Traviata and really watch the classics. But what stand out for me is the music from my roots. You know, as you know, I really love Bob Marley, because when we were growing up, Bob Marley was like a rebellion. If you listen to No Woman, No Cry and The Wedding, that would share food in Trench Town. Yes. Those were things that we would identify with, because we saw Bob Marley as young people as a rebel, as a rebel. And growing up, it kept on inspiring us. You know, when they released Bob Marley's film a few years ago, I was delighted to repeat watching it. Even now, I can't stop watching Bob Marley. It's quite interesting to look into his life and how he traversed, and how actually being someone who comes from both the African-American heritage and the white British, and how he didn't find identity. So it's quite interesting.
0: Well, we're going to play one of his very greatest songs as we thank you, Kingsley Makubela, for sharing with us your song, your book and your dish. And of course, we thank you as well for your regular contributions to our shows as we try and understand a very bewildering global world. Thanks so much for giving us your song, your book, and your dish.
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11: Change of direction entirely into legal talk. And what we're doing in legal talk today is picking up on a question that came in from a listener a little while ago, who shared a situation with us, and it's a difficult family situation. So he's asked to be kept anonymous and didn't want to join us to ask the question in person. And you'll understand when I read the story for you in just a moment. But it's given us an opportunity to examine a concept that I had heard of but really didn't know much about. So I want to say thank you to her for raising this issue. And And before I introduce our guest, let me just share with you what she wrote to me. I'm 65 years old and married for over a decade now to my husband, who is 72. It is a second marriage for both of us. I have no dependents. He has two adult children from his first marriage. Unfortunately, we do not get along. They have always been very resistant to our relationship and have never accepted me as their father's partner. Recently, my husband has fallen into ill health, and besides the worry about him, I am also becoming increasingly worried about my future security. He owns our home and wants to leave it to his children, which I am fine with, but I am worried that they might kick me out the minute he is gone. I have been advised by friends to look into the possibility of a usufruct agreement, but I don't know much about it. Can you please get a legal expert to explain? And it's a huge pleasure to be able to say, yes, we can, and yes, we have. And I'm so sorry for the predicament you find yourself in. I really hope today's segment is going to help alleviate just a little bit of that stress by explaining the concept for you in layman's terms. We have called to help with that, or rather called back, I should say, because it is a welcome back to the show, Nicolien Schoeman-Low, who is an attorney and the managing director of Schoeman Law Incorporated. Nicolien, thanks for joining us again. Always good to have you on the show.
3: Thank you so much for having me.
11: A pleasure. Let's start with the basics. What is a usufruct?
3: A usufruct is essentially a limited real right to property that is endorsed against the title deed. Now, in simple terms, it means we enter into an agreement that is either connected to a person, in other words, a personal limited right that we create, or to a situation. So typical limited real rights include servitudes as well, in other words, the right of way across your property, perhaps because your neighbor's entrance is difficult to access. Mm-hmm. So it falls in the same broader category as that level of arrangement. But a usufruct is usually a personal real, a limited personal right to property, which is typically registered against a title deed in this type of scenario. It gives a life right, in other words, the right to continue residing in the property for a specified period of time or until that person's passing. It could also be registered in a different scenario where you only have the right to live, a habitatio in Latin. But a usufruct entitles you to use and enjoyment. So if you, for example, become frail yourself and you need to move out, then potentially you could lease out that property, gain rental income, and that could then fund your stay in a frail care unit, for example.
11: Even though you don't own the property, you could derive the rental income. That's fascinating. So, Nicolien, in the example that listener brought to us, if I'm understanding you correctly, her husband could register a usufruct that says, this home will pass to my children, but only after my current wife no longer has need of living in it, that she is entitled to live there for as long as she needs to or wishes to, and only once she no longer has need of that property will that transfer to his children happen. Am I understanding you correctly?
3: Exactly. It is something that we often utilize in, let's call it a blended family scenario, maybe as a subsequent marriage after the marriage that led to the children being born. Mm-hmm. We also see it in our farming communities where typically the property would be passed down the male line or the male bloodline, but there would still need to be a arrangement made for the spouse to have a roof over her head in that scenario. So it's been something that has been with us for a long time in our legal system. And for a brief period, we didn't see much application of it, but it's definitely making a proverbial comeback. And it's a really useful scenario because it limits the children in this example. It limits their ability to sell the property before the listener, her life and her use of the property would come to an end. So essentially, it's a very firm right that you establish. And it is very useful specifically in a scenario where there is maybe a concern that she may not have a place to stay. So it's a very useful thing. It can be created ideally before the passing of her husband. That would be my advice. Create it now. Have it registered now. Of course, you can also include it in a will to direct that it has to be created, and that's my intention. But it's a firmer protective mechanism if we put it in place completely at this juncture.
11: Before the partner who owns the property
3: before
11: is
3: the
11: gone.
3: Partner.
11: Okay. And Nicolene, so I'm going to carry on using this example because I think it helps to keep it in sort of an imaginable actual scenario. In this case, the children will be the eventual owners of the property. Do they have to agree to the usufruct, or is it for their dad to say, this is what I want to happen and this is how it must be? And do they have any say in the matter is my question.
3: Well, the property owner has the say and the ultimate say and the only say in this scenario. And therefore, again, goes to my first point of, let's put it in place now. Let's have that agreement put in place now whilst we still can and have it endorsed against the title deed. So it's all about the property owner's intention. So if he's the only registered owner at this point, it would only be his decision. Of course, a family discussion often helps and aids the relationship of what this may look like later.
11: Yeah.
3: And having that open discussion and saying, guys, these are my wishes, this is my thinking, and I would really value it if you would respect those wishes. But ultimately, the decision-making lies with the property owner.
11: Okay, thank you for that. Now, I see we have a caller on the line who actually wants to chat about the very next thing I was going to ask you about, which was who is responsible for maintenance of the property under an agreement like this. So let me rather ask Wendy from Langebaan to share her question or comment with us. Wendy, thank you so much for calling in.
4: Yeah, I've been in property for many years, and I was an estate agent for 30 years, and I often saw very sad cases where people had been given the usufruct of the house, but they really only lived off a very small pension and didn't have money to maintain the house, or if there was any problems that happened and so on. And through that, the children, were, especially if children didn't like the person, would pressurize them into moving out. So I think that's a very important clause to be part of the usufruct, that whoever owns the house must maintain the house. Anyway, that's just my comment.
11: Oh, it's such an important one, Wendy. Thank you very, very much for making it. And Nicolene, as I said, it was such a crucial thing to discuss as part of this conversation. It's all well and good to say, I will protect the roof over your head and you can rest assured you will have a place to stay for as long as you need it. But properties don't just exist in a vacuum. They come with rates, they come with maintenance issues and all kinds of bills. What is the best way to approach that? Is there a set way of doing it, or is it up to the individual to say, the maintenance costs will remain the responsibility of the ultimate heir or of the person who is living there? How does it work?
3: So it's actually a very good comment, and thank you to Wendy for raising it. A usufruct is created by a notarial agreement. In other words, an agreement that is executed in the presence of a notary, and then it is endorsed against the title deed. So many of us think we just create the rights in the agreement, but rarely do we actually ask the right questions about, do you have the means to do the maintenance? If you don't, how will we supplement that? Perhaps insurance policy could be a mechanism to make use of, to say, let's get that insurance policy in place. That'll give us a capital injection, and that fund is earmarked for this purpose. That could be one avenue to explore, depending on the circumstances and the health situation involved in our example. In many instances, if there's a already diagnosed condition, then life insurance may not be a possibility any longer at this point, a new policy, in other words. So one could then rather look at the estate and say, is there a portion or a legacy that we could create within the will and say this would be the ring fence, call it fund,
12: yeah,
3: from which you would need to service all the expenses. Alternatively, to say to the heirs, this would be your responsibility, and maybe even to say the usufruct can lapse under a range of circumstances. Perhaps when it is time to go to that frail care unit, then that would lead to a cancellation of the usufruct and a lump sum payment. There are so many different scenarios that could cater for that. But I think we should not lose sight of what we are trying to do. A, we are trying to leave that or ensure that there's a roof over the surviving spouse's head. But we are also trying to maintain a reasonable standard of living.
12: Mm.
3: And therefore, we need to ask these questions to construct a unique agreement for a unique scenario. There's no template, quote unquote, for this. It needs to be custom built and the right questions asked when we do so.
12: Okay. One last question before we must let you go, Nicolene. Are there any implications for tax and estate duties if you put a usufruct agreement in place?
3: Not during the so there is a declaration that needs to take place when the deceased passes away. Then, of course, there will be an apportionment between the actual property ownership rights. There's a value placed upon it. We call that the bare dominium, in other words, the actual ownership rights. And then we also quantify the value of the usufruct, and there are complex formulations used, usually compiled by actuaries, where a range of different things are considered in order to pin that value. And once that usufruct is cancelled, or it is cancelled because of the surviving spouse passing, there is a tax implication again, okay, because it's seen as an asset with strings attached to it, if you were, but still an asset in the hands of the person who holds the usufruct and therefore does have a tax consequence. But usually if one asks the right questions and you construct it effectively, those are all aspects to be catered for when you set up this kind of structure.
12: Nicolene Skumanlo, thank you so much for your time and expertise. And we so appreciate, as always, your contribution to the show. Nicolene is speaking to us there as attorney and managing director of Skuman Law Incorporated.
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13: Very much privileged to have in studio with us novelist, playwright, award-winning theatre person, but also over the last while really showing the mettle when it comes to great literary storytelling, Nadia Davids. Cape Town local, now finds herself living in California, and she's here on a book tour for her latest Cape Fever. But as I was telling you, Nadia, this day that we're having, it's misty and it's moody. Once walked up to Boo Cup when I was living in the city, and the uncle who still owned Rose Corner Cafe at the time, and he said, beautiful weather we're having.
12: Beautiful.
13: And I said, yes, it is, because you're almost expecting the ghosts of the past to step out through the mist. And this is kind of what Cape Fever is about. It's the sort of Cape Gothic novel where set in, I assume, post-World War I Cape Town, but not Cape Town. It's a fictionalized city. It's a fictionalized little colonial outpost, but reading it, I clearly see this is my home. Yeah. And welcome home, firstly.
14: Thank you so much, Lester. It's wonderful to be here, and it's wonderful to be home. And thank you for coining Cape Gothic. It's perfect.
13: And so what is it that this is the story of Surya, 19-year-old young Muslim woman who starts, the novel starts with her being interviewed for a job.
14: That's right.
13: In this colonial outpost, which you don't call Cape Town, but everyone knows it's Cape Town. Why don't you just say it? This is Vredehoek. This is Oranjezaad. This is Skotjeskloof. This is the Boer Kop. Why disguise it in this way?
14: Such a good question. Not so much a disguise as just kind of a bid for some creative freedom, right? So, of course, anybody, as you are, as we all are, who is firmly rooted in the topography and history and landscape and sediments of Cape Town, knows from the first that this is the landscape that I'm drawing on, and that the Corsa is the workup, and Mrs. Hassing, Alice Hassing, who employs Soraya, lives in an approximation of Oranjezicht, and the district of, is, that Soraya visits is, of course, District 6. And I wanted to be able to kind of draw on all the richness of this incredible, layered, complicated, difficult city. But I have found that with historical fiction, or fiction rooted in historical moments, one has to hew very closely to the factual. And I wanted a measure of freedom to be able to imagine at the same time at whim what I wanted to. So when I wanted to kind of invent mythologies or stories for Soraya, I had the freedom to do that. And I think as well, there's something very interesting about not specifying a place, because it invites those of us who know the city so intimately to think, let me take another look at that. Let me not just assume that I know exactly and perfectly what I'm about to enter into.
13: What I enjoyed is the glances into the idea of Cape mysticism.
14: Yeah.
13: And we're very much the Muslim part of my family. There's a particular mysticism in there, the talk of dukum and, and jinns, which I then read into. But then I also then read into Mr. Hatang's mysticism of almost Victorian era seances and Ouija boards. So this connection of two worlds, which largely speaks to the same thing. It's the otherworldly. So reading into that, I see, oh, that relates to something that I know, even when set in and around the 1920s in Cape Town.
14: Yeah. I mean, I think it's one of the kind of fascinating parts of Cape Town is that most people you meet from here, regardless of what their kind of cultural background is or their belief system, they tend to believe in the supernatural, whether that's rooted in the religious or whether that's rooted in the mystical. And I think that part of it has something to do with the kind of haunted landscape of Cape Town and the sense that we all have as we move through it. I mean, you mentioned the misty morning. I said to Mariam on the way here, like, oh, I love this weather. Mm. So when you said that, I was like, yes, of course. There's something about the city that lends itself to that. And it's because I think it's a place full of these deeply unresolved histories, these very, very difficult wounds, and that every once in a while it feels as if the past is moving into the present. It breaks through.
13: And what I kind of get from your body of work, and not just this novel, is in order to love Cape Town, you have to see those ghosts. You have to understand why those ghosts are there, and whether those ghosts are wearing Victorian frill dresses or whether those ghosts come with the rattling of chains. Yes. Those are the ghosts that do still haunt parts of, particularly in and around what we call the CBD, and to know and to accept that is to truly love the city.
14: Yeah, I think all of us who love Cape Town have a complicated love with it, right? And it's kind of what it means to embrace it in its fullness, and to, I think often about this idea that ghosts of the past, they need to not be mourned into non-existence. Mm. They need to be tended to. They need activities and they need attention. Mm. And it's that kind of, it's another way of talking about how we attend to history. Mm. So for Soraya and for Mrs. Hassing or Alice Hassing and the others in the novel, the ghosts are very real. And I always say I would never argue with Soraya. Like what she sees is what she sees, right? And it's both the language that she's grown up with around this, but it's also that she has a degree of clairvoyance and she's a deeply imaginative character. So she walks through her city seeing what is visible and invisible. So I think that it's very, very real in the world of the novel. As the writer, I think that these things are real, but I also think that they're ways that the characters metabolize the cruelty that they're living through.
13: Yeah.
14: Right?
13: Let me just focus a little bit more on the idea of mysticism and jinns and dukum. And you grew up in the city, you grew up in Walmer Estate in a predominantly Muslim family. Mm-hmm. Your experiences with, what do we call it here? Medihalam Kubura, people who can see what is unseen.
14: Yeah, I mean, I had lots of aunts and people growing up around me. I mean, I think it must have been the same for you, Lester. People would speak about these things in a very normative way. Mm. It was just part and parcel of the ordinary, right? And in that way, it felt as if that part of our spiritual lives is just sort of woven into the fabric of the everyday. And that it was almost considered hubris to think you could understand everything and that you could see everything and know everything.
13: Part of the ghosts of the Cape the Cape Colony identity is also this feeling of particularly English liberalism.
14: Yeah.
13: We're not really verkrampt. We do very good by our house staff. And the novel starts with a lie, and
14: that's
13: the lie
14: right.
13: that is revealed to the reader that Suraya tells a employer, prospective employer, that she can't read and write, but we know she can. And then the employer takes on this very paternalistic,
14: deeply.
13: I'm going to write the letters to your lover and fiance. I'm going to read it for you. But Suraya knows she does have this tool of reading and writing, and in that is sort of the message of this genteel English liberalism of, oh, we're actually very, very good people, but I'm still going to infantilize you in a certain way.
14: Yeah, exactly. I mean, you're exactly right. The novel opens with the confession of a deceit. Right? Suraya says to us, the readers, I come highly recommended to Mrs. Hassing. Through sentences, I tell her I cannot read. And what's crucial about that is that she's taking us into her confidence. So she may be lying to this potential employer, but it's a necessary fiction. Or so she tells us, and as the novel goes on, we realize just how necessary this fiction is, because she's not sure at this point. Because remember, even in this fictionalized version of the Cape, 2-3 generations back, Suraya, someone like her, being able to read was punishable, right? And so I wanted to introduce this idea of also a long resistance within communities in Cape Town, a long resistance through education. And through reading and through literature. So you have Suraya's father, who is an Islamic calligrapher. And so I wanted to play with this idea of the technology of writing and how writing can be used as a space of both survival and resistance, but also as a tool by which to bludgeon people. So it's that space between.
13: It's often my problem with fiction, because I'm a non-fiction brain, and I often read too much into that, and particular a father being a calligrapher, and if you look at the history of Cape Town, in fact what we understand as the normative Afrikaans culture in South Africa, whereas we know that the first Afrikaans was a translation of the Quran. It was in fact written in Arabic, so I think it's so layered in which the culture and the technology of the underclass is actually far surpasses what is in the dominant ruling class.
14: Right. And the way in which people protect history and protect lineages that are under siege in these moments of kind of extraordinary historical traumas. And I thought that was such a beautiful thing. I mean, I've been saying lately and really reflecting on it as I get older that I feel so lucky as an artist and a writer to have been born in Cape Town and to have been born into Cape Town's Muslim community, because it has been the privilege of my life to be able to reflect on these rich, beautiful traditions and heritage and just this amazing deep sediment, and be able to write into that and think about it. It's been amazing.
13: Playwright, author, novelist, Nadia Davidson, studio with me about her latest book. It's called Cape Fever. I'm just talking about fathers. You know, forget Mariam. You know, your biggest publicist.
14: I'm well aware. I heard. No, he called me to tell me that he'd like,
13: So that is
14: at the Cape Flats Book Fair.
13: Yes,
14: he came over to punt my book to you. Yes,
13: your
14: I know.
13: My dad came over and I said, no, I already have it.
14: But pretending he didn't know me. I mean, that's the.
13: And so there's this connection between male figures in this book.
14: Yes.
13: It's Suraya and the fiance, it's Suraya.
14: Yeah.
13: And her dad. That, of course, that connection, as I've just explained, very important to you.
14: Yeah, of course. Well, I wanted with the book as well, you know, Suraya is this character. She's 19, she's feisty. She's very canny. I wanted it to also have this rich, feverish imagination that is a space of survival and retreat and joy for her. And it's also how she gets through her employment. Mm. But it's also how we meet her in the beginning, that she's a young girl with a fierce and wild imagination that gets her into trouble because she tells terrible, terrifying stories that scare all the local children. But crucially, her parents sort of protect her from the kind of rage that ensues around that. And I wanted her to have a very positive relationship with her father, and a very positive relationship with this fiance, right? And that both are able to see her in all her complications. Of course, towards the end of the book, she has a more fractious relationship with her mother. But at the end of the book, we begin to understand her mother's role and her father's work. And so, yeah, I wanted there to be a shift in that.
13: Without revealing too much, the role of the memory.
14: Yeah.
13: Of woman, and we go back to the hauntings and the mysticism. Mm-hmm. Just the role of woman in your Cape Town, or in this book. If we think of the woman of the washhouses on Table Mountain, if we think of the woman on the Grand Parade, what is that role of woman in your Cape Town?
14: Well, I mean, Soraya's mother is one of the washerwomen, right? And so it's a figure of someone who is herself bright and invested and canny, and this is her job. And it's hard physical labor. So while her father gets to be the calligrapher and the scholar and the scribe, you know, she's out there kind of really keeping everything, body and soul, together. And the figure of the way in which women and older women operate in the text, some of them are ghosts, in fact. So we have the character of Fatima, who Soraya realizes when she gets to Heron Place, where is Alice Hassing's home, that the ghost of her predecessor is there. Mm. And that Fatima, Soraya believes, belongs to the category of sort of invented this idea of the grey women. Mm. And the grey women haunt the city.
13: Yeah.
14: And these are women who are neither ghosts nor djinn. They are entirely themselves. And I call them score settlers and debt collectors and anger gatherers. And we will find them haunting government buildings or frightening horses of the men of the powerful, or standing guard outside the slave lodge. Mm. And Fatima, in a sense, she's Soraya's companion in this very lonely place that she's at. Because when she first arrives, Alice Hassing says to her, "You can only go home once a fortnight," even though her home is not far away. Mm. There's the insistence that she stays there and she becomes her companion. And then she encroaches further and further and removes her from her family further and further.
13: But just on that, the concept of being able to go home from your employer.
14: Yeah.
13: I've had aunts who worked in Seapoint.
14: Right.
13: And we'd only see them every 2 weeks. And this was her grown woman, matriarchs in their family, but they would only be able to go home every fortnight because they had to tend to the madam.
14: Yeah.
13: And again, but also these very interconnected relationships. They appreciated the employer and
14: absolutely
13: what you got to go with, but also this distance from one's family. I'll leave it here, and it's about your overall theme in your broader work of the young Muslim woman, or the Cape Town Muslim woman in general. And something that I've always enjoyed, and whenever it's available, I go see is At Her Feet.
14: Oh yeah.
13: And I, written for a world that's changing, particularly with Muslim identity. What are your thoughts now? You live in the United States at the moment. The world is a big and tumult place at the moment. Your thoughts on how your Cape Town Muslim movement, Muslim identity, resonates with other women around the world?
14: I think that, for me, what is most frightening about this time is the erasure of the human. And so what I long for in my work is for us to re-find the human in some way, right? Mm-hmm. And that means that you understand the fullness of another person. And I don't mean just in kind of a hackneyed empathy way, but you truly understand the fullness of another person in all their... They don't have to be perfect. They are allowed to be full of rage, as Soraya is. They're allowed to have flashes of being vindictive, and that people are allowed to be whole and total. Nadia, so that's what I hope for.
13: Really appreciate it, but thank you so much.
14: Thank you, Lester.
13: Cape Fever. Nadia, she's in Cape Town for the next, well, with some publicity, of course, visiting Dad before she goes back home to California.

0: doctor, we are talking about why chanting is considered holy. And we are joined by Reverend Charlotte Rose Mudau for this conversation from the African Methodist Episcopal Church and co-founder of the NPO called Broken. Reverend, welcome to the show. Thank you for joining us.
1: Thank you so much, Relebogile, and thank you for having me.
0: I was just thinking about the fact that you were listening to all of our callers now sharing their stories and messages of grief. And I was wondering if chanting in any way is connected to the healing one might require while grieving.
1: Yes, it can also help in grieving, because the purpose of chanting, or what chanting does, it elevates your consciousness, and it also awakens the soul, and it brings healing to the body.
0: Mm. So maybe share with us what qualifies as chanting. Does it have to be melodic and in sync?
1: Definitely. It ought to be rhythmic. It ought to be repetitive. It's a form of speaking words or sounds, or even taking out phrases, and oftenly in monotonous or simple melodic tones.
0: Mm. And I love
1: understanding.
0: Yes, and I love what you were saying about the repetitiveness of it and the monotony of it. Now, what happens when you are chanting in a group? Does that increase the power of chanting?
1: Definitely. It does that, because the act of repeating the same words or the same phrase in a certain form and way, it in unison, it also brings a feeling of connection to each other.
0: Mm.
1: Yes.
0: So what is it about chanting that makes it holy? And can a person be doing the actions without the intention and it is still considered chanting?
1: Definitely not. You cannot be chanting and not have your focus on it, because apart from it just being a rhythmic experience, a monotonous experience, it is also a way of focused meditation, where one ought to visit the inner parts of a self. And so it doesn't necessarily bring out the results if it is not done in its full dimension.
0: So what, and maybe share with us how it works, because I imagine it's almost like a person is going into a trance of sorts. Maybe you can explain, what does it do?
1: Okay, thank you. It's when you let's give out an example in a form of a psalm. Mm. And the topic that we have just spoken about, of grief. One way or the other, you ought to speak it, because it's something that is not going to change. It is a dancing, but where is your form of healing? So it helps you. Chanting helps you to keep saying the same thing until you come to a form of realization that this ought to be true. And it provides a certain level of healing. You can keep on shouting the same word. You can keep on repeating the same phrase. You can keep until you say, you know, we often say things that we don't even believe ourselves, but we forget that words have a form of creative mode.
0: Mm. Mm. And so we know words have power, especially when you repeat them over and over again. They have power.
1: Yes, exactly. So chanting, it's that form of bringing that understanding to oneself and understanding that this ought to be what I have to do. We often see it also in sports and events.
0: Yes. And also just for the energy in the room. And I think the beauty about chanting and the practice, we've seen it in ancient traditions like Hinduism, Buddhism, Judaism, indigenous cultures, early Christianity. So there's so many spaces, Gregorian chants as well. We're going to have to leave it there, Reverend. But thank you so, so much for your time.
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0: This is EWN.
1: With a wrap of your eyewitness news, I'm Puleng Maake. The NPA says for security reasons it cannot confirm whether magistrate Tuletu Tonjeni will preside over today's court appearance of taxi tycoon Joe Ferrari Sbanyoni. The extortion case against Sbanyoni and three others has been re-enrolled after it was struck off the roll when the prosecutor failed to appear in court, allegedly after learning of a plot to assassinate him. Tonjeni has since been reported to the magistrate commission over her conduct after she ordered the prosecutor's arrest for contempt of court. Sbanyoni is expected to hand himself over and appear in the Delmas Magistrates Court today alongside his alleged accomplices. The Electoral Commission is moving to tighten the fight against online misinformation ahead of this year's local government elections. The IEC says it will soon publish a draft code of conduct aimed at curbing false and manipulated content on social media, warning that digital platforms can be exploited in ways that threaten the credibility of elections. The Commission officially launched its 2026 local government elections campaign in Midrand yesterday, ahead of voting on November 4th. IEC CEO Sy Mamabolo says while social media has improved access to information and encouraged greater public participation, it has also created new risks through the rapid spread of disinformation and harmful content. Mamabolo says the commission has already been working with civil society organizations and initiatives such as Real 411 to combat online misinformation. He says the proposed code of conduct will introduce stronger safeguards to protect the integrity and credibility of the electoral process, with the draft set to be open for public comment.
2: We are reinforcing the fight against the threat to information accuracy and electoral integrity through policy development. Based on the Constitution and other pertinent prescripts, the Commission will shortly issue a draft code of conduct on misinformation for public comment.
1: The financially strained city of Johannesburg has tabled a massive 97.1 billion rand budget for the 2026-27 financial year, alongside an urgent turnaround strategy aimed at stabilizing the metro's worsening finances. Presenting the budget in Bramfontein yesterday, Finance MMC Loiso Masuku acknowledged the city is under severe financial pressure but rejected suggestions that Johannesburg is bankrupt. The metro expects to generate 90.4 billion rand in operating revenue, with the bulk of its income projected to come from electricity sales at 27.8 billion rand, followed by water and wastewater services at 21.5 billion rand. Masuku warned that improving revenue collection alone would not be enough to rescue the city's finances, saying tighter spending controls and structural reforms are now critical. She says the recovery strategy is built around six key pillars designed to restore financial stability, improve governance, and strengthen service delivery in the troubled metro.
3: Financial recovery, revenue enhancement, expenditure containment, creditor and liquidity reform, governance and compliance, and labor stability. The framework is supported by the hybrid model of sweeping arrangements reform and a phased revenue sharing agreement commencing with Joburg Water on the 1st of July 2026.
1: The state has produced bank records to prove alleged underworld fixer Ziyad Pool was being paid by Nafees Modak. Modak and Pool, along with 13 others, face a slew of charges related to allegedly operating a criminal enterprise. It's the state's case that Modak paid Pool to plot various gang hits, including the murder of top cop Shal Kinyer. Pool was back in the witness stand yesterday to be cross-examined by the state. A look at your weather: a partly cloudy Thursday in store for Gauteng today, Joburg dropping to overnight lows of 7 degrees, peaking at 23, Pretoria 9 and 24, Vereeniging 5 and 22, and partly cloudy skies for Cape Town today with isolated showers along northwesterly winds at a low of 14, peaking at 19 degrees. The top story in EWN: the NPA says for security reasons it cannot confirm whether Magistrate Tuletu Tonjeni will preside over today's court appearance of taxi tycoon Joe Ferrari Sbanyoni. And that's a wrap of your Eyewitness News.

What a wonderful start to a Thursday morning, is it not? 5 minutes it is past 4 o'clock. Not the news, the fact that there are certain elements that were supposed to play that the system decided it was not going to play. So it's going to be one of those mornings, isn't it? It's 5 minutes past four. As I said, the day is a Thursday, the 28th of May, 2026. We're in your company until 6 o'clock today, where we always welcome your calls on 021-446-0567 or 11-883-0702. We are 14 days away to the start of the FIFA World Cup. Can you imagine it? 2 weeks. We are literally 2 weeks and some hours away from the start of the FIFA World Cup. And yesterday, of course,

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1: Being in the final on the 19th of July, I think, is rather small, if you ask me. What did you make of the team that was announced by Hugo Bruce yesterday? If you were paying attention, I will read out all the names. The goalkeepers are Ronwin Williams, Ricardo Goss, and Sipho Chaine. The defenders, Khuliso Mudau, Kosinathi Sibisi, Ime Okon, Khulumani Ndamane, Aubrey Modiba, Samukele Kabini, Thabang Matuludi, Olwethu Makhanya, Kamogelo Sebelebe, Sebelebe, let me get that right, Sebelebele, that's the one, not my language. Don't look at me like that, Barry. Bradley Cross, Mbekezeli Mbogazi. The midfielders are Tebogo Mokoena, Talente Mbata, Sphephelo Sithole, Jaden Adams. The forwards are Oswin Opolos, Ikram Reyners, Tsepang Moremi, Lebohile Mofokeng, Evidence Makhoba, Themba Zwane, who's probably the oldest, right, that he's taking along, Lyle Foster, as well as Thapelo Maseko. That is the entire squad that was announced by Hugo Bruce yesterday at a function in Pretoria, where they were enjoying a send-off dinner. And the president got to speak to them at the end of what was a broadcast by the SABC. And what was rather disturbing, actually, and I will speak to Mawande Mateza about this when I speak to him in just over an hour, because he was there reporting for the public broadcaster. The six unnamed players, well, they were in the preliminary squad, so they are not joining the team to go to the World Cup. They were finding out for the first time that they were not included in the squad. And the event planners, poor form on their part. These poor lads had to watch the entire process outside the actual venue. And it just felt wrong, because the videos that you see on social media of them huddling outside and, of course, consoling one another, not even been afforded a seat at a table so that they can enjoy the dinner at the very least, and they're able to congratulate their colleagues and fellow players. For me, from an event planning point of view, was just poor form. You do not do that in any way whatsoever. But I will be asking Mawande Mateza about it, because he was there, as I said, and he did note that as well for his reporting for the SABC. But if you were watching and following proceedings yesterday, what did you make of the team that has been selected by Hugo Bruce to go and fly our flag at the upcoming World Cup, which starts in exactly 14 days? We welcome your calls on 021-446-0567 or 118-830-702. Your WhatsApp messages and voice notes to 072-702-1702, 072-567-1567. I have repeatedly extended an invitation to anyone who is planning to go and watch some of the matches at the World Cup to please let us know, so that we can connect with you regularly. You can be our unofficial World Cup correspondent, if you like, and I'm sure there are many other shows on the stage who would like to use you as well. So if you have secured your tickets, you have secured your visas, you are planning to either go and support Bafana Bafana or any other team of your choosing, and perhaps you just want to experience the World Cup again, do let us know. You can WhatsApp me or email me, actually, africa@capetalkafrica@702.co.za, and we'll make contact and see what plan we can put in place to have you report on your experience, which might not always be on what happened on the soccer pitch, right? When there are two nations that you don't care much about playing, we can talk about the food that you're having, the heat that you're enjoying, whatever the case may be. Related to FIFA, the Attorneys General of New York and New Jersey have launched an investigation into FIFA's ticketing practices around the 2026 World Cup, focusing especially and specifically on the matches due to take place at MetLife Stadium in East Rutherford in New Jersey. The investigation was announced a few hours ago by New York's Letitia James and New Jersey's Jennifer Davenport, the Centers on Fans, or who say that they were misled about the location of the seats, and on claims that FIFA's own public messaging around tickets had contributed to their

0: inflated prices seen throughout the tournament. A spokesperson for FIFA declining to speak to the media. The issue, though, described as being part of the investigation relevant to all games of the upcoming World Cup. The Attorneys General specifically requesting details about ticketing at MetLife Stadium, which will host the 8 matches, including the final on the 19th of July. Now, both officials took aim at FIFA in public statements, with James focusing on the location of seats, saying no one should be manipulated into paying sky-high prices for seats, and fans should be able to trust that the tickets they purchase will be the ones that they receive. While Davenport, in the meantime, specifically accused FIFA of practicing fake scarcity in its ticketing practices, that's withholding blocks of tickets from sale in order to drive up the prices of the seats that remain. The allegation has taken hold among several fans as well as journalists who have scoured FIFA's ticketing maps, but this marks the first time the claim has been made by a law enforcement official who has authority and jurisdiction. The state officials were joined in announcing the investigation by Samuel A.A. Levine, the commissioner of the New York City Department of Consumer and Worker Protection, who said that FIFA's reported conduct would be in violation of the city's consumer protection law. After the investigation was announced, New Jersey Governor Mickey Sherrill expressing support in a statement saying that no one should be allowed to exploit New Jersey fans or those coming to our state. I applaud Attorneys General Davenport and James for standing up on behalf of consumers and investigating whether they have been misled. So that investigation underway nearly 14 days to the start of the World Cup. But back to Pretoria, shall we go, where President Cyril Ramaphosa, in his address to the team after it was announced by Hugo Bruce, had some of this to say.
1: It does give me immense pleasure to welcome you all here tonight as we gather to celebrate a proud moment, an historic moment for South African football as a nation. Coach Hugo Broos has had a very difficult task of choosing 26 players amongst the 32 qualifying players that he needed to choose from. Or may I add that out of the 34, the other two were Minister Mackenzie and myself. So we go home disappointed that we were not chosen. I was hoping that I would be fielded as a striker, number one striker, to score the very first goal against Mexico next week. But tonight, we say with confidence and pride and excitement that our coach has chosen the best team that is going to represent our country. And in many, many words, we have to say Bafana Bafana is back. They are back with belief, back with a purpose, they are back with courage, and they are back where they belong, amongst the giants of world football. For many years, the people of South Africa have longed for this moment. Through triumphs and disappointments, and through difficult qualifying campaigns and rebuilding seasons, South Africans never stopped believing in this team. We supported you as a team in our homes, in our communities, in our stadiums, and in our hearts. And today, that faith has been rekindled and rewarded. By qualifying for the 2026 FIFA World Cup for the first time in more than 2 decades, you have already written your names into the proud sporting history of our country.
0: That is President Cyril Ramaphosa speaking yesterday at the Sefako Mahato Presidential Guest House ahead, actually it was following the announcement of the Bafana Bafana World Cup squad that will be flying our flag hopefully as high as they can during the upcoming FIFA World Cup. Once again, what do you make of the choices by Hugo Bruce? What are the chances, do you think, of Bafana Bafana doing well at this World Cup? And where do you wish them? I mean, I think we can all be realistic. There's probably no chance in hell that we'll be in the final, right? Like we will, all of our sangomas will have to work in unison to make this happen, for it to be realized. I don't think on the 19th of July we will be there, but something tells me we can go past the group stages given the teams in Group A, is my thinking, and the expanded format of the tournament gives us a better chance of actually advancing to the knockout stages. And as I said, it depends then on what happens and what the group standings are in the other remaining groups that will determine whether we advance or not. But I am quite confident that we will be going past the group stages. What prospects do you think Bafana Bafana have at this World Cup? Do give me a call on 021-446-0567 or 011-883-0702. As indicated, we'll be speaking to Masebe Qina, a journalist at Sokala Duma, about this at about 10 minutes to 6.
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3: This is Early Breakfast with Africa Milani.
0: Ahead of that, we'll speak to Jason Hamilton. Jason is a guest lecturer in Corporate and Development Finance at Stellenbosch Business School. This is before the announcement by the Governor of the Reserve Bank following the meeting of the Monetary Policy Committee. They always do it over 3 days. It concludes today, and at about 3 o'clock this afternoon, the Governor will call us all to attention at the Reserve Bank in Pretoria, most likely, and then tell us the outcomes of the deliberations, which ultimately will result in a repo rate announcement. All expectations is that that will be increased to mitigate against inflationary pressures that are as a result of the Strait of Hormuz and the U.S.-Israeli fight with Iran at the moment that is resulting in all grades of fuel and types of fuel going up, particularly diesel, and that will ultimately start seeping through to the cost of the basket of goods that you buy at your supermarket. In order to mitigate against inflation, the Reserve Bank will be left with no choice but to increase the interest rate. That's what we're expecting. We'll unpack that with Jason Hamilton at about 5:15 this morning. Coming up this hour, in 20 minutes, we speak to Liesel van der Westhuizen. Remember, she's away. She's in Johannesburg from tomorrow until Monday. She'll be participating in Joburg's Hyrox event this weekend, meaning that today she'll be telling you what events she thinks you should consider in your region for the weekend that are fitness related. She'll join me in about 20 minutes to 5 this morning. And then we'll speak to Sean Kelling, who's the Director of Parity Wealth Managers, talking about real tax rate South Africans are paying, which is not on your payslip. We'll find out more about that from Sean at about 10 minutes to 5 this morning.
3: Wake up.
2: It's your early breakfast
3: with Africa Milani.
0: Also happening in South Africa yesterday was the elective conference of the South African National Taxi Council that was taking place yesterday. And the Minister of Transport, Barbara Creasy, was one of the speakers invited. During that address, she revealed that there are 80,000 more taxis on our roads than there should be. She said in their assessment, there's currently an oversupply of approximately 85,000 minibus taxis on the roads, creating unproductive competition as well as oversaturation of routes. This calls for urgent intervention by the industry itself that will ensure a balanced route allocation, improved profitability and long-term industry sustainability. She explained that where 10 different taxis work on one route, 10 more would be assigned to the exact same location making it more competitive for drivers who want to reach their financial goals for the day. So the taxis compete with taxis. Used to have 20 customers, and those customers were shared between 10 taxis. Now they are shared between 20 taxis. She emphasized that it is up to the industry to ensure balanced route allocation, improved profitability, as well as long-term sustainability. She hailed the taxi industry as a key part of the national transport landscape, saying it is also one of the largest black-owned centers in the country, with its revenue estimated between 60 and 100 million rand a year. She expressed that application, appreciation rather, for the industry that transports 8 out of 10 commuters, and noted the issues hindering growth in the sector, including, of course, taxi violence, operating license issues, finances, and more. Sometimes after the show, we'll get on the car and then drive out of the city center. And I'd be obviously watching people who are coming in and having to sit in traffic. And I always, though, almost have to duck for my life because minibus taxis are speeding down the N2 to return to taxi terminuses in Guguletu, in Khayelitsha, in Mfuleni, whatever the case may be. And given what the minister said yesterday, that there are more taxis on our roads than we need, 85,000 more minibus taxis on the road than we need, you almost understand why these taxi drivers need to get back to the terminus as quickly as possible. I often thought it was because there's a long line of customers that are waiting to get onto a taxi and make their way into town and schools and businesses. No. They're trying to get there before the next taxi, because clearly there are more taxis on the roads than there should be. If you are in the minibus taxi industry and sector, do you realize, or do you see, is this what you realize? Is this what you're seeing, where there are just far too many of you, often on the same route? And not that it can justify the action, but does it perhaps explain why often minibus taxi drivers would fight with e-hailing taxi drivers in fighting for those customers, because they're just not enough people to actually meet the oversupply of minibus taxis on the roads. And therefore, if there's somebody who's going to be getting into a taxi, they better be getting into my taxi, even if they had no intention of getting into a minibus taxi. As I said, it does not in any way explain their behavior. If you are in the industry and you'd like to share your thoughts, you're most welcome to call me or to send me a WhatsApp message.
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0: 24 minutes now, it is past 4 o'clock. Here's a voice note from Maxwell.
4: Good morning, Africa. I think it will be a great tournament, especially with the weather, because when you check USA, it's summer that side. I heard that it will be extremely hot, so it will favor African teams for that matter. But the issue of us going beyond group stage, it will be determined by our first game. If we can manage to collect full points against Mexico, then maybe draw the other one. Our chances are very high that we can go to the second round from Max in Pretoria.
0: Max, thank you very much for that. Mawande Mateza yesterday saying we probably need one win and one draw, and then we might very well be able to progress beyond the group stages. I don't think we should hope for victory in the opening match for Mexico. That's happening on the 11th of June. We will be facing them. Mexico will want to make their supporters proud, and they will want to get this tournament underway in a victorious way. We've beaten them before, when they were our opponents when we opened our World Cup in 2010. So Mexico will have a point to prove, I think, more for its supporters and for the glory of being a host nation, a co-host nation, I think, more than anything else. I don't know enough about the Czech Republic, and I'm, for some reason, I'm thinking that is a team perhaps that we can, at the very least, pray for a draw against. They'll be playing in Atlanta on the 18th of June. And then South Korea in Monterrey on the 24th of June. Something tells me we do stand a chance of beating them. If we can come away with two victories against both the Czech Republic and South Korea, that would be absolutely amazing. But I do think it's going to be a challenge for us to be victorious against Mexico, playing in Mexico in their opening match when they are one of the co-hosts of the World Cup. What do you think? WhatsApp me to 072-702-1702, 072-567-1567.
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0: At 26 minutes now, it is past 4 o'clock. The weather service forecasting light rain in parts of the Western Cape as well as the Eastern Cape today, while cool and warm conditions are expected in most other parts. In Gauteng, it will be partly cloudy in the morning, otherwise fine and cool, but warm in the extreme north. Temperatures in Pretoria today, 9 and 23. Johannesburg, 7 and 22. Vereeniging, 5 and 22. In the Western Cape today, there'll be fog in the morning over the western parts, but fine in the east. Otherwise, cloudy to partly cloudy and cool conditions with isolated showers and rain over the southwestern parts from the afternoon. The wind will be a light to moderate westerly to northwesterly, reaching fresh to strong along the southwest coast. It will become moderate to fresh southwesterly along the southwest coast in the evening. Temperatures in Cape Town today, 14 and 19. Fredendale, 11 and 22. Riversdale will be 11 and 23. Today it's 12 and 20 for George, 11 and 23 for Worcester, 9 and 19 for Beaufort West, and Oudtshoorn will be 9 and 22. In KwaZulu-Natal, it will be fine to partly cloudy and warm, but cool in the southwest today. The wind will be moderate to fresh northerly to northwesterly, becoming moderate southwesterly in the extreme south from the middle of the morning and reaching Tunzini towards the end of the period. Temperatures in Durban, 18 and 26, Richards Bay, 17 and 28, Pietermaritzburg, 12 and 26. Ladysmith is going to be 5 and 25 today.
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0: Producer Barry joining me in studio now. How often do you take a minibus taxi when you're traveling around Cape Town? He looks at me with the...
5: That's a great question. That's a great question. Not often. Mm. Not often.
0: And when you do, what's your experience?
5: Africa, I have to now admit to you here that I've never been in a minibus taxi. Ever. I don't know how else to. You could have warned me. I could have warned you.
0: Where's the fun in that?
5: One day, I should try it.
0: I do think, at the very least, anyone who lives in Cape Town should get on a minibus taxi and enjoy a ride from Cape Town to Claremont, at the very least, or the other way around.
5: And I would, right? And I think I've taken my city bus at times because, so I have a car and my car's broken down, then I take the bus because there's a route from where I stay. So I've never needed to take a minibus taxi, but will.
0: Now, why do you wait until your car is broken down before you use a MyCity? Why is there not an option where you go, I am going to use a public transport to get to wherever I need to go to?
5: Oh, and it's been a contemplation for me many times because I'm a gig worker, as you call them. Oftentimes I have to move from here to Kells River and then from Kells River to Buitasig. And so,
0: and for that, you'll need a car because there's no MyCity route.
5: And my days are never the same.
0: No, fair enough. As you know, I enjoy leaving my car at work.
5: Yes, yeah.
0: For the majority of the
5: time. You do like moving around.
0: I like the walking. I absolutely use MyCity, absolutely use Golden Era, and I actually will use Metro Rail when I've got further distances to travel. When absolutely necessary, then I might use e-hailing. Right. But my car is more parked than driven.
5: I happen to know that to be true, yes.
0: But do have a minibus taxi experience, please, and document it. I will,
5: and I'll bring feedback.
0: Please do. Let's find out what's waking us up in Gauteng, shall we?
5: Sure. The city of Johannesburg has tabled a 97.1 billion rand budget that includes a very controversial 10.3 billion rand wage agreement for municipal workers. That's despite Finance Minister Enoch Godongwana warning that the city can't afford it. He said Johannesburg already faces severe financial strain, owing creditors 25 billion rand with just 3.9 billion rand cash on hand, and threatened to withhold funding. I wish I could budget the way a city budgets sometimes.
0: No, you don't. Promise you, there are so many factors that go into how much money do you spend where and why. Do you prioritize public transport, for example, versus security, versus sewage and water, versus electricity? I do not wish to be a politician in any way, shape, or form when it comes to determining a budget. Bongani Bingwan 702, breakfast this morning. Who's he talking to?
5: He's chatting with Emma Sadley, a social media law expert and founder of the Digital Law Company. She's speaking on government taking steps in on toddlers and screens as the global AI debate heats up. I actually saw it on the front page of I'm not sure which newspaper this morning. The debate around children, technology and artificial intelligence is rapidly moving beyond households and into government policy. And in South Africa, the Basic Education Department is developing screen time guidelines for young children amid concerns about development, sleep and communication, while also trying to define how AI should be used in classrooms without replacing teachers. It's a very multifaceted, very intricate conversation, AI and learning and education and kids.
0: There are some children who don't know how to hold a pen.
5: That's disgusting.
0: Because they are used to having so much screen time. Yeah. All they do is punch and play.
5: Which shocked me.
0: As opposed to, and there's a developmental element to actually holding a pen and being able to write.
5: Right.
0: I wish they would bring back cursive writing. I don't know if you were, if you old enough to have
5: done cursive
0: writing. There's actually an advantage to cursive writing that I think is completely missed when our children go straight to writing whatever the thing is called, block letters.
5: Sure. What shocked me so much, I have friends with small kids, and to watch like a two-year-old who can't hold a fork properly yet, but she can unlock the tablet and she can find YouTube.
0: Yeah.
5: You know, it's weird. Yeah. I don't know.
0: What's waking us up in the Cape?
5: Jordan Hill Lewis has not literally waking us up, but he's in the news, as he's defended the city of Cape Town's plans to explore selling its majority shareholding in the CTICC, arguing opposition parties are fear-mongering and clinging to outdated ideas of state ownership. Opposition parties, including the ANC and EFF, warn that privatizing the convention centre could threaten jobs and hand over key economic assets to private interests.
0: For context, the city of Cape Town is a majority shareholder in the CTICC, which you will agree is one of the most successful and profitable ventures that the city is involved in. And part of the model is to actually give autonomy, if you like, to the company that operates the CTICC. And for the city to then sell that share, that's what the opposition parties in the city are arguing about. Lester Kivett, who's he talking to this morning?
5: Yeah, he's speaking to Shanray Gold, a senior research fellow, Justice and Violence Prevention at the Institute for Security Studies. What's behind South Africa's declining murder rate? When I read this, I had to read it twice. I didn't know we had a declining murder rate, and that's fantastic news. Our latest crime statistics show notable decline in the national murder rate, with 546 fewer murders recorded in the first quarter of 2026 compared to the same period last year. Researchers are now trying to understand what may be driving the drop, including possible links to improved governance, economic pressure reducing alcohol consumption and changing social dynamics linked to violence.
0: Barry, thank you very much. Barry, back to taking your calls now on 021-446-0567 or 118-830-702. Rutherford in Leondale, thank you very much for correcting me, reminding me that it wasn't a victory that we enjoyed against Mexico in the opening matchup around in 2010, rather, but rather it was a draw. It was a 1-1 draw, that match taking place at Soccer City on the 11th of June in 2010. Rutherford continues, we only beat them 2-1 in 2005 at the CONCACAF Gold Cup. Most of us don't remember that because we were losing interest in Bafana, says Rutherford in Leondale.
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0: Wake up. It's your early breakfast with Africa Milani.
1: Yesterday, the coach of Bafana Bafana, Hugo Bruce, announcing the squad that he'll be taking to Mexico, the United States, and to Canada in 14 days to participate in the upcoming World Cup. And, of course, six players who were part of the preliminary squad, unfortunately not named. And I was reflecting on the fact that they were treated unkindly in being left outside of the room and not even being given a table and a chair to sit at so that they can be part of the South Africans who are celebrating those who had been selected. Emma has sent in this voice note.
2: Good morning, Africa. I'm a bit concerned in how then the six team members that were not selected were treated. I hope there is a sports psychologist to help them recover from the disappointment. And I'm thinking, God forbid, something happens to one of the players that have been selected and that they have to then select from the six that were didn't make it. Will the president hold a special dinner for them also? Or what's going to happen? Because in honesty, they needed to be also included. And they sit on the table for the fact that they were considered initially. That was just a bad, bad way of dealing with people who couldn't make it. And it's almost the same as the school system, where people who didn't pass or who didn't make the grades are treated differently. Yeah, thank you.
1: Thank you very much indeed. No, I do not think that they will hold a special dinner for that additional player should they need to be called up. In fact, I must make a note and check with Mawande as well as our guest at 10 minutes to 6. That's Masebe Qena. What happens if there's a, injuries or whatever the case may be, where the squad that has been announced and taken abroad will not suffice in the coach being able to draw on the 11 people that he needs to announce for any match, obviously, that is coming up. Are they allowed to draft another player from South Africa? And what rules would need to be satisfied before that happens? We open our tournament against Mexico on the 11th of June in the first match. And then we go to Atlanta on the 18th of June, a week later, to play the Czech Republic. And then the last of the group matches happens on the 24th of June in Monterrey against South Korea. What do you reckon the chances are for the very teams, for South Africa to advance beyond the group stages? And before we go to Kostas in Midrand to talk about Mkhwanazi, let's get these predictions from the listeners. Let's start with Languta, shall we?
3: Good morning, Africa. This is Languta Chabalala from Tzaneni in Limpopo. Yeah, I think Bafana Bafana stands a better chance against Czechia and maybe Morocco. But we even failed to beat Mexico in 2010 here in South Africa. We didn't win against them. We played to a 1-1 draw. The only hype that occurred during that match was that Simphiwe Tshabalala scored the first World Cup goal in African soil, but Mexico ended up equalizing against Bafana Bafana. Thank you, Africa.
1: Thank you very much, Languta, saying that we stand a better chance of victory against the Czech Republic, which is going to be our second match at the tournament, and we'll be playing them in Atlanta. Quick call from you, Kostas in Midrand. Good morning.
4: Good morning. Good morning, Africa. Yes, I'll also be short and sharp. Africa, I must give credit to Yusuf Abramovich because I saw this from him. Mkhwanazi is about to be honored by the National Press Club as a newsmaker of the year for 2025. Now, I cannot be excited enough about this one. I don't know when it's taking place, I must say, but I hope it gets televised because he is a living whistleblower and a hero. And then I wonder, when Africa, if whether News 24 is happy about that, because News 24 was one organization that put itself against what Mkhwanazi was saying in the beginning. Where was evidence? I wonder where they are right now. They're about to be honored by journalists, so to speak, for his work. And I must say that it is a well-deserved honor. And I hope that wherever he is, he knows that now we appreciate him while he's still alive, before we appreciate before he dies and stuff like that. So I just want to say congratulations to him. We are very happy. This is one worthy award that he deserves. And I hope the president also honors him for his work. But let me keep it short and sharp. Thank you.
1: All right, Kostas, thank you very much. Kostas calling us there from Midrand.
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1: 18 minutes now, it is 2 5 o'clock. Liesl van der Westhuizen is in. A very good morning to you. Are you packed and ready for Johannesburg?
6: No, Africa.
1: I did ask you this question yesterday.
6: Yeah. Still not packed. You know, right. You just put stuff aside and you put stuff aside. But
1: you're traveling today, right?
6: This afternoon.
1: Yeah.
6: Yes, okay. I'm going up for the High Rock. So good luck to everyone taking part. I'm looking forward to seeing Joburg coming together and testing out their High Rocks course.
1: I'm sure you're going to have a lot of fun. As a result, we are today looking towards the weekend and coming up with some lovely fitness-related events that listeners should consider. Shall we start in Gauteng?
6: Absolutely. First of all, High Rocks happens this weekend, so good luck Saturday and Sunday and Nasrec. And then if you're looking for a little something more family-friendly, the Cosmo Run happening tomorrow at the beautiful Pretoria Botanical Gardens in Pretoria East. I've actually got the weather open in front of me. 21 is the max. It starts at 11 degrees in the morning. The event opens at 5:30 a.m. with the 10K starting at 7 and the 5K at 7:15. You can run or you can walk through the Botanical Gardens. It's beautiful. It's going to be just a lovely way out. And just remember to bring sunscreen, hydration and something warm afterwards. The address is the Pretoria National Botanical Gardens in Pretoria East. Then there's a breathwork and cold immersion experience in Bryanston. Now, if you think the word cold immersion fills you with panic and fear, this is a guided session where you'll be trained by facilitators that will take you through the breathing techniques before you go into the ice bath experience. I love that because the goal is for better recovery, stress regulation, mental resilience, and learning to stay calm under pressure. All you need to do is bring a towel, warm clothes for afterwards, and swimwear. Ice Bath Johannesburg, their Instagram has the details of that. And then the Eco Adventure Trail Series is happening at Hekpoort. It's race number 2, and this is on Sunday. And it's a beautiful open jeep tracks, countryside, fresh air, beautiful views. And there's various distances from beginner friendly, shorter distances, all the way to 23 kilometers. You need to bring trail shoes, something warm to wear afterwards, and hydration. Eco Adventure Trail Series, race number 2. And then finally, the 702 Josie My Josie Walk the Talk, Saturday, 26 July. Ellis Park is the start and finish with a 5, 8 and 15. Wheelchair and pram friendly. And the routes include areas like Victoria Yards, Mabuneng and Nelson Mandela Bridge, Newtown, Bromfontein. And the official transport partners are Gautrain and Prasa. I just think it's going to be a lovely event. PrimeMediaPlus.com is where you'll find that. 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
1: Absolutely. 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What's happening in the Cape?
6: Cape Town weather-wise, it's only 18 degrees this weekend, so a little bit more cooler. That means it's great to be out for a hike. And in Newlands Forest on Saturday is the Sunflower, on Sunday, sorry, is the Sunflower Sky Hike. And it's proof that movement can mean so much more than just exercise. It's a 5 kilometer beautiful hike raising awareness and funds for DKMS and Rainbow and Smiles while supporting those affected by cancer. You'll meet at the Fire Truck Coffee in Newlands Forest. Registration from 8:30, briefing at 10 at 2:09. The hike starts at 9. Bring a sunflower, make it meaningful, make it fun, make it reflective. And the Sky sky's the limit. Donation of minimum 150 Rand. Pre-registration is essential. They have a Facebook page, DKMS and Rainbow and Smiles, or the Sunflower Hike, Sky Hike. You'll see the details there. And then the Gravel Endure happening on Sunday in Grabo for gravel riders. Tackle iconic routes through the Oak Valley area, Paul Kluver, Hans Sekop, choosing between an 83 and a 58K distance. Mountain bikers and e-bikers are welcome. Otherwise, mud, pour and beers also on Sunday in Cape Town. Might be the cutest winter fitness event of the season. A dog-friendly winter run filled with mud, obstacles, lots of laughter, wagging tails. And let's be honest, some of our dogs are probably fitter than us. The twist is only the dogs qualify for podium prizes. And there's beer or non-alcoholic drinks at the finish. So it's going to be a great day out for that one. Dragonfly Try has the details if you want to take part. And then Sculpt Pilates starts on Monday with their 6-week Winter Reformer Strength Challenge. And it's at their Cape Town studio. They have a studio in Joburg that's just opened their doors a couple of weeks back. But this is for the Cape Town studio. It's a 6-week Winter Reformer Strength class run on a Monday at 5:15, Tuesdays at 6:15 in the evening, Thursdays at 2 p.m., led by Gareth Rosenberg. If you're new to Pilates or Reformer Pilates, this challenge is designed to start from scratch and help you build strength, improve posture mobility while properly learning the Reformer. You can look on the Octave app or on sculpt.fit. 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
6: Thanks, Africa. And I love that you said enjoy it, because that's what it's about. It's about going and enjoying it. And we'll be back on Tuesday or Wednesday.
1: On Tuesday, absolutely. Liesl van der Westhuizen going up to the City of Gold for the HYROX this weekend. Do take pictures and videos of her when you spot her on the course and share it with us. She will be taking videos and pictures of you. So that is absolutely fun. And if you are participating in HYROX this weekend, as she says, we wish you all the best and do enjoy it indeed.
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0: Wake up. It's your early breakfast. With Africa Milani.
4: Morning, Africa. You know, I could not see now it's better because they select Reyners. Because goalkeeper was Sundowns, defender Sundowns, midfield Pirate Sundowns. The problem was there in front because Apolis, Mufukengi, and Makupa, those they play
14: for Pirates, and they don't adjust Sundowns' play. But now, while Reyners is there, it's better now. And I don't see us beating Mexico. No. You know, if maybe we play all right, we must draw them. Czech Republic, maybe we win. But I don't see us winning as the South Korea. Hey, those guys, they speed for that team. Those guys, they are too fast. But if maybe we get win and one draw, or maybe win by because now they are going to last 32. There will be 48. After that, they came for last 32. If maybe we beat maybe Czech Republic maybe by 4 goals, maybe or 3 goals, it will be better, man. From Ronald, man.
1: Ronald, thank you very, very much. Yesterday, of course, the announcement of the team that will be representing South Africa at the upcoming World Cup. They'll be playing against Mexico, the Czech Republic, as well as South Korea. Mexico is currently ranked 15th in the world, South Korea 25th, and the Czech Republic 41st. South Africa is way, way, way lower than those three teams. What do you think the chances are of Bafana Bafana advancing past the group stages of the World Cup?
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16: This is Africa Milani on Early Breakfast.
1: Often when we reflect on the amount of tax we are paying, we're calculating the pay as you earn. If one is lucky enough to be earning a salary, or perhaps if you're running a company, you might have company's tax that you have to pay. But you pay for so much more tax than that. VAT, for example, impacts on all of us in various ways. The amount of fuel you are paying, you're pouring into your tank, includes a levy that is paid to government and treasury, and sometimes province, depending on whether or not the province you're living in has provincial tariffs that they've added to that litre of fuel. Sean Kelly is the Director of Parity Wealth Managers, joining us on the line now. Sean, a very good morning and welcome to the show.
17: Morning, Africa. Thank you very much. Always great to be on.
1: The real tax rate, as we'll be discussing, is so much more than whatever percentage it might be for your pay as you earn or company's tax, isn't it?
17: Yeah, Africa, I think that's pretty much the scene. And I think a lot of South Africans, they really only focus on their tax deducted from their salary every month. But as you quite point out, the indirect taxes quietly affect almost every other purchasing decision we make. You know, VAT alone, as you say, 15%, meaning households are constantly paying additional tax on everyday spending like restaurants, electricity, clothing, household goods, fuel levy, of course, property transfers, state duties. And in the article, I used an example, if a normal person, a normal South African, earning around 30,000 Rand a month, which is around 360,000 Rand a year. And based on PAYE, they would think that they're paying around 20% effective tax rate. But when you break it down and you look a bit closer, if you look at typical household spending, let's say they spend around 5,000 Rand a month in groceries, 60,000 Rand a year, that's a 9,000 Rand VAT bill alone just on groceries. If you're spending 2,000 Rand a month on fuel levy or on fuel, indirectly, you pay roughly 7,500 Rand a year on fuel levies. And if you're spending, let's say, 8,000 Rand a month on lifestyle spending like restaurants, subscriptions, on clothing, you could pay more than 15,000 Rand of VAT alone. So suddenly we move from seeing our PAYE of 57,000 Rand a year to closer to something to 90,000 Rand in total taxes. And that's before we consider investment taxes, transfer duties, and estate tax. So that is why many South Africans feel the real, effective tax burden is far higher than what it simply appears on our payslip.
1: And just to be clear, Sean, that these are taxes we cannot avoid in any way, aren't they?
17: Absolutely. And look, to be fair, it's not exclusive to South Africa. Indirect taxes are obviously a global thing.
1: So, What should we then be mindful of in going about our budgeting? For example, everybody got their salaries either on Monday, many of them this Friday, tomorrow, some on the 15th, some on the 20th. How do we factor this knowledge into the budgets that we compile every month?
17: Well, I think it's important to note that, you know, one thing we are seeing is the bracket creep, and that is becoming a more of an issue for South Africans. And what happens is that salaries increase slightly to keep up with inflation, but tax brackets often do not adjust fully at the same pace. So people move into higher tax brackets without fully becoming wealthier in real terms. And at the same time, households are facing rising costs across almost every category of fuel, groceries, school fees, medical aids, insurance, electricity. So what South Africans need to really look at is that overall financial planning becomes increasingly important. And we do have structures like retirement annuities, which is one of the most effective tax tools because contributions are tax deductible. So for someone in their 41% tax bracket, a 200,000 Rand contribution could reduce the immediate tax bill by, let's say, 80,000 Rand, which is substantial. Tax-free savings accounts are also extremely valuable because all growth and withdrawals within that are completely tax-free, and we can now contribute up to 46,000 Rand per year to these. And additionally, we also should be looking at estate planning, which is equally important for South Africans, because as we know, estate duty is from 20% to 25%. So without proper structuring, families can lose substantial amounts of wealth unnecessarily across generations. So increasingly, financial planning is no longer about just investments. It's also about long-term tax efficiencies.
1: And we cannot underscore and stress that enough, because while you might be thinking you're gifting your family the legacy and fruits of your hard labor all of your life, what you might be saddling with them with actually is a tax burden that is completely, totally unnecessary if you don't pay enough attention to estate duties and how you structure your will effectively, and what you're going to be leaving your family behind.
17: Yeah, absolutely, Africa. And unfortunately, we've seen it often where people don't have those structures in place. And by the time they pass away, it is too late. The family has to pick up the pieces. And it brings huge unnecessary costs, delays. Without a last valid will and testament, obviously there can also be a lot of debate between, interstate and how those assets are structured and paid out. So it's vitally important for South Africans, not just from a tax perspective, but from a succession planning perspective, to ensure that their finances are up to date, they do have a last valid will and testament, and that, importantly, they are working with a qualified financial advisor who knows the situation well.
1: Sean, we'll leave it there. Thank you very much indeed for your time and your advice this morning. Sean Kelly is a director at Parity Wealth Managers, helping us reflect on the real tax burden that we all have to endure on a daily, monthly, yearly basis, and some wonderful, wonderful advice over how you start shaping your estate planning in order to minimize the tax burden for those you are leaving something for. 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This Thursday morning, it's 5 o'clock.
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19: Ferrari has been dealt a blow as he's dragged back to court, and fresh tensions rise in the Strait of Hormuz. Good morning, I'm Sfiso Zulu. The extortion case against Mpumalanga taxi boss Joe Ferrari Sibanyoni and his co-accused is expected to return to court this morning. The matter was struck off the roll last Monday in the Kwaggafontein Magistrates Court after prosecutor Mkuseli Ndaba failed to arrive because he feared for his life. Sibanyoni and another taxi boss, Bafana Sindane, as well as two other people, face one count of extortion and two counts of money laundering. Mongezi Koko reports.
20: Sibanyoni and and his co-accused are expected to hand themselves over before appearing in the Dalmas Magistrates Court as the state moves to re-enroll the case. Earlier this week, the NPA filed a formal complaint with the Magistrates Commission against Chief Magistrate Tule Tutonjeni, who presided over the matter. The NPA says it has serious concerns about how the court proceedings were conducted, including the decision to strike the matter off the roll and authorize a warrant of arrest for the prosecutor. Spokesperson Kaiser Khanyago.
21: Believe that with the information before us that they've got a case to answer. It was important in the interest of justice that they be brought back.
20: The NPA maintains it still has a strong case against the accused. Monge Zikoko, Eyewitness News, Dalmas.
19: The NPA in the Nafees Modak trial has accused alleged underworld middleman Ziyad Pule of tailoring his version of events while under oath in the Western Cape High Court. Prosecutors argue that Pule is a close associate of Modak and was paid to organize hits on targets, including anti-gang unit detective Shalkinia. Modak, Pule and 13 others face various charges related to allegedly running a criminal enterprise, including the murder of Kinia. Carlo Peterson reports.
22: Prosecutors claim Poole introduced the name of André Fabing, who died during the COVID-19 pandemic in 2021. During testimony for the first time, Poole makes no mention of his acquaintance with Fabing in an earlier affidavit. Poole told the court he worked for Fabing as a driver before later becoming a security guard for Modak, and insists he believed payments he received were from Fabing. Bank records show Poole received more than 200,000 rand from a company allegedly used by Modak to launder money for the criminal enterprise. During cross-examination, prosecutor Greg Vormerans pressed Poole on this omission, suggesting Fabing's role was fabricated to explain the payments. The trial continues on Monday. Carlo Peterson, Eyewitness News.
19: And the U.S. has carried out new strikes on southern Iran after President Donald Trump threatened to finish the job if Tehran did not agree to a peace deal. Iranian media is reporting that there were three loud explosions in the port city of Bandar Abbas this morning. The U.S. says its central command forces were responding to four Iranian drones that posed a threat around the Strait of Hormuz. This follows U.S. strikes earlier this week, underscoring the fragile state of a diplomatic push to get a provisional peace agreement across the finish line. Mixed signals have thrown into question talks aimed at formally ending the war that began on February 28 with U.S.-Israeli strikes on Iran. Speaking at a meeting with his cabinet at the White House, Trump says Washington has not agreed to a deal with Iran.
23: Iran is very much intent. They want very much to make a deal. So far, they haven't gotten there. We're not satisfied with it, but we will be. We will be either that or we'll have to just finish the job. But their Navy is gone, as I've said 1,000 times. Their Navy is gone. Their Air Force is gone. Everything's gone, and they're negotiating on fumes.
19: Gold is trading at $4,407.24 an ounce. The rand is at 16.44 to the dollar, 22.03 to the pound, 19.09 to the euro. Brent crude oil is at $96.10 a barrel. A fine day in store for Gauteng, Johannesburg, starting at 7 degrees, peaking at 23. Pretoria, 6 and 24. Vereeniging, 5 and 22. A partly cloudy day is expected for Cape Town, along with showers and a northwesterly breeze. A low 14 and a high of 19. The top story in EWN this hour, the extortion case against Mpumalanga taxi boss Joe Ferraris Magnoni and his co-accused is expected to return to court this morning.
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1: 5 minutes now, it is past 5 o'clock. It is a Thursday morning, the 28th of May, 2026. We're in your company until 6 o'clock, where we always welcome your calls on 021-446-0567 or 11-883-0702. Your WhatsApp messages and voice notes to 072-702-1702, 072-567-1067. 1567. We'll be previewing the announcement by the Governor of the Reserve Bank following 3 days of the Monetary Policy Committee meeting. They conclude that meeting later this morning, and usually at 3 o'clock in the afternoon on the Thursday, the Governor calls all of us to his attention in order to reflect on those deliberations and ultimately make an announcement as to the change in the repo rate. The repo rate, of course, is the basis for the prime rate and other lending instruments. We'll be speaking to Jason Hamilton. Jason is with Stellenbosch Business School. He's a guest lecturer.

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1: You see, on that issue of was that woman that was shot for discovering that there was fraud took run.
2: At Tembisa Hospital.
1: Yeah, and the guy in Northwest, Tato Mulusangwe. You know, if your people don't beg you, don't expect other nation to come, because Zulu are the first one to come in public saying, touch one of our own. Like, you remember in with Zumas, and now there's this new guys who are also in leaders of March and March. You know, always people say in public that if you're going to touch them, if something's going to happen to these people, we are going to make sure that the country is going to be ungovernable. But like, I used to be one of the leader when we were marching. We find that when like the traffic cop, maybe the rubber bullet, we find that Pedi Shangani is already ran away, and then I'm left with the Zulus. So now when I'm coming to talk about issues of Bafana Bafana, you know what is disappointing about Bafana Bafana scoring goals? Bafana Bafana is not playing the attacking football. I wish this message can go to the coach, because playing maybe a dominating football where you hear that they say so many percentage, it has a ball percentage. You can't win a football match with a ball position. You need to have an attacking. Most of the time, you need to have the football on the areas of your opponent. But we find that they are playing the football back to our goalkeeper. We can't win a football match like that. Thank you a lot, sir.
2: Tapedo, thank you very much for quoting us there from Alexandra, covering quite a wide scope of topics. Happy for you to reflect on any one of those on 021-446-0567 or 11-883-0702 on the FIFA World Cup. Here's a voice note from a listener.
3: Africa, the teams that we think we're going to beat, like Czechia and Korea, wherever they are saying to themselves, yeah, at least in South Africa, we've got 3 points. They are saying the same thing. And they are rated much better than us. So I don't see us going anywhere. Thank you.
2: Don't see us going anywhere. Beyond the group stages, you mean. Let me repeat. Mexico is ranked 15th in the world. South Korea is ranked 25th in the world. And the Czech Republic is ranked 41st in the world. And Bafana Bafana, let me quickly check that ranking and see how we are doing. We are ranked, not 1991. Anyway, we'll find out what the rankings are for Bafana Bafana, but it's certainly much, much lower than the three teams that will be playing at the group stages of the FIFA World Cup, which kicks off in 14 days.
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2: At 11 minutes past five, this is what you need to know this Thursday. We'll start in politics, where the Democratic Alliance says a criminal investigation against former Social Development Minister Sisisi Dolashe must go ahead. This as the African National Congress has instructed her to resign as Member of Parliament. Nearly 2 weeks ago, she was fired from President Cyril Ramaphosa's cabinet. She has come under fire for allegedly misleading Parliament about the controversial vehicles that she received from the Chinese embassy on behalf of the ANC Women's League, as well as revelations about alleged irregular appointments and contract extensions in her department. On the African continent, we go to Ghana, where they've welcomed Pope Leo XIV's apology for the Catholic Church's historic role in slavery, describing it as an act of moral courage that was important in the global pursuit of truth, human dignity, and justice. The Pope issuing the clearest apology yet for the Church's involvement in legitimizing slavery.

0: slavery and its delay in condemning it for centuries. The apology was published on Monday in the Pope's first major teaching document of his papacy, which also focused on the dangers of artificial intelligence. Ghana was a major hub for the transatlantic slave trade when millions of people were captured and loaded onto ships never to return home. Between the 16th and the 19th centuries, 12 to 15 million Africans were shipped to the Caribbean, with about 2 million dying during the journey. In the Russia-Ukraine conflict, Volodymyr Zelensky has made a dual appeal to Donald Trump and the U.S. Congress for more air defense munitions, including Patriot missiles, after Russia battered Ukraine with waves of ballistic missiles. The Ukrainian president saying the Russian missiles represented Vladimir Putin's last major advantage on the battlefield, and neutralizing them would force the Russian ruler to negotiate, he said. Russia used 30 ballistic missiles against Ukraine in a massive strike on Sunday, and only 11 of them were shot down. That's according to Ukraine's Air Force. Zelensky also saying Moscow's troops launched two nuclear-capable Oreshnik missiles. Ukraine's only means to shoot down Russian ballistic missiles is U.S.-made interceptors shot by the Patriot air defense system. Throughout 4 years of war, Kyiv has been short of these interceptors. The U.S. is supposed to be providing them through the European-financed Pearl initiatives, but the Iran war and Donald Trump's antipathy to Ukraine have threatened those supplies. And then the Israeli military has said it is striking what it called Hezbollah infrastructure in Tyre, an ancient coastal city in southern Lebanon. It comes after Israel issued what appeared to be its largest evacuation warning for the city, which sits on the Mediterranean coast, north of the zone occupied by Israeli forces. Israel has intensified its operations in Lebanon in recent days. On Wednesday, the IDF, the Israeli Defense Forces, said they carried out strikes against over 150 sites targeting Iran-backed Hezbollah across southern Lebanon. And we'll finish off with news I alluded to earlier, the show in football, the attorneys general of New York and New Jersey launching an investigation into FIFA's ticketing practices around the 2026 World Cup, focusing especially on the matches due to take place at MetLife Stadium in East Rutherford in New Jersey. The investigation was announced by New York's Letitia James and New Jersey's Jennifer Davenport, which centers on fans who say they were misled about the location of the seats and on claims that FIFA's own public messaging around tickets had contributed to the inflated price seen throughout the tournament.
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0: 17 minutes now, it is past 5 o'clock. It is a Thursday morning, which means today will be the last day of deliberations for the Monetary Policy Committee. And at 3 o'clock this afternoon, the Governor of the Reserve Bank will address the media and the nation indeed to tell us what was discussed over the 3 days and most importantly, what will happen to the repo rate, which is the interest rate at which the Reserve Bank lends money to commercial banks. Joining me on the line is Jason Hamilton. Jason is a guest lecturer in corporate and development finance at Stellenbosch Business School. I suppose, Jason, we should all expect a hike in the repo rate. The question is of how many basis points? Good morning to you.
6: Good morning. And I think it's a very interesting discussion. I think you rightly point out that definitely what we're looking at is a very fine, but finely balanced position, and definitely I would also expect the SARB to remain cautious rather than aggressive, and now that's a nuanced approach. So yes, I do think there is an argument based on some of the fundamentals we've seen. South Africa's made meaningful progress. So inflation has actually been very much at the lower end for a very long time. The repo rates are really restrictive, and we saw some benefit of improved investor sentiment coming through. So Moody's moving the country to a positive outlook. So this gives a strong argument that policy eventually can become less restrictive. But of course, as we know, earlier this year in April, we saw inflation creeping up to 4%. And this is largely driven by fuel prices and the rand remaining exposed to global risks, oil prices and geopolitical tensions. So from that perspective, the view is that SARB will want to protect the credibility that they've built. So I think I agree with you. It's either holding rates steady, which would send a message that SARB is still very data dependent, still focused on anchoring inflation, but still very alert of external shocks. But then to your point, raising it by likely 25 basis points, acting now earlier to then smooth the need for more aggressive hikes over the next 12 to 18 months. And if we look at what we've seen happening in the US and Europe and play out globally from an inflation perspective and also from a rate outlook perspective, this is also what's happening in those jurisdictions. Locally, if we look at the yield curve, at least over the short term, the market is also priced in a hike. So I think it's highly likely that we'll see that. Of course, it's got an implication on businesses. It's got an implication on the man on the street from a cost perspective. But it is a balancing act that SARB has to play at the moment.
0: But it is pain that we'll have to take now in order down the line to actually be, treated better, for lack of a better word, because SARB has in the past taken the approach that you're proposing where they almost proactively act almost in a conservative way, where they will hike up the interest rates in anticipation. And as a result, we were not as brutally affected by some of the global shocks last year as we could have been. That's why a 25 basis point hike is more likely, so that we feel the pain now, so that down the line, it's not going to be as shocking when things change.
6: Correct. I was definitely trying to smooth that, and I think also we have to also there is an argument, and just South Africa in isolation, that you could even argue for hold or even dropping the rate. But looking at where inflation has been, looking where the global economy is going, if you're seeing the oil prices being high for a shorter term, that argument could still hold. But I think we're all quite well aware that the likelihood of that is probably quite low. I think we're going to see higher rates for longer because of price of oil remaining and supply chain concerns going forward with the global tensions we're seeing. So I think from that perspective, yes, everybody needs to prepare, I think, for higher rates for longer and then likely increases coming. It is playing out slightly different in some of the jurisdictions. US still seems to want to hold for longer, where in Europe there seems to be a bit more pressure to also likely increase, and then to see two or three increases next year. So the guess, just taking that from a signaling perspective, I think South African consumers and businesses should prepare for similar hikes. But now, of course, we know that obviously from a growth perspective and cost of debt perspective, that does have an implication on a country that already has low growth forecast going forward, which make this a very precarious balancing act.
0: Absolutely.
6: But then it also motivates for that earlier rise to try and smooth the effect over the next 12 to 18 months.
0: Because something we also need to be mindful of is that the Reserve Bank also needs to protect our currency. The US dollar is very volatile at the moment, isn't it? And SARB will need to act against that.
6: That's very true. I think also from that perspective, and this is where we're seeing, I think, also acting with, rising rates should see either the rand stabilizing at levels or even a slight improvement in that. But we also know that the currency historically has also been very volatile. It's also a highly traded currency, which also adds to the complexity. But yes, it's definitely one of the factors also being considered.
0: We'll leave it there, Jason. We'll find out at 3 o'clock. Jason Hamilton is a guest lecturer in corporate and development finance at Stellenbosch Business School. That announcement will be made by the governor of the Reserve Bank at 3 o'clock this afternoon. That is just under 10 hours from now, where he'll firstly reflect on some of the discussions that the committee has deliberated over before announcing what is widely expected will be a 25 basis point hike in the repo rate for some of the reasons that Jason Hamilton has explored with us a few moments ago.
4: Rise and shine. It's a new day.
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0: At 25 minutes now, it is past 5 o'clock. Sunrise in Johannesburg will complete at 6:45 this morning and in Cape Town at 7:40. Joining us on the line is forecaster with the South African Weather Services, Lehlonolo Thobela. Good morning to you.
7: South Africa, good morning. How are you?
0: I'm very, very, very, very, very well. Thank you very much. How are you?
7: I'm well. Thanks for asking. We are poor, very over 3. Why?
0: I have no clue. I just thought I'll titillate you this morning. That's all.
7: That sounds Borromeo.
0: It's Thursday. We know the team that's going to go to the World Cup. Whether they go past the group stages or not, it doesn't matter. The point is we are ready for this World Cup starting in 14 days.
7: No, to you, happy, happy.
0: What weather are we going to have today?
7: It's promising a very, very, very happy day, as we're expecting fine conditions in South Bay with cool temperatures into the afternoon. Partly cloudy conditions are expected mainly over the northern parts of South Bay. Maximum in Pretoria will reach 24 this afternoon, with a minimum of 6 this morning, Johannesburg 7 and 23. And if you're in Vereeniging, expect a maximum of 22 degrees with a minimum of 5 degrees. If you'll be in the Western Cape, though, expect some cloudy conditions along the coastal areas with a 30% chance of showers and rain into the afternoon and the adjacent interior. It will be cool in Pretoria, in Cape Town, rather, with a maximum of 19 degrees, a minimum of 14 this morning, Fredendal 11 and 22, Riversdale 11 and 23. And if you'll be in George, expect a maximum of 20 degrees with a minimum of 12 this morning. In our weather for tomorrow, still remaining in the Western Cape, fine conditions are expected, especially mainly over the western parts of the province. Otherwise, it will be a partly cloudy day with cold temperatures into the afternoon. No precipitation is expected for tomorrow. And if you'll be in Gauteng, expect a partly cloudy day tomorrow with cool temperatures into the afternoon. And that's the weather for today. Into tomorrow.
0: Lehlonolo, thank you very much. We'll chat again tomorrow morning. Lehlonolo Thobela, forecaster with the South African Weather Services.
1: EWN Business.
0: 27 minutes now, it is past 5 o'clock. If I'm having a very, very, very, very good day, Motheo, I imagine those at Telkom are even having a better day, aren't they? Good morning.
8: Good morning, Africa. Yeah, a better day for those that hold the share and those that, of course, running the company. Telkom expecting a strong rise in profits. Telkom expects a very solid increase in profits for the 2026 financial year, driven by a lower debt costs and ongoing cost cutting that are that's happening at the company. The telecoms group expects headline earnings per share, a key measure of profitability in South Africa, to grow by between 4.
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9: Ronan Williams before the event, and the friend says one of the marketing people said Ronan wasn't sure if he was on the list for tonight because there was no formal confirmation. And maybe that is the spirit of the World Cup announcement, that even your captain should be fighting for his position. And of course I know the Kaizer Chiefs fans are very upset last night that their goalkeeper isn't in the Bafana squad. But there's nothing about provincialism or club factions. It's about in 2 weeks' time at 9 p.m. at the Aztec, we'll be screaming for Bafana. I will be talking a bit about sport today. And then how from rugby has overtaken football as South Africa's most watched sport. I'll speak to Brandon de Kock of Brand Map. There's a difference between the whole numbers. We know that the Soweto Derby gets something like 10 million viewers on average. A PSL game, it's about 4.5 million viewers. But when it comes to the economically active South Africans, it's a very diverse group. South Africans earning more than 10,000 Rand are gravitating towards the Springboks. I'll speak to Brandon de Kock about that just before 7 o'clock. I will be getting some response to that from Sizwe Mbebe, as you know, Soccer Beat editor, just unpacking the essential Bafana 101 2 weeks ahead of the World Cup. Then at 7 o'clock, South Africa's murder rate down by nearly 10%. That's nothing to sniff at, but I'll speak to Chandra Gould of the Institute for Security Studies about why the Western Cape is bucking the trend. And should we be celebrating 9.5% when we still very much live in fear? And then the city's proposed rates tariffs back out for public comment. I'll speak to financial journalist and author Bruce Cameron. Who pays more? Who gets relief? And why pensioners are still worried? All that and more between 6 and 9.
0: Lester, have yourself a very good show. We take your calls now on 021-446-0567 or 11-883-0702. The team that will be representing South Africa in the World Cup has been announced. Thembile in Centurion, what did you make of it? Good morning.
10: Good morning, Africa. How are you?
0: I'm very well, thank you very much. How are you?
10: I'm fantastic. Strong team, but there are two players that I feel they were supposed to be part of that team. And I'm a Chiefs player, Thembukosi Lorch. Lorch played well in the Club World Cup. He's doing well for his team. He's supposed to be in that team. I don't know why he's not in that team. You know, and another one, which is heartbreaking. My books is the goalkeeper of the season. He had 15 clean sheets. Peterson. Peterson is, I mean, if you look at the Chiefs' defense, I mean, they've improved because he had a great form. I believe that he's a goalkeeper of the season. You know, he's not in the team. I believe that Hugo Bruce could have done better there. I mean, Williams should have been in the team. Okay, maybe would have dropped the Siwelele goalkeeper.
0: Given the decisions that were made by Hugo Bruce and his selection team, what do you think the prospects of Bafana are then at the World Cup?
10: Oh, very good, my brother. We will do well. I will surprise a lot of teams. I see them beating Mexico in the first game, and I think we'll progress to the knockout stages, which is the second round. And anything can happen in the second round, you know. But I think Hugo Bruce has worked with this team. He's done very well. I've got to give it to him. I might not be happy with the two players, but I'm telling you, this team is going to is going to do well in this tournament. I'll see them going through the knockout stages. I mean, if they pass, they get into the second round, anything can happen. They can pull through to the quarterfinals. But I see this team doing well. It's a solid team. Eh? And it's a team that is playing together. You look at the bulk of the players. You've got the Orlando Pirates players who've done well locally and in Africa. You've got Sundowns players who just won the

0: the Champions League. So it's a solid team. Solid team out there. I see them doing very well.
1: Thembile, thank you very much. Thembile calling us from Centurion. Here's a quick voice note.
2: Morning, 702. When we speak about the rankings, I think that would be an advantage for Bafana, because Bafana is there as underdogs in that group. So that is going to help Bafana. Look at what happened in Egypt, that AFCON in Egypt. Bafana went there as underdogs, but they managed to get a bronze medal because they were underdogs. So what will happen is those teams, the Mexicos, the Czech Republics, will be resting their players when they're playing Bafana. Then those players will come in when they're playing each other. That's when they put their best players. So Bafana will get a draw, maybe two draws, and they win in those three games. Trust me.
1: I certainly want to trust you, and I hope it's the reality that does play out when the World Cup starts in 14 days. Thank you very much indeed for that voice note.
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1: A time to celebrate an Australian singer, songwriter and actress born on this day in 1968. She was born in Melbourne in Victoria in Australia. And she's often referred to as a princess of pop. Who are we talking about?

0: Taken off her 8th studio album, Fever, released in 2001, one of her greatest hits, Can't Get You Out of My Head. What is the name of the Princess of Pop, the Australian singer-songwriter actress born on this day in 1968 in Melbourne, in Australia, who we are celebrating today? And if you know the name of this singer, you're most welcome to give me a call on 021-446-0567 or 011-883-0702, and all the bragging rights will be yours. EWN Traffic. Amo, she's a winner of 2 Grammy Awards, 4 Brit Awards, 18 ARIA Music Awards. She's the highest selling Australian female artist of all time, with sales surpassing 80 million records worldwide. Are you a fan of her music?
1: A very good morning, Africa. Not at all. I wanted to say, after all that you mentioned about her accolades and awards, Amo only knows the very song that you played of her. So. No. I'm nowhere near being a fan.
0: Nowhere near being a fan, Amo is not. I'm sure you are, though. If you'd like to end those bragging rights today, do give me a call now. What's happening on the roads?
1: Well, if you're traveling in Cape Town on the N1 outgoing, we still have got that accident at Goldberg Interchange. The left lane is obstructed. And then on the R300 northbound, there's a car stuck just near the Strand Road exit. Please be on the lookout there. And then traveling in Gauteng, Bedford View, we've got those roadworks taking place along the N3 south, and they're causing heavy delays between Modderfontein Road and Linksfield Road. There's also queuing traffic already on the N3 north towards Van Buren Road. So please be on the lookout there and expect more updates as and when the morning continues. More updates at the top of the hour.
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0: The first caller to come in, not even within the South African borders, he's calling from Gaborone in Botswana, where I believe you are there for work purposes, Arthur. What is the name of this Australian singer, songwriter, and actress we are celebrating today? Good morning.
3: Good morning, Africa. How are you?
0: I'm very well, thank you very much. How are you?
3: I'm well, thank you. Well, thank you. Finally, you're from Gaborone, and moving up north tomorrow. Here's the singer's name is Kylie Minogue.
0: It is indeed Kylie Ann Minogue, her full name, born on this day in 1968. Congratulations and well done. Enjoy the bragging rights as you drive further north. Where are you driving to, Arthur?
3: I'm going up to Botswana Ash, which is north of Francistown, right near the Salt Bend. I've got some work to do up there as well. Yeah. So, but I was telling Barry that when I phone in the mornings, if I stream, it takes too long to get through. So I phone my wife and I tell her to hold the phone by the radio, and then I listen and then I get the answer. So, yeah, this one I went.
0: we will feed this back to our IT technical team. They better sort that streaming out, Arthur. Thank you very much. Do travel safely, Arthur. Calling us all the way from Gaborone in Botswana, where he is doing some work. And a happy birthday to Kylie and Minogue.
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1: The South African coach, Hugo Bruce, naming the squad that will be taking South Africa's hopes to the FIFA World Cup starting in 14 days. We open, of course, our efforts at this tournament against Mexico. Masebe Klina is a journalist with Soccer La Duma. Masebe, what did you make of Hugo's choices as far as the squad is concerned? Good morning.
2: Good morning, Africa, and good morning to the listeners. I think it's the squad itself is a balanced squad, a mixture of youth and experience. Coach Hugo Bruce is someone who has shown ever since he joined Bafana Bafana that he values continuity and trust. You can tell with his selections, players like Ronan Williams, there was never going to be a doubt about them. Kosinathi Sibisi just lifted the league title with Pirates. And a lot of others, like Talente Mbatha and them, have made the squad, and they have been there even in the qualifying phase. So, yeah, I don't think there were too many surprises for me, to be honest.
1: And I suppose that's something to note about this team, that the coach has largely stuck with players who earned South Africa this appearance at the global finals for the first time in 16 years. So this is a team that knows his thinking, knows what he's expecting of them, and hopefully will be able to execute whatever the plan is.
2: Definitely. And he is a coach who is loved by the players he works with. I mean, like you mentioned, the core of the group are the players who've been there from day one with him. So they all know each other's expectations and work ethic. And I don't think we should have any doubts about that. It's just about us to go there and do what is expected of us, and hopefully we can deliver like we did previously in the AFCON before the one we had recently.
1: The inclusion of Oluwatu Makanya and Bradley Cross, they are the only two uncapped players. They'll be playing in the defensive roles. A good decision from the coach and his selection team or not?
2: Good decision for me. Good decision. I'm happy for Oluwatu. I'm happy for Bradley. Oluwatu is based in US anyway, so I think that influenced the coach in making such a decision. Someone like him and Mbekezele Mbokazi will be able to give us, the other guys in terms of the know-how and what to expect when we are that side. And for Bradley, I guess it's more like selection, more as a cover, to be honest, for Aubrey, we know, has always been there in the squad, but someone who's injury prone. So Bradley has had a very good season with Kaizer Chiefs. I think he deserves the reward.
1: Some listeners this morning disappointed that the Kaizer Chiefs goalkeeper was not included.
2: Oh yes, definitely. That's one of the major talking points, and it's probably the biggest debate among the local fans, like you say. He finished the season, especially in the league for Kaizer Chiefs, very, very strongly. I mean, 15 clean sheets is not a small achievement, especially in a rebuilding Chiefs side that was sometimes inconsistent defensively. But maybe Hugo Gross will look at his international experience and said, no, I mean, I've got Ron Wayne, who's just left at the Champions League and has always been with the squad. Sipho Tshine has always been part of Bafana. Ricardo Gross has always been there. So it was a tough choice. But yeah, I'm sure you'll get opportunities, Brandon, in the next squad.
1: Masebe, I'm sure we'll speak a lot in the next 14 days, especially when the World Cup gets underway. South Africa will face co-host Mexico in the tournament opener on the 11th of June. Thank you very much to Masebe Qena, journalist with Soccer Laduma. I'm sure much conversation throughout the day is going to be focused on that team that will be representing Bafana Bafana. That's it from us this Thursday morning. We'll be back again tomorrow. Have a wonderful day in the company of Cape Talk and 702 at 6 o'clock.
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3: The deputy president promises more talks with Tafelsig residents, and Bolivia's president says the country has reached breaking point. Good morning, I'm Aurélie Kalinga. Deputy President Paul Mashatile has promised Tafelsig residents a follow-up engagement on the impact of Operation Prosper. He visited the area yesterday after departing from Lentegier Police Station, accompanied by heavily armed security and a blue light motorcade. Mashatile told residents he was there to observe SANDF operations and would return to hear their concerns.
4: For now, they wanted me to see all the police operations for today, and then we will come back for a proper meeting with the communities. So this is not a once-off visit. We are going to continue to come. And when we come the next time, we'll make sure we organize a proper community wall where I can talk to you properly.
3: Action SA MP Darylene James also attended the walkabout. James has previously been vocal about the plight of Capetonians living in crime hotspots. She expressed disappointment over the lack of community engagement.
5: All we heard is we are here today and we will come back for another community engagement. Engagement after engagement. What more is it that this government wants to hear before we get results on impact? Why is it that months later we still haven't received success reports in terms of what has worked, what hasn't worked, and what needs to be strengthened?
3: The EFF wants Parliament to oppose President Cyril Ramaphosa's attempt to block an impeachment hearing through a judicial review of the report that suggested he breached the law. The party also believes National Assembly Speaker Togodidiza is conflicted in the matter because she towed the ANC party line and voted down that report in 2022 when she was a minister. The EFF wants Didiza to involve all political parties in the legal decision-making in response to Ramaphosa's application filed in the Western Cape High Court this week. Lindsay Dentlinger has more.
6: While the DA and ATM say Parliament must forge ahead with its impeachment process, regardless of the President's legal challenge of the parliamentary report on Palapala, the EFF is insisting Parliament take a stand against the review. The party's chief whip, Nontando Nolachungo, says not opposing the review of the independent panel report commissioned by Parliament would undermine its authority, integrity and constitutional role. In a letter to the Speaker, the EFF has complained that only the ANC's chief whip, Mdumiseni Ntuli, was allegedly consulted on legal matters following the Constitutional Court ruling earlier this month that Parliament should establish an impeachment committee. The EFF wants all political parties to make submissions on opposing the President's application to the High Court and to make suggestions on the appointment of a legal team. The party is itself threatening to approach a court if Speaker Tokodidiza does not act inclusively and fails to respond to their demands within the next 2 days. Lindsay Dentlinger, Eyewitness News, Parliament.
3: Alleged underworld fixer Ziyad Poole has been questioned about the origin of payments he received from alleged gang boss Nafis Modak. The state presented bank records to the Western Cape High Court to show payments from a company linked to Modak, Empire Investments, to Poole, amounting to more than 200,000 rand. Modak, Poole and 13 others face various charges relating to allegedly running a criminal enterprise, including the murder of anti-gang unit detective Charles Kinnear. Carlo Peterson has more.
7: Prosecutor Greg Volmerans argued Empire Investment Cars was used by Nafis Modak to launder money, with payments made to at least three of the co-accused all referenced in the same way. He told the court evidence shows these references for payments made to Poole, Zane Killian, Adil Mukadam and Ricardo Morgan were all a ruse.
8: I have no doubt that actually all these entries are fake. But the key here is it's the same person behind it.
7: Poole insists he believed he was being paid by the late Andre Fabing for security and driving work. Carlo Peterson, Eyewitness News.
3: The Northwest Province has awarded tenders amounting to more than 250 million rand to controversial businessman and ANC benefactor Suleiman Karim. However, the provincial government says everything was above board. This information is contained in a recent legislature report by Premier Lazarus Mokgosi to questions posed by the DA. Tabiso Goba reports.
9: Until recently, Suleiman Karim was the ANC's treasurer in the Ngaka Modiri Mulema region. When Karim appeared at the Madlala Commission, it was revealed that his companies had been awarded more than 300 million rand worth of tenders in municipalities based in this region. New information now reveals Karim has also been doing business with the Northwest government. In a legislature response, Premier Lazarus Mokgosi says the provincial government has awarded at least 10 tenders to companies owned by Karim, amounting to just over 251 million. Rand. The tenders were mainly for security and transport services, with the largest of these being the 168 million rand the Department of Transport paid to Tasnet Coach Lines and Ziggy Investment for commuter transport. The Premier says the work was completed in all the tenders. Tabiso Koba, Eyewitness News.
3: And Bolivia's President Rodrigo Paz is warning that the country is at a breaking point after nearly a month of protests that have caused shortages of food, fuel and medicine. Paz, who took office 6 months ago amid the worst economic crisis in four decades, is battling a groundswell of fury over his center-right policies. Low-income workers and members of the majority indigenous majority have taken to the streets calling for his resignation. Earlier this week, Congress lifted restrictions on him, announcing a state of emergency and paving the way for the possible deployment of troops to restore order. Gold is trading at $4,562.47 an ounce. The rand's at 16.34 to the dollar, 22.02 to the pound, 19.02 to the euro. Brent crude oil is at $97.88 a barrel.
10: On the N1 outgoing, there's an accident in the left lane. That's at Kubik Interchange. You can expect delays.
11: And in sport, Bafana Bafana coach Hugo Bruce names the uncapped pair of Bradley Cross and Olueto Makanya in his final squad for the World Cup. Crystal Palace win their second major trophy.

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1: Okay. I was single 16 years ago, I'll tell you in a short while. My last 6 months before I met what would become my future wife. But coming up in the show, I will speak about the Bafana Bafana squad announcement. I'll speak to Suizwe Mbebe, Soccer Beat editor, at 20 minutes past 7 o'clock. But I will also be talking about the Springboks rugby overtaking soccer as South Africa's most watched sport. There is a caveat, small little caveat, and I'll speak to Brandon de Kock, director of storytelling at Brandmap, about that. And then after 8 o'clock, I will take another look at the city's revised proposed rate and tariff changes. It's back out for public comment, amendments to the 2026-2027 budgetary cycle. I'll speak to financial journalist Bruce Cameron about that just after 8 o'clock. But lines are open, 021-4460-567. You can drop me a WhatsApp, 072-567-1567.
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1: But our main conversation after 7 o'clock, as you heard there in Eyewitness News, engagement, but never married to the fact that people are dying every day, particularly in the city of Cape Town. South Africa's latest crime stats come with a headline released on Friday, last Friday, by the acting police commissioner. With a headline that looks quite encouraging at first glance. Murders are down 9.5% nationwide. That's 546 fewer people killed compared to the same period last year. On paper, that's progress. Almost 10% reduction in murder. That's nothing to snuff at. But if you take a step back from that percentage, and the picture is a little bit different, more than 5,100 people murdered in just 3 months over that reporting period. That's 58 people a day. And in a province like the Western Cape, and in a city like the city of Cape Town, the numbers barely feel like they belong in the same country as the word decline. Cape Town continues to be the country's gang hotspot that's still driving a large share of the violence. So what do you make of this? Is this the beginning of some form of genuine downward trend in violent crime? Is it a statistical dip inside what is a far more entrenched crisis of murder and gangs here, particularly in the city of Cape Town? I'm going to be speaking to Chandra Gould, a research fellow in justice and violence prevention at the Institute for Security Studies. And I wanted to help us understand what could be driving a national drop, but why the Western Cape remains such an outlier, whether anything should be realistically seen as progress. But here's a question for you. 58 people being murdered every day in South Africa, many of them coming from just three provinces, KZN, Gauteng, and the Western Cape. Can we really call a 10% drop in national murder? Can we call this a success? Well, we're just trying to live through these numbers. 021-446-0567. Drop me a WhatsApp, 072-567-1567.
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1: Bafana Bafana says Sue in the World Cup is such a cause for celebration all the way. And boy, do we need a good reason to celebrate and unite our nation. I watched the announcement last night with great anticipation. I am fully behind our team ahead of the World Cup. But I don't know, Cyril Ramaphosa speaking at the podium at night in Pretoria just gives me family meeting flashbacks.

0: I saw very little of fandom there last night, and I'm sorry I'm complaining about the organization of a state event. I want fans. I want South Africans. I want people who watch and support, and people who don't watch and support, but fun about will do, on the opening game on the 11th of June. I wanted them there. And there's a couple of technical things in the production of last night that I can probably talk about. After the announcement of the name, Hugo Bruce announces a name. It took 2 minutes before the players walked down this very long corridor till they arrive in the room to applause. I had a friend who was there last night, Charlene, and I could follow on the TV and I could text them and say, don't worry, they started walking. They're going down the passage. Oh, they're turning right now, and now they're in the room. But where were you 16 years ago? 16 years ago was the last time South Africa qualified for a Football World Cup. Of course, it was in South Africa. 2010, the greatest month of my life. But I also realized yesterday, I was trying to do some calculation, Charlene. it was 6 months before I met my then wife. So my entire world was different. Income, money, freedom. I didn't have children there, of course. And so the world is a completely different place. My world is a completely different place. The last time Bafana was in the World Cup. Where were you?
1: I think I was here also, working.
0: Someone was here.
1: Because I was on drive, so I was here working.
0: I was working for ENCA at the time, and we worked nonstop for a month, every single day. That entire month of the World Cup we worked was the greatest month of my life.
1: Last greatest month of my life.
0: Near my vrou, say Leicester. She listens to the show. Where were you 16 years ago? Last time Bafana qualified for a Football World Cup. Also, what's your thoughts on the squad? I think it is a squad that focus on stability. The squad list for Bafana at the World Cup, the first time since 2010. I'd say overall, it's a gang of the usual suspects going. Very much Sundowns heavy defense. Sundowns goalkeeper, our captain Ronwin. Pirates heavy forwards. And the Kaizer Chiefs players will be at home. Shame. No, it's all about national unity. How do you think Bafana will do at the 2026 World Cup? First game on the 1st of June at the Azteca Stadium in Mexico City. 021-446-0567.
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0: Aurelie, where were you 16 years ago?
4: Oh, was that 2010?
0: That was 2010, 16 years ago.
4: No, I was a student having a great time at Rhodes University, yes.
0: Greatest time of good our times. Lives. Did you make your way to Nelson Mandela Bay Stadium for any other games?
4: No, I went to, what did we call them, fan parks?
0: Yes.
4: We were at the fan parks.
0: Great time. But tell us what's on the front pages of our morning papers.
4: All right, the business day is going with student debt is squeezing universities. A growing proportion of South Africa's soaring student debt to universities is unlikely to be recovered, and that's jeopardizing the financial viability of the sector. Parliament heard this information yesterday. It says that South Africa's 26 universities are owed 24 billion rand. This was by the end of 2024, of which 64% is impaired debt, and it's saying that this is not only a student support issue, it directly affects the reliability of a major income stream and the cash that institutions can realistically collect. Another one in the business day is wildfire spread of Ebola outpaces global responses. There was a meeting led by the World Health Organization and Africa Centers for Disease Control and Prevention, and they say that that Africa is very far behind the curve in fighting the latest outbreak of Ebola. Health teams are racing to find thousands of people who may have been exposed to the virus while also grappling with challenges that make it difficult to contain. on EWN this morning, we are looking at the visit by the deputy president yesterday to some crime hotspots. He promised Tafelsig residents a follow-up meeting. We're seeing residents upset, saying that they thought there'd be more of an engagement, a conversation with the deputy president. So we'll reflect that. Today, we're also going to see the Reserve Bank Governor, Lesetša Kganyago, announcing the interest rate decision. That's something that we will be watching and reflecting in our stories, as well as this demonstration that was carried out at a Kraaifontein High School yesterday. It's an alleged anti-immigrant demonstration. About 700 learners wearing different school uniforms took part in that, so we'll also reflect that.
0: Aurelie, she's back in about 12 minutes time with your latest eyewitness news. 18 minutes past 6 o'clock. Hello again, Charlene.
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1: Morning, Lester.
0: Misty on our roads yesterday. What's the picture today of people behaving in traffic?
1: It is looking much better today. Baden Powell Drive, that's all clear. The M3 so far is clear. The M5 as well. But the N2 heading into town, that's slowing down at Daneyfontein Road. And you can expect delays from Platteklip Road to the N7 on the N1. Then on the R300 North, be on the lookout for a vehicle that's broken down. It's in the left lane at Strand Road. And in Lentegeer Mitchell's Plain, there's an accident on Swartklip and Highlands Drive. And if you're heading out of town on the N1, there's an accident where vehicles left the roadway, and that's at Kuburg Interchange, and the left lane's obstructed. More Eyewitness News traffic in 15 minutes.
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0: You may want to carry a brolly with you today, because there's a 30% probability of some light rain around about midday into the afternoon for the metro and the surrounding regions today. But Cape Town Metro starting off with an overnight low of 15, reaching a high of 19 degrees, along with a light westerly wind. Sunrise at 20 minutes to 8 o'clock in the morning. Sunset at 14 minutes to 6 this evening. But Paarl with a high of 21 degrees, 21 for Stellenbosch, while Worcester expecting a maximum of 23. It will be 21 degrees as a high in Malmesbury. Out in the Cederberg, Clan William and Friendal, both with a high of, there's only a 2 year, so I don't know what the other unitary digit there is, but I'll give you an update as soon as I can. In Langebaan, the west coast, forecast high of 19, with fog in the morning, followed by partly cloudy skies along with a light southwesterly. Hermanus can expect a high of 18, partly cloudy skies in the morning, and then a 30% probability of some light rain into the afternoon, the wind a light westerly. But your outlook for tomorrow, an overnight low of 13, reaching a high of 19, partly cloudy skies in the morning, clear in the afternoon, the wind a light southerly, sunrise at 19 minutes to 8 o'clock. Other parts of your country: Johannesburg 23, Pretoria 24, Durban 26, and Kebega with a maximum of 20 degrees.
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0: 16 years ago, I won a number of tickets for the Cableway. So I spent much time up there with the World Cup tourists from many nations admiring the new stadium. It's a great way. It's a great memory. Errol, in Blue Downs, where were you 16 years ago? What were you doing? How young were you then?
5: I was 54, Lester.
0: Okay, you're still young. Well, 16 years later, yeah. It's absolutely fine. Life begins at 70, eh?
5: Absolutely, sir. Absolutely. I might even be chosen for Bafana. You never know your luck.
0: You never know. There is one or two older names there, because it's stability for Hugo Bruce. What's your thoughts? What's Bafana's chances?
5: Lester, to be honest with you, I back Bafana with every game they play. But I can't see them winning a game. They might come away with a draw.
0: Not a single game.
5: I doubt whether they're not a single game. Their opponents are formidable opponents, Lester.
0: Okay.
5: The hosts, Mexico, in front of 80,000 fanatical Mexicans in that iconic stadium, I cannot see them winning.
0: It's an expanded World Cup, 48 teams. So, which means there's also the possibility that the best placed third place team in the groups could qualify. So South Africa probably has its best chance of qualifying for a knockout because 66% of the 48 teams in the World Cup will progress. So we just have to get ourselves within that 66% chance of qualifying for our first ever knockout.
5: No, truly, I never said they're not going to qualify. I said they're not going to win the game.
0: Okay, you so know, you're saying they're going to qualify for a second round by drawing three games?
5: Well, look at here. Remember in our World Cup, there was two things that stood out for me. One was that New Zealand went through that World Cup unbeaten. They never qualified, though, because of the different structure. They drew their, all their games. They never lost. And, of course, that infamous red card of Epilem Toomey. Can you remember that red card he got?
0: That's right.
5: Only the second goalkeeper in the history of World Cup football. But nevertheless, and of course, we cannot forget that superb goal by Shabalala.
0: Shabalala. Look, I'm getting excited. I'm getting really, really excited. Erling Bloedan's first time we're qualifying in 16 years. What do you think about Bafana Bafana's chances? Is the president, he's quite optimistic.
6: We wish you strength. We wish you focus and success as you depart for this tournament. And let me say this clearly. I will be there when you lift the trophy on the 19th of July. And yes, I will gladly declare it a public holiday. So South Africans, you can be sure there is another unexpected public holiday on the way when they bring the cup back.
0: Errol, we're getting another public holiday.
5: No, we're not. But listen, let me tell you one thing. You know, Mawandi Mateza, no? I like him a lot. He's got a lekker laugh. He's a Pirates fan. He's an Arsenal fan. But he's rot, man. he must tell us that Bafana is going to lose, then Bafana win. Because whenever he predicts a score, 99 times he's wrong. He's rot.
0: Listen to
5: thank you, Lester.
0: Thank you, Errol. Listen to Mawandi just after Eyewitness News at 6:30. It's 25 minutes past 6.
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0: 27 minutes past 6 o'clock. After 8 o'clock, I'm speaking to Bruce Cameron, financial journalist, because Cape Town's budget is back on the table, but not in the form it was first presented. Remember, the city had to rewrite parts of the 2026-2027 budget after the High Court ruling that the system that it used linking fixed or certain fixed water and sanitation charges to property value, that was unlawful. So the ruling forcing a structural change in how municipal bills are built. So going through some of the documents, and I'll unpack a bit with Bruce, the city now shifting costs between property rates, water charges and sanitation fees, and the electricity cross subsidies. Now, the official line is that the spending hasn't changed, but the infrastructure programs are still intact, around 40 billion rand to be spent over the next 3 years. So what has changed is how money will be collected. One of the key adjustments is the increase in the rates-free threshold for residential properties from 450,000 rand to 620,000 rand. This is meant to cushion the lower and middle income households. Pensioners and indigent households also remain somewhat protected around through these existing rebate systems. But at the same time, costs that were previously recovered through other mechanisms like the city-wide cleaning service fee, now being shifted back into property rates. It means that rates go up even as some households get some relief. So on the water and sanitation charge, the city is reverting to charging based on the meter size, the meter reading, instead of the property value bands. And that change means that fixed charges will no longer rise simply because of your property value, but it means low and middle value homes may end up paying more than before, while the higher value properties may even pay less on that specific component. And so the result is not a simple increase or decrease in your municipal costs. It's simply just a reshuffle. Different groups affected in different ways, depending on your property value, your usage patterns, and if you qualify for relief or not. So I will be speaking to Bruce Cameron, who maybe will give us more detail and unpack whether this revised budget really is protecting ordinary ratepayers, or whether it's simply just moving the same costs around in the system under a different way. That conversation after 8 o'clock, but spot on 6:30. Time now for your eyewitness news. And already, a Krijgfontein High School has instituted disciplinary proceedings against learners involved in anti-immigrant demonstrations. What's happening?
4: Lester, good morning. About 700 learners wearing different uniforms took part in that protest yesterday. Police say the learners were throwing stones at passing vehicles and vandalizing roadside stalls as they moved through the neighborhood to mobilize their peers from other schools. It's understood they were protesting against anti-immigration in the country. The Western Cape Education Department says that matter is under investigation. Deputy Police Minister Castle Matale has failed to provide reasons to Parliament why the head of the President's Protection Services, Wally Ruda, was cleared of any wrongdoing for his handling of the break-in at the President's Palapala farm. This despite both the Public Protector and the Independent Police Investigating Unit recommending that he and another officer faced disciplinary steps for misconduct. As MPs yesterday attempted to probe the outcome of the police disciplinary process, Matale stuck to his guns, repeating a prepared answer to several of the questions asked of him on this matter. Lindsay Dentlinger has more.
17: 2 weeks ago, MPs pressed police officials in a parliamentary committee to explain how Major General Wally Ruda and Sergeant Lulani Rakoto were cleared of wrongdoing, despite investigations finding they contravened police regulations when they went in search of the president's stolen US dollars in 2020. Yesterday, Action SA MP Lerato Ngobeni took up the cudgels, this time asking Deputy Police Minister Kassel Matale if he could explain the not guilty findings.
18: The process of DC of the two officers were held in line with the disciplinary code that the South African police use, and there were no favoritism in this regard.
17: Motlhale denied that Ruda's status had affected the not guilty finding.
18: It is because of the due processes that were followed that arrived at that determination.
17: Motlhale did not respond to Ngubeni's request for the disciplinary hearing record to be provided to Parliament. Lindsay Dentlinger, Eyewitness News, Parliament.
4: The NPA says the prosecutor, who was a no-show in the extortion case involving Mpumalanga taxi boss Joe Sibanyoni, is safe but remains on suspension. Sibanyoni and three alleged accomplices are expected to return to court today, where the case is said to be re-enrolled. The matter was struck off the roll last week after the prosecutor failed to appear, allegedly over fears of an assassination plot. It's unclear whether Magistrate Tuletu Tonjeni will preside over the matter after being referred to the Magistrates Commission after ordering the prosecutor's arrest for contempt of court. Khanyago says the NPA is challenging her orders while an internal process against the prosecutor continues.
19: No, those processes are not the same. There was the process where we suspended the prosecutor and we're doing internal investigation. That part is still going on, and therefore, if we find that he has not done anything wrong, because we only believe in what he's saying, but we've got to verify all of the things that he's saying. Then the second process was in relation to leave to appeal, and that is meant to protect him from being arrested.
4: And the Trump administration says it's taking aggressive steps to prevent Ebola from entering the U.S. as the outbreak in the DRC worsens. U.S. officials have announced plans to establish a quarantine and treatment facility in Kenya for Americans exposed to the virus, saying the site will provide rapid medical care without transporting patients directly home. The move has sparked backlash from health experts, with some describing the plan as reckless and unethical, arguing the U.S. already has specialized Ebola treatment centers capable of handling infections safely. Kenyan officials say discussions are ongoing and insist any agreement will prioritize the health and safety of its citizens. Meanwhile, the U.S. has expanded Ebola screening measures for travelers arriving from affected African countries. Cape Town's cloudy to partly cloudy with isolated showers and rain from the afternoon, temperatures peaking at 19 degrees. The top story in EWN, a Kraaifontein High School has instituted disciplinary proceedings against learners involved in an anti-immigrant demonstration.
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1: Thanks, Leslie. In Lente here, Mitchell's Plain. There's an accident on Swartklip Road and Highlands Drive, and Swartklip is closed towards Govan and Mbeki. And on the R300 North, there's still that vehicle broken down in the left lane at Strand Road, so please be on the lookout for that. Heading into town on the N2, traffic slowing down at Danafontein Road and from Plattekloof Road if you are travelling on the N1 incoming. And on the M3, you can expect some delay. That's approaching Paradise Road. More Eyewitness News traffic in 15 minutes.
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0: With Bafana Bafana. I can't say Bafana Bafana because your bags are packed, your passport is ready, you're going to Mexico.
22: Yeah, absolutely. Good morning, Lester, and good morning, Cape Town. Indeed, I will be making the trip to cover Bafana Bafana's participation at the FIFA World Cup next month.
0: You're a lucky charm, but here's what Errol thinks.
5: You know, Mawandi Mateza, na? I like him a lot. He's got a lekker laugh. He's a Pirates fan, he's an Arsenal fan. But he's rot, man. He must tell us Bafana is going to lose, then Bafana win. Because whenever he predicts a score, 99 times he's wrong. He's rot.
0: I'll wait for your official response later. But that... You're a lucky charm there, Bawana Sadua's proud. But that squadless for Bafana Bafana announced last night. Overall, the usual suspects being selected by Hugo Bruce, going for stability. Looks very Sundowns heavy in defense in the midfield, very Pirates heavy in the forwards, and the Kaizer Chiefs fans will stay at home.
22: Yeah, mostly, except for Bradley Cross. But you're right, Lester. The squad does lean more towards defensive selections. And I think that's also because there's some very, very young defenders in that side that Hugo Bruce will be trusting. So, yeah, he's got a lot of options back there, but I do have confidence in this side.
0: Does that give insight into a strategy for Hugo Bruce, simply to get out of that group stage? Because 66% of the 48 teams, it's an expanded World Cup, will qualify for the second round. So if we're looking for a more defensive strategy, we could draw games, we could draw all three games and then still qualify for the first time ever for a knockout round in a FIFA World Cup.
22: Yeah, 100%. And I don't want to say that we're being negative when we think like that. There's a point where you have to be realistic as well, just a little bit. And 3 points may just be enough for a side to get into the next round. And that is the big goal for Bafana Bafana at this tournament.
0: Okay, gaze into your crystal ball.
22: I know what to do, and I will not predict a Bafana Bafana win in any of those three games, Lester. But yeah, the Bafana Bafana squad that will represent South Africa at next month's FIFA World Cup was announced last night. There was little in the way of surprise selections as coach Hugo Bruce named the uncapped pair of defenders Bradley Cross and Olwethu Makhanya in his 26-man lineup, while Brandon Peterson, Thabiso Monyane, Brooklyn Bokgenpoel, Lebohang Mabue, Thapelo Morena and Patrick Maswanganyi were the unlucky players to miss out from the preliminary squad that was announced last week. Bafana coach Hugo Bruce.
6: Well, there were some hard decisions to make, and it is always when you make a list of players, you have always to disappoint players. And I know the disappointment for those players who had to drop tonight will be very, very, very hard. So it's a World Cup. Who don't want to go to the World Cup? I know how they will feel, but that is also part of the job.
22: Bafana will play Nicaragua in a warm-up game tomorrow before their official farewell on Saturday, and they'll depart for Mexico on Sunday. In football on the field, Crystal Palace won their second major trophy in 2 years. They claimed the Europa Conference League title last night as French forward Jean-Philippe Mateta scored the winner to help Palace beat Spanish side Rayo Vallecano 1-0 in the final. The Springbok women claimed back-to-back wins at the Rugby Africa Women's Cup. The Bok women recovered from conceding 2 early tries to beat Uganda 47-20. Their next match is against host Kenya on Sunday. There was a huge upset in the second round of the women's singles at Roland Garros. Second seed Elina Rybakina crashed out after she lost in 3 sets to Yulia Starodubtseva. Here's Elina Rybakina.
7: Yeah, it's just pity because I think I was practicing well before French Open, and I was feeling also good on the practices, thought that I can raise the level. But actually today was very bad performance, too many unforced errors, and I didn't feel the greatest. I was trying to find a way, but it clearly didn't work.
22: 13th seed and former finalist Jasmine Paolini was also eliminated after a 3-set loss to Solana Sierra, while Iga Swiatek, Mira Andreeva and Elina Svitolina all made it through. And in the men's singles, there were second round wins for Casper Ruud, Novak Djokovic and Alexander Zverev. Mawande Mateza, Eyewitness News Sport.
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0: It's 19 minutes to 7 o'clock. Not just looking at Bafana Bafana in their first World Cup in 16 years. Also, rugby takes an important role this time of the year. We're in the business end of the URSC. Stormers up against Cardiff this weekend at DHL Stadium. But also the Springboks kick off the international campaign on the 4th of July against England. Brandon De Kock is the director of storytelling at Brandmap, and their latest data on South Africa's consumer class paints a very interesting picture of our sport and identity and also income is very much intersecting in this country. On the surface, rugby is having its biggest cultural moment in decades. The Springboks are winning, the fan base is broadening, and the commercial value of the game is growing fast. But if you zoom out a little bit, football still one of the most watched sports in South Africa by a distance, the PSL drawing millions of viewers per match. A Soweto derby, Kaizer Chiefs and Orlando Pirates, that gets about 10 million viewers over that weekend. So what are we seeing when we're talking about the Springboks becoming South Africa's most supported brand, but in a particular income bracket? Brandon de Kock of Brandmac, good morning. Brandon, your daughter shows something very interesting of how rugby and the Springboks overtaking football in the consumer class. But just how significant is this shift in terms of commercial terms? What's the difference between the overall viewership of, say, football versus the commercial value of the Springboks brand?
3: Yeah, good morning, Lester. So a super interesting question. The reason why we started looking into it is, you know, there's been between the cricket ticketing nightmare in Cape Town and just the sheer cost of what rugby tickets cost these days, especially those Springbok games. We've always kind of gone like, who on earth can actually afford these tickets? You know, and are there enough people who are interested? So what the consumer class is, remember, the work we do is trying to understand the 30% of South Africans who live in, we call them consumer class. It's people living in households earning more than 10,000 rand a month. So it's people who can start affording to, you know, buy a rugby ticket rather than putting a meal on the table. And in that segment, so it's 14 million odd South Africans. We've just seen like rugby rising up and up and up in interest since 2019. Not surprisingly, you know what I mean? Like the year when Siya Kolisi led a rebellious little bunch of South Africans to a World Cup. And we've seen rugby rise up steadily. And as you've said, it now is maybe just by 2%, but it is the favorite sport to watch or play, which in rugby's case would presumably be more watching than playing, than soccer. You know, it just edges out soccer. So that means there probably are enough people higher up the income bands who can actually afford these exorbitant rugby tickets.
0: And what your research is showing, that consumer class, that is very much also representative of South Africa's demographic. It's not just, you know, middle class white people who are affording, who are buying in, who are buying the jerseys, who are buying the products, who are giving the eyeballs to marketers. It's actually representative of South Africa's demographics in that income band.
3: Yeah, absolutely. But even in that income band, you know, there's 14 million people sitting in there, 14 million adults. There are only 2.8 million old white people left in South Africa. So the moment you start talking about it, something that's got like a 40-45% footprint, by definition, that is a democratized audience, you know. And I do think, you know, I mean, I don't know how you know, I realize there's lots of soccer fans in South Africa, huge, millions and millions, yeah. You know, obviously. But I don't think we can discount the incredible step forward that rugby took. That moment when, you know, Lukanya blind offloaded to Makazolo and Pimpi to score the first try in the history of Springbok rugby in a final in the World Cup. And Siya Kolisi raised, you know, geez, do you remember? I was in tears watching those buses go through the townships and the victory lap and seeing all those young kids running out. And yeah, I think the game of rugby has quietly democratized while everybody else was trying very hard to do that.
0: Yeah. Where are South African sports fans watching? We know that rugby is on the premium bouquet of DSTV. Football is largely available on the SABC. So even middle class people are having to reevaluate, do I pay for DSTV premium? Do I go for the online package or do I stream on some sort of, you know, dodgy internet website? Where are South Africans primarily watching this sport?
3: So, I mean, rugby will primarily still be watched on DSTV, but remember that means different things. You know, yes, there are probably quite a lot of, especially older people, you know, we measure older men in South Africa being like super, rugby is massively important to them. Like 50% of older South Africans say that watching live sports events is a massive part of their lives. They're probably going to be watching at home. But remember that, you know, if my buddy down the road's got a DSTV subscription, watching rugby is a pretty social sport, you know. So I think there's quite a lot of shared watching going on. And then the big one, obviously, is you know, watching live sports events at a bar, you know, a bar or a pub or in some kind of social environment. I would imagine, I mean, I'm not a massive footy fan, but I certainly watch enough. And when I watch football, I always want to watch it in the group.
0: So then, if you look at what the success means for SA Rugby, they've had R2 billion increase in revenue in 2025. But if we look at the opportunities using the Springbok model, whether it be on, of course, winning means something. Winning means more eyeballs, more people excited. But simply in generating revenue for SA Cricket or SAFA, South African football, what lessons could be learned from the Springboks?
3: Sure, I think you've absolutely, well, where you started is the right answer, Lester. That everybody loves a winner. You know, it's if you look at the famous sort of fan bases of losing teams around the world. You know, I think of like German. There's a couple of famous German football teams that are, you know, have these incredibly passionate fans, and they and in the English sort of second division, you've got super passionate fans of teams that don't win. We're going to struggle to do that, I think, in South Africa. You know, I look at the beleaguered pro tier cricket team, and I always think, shame, you know, if they just won a bit more over the years, maybe we'd have a bigger fan base. The thing about the Springboks is they make us feel good about ourselves because they win and they compete at the highest level. Bafana, it would be amazing if they, you know, started actually performing on the field and gave us a little bit more to cheer about. And I think that's ultimately the you know, what leads to greater commercial success. Sport has now become a business. In business, you've got to win.
0: But you got to win at competitions. I'm going to disagree with you. There, the Proteas winning the Test Championship, great. We're hitting the knockouts in the limited overs competitions. Bafana have a 52% win record, but they've only lost 9 games in like 50 odd matches. That's all good in a normal season, friendlies, competitions, but it's about winning trophies, that I think, because a marketer, an advertiser could attach that picture of holding a trophy, which Siya Kolisi has done twice, within the team, more eyeballs. It's not just about winning consistently. You have got to win where it matters.
3: Sure. I think you're absolutely right. You've got to win where it matters, and B, you've got to look at it as a fairly long-term game. You know, the story that we're telling about rugby, this didn't happen overnight. You know, if you go back 10 years ago, the result looked very different. The interest levels in rugby were close to 30% lower than they are now. You know, this has happened consistently since the 2019 World Cup. So, you know, that's the first thing, is consistency. The other thing that's really interesting in the data is this whole idea about one of rugby's really big sort of selling points is that it's quite gender agnostic. You know, women are, it is the spectator sport that women in South Africa are most likely to be interested in watching or following. And that makes a massive difference as well, because, you know, if you're a sport like cricket that is very, very male heavy in interest, and football is very male heavy in interest, you're really only appealing to 50% of the population. Rugby's broken out of that, you know, and that's definitely that is something that's always been there, but it's become more and more prevalent in rugby. You know, that it definitely crosses the gender divide. I think all you got to do is look at a rugby crowd compared to just about any other crowd that watches sport, and you know that to be a truth, you know.
0: Brandon de Kock, fascinating as always, head of storytelling at Brand Map. 9:09, here's your eyewitness traffic and Charlene.
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0: Traffic. Charlene, do you watch much sport?
1: Mm-mm.
0: Not at all.
1: No.
0: Okay.
1: So this enthusiasm and things from like, okay, I love it. Lost on me, though. Lost on me. What's not lost on me is what's happening on the roads this morning. Not looking too bad if you're heading into town on the N2 incoming. Traffic slowing down at Jake's Havel Drive. And then there's a vehicle broken down. That's at the M3 South. So please be on the lookout for that. And traffic still slow moving from Plattcliff Road on the N1 incoming. In Brackenfell on Bortleray Road, there's a truck broken down at the R300. And on the R300 North, there is a vehicle broken down in the left lane at Strand Road. An official still busy in Lentegem Mitchell's Plain with an accident on Swartklip and Highlands Drive and Swartklip Road towards Govanumbeke that's obstructed. More Eyewitness News traffic in 10 minutes.
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0: Matteo Quaripe, I'm not expecting the Saab governor to support our general distress middle class positions today.
8: No, not at all. He's known for being quite hawkish. If he needs to make a decision, he makes it swiftly. Yes, he sits there with a committee, but if there is a, let's say, a split within the committee to make a decision on raising or cutting interest rates, the buck stops with him. And he's always been known to say, look, let's take the early pain so that we can feel better later. All indications are that the South African governor, the Saab governor, Lesetša Kganyago, and his committee will raise interest rates this afternoon. For many households in the country, it could be the straw that breaks the camel's back. The South African households have been under pressure for close to 2 years now, from higher electricity prices, high municipal rates, elevated food prices, school fees, petrol and diesel, and in some instances having to buy more water during shortages. The South African Reserve Bank is widely expected to raise interest rates. The Saab's Monetary Policy Committee is faced with rising inflation at the moment and is expected to start its hiking cycle this afternoon. The latest inflation print for April came out at 4%, which is the upper end of the tolerance band for the new Reserve Bank target of 3%. This inflation rise comes amid a rapid increase in fuel costs all around the world, driven by the U.S.-Israel war in Iran. The expected interest rate hikes are a huge blow for consumers, given the expectation that 2026 would have been the year to expect lower rates. Now, the MPC is widely expected to introduce a 25 basis point hike, bringing the repo rate back to 7% and the prime lending rate back up to 10.5%. Now, at 10.5%, a 1 million rand home at a 20-year bond, for example, could see that repayment go up by about 168 rand. Money will definitely get very, very tight in the next coming months. Looking at the markets and how they performed yesterday, a lower day for the JSE, the All Share down 391 points yesterday. Banking stocks disappointed, while mining shares were down 1.7%. Large losses for Sasol. They were down 6.7% yesterday. The coal miner Thungela down 4.6%. Retailer Pick and Pay down 2.9%, with Gold Fields down 2% yesterday. Telkom was up 12%. I'll tell you about their results at 7:30. Motors up 2.5%. Mr. Price up 2%, with 91 up 2% as well yesterday. The rand reeling against the dollar this morning, down 0.5%, 16 rand 46 against the US dollar, 19.08 against the euro, and 22 rand 1 cent against the British pound. Price of gold is down close to 2% this morning, $4,371 an ounce, while platinum is even worse, down 2.5% at $1,880. Brent crude at $98 a barrel, still below that $100 mark, and that's why you're seeing the likes of Sasol and Thungela down on the market. I'll have more business for you after 7:30.
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0: Listening there to Mateo with no relief expected from the South African Reserve Bank. The question is, do you have anything left to cut in your budget? That's the reality that many people are facing right now. Prices go up again, but salaries, according to the latest data, is stuck in place. Take-home pay has dropped to its lowest point in 2 years. And when you adjust for rising prices, people are actually earning less than what they did a year ago. This is according to Pay Inc. Fuel costs are also pushing up just about everything. And of course, more pressure expected with the expected talk of higher interest rates. At the same time, jobs, they're harder to find. Companies are shutting down and a lot of households are already spending most of their money simply just paying off debts. So with everything getting more expensive and your income not growing, what are you still able to cut back on? Let me know. 021-446-0567. But coming up after Eyewitness News, I'll speak to the ISS's Chandre Gould. South Africa's murder rate down nearly 10%, but is there anything to celebrate with 58 murders a day? Up next.
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4: Mitchells Plain residents frustrated after the deputy president's visit, and the UN warns of rising global temperatures. Good morning, I'm Aurélie Kalenga. Dafelsig residents have voiced frustration following a visit to the crime-ridden area by Deputy President Paul Mashatile. Mashatile was in Mitchells Plain yesterday to assess the impact of Operation Prosper. President Cyril Ramaphosa deployed the SANDF to the area in March to help combat violent crime. However, shootings have continued unabated. Mashatile urged residents in crime hotspots to assist police with investigations.
13: People who have guns, they must be arrested. But the police will not know them if you don't help them to identify these people. So I'm happy with the report I received from the police and the army about the work they are doing.
4: But residents wanted an engagement with the deputy president to raise concerns about the military deployment.
23: Every day they're shooting in our area. I don't know where the police are. Police vans never show up.
24: The deputy president passed through here, but he means nothing to us because he didn't achieve anything.
25: We can't stand up against the police. The police got people working with them and they work with the gangsters.
4: The EFF wants Parliament to oppose President Cyril Ramaphosa's attempts to block an impeachment hearing through a judicial review of the reports that suggested he breached the law. The party also believes National Assembly Speaker Toko Didiza is conflicted in the matter because she towed the ANC party line and voted down that report in 2022 when she was a minister. The EFF wants Didiza to involve all political parties in the legal decision-making in response to Ramaphosa's application filed in the Western Cape High Court this week. Lindsay Dentlinger has more.
14: While the DA and ATM say Parliament must forge ahead with its impeachment process, regardless of the President's legal challenge of the parliamentary report on Palapala, the EFF is insisting Parliament take a stand against the review. The party's chief whip, Nontando Nolachungo, says not opposing the review of the independent panel report commissioned by Parliament would undermine its authority, integrity and constitutional role. In a letter to the Speaker, the EFF has complained that only the ANC's chief whip, Mdumiseni Ntuli, was allegedly consulted on legal matters following the Constitutional Court ruling earlier this month that Parliament should establish an impeachment committee. The EFF wants all political parties to make submissions on opposing the President's application to the High Court and to make suggestions on the appointment of a legal team. The party is itself threatening to approach a court if Speaker Toko Didiza does not act inclusively and fails to respond to their demands within the next 2 days. Lindsay Dentlinger, Eyewitness News, Parliament.
4: Alleged underworld fixer Ziad Poole has been questioned about the origin of payments he received from alleged gang boss Nafiz Modak. The state presented bank records to the Western Cape High Court to show payments Poole received from Empire Investments. That's a company linked to Modak amounting to more than 200,000 rand. Modak, Poole and 13 others face various charges related to allegedly running a criminal enterprise, including the murder of anti-gang units detective Charles Kinnear. Carlo Peterson has more.
24: Prosecutor Greg Wolmerans argued Empire Investment Cars was used by Nafiz Modak to launder money, with payments made to at least three of the co-accused all referenced in the same way. He told the court evidence shows these references for payments made to Poole, Zane Killian, Adil Mukadam and Ricardo Morgan were all a ruse.
17: I have no doubt that actually all these entries are fake, but the key here is it's the same person behind it.
24: Poole insists he believed he was being paid by the late Andre Fabing for security and driving work. Carlo Peterson, Eyewitness News.
4: The Northwest Province has awarded tenders amounting to more than 250 million rand to controversial businessman and ANC benefactor Suleiman Karim. However, the provincial government says everything was above board. This information is contained in a recent legislature report by Premier Lazarus Mokgosi to questions posed by the DA. Thabiso Goba reports.
18: Until recently, Suleiman Karim was the ANC's treasurer in the Ngaka Modiri Mulema region. When Karim appeared at the Madlala Commission, it was revealed that his companies had been awarded more than 300 million rand worth of tenders in municipalities based in this region. New information now reveals Karim has also been doing business with the Northwest government. In a legislature response, Premier Lazarus Mokgosi says the provincial government has awarded at least 10 tenders to companies owned by Karim, amounting to just over 251 million rand. The tenders were mainly for security and transport services, with the largest of these being the 168 million rand the Department of Transport paid to Tasnet Coach Lines and Ziggy Investment for commuter transport. The Premier says the work was completed in all the tenders. Thabiso Goba, Eyewitness News.
4: And the United Nations is warning global average temperatures are likely to continue at or near record levels this year and for the next 4 years. The 11 hottest individual years ever recorded all happened from 2015 onwards, and the UN's Weather and Climate Agency says the trend is set to continue with a new hottest ever year likely before 2031. There's a 75% chance the 2026 to 2030 five-year mean temperature will surpass the key threshold of 1.5 degrees Celsius. This outlook comes as Western Europe swelters under a heat dome of warm air, breaking temperature records for May in Britain and France. Gold's trading at $4,371.02 an ounce, the rand's at 16.47 to the dollar, 22.03 to the pound, 19.09 to the euro. Brent crude oil is at $97.98 a barrel.
1: In Bellville, there's been an accident on Robert Sobukwe and Tinny Meyer, and in Brackenfell on Portlaoise Road, there's a truck broken down at the R300.
22: And in sport, it's all systems go for Bafana Bafana as coach Hugo Bruce names the final squad for next month's World Cup. The Stormers have injury concerns over Damian Willemse and Leolin Zass after the pair collide in training. And teen sensation Vaibhav Suryavanshi records another blistering innings to keep the Rajasthan Royals hopes alive in the IPL.
4: Cape Town's cloudy becoming partly cloudy with isolated showers and rain from the afternoon, a low of 14 and a high of 19 degrees. The top story in EWN this hour, Tafelsig residents have voiced frustration following a visit to the crime-ridden area by Deputy President Paul Mashatile.
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3: 9 minutes past 7 o'clock. I belong to a few unofficial crime stats groups. It's largely community centered, which sends updates of shooting in area A, B, or C. X number of people injured, code blue. So it's not necessarily always quantifiable. And of course, not every murder or shooting is reported as a media statement by the South African police. But our latest crime stats showing that murder is down 9.5% nationally compared to the same period last year. There are 546 fewer people killed. On paper, that sounds significant, almost a 10% drop. But the reality is still 5,100 people murdered in just 3 months. It's an average of 58 people killed every day. And of course, here in the Western Cape, that number feels largely very disconnected from people's lived reality. The province still recorded almost 1,000 murders in just 90 days. The areas of Mfuleni, Delft, Guguletu, Khayelitsha remaining among the deadliest precincts in the country. And more than 90% of South Africa's gang-related murders happening here in the Western Cape. But let's take a look at this picture now. Chandra Gould, Senior Research Fellow in Justice and Violence Prevention at the Institute for Security Studies. Good morning, Chandra. Hope you've been well. Just statistically, if you look at 9.5% drop in murders, you think, wow, this is really a significant decrease. But is this a real trend? Is it too early to celebrate? What are we seeing in terms of a national versus a provincial picture here in the Western Cape?
4: Good morning, Lester. Yes, this is continuing a downward trend that we saw in the previous quarter as well. So, and I think the one thing to say is that the one most reliable crime statistic we have is murder, because, of course, a dead body can't be ignored. So, whereas one can question the extent to which other crimes are being reported, murder is a fairly reliable, certainly, statistic over time. So I think we can take some comfort from the fact that there is a decrease, even though that doesn't necessarily match with the lived reality of many people, particularly in the Western Cape. But I'll tell you what's driving murder down is the double-digit decreases in trio crime. So we saw that at a national level, carjacking, residential robbery, and robbery at business premises have come down by almost 20, well, in some cases more than 20% over the last quarter, which is good news. So that's one of the things that's driving the murder rate down. I think two of the things that I think are noteworthy here in these crime statistics is that 233 of those 5,000 murders are as a consequence of domestic violence. And 231 are cases where alcohol was involved. Yeah. Now, if we look at the Western Cape in particular, the causes of murder are in this order. The first, of course, is gang-related. 225 murders in the Western Cape as a consequence of gang activity. But 206, close behind, is caused by arguments, misunderstandings, and road rage. There's a lot of anger, quite understandably, in our country driving murder.
3: And these require different strategies. Gang-related violence that requires intelligence, detective work, getting people behind bars who are involved in the illicit and gang economy, where

0: as that interpersonal violence. It's violence between people who generally know each other, socialize with each other, in many cases maybe even live with each other. That's going to require a totally different strategy. Are we capacitated enough to have different strategies to influence these different causes of violence in South Africa?
1: You know, Lester, I would have to say I don't think we are. One of the things that there's a dual picture happening in relation. Let me start with policing. There's a dual picture happening in relation to policing. The reductions in the trio crimes, carjacking, residential robbery, and robbery at business premises, is an indication that there might be green shoots in relation to intelligence-led policing as far as that kind of organized crime is concerned. What I'm concerned about is that we see a reduction in the number of firearms being collected by the police. So there's a category of crimes that they call community-driven, and then there's a category of crime which are police-led. And that's where they report how many firearms the police are collecting, and it looks to me as though we are not seeing an increase in the number of illegal firearms that the police are actually getting in raids. And that's a concern because, of course, firearms are driving murder, particularly in gang-related areas. But when it comes to other crimes, now, here is something that I think is really important. Now, keep in mind that assault and serious assault are very underreported crimes. We still see nearly 20,000 serious assaults. That's assaults with intent to do grievous bodily harm in the last 3 months. Nearly 20,000 in the country, of which nearly 14,500 were in our homes. So what that means is that the violence in our homes is going unchecked. Yeah. And that kind of violence leads to other forms of violence. We're not doing nearly enough to address violence that children experience and that we experience in our homes. And that violence comes from past experience and rage, really. Yeah. Deep anger. Anger at injustice, anger at a past that has left us behind. You know, there's a lot of anger in our country, yeah, and it's coming out in violence.
0: And a lot of violence is also driven by vigilante crimes, people taking the law into their own hands. That also is a significant part of our crime stats. We have a voice note with a question.
2: Lester, good morning. This is a very tongue-in-cheek comment, but hearing about the analysts talk about the reduction in carjackings and murder and stuff, and you were saying, with rising costs, what are people cutting back on? Well, maybe the criminals are going, you know, it's just too expensive to go out there and steal and kill people. I'll stay at home and watch Netflix instead. Have a safe day, John Weinberg.
0: Tongue-in-cheek comment there, but I don't want to correlation isn't causation. I know that the acting police minister says, and he said on Friday, we probably need a more qualitative study into this drop. But at the same time, again, I don't draw a correlation, but something to note. SA Breweries reporting a decline in sales, particularly beer, because of a strained economy. We've previously spoken about the link between the consumption on alcohol and violence. Could this be a factor adding to a national decline?
1: Absolutely. It definitely can. I mean, there's no question, and we saw this very clearly during the period of the COVID lockdown, that there was, although people did find ways to keep drinking, there was a definite reduction in the consumption of alcohol and a dramatic reduction in murders. Of course, after the COVID lockdown, murder jumped right back up to even levels higher than they were before COVID. But we see a very clear link between alcohol use and violence. And that is because alcohol lowers your barriers to behavior, and you can be more easily triggered when you're drunk, of course. And you're not thinking rationally when you're drunk, and you might, you know, your anger at a small humiliation feels much greater when you're under the influence of alcohol.
0: Jonathan, a very tongue-in-cheek question, but a very serious answer there from Chandra Gould, Senior Research Fellow in Justice and Violent Prevention. What are your thoughts? What do you think is driving a national decline in violence and murder, but still here in the Western Cape and Cape Town, still the gang-related murder hotspot of the country? 021-446-0567. It's 18 minutes past 7 o'clock, and this EWN Traffic, it's brought to you by the House of Citroën. The all-new Citroën Basalt is here. Book a test drive at citroen.co.za.
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0: Because I was told yesterday by a listener, citroën is a type of fruit. It's different to citroën.
4: Then it's all good. It's all good, John. Thanks so much, Lester. In Bellville, there's an accident on Robert Sobukwe and Tini May. An official still busy in Lentegem Mitchell's Plain, where there's an accident on Swartklip Road and Highlands Drive, and Swartklip Road towards Govanbeke is still obstructed. And in Brackenfell on Bortleray Road, there's a truck broken down. That's at the R300. And on the R300 north, there's still that vehicle broken down in the left lane at Strand Road. And if you're heading up onto Hospital Bend from the N2, be on the lookout for a vehicle that's broken down just before Hospital Bend, and traffic still slow moving from Plattekloof Road on the N1 and from Bunga Avenue on the N2 incoming. More Eyewitness News traffic in 15 minutes.
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0: 24 minutes past 7 o'clock on where you were 16 years ago. The last time Bafana qualified for a World Cup chorus is in 2010. I was living in a remote country with no television coverage and I grew up with soccer. My dad played for Hellenic in his younger days. Chorus surname is Borchards, if you know who that Hellenic player is. And then he also then coached women's sides. I spent many a weekend at the soccer field playing with the other kids. But one of my best presents I've ever given my dad was purchasing semi-final tickets for him. And if it was the Cape Town semi-final, it was the Netherlands versus Uruguay. And the greatest goal I've ever seen with my own two eyes, Giovanni van Bronckhorst. Do you remember that goal? Mario Sizwembebe, soccer blogger, editor of Soccer Beat. Do you remember that goal?
12: Wow. I just remember, I remember everything, walking and seeing that sea of orange people walking along Greenpoint, Somerset. What is it? Somerset Street, is it? The main road?
0: That's right, the fan
12: walk. Oh, my goodness. Mm. The fan walk was, I think, one of the best executed fan walks in the whole country during the 2010 World Cup. I think so.
0: When it's not Bafana for me, it is Hop Holland. But I'm very, very excited because a team announced last night, a Bafana squad that I would say overall, it's the usual suspects, Hugo Bruce going for stability. But I saw one football content creator, he put it this way. It's a very Sundowns heavy defense and goalkeeper and in the midfield. It's a very Pirates heavy attack and a very Chiefs heavy sofa to stay and watch at home.
12: Oh my, the banter doesn't stop. It really comes to the fun of our fun. Oh my goodness. Wow. Yeah, I mean, it's leaning on facts. It's leaning on facts, but also warranted. I mean, the Sundowns guys have been playing some great football for at least the past 2 years, 3 years. I mean, the Bafana Sundowns players, that is. They've been the core of this team. They've been part of the success, the rise of Bafana. So to see them still spearheading or being the anchors or being the core of this team, I think it should be that way to just have that stability.
0: Look, I know that the president was joking last night. He's looking forward to the 19th of July. He'll be at the MetLife Stadium where Bafana plays in the final. There'll be a public holiday if they win. I know he's being very sincere, but we have to be realistic. This is a Hugo Bruce squad that wants to achieve one thing, and that is qualifying for Bafana's first ever knockout round. That is the mission. Whether we pass that and get to a quarter, semis, won't get to a final, let's just be honest. But it's all about getting to a knockout. And this is a squad heavily based on defense. And with the expanded format of 48 teams, 66% of teams qualify for the knockout rounds. That's our only mission, is it?
12: 100%, and as you know, I mean, you've been through the journey with the Springboks, up and down. Maybe he's picking up something from Rassie about defenses win you championships, you know, and big tournaments. Being organized, being assured of who you are for, at the back, you know. I think that could give us an opportunity, as you know, with tournament football. The more the time goes, the more the other team that wants to score gets nervous. So if you frustrate them enough, you get your opportunities. And I think that's what Bruce is going for. He's going there as they're looking down on us. We're going to be the underdog. We're going to approach it as an underdog. But remember, guys, We have football skills. So every time they slip up, we must just make them pay. And I think that's it. That's the strategy.
0: Yeah. Look, and we have Mbekezele Mbokazi. He plays in the U.S. He plays for the Chicago Fire. And his nickname is not TLB, tractor loader, backhoe for nothing. This is a player who can defend. And I've been watching some of the highlights over the last while of the MSL. But he's also a player who can score screamers from two-thirds of the way upfield into the top right-hand corner.
12: It's interesting that you asked me this because I've been saying we should try him at defensive midfield for this tournament to add to that midfield, because I feel like he's being starved of that opportunity to have a crack from distance or to make that decisive pass, because, of course, he's a defender and it's risky for him to try those things. And I feel with a little bit of freedom in defensive midfield, he could actually even cover the defense and protect the defense much better than the options that we've got in the team now. I actually feel like, while it's a surprise, the Makanya defender who would be based in the MLS and Ime Okon should be the partnership with Mbogaz in front of them. That, for me, would be the core. And Jaden Adams and Mukwena running the show. So Mbogaz, again, speaking to what you just asked me before that, when we get past that group stages, remember, Lester, nobody can motivate you after that, because, as you said, anything does happen. You get to the quarters, you get to the semis, you know, and you've got this Mbogazi factor that's already bought over America. He's loved.
0: Yeah.
12: If he's not top five of most popular players in the MLS, then maybe I'm wrong.
0: Yeah.
12: And should then we be the team that's in the progress to later stages, we might pick up a few fans, local fans in America that know Mbogazi. It's probably the closest thing we're ever going to see in reality of coming to America.
0: Yeah.
12: A son from Africa going to America, not really knowing the language. Remember, he's not perfect in English. He's actually more fluent in Zulu, you know, and he's going to take over America. So I think we've got a sensational story here building. And if we grab our opportunities, we might be the cessation of this tournament.
0: Cesar, I want you to gaze into a crystal ball quickly. No pressure. We could qualify for a second round by drawing all three of our matches. Mexico in the opening game, Czechia, South Korea. I'm looking for one win. And where's that win coming from?
12: Definitely not South Korea. We have to be careful there. I think Czechia would be our opportunity. Non-European teams are tough for us, always. Let me just put it that way. So our European opposition, better be careful. Shushan and Piano and Amapagapaga, flavor of South Africa and Pantula is coming.
0: There we go, Sizwe Ndebe. Looking forward to hearing more from you during the 2026 Football World Cup. What's your prediction? How do you think this Bafana squad is going to do? We've been in the World Cup three times, 98, 02, 2010, of course, here at home. We've never qualified for a second round. I think we could do it this time. 66% of teams could qualify because it's an expanded World Cup. What are your thoughts? 021-446-0567, 29 minutes to 8 o'clock. And this Eyewitness News, it's brought to you by OUTsurance in partnership with Cape Talk. And Orly Kalenga, the Reserve Bank Governor, Lesetia Kanyahu, he will let us know, particularly us middle-class South Africans, what our fate is with the interest rate announcement.
4: That's right, Lester. And it's widely expected that the Monetary Policy Committee will decide on an interest rate hike. Rising inflation and the ongoing Middle East war continue to put pressure on the economy. Independent economist Elise Kruger says the conflict has already led to significant fuel price hikes in April and May, derailing the positive inflation outlook previously expected. Kruger says the MPC will likely opt for a preemptive response to the deteriorating inflation outlook.
13: While central banks generally consider to look through supply shocks, such as the oil price spike currently playing out, the probability of second round effects, that is price increases in the broader basket as a result of the higher fuel prices, and the potential de-anchoring of inflation expectations will be on top of the minds of MPC members this week. A 25 basis point hike is what I do expect at this week's MPC meeting.
14: A Kraaifontein High School has instituted disciplinary proceedings against learners involved in an anti-immigrant demonstration. About 700 learners wearing different school uniforms took part in yesterday's protest. Police say learners threw stones at passing vehicles and vandalized roadside stalls as they moved through the neighborhood to mobilize their peers from other schools. The Western Cape Education Department says the matter is under investigation. Deputy Police Minister Kassel Matale has failed to provide reasons to Parliament why the head of the President's Protection Services, Wally Ruda, was cleared of any wrongdoing for his handling of the break-in at the President's Palapala farm. This despite both the Public Protector and the Independent Police Investigating Unit recommending he and another officer face disciplinary steps for misconduct. As MPs yesterday attempted to probe the outcome of the police disciplinary process, Matale stuck to his guns, repeating a prepared answer to several of the questions asked of him on the matter. Lindsay Dentlinger has more.
15: 2 weeks ago, MPs pressed police officials in a parliamentary committee to explain how Major General Wally Ruda and Sergeant Lulani Rakoto were cleared of wrongdoing, despite investigations finding they contravened police regulations when they went in search of the president's stolen US dollars in 2020. Yesterday, Action SA MP Lerato Ngobeni took up the cudgels, this time asking Deputy Police Minister Kassel Matale if he could explain the not guilty findings.
16: The process of DC of the two officers were held in line with the disciplinary code that the South African police use, and there were no favoritism in this regard.
15: Matale denied that Ruda's status had affected the not guilty finding.
16: It is because of the due processes that were followed that arrived at that determination.
15: Matale did not respond to Nkubeni's request for the disciplinary hearing record to be provided to Parliament. Lindsay Dentlinger, Eyewitness News, Parliament.
14: And the Trump administration says it's taking aggressive steps to prevent Ebola from entering the U.S. as the outbreak in the DRC worsens. U.S. officials have announced plans to establish a quarantine and treatment facility in Kenya for Americans exposed to the virus, saying the site will provide rapid medical care without transporting patients directly home. The move has sparked backlash from health experts, with some describing the plan as reckless and unethical, arguing the U.S. already has specialized Ebola treatment centers capable of handling infections safely. Meanwhile, Kenyan officials say discussions are ongoing and insist any agreement will prioritize the health and safety of its citizens. Cape Town's cloudy, becoming partly cloudy with isolated showers and rain from the afternoon, temperatures peaking at 19 degrees. The top story, with Reserve Bank Governor Lesetša Ganyago set to announce the interest rate decision today. It's expected the Monetary Policy Committee will decide on a hike.
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4: If you're in Pinelands, there's an accident on Forest Drive and Link Road causing delays in both directions. And in Bellville, officials busy with an accident on Robert Sobukwe and Tini Meyer. And on Botleroy Road in Brackenfell, there's still that truck broken down at the R300. And in Milnerton, on the R27 incoming, there is a burst water main, and that's just after Woodbridge Island. More Eyewitness News traffic in 15 minutes.
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0: Mwande Mateza, messenger. Maybe this will give us advantage. Hugo Bruce played for Belgium, who finished fourth at the 1986 World Cup in Mexico. He did say last night in his remarks before the announcement, this is his exit from football. This is his pre-retirement, and after this tournament, he will retire. In fact, Keith says, whatever happens with Bafana, Hugo Bruce deserves the orders of the companions of O.R. Tambo. Big shoes to fall. Whoever replaces him. I know that I lost Bafana coach in the World Cup, Carlos Alberto Pereira, also a recipient of the Order of the Companions of O.R. Tambo.
17: Yeah, absolutely. But I'll tell you that Hugo Bruce, for the confidence he's restored in Bafana, the image that he's salvaged of Bafana, and the fact that Bafana seemingly have a bright future after the World Cup, I think is has to be commended. He's done an absolutely brilliant job. And if he somehow managed to get Bafana into the group stage, out of the group stage rather, for the very first time, he can have whatever he wants.
0: Give that man a farm. Give him a Cyril. Must give him a Cyril. Must give him a cow or buffalo, whatever Cyril has in Pala Pala.
17: I didn't want to bring that up last night at the guest house. I made sure to keep my mouth shut, Lester. But yeah, Bafana coach Hugo Bruce named a youthful squad for next month's World Cup. The 26-man group has an average age of 26. Four of the team's five centre-backs are under 22, while only Themba Zwane and Ikram Reyners in attack are above the age of 30. And Bruce has full confidence in his side and says it's part of his vision of leaving the national team in a better place for the future, but admitted it hasn't always been an easy journey to get here.
18: The first year, it was very difficult for me. I knew what I was planning to do, but it was very difficult to other people to understand. And I have to be honest, and I said it already in the past, after my first year, I was thinking of resigning. But yeah, football is my passion. It's very difficult to say, I stop. So I went back, and don't ask me why, suddenly everything went well.
17: Well, Bafana will play Nicaragua in a warm-up game tomorrow before their official farewell on Saturday, and the squad will depart for Mexico on Sunday. Their first game is against the co-host Mexico on the 11th of June, and that is exactly 2 weeks away. Elsewhere, Crystal Palace won the Europa Conference League title. They beat Rayo Vallecano 1-0 in last night's final, thanks to a goal from Jean-Philippe Mateta. The Stormers have injury concerns over Damien Willemse and Leolin Zass ahead of their URC quarterfinal against Cardiff this weekend. The pair were involved in a heavy collision in training on Wednesday and had to receive treatment from medical staff. Willemse reportedly injured his knee, while Zass is believed to have suffered a suspected hematoma. Well, teen sensation Vaibhav Suryavanshi recorded another blistering innings in the IPL to keep the Rajasthan Royals title hopes alive. The 15-year-old hit a rapid 97 off 29 balls against the Sunrisers Hyderabad as the Royals posted 243 for 8. The Sunrisers could only manage 196 all out. The Royals will play the Gujarat Titans tomorrow for a place in the final against the Royal Challengers Bengaluru on Sunday. Mawande Mateza, Eyewitness News Sport.
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0: Keith asks, can I be wrong? Cristiano Ronaldo is the only player left to play at the 2010 World Cup. No, you are. Lionel Messi played in 2010. Saw him at for Argentina. Manuel Neuer, I see, has been added to the German squad. Backup keeper there. Lionel Messi, Manuel Neuer, there may be one or two Mexican players. Guillermo Ochoa, I think he's also still part of the broader, I think, extended squad. He may also make a return after 16 years to the Football World Cup. We have a voice note.
19: Good morning, Lester. It's John here. I've been listening to, obviously, a little bit about our beloved deputy, Masotile, being in Mitchell's plane and wherever yesterday. I was driving back with my staff on the N2 from the airport, heading towards Cape Town. And just as we got onto the N2, his motorcade came past. We counted 26 vehicles in his motorcade. I mean, it's just ridiculous, man. I mean, it's just, and they were traveling at a hell of a speed. And then they had to turn left off, on Jake's Herville Drive. Well, then chaos erupted because they were all in the right-hand lane, going too fast. The first four cars missed the turn off, and the other ones at the back then had to stop, and their motorcade dissipated into like three or four sections. It was an absolute joke. It was an absolute joke. We were sitting there laughing at these guys. But I'm sorry to say, but I mean, 26 vehicles in his motorcade. I mean, it's just absolutely ridiculous. Thanks, Lester, for a great show. It's John here from Constantia. Cheers, bye.
3: Okay.
20: A world view from London with Adam Gilchrist.
0: Adam Gilchrist, 2 weeks ago before the opening of the World Cup, it's the excitement building. Yeah, I'm starting to feel it. And that's the thing about FIFA. Hate FIFA. Love the product.
21: Love the World Cup. Yeah, absolutely. To celebrate the start of the World Cup, by the way, I'm going to go on holiday. I'm going to move slightly closer to Mexico just for the opening of the tournament. So I'm going to go to the Canary Islands because it's closer to Mexico and the USA and Canada than the UK. Or have I just mistimed my holiday and damn it, I'm going to miss half the matches.
0: I have timed my prescriptive must take or I'll lose it mid-year leave,
21: yes.
0: Right around the time of the quarters and semifinals. So I'll have 2 weeks, which the company says I must take.
21: What can you do?
0: I'll take
21: it. Across the
0: bear. Yeah, I will. Okay, so let's start in Germany now with Germany's most wanted woman jailed after 3 decades evading police.
21: An extraordinary woman, Daniela Kletter, age 67. She was finally caught in a flat in Berlin 2 years ago. She's now been jailed for 13 years, so they've concluded her case. She'd spent 30 years on the run, in fact, more than 30, really. She'd been living close to where the Berlin Wall used to divide the city, so she was very much downtown Berlin. She was hardly hiding out, as it were, but under an assumed name and with a fake foreign passport, which is how she got away with it for so long. She was from the Red Army faction. Remember them? Possibly not. Before them was the Baader-Meinhof gang. This Baader-Meinhof sort of merged into Red Army. Did they get a mention in Die Hard? I'm trying to remember when he's listing the terrorist organizations around the world. The Baader-Meinhof gang were known for murder, kidnap and bombing in the 70s, 80s and 90s. The Red Army kind of took over and became more known for armed robberies, which is where Daniela Kletter comes in. She robbed supermarkets and armored vans, along with two other gang members who were also themselves still on the run. So 30 plus years later, they haven't been caught. I have to say, after the guilty verdict and the 13-year jail term, Kletter's supporters booed the verdict in court, chanting, "Freedom for Daniela." I'm not sure there are many others who are joining in on that. It looks like they've got their guilty fugitive.
0: Yeah, Baader-Meinhof is firstly one of my favorite movies. Baader-Meinhof's Complex is a movie, but there's also a complex. It's the phenomenon where it's the cognitive bias where if you see something for the first time, you start seeing it everywhere. So if I'm thinking of buying, I have some interest in a particular, just say BMW, I'm going to start seeing that BMW everywhere. Okay.
21: Although the trouble with that is, of course, smartphones also pick up on the fact that you've just looked at a BMW thing and then they start bombarding you. So, yeah, I wish I hadn't said that now because my smartphone's going to start bombarding me.
0: Tell me why, if I ever travel to Italy, I should bring my own water, because a hotel refused to give a tourist tap water, but the Italian courts have ruled the hotel acted lawfully. Free water is not a right in Italy.
21: Absolutely, that's right. And it doesn't really matter what else was being spent. So this woman was at a 5-star hotel, the Hotel Sassunga in Corvara, which is not a place I know. But anyway, she'd gone into this 5-star hotel and she asked for a glass of tap water. The waiter came and said, no, there was only a 7 euro bottle of mineral water. So 130 rand, which actually is about what you kind of pay in Europe for a bottle of mineral water. So it's not particularly steep. But she didn't want the expensive water, as it were. She was happy with water from the tap. The restaurant refused. She then took her case to the court and then another court. And now ultimately the Italian Supreme Court, which has agreed with the Hotel Sassunga that despite her claim for compensation and emotional distress and economic damage, maybe she went a bit too far with that. But anyway, they have agreed that free water is not a right. It's a privilege. Which is a really tricky one when you think about in all the world's place. You know, if you're absolutely gasping for water, you'd think a bit of free water from a tap, assuming there is one, is okay. Like a free toilet, although having been in Egypt, I can tell you there's no such thing as a free pee in Egypt. You always have to pay before you go into any toilet anywhere. I don't know. I just thought they were basic human rights. Putting water in one end and chuck it out the other, but apparently not.
0: In South Africa, it is legislation that if you are at a place that sells alcohol, whether it be a bar and a hotel restaurant, then tap water has to be free.
21: You'd be available. Absolutely,
0: available. Yeah. So, yeah, and to a place where there is no water at all, or at least they're hoping to find some, NASA's moon base, the plans and the timelines are now drawn.
21: Yes, the U.S. Space Agency wants a permanent presence on the moon. They're talking about building something that ultimately could become a large city, that sort of scale on the moon. I know you're thinking, given that everything has to be taken, how long does that take? Well, they want to initially establish the presence by 2029. Have you spotted that year? That's before President Trump leaves office. So he's obviously pushing for that. He wants it to be a legacy thing. Look, it's my moon base. No doubt it'll be called Trump's base or Lunar Trump or something. So NASA, of course, is competing with China to return humans to the lunar surface, which is why they're getting a bit of a wiggle on, and hence the plans. They've already apparently got Jeff Bezos and his Amazon company, the Blue Origin, to help build some of the machines. Apparently, landers, rovers, and drones are already on order for this moon base. And 2029 will creep up on us pretty darn quick. But most experts agree that timeline is unrealistic and that China could well be there itself by 2030. So it's a proper space race, but one that the US might not win this time.
0: Adam Gilchrist, a pleasure as always. I'll chat to you tomorrow and get more excited as we get closer to kickoff for the 2026 World Cup. Adam Gilchrist there, back tomorrow with the World View. 10 minutes now to 8 o'clock. Here's Charlene.
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4: Thanks, Esther. On the N2 incoming, there has been an accident just after Spine Road, not causing delays at the moment. And there's still that vehicle broken down just before Hospital Bend, so please be on the lookout for that. And on the N2 incoming, traffic slowing down at Jan Smuts Drive. If you're in Brackenfell on Bortleray Road, there's still that truck broken down at the R300. And in Pinelands, there's an accident on Forest Drive and Link Road, and at the intersection of Robert Sobukwe and Tiny Mayer in Belleville. More Eyewitness News traffic in 15 minutes.
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0: With Mateo Quaripe, Telkom expecting stronger profits. I suspect this is largely driven by its mobile business and not its fixed line business.
1: Oh no, they've quite moved away from fixed line. They've done that very well. There was a time when they were known for the landlines business, but they've moved more into data and fiber, and that's what has really been pushing the business this time around. Telkom expects a strong increase in profits for the 2026 financial year, driven by lower debt costs and ongoing cost-cutting efforts at the firm. The telecoms group expects headline earnings per share, a key measure of profitability in South Africa, to be up by between 45% and 55%. For the 2025 financial year, the group revenue, that is, increased by 3.3% to 43 billion rand. The group said that the earnings growth was primarily driven by strong underlying operating performances. The company also noted that last year's earnings were negatively affected by a one-off action of 451 million rand in the retirement fund related loss. Now, the earnings update impressed the market yesterday. Telkom shares up more than 12% on the JSE, so a good reporting period for them. Then South Africa's take-home pay coming in lower in April. The average take-home pay dropped to 21,228 rand in April. This is 0.6% lower than it was in March. Now, according to the latest pay Inc. Net Salary Index. South Africans are feeling increased financial pressure as salaries struggle to keep up with rising living costs and economic uncertainty. The report tracks the salaries of around 2.1 million South African workers. Economists say the worsening global and local economic environment, including the impact of the Middle East conflict, is really tightening budgets all around the country. Then looking at the markets, a weaker day for the JSE yesterday, but there were some good winners. Telkom up 12%, Karoo up more than 6%, Motors, the sellers of cars, they were up 2.5%, Mr. Price, that retailer, up 2%, Clicks, they're also enjoying gains yesterday with a 91 up more than 2%. Major losses for Sasol, they were down 6.7% yesterday, the coal mine Thungela down 4%, Pick and Pay down 2.9%, with Goldfields also down 2% yesterday. The rand at 16.46 against the US dollar, down 0.5% at this hour, 19.09 against the euro, and 22.01 against the British pound. Price of gold at $4,387 an ounce, while platinum is down more than 2% now at $1,884 an ounce. Brent crude up 3% this morning, but still below that $100 mark at $97 a barrel. That's your morning business. Stephen Kreutz with more this afternoon.
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0: 021-446-0567. On the right to have just tap water. I've absolutely zero qualms if it's my wife and I who go to a fairly, more than a family restaurant, a fairly nice restaurant, and I'm quite strident, and the waiter comes, would you like some water for the table? And I'll be like, give me domestic tap with a twist, a little bit of lemon, that's it. It's when I'm with a group, maybe, and I often get asked by people, let's go for a coffee, go for a lunch, I want to talk to you about something. And if you're inviting me, you're picking up the lunch tab, isn't it? I still would ask for water. There's a little bit of confusion. I'll ask for tap water. But if the person asks for bottled water, I kind of want to say, why do you want to get bottled water? Just get tap water. This is a fairly nice place. We all get the same water from the same place. Eh? When you go to a restaurant, do you expressly ask, I want tap water, please. On what have you changed? How have you, what else have you cut from your budget? The Reserve Bank MPC announcing interest rates today, but take-home pay dropping to its lowest level in 2 years. And when you adjust for rising prices, people actually earning less than they did a year ago. This is from data firm Pay Inc., who says with the added fuel costs, more pressure when it comes to interest rates, it will be announced this afternoon. Also, fewer jobs to go around. What else are you cutting? A message here says, Lester, I recently bought a second-hand car and downgraded from a 2.3-liter to a 1.6 engine capacity just to get my fuel costs down. What are you doing? 021-446-0567. It's 4 minutes to 8 o'clock.
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0: Messenger asked, why is it that the World Cup squad must be of nationality, but coaching staff are foreign-based? Example, Germany winning with an Italian coach. So who really won? Think of it as coaches as hired guns. An example is a movie. So the production company, the producer, it's their movie. It's their money. But they hire a director to create and cast the vision, the strategy for how we want to tell that story. So that's an example of how coach doesn't necessarily have to be of the country, but they provide the vision and the strategy just like a director of a film would. So if the film wins an award, yes, there is a category, for example, at the Oscars of Best Director, but Best Picture, that award goes to the producers because it's their movie. It's their money, it's their interest, and that's probably the closest I can give you on why foreign coaches are allowed to coach at the World Cup. But coming up after Eyewitness News, I talk about the revised Cape Town proposed rate and tariff charges. I'll speak to Bruce Cameron about why you should be commenting in this comment period. Up next.
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14: The state questions the credibility of Murdoch's alleged middleman, and Mpumalanga taxi bosses launch urgent bid to halt extortion case. Good morning, I'm Aurelie Kalinga. The state in the Nafees Murdoch trial has accused alleged underworld middleman Ziyad Poole of tailoring his version of events while under oath in the Western Cape High Court. Prosecutors argue Poole is a close associate of Murdoch and was paid to organize hits on targets, including slain anti-gang unit detective Charles Kinnear. Poole faced tough questions under cross-examination yesterday, as Carlo Peterson reports.
24: Prosecutors claim Poole introduced the name of André Fabing, who died during the COVID-19 pandemic in 2021, during testimony for the first time. Poole makes no mention of his acquaintance with Fabing in an earlier affidavit. Poole told the court he worked for Fabing as a driver before later becoming a security guard for Modak, and insists he believed payments he received were from Fabing. Bank records show Poole received more than 200,000 rand from a company allegedly used by Modak to launder money for the criminal enterprise. During cross-examination, prosecutor Greg Vormerans pressed Poole on this omission, suggesting Fabing's role was fabricated to explain the payments.
25: I can tell you why you will not see Mr. Fabing's name in this affidavit. Because at that stage in 2022, you had not yet decided on this version that you have coughed out in court, where you're blaming Fabing for everything.
24: The trial continues on Monday. Carlo Peterson, Eyewitness News.
14: Mpumalanga taxi bosses Joe Sibanyoni and Bafana Sindane have filed an urgent court bid to stop the re-enrollment of their extortion case. The pair approached the High Court in Mbombela last night after the NPA announced it would take on the case again for prosecution. Sibanyoni and Sindane are scheduled to appear alongside two other accused for extortion and money laundering today. The case was struck from the roll last week after the prosecutor failed to appear in court. Mpoke Nangane is the legal representative for the taxi bosses.
11: Correct. We have filed the notice to oppose the J50 because of the view that they were supposed to issue a J175 instead of a J50. Because a J50, then it's a warrant of arrest that is issued by the bench. So we are opposed to that because these people are not running away. Joe is not a fugitive from justice. They know his address. They arrested him from his house. We feel like they're being harsh.
14: The NPA, meanwhile, says it's not been served with any papers. Tafelsig residents say the military deployment to their community has failed to improve conditions. Several residents yesterday demanded to speak to Deputy President Paul Mashatile during his walkabout of the area. They complained of rampant crime and a lack of visible policing. Camry Clark was there.
12: Residents say they continue to live in fear as shootings persist across the Cape. Many say they limit their movements due to ongoing gun violence. However, Tafelsig was noticeably calmer yesterday when Deputy President Paul Mashatile arrived under heavy security. A blue light motorcade accompanied by several police vehicles and the SANDF escorted him from Lentegeer Police Station. Mashatile left residents in disbelief after urging them to cooperate with police in identifying suspects.
13: We can't tell the police because nothing is anonymous. We can't work with them. They put our lives in danger.
15: He was well protected, but we who live with gun violence every day, we aren't protected.
12: Mashatile, however, was only conducting an oversight visit to observe the operations of Operation Prosper.
16: For now, they wanted me to see all the police operations for today. We will come back to this area.
12: The visit came just a day before the release of the Western Cape crime statistics today. Camry Clark, Eyewitness News.
14: And President Rodrigo Paz is warning that Bolivia is at a breaking point after nearly a month of protests that have caused shortages of food, fuel and medicine. Paz, who took office 6 months ago amid the worst economic crisis in four decades, is battling a groundswell of fury over his center-right policies. Low-income workers and members of the indigenous majority have taken to the streets calling for his resignation. Earlier this week, Congress lifted restrictions on him, announcing a state of emergency, paving the way for the possible deployment of troops to restore order. Gold is trading at $4,371.02 an ounce. The rand's at 16.47 to the dollar, 22.03 to the pound, 19.09 to the euro. Brent oil is at $97.98 a barrel.
4: On the N2 incoming, there's an accident after Spine Road and a vehicle broken down before Hospital Bend. And in Pylons, there's an accident on Forest Drive and Link Road.
17: And in sport, Bafana Bafana captain Ronwen Williams urges South Africans to get behind the team ahead of the World Cup. Stormers backs Damian Willemsa and Leolin Zas are doubts for this weekend's URC quarterfinals after a heavy collision. And the second round at Roland Garros provides a couple of shock results in the women's singles.
14: Cape Town's cloudy, becoming partly cloudy with isolated showers and rain from the afternoon, a low of 14 and a high of 19 degrees. The top story in EWN this hour, the state in the Nafeez Murdaach trial has accused alleged underworld middleman Ziad Poole of tailoring his version of events while under oath in the Western Cape High Court.
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0: 6 minutes past 8 o'clock. Good morning, Cape Town. In a short while, Bruce Cameron, financial journalist, he's standing by. He's talking about the city's proposed rates and tariff changes. It's back on the cards after that court challenge. I'm asking who pays more, who gets relief, why some pensioners may be worried. That in a short while's time. But then there's also a focus on India with Professor Dilip Menon at 8:20. Lines are open. Bruce and Grant ready to take your call. 021-446-0567.
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0: What else are you cutting on when it comes to your budget? In real terms, salaries are shrinking in South Africa. Cara says, I'm simply eating less. How do you do that, Cara? Not in winter. Winter, you're supposed to pack on. You're supposed to nibble. You're supposed to forage. What's that Japanese term? I'm not hungry, but my mouth is lonely. Cara says it's the small things like making soups and making baked dinners. Baked beans on toast. I do enjoy a baked beans on toast. That included in my foraging. I have an email for Bruce here. Listener says, hi, Lester. I've been impressed that Bruce has been covering consumer issues like his Aquafresh saga. It's useful having someone digging into the everyday stuff we all run into. On that note, I'm a bit confused by something else. I've just seen that Shield the

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1: Concerned. That size of the ball, that saved my life. I am someone who sweats of it. So, Bruce, some homework for you. From listener wants to know, why did Shield change its name from Shield to Rex Honor? It's 9 minutes past 8 o'clock.
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1: But everything is rands and cents these days. It's what you put into your mouth, what you put under your underarms, but also how much you're paying when it comes to your rates and taxes. The city publishing this week its revised 2026-2027 budget for public comment. Remember, it lost in the High Court in that case over its tariff structure. The court ruling that the city can't use the property values to calculate certain fixed water and sanitation charges. So it's forced the metro back to an older meter-based system. So the city is now using your readings, and there's some adjustments then to the rates. And so the question is, who's actually won here? Has the ratepayer actually won? Is there any difference to how much you'll be paying? Or is it simply just a reshuffling on that structure? Bruce Cameron, financial journalist, he offers very, very good financial education, particularly to pensioners. Good morning, Bruce. Hope you're well.
4: Fine, yourself?
1: Very good, thank you. I'm all struggling like every middle-class South African in this economy. But let's talk about the rates. You've looked through the amendments proposals. Where is the protection, if any? Is it simply just rearranging the rates structure away from that fixed charge based on your property value to now we're actually going to be checking your reading? If you use less, you pay less. If you use more, you're going to be paying more.
4: You definitely are. They've increased on the lower end, which is a good thing. But the trouble is that this is a revenue adjustment. It means the money that's coming in from the ratepayers. It's nothing to do with the expenditure side. And that's what is urgently required. You can't double the rates in 4 years. It's impossible. And it's going to hit the middle class. It's going to hit the lower income group. It's going to hit new people who are trying to buy a property for the first time, and it's going to hit people on fixed incomes, which includes pensioners, it includes people on permanent disability, it includes widows and widowers of members of funds who died before they retired. They don't have the income. Just for example, people on permanent disability only get 75% of what they earn. But it gets much, much worse than this. The rich can afford it, despite Mayor Hill Lewis saying it's the rich that he's imposing this on. It isn't. It's the middle class. It's the lower income. It's the fixed income groups. And it's the people buying for the first time.
1: Mm.
4: The reasons for it is the richer people come from Johannesburg, and I say the richer people, not the poorer people, retirees from Europe because properties are cheap in South Africa, mainly because of the declining value of the rand, tax changes in Britain before, where rich South Africans would go and live because they paid no taxes mm-hmm. there. That system has changed. Now they're all returning in large numbers. And this has two consequences.
1: Yeah.
4: It's forced up property prices in Cape Town. It means less housing for Cape Town residents. So even most of the property sales taking place are appalling because even if you downgrade, the costs of downgrading, and the longer you've lived there, the worse it becomes because of value added tax and all the other taxes and commissions and things that are attached to it. Hill is a number of people, as you say, will not pay the taxes. So when you've dealt with all those people, the pensioners are in a particularly bad position. Many bought their homes as many as 40 years ago. Only 6% of pensioners generally retire financially secure. This figure is likely to drop because of the rates increase.

0: taxes, that 6% will probably go down to 5 or 4%. Understand your replacement ratio. This is the amount by which the capital amount of what you've saved from retirement actually means for your pension. And many people don't understand this. They think the amount of retirement fund, they'll be fine. They won't.
1: Bruce, I've been looking and I've been trying to find, okay, so where's the safety net? So there is the rates-free threshold that has been increased from 450,000 to 620,000. I'm also looking who would be, in terms of, if you were to call, who are winners and losers here? And the way I read the proposal is that the most likely net losers are, if you use more water, you're going to be paying for more water. Some commercial property owners are going to be paying more. Large households with consumption-heavy lifestyles, they're using more, and so they should be paying more. It's the mixed or neutral outcome when it comes to the young middle-income family who's just moved into a middle-class neighborhood. It is the retirees who maybe have larger properties that have increased in value, but again, if they're using less, they're going to be paying less, because instead of that fixed tariff, it's going to be built into your meter reading now.
0: But it's not just that, it's all sorts of other things that it's attached to, because still the prices of property are still going to affect your rates. It's not just the consumption, there are all sorts of other things that are involved as well. So what happens to the water readings and whether you've got a big property or small property is not really going to affect it that much. It's all the other issues around the expenditure that are going to, what they have to do is go back to the expenditure, reduce the expenditure, finance it through loans, which most capital expenditure has done, not on spending your current income, which is appalling. But nobody really knows. They haven't done any research. I've asked repeatedly for the research they've done on fixed income earners and how they've assessed their thing. There's been nothing done for most fixed income earners.
1: So you're saying this is a political decision. The city has I think it's 40 billion rand on infrastructure over the next 3 years. You arguing, don't tax ratepayers with that. Go to the market. Go borrow. The city is in a generally healthy economic state. It can go to the banks and say, fund our infrastructure projects through the banks instead of asking ratepayers. And you argue it's the pensioners, retirees, you know, young professional families who are going to be footing that 40 billion rand infrastructure budget.
0: Exactly. I mean, and this is, why you borrow for infrastructure development is because you're paying, if you pay for it now, you're paying for the next generations. You get the next generations to help contribute to it because they will be using it. And it makes sense that, and it's used around the world, that finance your infrastructure development from that. And the trouble is, you know, the mayor is appalling because if you look just at what he earns, you know, he's earning over 100,000 rand a month. But he spends his time traveling the country. He's being paid by the ratepayers, but he's traveling the country as leader of the DA. I mean, that's just appalling. There's no morality to any of this, what's going on.
1: Of course, no brief for the city, Bruce, but I think of my household, and if we need to do upgrades to our house, we look at how can we save, firstly, what can we pay out of our own pocket, because we don't want to pay the interest on a loan later. Is the city not acting, you know, prudently with our money? Let's take the bite now to fund infrastructure projects, and so that we don't have to pay back on interest to the market.
0: Yeah, but the trouble is that with rates and everything else going up, you must remember that rates are now in the region of medical aid. And the effect of that is many people are getting out of medical aid, which is appalling.
1: I think what you're trying to say, it's about the protection of citizens. And yes, you can say, let's take the bullet now. But everything that's going up, I just said, salaries in real time aren't increasing, cost of living is going up, you're asking for a consideration for the city. Take a look at our budget position as per household right now.
0: Yeah. You know, you were talking about food earlier. Mm. The difference now is that some people just won't be able to eat. It's not a matter of just cutting back and eating chicken soup.
1: Yeah.
0: You know, it's appalling what they've done.
1: Yeah. But this is, of course, it's a public participation process. It's out for public comment. That's why we're talking to you. We will get the city on hopefully tomorrow. It's about residents saying, this is what my feeling is, this is what my financial position is, and this is why I either approve why I oppose this tabling of these amendments.
0: Yeah, I mean, they've got to go back to the expenditure. That is important, because even at the moment when it says public participation, you can only argue about the revenue. They're not going to listen to anything you've got to say about expenditure.
1: Yeah. Bruce Cameron, really appreciate your thoughts, and I'd like your thoughts at home. 021-446-0567. Should Cape Town take the bullet now? It's going to be a bit more expensive for us. We have an expenditure that we need to pay for, particularly the upgrades to infrastructure. Or as Bruce says, why can't the city go to the banks and ask, can we take a loan instead of us as ratepayers having to foot the bill now? 021-446-0567. 20 minutes past 8 o'clock. Here's your eyewitness traffic.
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3: Thanks, Esther. On the N2 incoming, there's an accident where vehicles left the roadway just after Spine Road. Received a WhatsApp from Mike saying that all lanes are opened, but it is slow. And we also received this voice note from Etienne.
4: Good morning, Cape Talk. Just letting you know, at the R27 and Bloberg Road interchange in Milnerton, there's been a big accident outbound, so leaving, not going to town, but coming home from town.
3: Thanks so much for that, Etienne. So you can expect delays approaching that intersection in the Tableview area. And if you're in Pinelands, there's an accident on Forest Drive and Link Road and at the intersection of Robert Sobukwe and Tinimeya in Belleville. In Brackenfell on Bortleray Road, there's still that truck broken down at the R300 and a burst water main on the R27 incoming just after Woodbridge Island. More Eyewitness News traffic in 15 minutes.
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1: Coming up for 25 minutes past 8 o'clock, let's talk about emerging economies and a focus on India. Professor Dilip Menon is a professor of history in the International Relations Department at Wits University. India coming up for elections soon. Dilip, good morning.
0: Good morning, Lester. Actually, it's the results of the state elections that were conducted recently with very interesting results. So, in the eastern state of West Bengal, the 15-year-old rule of Mamata Banerjee, one of our leading female politicians, ends, and Bengal seems to have these bouts. So in 2011, after 34 years, the Communist Party of India lost power to Mamata Banerjee, and now a similar fate has befallen her. It's a very significant win for the Bharatiya Janata Party in a state with a huge percentage of Muslims, a large percentage of Muslims. Now, whether the special intensive revision of electoral rolls played a part in the victory of the BJP remains to be seen. That controversy still remains. In Kerala, the existing or ruling left-front government has lost the elections after 10 years, and the Congress has come to power. But this is something that goes back and forth in Kerala between the Communist Party and the Congress, so this is not alarming. But it's interesting that the Bharatiya Janata Party managed to open its account. It's never won any seats in Kerala, but it's won 3 seats now, and this might be a foreboding of the future. And in Tamil Nadu, the other southern state, Joseph Vijay has become the first Christian chief minister in a state which has always had rationalist and atheist chief ministers. The Bharatiya Janata Party, again, had to be content with only 1 seat. So the Bharatiya Janata Party is struggling to win elections in southern India, where the levels of education, political literacy, and tolerance towards all religions stands in the way of its program.
1: And then a very human intervention when it comes to cleaning India's polluted rivers, the use of human hair. How is that happening?
0: This is very interesting because, as you know, Indian hair is much valued in the South African market and generally. But this is a new use for human hair. So a new foundation has been formed, named after an ancient sage who covered himself in a human hair blanket. So this NGO has recycled around 1,000 kilograms of hair and managed to cut down key pollution indicators by 40%. So what's being done is that it's working on the principle that human hair can absorb oil up to 9 times its own weight. I mean, as you know, Indians oil their hair regularly, so this was a logical kind of extension. And this is being used to make mats, which are placed in canals and drains that feed into the river Yamuna, which flows through Delhi, the capital city. When the mats are used, once they're used, they are turned into agricultural mulch. So an entire virtuous cycle of recycling has been introduced, and this is something that's needed because the Yamuna is one of the most polluted rivers in India.
1: And then there's something in PR marketing called the Streisand effect, where any attempt to censor or to hide information inadvertently causes the information to be publicized more widely. But what happens when a court calls young people cockroaches? You know what they'll do? They'll start a political party called the Cockroach Party just to show them.
0: That's right. And I don't know whether is the Streisand effect named after Barbara Streisand or something more academic?
1: It gets from Barbara Streisand. She had filed some sort of lawsuit forcing a photographer, I think it was, to, or a journalist to stop publishing. But with the lawsuit that is public, it became a public document. So that's what's known as the Streisand effect.
13: Okay, so what's happened here is that the Chief Justice of India, as sometimes Chief Justices of India want to do, compared unemployed young people to cockroaches. I'm not clear what he meant by that. He clarified later saying that he meant only those with fake and bogus degrees. But this has caused a huge social media storm in India, and the Cockroach Janata Party has been launched, paralleling the Bharatiya Janata Party, with 20 million online followers. Now, that's a small number for India, but a large number if you think about South Africa's population. Abhijit Dibke, the founder, has now realized that the site is blocked in India. His X account has been, not cancelled, but blocked again. And, of course, there is a hugely ironic tone that the Cockroach Janata Party adopts. It says it represents the voice of the lazy and the unemployed. And hashtag, I too am a cockroach. So volunteers dressed as cockroaches have now started turning up at political protests, cleanup drives, and so on. So I suppose, when you try and repress things, and authoritarianism generates satire.
1: Yeah, and I think something similar is going to happen. You remember Ngweny Mantashe, he then also again clarified, because there's always a clarification, where he said, young people in South Africa, just go out and get a job. Go out and look for a job. Don't sit at home. Mm-hmm. But young people are saying, there aren't any jobs. What do you mean? And I'm sure it's 50 years in the commemoration of June 16th, in 2 weeks' time. It's the local government elections, and I fear that Ngweny Mantashe's words may come back to haunt him. Professor Dilip Menon, a pleasure as always. I'll chat to you again in 2 weeks' time with a focus on India. But just after 8:30 now, here's your Eyewitness News. And back in court again, Aurelie Kalenga, that 63-year-old woman accused of murdering her own sister.
14: That's right, Lester. Last week, the court ordered that Aletta Rose undergo psychiatric observation amid allegations that she decapitated her sister in March. Proceedings were also halted after the court recorded that Rose was unable to instruct her legal representative. Camry Clark has the details.
15: At her last court appearance, Aletta Rose had a burst of anger and verbally attacked the prosecutor. This after her son, testifying in camera, told her he would not accommodate her if she were granted bail. Rose allegedly assaulted, decapitated, and dismembered her sister and attempted to conceal the body. She is also an alleged repeat offender, having been convicted in 1997 of murdering her brother-in-law in a domestic dispute and serving 3 years of a 6-year sentence. Her bail application was delayed after she refused the Afrikaans-speaking counsel appointed to her and failed to provide instructions to her legal aid lawyer. The court is yet to hear the outcome of her psychiatric evaluation. Camry Clark, Eyewitness News.
14: With Reserve Bank Governor Lesetša Kganyago set to announce the interest rates decision today, it's expected the Monetary Policy Committee will decide on a hike. Rising inflation and the ongoing Middle East war continue to put pressure on the economy. Independent economist Elise Kruger says the conflict has already led to significant fuel price hikes in April and May, derailing the positive inflation outlook previously expected. Kruger says the MPC will likely opt for a preemptive response to the deteriorating inflation outlook.
16: While central banks generally consider to look through supply shocks, such as the oil price spike currently playing out, the probability of second-round effects, that is, price increases in the broader basket as a result of the higher fuel prices, and the potential de-anchoring of inflation expectations will be on top of the minds of MPC members this week. A 25 basis point hike is what I do expect at this week's MPC meeting.
14: The Mfuleni policing precinct that's recorded the highest number of contact crime in the country faces a shortage of GBV and sexual crime investigators. Parliament's Police Portfolio Committee Chairperson Ian Cameron visited the Kells River Police Station's Family Violence, Child Protection and Sexual Offences Unit earlier this week. Cameron says the specialised unit is short of at least 4 investigators.
17: Victims deserve justice, and therefore it's important that these investigators get the support that they so desperately need. We can't keep speaking about GBV being a priority and a so-called national disaster, but the very units that carry these cases are under-resourced.
14: Meanwhile, anti-GBV NGO Callis Foundation founder Caroline Peters says police stations and specialized units in high crime areas should have the best resources to effectively support victims and combat violent offenses.
18: Communities such as Umfaleni are facing layered crises, poverty, gangsterism, substance misuse, unemployment, overcrowding, and high levels of violence. Women and children in these communities are exposed to trauma daily. FCS units operating in these areas must be among the most resourced and supported units in the country, not struggling with investigator shortages.
14: And in Brazil, a reform has been advanced that would shorten the work week and give workers 2 days of rest without pay cuts. Latin America's biggest economy currently has workers hustling 6 days a week. If approved, it would be the first reduction on Brazil's work week since the constitution was enacted in 1988. Unions have pushed for the change to improve quality of life and mental health for workers, but business leaders oppose the change, warning it could harm their bottom lines and result in job losses. Cape Town's cloudy, becoming partly cloudy with isolated showers and rain from the afternoon, temperatures peaking at 19 degrees. The top story, a 63-year-old woman accused of murdering her 80-year-old sister, is expected back in the Bellville Magistrates Court today.
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3: Thank you, Lester. On the end-to-end coming, we have two accident scenes, one involving a truck in the right lane just before Victoria Road, and that earlier accident where vehicles left the roadway after Spine Road, so you can expect delays. And if you're in Table View, there's also an accident on Blauberg Road and the R27 causing delays approaching that intersection, and in Bellville on Robert Sobukwe and Tinimeyer, and in Brackenfell on Bortleray Road, there is still that truck broken down at the R300. And if you're in Milnerton, on the R27 incoming, there's a burst water main, and that's just after Woodbridge Island. More Eyewitness News traffic in 20 minutes.
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1: 14 days to go. Kickoff at 9 p.m. South African football returns to the International World Cup fold, Mwande.
19: Yeah, absolutely, Lester. There are exactly 2 weeks to go until Bafana Bafana take to the field in the opening match of the FIFA World Cup against co-host Mexico. Coach Hugo Bruce named the 26-man squad that will represent South Africa last night, and it featured only two surprises as uncapped defenders Bradley Cross and Olwethu Makanya were included. Goalkeeper Ronwen Williams will captain the team at their first World Cup in 16 years. Here's Williams.
20: I want to urge everyone, get behind the players, get behind the team. Support us, send us all those well wishes, pray for us, and us as a team will go out there and carry an entire nation on our back and go and give our all.
19: Bafana will play Nicaragua in a warm-up game tomorrow before their official farewell on Saturday, and they'll depart for Mexico on Sunday. Another nation that announced their squad yesterday is the Netherlands. Coach Ronald Koeman left Liverpool defender Jeremy Frimpong out, but did include Reds teammates Virgil van Dijk, Ryan Gravenberch and Cody Gakpo, while Arsenal's Jurrien Timber is also in, despite not playing since March with an injury. The Stormers have injury concerns of their own over Damian Willemse and Leland Zas ahead of their URC quarterfinal against Cardiff this weekend. The pair were involved in a heavy collision in training on Wednesday and had to receive treatment from medical staff. Willemse reportedly injured his knee, while Zas suffered a suspected hematoma. It's unclear at this stage whether they'll be fit enough for Saturday's fixture. Elsewhere, the Springbok women claimed back-to-back wins at the Rugby Africa Women's Cup. They recovered from conceding two early tries to beat Uganda 47-20. Their next match is against hosts Kenya on Sunday. And there were a couple of big upsets in the second round of the women's singles at Roland Garros. Second seed Alina Rybakina crashed out after she lost in three sets against Yulia Starodubtseva. 13th seed and former finalist Jasmine Paolini is also out after a three-set loss to Solana Sierra, while Iga Swiatek, Mira Andreeva and Elina Svitolina all made it through to the third round. In the men's singles, there were second round wins for Casper Ruud, Novak Djokovic and Alexander Zverev. Mawande Mateza, iSport.
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1: Hello, Clarence. What's coming up on the show?
21: Good morning to you, Lester. 10:30, Everyday Heroes. We're talking Mitchell's Plain Legacy Project. Dr. Alicia English and Norman Yankees will join us for that conversation. At 1100, an Amuk Bungani investigation. You'll find that in the Daily Maverick today. South Africa loses track of 30,000 parole absconders, including violent offenders. Just losing track. And then we focus on Child Protection Week after 11:30. Carl Muller, the Chief Programs Officer at the Nelson Mandela Children Fund, will join us for a related conversation. Some of the things and views and news till 12.
1: That's in 20 minutes time. Clarence Ford in Views and News. We have a voice note, Mario.
22: How's it, Lester? This is Anonymous. I wonder if anyone else feels the same way as I do. It's just a point for conversation, not too much of a criticism, because I'm pretty sure, you know, it's a complex situation. But the reporting around the financial strain that everybody is under, surely there is an understanding that those that are under financial pressure, especially severe financial pressure, are potentially also under incredible emotional strain and psychological pressure. And I think we should consider, or at least have a talk around, the responsibility on news reporters or media outlets to maybe just report the facts. I get that we need to understand how much rates are going down and, or sorry, rates are going up and how much salaries are going down and the percentages, the figures, fine. But there is a little bit of sensationalism attached to it, and how are you tightening your belts? And I don't know if anyone else feels the same way, but I find listening to this not just factual, I find it so incredibly painful. I for one am someone that is suffering hard, and it's very challenging to just get up every day and try my best to make ends meet. And you know, I have my own business that is struggling in the current situation, and I feel it. I feel it every day. I feel the walls closing in, and I do have a sense that the way that these things are being reported on or covered or discussed feels almost irresponsible for people that are struggling with mental health and anxiety. I don't know. I know it might sound selfish, or maybe it's short narrow-minded, but I do think it's something, an interesting point to discuss. I wonder if anyone else agrees, or your thoughts.
1: Completely hear you. Don't dismiss your feeling at all. And a lot of people are feeling exactly what that sense, that things are closing in. It's not imaginary. Prices are up. Salaries are not keeping pace. The pressure is real and in everyday lives. Sometimes we need to do some re-education on what my job is here. I'm not here in the presence as a journalist. I'm here as a talk show host. I'm here providing public conversation. My job isn't to sensationalize or create anxiety. It's to have conversations and connections with the planned guests that we have on air, you, the callers in. In the same way, it's how I talk to my wife about how we're experiencing the month. It's the same way as I speak to friends and colleagues, sometimes in very coded language, but it's what people are actually experiencing. And you have no idea that sometimes I have heard someone be a little bit more frank, and I go, gosh, thank God it's not only me. And those experiences aren't just feelings. It's quantifiable. It's backed by numbers. People are, in fact, under real financial strain. But now the question is, what do we do with that anxiety, that reality? Sitting in your corner saying, the world is closing in, it doesn't change anything. It's in fact the energy that must go somewhere constructive, must get involved in the things that you can influence. Are you going to be struggling with the city's rates? CapeTown.gov.za. Have your say. That's where you go and comment. You go ask the hard questions. You go and engage. You say no with this, down with this. You organize with your community, your fellow businesses. You say, we are struggling under business tax and property rates. No to this. And even you and I as consumers, there is power. If you are squeezed by the retail companies, go to the head office and ask the CEO, why did you earn 87 million rand last year? And you haven't passed any of that to us, to save a little. So that CEO earning tens of millions of rands while we are tightening our belts. And so I hear the anxiety, and the answer is, I feel you. How do we use that anxiety, that nervous tension energy constructively? Let's go out. Let's go say no with us. We're struggling. 021-446-0567. Your thoughts to Anonymous's WhatsApp there, 072-567-1567.
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1: 15 minutes to 9 o'clock. R&B Africa Focus is back in its fifth season to explore Africa's economic resilience and the strategic role in global economies. And over the coming weeks, we're looking at how countries across the continent are sustaining momentum. They're unlocking the opportunity and positioning themselves to continuously evolve along with the global landscape. And as always, I'm joined by Crystal Orderson, and we're largely going to be talking about Botswana today. Botswana standing out when it comes as a success story, bucking the trend when it comes to the so-called African resource curse. Good morning, Crystal. Hope you're well.
5: Good morning, Lester. And I mean, you know, it's so fascinating to talk about Botswana because I think we always just thought that diamonds will be forever, right?
1: Yeah. But also Botswana, they're seeing a great deal of economic and political stability at the moment, but the model is under strain. An economy largely based on the diamond trade, they're coming under some strain with lab-grown synthetic diamonds now also coming into the market. So the question is, can a country that's for the last while being relying on diamonds, how does it reinvent its economy?
5: And that's the big question, Lester, because Botswana remains one of the world's leading producers of gem quality diamonds, and they typically made up about 80% of the country's exports and contributed about a quarter of its GDP and three quarters of its foreign exchange. But the success story, as we know, they buckled the resource curse. They were able to ensure that the population are lifted out of poverty. It also highlights this cautionary tale about the overdependence on one single resource. And now we see, in terms of research, what they are telling us, Lester, synthetic diamonds, which come from China and India, account for about 1/5 of the global diamond market, up from just 1% a decade ago. And industry analysts predict that the synthetic market will grow to another 300% by 2034. And that number is, of course, very scary for Botswana. And in the words of the R&B experts that I interviewed on this issue, they will say, tragically, the diamond era has come to an end for Botswana. And now they have to think about what's next, what other resources they have. So they do have copper. They're looking at diversifying the sectors. They're looking at agriculture. They're looking at other mining products, tourism, because for so long they were blessed with diamonds. But now it is that urgency to diversify the economy, because the economy has really suffered because diamond production in 2025 alone fell by 40%. So interesting for a country, Lester, that always relied on this God-given natural mineral, and how the global market just completely upended that.
1: Let's talk corporate buzzwords, and that's been pivoting. How is you know, the Botswanan state and the private sector pivoting from what has traditionally been this resource-led economy to a diversified, I think it's more of an innovation-driven focus now.
5: Yes, Lester, so they've had to really fast-track that sort of what next. So they have their big grand plan, which is Vision 2026. They plan to widen their mineral base, include the copper mining hotspots that they have. And then they also renegotiated the agreement with De Beers to just look at what the state can do in terms of their output. And then they also have the Botswana Economic Transformation Program, which they're looking at targeting services-led growth, investment in attraction, investment and financial sector in particular. And the big issue was, Lester, a country like Botswana was it was government that did everything. Government was doing electricity, government was doing diamonds, everything. And now there's a real push that government can no longer be the one and only person or game in town. They have to get private capital involved. They have to get the private sector involved. And so that is what they are doing. But it's going to be, it's not going to be an overnight thing that's going to happen, Lester, because I think everything, the synthetic diamond industry has just fast-tracked Botswana's own plans. And there's really just, and I think it's being led from, we see in particular the leaders of Botswana really going out, going all over the world to basically say Botswana's open for business and we are more than just diamonds.
1: Mm. But of course, an economy needs energy. It needs power. Botswana is still a net import of power. What is it about the acquisition, the procurement of renewable energy that is going to help move the Botswanan economy forward?
5: So if we suffered in South Africa due to persistent lack of power, you can imagine what that had meant for smaller economies and our neighboring countries like Botswana. And that was in part, that was just the big wake-up call. So the Botswana Power Corporation, which is their version of Eskom, they've been fast-tracking their own plans, especially when it comes to renewable energy. And I was in conversation with RMB's Harriet Mlalazi, who is the head of RMB in Botswana, and this is what she had to say, Lester.
6: Huge opportunity there. He spoke about our highest irradiation levels, second in the world. So that presents already a big opportunity. The first one, obviously, is you would want to grow that sector to fast track the industrialization, you know, growth of the sectors that we spoke to, mining, manufacturing, and the like. But there's an even bigger opportunity of exporting. We do know, I mean, right now with the geopolitical tensions and everything that is playing out, the need for Africa to Africa trade has become even more important. And with our ability to export, we would be able to service countries that have chronic electricity shortage. So very strategic, and it's one where we're seeing a beautiful play where we've started to see private sector participation. Remember, this is an economy that was led by government. Everything was government. So we are seeing a good play there. And so the strategy is positive in that, yes, it's to grow the sector, but also to alleviate pressure from government by having to cover the cost for the infrastructure and all of that. So a very key sector for us, and we've started off very, very well. In the last year, I think about more than 100 megawatts has come on stream, and there is opportunity for a lot more.
1: Agriculture is still another key sector, Crystal. Just how can agriculture realistically drive jobs and, more importantly, trade, export in this post-diamond economy?
5: So, Lester, they plan to raise their agriculture GDP contribution from 2% to 6%, and they want to focus on meat processing and crops. But, of course, there still remains challenges to boost rural economies because Botswana is also still largely a rural economy, and getting those farmers support that they need in terms of special subsidies. Botswana is also setting up special economic zones where they will incentivize farmers for if they invest in those particular rural areas. So there would be, for instance, tax incentives to get them to bolster that agricultural output. Then we also see the livestock, they're going to invest more in that. And the rural, the beef export market, we know they're renowned for their high quality beef, especially to the European markets. So that is the big sort of focus to expand and getting more rural farmers to also being able to benefit from that. So lots of plans, Lester, for Botswana. But I think the big lesson here is, what do you do when you've been reliant on one natural resource? If the market gets upended, your whole economic model that you've built on for the past 40 years is suddenly in peril, and now it's absolutely fast-tracking that change and taking advantage of the other natural resources that you have to actually benefit the country, Lester.
1: Crystal Alderson, really appreciate your time as always. And to watch the in-depth RMB Africa Focus video series, there are new episodes released weekly. 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
25: Lester, just regarding the cost of living, I'd like to remain anonymous. In my home, we have a situation where my family is retired and I still work in the southern suburbs. My round trip daily is 120 kilometers. Of this week, being informed by my employer that my days, my hours are being reduced from 5 days a week to 3 days a week, which is a 40% drop in income. So the immediate knock-on effect is for our domestic worker. She works for us 1 day per week. and we are now going to have to reduce her hours to, from the beginning of July, we're tracking it down to 3 days a month, and then from the beginning of August to 2 days a month. Now, she is from Malawi. She supports her family in Malawi. Her husband does not have regular work. And, you know, it's just so crazy. You know, I'd hoped to be able to retire maybe in the next year or so, but that's extremely unlikely because we need the additional income. So, thanks, Donald.
1: 800,000 domestic workers in South Africa employed by who? Employed by the middle class. If the middle class is struggling, it means that 800,000 domestic workers will also struggle. Mario in Observatory, final call this morning. Good morning, Mario.
0: Morning, Lester. My concern about, you know, what people must pay is the point that there are a lot of people that are using their home to gain extra income. And how does the city know this? Is by usage. They can actually see the amount of electricity and amount of water homeowners are using. And you cannot hide those things. So if they are making extra money on the side, could be via Airbnb or accommodating students, then they must pay more.
1: Yeah.
0: You know, there's a lot of people that, you know, there's only two in the home, and we save on electricity, we do our utmost, and we now the rates didn't go up. It's unfair.
1: Marion Observatory, we'll continue this conversation, hopefully with someone from the city in a position of some sort of political authority can talk to us on this. And that's our show. Clarence Ford is up next in Views and News. I'll back tomorrow, 6 a.m., bright and early. Hope you have a good one. Stay warm. It's going to be a 30% chance of rain today. Do stay dry. Bye-bye.
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11: Good morning, I'm Aurélie Kalinga. The Border Management Authority has intercepted a truck carrying drugs worth 1 billion rand at the Beitbridge border. The vehicle was traveling from Malawi to South Africa when officials conducted a routine check and detected suspicious substances. BMA spokesperson Meme Mohotsi says they found 700,000 grams of mandrax.
12: During the operation, the official discovered a substance identified as methacolone, ABA, which is commonly used in the manufacturing of mandrax. The South African Police Service, the K9 unit, together with the Directorate for Priority Crime Investigation, commonly as the HOCS, were immediately activated to assist with the processing of the crime scene and further investigations.
11: The state in the Nafeez Modak trial has accused alleged underworld middleman Ziyad Poole of tailoring his version of events while under oath in the Western Cape High Court. Prosecutors argue Poole is a close associate of Modak and was paid to organize hits on targets, including slain anti-gang unit detective Charles Kinnear. Poole faced tough questions yesterday while he was under cross-examination. Carlo Peterson reports.
13: Prosecutors claim Poole introduced the name of André Fabing, who died during the COVID-19 pandemic in 2021, during testimony for the first time. Poole makes no mention of his acquaintance with Fabing in an earlier affidavit. Poole told the court he worked for Fabing as a driver before later becoming a security guard for Modak, and insists he believed payments he received were from Fabing. Bank records show Poole received more than 200,000 rand from a company allegedly used by Modak to launder money for the criminal enterprise. During cross-examination, prosecutor Greg Vormerans pressed Poole on this omission, suggesting Fabing's role was fabricated to explain the payments.
15: I can tell you why you will not see Mr. Fabing's name in this affidavit. Because at that stage in 2022, you had not yet decided on this version that you have coughed out in court, where you're blaming Fabing for everything.
13: The trial continues on Monday. Carlo Peterson, Eyewitness News.
11: Mpumalanga taxi bosses Joe Sibanyoni and Bafana Sindane have filed an urgent court bid to stop the re-enrollment of their extortion case. The pair approached the High Court in Mbombela last night after the NPA announced it would take on the case again for prosecution. Sibanyoni and Sindane are scheduled to appear alongside two other accused for extortion and money laundering today. The case was struck from the roll last week after the prosecutor failed to appear in court. Mpoke Nangane is the legal representative for the taxi bosses.
3: Correct. We have filed a notice to oppose the J50 because we're of the view that they were supposed to issue a J175 instead of a J50. Because a J50, then it's a warrant of arrest that is issued by the bench. So we are opposed to that because these people are not running away. Joe is not a fugitive from justice. They know his address. They arrested him from his house. We feel like they're being harsh.
11: Meanwhile, the NPA says it hasn't been served with any papers. Darfur Sikh residents say the military deployment to their community has failed to improve conditions. Several residents yesterday demanded to speak to Deputy President Paul Mashatile during his walkabout of the area. They complained of rampant crime and a lack of visible policing. Camry Clark was there.
14: Residents say they continue to live in fear as shootings persist across the Cape. Many say they limit their movements due to ongoing gun violence. However, Tafel Sikh was noticeably calmer yesterday when Deputy President Paul Mashatile arrived under heavy security. A blue light motorcade accompanied by several police vehicles and the SANDF escorted him from Lentegeer Police Station. Mashatile left residents in disbelief after urging them to cooperate with police in identifying suspects.
16: We can't tell the police because nothing is anonymous. We can't work with them. They put our lives in danger.
17: He was well protected, but we who live with gun violence every day, we aren't protected.
14: Mashatile, however, was only conducting an oversight visit to observe the operations of Operation Prosper.
18: For now, they wanted me to see all the police operations for today. We will come back to this area.
14: The visit came just a day before the release of the Western Cape crime statistics today. Camry Clark, Eyewitness News.
11: And the United Nations is warning global average temperatures are likely to continue at or near record levels this year and for the next 4 years. The 11 hottest individual years ever recorded all happened from 2015 onwards, and the UN's Weather and Climate Agency says the trend is set to continue with a new hottest ever year likely before 2031. There's a 75% chance the 2026 to 2035 year mean temperature will surpass the key threshold of 1.5 degrees Celsius. This outlook comes as Western Europe swelters under a heat dome of warm air, breaking temperature records for May in Britain and France. Gold's trading at $4,371.02 an ounce. The rand's at $16.47 to the dollar, $22.03 to the pound, $19.09 to the euro. Brent crude oil is at $97.98 a barrel.
20: On the N2 incoming, there's an accident involving a truck in the right lane before Victoria Road, and there's an accident where vehicles left the roadway after Spine Road, so you can still expect delays.
11: Cape Town's cloudy, becoming partly cloudy with isolated showers and rain from the afternoon, reaching a high of 19 degrees. The top story in EWN this hour, the Border Management Authority has intercepted a truck carrying drugs worth 1 billion rand at Beitbridge Border.
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9: Mayday, mayday, mayday. It's another grey day. It's been a really grey May, hasn't it? And of course, there's some stuffies. There's some rain in the city this morning as well. Just a little bit of that. Yesterday, by and large, the same. I was able to play a nice round of golf yesterday afternoon. And it was actually wonderful. It was actually wonderful. It is Thursday morning. It is the 28th day. Is it 28th day of May? It's grey. It's 7 minutes past 9 o'clock. My name, Clarence. Welcome to Views and News. We'll have some very interesting conversations through till 12 o'clock. Of course, I'm hoping, as always, that you'll be part of that conversation. Now, let's talk.
27: Views and News with Clarence Ford.
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9: And there's a lot to celebrate. We're going to go to Wellington early. In a couple of minutes, we're going to go there with the Paul Post, and Chantal Hartebeest will take us to the wonderful story in Wellington, celebrating the community hall officially reopening on Friday, 15th May. That was last week. That particular building stood largely unused for years, and I hope it's going to be serving the community of Wellington. But Chantal will share detail about that at about 9:20. We'll also be talking Everyday Heroes. Mitchell's Plain, of course, is 50 years old this year. And Dr. Alicia English and Norman Yankees will join us in the studio. They will be our Everyday Heroes, the organization called the Mitchell's Plain Legacy Project. 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Everyday Heroes at 10:30 today. We'll also go to that Amabungani story, and you may want to go and read up on it.

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1: South Africa, the 29th and the 31st of May has been set aside by the South African Communist Party. So they've kind of split ranks with the African National Congress, part of the tripartite alliance. They're looking to go into local government elections on their own and against the ANC, and that's going to be pretty interesting. Of course, as part of the tripartite alliance, I always thought of the South African Communist Party and COSATU there really being effectively the official opposition. But since they are locked into that alliance, maybe, you know, their kind of leftist stance was a little muted because that was a negotiation happening between the three parties. Policy and the extent of state ownership of the modes of production. So I think a lot of opportunist parties have, since their presence was muted in that tripartite alliance, I think we have seen a lot of opportunist popular parties, of course, talk leftist kind of rhetoric, but kind of living a completely different life. Let's call them the social the champagne socialists. We have seen far too many of them play a popular kind of politics in the absence of a more principled kind of position, or a more, let's just say, but not just principled, but, you know, leftist parties that can articulate the alternative economic kind of dispensation. Or an alternative economic dispensation. So it's very, very interesting times that we are living in. South African Communist Party looking for a whole lot, 300 delegates from different leftist groups, trade unions and grassroots movements into a broad left popular front. So they're obviously looking to consolidate that broad left. And it's not, it is such a messy bunch. The left all over the world. There are, of course, the traditional leftists, and they like the Marxists. And I really think that Marxist philosophy is going to bring some relief to the challenges of today. But we've just lived 30 years in a new South Africa. We see what our parastatals, what our state-owned entities have done. They have not necessarily delivered electricity at a cost that is affordable to the poorest of the poorer, poorest of the poor. They've certainly made the middle class a lot poorer as well by the cost of basic utilities. State-owned enterprises should be delivering the kind of things that we need, and of course they need to do it without the profit incentives. It should be cheaper, but it hasn't been cheaper. So is that the kind of solution? I think the left needs to rally behind a completely different thing. And I want to explore that idea with you. Maybe you have a thought about it. And I don't think a conversation about Rooi Gevaar or Swart Gevaar is of any benefit. I do think that we have a very, very dark kind of extractive capitalism that emerged out of the 70s and that prioritizes profit over human beings and certainly over the environment. And I think that kind of extractive capitalism needs to be nipped in the bud. And that is for future generations, of course, to be able to enjoy the pleasures of planet Earth. And I think that's something. Is it leftist? No, I think it's just kind of real kind of politics that we need to put front of the agenda. But what's your thoughts? Keep it coming through. In the meantime, we're going to listen to a song. Charlene, of course, has Prochis. And this is an Afrikaans song. C.S. Reinecke just brought us a beautiful Afrikaans music, and it would play in my lounge as well as I was growing up. It's my mom's from Stellenbosch. She speaks Afrikaans. So the music was kind of there from time to time. And it's a song that I've been kind of singing, and Charlene has got Sprookies. Let's just play a little bit of that.

0: Okay, that's the tease. And Orly, that song is about a girl with freckles. I was just looking at Charlene. Charlene's got a freckle. So the narrator essentially sees this young girl after school crying, and she's got freckles, and she thinks of herself as the ugly duckling. And then a little later on, she's all grown up, and he encounters her again, but she's kind of grown into her freckles, and she's feeling absolutely beautiful, and he reminds her about the conversation that he had with her when she was younger. And then again, years later, he sees her perform on stage, and she owns the audience.
1: Oh, wow.
0: And she's living her beauty completely, and he's just overcome with emotion, and he hugs her backstage. So Charlene's got freckles. And she's also like a stage girl. She's an actor of note. And I thought I'd play it. So that's that song, a big hit. C.S. Reinecke, bringing the time to 16 past 9 o'clock. And Orly, of course, does not understand Afrikaans. I thought I'd put that into perspective. She's on the News Beat today. These are the stories she'll be sharing with us.
1: Thanks, Clarence. So here in the Western Cape, we're expecting the crime stats for the fourth quarter of last year. So that's October to December. We're expecting those numbers to come in today. Also, the interest rate announcement that's going to be announced. Governor Lesetša Ganyago, economists are widely expecting that the Monetary Policy Committee will decide on a hike because of this ongoing Middle East war that we're seeing. But we'll see how that'll pan out. At the courts, the 63-year-old woman accused of murdering her 80-year-old sister, terrible story. She's back in the Balwell Magistrates Court today. Last week, the court ordered she undergo psychiatric evaluation amid allegations that she actually decapitated her sister. And then Parliament, the Ad Hoc Committee Investigating Police Corruption, says it's ready with a draft report into that probe. It's got those initial findings, so that's also one of the stories on our diary today.
0: We'll be following that, Orly Kalinga, on the News Beat. And those stories unfolding at the bottom and at the top of the hour. The original is the English version, Freckles. However, CS delivers the Afrikaans version so much better and far more memorably. I think a huge contribution. The Afrikaans Elvis, Michael? CS Reinecke. Yes, Andre Maria, that was CS Reinecke's version. And Angus says, perhaps the Communist Party could get funding from Cuba. Cuba doesn't have funding to go around in their own country. There's absolutely no ways there's going to be some funding crossing the Atlantic Ocean in our direction, or in any direction for that particular matter, in a while still. Keep your thoughts coming through on WhatsApp 072-567-1567.
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3: Well, official confirmation coming through today about what you've probably been feeling over the last few weeks, that your salary is not going as far as it used to.
4: 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I do think it's maybe the first signs of economic pain in the economy that's filtering through to the labour market. It's sort of fairly quick now. I've been expecting that the deterioration in economic outlook will in time be negative for the labour market.
3: Elise Kreer is an independent economist.
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0: Janus is on the line. Janus, welcome. It's always great to have you.
11: Yes, thank you very much, Clarence. My experience, we are talking about the Communist Party. You know, the true communism, if they are socialism, if they will be really the true socialist and communist, we will have a wonderful life on our earth. But unfortunately, they are not. Because after the Marx also, you know, the books and what they, practical things, when they came to the government, like Lenin and Stalin, you know that they were dictators. They didn't allow any sort of communists. That means that I think we should live in a community and decide it about in a community. But when they take a government into their hands, they became dictators.
0: Yeah, no, I don't think it is the philosophies. I think they are very succinct. They articulate a wonderful society where human beings care for each other. But of course, the history tells a different story. But interesting, Janusz. Janusz, are you from Poland by any small chance?
11: I'm from Poland. No. Yeah. Not German, but Poland.
0: No, okay,
11: I greet you as a dzień dobry in Polish language. So, but then my history as well, because I'm born activist and I was elected as a councillor in Poland, you know, and after a short time I was, you know, put into the sort of prison because I exposed the corruption.
0: Yeah.
11: I wasn't there for a long time, but that's what I'm talking about. We cannot have a system which say something and then do the different things.
0: And then you have Janusz, and then you have Lech Walesa. You have Solidarity, which at its time stood out as a lighthouse to the rest of the world.
11: Yes, I also was the member of Solidarity, but then because I was forced to leave the country because they told me if you're not gonna change, we're gonna put you down and they're gonna smell the grass from the bottom. So I decided no, that's not there was no solution to me, and then I decided to leave the country. But no, communism and of course capitalism we can compare, but there are different systems, like a social, like for instance Democrats, liberal Democrats. Our Democratic Party I don't think they are more too much democratic, because they are sort of democratic dictatorship. They don't listen to us as well. So we had to choose something between the capitalist, the hard capitalist. Capitalist is not just a bad problem, not bad a solution. But if it's going to be too much of the, you know, the taking the blood from the workers, then going to be a problem. So
0: yeah,
11: I think we had to find some sort of between.
0: That's the conclusion that I'm coming to. The isms. The capitalism, the communism, the socialism have not served us, and clearly are not, you know, fit for the world that we have to take better care of. So we're going to have to think out of the box. We need to come up with something new. And I think one of the messages in, let me just find it. It was from Danny. Danny says, you mentioned the negatives of extractive capitalism since the 1970s. Some of these are not desirable, no doubt, but just Google the death of and destruction in communist countries also from the 70s. So Danny says, I for one would rather deal with the devil I know than the red devil. Yeah, I get you. And right now we need to temper extractive capitalism. I think that is, it's not right and left anymore. It's right and wrong. Temper extractive capitalism and, of course, narrow the wealth gap. The inequality is getting worse and worse and worse. And that is a tinderbox. That is where our effort should be. Now let's go to Chantel Hartebeers, Paul Post journalist, joins us on the line. Welcome, Chantel. Great to have you with us. And Wellington has a community hall. I hope they're going to put it to good use. That's the big story, is it?
12: Yes, a big story. It opened last week, officially reopened.
0: Okay, so, I mean, it hasn't been used for a very long time. It just kind of stayed there vacant. Is there a need for it in Wellington?
12: Yes, there is a need. So the reopening is basically an historic moment for the community. It means that they can now host the events close to home. Outreaches hosted by organizations can reach more people. And it opens up so much more opportunities to have such a space that they can make use of. And it is also important to note, like you just mentioned, that the hall has been part of the community since the 1960s, but unfortunately it had to close in 2020, and back then it was still privately owned.
0: Okay, so how has the community responded? What are they going to use the hall for?
12: So the community has welcomed the reopening with open arms, and they are very excited to make use of it. Back then, when it was still opened, schools and local organizations regularly used the hall for award ceremonies, stage performances, and so on. And now they're going to use it again. And they have the space now to use and to uplift the community and also help expand their skills.
0: Okay, so young people especially, I want them to see benefit in it. Do you see any programs that are going to be attracting the young people of Wellington there?
12: Yes, yes. So local organizations, they are still also in talks with the municipality, and they are going to come in and host events, inform the young people about career opportunities and so on. So the young people of Wellington, also businesses who would like to reach out to the community of Wellington can also get in touch and host the events and openings and so on there.
0: And what do members of the community do if they want to use it? Do they call the mayor, Stephen Kurabi, because you can't get hold of him. You can't get hold of him. Yeah, he's got gatekeepers there. How do you book the hall?
12: No, luckily, the municipality appointed a supervisor. Her name is Mersha Prince, and all her details are available in the article. She'll explain everything to those who are interested in making use of the hall.
0: And those details are in today's poll post, are they? The whole story is there?
12: Yes, it is in today's Paul Post. People can also read it on paulpost.co.za and also our Facebook. And it is also important to note yet again that the Paul Post is a free publication, so people can also read it on Nova News under the e-editions option.
0: Yeah. Okay, so you want to again do that. And of course, it's your community news. The historic Wellington Community Hall is reopening to serve a new generation, and it's being celebrated. Thank you, Chantel Hart-Tobias, for bringing that fact to our attention today. And thank you to the team from Novus Media. Of course, if you want to read the full article, grab a copy of this week's post and go and get it. Novus Media Network, thank you. All about informing, engaging, and empowering local communities. And bringing the time now to nearly 29 minutes past 9 o'clock. Please, can we have more Orly Kalinga? She reads the news so clearly, not depressingly, and so irritating, no gaps in the delivery. Thank you. Jeez, you've got a fan club here. Orly, such a professional she is. I think all of us have noted those kind of qualities. I'm not sure I understand this joke. Maybe Barbara can help me to understand it. So Andre writes, two Polish border guards confiscate a crate of whiskey. The one guard says, comrade, let's divide this up like true socialists. The other guard says, no, comrade, let us rather divide it up equally. I get it. Okay. It was over my head. I'm slow like it, Andre. But that was a really, really, really clever one. We were talking about champagne socialists, so I think he's kind of wading into that conversation.
13: Animal farm vibes.
0: Yeah, yeah, yeah.
13: And he's more equal than others.
0: Andre is a leftist, actually. He's got a leftist bookshop still today. So he's got the official archives of... I wonder where Andre stands on the condition of the left, because it's in disarray. Yeah. Of course, it comes in different forms. There is the socialists, the Marxists. There are the social democrats. who want to reform from inside. And of course, they are the new left, the ones that are saying global warming and everything else is more important than who owns the means of production. It is 9:30. It is time for Eyewitness News headlines. Ole Kalinga standing by.
1: Thanks, Clarence. Good morning. A 63-year-old woman accused of murdering her 80-year-old sister is expected back in the Bellville Magistrates Court today. Last week, the court ordered Aletta Rose undergo psychiatric evaluation amid allegations that she decapitated her sister in March this year. Two Durban men accused of extortion and kidnapping are expected to make their first court appearance today. The pair was arrested during a crime intelligence-driven operation. Police say they'd been tracking the suspects for months after several kidnapping and extortion-related cases were reported in Pinetown, resulting in a number of murders. And an Austrian court is expected to rule today in the trial of a 21-year-old man who pleaded guilty to plotting a jihadist attack on a Taylor Swift concert. Swift's three Vienna tour dates were cancelled in 2024 after authorities warned of the plot. The defendant, who was arrested the day before the cancelled concert and has been detained since, pleaded guilty to all the charges except accomplice to attempted murder. These and other stories at 10 or as it happens.
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1: In the traffic on the N2 incoming, there's a crash involving a truck in the right lane before Victoria Road. Another crash where a vehicle has left the roadway after Spine Road. Expect delays there. In Milnerton, on the R27 incoming, there's a burst water main after Woodbridge Island, and traffic is slow moving on the elevated freeway incoming. Aurélie Kalinga, EWN Traffic.
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0: Welcome back. It is 9:32. Views and News, my name is Clarence, with you through till 12 o'clock. Barbara Friedman joins us now for Barb's Wire. An invitation, of course, for you to be part of the conversation. If there's anything that you want to comment on, use WhatsApp 072-567-1567. Barbara Friedman, welcome. Barb's Wire, what are your top three picks? Spotify in Africa?
13: It is. It's not a brand new story because they actually launched this new office officially on the 14th of May in Rosebank in Johannesburg. But for some reason, I'm only kind of seeing it now on the socials. And I really do think it's a big deal. I don't know what you think, Clarence. I mean, you love music. But this new office is signaling big plans for Africa, so it feels very positive. It's interesting that Spotify kind of began operating in the broader South African market, from what I'm reading, in 2018 only. So it's been around sort of in our world for about 7 years. And funny to think that it's its 20th anniversary this year, at the same sort of coinciding with the opening of this Africa Johannesburg branch or office. And I was thinking, can you believe Spotify's been around for 20 years? You know, it started out, it really struggled in the beginning, apparently, but persevered, and the business model has grown. And I don't know, I use Spotify. I mean, I don't have an iPhone, and I find on my Android it works very well for me. It certainly gives me everything I need in the music era, and obviously podcasts too. But I thought that this development where Spotify is saying, you know, Africa is a key entertainment and cultural hub, and there's a lot of potential for the local creative economy, which is really what I do hope transpires from this in terms of all the artists, the podcasters, you know, music makers. Their managing director for Sub-Saharan Africa, whose name is Jocelyn Mohutu-Remy, she says South Africa is one of the world's most culturally influential music markets, and that having a physical office here will allow Spotify to better understand the local realities and build those stronger relationships with both creators and industry partners. And I just thought I would quote a few stats that they've put out there. They say local artists have generated more than 500 million rand in royalties in 2025. A lot of people in the comments still saying artists are not getting enough. So, you know, I'm just giving you the various views here. The Spotify is saying that nearly 74% of those earnings come from international listeners, that South African artists are reportedly being discovered by first-time listeners more than 1.6 billion times last year. Now, I think those numbers, like 1.6 billion, is not a unique stat. You know what I mean by unique? It's when you count one user once. I think that might be what they call plays or listens. So, you know, someone living in the United States might listen to a local artist here multiple times, and I think that might be counted every time. I don't know that for a fact. It's those in our industry, when you're looking at online stats, there's that distinction between unique stats and then listens, which is can be like every single time you listened, you count it again. But nevertheless, that is an amazing window to the world for people in South Africa to get listens internationally.
0: Thank you, Spotify.
13: I think so.
0: I have access to everything that I need. However, I think they're screwing the musicians.
13: Well, that's what a lot of people in the comments are saying.
0: 30% of total revenue goes to... this is about their shareholders benefiting.
13: Yeah, look, but isn't every business...
0: No, hold on a second. We're talking intellectual property. So Spotify is due for a major shake-up.
13: I think
0: the musicians need to own their music, and I think that's the next thing. Some kind of online platform where the musicians actually own the value of their product.
13: Yeah.
0: This model serves on its shoulders.
13: Comments like a particular comment on this social media post said, will this move help pay African artists fairly, or are labels and Spotify still taking 98% of streaming revenue?
0: Yeah.
13: I mean, I don't know the exact numbers, but it is a lot.
0: So all the money goes into a pool?
13: They have got a different take on this, but I'm...
0: Your subscription, my subscription, goes into a pool. 30% goes directly to Spotify.
13: Right.
0: And the rest is divvied up. So if Taylor Swift gets 5% of total streams, she's going to have 5% of that total pool. And it's exactly the South African, emerging South African artist that is going to be kind of compensating in value there. So the model benefits the more profiled artists in the world and, of course, the shareholders of Spotify.
13: Yeah. But, you know, I'm just trying to show that there is a bit of, you know, a lot of people on comments saying, wow, that's why maybe my streams have numbers have gone up. Others saying, I hope they're going to employ some South Africans in their office, you know.
0: And maybe a couple of jobs. That's the other benefit.
13: There's people are saying, where can I apply? Vacancies,
0: and the
13: please.
0: Landlord is going to get premium rent. Yeah, great. They got the money.
13: Regional representation will help. I know people go like, do you need a brick and mortar office? I think that it does.
0: Yeah. It's,
13: you don't.
0: Justifying absurd profits of the hard work of our artists, no.
13: Okay. But, no, I get it. I mean, but those are the two sides of this. You know, I think artists are still using the platform.
0: They don't have a choice.
13: Exactly.
0: But it's there's an opportunity for disruption, but artists need to own that platform.
13: Yeah.
0: Individually.
13: And maybe some of the bigger ones need to...
0: The value needs to come straight back. You don't understand... This is like selling an LP.
13: No, this was a very important
0: income stream for artists,
13: for sure.
0: Together with live performances. Now they've lost income stream.
13: I mean, how much did record labels make per record? No, but didn't they make quite a lot?
0: Exactly.
13: Like the bosses of these things, you know, the owners of the means of production, they still end up like making the biggest profits.
0: It's a little better than Napster.
13: But
0: it's still due for a lot of
13: capitalism.
0: Yeah.
13: I'm just being facetious, but that's kind of hard.
0: And hopefully somebody with a kind of mind is going to launch this website where the artists have a presence in there.
13: I get it.
0: The artists sell their music from there, but the money goes straight to the artist.
13: Yeah, no, I get that. It's just that, you know, obviously the bosses who own the whole thing and are spending all their money and their R&D on developing these things, they're not going to just do that. They're never going to do that.
0: Well, I think the architecture is now in place.
13: Let us see.
0: Yeah. Go and do it, man.
13: Open serve type things.
0: There we go.
13: Well, the next story is, I kind of love these viral stories. This is about tourists going nuts, and I'm using that as a joke. A lot of the headlines are using that. For a street vendor in Istanbul who is being considered to be the hottest chestnut and corn vendor. So I was intrigued. I had to go and find out more. He sells corn that he cooks on a kind of a braai type situation, char grilled corn and roasted chestnuts on the street in a market in Istanbul. And he is drop dead gorgeous. Let me just be clear. He looks like a model. And somehow he has built up this following of tourists, and he's become more famous than a lot of the city's landmarks. His name's Alper Temel. He has nearly 1 million followers on Instagram. I went to look. Every one of his videos gets millions and millions and millions of views, and he's still selling, he's still working as a street vendor, and all day these tourists, women in particular, come up and he takes selfies with them. I mean, a lot of people are saying, well, I do hope they buy some corn while they're there getting their selfie. But it is just the strangest story. And if you go to his Instagram, he now says, he dresses well so that he's got, but he looks like a model. He's taken over that role that Salt Bae had. Remember that he was that guy in Turkey who ran a butchery and used to throw salt over his shoulder. I can't remember the details. He became a very popular internet meme and internet sensation. But he wasn't nearly, I mean, this guy is next level on the looks department. And people are saying, I'm sure he'll get signed up by a model agency. But if you're just interested in how social media can create these phenomena, which is what I'm fascinated by, go and look at his and his Instagram profile, everyone, if you're interested. It's called, it's ALPERTEMEL04, ALPERTEMEL04. He has 944,000 followers, and he has literally 50 million views on one video, 60 million views on another. I mean, it's incredible. He could run the world.
0: So are these mostly girls, or are people like just kind of...
13: Mostly girls.
0: Is it?
13: And women. I mean, it's not just young girls. I think it's women of all kinds, just absolutely obsessed with...
0: Maybe a couple of boys there as well.
13: And I would have thought, but they just mentioned that it's usually women queuing up to take pictures with him. But I would imagine it goes across the board. And I thought that was just intriguing. And then I thought, I'm ending Thursday because obviously I never do... I'm not here. I mean, I'm here in the office working, but I'm not here on the segment on a Friday. So I always like to end something a bit lighter. And this tiny elephant's mock charge in Sabi Sands Game Reserve has gone globally viral. It was filmed by a tourist by the name of Catherine Griffin, who shared this clip, and it is now being shared on every international news site. And it shows a sort of very calm and gentle herd of elephants grazing in the park. And this little baby deciding to try its stampeding learning skills on a Game Ranger vehicle with tourists in it. And the little calf in the video is stamping its feet and flapping its ears and trying to imitate kind of that intimidating behavior. And then, of course, when the vehicle revs its engines, the Game Ranger who was leading the tour guide revved its engines, the calf immediately ran back in fear, and that was just kind of a very cute moment, as the internet said, brave for approximately 3 seconds, full of bravado until the engine revved and the little baby scuttled back to its mother, who was very calm. None of the adult elephants were bothered at all. So I looked it up, and they say young wildlife experts say young elephant calves frequently practice mock charging.
0: Yeah,
13: it's part of their learning skills.
0: But it's just cute.
13: Extremely cute. It's absolutely a little Dumbo trying to charge. It's very funny.
0: Okay, that's Bob's Wire, Barbara Friedman, and I wanted to tell you just about Spotify. So on average, a stream nets between 0.003. So that's like a third of a dollar. A third of a third of a dollar-ish? A third of a third of a third of a dollar, yeah. And then you need 1,000 stream threshold. You need to get 1,000 streams in a rolling 12-month period to qualify for any payout. And then before streaming, a loyal fan buying a CD or digital download gave an artist an upfront cash injection, of course. Today, that same fan can listen to an album on repeat for a year, and the artist might only see a couple of dollars spread over 12 months. So the business model is not in favor of the artist, and that is going to render the business vulnerable. And I want the entrepreneurs to look at that model, because there are solutions that will enable the artists to, again, reestablish that revenue stream that they've lost. Let's take a bit of a break, and then we'll find out who Danny Cat is.
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4: I'm trying to get a photo. I want to see what constitutes handsome. This vendor in Istanbul. I get it. Okay. Alper Timol, the Turkish street food vendor from Istanbul, went viral on social media. I got the picture now. I don't know. Why? Why does that constitute handsome? Amy, have you checked it out? Okay. Right. Fine. I get it. But Ingrid writes, I had a boyfriend once who looked like Temel, beyond Vogue standard, but pure trouble. All genders wanted a piece of him. Okay, I understand. I don't understand why the credit as the benchmark for handsome accrues to him, but I guess so be it. Trevor writes, we talk about capitalism, socialism, and communism, but what about poor planet Earth? We are over-consuming and over-populating at an unsustainable rate. Three highest temperatures in three days. We need major change to preserve our beautiful Earth. We're so self-obsessed with our human selves. We have totally lost touch with the Earth. We need to understand that every other living organism is more important than humans. Then we will get somewhere. Yeah, I think absolutely capitalism, socialism, and communism doesn't kind of factor that into the equation. That very thing that sustains us, that enables life on Earth. It doesn't factor that. It just purely looks at the human condition in isolation of that ecosystem that sustains it. And that is really where all of these isms need to grow into. That is what makes all of those isms old, actually, and necessary for a remake. At 9:48, let's chat then about... are we going to chat to Mr. Geis? No, not yet. But let's take a voice note in the interim.
5: Good morning, Clarence. Could you tell me if it's the Muslim Eid celebration today? Please confirm. Thanks. Bye.
4: Indeed, it is. And a blessed Eid to all of our Muslim listeners. Of course, Waleed not here. Waleed and family celebrating today. And a blessed day to you, Waleed. What else have you got there for us, Joe? No more. Okay. So we were going to talk about Danny Cat. Of course, yesterday we spoke about... A wonderful project, in fact, under the auspices of Drive More Safely. But today we're going to talk about Danny Cat returning to school and celebrating 50 years of road safety memories. And we were going to go to Eversdal Primary School, where we're going to talk to Mr. Geisberger, the principal there, find out more about the school specifically, but also about the presence of Danny Cat out on that side. And, of course, the

0: need for road safety kind of effort at school level. And Danny Cat, or Donkey Cut, as he's fondly known in Afrikaans, of course, some would bring back fond memories of learning the rules of the road in a fun and interactive way. And of course, officially South Africa's national road safety mascot. Okay, we've got Mr. Gijs Burger, Eversdal Primary School Principal. Welcome to you, sir. It's great to have you.
1: Good morning. It's a privilege for me to talk to you and your listeners, and I look forward to our conversation. And we're very excited about the topic of today's talk, so looking forward to talking to you. Thank you so much.
0: And the topic of today's talk is not only about Donkey Cut, it is also about a 50th anniversary, which is a very significant milestone. Tell us more about Eversdal Primary School and the wonderful people it has produced, maybe, Mr. Burger.
1: Yes, thank you. So we are 50 years old this year, and we have many celebrations that we have throughout the year. And we are in the process of celebrating all the milestones of the school, and we would like our parents and our learners to understand the value of heritage and where we come from, and of symbolism and etiquette and all the things that were good in the past, as well as all the things that are good in the present. And we have many staff and many teachers over the years that contributed to our society and our ethos. And we are celebrating the principle of our school. The main philosophy of our school is we give, which is a Latin word called damus, that is the motto of the school, and we try to give as much as we can to the community, as well as to other schools, etc., in various ways. So it's an exciting year for us. We have many exciting things planned, Donkey Cut including in this, but we look forward to all the festivities of the year. Thank you so much.
0: You say damus is the motto, we give.
1: Yes.
0: That made me think of our motto, Nulla Vestigia Retrorsum, no footsteps backwards. Also Latin. It's interesting how those mottos in Latin found its presence in South Africa. And maybe maybe just somebody's thinking about their motto. Tell us what your school motto was, if it was a Latin motto. But 50 years of Eversdal Primary School. So this isn't Donkey Cut's first visit then, is it?
1: No, not at all. So in the 80s and 90s, Donkey Cut was also a campaign right throughout South Africa, Danny Cat later in English as well, where road safety was so important to teach to the children of South Africa. And Donkey Cut visited our school in those years, and then later, unfortunately, did not come again. And we thought that as we were going through our archives, we have a museum that we are busy to open at our school. And as we were going through the pictures and everything that happened in the school, we came upon the photos of Donkey Cut visiting us in the 80s and 90s. And we thought that we would see whether we can get the original suit, the original Donkey Cut. And throughout our investigation and research, we got a hold of Donkey Cut, and then working together with road safety management, we invited them back to us. So we've got the original Donkey Cut back with us today, and the campaign will be with the grade ones on road safety and road safety rules and what to look out for. I think you would remember back when you were at school, our parents and the road safety campaigns used to say, look left, look right, and look left again. So that's what we hear today. And just a little tongue-in-cheek joke or statement is that our learners are so honest, they keep their parents honest. So we thought to ourselves, if we can get our learners to understand road safety, they will tell their parents, listen, you need to stop or don't drive so fast, etc. So, yeah, that's what today is about.
0: Maybe we need more Danny Katz, more Danky
1: Katta. Yes.
0: Because I just think people are driving. We got that road safety kind of lessons at primary school. You're right. I don't think it's happening, because if I look at the way people drive these days,
1: I don't
0: know why Danky Katta skipped some schools.
1: We've got to
0: give him a serious talking to.
1: Definitely. So it's about saving lives, ultimately, and as you correctly put it, it's dangerous on our roads, and we know that if we can teach our children the safety of how to be, how to adhere to the rules and the laws of the country, they would we definitely know they would keep their parents honest, and then obviously when they are older and they drive themselves, then it can make an impact, and we would never know the lives we save through keeping to the rules of the road, but we know that we are saving lives together.
0: No, absolutely, and I hope that what you are doing at Everstdal, maybe other principals can launch at their schools as well. I think the kids especially are going to benefit from it. They'll become road users in the future as well. And some of that stuff just sticks for a lifetime. I remember those lessons
1: for
0: that
1: sure.
0: I got in primary school.
1: For sure.
0: But baie dankie, meneer Gijsberger, Everstdal Primary School principal.
1: Thank you so much.
0: Thank you for your time, and congratulations, and another great, glorious 50 years of producing wonderful young minds on that side. I remember Danny Cat says, Nicole, the cat coming to my preschool in the 90s was so cool. Right, Alper Temel. This is the benchmark of handsome, apparently. Maybe you want to Google it and see where people's heads are at in terms of the benchmark for handsome. The nice thing about us in radio, nobody gets to see us. I mean, maybe just there, the benchmark for handsome looks. Maybe Joe, you should be taking photos, or maybe open up a street food vendor and be spotted, Joe, maybe. It is time for Eyewitness News in 3 minutes' time. It's 3 minutes to 10 o'clock, and Ole Kalinga is standing by.
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6: Good morning, I'm Aurélie Kalinga. The Border Management Authority has intercepted a truck carrying drugs worth 1 billion rand at the Bike Bridge border. The vehicle was travelling from Malawi to South Africa when officials conducted a routine check and detected suspicious substances. BMA spokesperson Meme Mohotsi says they found 700,000 grams of mandrax.
7: During the operation, the officials discovered a substance identified as methacolone, ABA, which is commonly used in the manufacturing of mandrax. The South African Police Service, the K9 unit, together with the Directorate for Priority Crime Investigation, commonly as the HOCS, were immediately activated to assist with the processing of the crime scene and further investigations.
6: An MK Party Member of Parliament has been arrested on charges of fraud. They're appearing before the Cape Town Magistrates Court today, where they're expected to be released on bail. The NPA says the 46-year-old was served with a warrant of arrest by the Hawks in connection with acts of fraud amounting to just over 233,000 rand. The impeachment committee, established to investigate alleged misconduct by President Cyril Ramaphosa, has its first meeting scheduled for Monday. This despite a decision by Parliament on whether to oppose Ramaphosa's legal review on the impeachment report while it hangs in the balance. Secretary to Parliament Masibulele Qaso made the announcement this morning at a meeting of the National Assembly's Programme Committee. Western Cape Police are investigating another mass shooting, this time in Khayelitsha. Three people have been killed and three others wounded in an attack last night. The police's Andre Trout.
8: Western Cape SAPS is investigating a triple murder and attempted murder incident that occurred in Dinguletu West in Khayelitsha last night. Experienced detectives attached to the Serious and Violent Crime Unit are pursuing all available leads to identify and arrest those responsible.
6: A 63-year-old woman accused of murdering her 80-year-old sister is expected back in the Bellville Magistrates Court today. Last week, the court ordered Aletta Rose undergo psychiatric observation amid allegations that she decapitated her sister in March. Proceedings were also halted after the court ordered that Rose was unable to instruct her legal representative. Camry Clark reports.
9: At her last court appearance, Aletta Rose had a burst of anger and verbally attacked the prosecutor. This after her son, testifying in camera, told her he would not accommodate her if she were granted bail. Rose allegedly assaulted, decapitated and dismembered her sister and attempted to conceal the body. She is also an alleged repeat offender, having been convicted in 1997 of murdering her brother-in-law in a domestic dispute and serving 3 years of a 6-year sentence. Her bail application was delayed after she refused the Afrikaans-speaking counsel appointed to her and failed to provide instructions to her legal aid lawyer. The court is yet to hear the outcome of her psychiatric evaluation. Camry Clark, Eyewitness News.
6: Still at the courts, alleged political fixer Brown Mokgotsi will know today whether he'll be released on bail after the state challenged his application. Prosecutors claim he tried to bribe a police officer for bail and provided an incorrect home address. Mokgotsi is accused of staging his own assassination attempt in Johannesburg last November. Dimakatso Leshoro reports.
10: When Brown Mokgotsi first appeared in court last week, the state gave no indication that it would oppose his release on bail. However, on Monday, prosecutors told the court Mokgotsi was not cooperating with investigators. The state alleges that he provided a false home address to the investigating officer and he failed to disclose all of his previous convictions. It's also alleged that he attempted to bribe the investigating officer. State prosecutor Tamim Pekana stated that Mokgotsi's release on bail would not be in the interest of justice because of these claims. But Mokgotsi's lawyer, William Sekgaja, put these allegations down to an honest misunderstanding between his client and the police. After nearly 10 days behind bars, Mokgotsi will finally learn his fate this morning. Dimakatso Leshoro, Eyewitness News.
6: And in Kenya, 16 people, mostly children, have been killed in a fire in a girls' school dorm. 73 others have been hospitalized. The fire broke out overnight at Utumishi Girls Academy, a boarding school in Nakuru County. Gold is trading at $4,371, 2 cents an ounce. The rand's at 16.47 to the dollar, 22.03 to the pound, 19.09 to the euro. Brent crude oil is at $97.98 a barrel. In the traffic on the N2 incoming, there's an accident where a vehicle has left the roadway after Spine Road. Expect delays. In Milnerton, on the R27 incoming, there's a burst water main after Woodbridge Island. Cape Town's cloudy, becoming partly cloudy with isolated showers and rain from the afternoon. Highs at 19 degrees. The top story in EWN this hour, the Border Management Authority has intercepted a truck carrying drugs worth 1 billion rand at the Beitbridge border.
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11: Welcome back. It is 5 minutes past 10 o'clock, second hour of Views and News. We together through till 12 o'clock. In this hour, we'll go to Mitchell's Plain just after 10:30. We'll chat to Dr. Alicia English and Norman Yankees. It's the Everyday Heroes, and that's a feature every Thursday. We look at amazing organizations doing their level best to, of course, uplift the communities that they serve. We're going to look at the Mitchell's Plain Legacy Project just after 10:30. After 1100, Amabugani, the investigation, and, of course, that article in today's Daily Maverick. You want to read it. South Africa has lost track of 30,000 parole absconders, and some of them are very violent offenders as well. Oren Singh, our investigative journalist, will join us just after 1100. And of course, you're welcome to be part of the conversation via WhatsApp, 0725671567. I did mention that the South African Communist Party is looking to rally all the leftist forces in the country into one group, and I guess fight the local government elections coming up a little later on this year. There's some comments in about where the left is at, and you're welcome to feed in. Maybe you are reformed and evolved, an evolved communist or socialist, or maybe even an evolved capitalist. There is something more that we seek from our politics than the suggestions that those forces make, I think. one of the comments in. The best reds are green and the best greens are red, says Andre Maria. Keep them coming through via WhatsApp. In the meantime, we go to Deutsche Welle Bonn next.
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11: And every Thursday after 10 o'clock, we go to Deutsche Welle Bonn. We go to our colleagues there. So we'll cross to Certain Sanderson. He's on the line with me today. Good to have you back, Certain. So tell us, what's the buzz in Germany?
13: Hello again, Clarence. It's good to be back. Well, what's the buzz in Germany? Things feel like they're all over the place here, to be honest. Well, I'm sure it's the same in South Africa. There seems to be a war or a threat of a war coming from nearly every direction. And that's how it feels, which is obviously leaving a lot of people on edge. Specifically about Germany, I've also been noticing that there's a lot of complaining happening lately, not just only about these conflicts around the world, but about the state of affairs within Germany. People just aren't happy with the way things are going within our government. And that's perhaps, I think, something that you and your audience may not quite be aware of.
11: Yeah, so maybe you should bring us closer to that. What exactly is the mood in Germany about your government?
13: Well, the bottom line ultimately is that there just isn't enough money to keep Germany going the way that it is going. We are all living much longer lives now, which means that we will be drawing our state pensions and other welfare services related to the elderly for much longer in life. At the same time, the birth rate in Germany has hit an all-time low, which means that we are making fewer and fewer future taxpayers. Now, our Chancellor, Friedrich Merz, realizes that this is actually a top issue and is trying to address it now by tabling various suggestions to remedy this rather worrying forecast. But ultimately, in one way or another, each idea or suggestion that he comes up with or that the government comes up with means that each and every individual will have to fork out more money from their own pockets. And in a country that is already heavily taxed, this does not

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1: A healthy democracy where the leader of a country can be met with such criticism and anger. But that doesn't change anything about the fact that there's lots of change afoot in Germany. And ultimately, it's going to cost each one of us dearly.
2: I get that. I get that. And it's difficult to reconcile. We tend to think Germany as a place that always has its act together. Jawohl! Richtig! So you're telling us that this is not the case?
1: Well, I think that Germany has been on top of things for decades. That's the image we know, and there's a lot to that image that's true. But that's only true for as long as things are predictable. Look, even when East and West Germany celebrated their reunification in 1990, it was evident where funds needed to be invested and what kind of a timeline we would have to look at to get the former communist East roughly up to speed with the West. These were all plannable, predictable things. And I think that Germans are typically efficient when things are plannable. When there is a 2-year, 5-year, 10-year forecast, but throw a spanner in the works and that efficiency all but collapses. And for the past decade or so, there have been a lot of spanners. From COVID to the war in Ukraine to mass migration, there has hardly been a moment of reprieve for any of us around anywhere in the globe, really. But add to the fact that Germany has had 3 governments in the past decade alone, addressing one crisis after the next, and often inheriting an ongoing crisis from the previous administration, I think that this lack of predictability, this lack of stability is finally catching up with us. I think what the current chancellor is trying to do is to try to bring some element of stability back by trying to adjust the forecast, but people just don't seem to like it.
2: Achtung, I guess. It's okay. Please give us some examples where the government is suggesting more taxation. Let us understand.
1: Sure. So, one example is healthcare. Germany has a universal healthcare system, which everyone has to be part of by law. It is linked to your employment status. In other words, your employer has to make sure that your social security payments are made each month. Now, if you are not employed, but say married to someone who is employed, for example, if you are a house husband, Clarence, or a housewife, you're automatically insured for free under your partner. And that's a good thing, I suppose. Now the government wants to change that. They want people who have been insured for free under their spouses, under their partners, to also have to chip in as of next year.
2: Sounds fair to me, just given my South African perspective.
1: Well, Clarence, people rarely think about fairness when it comes to the idea of handing over more money to the government. For decades, they have been used to one particular standard, and they simply do not wish to change that. And if you look at it at face value, yes, it looks fair. Why should someone who's single have fewer benefits than someone who's married, who gets to have their partner insured for free? But then again, most people who do not work tend to stay at home to look after kids and run a household and all that is associated with that. So in a way, they are contributing in their own way by raising future taxpayers. So if you want to argue about the fairness of the system, that'll open up a whole nother different can of worms.
2: Yeah, I see. Okay, so I suppose that is true about stay-at-home moms and dads out there. People think they do nothing, but they do important stuff. But is there no alternative, maybe such as making healthcare voluntary or offering only hospital plans, something for those who don't want to pay as much?
1: But for the most part, Germany's healthcare system operates under a one-size-fits-all premise, for better or worse. And again, that's what people are used to. In fact, in Germany, it's almost a pastime to go see the doctor. I don't know anybody, like at work, for example, who doesn't go see a doctor or a dentist or an optician or a specialist or a physical therapist at the very least once a month, if not more frequently.
2: Sure.
1: People here go to the doctor a lot, and they don't want to change those habits. So if that's the status quo, and if the government then basically comes and tells you that it's going to cost you quite a bit more as of next year to have access to those services if you're a spouse who's not working, people will

0: up in arms.
1: Yeah, are there other examples then where people might feel the pinch with all these table changes that you are talking about?
0: Of course there are. There's another issue that's been on the news just this week, and that's care for the elderly. So just like with healthcare, employers have to ensure that a certain proportion of your income is paid towards statutory elderly care. The government now wants to raise the percentage of the Social Security payments that go towards elderly care, but only for childless people. The thinking behind that is obviously that people with children kind of have more of a security net when they're older than those who are childless. But this too, Clarence, opens up a whole different can of worms. What if you cannot bear children? What if you're a gay couple who are above the age of adopting a child? What if you simply don't want to have children? Why should that choice be penalized? So, you see, people are angry and upset, and frankly, they feel uncertain about the future, as all these messages of doom and gloom keep coming in. So the Chancellor also recently said, for example, that in the future, Germany's rather solid state retirement system will only cover the basics of your everyday life. Meanwhile, the government is also toying with the idea of lifting the retirement age up to 70. I mean, whatever of these plans may or may not come to fruition, there isn't a single dimension that would not affect any of us here. So we're all just kind of waiting to see what will come to pass.
1: We're chatting to Certain Sanderson, Deutsche Welle Bonn. It's our weekly little update from Bonn, Germany, about the things that have Germans talking. I see Doug has put a message on our WhatsApp line, 0725671567. Doug says, you want same-day delivery, cheap goods, free education and healthcare, and no immigration. How are you going to do this with a low birth rate? So, yeah, Doug's thinking, I think, logical stuff. But in a very broad terms, aren't people comfortable in Germany? We think of Germany as that country, that Western country, with so much wealth and welfare. I get the sense that's changing then.
0: I think it's changed already. And I think what Doug was saying there, all the problems that he tabled in one go already hint at that. It has changed. And I think the easiest way I can explain it to you and to your audience is actually by referring to something about South Africa. Just bear with me here. So many people I know, whenever I'm in South Africa, which as you know is quite often, people say about South Africa and its many problems that it's a first world country within a third world country. And I know that this is a big oversimplification, but it gives you an idea about the huge disparities in the country and at least about some of their causes. Now, with Germany, I would argue the opposite is true. You increasingly now have a third world country level within what is a first world country. You have expansive homelessness. You have old age poverty. You have long, long lines outside soup kitchens. You have entire neighborhoods that are becoming ghettoized. And amid all this, people are living longer and having fewer children, which means that the services that can be provided are stretched thin. This is not sustainable, and I, for one, don't know to what extent the government can tax its way out of it. At the same time, I don't see any other solution than to raise taxes, social security contributions, and the like, which obviously will make whatever government is leading unpopular. And therein, I think, lies the real danger. Now, in Germany, we have a far-right party, the AfD, Alternative für Deutschland, which is reveling in all of this. They are waiting in the wings and want to see the government weakened so they can claim victory at the next election. And that is a prospect that I worry about a lot.
1: Certain Sanderson, as always, thank you very much for sharing the latest from Europe and, of course, for keeping us up to date with the latest in your corner of the world.
0: Thank you and your team.
1: Take care, Certain Sanderson. Not enough taxes then to go around, and especially to keep the quality of life that I guess Germans are very used to, very fond of Germany. I am, and it's interesting to see how they deal with their issues. There are mathematical problems in respect to the fiscus and what it can do. But I also get the sense that there is a more common problem that is also affecting Germany, and that is the lack of leadership. The lack of leadership in response to the challenges. We just see that all over the world, and that has got us then mulling about the possible alternatives. Also, of course, that informs our psyche. And our psyche is, like we discussed yesterday, it is not about abundance, it's about scarcity. And that psyche in itself is a crazy kind of paradigm, which doesn't kind of get us collectively to move forward. That is the vicious circle that so much of the world is trapped in. At 20 past 10.
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1: Welcome back. That WhatsApp number 0725671567 has been put to really good use. It is 10:23. Jenny writes, Germany has too many migrants. That is the problem. If that is the problem, I think it's a simplistic take on the problem, if that is the problem. Because again, I think it was pretty clear that birth rates are kind of falling as well. How do you sustain Europe's biggest economy without migrants then? I wonder sometimes if migrants or immigration isn't maybe a red herring, if you know what I mean. Because I think often immigrants are measured not necessarily in number, but in skin color or in perception or some kind of crazy metric that does not necessarily relate to economic impact. So we've got to be absolutely clear about how we measure impact and how it impacts the economy. So let's have this next conversation. Constitutional Court striking down the certificate of need. It was a major court decision, essentially blocking state control over healthcare practice. Dr. Simon Strachan joined us, the CEO of the SAPFF. He spoke to me about winning that certificate of need case. And this is the content of that conversation. We're talking about the Constitutional Court striking down certificates of need blocking effectively state control over the deployment of healthcare professionals. Joining us, Dr. Simon Strachan, the CEO of the South African Private Practitioners Forum. I don't know if we can do it in quick fire fashion, but we're going to attempt that. Dr. Strachan, welcome. It's great to have you with us. Have I got you there?
8: Yeah. Yes, I'm here.
1: There you are. Okay, let's start off, Dr. Strachan. You've called this a very defining constitutional victory in plain terms for us. What did the Cong Court just save private practitioners from on Monday?
8: So this section of the National Health Act, so important to distinguish it from the National Health Insurance Act. The section of the National Health Act applied to what is referred to as all health establishments. So it's not just health doctors. It's anybody or any facility anywhere in the country that was looking to offer health services would have been impacted by this act. And what they said was that the act was irrational. In other words, it was written in a way that was nonsense, that it was unimplementable, that it would not have achieved its objective of achieving good geographic spread of healthcare services across the country, and that it unjustifiably limited the rights of people to choose their trade and profession.
1: So essentially the state sought to deploy health professionals as they saw fit.
8: Well, that's the problem, is that that's not entirely what the Act says. And the why it was declared irrational is that because there was so little substance to it and it left so much to the minister and the DG to decide because there are no rules and regulations. All that the section said is where that the minister and the DG may decide where you may not work. There was no mechanism in that section of the Act to then deploy people in any shape or form. It was just, you may not work in a particular area.
1: Understood. So the state argued the certificate was just an administrative tool for equity. Why do you view it differently, maybe as an attempt to turn independent medical professionals into pawns of government?
8: Because that's exactly how it was written. You know, we unfortunately cannot assume what it was going to look like when it was implemented. It was as strict as that. The power to decide was centralized. The problem with it is that absolutely we need a better geographic representation of healthcare services across the country when to achieve universal health coverage, but you can't do it by limitations and by unjustifiably limiting constitutional rights. Delivering healthcare across the country in a decent geographic spread is not just about sending a body out there. It's about making sure you've got the right infrastructure that is properly equipped and properly resourced, and that the healthcare professional who then chooses to go out there can actually have a life, that there's somewhere for their life partner to work, for their children to go to school, for them to set up a family, rather than just going, you can't work here, go and pick somewhere else. When, as we know, the infrastructure and the healthcare system in the public sector at the moment is on its knees. And remember that if we're talking about private healthcare practitioners, if you move into the less populated, more rural areas of South Africa, there are less people out there who will afford to pay out of pocket for private healthcare. And the people in the geographic regions, there will be fewer of them who will be on a medical aid. So who pays for the doctor to be there and offer the service?
1: Okay, so the court ruled the scheme was completely irrational. As a representative of private practitioners, why does the logic of forcing a doctor into an underserved area completely fall apart when applied to a self-funded private practice?
8: So the important thing is that if you're in a self-funded private practice, even if it's in an urban area, like I'm here in Johannesburg, I'm a pediatrician in practice for 31 years, if it is decided that my services no longer here are needed, I am still busy here every single day. There is still a need. So what you are doing is that you are taking away from somewhere, not where there, yes, there may be more doctors, but it's not suggesting that it is over-serviced. And then you're moving them somewhere else. So everything gets thinned out. So to achieve this, we need to be able to ensure that we are training sufficient doctors, the right mix of doctors. And then we need to uplift the entire health system so that the clinics, et cetera, in the rural areas are properly equipped and properly staffed and properly resourced. And unfortunately, healthcare delivery requires infrastructure along the lines of energy, sanitation, water, roads. Otherwise, you're not going to get there. So if you want to uplift and have good geographic spread, where there is really meaningful healthcare that is going to improve the lives of people, we need to uplift all of those social determinants of health that are important to deliver that health system that will have good results.
1: It's 10:30, time for Eyewitness News headlines. Orderly Kalinga, standing by.
9: Thanks, Clarence. Good morning. An MK Party Member of Parliament has been arrested on charges of fraud. The MP is appearing before the Cape Town Magistrates Court today, where they're expected to be released on bail. The Impeachment Committee, established to investigate alleged misconduct by President Cyril Ramaphosa, has its first meeting scheduled for Monday. This despite a decision by Parliament on whether to oppose Ramaphosa's legal review on the impeachment report hanging in the balance. And in Brazil, a reform has been advanced that would shorten the work week and give workers 2 days of rest without pay cuts. Latin America's biggest economy currently has workers hustling 6 days a week. If approved, it would be the first reduction on Brazil's work week since the constitution was enacted in 1988. These and other stories at 11 or as it happens.
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9: In the traffic in Milnerton on the R27 incoming, there's a burst water main after Woodbridge Island, and there are roadworks on the N2 incoming in the left lane after Jan Smuts Drive. Aurélie Kalinga, EWN Traffic.
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9: Dafelsig residents have voiced frustration following a visit to the crime-ridden area by Deputy President Paul Mashatile. Mashatile was in Mitchell's Plain yesterday to assess the impact of Operation Prosper. President Cyril Ramaphosa deployed the SANDF to the area in March to help combat violent crime. However, shootings have continued unabated.
10: I'm happy with the report I received from the police and the army about the work they are doing.
11: The Deputy President passed through here, but he means nothing to us because he didn't achieve anything.
2: 24 hours a day, Eyewitness News. In touch, in tune, and independent.
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1: Welcome back. It is 10:34. Views and news through till 12 o'clock. In a short while, our Everyday Heroes slot, where we find the organizations in various communities just doing amazing work in uplifting those communities. And we're going to go to Mitchell's Plain in a short while for the Legacy Project. We're going to find out what that's all about. Dr. Alicia English and Norman Yankees will join us in the studio for a related conversation. But before we go there, we did talk about the South African Communist Party. They've called the conference for a conference of the left, and it sits from the 29th of May to the 31st of May, and that to tackle a major shift in the country's politics. I guess the ANC's decision to team up with centrist right parties like the DA is probably at the heart of this
13: particular decision. So I get the sense that they're frustrated by the move. The South African Communist Party trying to unite over 300 delegates from different leftist groups, trade unions and grassroots movements into a broad left popular front. And that, of course, would be the vehicle with which they engage local government elections later on this year. I was wondering where you stood on that. Maybe you're a leftist. Maybe you have a view on a principled left, leftist kind of front in this particular country. And I got a message in. Andre writes, regarding this upcoming South African Communist Party left conference coming up this weekend, the South African Communist Party can hardly claim to be representing the poor while they are in alliance with the ruling party and KASATU, not while the South African Communist Party endorses policies that directly attacks the interests of the working class, not while the South African Communist Party remains silent on the devastating anti-poor programs conducted by the SACP. So he's essentially saying nothing's going to come from it. And Andre is has been a dedicated leftist. And I did ask you the question about where the lefties, not just in South Africa, where the lefties in the world. They're in complete disarray fighting amongst. There's a civil war happening within leftist kind of circles. And I was there as well as a student activist. Literally went to Hamburg in the Eastern Cape for some political teaching. I would know Leninism. I would know Trotskyism. I would know Stalinism. I probably emerged from those political kind of lectures as a Trotskyite. And Trotskyism would, for example, say the argument was that the revolution must be spread globally to survive a permanent revolution of sorts, a working class revolution. So that's where my young student mind was at, of course. I've tempered that kind of enthusiasm and thinking. And then Andre writes, he also says where his left mind is at via WhatsApp. He writes, I'm also eco-socialist these days. Responding to the present environmental crises and challenges facing predominantly the poorest communities in the world. He writes, these days, I believe the best reds are green and the best greens are red. And I absolutely get that. I think the intellectuals and the policies that underpin all of those isms are kind of cess. You can't fault them. I think human beings in the equation brought all of those wonderful ideas to nil. But I also think that all of the isms, again, all of the isms did not factor the ecosystem that sustains us. We're talking about planet Earth. It focused on our human well-being, and our human well-being cannot happen unless, of course, the ecosystem is healthy and well. I think I'm a eco-socialist these days. Where's your mind at? Is it necessary for that principled and committed leftist organization to find its presence in South African politics? You're welcome to feed in via WhatsApp, 072-567-1567. At 10:38, let's find out more about the Mitchell's Plain Legacy Project. Welcome, Dr. Alicia English. It's good to have you.
14: Good morning, Clarence, and to the Cape Talk listeners. It's good to be here.
13: And welcome also to Norman Yankees.
15: Hi, Clarence. Nice being with you, and hi to the listeners. Yeah.
13: You also wore a red beret at one stage, did you not?
15: Yeah, of course.
13: What, were you a socialist at one stage as well?
15: I think I'm still a socialist.
13: Still an eco-socialist, yeah. Maybe?
15: I don't know exactly what an eco-socialist is, but I believe the isms is not really the answer. Yeah. We need to be pragmatic, and we need a thriving economy, but at the same time, we must look at after the poorest of the poor. Yeah,
13: yeah. So that's the social democratic kind of mindset. The pragmatists are there, all part of that broad collective of left. Very, very interesting how things have changed. Is it age that changes these things?
15: I guess
13: is it
15: so.
13: The need for retirement funds to change these things?
15: Yeah, things just evolve, and I think you need to move with the time, you know. At the end of the day, like I'm a social worker, and I think it's our job as human beings to look after the poorest of the poor, have a little bit more equitable type of economic system. Yeah.
13: Yeah, you're absolutely at the coal face there. You see where socioeconomic issues collide.
15: Yeah.
13: Okay. And you've got a lifetime of experience to talk about.
15: I guess so, yeah.
13: Nicro and so many others that have equipped you well to serve the community that you're in. And you've chosen to serve Mitchell's Plain for the better part of your existence. That's amazing.
15: That's right. I love it, yeah. I think some people, they say they've got a calling to be a nurse or something. My calling is just being a social activist. Yeah.
13: Yeah. Yeah, you're that activist.
15: Yes, that,
13: wish we had more of you in politics.
15: Yeah.
13: Okay, so let's find out about the Mitchell's Plain Legacy Project. I've got all of my papers in front of me. Dr. Elisha English, you're from the community. What is this project all about?
14: So, yes, absolutely proudly from Mitchell's Plain. And so the Mitchell's Plain Legacy Project, we actually got together, a few of us, last year. I have been looking at Mitchell's Plain turning 50 for the last, like, I think about for the past 2-3 years, even more. It's been on my radar that Mitchell's Plain was turning 50, and obviously connecting with somebody as amazing as Norman. You've mentioned his social activism in Mitchell's Plain. He's an icon in Mitchell's Plain as well. And what we started having was conversations amongst ourselves, and then in September we actually had our first public engagement. We started engaging various stakeholders, from individuals to counselors to people who run organizations in Mitchell's Plain, and there are so many of them. And the aim of the Legacy Project really is to turn the spotlight on Mitchell's Plain being 50 this year. But of course, we understand that there are many socioeconomic challenges that our communities face. But over and above that, we realize that Mitchell's Plain has produced remarkable, not just institutions and organizations, but individuals, whether they be in sports, arts, culture, business, journalism, you name it. I think there are so many people listening, even from abroad, that can maybe resonate with this, is that, you know, you go somewhere and you meet somebody in New York or Dubai or in Jawara accent in the business from Mitchell's Plain. But more than that is, we are resilient. We are overcomers. We are hardworking. Most of us, you know, we have those criminal elements. But the Mitchell's Plain Legacy Project is to celebrate that and to really promote that social cohesion and unity, and ultimately to create a platform where various stakeholders can come together. So as a Legacy Project, we're not saying that we are the Lord of all in terms of Mitchell's Plain being 50, but what we are saying is that we'd like to advocate for community-led events, and that is what we're standing for.
13: Absolutely. You are an author, essentially, so you want to bring about change through your writing.
14: Yes, I mean, I've written quite a few children's books. I think the last time I was here, on one of the occasions, we talked about Mahalia the Rainbow Princess, inspired by a young child from Eastridge, for example. Yesterday, I had a talk with about 100, just over 100 kids in grade 7 from Hazeldene Primary, talking about storytelling and how storytelling can change their lives. Reading changed my life growing up in Rocklands, a stone's throw away from where the UDF was launched in the 80s. So storytelling changed my life. Mm. And I think that is what we want to do with the Mitchell's Plain Legacy Project. We want to tell a different story other than what, you know, leads in mainstream media. We know that if it bleeds, it leads. And one of the projects, in fact, we had event was 2 weeks ago, a media engagement where we had various speakers like Crystal Audison, Ryland Fisher, Brenda Leonard from Bush Radio, Fuad Isaac from Community Media, Stanley Jacobs from Cape Flat Stories, and Kurt Audison, who's a filmmaker, as well as Nathan Adams, who's a journalist now doing his PhD on Mitchell's Plain. And we had those people coming in to unpack the lens through which Mitchell's Plain is covered, and not just necessarily Mitchell's Plain, but other areas on the Cape Flats as well. And what we're trying to say is that there's more to Mitchell's Plain than what we read in the headlines. I am a journalist as well. I've been in the industry for over 20 years, so I understand, you know, what is required for us to tell in our newspapers, etc., and magazines. But the story that we're wanting to tell with the Mitchell Spain Legacy Project is to say that there's more to us. And we want to encourage the community out there and organizations in Mitchell Spain who are doing exceptionally phenomenal work in the communities every day.
13: I think what is abundantly clear, and I'm just looking at, at Mitchell's Plain Legacy Project, it's our Everyday Heroes slot, and our guest, Dr. Alicia English and Norma Yankees, every Thursday, of course, we look at amazing organizations just doing amazing work in various communities. On your brochure, 50 Years from Resistance to Resilience, I see Johnny Issel there. Yeah. Talent in so very many areas, political talent, professional talent have emerged from there. Of course, we've got a lot of artistic talent over there.
15: Yes.
13: And somehow, you know, it's getting lost. It's not being nurtured. It's not being incubated. Is this part of that, capturing or finding that kind of talent and nurturing it, Norman?
15: Yeah, I think we need to restore community pride. And like even Alicia sitting here, I mean, she's a product of Mitchell Spain. She's a doctor, journalist, writer. So I think and you mentioned some of the artists, like Basil Mannenberg, Kutsi, and those guys. All Dougie Skricker, you remember Dougie Skricker? These guys
13: are very old blue eyes. I speak about him often.
15: There we go. And then many of the people in the broadcasting industry, right, from Mitchell Spain. So we want to celebrate these people, these achievers, and because they are role models, and they should be placed there as role models. For many a person in Mitchell Spain, the gang leader is a role model. So we want to change that narrative and celebrate the real heroes of Mitchell Spain.
13: Yeah. Okay, so how do you do it? Tell us about these stakeholder engagements. I believe they happen on a monthly basis. Are you calling all of the people that have moved on from Mitchell's Plain that have made it in life? Are you calling them back to do duty, civic duty?
14: You know what? I mean, we have so many people in Mitchell's Plain doing amazing things. I remember sort of even just starting out many, many years ago on the Plainsman Community newspaper. At the time, thinking, yo, we know the story's ever going to come to an end. Every time you write all these stories, but there are always so many stories to tell. So what we're wanting to do is, you know, not so much of a civic duty, you know, but we want people to come and be proud of what they have achieved. You know, there are many people who, not just those who live in Mitchell's Plain, but there are people who are from Mitchell's Plain, and they maybe have moved out, but they are still very involved in Mitchell's Plain. And what we are saying to people is that don't necessarily wait for a group of people or a leader. We said in our engagement last week, you rightly mentioned, we have monthly stakeholder meetings. It's taking place at the Westridge Library, which is the oldest library in Mitchell's Plain. But we're also hoping to extend that stakeholder meetings and move around to other areas in Mitchell's Plain, as well other libraries and so on. But what we said last week in our stakeholder meeting is that we don't need to ask anyone's permission to do anything. You know, we want the street committees and the aunties and the senior clubs and the neighborhood watchers and the, you know, the sports clubs. We want the those kind of things where people take that initiative and know that they can do it. So whether it's somebody taking a group of people and organizing a high tea, we had on the 9th of April, which was the 50th anniversary since the first people moved into Westridge, we had a group of Westridge residents coming together, having sort of a bring and share, and brought some of the older, you know, first residents of Mitchell's Plain together, sharing their stories. We had the last Saturday of the month of Ramadan, we had a group of people who came together and organized a bukka in the park in Westridge Gardens. And it was one of the most beautiful things to see families, thousands of people in the garden breaking bread, you know, and being together. We had the Christian fraternity coming together in the town center on the square, bringing people from various denominations together. And it was the most amazing thing. And that is what we are doing, is at these monthly meetings, we invite and we create a platform for people to come and share what they are doing in their constituencies, if I can put it that way. But then also to share the events that they've got planned. And then we say, come mensen, stick 8, support, and we go and support it. And it's not necessarily one major event. It's all these little smaller events that I think will ultimately create that snowball effect.
13: We're talking about the Mitchell's Plain Legacy Project. It's found focus on our Everyday Hero slot every Thursday at 10:30. And, of course, represented by Dr. Alicia English and Norman Yankees. I get the sense that this is not just about the 50th anniversary, that this is going to be an ongoing project. And a natural question would have been, a project like this requires lots of stamina. But just looking through your leadership team, all of them have a track record, have proven stamina when it comes to dealing with community issues. Maybe just tell us about this leadership team, Norman Yankees.
15: Yeah, so it's the two of us, but we also have a simulated brain, a seasoned journalist. We also have the representative from the advice office. And then we've got a young entrepreneur, Lucretia. And then, of course, we've got Tyron. Actually, she was a student activist in Mitchell's Plain in the 80s when I was already a social worker. And it's a fantastic team. There's a lot of energy, passion. And I'm quite privileged to be working with this team. Mm. So it's just nobody is in charge here. It's a collective people with different strengths. And somehow we're making it work. So we're reflecting on the achievements, challenges, milestones in Mitchell's Plain, but we also we want to begin to talk about the next 50 years. How do we see the next 50 years? Learn from the experience in the past. And the key events in Mitchell's Plain is, Alicia mentioned, the formation of the UDF. I don't know if you remember Gregory Rockman in the town center when he made a big turn on engaging the student movements, and he actually stopped a major disaster from happening in the town center. So we want to celebrate. I remember I shared the stage for the first time. We had about 2,000 people in the Westridge Civic with Franklin's son. And I was very nervous. And somehow we made it. So those are like milestones in Mitchell's Plain.
13: I know what you were nervous about.
15: No. We had 2,000 people. And he's a doctor. He's not just an average guy. And so I had a speech, you know, about five pages, and after about 2 minutes I left it and I just started talking.
13: Yeah.
15: So I remember sitting in the library with my wife and another lawyer helping me to do the speech, and I just had to abandon it.
13: I came to know.
15: But those are so there's a lot of key events that that happened in Mitchell's Plain.
13: Absolutely. Somebody's writing here about the rapper Churchill Nordia, has won several prizes for his work as social commentator. I would love to hear his work on radio. Orn's Fathers, for instance, is an excellent illustration of his experiences in his hometown, Mitchell's Plain. Everything requires money. And I would imagine there's a lot of people that want Mitchell's Plain to vote for them at this moment in time. So I'm sure people are wanting to throw money at you. The political parties?
15: Maybe Alicia should respond.
14: I think, like Norman said, many of us, we've been around the block a few times in terms of the steering committee of Mitchell's Plain, of the Mitchell's Plain Legacy Project. And we have no affiliation as a Legacy Project to any political party. We are not about to use and just grant anyone permission to come and misappropriate us. This new Afro star, it's not going to happen on our watch. We are well aware that we are in the year of elections. And there's a lot of vigorous electioneering that's happening already, and it's going to really gain momentum ahead of the elections. We are all voluntary on this in terms of the steering committee. We are not taking a cent from nobody. We've had, you know, we do reach out for sponsorship where the event requires it. But it's not been, we have not sort of gone to any politicians. Yeah. We're not planning on to do it. If we do, we're even having the conversation at the moment as to whether we should register it as an organization or not. But again, we take a lot of things into consideration that, and if we should do so, and if we apply for money from government, I must just say, there should be no political party to think that they are giving this particular project money. It's government funds for those reasons. Yeah, yeah. So I think people need to be clear about that.
13: But I'm worried because this is going to be, I think it's going to be ground zero of political contestation.
14: Mm.
13: I think we could possibly see a very significant sea change in voting patterns in this coming up elections. But that does mean that politicians are going to want to, kind of cause even more polarization in that particular community. So I think it's going to be a very significant part of the scramble for votes.
15: And that goes against the grain for what we stand for, because we want a more united, cohesive community. And unfortunately, like you correctly say, the political contestation is going to probably divide us more. So it's working against the our goal, yeah, of a united, cohesive Mrs.
13: But maybe just, I think what this entire country needs is an electorate that is in a better position to make really good decisions about what political party will best serve their needs.
14: Yeah. I think what we are not saying that the politicians, that sort of off with the heads. That's not what we're saying. For us, I think our approach is that, especially in Mitchell's Plain, that we have an ecosystem within which the politicians and the ward councillors, etc., they exist. We're all existing in the stick ecosystem, and there is a specific function that each one of us play, a vital role, right? What we, I think, can continue doing as the Mitchell's Plain Legacy Project is to promote those values that Norman said in terms of social cohesion and unity. And I think it's also about using the platforms that we have. And this is where the media, for example, plays a crucial role in terms of the messaging that we put on. And even people who are not necessarily in your legacy media institutions, but even those who are regarding themselves as social media influencers, for example, that they use their platforms in a year such as this, which is, you know, election year, but also, like I said, Mitchell's Plain turning 50, that we use these platforms responsibly as well. Because what we will put out at the end of the day is going to have an impact, whether we have a community that is going to be divided or a community that pulls towards each other.
13: And you should call the politicians to order to help pull that community that you're talking about, not divided further. Kanala Duch. Okay, we're going to have to wrap it there. Is there a touch point? Can we go online to find you? We're talking about the Mitchell's Plain Legacy Project.
14: Yes, we are on Facebook, the Mitchell's Plain Legacy Project on Facebook. And then people can also reach out to us via email info.mplegacy@gmail.com. And we're also encouraging the community and people not just necessarily who are still living in Mitchell's Plain, but also who are from Mitchell's Plain, outside of Mitchell's Plain, and people across the world, you know, who are from Mitchell's Plain, to share their stories with us, you know, whether it be via a Facebook page or via email. We would really love to get in touch with people and, at the end of the day, celebrate Mitchell's Plain and the brilliance that we have there.
13: We got to wrap it there. Thank you, Dr. Alicia English. Thank you, Norman Yankee City deserves an honorary doctorate, doesn't it?
14: Absolutely, I agree. Somebody suggested that in one of our previous events that the street should be named after Norman.
13: Yeah, no, just a lifetime of commitment to that community and building community. Thank you, Norman, for that. And thank you, Alicia, taking the baton there as well. At 1 minute to 11 o'clock, it's time for Eyewitness News headlines, or news rather, and Orly Kalinga standing by with Eyewitness News at the top of the hour.
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9: Good morning, I'm Aurélie Kalinga. An MK Party Member of Parliament has been arrested on charges of fraud. The MP is appearing before the Cape Town Magistrates Court today, where they're expected to be released on bail. The NPA says the 46-year-old was served with a warrant of arrest by the Hawks in connection with acts of fraud amounting to just over 233,000 rand. The impeachment committee, established to investigate alleged misconduct by President Cyril Ramaphosa, has its first meeting scheduled for Monday. This despite a decision by Parliament on whether to oppose Ramaphosa's legal review on the impeachment report hanging in the balance. Secretary to the National Assembly, Masibulele Xaso, made the announcement this morning at a meeting of the National Assembly's Programme Committee. Lindsay Dentlinger reports.
16: On Monday, Speaker Toko Dadiza named 31 members who will consider President Cyril Ramaphosa's impeachment after being compelled by the Constitutional Court to follow through on the recommendations of the independent panel report it dismissed in 2022. Today, the EFF and ATM probed the administration as to when the committee will get down to business. ATM parliamentary leader Vuyo Zungula originally initiated the impeachment process in the 6th Parliament.
17: There's nothing that has said that has given direction or raised questions about that committee not sitting.
16: Secretary to the National Assembly, Masibulele Xaso, says the 16 political parties will officially be informed of next steps today.
18: The intention is that the committee sits on Monday. So we'll send a communication in that regard in the course of today.
16: Meanwhile, Parliament's legal unit says it's still receiving external counsel on how to respond to the legal review of the parliamentary impeachment report. Lindsay Dentlinger, Eyewitness News. Parliament.
9: Western Cape Police are investigating another mass shooting, this time in Khayelitsha. Three people have been killed and three others wounded in an attack last night. The police's Andre Trout.
19: Western Cape SAPS is investigating a triple murder and attempted murder incident that occurred in Dinguletu West in Khayelitsha last night. Experienced detectives attached to the Serious and Violent Crime Unit are pursuing all available leads to identify and arrest those responsible.
9: Animal welfare inspectors in Cape Town have rescued 23 dogs from dire conditions in Dunoon. The Cape of Good Hope SPCA says 24 dogs were rescued, but one died after suffering a seizure during the operation on Tuesday. The SPCA's Belinda Abrams says while travelling back to the office, inspectors spotted a boy convulsing on the side of the M5 highway. Abrams says they sprang into action to save the child's life.
20: Our work is about animals, but our purpose is compassion. And compassion recognizes vulnerability wherever it finds it. Whether it's an animal in distress or a child in need, the response begins in the same place.
9: The NPA has confirmed being served with an urgent interdict to halt its extortion case against taxi tycoon Joe Ferrari Sibanyoni. The high-profile case against taxi bosses Sibanyoni, Bafana Sindane and two others is expected back in court this morning, despite the urgent legal bid to stop the matter from being re-enrolled. The case was struck from the roll last week after the state prosecutor failed to appear. Mongezi Koko reports.
0: The NPA has now confirmed it has been served with court papers after Sibanyoni and Sindane launched an urgent interdict application in the Mbombela High Court. The application seeks to block the re-enrollment of the case, with the matter set to be heard on the 2nd of June. The NPA has, however, maintained that it still has a strong case against the accused and has moved ahead with plans to place the matter back on the court roll. NPA spokesperson Kaiza Khanyago.
21: On the 2nd of June in Mbombela. And then we'll respond to those papers, and today's proceedings will continue.
0: The case continues to draw attention following last week's courtroom drama, which also saw the prosecutor found in contempt of court and a warrant of arrest authorized against him. Monke Zikoko, Eyewitness News, Dalmas.
9: And finally, a UCT scientist has been awarded a fellowship at Ivy League institution Harvard University. Dr. Mubin Ghulam received the Radcliffe Institute Fellowship for his work on brain organoids. Ghulam says his research aims to ensure African countries help shape the future for responsible research practices.
22: As brain organoid technologies become more powerful, there are important questions about ethics and access regulation and who gets to benefit from these innovations. My Harvard Radcliffe Fellowship project specifically looks at the policy and governance side of this rapidly advancing science.
9: Ghulam says his appointment recognizes the ability of African researchers to play a leading role in emerging technologies.
22: There's often a perception that innovation and governance are developed elsewhere and then adopted in Africa later. This fellowship creates an opportunity to challenge that idea by placing African perspectives, priorities, and expertise directly into global discussions from the outset. For South Africa specifically, it highlights the strength of this country's growing stem cell and biomedical research community.
9: Gold is trading at $4,371.02 an ounce, the rand's at 16.47 to the dollar, 22.03 to the pound, 19.09 to the euro. Brent crude oil is at $97.98 a barrel. In the traffic in Milnerton on the R27 incoming, there's a burst water main after Woodbridge Island, and there are roadworks on the N2 incoming in the left lane after Jan Smuts Drive. Cape Town's cloudy, becoming partly cloudy with isolated showers and rain from the afternoon, reaching a high of 19 degrees. The top story in EWN this hour, an MK Party Member of Parliament has been arrested on fraud charges.
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13: Welcome back. It is 7 minutes past 11 o'clock. Very important conversation we'll have. We are talking about Amar Bongani's major investigative expose. It's titled Untraceable. Correctional services can't locate tens of thousands of absconded parolees. Really is bad. It reveals a breakdown in South Africa's community correction system. Essentially, it exposes the Department of Correctional Services. They've literally lost complete control or track of nearly 28,000 high-risk parolees. And just some of the stats are just unforgivable. They say in high-risk areas like Inanda in KZN, monitors admit some parolees haven't been checked on for over a year due to safety concerns. If the government is giving up, my goodness. So we're going to talk to Oren Singh. Oren, an investigative journalist with Amar Bongani. We'll talk to that particular article. And of course, you can read that article in today's Daily Maverick. And we look at Child Protection Week in the second half of this hour. Carl Muller, the Chief Program Officer at the Nelson Mandela Children's Fund, will join us for a related conversation. That's Views and News with me, Clarence, till 12.
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13: at 8 minutes past 11 o'clock. Don't forget the WhatsApp line on 0725671567. Welcome, Oren Singh. It's great to have you. I'm a Bongani investigative reporter. I like that new portfolio.
4: it's a change up from EWN reporter. But yeah, enjoying every moment of it so far, Clarence. It's been good to look into these sort of things. And I think it's quite important to note that this investigation I'd started while I was still with EWN and Prime Media. It's taken me close to a year to get some of the evidence that kind of put me onto what was going wrong in terms of parole monitoring and supervision within community corrections and the complete systematic and systemic failures by the Department of Correctional Services.
13: Yeah. I sometimes think just the Fourth Estate, especially in the form that it presents itself in South Africa, investigative journalism, must really come with prosecutorial powers, and this country would be a lot safer.
4: Yeah, how we wish. I think a lot of us that are in that space wish that we could actually translate some of our investigations and evidence gathering into actual prosecutions and putting people behind bars. But I mean, the situation on the ground doesn't make it any easier, because even if that had to happen, when they let out on parole, they'd probably abscond.
13: Yeah, true. What's the benefit of that? So let's get to the number of it all. We're looking at 28,000 violent offenders, untraceable. And the public essentially bearing the brunt of that untraceability.
4: Yeah, essentially, Clarence, it's

0: currently in South Africa that the department can account for. We've got just under 1,000 parole monitors for the whole of South Africa, so around 46 parolees per parole monitor, and we've got 28,000 high-risk parolees that they can't find. Now, I think it's important to understand how parolees are classified. So once you are convicted, all right, so let's just go around the conviction. Say you are convicted for a specific crime, let's say for murder, right, and you're convicted to 15 years imprisonment. Upon entering the correctional facility, you serve at least 10 years, and given your rehabilitation and the community programs that you undergo during your sentencing, you're then let out maybe on good behavior on after 10 years of serving a sentence. Essentially, you still have to serve 5 years, bringing to total your full sentence of 15 years given by the court. So those 5 years, you would be granted parole, but for those 5 years, when reintegrated into society, you have to be monitored by a parole monitor. Now, every parolee that's released into society for parole supervision are classified as high risk. It doesn't matter if you are convicted for murder or fraud. You're a high risk person within society because you've just been released on parole. And given how your parole monitoring goes, whether you are actually working with your parole monitor, you're checking in with them and so forth, after 6 months, you can be reclassified to medium risk and then low risk. But what we find is the stats that the Department of Correctional Services has given us is that all 28,000 parolees are high risk, meaning that within the first 6 months of being granted parole, they vanished. They failed to report to their parole monitors. They failed to be present at their residence, which they would have had to list as part of being granted parole. They have to have a fixed address. And then they just vanish from the system. Now, part of the problem here, Clarence, is that the parole monitors are heavily under-resourced and understaffed. They don't have the tools to do what they need to do. But I think more problematic than that is that the Department of Correctional Services has done away with what they called tracking and tracing units. These were units within the department that had the sole responsibility of actively going out and looking for parolees who have absconded. Because once you abscond, a warrant of arrest is issued out, and then you essentially have to be rearrested and go back into prison to serve time. But it's a massive issue altogether, and I think the department has failed the citizens of this country.
1: Absolutely.
0: Because the parole monitors that we've spoken to have it on their moral compass that they can't account for people that have been released on parole for rape, people that have been released on parole for murder. And the department's stats for reoffending, otherwise known as recidivism, is 70%. That is a shocking figure. 70% of those released on parole reoffend. And that is a scary thought in a country overrun by criminal elements.
1: I was going to go there to that 70%, but loads and loads of moving parts, not enough space in our prisons, and need for parole to alleviate overcrowding, tracking and tracing units dismantled in 2018. That is absolutely unforgivable. I believe SAPS and DCS, Department of Correctional Services Systems, do not even communicate, meaning an absconder can be arrested for a new crime without there being a link to maybe their parolee kind of status as well. I mean, how is it even possible for SAPS and DCS records not to be talking to each other?
0: That's one of our biggest gripes, and something that I wanted to really highlight this investigation, Clarence, because in this day and age, in terms of the criminal justice system, how is it not that DCS and SAPS systems are integrated? And look, I understand that there may be concerns around how the integration works, but surely DCS officials or parole monitors should have limited access to SAPS system and vice versa. And that would basically just speak to the effective monitoring of parolees and the rearrest should that happen, because what is not happening at the moment. I just want to clarify this, Clarence, because it's really important to where the system is being broken down.
1: Yeah.
0: When a parolee absconds, what is meant to happen is someone, you have a reintegration case management supervisor. These people are responsible at a regional level for all parole monitors and the caseloads in terms of active and absconded parolees. They are then meant to go and open up a warrant of arrest with the SAPS. And in some instances that's happening, But in most instances, it's not.

0: because that was previously the responsibility of the tracking and tracing units. Now, the RCMS officials that we spoke to claim that they are overwhelmed with too much work and things that they have to do. They don't feel that it's their responsibility that they should be doing that, and that the tracking and tracing unit should be brought back so that they can handle all of that. But crucial to where the breakdown of the system is happening is that even if a case or a warrant of arrest and a case is registered with the SAPS, the DCS officials are not then flagging it on the SAPS's criminal record center. Now, that's important because if they don't flag that Clarence Ford has absconded and he was out on parole on SAPS's criminal record center, when SAPS then re-arrest Clarence Ford, they have no way of knowing that Clarence Ford was out on parole and had absconded. And this is how bad the situation is, Clarence. In some instances, parole monitors have to go to prisons to look for parolees that have absconded, and in many instances, the parolees back in prison. And SAPS has not communicated to them, and they have no way of knowing that. And so, I mean, the system is redundant. It's not working. We're living in a digital era, and surely there are ways to fast-track and better the system that's currently in place.
1: Your claims are explosive, together with, of course, parole monitors saying that they cannot safely enter areas like Inanda and Kwamashu. It is absolutely explosive, and somebody would get fired under normal circumstances. Right now, I think the minister's into nearly second year. And he's shown a little bit of, let's call it, pro-action there. Is he on top of this issue? Is he aware of this issue?
0: Yeah, I don't think we can put too much on the plate of the minister at the moment. I mean, given that he's just come into this sort of rot and he's trying to fix things slowly but surely. But I think someone that we can point fingers to is the national commissioner, and that is Samuel Tabakgale, because he is well aware of the situation. And on a daily basis, DCS's national office are filed with reports that are compiled at a regional level and submitted to the national office of how many current parolees they have active and how many they cannot account for that have absconded. So national gets these stats on a daily basis. It's called a close-up report that is filed to their office, and they have these stats. So they've known for a long time that we can't account for 28,000 parolees. Bear in mind, Clarence, that 15,000 of that 28,000 figure are archived absconders. These are people that absconded between 1991 and 2004. And they are listed as non-active files. Basically, DCS has put all those files together and just shoved it in a corner. They're not actively looking for them. They don't really care about them. And I don't want to come across as if you're convicted for a crime, it's a death sentence. Everyone has the opportunity to come out and do better in society. But with the recidivism rate sitting at 70%, I think the bigger question here that needs to be asked is rehabilitation really working within correctional facilities?
1: Yeah, so let's talk about the head then of DCS. Essentially, the commissioner, would that be the commissioner who effectively serves as the director general in that department?
0: Yeah, essentially, Samuel Tsobakgale is aware of this. He himself, as I understand, has a passion for community corrections, in which parole supervision and monitoring falls under. And I think the buck lies with him. While the minister makes the calls on really important decisions, he's a political deployee. Whereas the national commissioner has the opportunity to come in here and say, look, this is an issue we have. Parole monitors and community corrections are heavily under-resourced, and we need to really look at our budget and actually allocate more funds towards this. DCS currently has an active budget of 30.9 billion rand for this current fiscal. But vast majority of that budget is being spent on correctional facilities, keeping people in prison. And I think that's important. But we also need to prioritize what happens when they let out and they're on parole, and them serving their parole sentence until it's concluded. And I think that's where they're falling short. Parole monitors don't have resources, lack of access to firearms, vehicles. and they're just unable to do their jobs. And so I think the department and Samuel Tobakgale as the National Commissioner really have some tough questions to answer to.
1: Absolutely. There's a voice note in. Also, we do have a view on where the opposition is at. Maybe you can talk to that. They've asked for a review. And, of course, GPS-enabled electronic monitoring for high-risk parolees. That's come through the WhatsApp line. You can talk to that as well. And you can talk to this voice note. Let's take a listen.
2: Yeah, all those parolees, I mean, violent criminals, no one knows. I mean, they must be causing so many violent crimes out there. And, you know, in time will tell and it'll be attributed to them. But it's pretty obvious. The repeat offense is very high. The fact that they're not being monitored. And then you have people like Gun Free South Africa telling everyone must disarm, which is great. But, you know, how is that ever going to happen until we can feel secure in our own country with our own police force, you know? And not just the police, obviously the Department of Corrections, whatever they call it here. But it's just, you know, yeah, it's upsetting.
1: Yeah, got you.
2: We're definitely not making progress in this country.
1: Arun Singh, I'm a Bungani investigative reporter. Maybe you can talk to Obama's voice notes.
0: Yeah, I think it's an important point. I think a lot of South Africans have been left fed up with how things are being run and neglected in this country, especially when it comes to crime. I think that's one of a lot of South Africans, if you speak to them, whether they've gone abroad or they remain in the country, one of their main concerns about where the country is headed to, it revolves around the criminal element in this country. And the fact that the Department of Correctional Services has dropped the buck here and are unable to account for the vast majority of these people who are let out of prison, not properly rehabilitated, and are possibly going out and committing more crimes. One of the most, I mean, prevalent cases of a parolee reoffending after he had absconded was a case in the Western Cape where Moidian Pangaka from Elsie's River had kidnapped and murdered 8-year-old Tasnia van Wyk. That happened in 2020. He had absconded from parole on two occasions. He had been convicted for kidnapping and culpable homicide, and then goes and kidnaps, rapes, and murders an 8-year-old girl. I mean, that's a really, if that doesn't come across as a prime example of how we're being led down by the department and the justice system,
1: yeah,
0: I don't know what does. And I think the department really has to prioritize this issue and look into it.
1: Yeah, absolutely. If that case of Moidian Pangaka is not a wake-up call, then nothing is a wake-up call. So let's talk quickly about GPS-enabled electronic monitoring. I don't think it is an expensive solution.
0: The problem is, and I've seen Gordon Lewis's statement coming out from the DA in response to our article, the problem is the department has been talking about electronic monitoring for the past, I'd say, 15 years. We've had so many pilot projects being launched and so forth. The last, and I make mention of it in the article, that we were aware of actually something coming off those projects was a tender that was issued out in 2014 to a company called Electronic System Solutions. They won a 100 million rand tender. I need to be careful on the figures, but I think it was close to 300 million rand.
1: Sure.
0: In terms of procuring and coming up with electronic monitoring systems such as ankle bracelets to really monitor parolees once they're released. And then the SIU got involved in that case because they found some irregularities in the awarding of that tender. And so that process is currently before the Pretoria High Court. The Departments of Correctional Services and ESS are locked in the civil litigation. We don't know where that's going to end up. But the department seems to have tried to launch this process and have failed already. And I don't know if they have funds to look at going ahead with a new process, pending the outcome of that sort of litigation. So it has been in the talks, and it's been in the talks for years, Clarence, but we yet to see anything off that in terms of GPS and electronic monitoring.
1: Sounds like South Africa you're talking about. Arun Singh, we're going to wrap it there. We know you've got a busy day ahead of you. Investigative journalist for Ama Bungani. South Africa losing track of 30,000 really violent offenders. They're absconding. Parolees are absconding. And 70% of those absconders are re-offenders. Those are very, very daunting statistics. Explosive. absolutely explosive, and it needs to be taken serious. Needs to be taken seriously. It is now 26 minutes past 11 o'clock. A quick look at the WhatsApp line. Please ask your guest to talk to the effectiveness of the restorative justice program run by Hope Prison Ministries by Jonathan and Jenny Clayton. I think this is a really good reason, Dagmar, for us to understand what is happening at the Department of Correctional Services. And I think the minister there has been rather forthcoming. Maybe we can line him up. He's been kind of open to chatting with us. We can ask, just kind of catch up with him and throw this little explosive allegation at him as well. So let's take a look at what's on the WhatsApp line. I know there is a message from Anne. Anne writes in respect of a conversation that we had earlier. Wonderful to hear your voice, Norman. Keep up with your legacy project. I'm also a social worker, but as a community worker, I drove the parents of activists like you to visit at Victor Fester Prison, says Anne. And then a great message in from Anton Tennyson. Anton writes, morning, Clarence. I wonder why the Communist Party enjoys any space on any radio station. Their membership numbers are minimal and their trajectory is rapidly declining further. So the question remains, why? Anton, they are cabinet ministers in the Government of National Unity that have a much smaller constituency than the South African Communist Party. They are mayors who have an even tinier kind of electorate. Tiny support base, and they are mayors because they are kingmakers. The South African Communist Party is far more substantial than them. I think a fraction of its previous size. But they have a pretty big representation. Some of the messages through, keep them coming through via WhatsApp at 0725671567. It is 28 minutes past 11 o'clock. And don't forget, after 12, we will talk Child Protection Week with the Nelson Mandela Children's Fund.
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10: Thanks, Clarence. Good morning. Additional police resources have been deployed to Khayelitsha following three mass shootings in 4 days. Six men were targeted in a late-night attack in Khayelitsha yesterday. The shooters are still at large. The NPA has confirmed being served with an urgent interdict to halt its extortion case against taxi tycoon Joe Ferrari Sibanyoni. The high-profile case against taxi bosses Sibanyoni, Bafana Sindane and two others is expected back in court today, despite the urgent legal bid to stop the matter from being re-enrolled. And in Kenya, 16 people, mostly children, have been killed in a fire in a girls' school dorm. 73 others have been hospitalized. The fire broke out overnight at Utumishi Girls Academy, a boarding school in Nakuru County. These and other stories at 12 or as it happens.
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10: In the traffic in Milnerton on the R27 incoming, there's a burst water main after Woodbridge Island, and there are roadworks on the N2 incoming in the left lane after Jan Smuts Drive. Aurélie Kalinga, EWN Traffic.
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12: 072-567-1567.
1: Welcome back. It is 11:33. This is Views and News. We're together through till 12 o'clock. It means last lap and 27 minutes left of our journey. We're going to talk Child Protection Week in a short while. It happens from 29 May through to 5 June. And it does mark a crucial, a very sober line in the sand for South Africa. Of course, it serves to highlight the rights enshrined in Section 28 of our Constitution. Civil society organizations, and most notably the Nelson Mandela Children's Fund, are heavily emphasizing this, that this can no longer, just absolutely can't any longer be a week of symbolic statements. And inevitably, that's going to come with the territory. But we're going to talk to Carl Miller, Chief Programs Officer at the Nelson Mandela Children's Fund, in a short while. We also have a couple of messages in via the WhatsApp line on 072-567-1567. Jean has got the following to say.
13: Good afternoon. Just fascinated by this talk around the data statistics of the parolees and how this ties into the talk that Clarence hosted this morning around the violent crimes committed in the Western Cape for the last 90 days. And they were talking about that the state is just not doing enough and wondering how. I mean, this is completely relative to that conversation. And it's very clear that the parolees most likely have a very big effect of those statistics. How can we drive this more meaningfully to the commissioner?
1: Yeah, I think since it's been laid bare, those statistics, I would imagine that the minister in charge is going to wade into issues. But the recidivism rate, as suggested by Mama Bungani, at 70%. So 70% of parolees that go AWOL are re-offenders. They are kind of doing other crimes. They get jailed and their parolee or their parole officer doesn't even know about the fact that there's a new crime that's been committed and they're in jail. They find a lot of the parolees in jail for offences committed after sentence. So it is absolutely crazy and something needs to be done. And then, of course, you hear that the electronic tagging would probably be able to serve that kind of would deal with that particular issue very significantly. And then there is what? Corruption allegations. And the entire process is set back by years. So that's where we are at. But let's wait for the minister to step into it. It's hot off the press, just for the record. And if you want to understand related issues, that article is in today's Daily Maverick. Maybe there's a lot more meat there. That can get you familiar with issues. But let's talk about Child Protection Week. The latest figures from the National Child Protection Register does paint an absolutely harrowing picture. Thousands of cases of physical and sexual abuse recorded in just the first three quarters of the financial year, alongside a sharp rise in statutory rape. Carl Miller, the Chief Programs Officer at the Nelson Mandela Children's Fund, welcome. It's great to have you with us.
12: It's a pleasure to be here.
1: Let's start off with that Section 28 of our Constitution. It is a really beautiful, it's a sacred promise that we made to children, 30 years ago. But there's a huge implementation gap. That certainly is lagging, is it not?
12: Yes, absolutely. And Clarence, if I could just take 10 seconds before I start, just to, on behalf of the Nelson Mandela Children's Fund, also express our condolences and thoughts and prayers going to all the family of the Kenyan children that were affected and died in the fire, and their families as well. As a child-focused organization and as a parent myself, these stories are always deeply, deeply troubling and sad, and we hope and we pray that they would come to comfort there.
1: Yeah.
12: If I can come back to your question, we have to understand, I think, deeply, as a society, and and the authors of the Constitution certainly understood that we as adults are only stewards of this world for the children. They're the ones that are going to take over. And the question we have to ask is, do we want them to have the life we had, or do we want them to have a life that is better than ours? And I'm sure every person would want a world better for children. We have indeed a massive gap between policy and implementation in this country. I shouldn't have to talk too much about it. We know it very well. And we would like to start to propose some solutions for this. First of all, on a structural level, there is an office called the Office of the Rights of the Child that currently sits with the Department of Social Development and is part of social development coalition, the South African National Child Rights Coalition. We would encourage government to move that office into the presidency, which is the most senior of all the government departments, in order to give children their due weight. The second is, we need to see sustained improvement and investment in our child protection systems. We need to nip things in the bud before they even start. And then for the response systems, we need better support to social workers, safer schools, more accessible mental health services. It really will take a societal effort, and we as society have to hold government to account.
1: Yeah, I was going to ask you to identify, the gaps. Is it political will? I guess it's there as well when you have a minister of social development literally abusing a worker in a home. You can't expect a lot from such a department. There is a lack of resources, I would imagine. I wonder to what extent community-level protective structures are disintegrating or collapsing. Can you point a finger at all of them?
12: I think this is a systemic issue, so there are many contributing factors. I absolutely agree that the current dysfunction in the Department of Social Development does not help the matter. I have no insight into what's working and what's not working there, but it's clear that ministry is not serving the people the way it should. So, and we wish the new acting minister well in pulling that function together. It is the department, we believe, that should have the national interest at heart, and it is the biggest budget of all. So it needs the custodians there need to be done well. I do want to acknowledge that there are many, many social workers and government officials doing almost miracles with very limited resources. So we do have limited resources. And here again, we face that old South African problem of corruption, wasteful expenditure. There is enough in the budget to look after our people, but that money is going to waste. And we have hope now with the Matlanga Commission, and we are seeing actual indictments happening, which is something that for us was lacking post-Sondo, that you know, this could be clamped down on. So I would say, one, the capacity of the department, Clarence, two, the using of the resources, and three, these have to filter down into communities. We must be having conversations with children about their safety, with parents about educating them. We haven't even touched on the Wild West, that is the digital world in which our young people are growing up in, and parents are often alien to that world. So the investment in the department, the tackling of the corruption, and the whole society movement are the gaps that we see currently in the system.
1: Sure. And I want to touch on some more on that digital frontier, I think, which we need to expose as well. Just to come back to child protection, and we're talking Child Protection Week, which starts tomorrow. It's often reactive. It's after the tragedy has occurred. I'm hearing a lot of NGOs talk about Thrive by Five. I see you talk about the first 1,000 days of a child's life. Is it even possible for us to get onto that front foot, to be a little more proactive in terms of the life of a child?
12: I believe we absolutely can. I believe that there are enough resources in the country to do that. I think that we're dealing with a major inequality issue. The Thrive by Five is so vital because it lays the foundation for the rest of the young person's development. If you fall behind physically or with your vaccination program, nutritionally in that period, you spend the rest of your life catching up. And, you know, we often say in the Nelson Mandela Fund that, you know, to make life of a serious matter, that the young people we raise today are going to be looking after us in the future. But if we leave that generation with unresolved trauma, if we leave them unable and incapable of dealing with the new world, then we're going to have a society that has a degradation in its well-being into the future. So the Thrive by Five is absolutely vital. And we focus there, our programs focus on nutrition and nutrition intervention. They focus on vaccination. They focus on maternal health and antenatal health. A child's life starts at minus 9 months. It doesn't start when they're born. So maternal health is very important. We have to, in this area, understand that it's not only the nutrition, but also the mental health of young people. They need to grow up safe. Every child deserves to feel safe. They deserve to be healthy. They deserve to be educated. And they deserve to have a voice in our society. We recently, in the last year, we hosted the African Children's Summit, and we were involved in the Sherpa stream of the Children 20 work at the G20. And there we facilitated the voices of young people. And it is quite amazing the insights that they have. So if we want to reap those insights of young adolescents into the future, we must invest in the first 1,000 days and in the first 5 years of their life.
1: Absolutely. Okay, so you did flag that digital frontier and the evolving threats on that particular side. Maybe you can give us a heads up. Tell us about the child protection strategies necessary in that space.
12: Yeah, it starts with parents. I hate to say this. Until I was a parent, I didn't understand that it always starts with parents. And I understand that parents are overwhelmed. We're trying to make a living. That this digital world is alien to us. But we as parents need to understand what the impact is. If children are exposed to age-inappropriate media by the cell phone, this affects their little psyche. So we need to have a process and a system. So, for example, do you know what's on your children's cell phone? Do you use the family link system that's available from Google to monitor? And I believe there's a similar system in the Apple ecosystem. So parents, we have to get involved and we have to understand. We have to educate ourselves. The second thing is the young people themselves, they are so malleable and adaptable that, you know, we are dealing with cases, Clarence, of children in primary schools creating deep fake of each other. So this human process that you and I dealt with in school, bullying, conflict, how we learn to resolve those things physically face-to-face has shifted into the digital realm. And the scary thing about the digital realm is you think you're sending a WhatsApp, but what you're actually doing is talking to the rest of the world because you have no control of where that WhatsApp goes. So these things can remain with the young people. We need a very firm and sound AI policy. We need parental education. We need to encourage education of our young people, but in a safe space. So when I say that, we must, of course, educate them how to use the digital tools because it's going to be absolutely vital for them into the future. But we need to do it in a space where they're unable to bully each other, where they're not being targeted by those that are grooming or want to traffic them.
1: Yeah. What has been really disturbing for me, just the trend in recent data suggesting or talking to the rise of children committing severe offences against other children. So peer-to-peer violence, it shows a terrifying cycle there. Children are using violence to deal with their problems, to sort out their problems.
12: That's exactly right. I mean, the stats are absolutely horrendous. In the first three quarters of the financial year this year, 890 cases of children committing rape.
1: Sure.
12: That is a statistic that should make our blood run cold. It speaks to what the young people are being exposed to in the society. And here I come back to the inequality, the violence that's prevalent in so many of our communities. And that's not the children's fault. That's something we as adults have to sort out. And that is only going to get better, I think, when we do two things. One, we address inequality. I'm not clever enough to tell you how to do that. We'd have to get an economist or somebody else on. But two, that we have preventative systems and response systems that help children deal with the trauma that comes from seeing shootings on a daily basis, seeing violence in their own home, because their own fathers have no other behavioral alternative than violence when dealing with their own stress and their own problems. We have to acknowledge we're a wounded society, and we have to address that in a human and in a correct manner.
1: Our guest is Carl Miller, Nelson Mandela Children's Fund, on the eve of Child Protection Week. And maybe just before we take a break, a reminder of what Madiba says on this issue. And I'm quoting, there can be no keener revelation of a society's soul than the way in which it treats its children. So when we come back, we're going to ask Carl Miller if our treatment of children is that mirror. What does the current state of South Africa or the South African child tell us about the soul of our democracy? We'll listen to Carl's response after these.
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1: Welcome back, 11:51, and we're talking Child Protection Week. Carl Miller, our guest, Chief Programs Officer at the Nelson Mandela Children's Fund. Carl, just before we took that break, I did ask if you could give us a bit of a reflection on the state of our society, of our democracy. What's the state of our soul?
12: Yes, it's a deep question, but can I just say it was very interesting in one of your adverts, somebody mentioned remembering the 90s. I can remember the 70s, so now I'm really feeling old, Clarence. The state of our society is, and this is purely an opinion from my side, is one that is deeply wounded, that has not dealt with its own trauma and needs to look itself in the mirror. I think the soul of our democracy as experienced parliament, if one just looks at the intestine conflicts and the manner in which parliamentary committees tackle subjects in such an adversarial manner under the guise of advocating, I think that it would be more telling if we were having a conversation about how do we tackle this problem together. I don't want to minimize the oversight role of parliament, of course, and that sometimes one has to be adversarial, but I think it's a reflection of where we are as South Africa, and we need to think very deeply about that. The further, I think, the soul of democracy is, how do we treat our fellow South Africans? And we, again, I'm going to come back to the issue of inequality, in that we can't say that our fellow South African has dignity until they're able to fulfill their own potential in life. And currently, the structure of our economy and of our society is not allowing that.
1: We got to talk about the role of civil society, and they kind of step in all the time when the state defaults. And they are playing a wonderful role out there, but they can't run a child protection system essentially on, I guess, charity and short-term grants. I want to understand the quality of the relationship with the state or the collaboration with the state. I'm sure there's a lot that can be done there, Carl.
12: Absolutely. I my experience is that there's already very deep work between NGOs and government, specifically in the Department of Social Development. Often NGOs are service delivery agents for government. There's an acknowledgement that government can't be everywhere. There's equally an acknowledgement that NGOs can't be everywhere. So it has to be a combined effort, a partnership. I do believe, though, that in many cases, and it's been my experience, that in many cases, government is failing NGOs in terms of commitments. First of all, structurally, they often ask them to do miracles with very little money. And secondly, in processes through late payments, through cutting of budgets, I have full sympathy for a government employee that is being told that they need to cut budgets here and there. So I don't want to point finger at government colleagues sort of working very hard in very constrained environments, but this is a governance matter. And the governance of social development in our country is lacking at the moment, Clarence.
1: And it needs a long-time view, a long-term view, beyond maybe the five-yearly cycles of elections.
12: Absolutely right. And in this, we can look to other democracies that have implemented programs that focus on children. For example, in Sweden, you have to have children involved in all matters related to them, to the point where if you want to implement a program, you're asking them about how that program should be structured.
1: Yeah.
12: Once the program, let's hypothetically say we're going to tackle drug abuse in a community, we have the children's voice, the program is designed, the budget and the implementation of that program is beyond the election cycles and not
1: absolutely
12: within. So that the politicians can focus on the politics and the policy like they should, and the experts in children's matters are focusing on helping children realize their rights.
1: Carl, we're going to have to wrap it there. Certainly shouldn't be subject to the whims and the fancies of a newly appointed minister, and sometimes it is actually just like that, which renders great, great programs, of course, just reduces them to null. Carl Miller, we appreciate your time. Thank you very much. The Nelson Mandela Children's Fund are there. Great to still have the values and the presence of Nelson Mandela with us in these troubled times. Guiding light at 12:03. I'm going to wrap it there, and some more views and news tomorrow at 9:00 right here on Cape Talk.
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0: This is EWN.
1: Good afternoon, I'm Zingisa Achirwa. The chief whip of the MK party in the National Assembly, Mabato Mokoena, has been arrested on charges of fraud. Mokoena is appearing before the Cape Town Mashed Court today, where she's expected to be released on bail. The MPA says the 46-year-old was served with a warrant of arrest by the Hawks in connection with acts of fraud amounting to just more than 233,000 rand. Babalondenze reports.
2: Mabato Mokoena is currently the MK party's chief whip in the National Assembly, but the allegations of fraud stem from her time as the National Council of Provinces chief whip. Mokoena allegedly demanded the funds from party employees and went as far as threatening them with removal. While Mokoena has denied the claims, the Hawks alleged that during August 2024 and December 2024, she had headhunted and recruited four individuals into the party as researchers. During their employment, she demanded payments under the pretext that it was for the legal cost of the president of the party, Jacob Zuma. The officials were forced to pay 50 to 60% of their salaries. Last year, the MK party found her guilty of extorting a huge portion of the salaries of some of the party's parliamentary employees. Baba Londenza, Eyewitness News, Parliament.
1: The NPA has confirmed being served with an urgent interdict to halt its extortion case against taxi tycoon Joe Ferrari Sbagnoni and three co-accused. The high-profile case against taxi bosses Sbagnoni and Bafana Sindane is expected back in court today, despite the urgent legal bid to stop the matter from being re-enrolled. The two men, alongside two co-accused, are expected to appear before the Delmas Mashed Court on charges of extortion and money laundering. The case was struck off the roll last week in the Kwaggafontein Mashed Court after state prosecutor Mkhuseli Ntaba failed to appear. Mongezi Gogo reports.
3: The NPA has now confirmed it has been served with court papers after Sbagnoni and Sindane launched an urgent interdict application in the Mbombela High Court. The application seeks to block the re-enrollment of the case, with the matter set to be heard on the 2nd of June. The NPA has, however, maintained that it still has a strong case against the accused and has moved ahead with plans to place the matter back on the court roll. NPA spokesperson Kaiza Khanyago.
4: On the 2nd of June in Mbombela, and then we'll respond to those papers, and today's proceedings will continue.
3: The case continues to draw attention following last week's courtroom drama, which also saw the prosecutor found in contempt of court and a warrant of arrest authorized against him. Monke Zikoko, Eyewitness News, Delmas.
1: Additional police resources have been deployed to Khayelitsha following three mass shootings in 4 days. Six men were targeted in a late-night attack in Khayelitsha yesterday. SAPS spokesperson Andre Trout says three survived the ambush and were rushed to hospital. The shooters are still at large.
5: At the same time, additional operational forces have been deployed in the area to stabilize the situation and enhance police visibility. The motive for the attack is still under investigation, with extortion-related activities not being ruled out.
1: Meanwhile, crime stats for the fourth quarter reveal more than 58% of gun crimes are committed in the Cape. Gun-free South Africa's Stanley Maphosa.
6: The firearm completely changes the outcome of violence. Arguments, robberies, gang conflicts and domestic disputes become far more deadly when a gun is present.
1: Economists are expecting an interest rate hike when Reserve Bank Lesetša Kganyago makes the announcement today. The ongoing Middle East war and rising inflation continue to put pressure on the economy. Economist Elise Kruger says the conflict has already led to significant fuel price hikes, derailing the positive inflation outlook previously expected. Kruger says the Monetary Policy Committee will likely go for a preemptive response to the deteriorating inflation outlook.
7: While central banks generally consider to look through supply shocks, such as the oil price spike currently playing out, the probability of second-round effects, that is, price increases in the broader basket as a result of the higher fuel prices, and the potential de-anchoring of inflation expectations will be on top of the minds of MPC members this week. A 25 basis point hike is what I do expect at this week's MPC meeting.
1: And about 16 people have died after a fire tore through a girls' boarding school dormitory in Kenya's Nakuru County. The blaze broke out at the girls' academy early this morning while around 220 students were asleep. Authorities say 73 others were injured and taken to hospital. Emergency crews remain at the scene as investigations work to determine the cause of the fire. Kenya has suffered several deadly school dormitory fires in recent years, leading to renewed calls for improved safety measures in boarding schools. And in your financials, gold is trading at $4,395.44 an ounce. The rand is 16.40 to the dollar, 21.97 to the pound, and 19.04 to the euro. Brent crude oil is $96.36 a barrel.
8: Well, at this stage, if you're traveling towards the Bedford View area, you can expect some delays in Edenvale. That's on the R24 westbound. Between Edenvale Road and the Gilulis interchange, also bumper-to-bumper traffic through Midrand heading towards Centurion on the N1 northbound between the Baclu interchange and New Road. And if you are heading into Benoni, this is coming from the Brakpan area, there's slow-moving traffic. This is on Rangeview Road between Dube and Tom Jones.
1: A fine day in store for Gauteng. Temperatures will peak at highs of between 23 and 24. Cape Town's partly cloudy with a moderate northwesterly at a high of 19. The top story in EWN this hour, the chief whip of the MK party in the National Assembly has been arrested on charges of fraud.
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10: Coming up on the show today, taxi boss Joe Ferrari Sibanyoni and his co-accused hand themselves over to the police in Delmas. A decision in Brown Makotsi's bail application. Border authorities make a massive breakthrough, busting R1 billion worth of drugs at Baitbridge. We'll preview this afternoon's MPC meeting and unpack the Bafana Bafana squad selection. 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
10: Good afternoon. Welcome to the Midday Report on 702 and Cape Talk with me, Mandy Wiener. Good to be with you today. Sure, the MK party can be so, so problematic. Honestly, when you heard that a political party chief whip had been arrested on fraud charges, which party did you think of first? Mabato Mokoena, the chief whip of the Umkhonto we Sizwe party, appearing before the Cape Town Magistrates Court. She's expected to be released on bail. She's been arrested on fraud charges. The 46-year-old chief whip arrested by the Hawks in connection with an act of fraud amounting to just more than 233,000 rand. We'll speak about that a bit later on in the show. But arrests being made, things happening. How is this breakthrough by the Border Management Authority? R1 billion. Yes, that's correct. R1 billion hidden in a secret compartment in a truck coming across Baitbridge. We'll speak to the Border Management Authority about that. But I'm watching developments in Delmas at the moment, where Joe Ferrari Sibanyoni and his co-accused have been appearing in court. They handed themselves over. They've just been granted bail in the last couple of seconds, literally. Joe Sibanyoni and his three co-accused granted bail. Let's go straight to Mongezi Koko so you can tell us what's happening there. Mongezi, good afternoon to you. Court's just broken. Bail's been granted. Tell us what's happened there.
11: A very good afternoon to you, Mandy. Well, I'm just going to give you a quick summary of what happened. I'm standing next to Kaiser Khanyaho, who's the NPA spokesperson. But earlier, you would imagine that, of course, Sibanyoni and his co-accused brought forward an urgent bid to try and halt today's proceedings. This will be heard at the Mbombela High Court on the 2nd of June. But just to get a quick reaction on today's proceedings, I'm joined right here on the line by Keza Khanyaho. Keza, just walk us through what the NPA is feeling at this moment.
12: No, we are fine because, like you have seen, we have not opposed bail. And in principle, bail is not a punitive measure. It is there to make sure that they come to court. And now we are pleased that the matter is now back on the roll. And then we can proceed with the matter so that we get to the merits of the case.
11: Now, Ntate Khanyaho, just on a point of clarity, before the matter then goes to the Mbombela High Court, this urgent interdict as they're out on bail, is this going to complicate things, or are they going to appear as a group for the urgent interdiction at the Mbombela High Court?
12: I don't know what's going to happen, because obviously whatever they were trying to interdict has happened. And therefore, I don't understand how that will have any impact.
11: Okay. All right. Thank you so much. Mandy, that's Kaiser Khanyaho, NPA spokesperson. I'm just going to try here to catch Sean Abrahams, who is the legal representative for Joe Sibanyoni. Mr. Abrams, just a quick word. Just a quick word here.
13: Can arrange to make payment.
11: It's as though they're arranging payment for the release. Now, Mandy, they've been granted 70,000 rand bail each, and a fourth accused has been added to the matter, bumping down Bafana Sindane to accused number five. And that accused is the company, MJ and Sons, which is owned by Sibanyoni. I do see that Mr. Abrahams is still engaged in this conversation, but Mandy, I do want to catch that

0: were not processed at the local police station, but that was resolved within 15 minutes or so. They were shortly processed at the police station. Before then, they returned to make their first appearance here in court. So things ran essentially really smoothly. The magistrate set down a couple of rules which were adhered to, and the defense and state had discussed all of their arguments and what they're going to be bringing forward, and all of that was accepted. It seemed like a very easy process, really. It's essentially just that. Mandy, I want to also get some reaction here from Mr. Sibanyoni. Just a quick one. Tell me, how are you feeling this afternoon? You're now out again, 70,000 rand bail.
1: No.
0: Thank you, Mandy. I'm going to have to just call it quits there, but thank you so much.
2: Good
0: effort. I have to.
2: Good effort,
0: find
2: good
0: my
2: effort.
0: Way out.
2: Well, I'll let you go and get some of that reaction. Thank you very much for being so flexible there for us. Mugezi Koko, EWN reporter in court, where bail has just been granted to Joe Ferrari Sibanyoni. I am watching on ENCA, SABC, Newsroom Africa, this breaking news story as well. We're waiting for the defense team to make some kind of comment and give us some clarity on whether there is going to still be this urgent application. I would imagine it's moot. It falls away because they were trying to interdict the court appearance today. That court appearance has happened. They've been granted bail. I'm not sure why they would want to continue with the high court application. So I'll keep watching that for you. But Joe Ferrari Sibanyoni and his three co-accused being granted bail of 70,000 rand each in court in Delmas today.
3: 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Cape Talk. Mandy Wiener.
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2: So it looks like Sean Abrahams is speaking there. Let's quickly get some comment from him. He's on ENCA. So this feed is courtesy of ENCA. He is, of course, the lawyer for Joe Sibanyoni.
5: And not just about their case. And we felt that the prosecution adopted a very heavy-handed approach here that was manifestly wrong under the given circumstances. And we wanted to deal with it accordingly. So, I was quite happy to come here, get them bail, and we move on to the next fight.
6: Yeah. Speak to me about that fight. Are you still heading to the high courts in the Mpumalanga division for that interdict? Are you still going ahead with that?
5: So my instructions are that, we'll have a discussion after this matter. The issue was, let's just get them bail, but it's still to pursue that matter for a lot of legal reasons and a lot of reasons that impact on the administration of justice.
6: Okay. Let's speak about the fact that devices now have to be handed over. Are you happy with that?
5: Not at all. I mean, look, there must be a nexus between the evidence that the prosecution seeks and what's contained on my client's devices, and that has not been discussed with me. There's no nexus. Unless they come to me with a search and seizure warrant, or they come to me and they provide the nexus, then I'm happy to then reconsider the position. But without a court order, it's not going to happen.
6: And in terms of reporting to a police station every alternate week, are your clients going to cooperate with that ruling?
5: Fully. I had a frank discussion with them. They're quite happy. If we need it amended or alleviated, we'll take that up with the authorities.
6: Do we know which police station they have to report to?
5: We're not going to disclose that.
6: Okay.
2: That's Advocate Sean Abrahams being interviewed by Heidi Jokos on ENCA in Delmas. He, of course, represents Joe Ferrari Sibanyoni. So confirming there that he'll take instruction. It looks like they are going to continue with that high court application, bail being granted, and devices are being handed over as well.
4: Cape Talk.
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2: At the same time, we're waiting for the alleged political fixer, Brian Mokgosi, to find out whether or not he will be granted bail. The state opposing that bail application in the Joburg Magistrates Court. The state alleging that he attempted to bribe a police officer and that he gave the incorrect residential address. Jabulile Mbata, EWN reporter on that case for us. Jabulile, good afternoon to you. Thanks very much. Do we have a decision yet in the Brian Mokgosi case?
7: Good afternoon, Mandy. No, the case is actually ongoing. And the delay really has been the fact that earlier on the magistrate was attending to matters of postponement. But finally, once she got to us, it is the attorneys of Brian Mokgosi who have been arguing why he needs to go on bail. And one of the things just before I stepped out of court that the attorney was saying is that the

0: the offense that he is, you know, accused of is not that big. He did not kill anyone. This is exactly what the attorney said, that he did not kill anyone, and he is not on the run. So they believe that he should be granted court. One of the main things they've been arguing is that there's simply been a misunderstanding between the investigating officer and Brown Mokgosi. So they are saying that he did not lie about his residential area. It was simply a misunderstanding and getting the actual address wrong. So, you know, they are saying that, you know, he can only afford a bail for around 10,000 rand. And these are simply just misunderstandings. And it's not enough to deny him bail because he's not necessarily lying about the things that they've said he's lied about. But it was just a misunderstanding with the investigating officer.
1: Okay, so they're still arguing there. Do you have any indication when a decision will be handed down?
0: No, because I actually did try to ask the prosecutor because I was sitting very close to him and said he still also needs to argue his point. So we're not sure how long the decision will take.
1: Okay, we'll keep an eye on that one as well. Jabulile Mbata, EWN reporter, in that case involving Brown Mokgosi, where argument still underway regarding bail. We know the state is opposing the bail application. Those charges relating to the allegation that he staged his own assassination attempt in Vosloorus in November last year. So the two issues being raised by the state there are that he allegedly attempted to bribe a police officer in relation to his bail application, and that he gave the wrong address, and there were issues about going to check that address in Mpumalanga and all sorts of detail, I think it was, as well. So that bail application still continuing.
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10: Hi Mandy, it's Greg here. I find it quite incredible that Shaun the Sheep is representing Joe Ferrari, because in the past he was supposed to be prosecuting guys like that. And just shows you how great Sean is. Cheers.
8: Hi, Mandy. It's just... it's a serious joke. It's just a matter of time that this whole MK party will be in prison because they're all a bunch of crooks, including Jacob Zuma. The ideologies of the original ANC has been so misconstrued this time of my life. I mean, can you get any bigger bunch of criminals in parliament than the MK party? It's a joke, man. Kevin here, Cape Town. Thank you. Bye-bye.
1: Yeah, Kevin, I was being diplomatic earlier when I said the MK party is problematic. So JB says, Mandy, MKP party chief whip. Surely that's one of the skill sets you need to be an MK MP, isn't it? Mandy, the MKP member, Mambato, was a member of the impeachment committee with Malema sentenced to jail time. Khlope was impeached. They're above board to debate Ramaphosa accountability and ethics. Where is Zungula? We'll get Babalo to respond to all of that in a minute. Mandy, MKP party can be so problematic. Of course, Mandy, it was founded by a problematic leader with a problematic family, backed up by problematic friends, with problematic individuals and very problematic loyal supporters. We'll speak about that in a second with Babalo and Denze. But just a response there. Yeah, Sean Abrahams is the advocate. He is the defense advocate for Joe Sibanyoni. He used to be the National Director of Public Prosecution, so no longer a prosecutor, now a defense advocate. I bumped into him recently. We had a long chat about the NPA and his experiences and how busy he is at the bar at the moment, and he's fully entitled to be a defense advocate, and he's bringing all of that experience as a prosecutor to the courts as a defense advocate, as you can tell.
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1: Now, a huge breakthrough by the Border Management Authority. In fact, it is being described by the Home Affairs Minister, Leon Schreiber, as likely the single biggest breakthrough against the drug trade in South African history by intercepting a consignment at Beitbridge valued at nearly 1 billion rand. And this was an intelligence-driven operation coordinated out of the National Targeting Center. So let's find out more about this with Dr. Mike Masiapato, who is the BMA Commissioner. Dr. Masiapato, good afternoon to you. Thanks for your time. So a truck was traveling through Zimbabwe to Beitbridge. It arrived at the border. The BMA was ready and waiting for it. What happened next?
11: Yeah, no, thank you very much, Mandy. We really appreciate the opportunity. Yes, so basically what happened next was that the truck has to be subjected to a scanning machine for the purposes of doing some bit of normal work, you know, that we always do. And on that basis, we put it through the machine, which is a scanning machine where we scan the truck. It basically drives through that particular machine. So in this instance, as the truck was passing through the machine, we're able to pick up that there is a secret compartment here that has been created in this particular truck over and above what it is actually carrying. So we obviously knew that within that compartment is where there is a bit of a challenge. And that is why we then put it aside and we started the work in terms of untangling that particular compartment. And it took us 8 hours, by the way, to do all of that work. And ultimately, we had to then take out all of those consignment. And that is when we then realize that indeed this is a very complicated substance that is mainly used for Mandrax production, and that is how we call the SAPS K9 together with the experts from the Hawks that deals with the drugs, and they came through to the port, and that is basically how the entire discovery as well as the value and all of those were determined.
1: Okay, so then you called in the Hawks and the K9 units as well, and you found this methaqualone, also known as ABA, which is used in the manufacture of Mandrax. Arrests then took place.
11: Yes, indeed. There were three individuals that were actually with the truck, and on that basis, all of them were actually arrested. We then opened a case with the SAPS at Musina Police Station, and ultimately they got detained there. And as we speak, the work is basically ongoing to do the actual charges. And of course, the investigating officer has been allocated from the police, and they're definitely going to take it from there. Then they will appear before court, and all of that process will unfold. In terms of the consignment and as you will know, obviously, further work is going to be done in terms of further sampling for the purposes of full scientific determinations, and ultimately the issues around the exhibits and all of those, until at the end of the day we will then have a situation where the entire consignment will have to be professionally destroyed or taken care of. Yeah.
1: So the Home Affairs Minister is describing this as the biggest ever breakthrough in a drugs bust in the history of South Africa. How significant is this to you?
11: You know, this is a very critical one, because it is not even just a drug as a pill, for example, but this is actually an ingredient that is mainly to be used. So out of this particular ingredient, you can have thousands and thousands of actual pills themselves that are actually the ones that get consumed. So our suspicion, obviously, is that this has been one of the biggest supplies into the country. You will remember that SAPS sometimes does interceptions around the actual farms in other places out there where people are doing some bogus production of this. So we suspect this has been supplies to those kind of places ultimately. And that is why it's considered one of the most critical busts ultimately. But also even in terms of the street value, Mende, it is very much high. When the figures were given to me yesterday, I had thought that they've made a bit of an error, until they confirmed that yes, indeed, it's over 990,000, which basically is just below a billion.
1: Sure, that's really big. Are you hopeful that this will help in changing the perceptions of how porous our borders are when it comes to drugs? I know a lot of work has been done in terms of tightening our border control. Are you hoping that this helps?
11: No, definitely. We believe this is going to be very much helpful, particularly because as the BMA, we've been investing, obviously gradually with some bit of technology, but also looking at the analytical work that is being done in the targeting center in terms of understanding our vulnerability, but also understanding the mechanisms that are being used, as well as the modus operandi that are being deployed by these criminal elements. And arising from that, we are then able to develop mechanisms to make sure that we're able to follow through on the issues, but ultimately have the tightened ecosystem on the basis of the interceptions.
1: And let's hope that the product that was seized doesn't get stolen again, because that's what we hear about at the Madlanga Commission, eh?
11: Indeed, in this particular instance, we are, you know, obviously, I suppose those were the historical realities that had actually been transpiring. But of course, from where we sit as the Border Management Authority in particular, we are very much close to these kind of activities, and there's not going to be any confusion that will arise out of it. We will be following through, as we do all the time, with the various interceptions that happens at the port of entry.
1: Dr. Mike Masiapato, BMA Commissioner, thank you so much, and congratulations to you and your team. Very important there. So that is a massive drug consignment with an estimated street value of approximately 998.2 million rand at the Bight Bridge. Yes, thank you to those of you who have corrected me. Why did I say Bait Bridge? I know it's Bight Bridge. So it's Mandy, it's Bight Bridge. It's named for Sir Alfred Bight. So thank you, and apologies for, you know, I take names quite seriously. So thank you for correcting me on that. Hi, Mandy. Can be the one who's going to safeguard that methaqualone on behalf of the police until Madlanga Commission is done with its work. No, you cannot be that person. But yes, let's hope that the lessons we've learned from the Madlanga inquiry tell us that once we seize the drugs must not be stolen, and the police must not be compromised. But well done. This is, I think, really important when it comes to sending a strong message about tightening controls at our border, and particularly at Bight Bridge. 12:30, time for Eyewitness News headlines.
12: Thanks, Mandy. Good afternoon. I'm Zingisa Chirwa. Mpumalanga taxi boss Joe Ferrari Spagnoni and his three co-accused have been granted 70,000 rand bail each. The four appeared briefly in the Delmas Magistrate Court on charges of extortion and money laundering. The high-profile matter was back in court today, despite an urgent legal bid to prevent the case from being re-enrolled. Widespread municipal tariff increases are on the cards at the city of Ekurhuleni tables a new budget for the 2026-27 financial year. The city has warned of mounting pressure on its ability to deliver services due to rising costs and high revenue losses. And at least 16 people have died after a fire tore through a girls' boarding school dormitory in Kenya's Nakuru County. The blaze broke out at the girls' academy early this morning while around 220 students were asleep. Those are the headlines. This EWN and more at one or as it happens.
13: EWN Sport.
14: Good afternoon. I'm Mawande Mateza. Bafana Bafana coach Hugo Bruce has shared some of the thought process behind his selections for his final World Cup squad. Bruce named the 26 players that will represent South Africa in North America next month. And while there was little to no drama or controversy, there have been some question marks about the exclusion of goalkeeper Brandon Peterson, who's arguably the most informed player in his position in the country. Bruce says he opted for players he knows well and trusts.
15: When you look at the quality of those guys, you can't choose because they are in the same quality. So on what level you will choose then? And for me, it was the integration. We had only one good training, and that was Tuesday. I don't know Brandon as a human being. How will he react when he don't play? And that made me choose not to take Brandon. It's not a question of quality, or it's just the integration.
1: Okay, what's going on here, gents?
16: No, he's...
14: Okay, Charlie has also prefaced this by saying Charlie is an Orlando Pirates
1: Charlie
14: supporter.
1: Being Karabo.
14: Yeah, Karabo Charlie. And he will not hear that Brandon Peterson is arguably the most informed goalkeeper in South Africa.
1: So you're saying arguably. So it's a debatable. subjective take, right? In your sports bulletin. And you're disagreeing with him.
16: Kane's got the bigger, the most clean sheets.
14: At the moment. That's the over the course of the season. Yeah. I'm saying it over the last couple of months. And the title running right at the back end of the season. Brandon Peterson has kept Kaizer Chiefs alive.
17: That's like a few games back end of the season. Look We're at talking the about Kane, who's got 19 or 20.
14: That's fine and
17: sheets.
14: Well. That
17: is good,
14: fine.
17: Even better than Ronan Williams, who's the captain.
14: That is fine
17: so
14: and
17: we
14: well.
17: Could, if I was the coach.
14: This
17: could,
14: is what it is. It's could, arguably.
17: Fair
14: arguably.
17: Enough.
14: You
17: yeah.
14: say Chain, I say
17: Man,
14: it's
17: I'm
14: Peterson.
17: I'm talking stats, yeah. Mandy?
1: No, this is fun. I'm just watching.
17: I'm talking stats.
1: KG,
17: yeah.
1: what do you think?
17: I'm talking stats. Stats are saying.
1: KG, come on, what do you
17: KG
1: think?
17: KG is a Baganea. He could testify that.
18: I think that's what.
17: When it comes to statistics, Chain is the best goalkeeper in South Africa as we stand.
14: And I'm not going solely on statistics.
17: Okay.
1: KG? You can't switch your microphone on. You don't want to be part of this conversation.
19: I agree with Karabo on this one. Yeah. I agree with Karabo. I mean, Chain has been keeping clean sheet for how many?
14: It's 21.
17: 20.
14: 21.
17: 21
14: yeah.
17: Yeah. Oh, yeah. Yes. I even said 20.
19: It's 21. Yes. I mean,
14: fair enough.
19: Who you take out if you put?
14: I'm not saying he should have been included, but I'm saying he's arguably the most informed. Okay. And Hugo Bruce agrees with me. He says the three keepers he had to choose from are arguably.
1: But then he also said that he didn't really get to know him over 2 days. Mm.
14: So he didn't know
1: how he would react if he wasn't picked.
14: That's the thing.
1: So it's not on stats alone.
14: Exactly.
16: And then the other goalkeeper, Gross.
14: He's been selected time and again, and
16: but
14: he knows him well.
16: He conceded 7 goals in one game.
14: Yes.
16: Ah, come on.
1: Yeah. Shall we get back to the sports?
14: But this yes, is a, please.
1: But I must say, this is reflective of a lot of the conversations people 100%. Are having. This is like the great goalkeeper debate.
14: The one thing about a national team is nobody's ever going to be completely satisfied. It's never going to make everybody happy.
1: And what do you think the backlash has been like to Bruce? And this has been the big talking point.
14: Yeah, funnily enough, it's not the selection that I thought a lot of people would be upset over. I thought that Patrick Masonganyi would be the selection or non-selection that a lot of people would feel aggrieved about. But yeah, I do understand the one with Peterson as well. And I think it's almost justified as well.
1: Some closing remarks from you, Krabbe.
17: Well, I hope Peterson was the second goalkeeper. I mean, the third goalkeeper to Chain, since Rowan is the captain. Chain second. And then Peterson, the Chiefs goalkeeper, third option. But then, yeah, I guess it is what it is.
14: Okay. All right.
1: Thoughts, I welcome them. 072-702-1702. Who do you agree with? Do you agree with Karabo? Do you agree with Mawande? Do you agree with KG? I'd love to hear from you.
14: Well, Bafana Bafana will play Nicaragua in a warm-up game tomorrow before their official farewell on Saturday, and they'll depart for Mexico on Sunday. Their first game at the World Cup is against the co-hosts on the 11th of June, which is exactly 2 weeks away. And the Stormers have injury concerns over Damian Willemse and Leolin Zass ahead of their URC quarterfinal against Cardiff this weekend. The pair was involved in a heavy collision in training on Wednesday and had to receive treatment from medical staff. Willemse reportedly injured his knee while Zass suffered a suspected hematoma. It's unclear at this stage whether they'll be fit enough for Saturday's fixture. Mawande Mateza, Eyewitness News Sport.
3: EWN Traffic.
17: Well, at this stage in the Midrand area, there's slow moving traffic. This is on the N1 northbound between the Batlu Interchange and New Road. There's also slow moving traffic due to roadworks in the Boksburg area heading towards Brakpan. This is on the N17 eastbound between Rondebult and Carnival City. If you are traveling through the Kempton Park area, this is on Pretoria Road. There's slow moving traffic between Plain Road and CR Swart. There's also traffic lights still not working. This is over a month now. In Bramley at Corlett and the M1, while in the Mother City, there's a burst water pipe in the Milderton area on the R27 incoming approaching Woodbridge Inland. If you come across any other traffic issues, kindly WhatsApp us on 072-702-1702.
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18: The honest truth, that the chain was not tested enough. If you look at Brendan Peterson, they've been tested long, most of the last 7 games, because there was no defense that Chiefs, but he kept Chiefs from lower to number 3. Chain was not tested, and a chain cannot be good more than, even Williams, yes, was useless, but chain, no ways. Chain is too short. He won't survive in World Cup. Chain was not tested. Peterson is the most goalkeeper that you're supposed to take number 1. He's on form.
1: I have to read this message. So Danny says, the way I love the Midday Report. Sports, breaking news, more. Mwande versus Charlie versus KG versus the entire Midday Report production team. And the director, Mandy, make sure everyone gets their say. Love, love, love it. We love you too. Yes, we talk about everything here. It's whatever people are talking about, we talk about it too. So let me know, do you think Peterson should have been taken to the World Cup? He's the in-form keeper for Kaizer Chiefs at the moment, Brandon Peterson. Or do you think that Bruce made the right decision? Let me know what you think.
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29: Good afternoon, Mandy. Look, Mawande, Karabo, all of the guys are actually correct in their assessments of individual goalkeepers. But let's not forget one fact here. Hugo Bruce has come out in the past. Obviously, we've seen it. He doesn't have faith in Kaizer Chiefs players. And I think even the inclusion of Bradley Cross probably was just trying to appease someone. He is not. But that's what it is. And we hope the current team will make us proud as a nation. Cheers.
0: Hi, Mandy, Aubrey and First Loras. Mandy, I think Hugo Bruce is trying to explain, but he knows, man, he didn't do very well. I mean, Peterson, China, clean sheets, Mandy. If you are a goalkeeper, your defense is strong, you'll have clean sheets the whole of the season. It doesn't make you a good goalkeeper because you're not being attacked. We want a goalkeeper that keeps on saving constantly, like Peterson. That's what we have seen. Thank you, Mandy. Peterson was supposed to be part of the team. Simple as that. Thank you.
1: Oh, hot topic, hot topic. So I'll read you what Hugo Bruce said to the Citizen. They're quoting him saying, when we make selection, there has to be a certain balance. Do we have height in our selection? Do we have players in good shape? Do we have players who are not with us for the first time? That is the reason Peterson is not with us. He was with us for only 2 days. I said to him yesterday after we came back from the final squad announcement that I had to choose two out of Goss, Chain and him. So if you look at their quality, you can't choose. So one, what level do you choose? Integration. So that's the reason. We only had one good training session on Tuesday. That was it. I don't know Brandon as a human being. So in 2 days, I can't know how he will react to not playing. That made me choose not to take Brandon. So that's the explanation about why he wasn't picked. And interestingly, Brandon Cross was the only Kaizer Chiefs player that was picked in the team. So I wonder how much of that is according to that voice note that he doesn't trust a Chiefs player, or simply because he's not integrated into a largely Sundowns and Pirates team. But please, this is a hot topic. You're welcome to disagree. You're welcome to agree with both Mawande and Karabo Charlie and KG. Send us your voice notes.
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1: I hope Robert Marawa is listening today. The chief whip of the Umkhonto we Sizwe party in the National Assembly, Mabato Mokoena, has been arrested on fraud charges due to appear before the Cape Town Magistrates Court. The chief whip served with a warrant of arrest by the Hawks in connection with acts of fraud amounting to just more than 233,000 rand. Babalo Ndenze, EWN reporter on this story for us. Babalo, give us the breakdown. What happened here?
5: Yes, indeed, Mandy. MK Party National Assembly Chief Whip Mabato Mokoena Zondi handed herself over to the Hawks today, arrested, essentially, made her first appearance. This will be an unopposed bail hearing or application by Mokoena Zondi. The bail will not be opposed by the NPA. Now she's appearing before the Cape Town Magistrates Court to face these fraud charges related to how she deducted up to, I think, 60%, 50 to 60%, according to the NPA, to the Hawks, I beg your pardon, from the salaries of these parliamentary officials that were employed by the MK party. Now, according to the NPA, between August 2024 and December 2024, she had hunted and recruited these four individuals into the party's system or the party's, staff complement in Parliament as researchers. And during this employment of these four employees, she demanded these payments under the pretext that it was for the legal costs of the president of the party, Jacob Zuma. And, these officials, they objected. According to reports, there was a mail and pardon report that actually detailed the actual Umkhonto we Sizwe party finding her guilty as well of this incident. And she, took this money from the officials. They complained. This matter eventually landed up with law enforcement officials who looked into it further and have basically now charged her for this, allegation of fraud. And, she is also the chief whip of the National Council of Provinces at the time. And that's important to note. She was appointed National Assembly Chief Whip quite recently. She replaced Colleen Makubele as the former Chief Whip. She's now in the National Assembly. But, all of these allegations took place when she was still in the NCOP. We know she's been promoted now. You know, but she's still the chief whip of the party in either case, Mandy.
1: Oh, are they going to do anything about that, the MK party, or is this kind of just fun?
5: Well, the MK party has issued a statement, Mandy, not too long ago, reacting to her arrest, and the party says it notes the charging of its chief whip. The MK party acknowledges the charging of Mabato Mokoena Zondi and notes that she has voluntarily presented herself to law enforcement authorities. The party says this basically reaffirms its commitment to constitutionalism and the rule of law. And the party is currently studying the situation and will release an official statement later this afternoon. So the party is aware of this arrest. The party will give us a clearer indication later this afternoon on what it will do when it comes to Mokoena Zondi. We know the MK party, Mandy, acts quite quickly against its own members. It doesn't take much for the party to, take drastic action against any member. But she's part of the senior, membership of the party. She's close to the president of the party. She's close to the parliamentary leader of the party, John Klopé. She also sits on the impeachment committee, just for interest's sake. She's also part of those 31 members who sit in that party. She's the chief whip of the official opposition in parliament. So it is quite a big step by the Hawks.
1: She sits on the impeachment committee as well, as you said.
5: Yes, indeed. She's one of the members that sit on the impeachment committee. She joins John Klopé, who's also a member of that impeachment committee. We know he was impeached himself, and we also know now that she's the second member who sits on that committee, who's currently before the courts. We know Julius Malema has his own issues, but she's also part of that 31 cohort of members that will be basically investigating the president further, Mandy.
1: The irony is deep. Babalo, thank you very much. Babalo and Denze, EWN reporter, telling us there about the chief whip of the Mkhonto we Sizwe party, Mabato Mokoena, being arrested on fraud charges. It's just crazy, right? So it's almost like a requirement that you need to be before the courts in order to be an MP or sit on this impeachment inquiry. You've got Julius Malema as the leader of the EFF. You've got the chief whip of the official opposition of the MK being arrested on fraud charges. You've got John Klopé, who's been impeached himself. And these are the people that are going to be deciding whether or not the president should be impeached. Really, quite a bit of irony there.
4: 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Mandy Wiener.
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1: Well, of course, we're in a local government election year, but there are a number of by-elections taking place. And notable that the DA has won Gauteng Township by-election win. It's the first time they've managed to do that. And what does that mean for Gauteng, which we know is going to be a real hotspot? This one was in Everton West. That's Imfuleni in Sedibeng. Wayne Sussman is an elections analyst who looks at all of this stuff and knows a lot about it. Wayne, good afternoon to you. Thanks very much for your time. Tell us about the result in Everton West and how significant this is.
7: Good afternoon, Mandy. This is an historic result for the Democratic Alliance. They've never, ever won a township ward where the population is overwhelmingly black. This is a breakthrough for them. I just want to take one quick step back. In 2024, there were two particular parts of South Africa where the DA had breakthroughs with black voters. One of them was in the Free State in Maluti Apofong by the Harrismith Putati Jaba area, but also notably in Emfuleni. And there was this idea of a Midvale effect, that voters in the municipality next door in Meyerton were in Emfuleni were seeing Midvale and saying, look, things seem to be better there for residents, and they started voting for the DA. But I don't think in their wildest dreams did the DA expect to win this ward right before the local government elections. This is the last Gauteng by-election before the local government elections, and it is a narrative-changing result for the DA.
1: So we've seen both the ANC and EFF losing support significantly to the DA, to the PA, to the PAC. What does that tell us about the shifting in the electorate in Everton West?
7: It's a great question. That's very, very worrying for a political party when you're losing results in all directions. Because if you're just losing support to one particular party, you can cultivate a strategy to deal with that. And here, as you said, the ANC are losing support to parties more on the left, more on the right. And it's just going in all directions. So the ANC and the EFF are both currently on the back foot in Gauteng. And they'll want to show their supporters and voters that they have a plan to turn this loss of support around and reconnect with voters. And for parties like the DA, the PA, and the PAC, it's the opposite. They show momentum going to a local government election year, that they, particularly for the DA and the PA, that they can break into new ground and compete in townships across Gauteng. Mm. And just one other quick point about this location, Mandy. Yes, it is in Mfuleni, which is the largest, most populous non-metropolitan municipality in the country, but it is actually closer to the city of Johannesburg than it is to Midvale. It is right next to Orange Farm, which is key to both the ANC and the EFF. And they'll hope that this result in Everton West can spill over into townships like Orange Farm and other parts of Johannesburg in this key local government election year.
1: Which brings me to the question from a listener who says, is this the Zilla effect that we're seeing in Everton?
7: I think there is, it's part of Helen Zilla effect, but look, as I said, in 2024, you saw the DA do well in townships across Mfuleni, and their candidate for mayor, Kingsol Chabalala, who's a veteran member of the provincial legislature in Gauteng, has always championed Mfuleni issues. And I was actually on the ground speaking to all the political parties on Tuesday, just for my own research, and he was the only major politician there. I mean, obviously, I wasn't there the whole day. And it's clear that he's well-known in the community. So I think it's local factors of the DA putting in the hours, building branches, building structures, and then this Helen Zille effect in Gauteng.
1: Wayne, thank you very much. Wayne Sussman, elections analyst, speaking to us there about this by-election.
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1: So many messages coming through about the Bafana Bafana squad. Hi, Mandy. Johnny from Munsieville. Hugo Bruce is talking nonsense when he mentions integration because he has two new defenders in Makanya and Cross who've never been with the squad yet. He's not worried about them. He knows he messed on this one. And then afternoon, Mandy, happy with the 26-man World Cup squad, especially having Reyners back after AFCON. My only tweak, Mabasa in for Lyle Foster. We need forwards who can actually score goals. Let's see how it goes. And then, sure, lots more messages as well about all sorts of things. Mandy, I don't think irony is the right word for fraudsters being part of a group investigating fraud. I think the words are outrageously unacceptable. Thank you so much for all of your messages. So this afternoon, we've got a Monetary Policy Committee announcement. It's expected that the Reserve Bank will increase interest rates by 25 basis points, largely because of the situation with the Middle East and the knock-on effect on inflation. Dr. Azhar Jameen, economist, joining us now. The chief economist of Econometrics. Dr. Jameen, good afternoon to you. Thanks for your time. What are your expectations ahead of this afternoon?
11: Mandy, very much in line with the consensus, and I've held that view for quite some time, that they will increase interest rates by 25 basis points or a quarter of a percent. because of the concern that the increase in fuel prices that we have seen, the dramatic increase in fuel prices, is already having some effects in being passed on to consumers in the form of increased prices of many other goods and services. And so they just will want to send a message that they are still determined to try and eventually get inflation back down to the 3% target. And that requires higher interest rates.
1: Obviously, for many South Africans, higher interest rates, higher repayments. I saw the CIF property group appealing to the MPC not to raise interest rates. Do you think that would be a consideration to the MPC, or do you think it's an inevitability?
11: I think it's an inevitability. Yeah, they are aware of the fact that people are taking strain, but they're also aware of the fact that people could take far more strain should they renege on their responsibility to keep inflation, to try and keep inflation as low as possible. That is a message that the Reserve Bank governor has continuously put across, that higher inflation in the long term is far worse for people who are under pressure than higher interest rates in the short term.
1: And Azar, is this the first of many?
11: I won't say many, but certainly we are expecting at least one more such interest rate hike. Much depends on what oil prices do over the next couple of months. There's been a little bit of encouragement in the last week that they have fallen back below $100 a barrel, but even that is very much higher than the $60 to $70 range that we had earlier in the year. And it does mean inflation is still set to go to 5% or more in the next few months. Under such circumstances, I think there'll be at least one further 0.25% hike through this year.
1: Dr. Azar Jameen, economist, thank you very much. Looking ahead to the MPC meeting and the announcement this afternoon.
12: I want another puzzle from the crazy store. 1,000 perfect pieces, but then I saw so much more. I got slippers and a blanket to keep me warm at night. Sudoku and a coffee mug and fuzzy

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1: 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Number 50.
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5: Hi, Mindy. Tell me, the drug bust, this big, big drug bust they're talking about at Bay Bridge, where are the drugs going to be stored, Batum? Where are they going to be stored? Yo, I'm worried now. Very soon we're going to hear the drugs have disappeared. Because, yeah, he's speaking to a fan.
6: Good day, Mindy and the team. I think they should have followed the truck to the final place. Or be the cops driving the truck, and then let them get to the root of this, because this is not a route. Then the route is still there. It's going to make another plans of getting the material into the country and then breaking down.
7: Thank you so much for all of your messages regarding the drug bust, regarding the MK, regarding the Bafana goalkeeper's election. I've loved hearing from all of you today. We'll be back again tomorrow. We can do it all over again. It's 1 o'clock, time for Eyewitness News.
8: This is EWN.
9: Khayelitsha on high alert as the Western Cape unpacks crime stats, and a high-ranking police officer is back in court. Good afternoon, I'm Wesley Peterson. Additional police resources have been deployed to Khayelitsha following three mass shootings in 4 days. Six men were targeted in a late-night attack there yesterday. Police spokesperson Andre Trout says three survived the ambush and were rushed to hospital.
10: At the same time, additional operational forces have been deployed in the area to stabilize the situation and enhance police visibility. The motive for the attack is still under investigation, with extortion-related activities not being ruled out.
9: Fourth quarter crime stats show more than 58% of gun-related crime is committed in the Western Cape. Gun-free essayist Stanley Maposa.
11: A firearm completely changes the outcome of violence. Arguments, robberies, gang conflicts and domestic disputes become far more deadly when a gun is present.
9: Despite the ongoing gang and gun violence, police say serious violent crime has declined in the Western Cape. Stats for the first 3 months of the year show murder is down 8% compared to the same period last year. Provincial Police Management has today briefed the media on the stats, and Carlo Peterson was there.
12: Western Cape Police Commissioner Thembisile Patekile says while the reduction in crime is welcomed, violence in many of the province's communities remains unacceptably high. The stats show murder is down by 8% compared to the same period last year. Attempted murder also dropped by 10% and contact crime decreased by 6%.
13: We observe reduction in a number of crime categories, and we also acknowledge where we have fallen short. Despite the reduction recorded, crime levels are still unacceptably high in the Western Cape.
12: Patekile says while police's efforts to curb crime will continue, residents also have a role to play in reporting illegal activities in their neighborhood. Carlo Peterson, Eyewitness News at the Provincial Police Headquarters in Cape Town.
9: Mpumalanga taxi boss Joe Ferrari Sibanyoni and three co-accused have each been granted 70,000 rand bail after their extortion case was re-enrolled in the Delmas Magistrates Court. The case was struck off the roll in the KwaGafontein Magistrates Court last week after a state prosecutor failed to appear. Mongezi Koko reports.
14: The state has accused Sibanyoni, Bafana Sindane and two others of extortion and money laundering in a case that has drawn widespread attention in Mpumalanga's taxi industry. The re-enrollment of the matter also comes as the accused continue with an urgent high court bid in Mbombela to stop the prosecution from moving forward. Earlier this week, the NPA also filed a formal complaint with the Magistrates Commission against Chief Magistrate Tuletu Tonjeni over her handling of last week's proceedings. Presiding over the matter today, Magistrate Sinakiwe Butele Lezi said strict bail conditions, which include daily police station check-ins for all the accused.
15: Right then, the bail is fixed at an amount of 70,000 rand each person.
14: The group will return to the same court on September 1st. Monkey Zikoko, Eyewitness News, Dalmas.
9: More details have emerged on the urgent application by Crime Intelligence Senior Officer Feroz Khan to have his electronic devices returned. The matter was set down for the Johannesburg High Court this morning, but EWN understands it was postponed by agreement on Tuesday and will now be heard tomorrow. Khan, who was arrested and released on bail earlier this month, says the devices seized during a police raid on his home contained sensitive intelligence. He and two others face charges linked to the alleged possession of unprocessed gold, as Nkosikona Malenga Manisi reports.
16: Khan filed the urgent application after he claimed he received alerts that someone tried to access his iCloud account earlier this month. His lawyer, Mohammed Valley, says they are ready to proceed, but claims police, the respondents, are not prepared.
17: The state's questionable evidence must be challenged.
16: Khan alleges police unlawfully entered and searched his home, seizing his devices without proper legal authority in violation of his constitutional rights. He warns that once sensitive data, including information on sources, undercover operations, and active investigations is copied, the damage could be irreversible. Or see Khona Malinga Mnisi, Eyewitness News in Johannesburg.
9: And in Gauteng, widespread municipal tariff increases on the cards as the city of Ekurhuleni tables a new budget for the financial year. The metro has warned of mounting pressure on its ability to deliver services due to rising costs and high revenue losses. The finance councillor, Jongizizwe Dlabati, says property rates will increase by 2% below the current inflation rate. The electricity tariff increase will follow the National Energy Regulator of South Africa approved guideline of around 9%. Sanitation tariffs are set to rise by 8.35%, while water tariffs will increase by 11%, down from earlier draft proposals of 14%. There are other increases as well, and Labaati says the city is constrained by rising input costs, including fuel prices.
18: Ideally, Speaker, we could have proposed another zero increase on bus services, as we did with the current budget. Unfortunately, the petrol prices surged to 15.2% and the diesel surged to 35.4%, imposing a serious constraint on our final determination on the tariff.
9: Gold's at $4,383.15 an ounce, the rand 16.39 to the dollar, 21.95 to the pound, 19.03 to the euro. Brent crude's $96.09 a barrel. In traffic in Milnerton on the R27 incoming, a burst water main after Woodbridge Island. Roadworks on the N2 outbound after Macassar, the right lane is closed. Cape Town weather today, a 30% chance of light rain and a high of 19. The top story this hour, additional police resources have been deployed to Khayelitsha following three mass shootings in 4 days.
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19: It is 7 minutes past one. Great to have you with us this afternoon and welcome to the Thursday edition of the show. We're going to start with a very cool story. It's the story of the township sommelier, as he calls himself, Gwanele Ndlovu, who knew nothing about wine at all growing up. But today he's a certified sommelier and champagne expert who is on a mission to encourage more black South Africans to lean into the world of wine. And he's written a short but very powerful book sharing his story. He's going to join me on the couch in a few minutes from now to talk about his journey and why he feels so passionately about inviting others to follow in his footsteps. After 1:30, we'll give you another quick listen to the sound wheel clues, and then we're going to catch up with the Sugar Bird Trust to find out how their alien vegetation clearing is going in the silver mine area and beyond, and to find out why they need more hands on deck to help with the never-ending work. After 2 o'clock in Life Hacks, Bianca joins us with the latest style and design news. And then we're going to touch base with the Provincial Education Department on a topic that, I don't know about you, but it's all over my social media this morning. School placements for 2027. The first offers went out at midnight, and some families are celebrating, some are in tears because they haven't received any offers at all. Such a tough day for so many parents and kids alike. I'm sure plenty of parents torn between panic and despair at this point. We are going to just get the WCED to remind us what the process is from here, what to do if you are one of those who hasn't yet received a place for your child, what to do if you're one of those who is lucky enough to get more than one offer. And even before we get to that interview, I would value your input on this topic. Did you receive the place you were hoping for, or at least a second or third place offer? Have you been rejected by every school that you applied to? How is your child handling that? And how are you helping them to cope with that news? It's a very, very difficult day for the kids who don't yet have clarity. And I'm also thinking perhaps those with lived experience can help here a little bit, offer some input on what you went through, perhaps offer comfort if you were somebody who didn't have an offer originally but did get one later on. If you have advice to share on what to do and what not to do in this position, I think it would be valued. Please do send a WhatsApp to 072-567-1567. That conversation, of course, happening just after 2:30. I think we will have time to finish in musical conversation with Tree 63, who are back with a new album, and we'll play you the title track at the end of the show. Keep those WhatsApps coming. Remember, you can also send an email to pippah@capetalk.co.za or give me a call on 021-446-0567.
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19: Gosh, some immediate responses in, which tells you how big a talking point this is today. Leanne, one of the lucky ones, she's written in to say, so relieved that we got our first choice, but I've asked my daughter to keep it quiet at school today. There are going to be so many anxious kids who don't need their noses rubbed in it, writes Leanne. Stärkte to everyone. The system is broken, is her comment. Roger also making the point about how you respond to the news and share the news if you were lucky enough to get in. And also in his email to me, talking to the importance of how parents respond to the news this morning. Roger says, please be mindful that how you react is going to have a huge impact on how your child reacts. Don't rave and sob. Don't run down the kids who did get places if you didn't. And don't phone the schools and shout at the secretaries, writes Roger. Yeah, I mean, Roger, it's an important point. Obviously, the parents are disappointed and worried as much as the kids. But it's, you know, I think it's okay to let them see that you're disappointed and it's a setback. But I think so important what Roger says here about how you role model the way forward. Do you

0: anywhere. Oh, Tony, I'm sorry. She says, I had to wake my son up with the news this morning, and as much as I have told him not to take it personally, that it's about the system, not him, I can see that he does. I have, what advice she asks from others on how to counteract his feeling of personal rejection. It's so cruel. Tony, I'm so, so sorry. And firstly, no, you're not alone in that position. And thank you for reminding your son that it is not about him. It's not an assessment of how valuable he is as a human being or as a potential asset to his school. It is a simple case of there not being enough places and oversubscription. It's as simple as that, but it's not simple at all, is it, in terms of how it impacts our kids. If anybody listening has advice to share or has been there and wants to tell Tony and others what happened next for you, please do send a WhatsApp to 072-567-1567.
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0: Okay, please keep the school placement messages coming in. We will go back to those again after 1:30. But for now, I have to share a real delight with you. A tiny little book landed on my desk last week, and it is so much more than the sum of its parts, because there may be less than 100 pages in this book, but it is packed with interesting information, with a whole lot of wisdom, and with a very compelling personal story behind it. The book is called The Township Sommelier, and it's intended to be a guide to encourage more Black South Africans to explore the world of wine. But it's also a very

0: revealing memoir of how its author, Gwanele Ndlovu, came to know that world himself and why it has kind of held him captive ever since. Gwanele is with me in studio, and it's such a pleasure to have you with us today. And I have to say, I'm neither young nor black, but this book is very, very, very valuable and useful. So I may not be your target audience, but I found it incredibly helpful too. Thank you for writing it, and thanks for coming into studio.
1: Thank you very much, Pipa, and thank you very much for having me.
0: It's
1: and also, thank you very much for going through and reading the book.
0: It's a pleasure. It really was. It's incredibly accessible, and I'm emphasizing that word because, I mean, so much of why you wrote this book is about saying to people, wine doesn't have to be a mystery, it doesn't have to be spoken about in French, it doesn't have to be tasted behind closed doors in a very exclusive environment. It's quite the opposite. You want people to feel that this is a space they have a right to be part of.
1: Yes, I feel like in the wine industry, wine has been made to be this intimidating thingy.
0: Yeah.
1: Where it comes with class. If you don't drink, you don't know what a Cabernet Sauvignon Blanc is. You can't just walk into a store and say, I'm looking for a Cabernet Sauvignon Blanc. A lot of people, they're kind of like scared to actually go at it. So with this book, my whole idea of writing the book is like to try and simplify a lot of things when it comes to that. Just to show that with wine doesn't have to be serious. It's like your cappuccino, your teas and everything.
0: Mm.
1: It's meant to be drank anytime with whatever, and yeah.
0: And that is a realization you had to reach on your own, because growing up, wine was not part of the world you inhabited as a child, right? Tell us a little bit more.
1: At all. It's an interesting story. So I grew up in Soweto, and when we grew up, wine was the last thing on my mind. The only time I'll see wine is either on TV or I walk into a supermarket, and I'll see a whole wine shelf. And to me, it never intrigued or touched my mind to say, let me go and look at a bottle of wine. What is it all about? It was always the thing that they celebrate around, where they talk about it's more of like your beers, your hard liquor and stuff like that.
0: Mm-hmm.
1: So wine was never something that anybody will bring around for celebration.
0: So it wasn't drunk in your household. You had no experience of tasting it, no knowledge of the different varietals, etc. So it was a complete closed book to you. But what wasn't a closed book to you was the enjoyment of flavor. So you grew up surrounded by some good cooks in the family who introduced you to the idea of flavor and balancing flavor and making things delicious even when they were simple. And that lit a fire in you that sent you, decided that you wanted to study in the culinary field after school. Now, Gwanele, for you, that meant picking up your entire life and moving to Cape Town, coming to the city as a young man, knowing nobody, knowing nothing about the industry you were about to dive into. It must have been an incredibly, incredibly challenging move for you.
1: It is. That's a whole identity change. I'd say you become this new person, or you come into a life where a lot of things is different.
0: Mm-hmm.
1: The people, nobody recognizes you, nobody knows you, you don't know the place, everything is different. So I told myself that, you know what, in life, you just have to be a go-getter.
0: Mm-hmm.
1: Sometimes just because certain things are not exposed to you, but certain things do exist for everybody out there.
0: Yeah.
1: So that's why I came to Cape Town to go into the whole culinary situation.
0: Your lecturers spotted straight away that you had a very good palate and that you had a good sort of sense of the nuances of flavor. Now, that didn't apply to wine initially. And I mean, the story in this book about you tasting your first sip of Cabernet Sauvignon is hysterical. If I may just quote, in fact, because I have to share with our listeners what you wrote that had me laughing out loud. I think the words were, you said, here we go. I remember trying a Cabernet Sauvignon one evening in a class and thinking, someone needs to apologize for this. It was like drinking expensive and prestigious celebrated bock. I could not understand what the fuss was about, and I almost put wine right there. Almost, but you didn't.
1: I didn't, because I was intrigued, because when you come to Cape Town, every corner you see vineyards, you see wines, you see this. I wanted to know what it was all about.
0: Mm-hmm.
1: You know, it's just not like not dismissing it completely, but to try and understand what it was. Why is it so important, even though it didn't taste nice?
0: All credit to you. You didn't just write it off after that initial engagement. And you started reading wine labels, reading as much as you could about how wine is grown and about the different kinds and the history of the estates in South Africa. So you did a lot of self-teaching. What was the moment, do you think, where things shifted, where you started thinking about it as not just something I need to learn to understand because wine is going to be matched with the food I'm making, to suddenly becoming, this is actually the thing I'm becoming increasingly passionate about?
1: It was when I was a chef, we used to do these wine pairings and stuff like that. To me, it wasn't something that I felt like I wanted to do. And then when time went on, then I tried this one, Pinotage.
0: Yeah.
1: And everything opened up for me. It reminded me of my uncle's braai, basically, like the smokiness in the food. That more of like home. It reminded me of home, the flavors that it had, like the smokiness that you get from the wine. And I never understood that switch, that change from what is it that this Pinotage has that those other wines that I've been trying and testing and trying to learn about that they didn't have. So I wanted to explore the world of Pinotage and to find out that Pinotage is a South African grape. I'm from South Africa, you know, and I tried to go at that full on. Mm-hmm. And that's where the turning point for me actually started, because I started being curious a lot and I left the culinary world to actually pursue wine full time.
0: And here you sit chatting to me today, a fully certified sommelier and a champagne expert level 3 as well.
1: Yes.
0: So, I mean, you've pursued it and pursued it far. You've also, though, found along the way a couple of inspiring people who made you feel like you weren't alone walking into some of these rooms, because, you know, part of the whole point of this book is to say, we recognize that the wine industry and the wine tasting industry has been a place that wasn't always welcoming to all.
1: Yes.
0: And it still looks like that in some places, but it's starting to change. You mentioned a couple of them, and the one I want to flag in particular, because I know his name might resonate with some of our audience members, is the Zimbabwean wine taster Marvin Gweze.
1: Yes.
0: Who was one of the team who went to the World Blind Tasting Championships. I'm sure lots of our listeners will have seen the documentary about that. He was really significant in your journey, wasn't he?
1: He was. He really took me under his wing, taught me a lot of things that I had to do. I mean, like, I had questions for days where I'll ask him a lot. And sometimes he will try and run away from me, because I'll try to ask him, why is this wine like this? Why does it come from this? And then he will take me to his, those wine events that happen and wine tastings that are around, and to try and open my mind to understand that wine is actually bigger than just pairing food with wine. It's also a culture, a different culture that you need to understand first. Then you will get to understand wine.
0: Okay. For anybody coming in midway to this conversation, my guest in studio is Gwanele Ndlovu, the author of a book called The Township Sommelier, which is all about his own journey to becoming a certified sommelier and champagne expert. But also, it is a book that is intended to encourage more young black people to be curious about wine, to try wine, to get to know it, and to not be intimidated by it. And you know, there's the memoir section, and then there's a whole shift in the book to practical information, introducing the reader to the basics of how wine is made, where grapes are grown, how the weather impacts them, the different varietals that you find, what the information on a wine bottle label tells you, things like the barrel, why does it matter, what it's made of and how big it is, the shape of the glass, all these things. Very, very enlightening. And as I said at the start, Gwanele, I'm somebody who doesn't know the world of wine very well. I found it fascinating to understand for the first time why some of the things are the way they are. The one thing that really grabbed my attention, though, was your comment about the temperature at which we serve wine in South Africa and what the rule says it's meant to be, and how it actually works in practice. Won't you explain, for somebody who's never heard the 2020 rule, what the 2020 rule says and why you think it shouldn't necessarily be gospel in South Africa?
1: So I was talking to somebody else a couple of weeks back. So the 2020 rule, it's in a way of like taking a white wine, for example.
0: Yeah.
1: You take it out of the fridge 20 minutes before you drink it. And with the red wine, you put it in the fridge 20 minutes before you consume it.
0: So white wine out, red wine in.
1: Yes.
0: 20 minutes. Okay.
1: Yes. Because that whole thing of like room temperature, it was more of like a European weather, basically, where you know that it's cooler, it's more cooler, their room temperature compared to South African room temperature. We're in Africa.
0: Very different, yeah.
1: And it gets hot, and somebody says room temperature, don't just say leave your red wine outside there and let it heat up. Because right now it feels like you're drinking a hot soup, you know. So if you take that and actually put it in the fridge, it kind of like enhances the flavors.
0: Okay.
1: So with a lot of things is that when you're drinking the wine, where it hasn't been in the fridge and it's sitting outside there for quite some time, you're getting more acidic, you're getting more alcohol taste to it. So you don't understand, it doesn't get that fruitiness of the wine.
0: Okay.
1: But when you put it in the fridge, it actually kind of like comes together. And when you taste it, it actually brings out the best of what it's supposed to be.
0: So you're going to only really appreciate the complexity of the product if it's at the correct temperature, is what you're saying. And for white wine and red wine, that might not necessarily be the 20-minute rule. Okay. Thank you. I mean, thanks for explaining it. And please, everybody, if you're wondering and wanting more detail, grab a copy of the book, which I will tell you how to do in a moment, and read it for yourself. The other really interesting chapter for me was your advice on matching wine with some of the traditional African dishes that you grew up eating. You know, we hear the traditional sort of wine pairing, oh, you put, you know, gewürztraminer trumpet with a curry, and you do this with roast chicken, or, you know, you go in there and say, right, these are the dishes I grew up eating, and this is how wine, I think, pairs well with them. Won't you share a couple of examples with us?
1: I've always had people say with champagnes, bubbles, yeah, you need to have your, it's either sushi or you have in your oysters. But I said, let's break that stigma a little bit. What is champagne? What is MCC? And also that bubble, the fizziness goes well with your fried chicken. Your normal, yeah, easy fried chicken cuts through that, I'd say, that fatty, that, yeah, oiliness of it. And then just easy, like ngusho,
0: yeah,
1: which is samp and beans. Yep. That goes well because it's creamy, it's heavy, it's full. That goes well with your old vine shannons, which, okay, we have a lot of in South Africa. And just to kind of like shy away from that whole idea that you need to be in a fine dining, this kind of experience. I mean, like, everybody's life is very, very difficult. I mean, like, during the week, you want to get there, make your easy meal, and enjoy a good bottle of a Merlot, and pair it up with something that you know, that you, mm-hmm, it's easy to cook, and you grew up eating those kind of things. So yeah, I try to kind of like make people understand that it's more than that. It's, yeah, more than just a restaurant kind of style to wine.
0: You also make the point that it's not about drinking to get drunk. There's a whole chapter in this book on not overindulging. It talks to what alcohol actually does to your body and why you suffer the after effects if you drink too much of it too quickly, etc. Why was it so important to you to include that?
1: I feel like a lot of people, because I've gone to a lot of wine tastings, mm-hmm, which I host a lot of wine tastings also on that, is people, most of the people will go to a wine tasting just to get drunk. And most of it, some of them come there to actually understand the wine, but the whole concept of it is like, we come into a wine tasting, we just want to get drunk without understanding what wine is. We don't want to. And sometimes it helps to know what you're drinking, not just to chuck it down. And a lot of people will tell you that, I don't deal well with sulfites. I think maybe I drink a lot of wine. But when you start understanding why do they go through that? Why is there sulfites? Why is that happening?
0: Yeah.
1: And it kind of breaks up the whole scene of that.
0: Okay. It's an important thing, I think, to include in a country that has the issues with alcohol that we do. So I think it was a wise move. Now, I want, just in closing, to share a very, very quick quote with you again, because this sort of comment right towards the end of the book really sums up the why behind sharing this story, that it's about more than just education and more than an invitation to learn more. Gwanele writes, I know what it is like to stand outside a world and feel like it was not made for you. I have felt that feeling in this exact industry. I have been the only person who looked like me in rooms where important decisions were being made. I've had to prove myself in spaces where others were assumed to belong. I'm telling you this not to discourage you, but to name it clearly so that when you experience it, and you may, you know what it is, and you know it is not the truth about you. It's the truth about a system still in transition. And you make the comment that you're entering not a closed room, but a room that is in the process of opening, and that your presence can make it open faster, which is a beautiful message. And Gwanele, as I said, it's a very helpful, practical book for anybody who doesn't know a lot about wine, myself included. I'm going to go back. I've been taking lots of notes as I read, and I've learned so much from it. But the story behind it is also incredibly inspiring. So the last thing I want to ask you is, where can listeners who are asking for it get a copy of your book?
1: So I got the book on Takealot.
0: Okay.
1: Takealot, and also I've been giving people my number, okay, where it becomes easier to the whole shipping and everything.
0: Okay.
1: And also sometimes people want to ask me questions.
0: Yeah.
1: And also sometimes it's easier to engage with people. And my social media, my Instagram, it's the Township Sommelier, which is it's the.township.sommelier.
0: Okay, the.township.sommelier on Instagram.
1: Yes.
0: Okay.
1: So people can send messages, can ask me questions, can ask about the book, where, how they can also get the book on that way.
0: Okay. I think it's fantastic. And it's a really valuable addition to a space that has been traditionally quite snobby and sort of looking down upon those who didn't know a lot. I think it's a really great way to give somebody the confidence to start. And thank you so much for firstly birthing the book and secondly coming into studio to chat to us about it.
1: Thank you very much, people, for having me tonight.
0: Pleasure. Today. Gwanel Ndlovu, the author of The Township Sommelier. Look for it on Takealot or look for him on Instagram at the.township.sommelier. And with that, we head over to the Eyewitness News Desk. Wesley Peterson has the latest headlines. Good afternoon.
2: Thanks, Pippa. Good afternoon. A community crime-busting group in Khayelitsha says police efforts lack intelligence. Last night, 6 people were targeted in the shooting and 3 were killed. The incident follows 2 other mass shootings that have claimed the lives of 6 men. The chairperson of the Khayelitsha Spiritual Crime Prevention Forum, Sakele Kula, says despite the deployment of additional resources, crime continues to escalate. Despite the ongoing gang and gun violence, police say serious violent crime has declined in the Western Cape. Stats for the first 3 months of the year show murder is down 8% compared to the same period last year. Provincial Police Management has today briefed the media on the stats. And an Austrian court is today to rule on the trial of a 21-year-old man who's pleaded guilty to plotting a jihadist attack on a Taylor Swift concert. Swift's 3 Vienna tour dates were cancelled in 2024 after authorities warned of the plot. The defendant, who was arrested the day before the cancelled concert, and has been detained since, pleaded guilty to all charges except accomplice to attempted murder. These and other stories at 2 or as they happen.
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2: In Milnerton on the R27 incoming, we have a burst water main that's after Woodbridge Island. The M5 north is currently congested at Barkley Road, and roadworks continue on the N2 outbound after Macassar. The right lane is closed and you can expect delays. Wesley Peterson, Eyewitness News Traffic.
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0: That is the number to use if you would like to engage, whether it's on the subject of learning about wine for the first time, whether it's on the subject of school placements. A reminder that the Western Cape Education Department will be with us at 2:30 this afternoon to explain the way forward for parents who have not received an offer in that initial round of first offers that went out at midnight. So you are welcome to carry on talking to us on the WhatsApp line or on email about what you've experienced. Did your child get in at their chosen school? Did they maybe get in on their third, fourth, fifth choice? Did they not get in anywhere? What situation are you facing today and how are you helping them to cope with that news? I do want to share a lovely email that has come in from Sandy offering a bit of encouragement to those who have not yet got a place, because Sandy writes the following. I so feel for the parents and kids today because this was us 1 year ago. We had applied at 7 different schools. We were declined by all of them. My daughter was absolutely devastated. She didn't even want to go to school because she was convinced she would be the only one who had been rejected. We had to do a lot of coaching and encouragement to get her out the door. And of course, when she did get to school, she discovered she was not the only one. It didn't help, though, that some of the kids who did get offers were very quick to boast about it with little sensitivity to those who weren't so lucky. Sandy goes on to write this. She had to grow a thick skin, but in the end, it all worked out for the best. We did receive an offer several weeks later, and even though it wasn't for her first choice, we accepted it, and she has settled in so happily at that school. Lots of deep breaths, patience, and faith required, but don't give up hope, writes Sandy. With a PS, please ask those parents who were among the lucky ones to get offers last night to encourage their kids to be a bit more discreet about sharing that news. Sandy, thank you. I mean, firstly, the most important thing is I'm so glad that your daughter is settling happily where she is and that it has worked out well in the end. Thank you for that reminder. What's that lovely saying from the Best Exotic Marigold Hotel, I think it is. It'll all be all right in the end. And if it's not all right, it's not the end. It is, I think, pertinent to keep that in mind on a day like today. Keep your WhatsApps coming to 0725671567 and your emails to pippah@capetalk.co.za.
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0: Right, before we dive into this week's gardening segment, let me give you another quick listen to the sound wheel clues. Just a reminder, we are asking you to identify five different movies that all feature the relationship between sisters as a strong part of their plot. And if you can identify those films when we ask you to call in tomorrow, you could walk away with a hamper from Heirloom Perfumery. It includes a mix of their eau de parfum, room spray and scented candle products. The prize is valued at over 3,600 rand. And it could be yours. You will have to identify these films.
4: Anna? Oh, Elsa. You sacrificed yourself for me? I love you.
5: An act of true love will thaw a frozen heart.
6: All my life I had to fight. I had to fight my daddy. I had to fight my uncles. I had to fight my brothers. Girl, child ain't safe in a family means. But I ain't never thought I had to fight in my own house.
7: All right, let's get down to business, ladies and gentlemen. You want to go somewhere and you want to be somebody, you better wake up and pay attention, honey. Because the real world is out there. And they don't care how hip you think you are or who you kick it with. It don't matter. If you don't have an education, you don't have anything. And that's the truth, honey.
8: This is Meg, Amy, Beth, and Joe.
9: I intend to make my own way in the world.
10: No one makes their own way, least of all a woman. You'll need to marry well.
9: But you are not married, aren't
10: you? Well, that's because I'm rich.
11: I think we should switch places. When camp's over, I'll go back to London as you, and you go back to California as me.
12: What?
11: Annie, we can pull it off. We're twins, aren't we?
0: Five movies in the mix. If you already know the titles, keep that list close to your chest for another 24 hours, please. I'll be asking you around about this time tomorrow to phone in with those answers, and you could be walking away with the hamper from Heirloom Perfumery. If you are busy tomorrow, don't know any of the movies and don't think you ever will, but still want to try the Heirloom range, their website is heirloomperfumery.com. Their two signature scents are Soleil de Jour and Soleil de Nuit, which they've launched with. They are live and ready to be bought on that website, as well as the aligned products like the room sprays and scented candles, etc. But holding thumbs that one of you will give me 5 out of 5 correct answers tomorrow at around about this time.
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13: Gafelsig residents have voiced frustration following a visit to the crime-ridden area by Deputy President Paul Mashatile. Mashatile was in Mitchell's Plain yesterday to assess the impact of Operation Prosper. President Cyril Ramaphosa deployed the SANDF to the area in March to help combat violent crime. However, shootings have continued unabated.
14: I'm happy with the report I received from the police and the army about the work they are doing.
15: The Deputy President passed through here, but he means nothing to us because he didn't achieve anything.
3: 24 hours a day, Eyewitness News. In touch, in tune, and independent.
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18: This is Pippa Hudson on Lunch.
0: Right, it's time for us to step into the garden, and it's the bigger garden that we are looking at today, not our own home gardens, but our green spaces in and around Cape Town, and particularly our green spaces that are being overrun by alien invasive vegetarian. I want to revisit an organization we spoke to last year called the Sugarbird Trust. And just a reminder, it's a volunteer-led initiative which tries to tackle the problem of alien invasive plants in the Table Mountain National Park and beyond. And when we last spoke, they were hard at work in the silver mine area trying to eradicate alien seedlings which were popping up after the devastating April fires. Remember, thousands of hectares of landscape affected by those fires, plants lost, and unfortunately, as much as we saw regrowth of new fynbos coming through, we also saw the alien plants popping up their heads. That work continues, and it never goes away, really. It's fighting an uphill battle in many respects. So we're going to touch base with Sandy van Hoogstraten, who is one of the founders of the Sugarbird Trust, to tell us how far they've got, to give us a perspective on how things have changed and on the nature of the challenge that still lies ahead, and then to talk about how you can be part of the solution. Sandy, welcome back. It's great to chat to you again.
19: Pippa, hi. Thank you so much for having us back on the on your show.
0: It's a pleasure. Sandy, for the sake of those who didn't hear the first interview or who might have forgotten, can you just start by briefly reminding us the backstory about the Trust, who you are, how long you've been going, and what made the Trust be formed in the first place?
19: Yes, I will. So we actually call it the Sugarbird Project. And okay. I live in Camps Bay, and every day I walk on the mountain. And about 16 years ago, I'd complained so much to my husband about invasive vegetation that was just growing unfettered behind Camps Bay, above Camps Bay on Table Mountain National Park. And eventually he said, listen, stop moaning and just do something about it.
0: Yeah.
19: And so we employed one guy, and then a second guy, and then a third, and then a fourth. And then we started a second team. I started a second team to work at Chapman's Peak, which was also looking bad. Well, actually, the whole of Table Mountain National Park is invaded to one extent or another. And then I met, and then during lockdown in about 2021, Maya Naumann, my colleague, my partner in this project, she contacted me. I didn't know her at all. And she had the exact same experience. She lives in Tambus Kloof, and she walked on Signal Hill every day and moaned to her husband about all the invasives there. And he said, no, stop moaning, just rather do something about it. And so she contacted me, she heard about me through Sandpox, and we thought, you know what, let's just start a trust, and because that facilitates donations, and let's go big and just, you know, do this properly. And we've grown since then. So we started in 2022, and we started with our two teams that I had, and then we added, and we've now got 12 teams on Table Mountain National Park. We also have a team in Hermanus, working in the Hermanus area, and we have a big team in the Hunglip area. We've grown a lot since then, and we're planning more growth in the future.
0: I mean, what an amazing story. As you say, it's about saying, okay, looking around for someone to help, and if you can't find that person, that means you're the one who has to be the help that's needed, Sandy. And here you are these years later with 14 teams of helpers at work, and the majority of them within the Table Mountain National Park. That is a fully sanctioned cooperative relationship with Sandpox, yes?
19: Yes. We have a very productive, constructive relationship with Sandparks. Mm-hmm. They give us permits, and they pay for the herbicide. And we focus mostly on the northern section of the park, which is everything from Constantia Neck north, so it's towards Signal Hill. And their working for water teams focus further south. But recently, there was, last year, April 2025, there was a fire, everyone knows, the Takai Silver Mine fire, which burnt almost 3,000 hectares. And the Working for Water teams aren't, there's some regulation, they aren't allowed to go in within 18 months after a fire. And that's, of course, when the new seedlings, the new invasive seedlings will sprout just after winter or during winter, and then while the ground is soft, it's a great time to go in and pull. Mm-hmm. So then Sandparks asked us if we would respond to that fire, fire. So we've been working in Takai and Silver Mine, and we launched a fire response last year, got 100 people working there through June, July, August, September, October, November. And we did a lot, but there's still a lot more to be done. And so this is our appeal to people, to the community, to step in and do some gardening on a large scale, gardening in public areas, in our favorite garden in Cape Town, which is Table Mountain National Park.
0: Sandy, I know that the Port Jackson is a particular concern, but is it more than that? Are there other alien invasive species that are also a problem in the sections you're working on?
19: Yeah, that's a great question. So in Silver Mine, it really is 95% Port Jackson. And then in Takai, it's mostly longifolia, some stinkbean, pokeweed. There are a few other things in Takai, but mostly longifolia, which is longleaf wattle. And both can be prized out with a little grubber, a little sort of gardening fork at the moment, or else people can use loppers. But even a garden fork, or even just pulled out now that the ground is so nice and wet. But yeah, it's mostly Port Jackson in Silver Mine and longifolia in Takai.
0: Now, the million-dollar question is, of course, Sandy, hopefully you get lots of enthusiastic gardeners coming to help, but not all of them are going to be as knowledgeable about the plants as your teams are. How do you train people to make sure they know that they're pulling out the correct plants which need to go and not accidentally, unintentionally pulling out something that needs to stay?
19: Yeah, it's actually really easy, because once you get there and you see so many Port Jacksons, you very quickly know what a Port Jackson looks like. Yeah. And it looks so different to the Fynbos. The Fynbos has such variety, and the Port Jackson, it looks so different. It's actually really easy. So if people do come and volunteer to help, we'll give them a short talk at the beginning and show them. But honestly, within 10 minutes, they'll know exactly which are the Port Jacksons, and they're everywhere. So that won't be a problem at all. Yeah, easily recognizable.
0: Okay, thanks. That's reassuring for because a few of us like me have whatever the opposite of green fingers is, Sandy. I have them, so I always worry that I'd be doing the wrong thing if I came offering my help, that I might be more destructive than constructive. So thanks for the word of encouragement there. Now, I mean, getting bodies on board to help on a Saturday morning is what it's all about through these winter months. As you've said, this is the right time right now to get stuck into this work while it is still relatively easy. Won't you maybe just take a moment to explain why now? What happens if it's not done at this point when they're still relatively small, in terms of the plant's ability to overrun entire sections of the park and to become more expensive to remove?
19: Yes. So the big, the reason for the call to action is that the big challenge is to remove all of these invasive plants, and there are millions and millions and millions, before October 2027, which is when they will start to seed and then reestablish a new seed bank. What happens after a fire is up to 90% of the invasive seeds will germinate after that fire in the first winter, and perhaps by the second winter, the rest of them will have germinated. So if we can pull all those out before October 2027, it means that we are properly ahead of the challenge. And then, of course, the Fynbos will be regenerating, and it'll have space to regenerate, because right now there's no way the Fynbos stands a chance if we don't get rid of the Port Jacksons. So that's the real challenge, is by October 2027. And the reason for winter is, as I've said, the ground is soft and wet, and hand-pulling is easy. And the thing is, you know, once the Port Jacksons or longifolia get, well, Port Jackson specifically, once they get bigger and have to be cut, then they have to have herbicide applied. Obviously, herbicide's expensive, but also it's just more technical. You have to know how to apply it, and it's not nice for volunteers to work with herbicide. So really, the call to action is now, this winter and next winter. We're going to be doing this next winter too, before October 2027.
0: We're in conversation with Sandy van Hoogstraten of the Sugarbird Project, and we've got a few people asking for sort of logistical details on where you work, when you work, how it works if you volunteer. Sandy, is it a case of, hey, I've got a free morning, let me show up, or do you need to kind of register and commit to a certain number of shifts a month? How does it all work?
19: No, we make it very easy for people. So we have a Saturday morning community hack every Saturday now. Okay. We're alternating between Silvermine and Takai. And the best way to find out more is to go to our Instagram or Facebook page or Instagram, and that is Sugarbird Project. Just search Sugarbird Project, and you can sign up there. Or if you go to our website, which is www.sugarbird.org.za, you'll find a link will pop up. As you open the website, a link pops up to say, join our WhatsApp group. So then you join the WhatsApp group, which is a broadcast group, and then we post notices every week on the upcoming hack. Okay. And it's generally, I think, 8 to 12. But you can come at 9 and leave at 11. Or, you know, it's just, honestly, every hour makes a huge difference. And then also, so that's just for you know, families. Just bring friends, bring family, bring anyone, and just, you know, you needn't sign up, you needn't register, none of that. Mm-hmm. Just join the WhatsApp group, the broadcast group, so that you know when, you know, which, if it's Takai or Silvermine.
0: Yeah.
19: And we'll have the tools, we'll have everything. Just bring shoes and maybe gardening gloves. Gardening gloves are a good idea. You don't even really need hat because it's winter, or water because it's, yeah, just literally just come. And it's great. It's just a great way to give back. And then also, we also never, never turn away groups. So if there's a corporate group or a school group or a scout group wanting to do community service, mm-hmm. then during the week, Monday to Friday, morning or afternoon, then they can just call Maya, my colleague Maya Naumann. They can call her direct. Can I give you her phone number?
0: If she's happy for that to be shared, absolutely.
19: Yes. Yes, no, she is. It's 072-124-1420.
0: 072-124-1420.
19: Yes, or they can email her on info@sugarbird.org.za.
0: Okay.
19: And we never turn groups away, and it's great for community service. It's great for awareness building. And you know, kids, school kids love it. They end up just having such fun.
0: Yeah.
19: And having a sense of achievement and being outdoors and giving back, and it's just like a win-win all around because we get the free labor and we get to grow awareness.
0: So most, yeah, and yes, win-win. And the third one, of course, that you get more plants out the ground removed from the system. So I've got a note of that phone number and the email address. If anybody is listening to this on the road and can't jot them down, you're welcome to give me an email after the show, and I'll gladly pass this along to you. A couple of people are referencing, Sandy, that they've heard that you guys have offered to help in Stellenbosch and that the offer has been rebuffed. I did see a reference to that on social media. You have told us that you are working in Hunklip and Hermanus areas. Is it your aim to grow the Sugarbird Project beyond those areas into new sections of the peninsula and beyond? And how is that going?
19: Pippa, it's so tempting to start teams everywhere, but obviously then one just spreads oneself too thin.
0: Yeah.
19: So we'd like to focus on those three areas that we have now, but we really do want to add Stellenbosch as a fourth. It's just such a gorgeous area, and it's close. It's, you know, it's in between our other areas. And there's a nature area in Stellenbosch called Botmaskop, which it was 90 hectares, but about 40 of them have now been developed.
0: Yes.
19: And the other 50 is very invaded with pines, gums, Port Jacksons. And it's a beautiful nature area. And after there was a fire there last year, and so many gorgeous, gorgeous bulbs came up, flowers came up. And a local botanist there, Dr. Brian Dupree, who spends a lot of time at Botmaskop and who's very passionate about it, he counted 16 endangered species there coming up. 16 endangered. And one of them, the Anastasia morea, was, I think it was thought to be extinct, and it's growing there. And it's just really worth conserving that area. It's 50 hectares, and we'd so love to clear it. The Stellenbosch municipality has not been, they don't seem to be particularly supportive. Our conditions are, obviously, we need a permit from them. And we also need them to give us some kind of reassurance that they won't then allow that other 50 hectares to be developed. And we haven't got either of those from the municipality, and we're offering to do it for free. We have found a donor who will fund it.
0: Okay.
19: So, it's unfortunate, but we will keep trying. Won't give up.
0: Okay, thanks for the update there. And yeah, I mean, one hopes it's so encouraging to hear what you've said, that a species that many thought was gone forever has popped up again. That tells you that, you know, despite the massive uphill task that this is, Sandy, that there is always hope, which is kind of the overbearing theme of today's show so far. Not to lose hope, even though the battle may seem huge. you know, one hack at a time, one group at a time, every little bit does make a difference. Sandy, okay, so we've got numbers and emails for anybody who would like to volunteer, either to come along to one of the Saturday morning hacks, or if you would like to put together a group from your school, your scout group, your office, if you're looking for something to do as a team building exercise, for example, please consider reaching out to sugarbird.org.za. What about those who are, might be further away or not able to come out and physically help because they're too far away from the areas where you work? Sandy, do financial contributions make a difference as well?
19: We'd obviously always very grateful for financial contributions. For example, 450 Rand funds one full man day of pulling, which you know, someone can pull a lot at maybe, I don't know, 3,000 yeah. in a day. So that would be amazing. And we have a match funder, so whatever we get from the public immediately gets doubled, amazing. Which is great for us. Yeah, very lucky. And, of course, the other thing that people can do wherever they are is they can clear in their area. And even if they just clear literally 10 square meters, they will – it's 10 square, you know, every square meter is worth it. That's our motto. Every square meter is worth it. And if they start clearing, they won't stop. So that'll be, yeah, it's quite addictive. So they won't stop. So everyone can do something.
0: Happy to help feed the addiction this afternoon. Sandy van Hoogstraten, great to catch up with you. And thank you to you and your team for relentlessly driving this crusade and reminding us that the work is not done yet. So I hope that perhaps off the back of this interview, you get a few new volunteers coming along to do some hacking this weekend.
19: Thank you, Pippa. Thanks so much for having us on the show.
0: A pleasure. Sandy van Hoogstraten, one of the co-founders of the Sugarbird Project. So once again, if you would like to get involved, either send a WhatsApp to Maya on 072-124-1420 or send an email to info@sugarbird.org.za.
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0: Right, a couple more of your messages coming in on school placements. Kelvin saying, my son applied to 8 schools across the southern suburbs for a place for his daughter in 2027 in grade 8. All 8 applications have been unsuccessful. Their daughter is devastated. The parents feel helpless. We as grandparents are gobsmacked at this state of affairs. It just sounds impossible that all 8 schools are oversubscribed. What do parents do apart from initiating the appeal process that's been offered to them? Kelvin, we'll put that exact question to the WCED after 2:30 and ask them about the following steps. And again, I'm going to say if anybody listening has been there, been through this process, been where these parents are this time last year or the year before, etc., and would like to share some constructive advice on what worked, what didn't work, what to do and not to, we would really welcome your input on the WhatsApp line. We also heard from Enzo, who says, our child got accepted at 5 schools. We need to decide between 2. How do we let the other 3 schools know on the system that we will not attend without making the final choice, which will take some thinking and discussion? We would like to open up these places as soon as possible to let them invite other kids and reduce stress for them and let them focus on the June exams. Enzo writes, I really think the current system is poorly designed, lacks essential features, and has totally lost sight of the human element. All this trauma is totally unnecessary. Enzo, we'll put that question to the WCED as well. I know once you accept an offer, all of the others are then automatically declined. But we'll double check with the WCED what to do if you want to sort of keep 2 in play while you make the final decision. How do you release the other 3? We'll put to them. Okay. We'll pause it there for now. Back to the schooling issue after 2:30 with the WCED, and very happy to take more of your comments as well on the WhatsApp line. For now, we'll listen to the Eyewitness News, and then after the Eyewitness News, Bianca Reznikov will have the latest style and design news for us.
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2: Good afternoon, I'm Wesley Peterson. A community crime-busting group in Khayelitsha says police efforts lack intelligence. Last night, 6 people were targeted in a shooting and 3 were killed. The incident follows 2 other mass shootings that have claimed the lives of 6 men. The chairperson of the Khayelitsha Spiritual Crime Prevention Forum, Sakele Kula, says despite the deployment of additional resources, crime continues to escalate.
20: But still, crime instead is thriving, which is very disturbing for the community. We do not see any reduction of crime, and where criminals fear the law enforcement. And we've worked tirelessly over the years to bring back the trust of the communities, for people to trust police, to be able to report cases.
2: He says they are calling for police stations to be better resourced and for a revised crime-fighting strategy.
20: We need our strong police that understands community. You cannot fight crime with your gun. You need to fight crime with your mind, fight crime with relationships that needs to be created.
2: Despite the ongoing gang and gun violence, police say serious violent crime has declined in the Western Cape. Stats for the first 3 months of the year show murder is down 8% compared to the same period last year. Provincial Police Management has today briefed the media on the stats, and Carlo Peterson was there.
21: Western Cape Police Commissioner Thembisile Patekile says while the reduction in crime is welcomed, violence in many of the province's communities remains unacceptably high. The stats show murder is down by 8% compared to the same period last year. Attempted murder also dropped by 10% and contact crime decreased by 6%.
22: We observe reduction in a number of crime categories, and we also acknowledge where we have fallen short. Despite the reduction recorded, crime levels are still unacceptably high in the Western Cape.
21: Patekile says while police's efforts to curb crime will continue, residents also have a role to play in reporting illegal activities in their neighborhood. Carlo Peterson, Eyewitness News at the Provincial Police Headquarters in Cape Town.
2: This comes a day after Deputy President Paul Mashatile visited Mitchells Plain to assess the impact of soldier deployment to fight crime.
14: People who have guns, they must be arrested, but the police will not know them if you don't help them to identify these people. So I'm happy with the report I received from the police and the army about the work they are doing.
2: However, residents have many concerns to raise.
23: Every day there's shooting in our area. I don't know where the police are. Police vans never show up.
15: The deputy president passed through here, but he means nothing to us because he didn't achieve anything.
24: We can't stand up against the police. The police got people working with them, and they work with the gangsters.
2: Judgment on Northwest businessman Brown Mokgotsi's bail application has been postponed by the Johannesburg Magistrates Court. The state has proposed bail of 100,000 rand for him to be released. Mokgotsi faces charges including an alleged staged hit, perjury, defeating the ends of justice, unlawful possession of a firearm and ammunition, and discharging a firearm in a public space. He was arrested on the 15th of May for allegedly staging his own assassination attempt in Vosloorus in Ekurhuleni. Jabulile Mbata reports.
25: His attorney William Segatsha told the court that misunderstandings with the investigating officer should not be grounds to deny bail, and he denied that Mokgotsi faked his own assassination or is evading prosecution. Segatsha said Mokgotsi did not lie about his home address, only gave the wrong one, and that he is not a flight risk. He said Mokgotsi can afford 10,000 rand bail and earns about 30,000 rand a month.
26: That the applicant denies ever offering anything of a bribe. Because when one looks at a bribe, the applicant would have actually said blatantly, or if there was any intention to bribe, the applicant would have blatantly said, can I give you money so that you can actually give me bail?
25: Mokgotsi will return to court on 4 June to learn his fate. Jabuli Limbata, Eyewitness News, Johannesburg Magistrates Court.
2: And to a story about urban renewal in Joburg, the High Court has today ruled against the owners of Marble Towers who had tried to block the metro from acting against the illegal structures on the property. The courts found the application lacked urgency and legal merit, saying the building has been non-compliant for several years. The owners had taken the city to court on an urgent basis to prevent the demolition of container units and informal trading structures built without approved plans. Dimakatso Leshoro has more.
1: Judge Lester Adams ruled that courts cannot protect illegal activity, especially where public safety is a concern, but he also warned that city cannot simply demolish buildings without following due legal process. Instead, Adams issued a structured order requiring the property owner to stop construction, secure unsafe structures, and submit proper building plans within 20 days. If the owner fails to comply, the city may then take lawful enforcement action. The applicant has also been ordered to pay legal costs. Joburg Mayor Dada Morero and senior city officials will brief the media this afternoon on the outcome. Dimakatso Leshoro, Eyewitness News.
2: Gold's at $4,384.59 an ounce. The rand 16.35 to the dollar, 21.93 to the pound, 19.01 to the euro. Brent crude's $96.93 a barrel. In traffic in Sandrift at Bosmansdam Road and Ocean Spirit Avenue, we have an accident. The M5 North is currently congested at Barkley Road. Roadworks on the N2 outbound after Macassar, where the right lane is closed, so you can expect delays. Cape Town weather today, a 30% chance of light rain with a high of 19. The top story this hour, a community crime-busting group in Khayelitsha says police efforts lack intelligence.
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2: It is 7 minutes past two. If you're tuning in for the first time this afternoon, we're glad to have you with us for the second hour of the show. And as always, I'll remind you that what you missed in the first hour will be shared on podcast after the show on primemediaplus.com. So if you missed my chat with the township sommelier, Kwanele Ndlovu, please go and listen for the podcast. Really, the most delightful guy. He is a fully certified sommelier and champagne expert level 3 who is really passionate about trying to make the world of wine more inclusive, and particularly saying to young black drinkers and foodies, please come and try. Don't be intimidated. Don't feel like you don't belong in this world. I want to make you feel welcome. And he's put together a really delightful short book called The Township Sommelier with that end in mind. So if you missed my chat with him, please look for the podcast. You can also listen back to our gardening segment, which was a view on the bigger garden today, looking at the work that continues clearing alien invasive vegetation in the Tokai Silver Mine area with the help of the Sugarbird Project. Both of those to be shared on podcast on Prime Media Plus. As we head into the second hour of the show, we'll keep the conversation going about school placement announcements, people getting the news overnight at midnight. A lot of parents logging in. I know a lot of people stayed up to get the news at midnight as to whether their application for places in the 2027 school year had been accepted or rejected. We're going to be talking to the WCED after 2:30 on the questions of what now, what to do if. And there's several different iterations we'll be looking at. If you have got a question, you're welcome to send it in advance. Please do so within this next 20 minutes by popping through a WhatsApp to 072-567-1567 so that I have time to put it to Brona Hammond when she's with us. And then we'll finish in conversation with the band Tree 63, who are back together and have a new album to share with us. We'll be playing you the title track to ease ourselves into the afternoon. Keep your WhatsApps coming to 072-567-1567, your emails to pippah@capetalk.co.za, and of course you're welcome to call in on 021-446-0567.
0: Lunch with Pippa Hudson.
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2: Before we do any of that, though, I just want to share an excerpt from an email I received this morning from one of our listeners who was a winner in our Soundwheel Challenge a week or two ago. Bevan won tickets to go and see The Killing of a Union Leader, starring our very own John Matham at the Artscape Arena. And he popped us a mail this morning to say thank you for the tickets and to tell us how much he had enjoyed the show. And I want to share with you a portion. It was a long, effusive email heaping praise on everybody involved in this production, but it was really impactful and I thought worth sharing with you because I'm aware of the fact that the run comes to an end this coming weekend, and I hope that this might convince a few more of you to go and buy some tickets of your own. Bevan wrote the following: The Killing of a Union Leader is one of the finest plays I have seen in a long time. I could not have loved this production more. From the very beginning, the juxtaposition between creators and those who govern is sharply defined. We are warned early that there will be blood, and the Shakespearean themes are impossible to ignore. Louis Viljoen takes those classical foundations and drags them violently into modern South Africa through dialogue that is uncomfortable, gritty, raw, and deeply human. His writing cuts directly into the core of wants, needs, ambition, fear, and base human desire. This is a magnificent production, elevated by a phenomenal cast, delivering performances of extraordinary intensity. Every actor understands the rhythm and danger of Viljoen's dialogue. The conversations are provocative, insightful, and constantly alive to the uneasy trinity of industry, politics, and the union. Viljoen's work thrives in darkness, and that darkness is precisely what makes it so powerful. The Killing of a Union Leader does not offer comfort or easy morality. Instead, it forces the audience to confront the depths of human depravity, ambition, and self-preservation. It is bold theatre in the truest sense. Well, wow. Thank you. Firstly, Bevan, thank you for taking the time to acknowledge the tickets and tell us your feedback on the show. John is absolutely delighted. There were all sorts of lovely things to be said about his particular performance, which I didn't have time to share with you today, but maybe he will be bold enough to do so later in the show. But we have forwarded it on to him, Bevan, and he's greatly appreciative of your words. More importantly, please don't miss the opportunity to

0: comes to an end. So you have the options of tonight, tomorrow night, Saturday night, or Saturday afternoon. If you'd like to still book tickets, you can do so on web tickets. The price ranges from 170 to 200 rand a person.
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5: 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Wilbur and Orville Wright focused obsessively on control, inventing wing warping systems and testing hundreds of glider prototypes before adding engines. The solve, the result, the outcome. We had the first controlled powered flight in 1903 that redefined transportation and launched the aviation industry. The lesson, control beats horsepower.
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0: The year is just galloping away from us, isn't it? It's already the last Thursday of May, which means it's time to catch up on the latest style and design news with our correspondent, Bianca Reznikov, who is joining us on the line with all kinds of interesting snippets about things to create, keep our creative communities enthralled and entertained in the coming weeks. Bianca, always lovely to have you with us. Welcome back.
8: Hi, Pippa. Lovely to be with you.
0: Thank you. And we're going to start with what sounds like a very exciting new space for those who are interested in all things linked to the arts and entrepreneurship and design. I believe this is a space in Gardens located in a former hat factory. Tell us more.
8: That's right. So you might have noticed a sculpture on the corner of Betancourt and Ruderhek Street in the Lower Garden CBD below the Garden Center, just to give you a landmark. Mm-hmm. It's part of a series of Eduardo Villa sculptures, a street exhibition that's open to the public. And if you follow them down the street, you might notice that a cultural hub is growing in this area. And a new creatively inclusive hotel co-working space called Black Brick.

0: is offering 92 minimally designed rooms to rent and a host of cultural activities on its premises, including a storytelling dining experience on their rooftop that happens on the first Thursday of every month. So the story-led dinners are unique to Cape Town's urban history. And as I said, it happens on first Thursdays, which is next week, hosted by a business called Local Spaces.
1: Places. We've spoken to them before, yes.
0: Have you? Okay, yeah. So you know all about it. And this one is all about the British era from 1795 to 1910. And the food, of course, will match the stories. And it will happen on the rooftop venue of Black Brick Hotel. And of course, you know, because it's the British era, there'll be Malva pudding and custard. And they cost about 750 Rand a head. And if you want to find out more, you can go onto the Local Places website to book. But in the meantime, here's a clip from the founder, Jonathan Liebman. And he revamped Maboneng in Johannesburg in the downtown. So you'll know who he is. And so he has moved to Cape Town and doing his thing. Here's a clip from him.
2: Hi there. We've just opened our fifth hotel in our national network in Ridderhek Street Gardens, Cape Town. Our focus of the offering is really to offer a culture-led experience, both for our guests and for locals. And we do that with our program that's filled with music, art, design, architecture. Over the next 3 months, you can look forward to cultural programming, including our weekly selective live jazz concerts. We have an exhibition of contemporary art called Exploded View that was curated by Ashraf Jamal that is open to the public through that operates through the building. And we have a number of food and beverage outlets in the building, from Rosetta Coffee to a Truss all-day dining cafe. And then we've got our rooftop restaurant that's going to be opening in September. And then we have 93 hotel rooms that you can stay at for short stays or even a couple of weeks or months, because each hotel room also has a kitchen. And we're a part of a much bigger regeneration efforts in the area of the Lower Gardens Central Improvement District, along with a bunch of other developers. We're upgrading what was a previously an industrial area into a new type of mixed income and mixed use community.
1: I mean, Bianca, what was achieved at the Maboneng precinct in Joburg was incredible. I mean, it turned an absolutely forlorn, downtrodden part of inner city Joburg into an absolutely vibrant space with its own sort of cafe culture and all the rooftop bars and arts venues, etc. It really turned around a section of inner city Joburg. So very exciting that they're applying that lens and that gaze onto Cape Town now.
0: Absolutely. And there are other co-working spaces in the area. There's something called Chips, and there's a fantastic Pilates studio. And what it does, it attracts designers and people who are like-minded, who like working together into the area. So definitely worth checking out.
1: Okay, thanks for the heads up on that one. And do take note of the storytelling dinner next week, Thursday evening. From that, let's move to revisiting the design news that had all of us feeling so terribly proud a week or so ago. South Africa winning another gold and another best in show at the Royal Chelsea Flower Show.
0: Exactly. So landscape designers and botanists and just fans of Cape flora would have been following this closely. The Royal Horticultural Society Chelsea Garden Show, which is now in its 113th year, was, of course, South African-led best in show, and also won a gold medal. Landscape designer and botanist Leon Klucher designed an exhibition called Life After Fire, which depicted the magnificence of fynbos and how proteas bloom and emerge after a big burn. And we're not talking Africa burn, but of course we had some terrible fires in fynbos areas, and it was very educational for those who don't understand how fynbos needs fire to propagate. So here's a clip from Leon in London.
3: Hi, Bianca. It's a lifetime achievement. We as South Africa has won it now twice in 3 years, which is quite something.

0: We are very, very proud. And that means that we put South Africa and our flora and our beautiful flowers on top of the world stage when it comes to the Olympics of the flower industry, which is the Chelsea Flower Show. And for the past week, South Africa was on the stage at the highest possible position. And that's what I want to achieve. Make people aware of our beauty that we have here, our natural heritage, and promote to protect our natural spaces. People from all over the world come to see our beautiful flowers in the valleys, mountains, deserts, and wetlands. We are so blessed with what we have, and we mustn't take that for granted. And places like Groetbos do amazing work doing safaris, not for elephants. We in the Western Cape are not, don't have a lot of those, but we have incredible flowers. And taking people to see the small things, all the flowers, the insects, the birds, and the amphibians, which is becoming so popular. And that also helps save our natural spaces. And then also promoting our indigenous cut flower industry, which is proteas and a lot of fillers, which is so famous around the world. Unfortunately, other countries have also gone on that little bandwagon and are starting to grow our proteas, but we still have so much more to give. We have so many more varieties because this is the home of fynbos and proteas. So thank you to everybody for all your beautiful messages this week when we were building and after we won. It's very special and we really appreciate it. But this garden was not for us, it was for South Africa and a voice for our flowers.
1: Oh, I mean, everybody's responding with joy to that news, Bianca. But our own gardening man, Morne Folama, mentioning last week, just to echo what Leon said in that clip, how much good this does, this win, in terms of promoting horticultural tourism, which is a thing that perhaps we weren't as aware of as we should have been. So that's great news. And I do just want to mention, because I know a lot of listeners have been looking forward to the news, that booking is open for the Stanford in Bloom Festival later this year, where you will have the opportunity to see Leon's design recreated in Stanford.
2: Right.
1: I have mentioned before that the event is happening from the 12th to the 27th of September. I did a quick check-in this morning and I found a live link to web tickets to book your tickets. So please don't miss the opportunity to do so if you want to go and see this amazing design for yourself. It'll be on display in Stanford from the 12th to the 27th of September. And Leon mentioned Groetbos. The Groetbos Foundation is actually the recipient of profits from the Stanford in Bloom Festival. So you're supporting in a very beautiful circular way the whole industry as well. Check out their website, stanfordinbloom.co.za. Okay, yes. What have you got for us next, Bianca? Are we going into the Stellenbosch area next for a ceramics exhibition?
2: That's right. So from flowers to ceramics, there's a lovely exhibition on at Spear. It's happening up until the end of August. But don't, you know, go, don't wait till the end of August. It's called Wild Things, and it's been curated by Tamlin Blake, who is also a highly acclaimed mixed media artist in her own right. Here's what she had to say about what she's put together.
3: Hi there, Cape Talk. The exhibition brings together 54 ceramic works by 44 artists from across South Africa. The theme of the exhibition, Wild Things, takes a look at how these ceramic pieces don't just exist as vessels or sculptures, but rather as objects that seem to hold emotion and memory, even in some cases a kind of energy. Many of the works feel alive in some way as embodied objects or objects that act as extensions of who made them. While deeply introspective, Wild Things is also shaped by play. Many of the works evoke movement, transformation, and imagination, appearing as if they might shift or breathe when no one is watching. Works that I feel specifically embody this view are Sia Sanda Babanya's smoke-fired vessel that resembles a cricket leg. It is a bold, creature-like form that reflects his deep connection to myths and storytelling. Adele Sherlock has produced intricate, nature-inspired sculptures that capture a sense of movement, almost like leaves caught in a gust of wind. Other Cape Town artists to look out for at the show include Lee Clatworthy, Michael Brewer, Katja Abbott with her animal-like sculptures, and Nico Athene, whose crystalline structure dominates the front space of the exhibition. The exhibition runs until the 24th of August in the Old Wine Cellar at Speer and is open daily from 9 to 5. Hopefully we'll see you there.
1: And I should add, open at no cost either. It's free
4: That's right.
1: to enter
4: it's
1: if you
4: free.
1: Get yourself to Speer, which is a big appealing factor. I love that description of the pieces looking like they might shift when you look away, Bianca. Very, very
4: yes,
1: evocative.
4: I mean, you can hear that it's been curated by an artist,
1: yeah.
4: for artists. So definitely, I think this will be special and worth visiting.
1: Wild Things is on at the Old Wine Cellar at Speer. And next we go to a brand that stands for a lot more than just good chicken and cheeky advertising. Bianca, I think a lot of people probably know about Nando's and its work in the South African art space. They're actually one of the world's biggest private collectors of contemporary Southern African art pieces. My quick check this morning told me the collection is now over 32,000 pieces and growing. And it doesn't stop at paintings and sculptures. They're also big champions of local designers, Bianca.
4: Exactly. Not only local designers, also they invest in unknown up-and-coming designers, which
1: yeah.
4: is also very exciting. So entries have officially opened for the 2026 edition of the Nando's Hot Young Designer Talent Search.
1: Mm-hmm.
4: It's a platform that's been changing the trajectory of young creatives' lives since 2016. And it's a sort of business accelerator that takes emerging talent out of the shadows
1: mm-hmm.
4: and connects them with real commercial opportunities as well as mentorship and global exposure, which can completely change the course of a young artist's career. And this year's brief is calling on young designers to create a striking linear light. So last year was a screen. We did have mentioned them on the show before.
1: Yeah.
4: And this year is a linear light, a piece that could potentially hang in Nando's restaurants anywhere around the world. So here's a voice note from Tracy Lynch, who is the executive creative director of Clout and the curator of the Nando's design program.
5: Nando's Hot Young Designer Talent Search 2026 is here. This platform has surfaced some of the most inspiring emerging designers in the country. These are talented creatives who benefit from this coveted business accelerator opportunity that takes talent out of the shadows and mentors it into the spotlight. Applications are now open for the sixth edition of Nando's HYD, and young minds from across South Africa are invited to show what they're made of, with entrants invited to rise to the challenge of designing a striking linear light. For the 2026 edition, Nando's HYD Business Accelerator opportunity will unfold in three distinct phases. This current application phase, when aspiring designer makers submit their entries. A shortlist phase, when finalists are chosen to develop prototypes of their designs. And a final stage, when the winning designer maker will be selected and go on to receive a program of tailored support, which will include mentorship, market access, showcasing opportunities, and community engagement with South Africa's premier designer makers. Nando's HYD is managed on behalf of Clout SA, and we are a purpose-driven enterprise and a business-to-business market maker for South African design. We seek to ignite the emergence of a globally recognized South African design category brand by nurturing the next generation of South African design talent. The entries close on Youth Day, which is the 16th of June. For more information, please have a look at our hotyoungdesigner.com site or follow us on Instagram on Nando's_HYD.
1: Bianca, we have to wrap there, so unfortunately we'll have to leave the winter fashion trend tip for next month's segment. But thank you, as always, for finding all kinds of exciting things for the art and design lovers in the audience to go and explore in the month ahead. We appreciate it.
4: Thank you, Pippa.
1: Keep well until then, please. 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Good afternoon.
6: Thanks, Pippa. Good afternoon. Parliament still taking legal advice on President Cyril Ramaphosa's legal challenge of a 2022 report that recommends an impeachment inquiry. House Chairperson Cedric Frolic says they are mindful of this month's Constitutional Court ruling that it found it was irrational for the National Assembly to have voted to dismiss the report. A judicial panel had found the president has a case to answer in relation to the theft of $580,000 in cash from the Pala Pala game farm in Limpopo in 2020. The matter is expected to emerge during today's debate on Parliament's budget. The National Prosecuting Authority says it's unclear why extortion accused Mpumalanga taxi boss Joe Ferrari Sibanyoni and three others would still push ahead with an urgent interdict application with the case they want to stop already re-enrolled. The accused have today appeared before the Delmas Magistrates Court, where they've been granted bail of 70,000 rand each. The case has been postponed to the 1st of September. And animal welfare inspectors in Cape Town have rescued 23 dogs from dire conditions in Dunoon. The Cape of Good Hope SPCA says 24 dogs were rescued, but one died after suffering a seizure during the operation on Tuesday. While travelling back to the office, the inspectors spotted a boy convulsing on the side of the M5 highway and sprang into action to save the child's life. These and other stories at 3 or as they happen. EWN Traffic. In Sandrift at Bosman's Dam Road and Ocean Spirit Avenue, we have an accident. We also have a message in that there are roadworks taking place on Strandfontein Road between the Ottery Fire Station and Lansdowne Road Circle. Long delays are expected there. Roadworks continue on the N2 outbound after Macassar. The right lane is closed and you can expect more delays. Wesley Peterson, Eyewitness News, Traffic.
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1: And John, before you tell us what's on your show, I read out a bit of Bevan's email raving about your play earlier on, and it's prompted some new messages that I just want to share with you. Cedric writing in to say, my wife and I really enjoyed the matinee performance of The Killing of a Union Leader last Saturday. And then Neil saw it on Tuesday night and says, I want to echo Bevan's comment. It is a brilliant, even if challenging to watch, cautionary tale about the human cost of greed. Interesting comment Neil makes about how few young people were in the audience. He says he took his 25-year-old son, who was probably the youngest person there. And Neil thinks that's very unfortunate that they would benefit from seeing work like this. He asked his son on the way home why he thought that was. And the reply was that his demographic perceives theatre as being for older people. What do we do to change that?
9: Look, I wish I knew. I mean, when you were at, it's a very different kind of theatre, but when you were at Rocky Horror with your daughter and friend, what was the demographic there?
1: Much, much more varied. And I think, but it was, you know, that play lends itself, it's audience participation, it's vibey, exciting and fun.
9: But Carmen's getting very big audiences.
1: Yeah, that's
9: great. On the nights when they have a performance, which is not every night, I'm arriving at the theatre as the audience is arriving. And it's very mixed there, a lot of
1: that's
9: young
1: great.
9: People. And we do have evenings where 60-70% of the audience is under 40.
1: Okay.
9: Just some nights I think older people like to go out.
1: Maybe. But Neil, thank you for raising the question and making us aware of the fact we need to work harder to encourage younger audiences to go and enjoy all of this magnificent array of theatre and arts that we have.
9: John Dobson yesterday morning to the Stormers did a whole thing about theatre and acting and how actors depend on each other in the way that rugby team players do, and about making mistakes and recovering from mistakes and all that sort of thing. So Ollie Kibble and his wife and Wadisile Simelane and his wife were in last night with John and with the team doctor and his wife, and Evan Roos and Dan Duplessis and a couple of other, Ruan Nell. So they're coming in on Friday night. So what do rugby players do before a URC quarterfinal? They go to the theatre.
1: Go to the theatre. And there we go. Even if you're bored with the play, you can look at the Stormers in the audience. And I mean, I'm all for making mistakes and recovering from them. As someone who, I am told, sent people pulling up alien vegetarians from Silver Mine. And I know I was lacking the human elephant in the conversation about the WCED. So viva recovering from mistakes. Viva, what have you got for us today, John?
9: We're talking first about the Education Minister's plan to manage screen time for kids between the ages of 2 and 6. Plan B with Rebecca Davis. The city is going to spend a lot of money on libraries, which is wonderful, wonderful news. Carol Payton asks the question, was there a crime committed with Palapala? Mm-hmm. And my answer is almost certainly not, and it's Carol's answer as well. VFS, it's one of the places we we don't like going, but we have to go if we want to travel. They're making pockets of money.
1: Very interesting piece this morning on why and where they're making that money. Yeah.
9: Alan Windy has been on the provincial tour to have a look at infrastructure, the damage to and the repair of. And then we will talk about the dissolution by Gayton McKenzie of the National Arts Council Board.
1: Okay. A lot of important stuff. Thank you so much. And thank you, Ryan, saying when I went to watch Cats, there were loads of young people in the audience. Maybe it's because there were loads of young people in the production. Perhaps people going to see their friends, being encouraged to look at a cast that represents them. Is that part of the issue? What else can we do to encourage more younger viewers into our theatres? If you'd like to muse on that, please do send a WhatsApp to 072-567-1567.
7: Missed the conversation? Missed the conversation? Go to primemediaplus.com.
1: Right, as promised, let's dive into that conversation with the Western Cape Education Department. And just for the sake of anybody who's just tuned in, the context here is that the first wave of acceptances or rejections went out at midnight on the WCED website. Parents who have been applying for places for their children to start primary or high school in 2027 heard at midnight whether they had been accepted or not. And as we've been hearing from the many listeners writing into us today, you know, there's several different categories of people now. We are looking at some who have multiple acceptances and need to know what to do. We have some who have none at all and are understandably quite panic-stricken today. We have some who might have got into a school that wasn't their first choice, but at least they're into a school, but are wondering how to navigate the process from here. So we thought what we would do is just get the WCED on to talk us through the steps that follow, to talk us through the timelines at play here, share advice on what you should and shouldn't be doing at this point. And spokesperson Brona Hammond with us on the line. We're very grateful for your time as always, Brona. Thanks for joining us.
10: Hi, Pippa. It's a pleasure.
1: Thanks. I think what we should not be doing at this point is panicking, although I know that is a lot of parents' first instinct because they might have seen a no from all of the schools they applied to and be in a complete panic today. Really, if nothing else, I want to try and allay some of those anxieties today. This was the first round of decision-making, Brona. Should we start there? It's not the end of the road by any means.
10: Thank you, Pippa. I think that's the most important message that we need to have out there, that this is basically the first process that's been followed. It's not the end of the placement process. And I think the numbers tell the story.
1: Yeah.
10: Now, yes, there's a lot of parents that are unhappy today. There's also a lot of parents that are very happy today and some more fortunate than others that have actually got a choice of schools to go to. And we've actually found that we've got 46,184 learners in those grades R1 and 8 that received two or more successful applications. And basically what that means is that once they confirm their choice, and they will do so, otherwise it will be automatically confirmed by us by the 15th of June, we will have 64,676 of those places that they are occupying right now open up to other learners. So it is not the end of the road by any means. And it actually will, there will be many opportunities that are going to come up.
1: Okay. 64,000 additional places will definitely be coming back into the system. That's a big number to communicate. Brona, a lot of people are asking, how is it possible that one child gets a no from 10 schools and another child gets 5 yeses from all of their choices when the system is meant to be fair and equitable? How would you respond?
10: Well, all the information that is posted into the system is everyone gets asked the same questions. Everyone puts the same information. The only thing that might differ is your report card or where you live. And that might be taken into account, or siblings, or your some sporting achievements. Now that, you know, the schools don't have actually much to go on, but then it depends on each school and what their actual admission policy is and how they determine their admissions. And it differs from school to schools. Some people might take into account area-based learners. Some might not. You know, we don't say to schools that that is a necessary requirement in terms of feeder zones in the Western Cape. But it might be factored in when making their decision at the school-based level. However, you know, we've seen more popular schools. You know, in every country around the world, you'll find, you know, schools that are more popular than others for a variety of reasons, be it academic or sporting achievements. And parents opt to choose those schools. And you find that many of our parents are applying at those schools in various pockets around the province. And those are the schools that generally cause the greatest outburst by parents that don't get into those schools. And they're receiving like up to 4,000, I think Claremont reached nearly 5,000 applications this past year for like 120 spaces. So,
1: yeah,
10: you know, they are the same kid that got into Claremont High School might have gotten into another school down the road and another school down the road, and we'll decide on that, you know, before the 15th, and then that place, those other two places will become available. And so it is a process. It is a, you know, if I had a magic wand, we could get it all done at the end of the week. But it will be ongoing for the next month or two. As I said, you know, the 15th of June is a big date for us, because if a parent hasn't confirmed places, then we automatically choose their first choice, which will free up spaces for learners. And a lot of movement then happens after the 15th of June. But please, if you have got more than one successful application, you know, please do other learners the favor, you know, that to actually confirm and decline those applications, because it really does help those parents out there that are you know,
1: hugely anxious right now. Yeah. Rona, on that note, we had an interesting, I mean, it's a very nice conundrum to have, as Enzo recognizes in his message, but his child was accepted at five different schools. And he says, we know that there are three that we will definitely decline. They're still making up their mind between their first and second choice. Mm. And he really wants to release at least those other three. Is it possible to do that without making the final decision, is his question.
10: No, you have to choose your confirmation in terms of you need to make up that decision. And I do appreciate the sentiment in that regard, but that's a very good question and something I will discuss with the admissions team, because you confirm your acceptance and then automatically the other four will fall away. So while that sentiment is very much appreciated, I think that's something that we may need to consider going forward.
1: Okay, so for now, Enzo, the answer is you need to make the decision and commit to the one and let the other four go. Mm. Okay. Okay, so that's the multiple offer scenario. Let's go to the other end of the scale, where we have people whose kids did not get in anywhere. Kelvin writing in about his granddaughter, who applied at eight different schools for a place in grade eight next year and has been declined by all of those schools. What do parents do apart from initiating the appeal process they've been told about? Is there anything more that they can do on top of that, Bruno?
10: Well, okay, so what I'm suggesting even to friends of mine that are disappointed today, that you must just write to the schools that you did apply to and just inform them that you are you would like them to reconsider your application should any spaces become available, which we know, you know, in the majority of schools, those spaces will become available as learners make their choices. And then, you know, that process will be ongoing, but I do need to say that between the 27th of June and the 20th of July, it is a period where we see no movement at all. So if nothing happens before the 27th of June, which is the day schools close for our July break, you may have to wait a bit longer after, and then we see a lot of movement again after the July school holidays. But what we want to see is much movement as possible between now and specifically after the 15th of June to the 27th of June, and just ask parents to ensure that they their contact details haven't changed in case they get contacted by those schools, and you know, inform the WCD if they have changed, because that's quite important. But then again, you know, as I said, you know, it is not the end of the road. Many, many, many thousands and thousands of learners will get phone calls in the coming weeks and months with regards to their application being successful, even in the ones that they had applied to, because of all these spaces opening up.
1: Yeah.
10: It is a process, and yeah, we appreciate that you are highlighting the fact that it is a process and it's still ongoing. It's not the end of the road.
1: Okay. Can we just circle back to something you said about the school's own admission priorities, and some might consider geographic locations, some might consider things like siblings. One of our listeners writing in, astonished because they have a child already in high school and had really expected that the younger sibling would be accepted into the same school as a result of that, and have been told no. And their question is, how is that possible? Could you just confirm what the position is on sibling acceptances?
10: Well, it's not an automatic given. In some schools, they don't consider it. It's not an automatic given. It's obviously a preference for a parent to drop their kids off at the same school. You know, even cost effectively, you can pass down their uniforms and so forth. But it's not necessarily a given, and it depends on that school and their actual criteria. If it's a maths-focused school, for instance, you know, the younger sibling may not have met the maths criteria. If, you know, it could be, you know, based on – that could be one scoring point, but they don't qualify on other points that the school puts forward in terms of the admission policy. So it's a variety of factors, and it's not the same across the board, unfortunately. So okay. It's a bit of a difficult one to answer, but you actually have to look at the criteria of the school itself.
1: Okay. So just to recap, if you have multiple offers, please make that final decision as quickly as possible and release the other positions back into the system. If you have no offers, do follow the appeal process and consider sending a polite email or letter to the schools that you're still interested in to let them know that you'd like to be kept on a waiting list and still considered. Last thing, I think, is a very pertinent question. Faisal asks, are there enough seats at schools for the number of applications that have been received, Brona?
10: Yes, so far there is, definitely.
1: Okay.
10: So we're not worried about that, but it's there's more popular schools than others, and, you know, you can say to parents, you know, or geographically, you might have demand in one area and space in another, but there definitely is. But then again, you know, that horrible word that we have every year, late applications.
1: Yeah.
10: And that is still the thing to come, but we are definitely going to prioritize those that applied during the first application process. That is something that we are determined to do, and we've got a team that is very, very, very dedicated to trying to get this process resolved as fast as possible, and are working very closely, communication with schools and so forth. But can I just make one thing, Papa, if you don't mind? Today I've seen such really bad, should I say bad behavior by parents, or I could say, some very rude messages, the anger. Yes, we understand you are stressed about this, and it's disappointing, but again, the process isn't finalized. But please, you know, talk to officials and our school PAs, you know, in a nice and polite way. You know, they're dealing with a lot of stress, and I think today my heart goes out to a lot of those school officials that are dealing with angry parents, and it's just not the right way to approach this. We must all work together.
1: I second that. And Brona, I think, I mean, it's a very self-defeating attitude, because if I were the person with any influence over admissions, the parent who was rude and obnoxious and terrible to my secretary would go right to the bottom of the list immediately. So understanding where the frustration comes from, I think it's an ill-conceived short-term response, if I can put it that way, personal opinion. Brona, thank you. We will obviously be touching base with you periodically for updates on the system and on the numbers at play, and certainly a reminder on 15 June that is the date by which the current offers must be accepted or let go. So please, if you're able to make that decision sooner than the 15th of June, please do so, because you will be taking the anxiety and the pressure off somebody else who is waiting, desperately hoping for a place. Brona Hammond, thanks for your time this afternoon.
10: Thank you.
1: Brona speaking there on behalf of the Western Cape Education Department. And yeah, a lot of people are writing in, and I understand it, you know, saying how bizarre they find the system, how inhumane they find the system. As Sakele puts it, while technology and automated systems can improve efficiency, they should not replace meaningful human oversight and intervention. And a system that affects the educational future of children requires accessible channels for human engagement and review and assistance when challenges arise. I take that point absolutely. And Sakele, you echo what I've said about customer relations as well. The place for human engagement and the assistance of a human being on the other side of a phone line is, I still think, absolutely essential. Okay, we're going to have to leave it there. Please, again, 15 June is that deadline. And really, if I could just hammer home this request that if you are lucky enough to have been given a choice, please make that choice as quickly as you possibly can, because it in turn will open up hope for somebody else. Please don't sit on five different choices musing until the 15th of June. If you know which direction you're leaning, get on with it and get the process moving so that somebody else can benefit. But yeah. Karen and several others saying they really wish that the entire system would be urgently reviewed so that the kids are not put under this kind of stress. And I'm also mindful of the timing that it's as they are going into June exams that they are dealing with all of this. It's incredibly, incredibly difficult. So really my heart goes out to those who are sitting with really anxious kids today. I so hope that things will be resolved for you quickly.
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1: We finish with some music and a very welcome return to the music scene for South African rock band Tree 63, who have are on the verge of releasing, shall we say, their first new album in more than a decade. Those of you who know them from way back when might remember that they hail from Durban originally, and back in the 90s they were one of our most successful musical exports with songs like A Million Lights. The last time we spoke to the frontman John Ellis was about 2 years ago when they were first starting to get back together to do a few live shows. And here we are with a whole new album. John, congratulations. Obviously, the decision to reform is one that's worked for all of you. Good afternoon and welcome back to the show.
15: Pippa, thanks for having me. It's so great to hear your voice again.
1: Thank you.
15: Yes, it's a great thing to be finally back in the saddle. And in terms of your previous conversation you were having a bit earlier, I assure you this is a human being on the phone.
1: Thank you for that.
15: And this is a genuine human interaction as opposed to some AI-generated avatar that is now doing the rounds.
1: Absolutely, and all hail the real, authentic thing. John, I know it's been quite a turbulent time for you guys, and I think my colleague Lester has already spoken to you about the struggle you've had over your masters, so I'll simply tell listeners that if you're interested in that aspect of the conversation, go and look for Lester's podcast. For the purposes of this conversation, please tell us more about the new album.
15: Well, yes, it's rather talk about the good news in the future rather than the current struggles in the background. But both are sort of shadowed by the fact that making music in 2026 in the shadow of AI is increasingly challenging. This is a human being produced album. Everything you hear on this upcoming album is played by human beings. Recorded here in Cape Town proudly, first Tree 63 album recorded in Cape Town ever, which is great to be able to say. But putting an album out in 2026 is quite an interesting proposition. It's something that because of the generation I was born into, I will continue to do anyway. But people who are making music in the shadow of AI are really struggling with the idea of what it means to make music in this generation. But here we are with new songs, new album, very exciting. This is 363's eighth album.
1: Yeah,
15: and there's a lot to offer, and I'm sure 363 fans will be happy.
1: So they're looking for an album called Voyage. Are you going to be doing much gigging in support of the album launch, John?
15: That's the plan. But again, making music, whether in the studio or live, is no longer a guaranteed proposition for people who are doing it.
1: Yeah.
15: And we'll do what we can to perform live if there's a venue available. We are hoping to surmount some of those challenges by just plugging in and going for it anyway.
1: Okay. Any upcoming confirmed gigs we can mention to listeners if they want to come and hear the new music off the album in person? Is there anything confirmed at this point?
15: Not yet. We're busy planning a launch tour around the country.
1: Lucka.
15: So the usual way of getting a hold of 363 is on social media, and you'll be able to see all those details there.
1: Okay, so keep an eye on social media. And John, please, you keep in touch with us and let us know once those gigs are listed. We'll happily share them in our gig guide on a Friday. The last thing to do is, of course, to give our listeners a listen to the title track, Voyage. If they like what they hear, where should they be following you? You mentioned that you're all over the socials. Is it as simple as looking for at @Tree63?
15: Yeah, these days, instead of looking at a street poll poster, you'll look at Instagram and Facebook, and you'll find Tree63. And if you are about to play Voyage, you're the first person in the world ever to play the song live on a radio station.
1: Oh, my goodness. Didn't know that. Well, thank you. That's a great honor for us. It's greatly appreciated. And, John, great. Sorry it had to be a short conversation, but really lovely to catch up with you, and wishing you and the guys all the best for the new album.
15: Really appreciate the support. Thank you so much.
1: Thank you. That's quite a coup. John Ellis of Tree63. So there we go. We're going to be the very, very first to play you the title track, Voyage, off the new album called Voyage by Tree63.

0: I'm sorry we have to pull out there with one eye on the clock, but isn't it great to hear the sound of Tree 63 back again? Voyage is the name of the track. It is the title track of the new album Voyage, and you can follow them on social media at Tree 63. Keep an eye on their socials for news on upcoming gigs where you can hear that music live. On tomorrow's edition of the show, we chat about the new dance production Killer Queen, discuss a memoir of loss with author Melinda Ferguson, and in our health segment, a closer look at how to keep our voices in tip-top condition.
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3: How will Parliament respond to the President's Pala Pala legal review and the latest on a case against a high-ranking crime intelligence officer? Good afternoon, I'm Wesley Peterson. Parliament still taking legal advice on President Cyril Ramaphosa's legal challenge of a 2022 report that recommends an impeachment inquiry. House Chairperson Cedric Frolic says they are mindful of this month's Constitutional Court ruling that it found it was irrational for the National Assembly to have voted to dismiss the report. A judicial panel had found the President has a case to answer in relation to the theft of $580,000 in cash from his Pala Pala game farm in Limpopo in 2020. The matter is expected to emerge during today's debate on Parliament's budget, as Lindsay Dentlinger reports.
4: Parliament is faced with a legal conundrum. Forge ahead with impeachment proceedings against the President or face being interdicted by him until a judicial review of its impeachment report is completed. Added to that, some political parties like the EFF and ATM want Parliament to oppose the review application. Today, ATM MP Vuyo Zungula said the Speaker should consult broadly on how to treat the President's review application.
5: The parties must be engaged, and we must not only leave it to the Speaker to decide for the entire institution.
4: Parliament's Acting Head of Legal Services, Frank Jenkins, said the matter is still under consideration.
6: We are taking legal advice from counsel on what the present procedures, how that has been influenced by this application.
4: The Impeachment Committee's first order of business next Monday will be to elect a chairperson. Speaker Toko Didiza announced the 31-member committee on Monday. Lindsay Dentlinger, Eyewitness News, Parliament.
3: More details have emerged on an urgent application by senior crime intelligence officer Feroz Khan to have his electronic devices returned. The matter was set down for the Johannesburg High Court this morning, but EWN understands it was postponed by agreement on Tuesday and will now be heard tomorrow. Khan, who was arrested and released on bail earlier this month, says the devices seized during a police raid on his home contain sensitive intelligence. He and two others face charges linked to the alleged possession of unprocessed gold, as Nkosikona Malinga Manisi reports.
7: Khan filed the urgent application after he claimed he received alerts that someone tried to access his iCloud account earlier this month. His lawyer, Mohammed Valley, says they are ready to proceed, but claims police the respondents are not prepared.
8: The state's questionable evidence must be challenged.
7: Khan alleges police unlawfully entered and searched his home, seizing his devices without proper legal authority in violation of his constitutional rights. He warns that once sensitive data, including information on sources, undercover operations, and active investigations is copied, the damage could be irreversible. Or see Kona Malinga Mnisi, Eyewitness News in Johannesburg.
3: The National Prosecuting Authority says it's unclear why extortion accused Mpumalanga taxi boss Joe Ferrari Sibanyoni and three others would still push ahead with an urgent interdict application with a case they want to stop already re-enrolled. The accused have today appeared before the Delmas Magistrates Court, where they've been granted bail of 70,000 rand each. The case has been postponed to the 1st of September. Mongezi Koko has more.
9: The high-profile matter was struck off the roll in the KwaGrafontein Magistrates Court last week after a state prosecutor failed to appear. The NPA later re-enrolled the case, prompting the accused to file an urgent interdict application in the Mbombela High Court. But speaking on the sidelines of court today, NPA spokesperson Kaiser Khanyago says the interdict appears to have been overtaken by events.
10: We don't know. You've heard in court that they are saying they will pursue the matter. But the fact of the matter is the interdict was supposed to interdict the J50, therefore it has been implemented today. I don't know whether they will still continue, but it's up to them to continue with it or not.
9: The interdict application is still set to be heard in the Mbombela High Court next month as legal battle around the case continues to intensify. Monkey Ziko Ko, Eyewitness News, Delmas.
3: And animal welfare inspectors in Cape Town have rescued 23 dogs from dire conditions in Dunoon. The Cape of Good Hope SPCA says 24 dogs were rescued, but one died after suffering a seizure during the operation on Tuesday. While travelling back to the office, inspectors spotted a boy convulsing on the side of the M5 highway and sprang into action to save the child's life. SPCA spokesperson Belinda Abraham says the team contacted the child's school after identifying his uniform to reach his parents.
11: Our work is about animals, but our purpose is compassion. And compassion recognizes vulnerability wherever it finds it. Whether it's an animal in distress or a child in need, the response begins in the same place.
3: Gold's at $4,427.72 an ounce. The rand 16.30 to the dollar, 21.88 to the pound, 18.97 to the euro. Brent crude's $96.57 a barrel. In traffic in Goodwood, at Jakes Gerwel Drive and Voortrekker Road, an accident involving a truck and a vehicle. A stationary vehicle on the N1 inbound at the ramp to Durban Road, where the ramp lane is obstructed. The M3 southbound has traffic congested between UCT and Paradise Road. Also a message in of roadworks on Strandfontein Road between the Artery Fire Station and Lansdowne Road Circle. Long delays expected there. More roadworks on the N2 outbound after Macassar. Cape Town weather tomorrow, partly cloudy, becoming clear skies with a light south-southeasterly breeze. A low of 13 and a high of 20. The top story this hour, Parliament still taking legal advice on President Cyril Ramaphosa's legal challenge of a 2022 report that recommends an impeachment inquiry.
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12: It's 8 minutes past three on this Thursday, the 26th of May. Good afternoon from John Matham. In about 10 minutes or so, I'll be talking to Emma Sadler about Siviwe Gwagube's announcement earlier this week of a plan to manage screen time for children between the ages of 2 and 6. Then, after the news, it's Plan B with Rebecca Davis, including the incredibly thorny and important topic of wedding invitations and what is the etiquette around plus ones. So you have a very good friend who you want to be at your wedding, but you don't want that very good friend to bring a plus one. Oh, and then we'll be talking about the city spending some time and attention on the library network across Cape Town, which is fabulous news. 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
12: Happy birthday to you. Happy birthday to you. Happy 70th birthday, dear Nikki. Happy birthday to you. And Nikki is 70 today. Nickby. 70 today. And just more than a year ago, she had a massive brain bleed. She was on holiday with her husband, and she had a massive brain bleed. And she spent many, many, many months in a coma. She's no longer in a coma. She is still in a step-down facility. She is not yet at home, although that is the plan in the medium term. And she has gone from being in a coma to somebody who was able to take in the birthday party that was arranged for her this morning. And I went there and very emotionally read a couple of poems, one written by somebody else, which is a very good poem, and one written by me, which wasn't a very good poem. But it was written with a lot of love and respect and just care. Came straight from my heart. And why I'm telling you this story is because I looked around at mostly women, this group of women who were Nikki's friends, supportive of her and the family. The husband was there, Matthew, and the children, Jax and Jilly, were there. And how family and friends rally around at a time like this. And it reinforces my belief that very little matters more than personal relationships. Very little matters more than the love and care that we feel for each other. If we are lucky enough to be loved and to be loved in return by a romantic partner, by family members, by friends, there is no greater gift that the universe can give us. And just watching that group of people, and there was Nikki, she's not mobile, so she was in a chair, she was dolled up for the occasion, looking absolutely gorgeous, and surrounded by people from whom waves of love were emanating. And really, there isn't anything as important as that, is there? George has been with his mother for the last couple of days, and he might have eaten more pup than he would have liked to. But you're with people that you love and who love you, and it really is the most fabulous thing imaginable. So it was very moving, it was very respectful, it was full of love, full of warmth, and I'm so glad that I was there.
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14: Tell you what's driving murder down. Mm-hmm. The double-digit decreases in trio crime. So we saw that at a national level, carjacking, residential robbery, and

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6: Happening now in Goodwood at Jakes Harrell Drive and Fortrecker Road. There's been an accident involving a truck and a vehicle, so do approach with caution. And then we also have a stationary vehicle out on the N1 inbound. That's at the ramp to Durban Road. The ramp lane there is affected. And if you are traveling on the N2 outbound, traffic is slow moving between Mowbray Main and Bunga Avenue this afternoon. There's also some congestion delays as you head out on the N2 outbound before Victoria, so you can expect delays there this afternoon. And the M3 south traffic is congested between UCT and Paradise Road. We also have some roadworks on the N2 outbound just after Macassar. All lanes are open. I'm Justine Rinquist and I'll have more EWN traffic in 20 minutes.
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7: Lynn says on WhatsApp, please help a 31-member set up on Impeachment Committee. Oh, man, who pays, and what a waste. An unhappy Lynn. Lynn, everybody who is on that committee is paid a salary. They are MPs, and they are paid MP salaries. But there will be ancillary costs. There will be independent legal people involved, and those will be paid for by us, the taxpayer. So, I mean, there are two ways of looking at it. One is, let's not put a price on accountability. Let Parliament do what Parliament is supposed to do, which is hold the executive accountable. But then I have to acknowledge that that is in an ideal situation, and the way Parliament is structured and the attitude of many legal parties within Parliament is not about accountability. It's about political grandstanding. And so if the impeachment committee goes ahead, then I have no doubt that it'll be a waste of time and money. No doubt at all in my mind that we will achieve nothing meaningful out of it. There will be no accountability. There will be no digging towards whatever truths are available. So, yes, we must not put a price on accountability, but wouldn't it be nice if the price that we paid for accountability actually led to accountability?
4: Cape Talk.
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7: Sunshine tomorrow, the temperatures 13 to 20, the wind light and south-southeasterly. Partly cloudy on Saturday, 13 to 20, with a moderate south-southeaster. Sunny on Sunday, still the warmest day of the forecast period, 13 to 23, with effectively no wind at all. Monday, 14 to 19, partly cloudy, again hardly any wind. Tuesday, 14 to 18, with cloudy skies and a moderate southeaster. And Wednesday, sunshine, 13 to 18, with a moderate southeaster. One thing that's obvious from that forecast is that there is no rain whatsoever in it.
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0: Afternoon Drive.
1: Earlier this week, the Basic Education Minister, Siviwe Gwagube, said government is in the process of developing national screen time guidelines for children between the ages of 2 and 6. Emma Sadler, founder of the digital law company and social media person extraordinaire, joins us now from Johannesburg. Hello, Emma.
2: Good afternoon. Are you well?
1: Yeah, I'm not too bad. And yourself?
2: Yes, very good. Thank you.
1: How does one characterize this? You've got to be joking. That, or it's an important first step, or, yeah, so, response.
2: Well, my first observation is, what are guidelines? There's no question there is a crisis amongst young people in South Africa and screen time. And I have to tell you that it's not rich kids in the suburbs that I'm worried about. What I'm worried about are the kids who are quite literally left to their own devices all day. We see children, John, as young as I can't even tell you. I'm sure everyone sees it. When you're out in public, you see children being pushed around, even in prams at shopping centers, just glued to their screens. And the stats are alarming, you know, that kids can be spent just popped in front of YouTube for 8 hours a day at 2 years old is a pretty frightening idea about what's happening to those children in terms of their brain development, developing social skills, all the developmental things that should be happening at that stage are not happening if the children are sitting sedentary staring at a screen.
1: Yes, my initial response, without any of your expertise in this area, is what's the point of guidelines? If parents are not concerned about it now and are pleased that digital distraction is available to let them get on with whatever they want to get on with rather than doing what parents of my generation had no choice but to do, then having guidelines around is not going to change behavior. But maybe, is it perhaps an important first step or a useful first step?
2: I think anything that leads to awareness is an important first step. So is this going to be like the sort of Arrive Alive campaign? Is it going to have that kind of status? Are the guidelines going to come with a big marketing rollout where we're going to reach people and start to educate really everybody about the risks of exposing children to these platforms too young? I promise you, I'm on the ground. I speak at schools every day, and there was a talk that I did last Wednesday, which really stuck with me. I was speaking to the kids from grade 4 to grade 7. Literally every single one of those kids is on every single platform. They're on WhatsApp, they're on Instagram, they're on TikTok, they're on Snapchat, they're on Discord. They're all addicted to YouTube, to YouTube Shorts. They admitted to me, over 90% of them admitted to me that they're falling asleep at night watching something on their phones. That's if they're falling asleep at all. There is an absolute crisis when it comes to children, but I have to echo what your sentiments are about the parents, because we can even change the law, and in my dreams we're going to. But if the parents are helping children to flout those laws and they're not caring about how much time these kids are spending online, then we've got a problem. If we look at what's happening in France, John, which is fascinating, there is a new law that is going to come into force which introduces a crime of digital negligence, which is really for those parents who are putting the four-year-old in front of YouTube for 16 hours a day. That's actually going to come with criminal consequences. So unless we go that radical a step, is there any point in the guidelines? Look, I do think that that guidelines, if they come with a sort of a campaign to roll out and to educate, could be useful. But guidelines that exist on the back end of a website somewhere, I don't think will make any impact at all.
1: My producer, Glynis, has just put up on my screen something that Reuters, the news agency, published yesterday. Britain has told parents to curb young children's screen time, advising no screens for under twos and up to a maximum of an hour a day for 2 to 5-year-olds, because prolonged solo use can disrupt sleep and displace play and exercise. You know, it's brutally obvious, but, you know, so They have the same. Well, let's give you some guidelines, because you're all such responsible parents and you follow governed guidelines in every area of your life, and I'm sure you'll do the same in this one. Not.
2: Well, in the UK, they've actually brought out a baby ban, because you know, you would see kids on the underground from 8 months old watching an iPad. And I do think that international best practice is 0 to 2, 0 screen time, 2 to 5 or 6, cumulatively 1 hour a day. But more than the time-based guidelines, I'm very worried about the content-based guidelines. You know, that popping your child in front of a pre-moderated show like Bluey for 20 minutes is totally different to letting them loose on these algorithmic designed to addict platforms like YouTube, where we see, even on YouTube Kids, the most horrific content. So I think that if it's going to be coupled with awareness, I'm all behind it. I don't think government needs to spend their money researching this. The American Association of Pediatrics produces exactly these guidelines. I think maybe where government could get a bit more involved is guidelines for schools. And that seems to be also what Minister Siviwe Gorube said yesterday, is that they are going to also introduce some guidelines for AI in the classroom, which I think would probably be more useful. As I say, these guidelines exist. We know what the best practice is. It doesn't take a rocket scientist to know that a 0 to 2-year-old should not be staring at YouTube all day, and that 2 to 6-year-olds need to be out and learning and playing. And learning by doing, John. You know, probably my worst statistic of last year was the NHS coming out and saying that admissions to hospital for children and visits to ER for real-world injuries has plummeted because they're not falling out the tree and breaking their arm because they're inside playing Roblox. And how do we get children outside again and experimenting and experiencing life rather than staring at a screen?
1: Janneke has WhatsApped me, Emma, and I know that she's a medical specialist, and she writes, I listen to the nurses and staff at work. They think it's a good thing for children to be on social media all the time. They think the children are clever if they can negotiate these tools, which then are a status symbol as well.
2: Yeah, so I see that particularly in the sort of lower LSMs in South Africa, where parents are buying their children, very young children, smartphones as a status symbol. It's one of the first things that comes out the budget, which I think is really, really interesting. I gave a talk at a principals conference on Friday, and one of the principals from a school in the Eastern Cape, rural school, told me that the biggest issue she's dealing with from a disciplinary point of view at the moment is grade one WhatsApp groups, where the kids can't read or write yet, but they're bullying each other using WhatsApp groups, sending voice notes and videos. And I've seen it where people are like, oh, look how clever little Johnny is. They can slide to the next show, the next thing on YouTube, and they can work out how to use WhatsApp. We shouldn't be proud at that. You know, the reason that these apps and these devices are so easy to use is a very calculated thing, and that is that these companies, these tech bros, want our children to be on these platforms as young as possible and as addicted as possible. And if you look at some of these tech bros, Mark Zuckerberg is an example, his children, not one of them, has so much as seen a screen. He's got his own school in his garden, which is contrary to Californian bylaws, but he has, and all of the Silicon Valley tech bros send their children to Montessori schools where they do not see a screen until 16 years old. And so if they're creating these platforms which are not good enough for their own children, the idea that they're beneficial to our children is an absolute nightmare.
1: I mean, here's another one. My assistant is so happy that her 3-year-old son speaks with an American accent from watching YouTube for hours, and she's very proud of that American accent in her 3-year-old child. And that goes to what Sue writes. The parents and carers need to be pulled up as they are constantly on their phones instead of interacting with their children. What about parental examples? And, you know, it's just too easy to point fingers of blame. The biggest, the longest, the most angry finger must be pointed, I think, at the tech pros who've designed these things deliberately and refuse to accept any responsibility for the harm that they are doing. But parents are under, and carers are under, huge teachers. Everybody involved in this ecosystem is under extraordinary pressures, and I think one must be careful about assigning blame with too much sort of vicious delight.
2: I totally agree with you, and that's certainly what came out in this recent and groundbreaking precedent-setting case in America, where for the first time ever, Meta and Google, because of YouTube, were held legally responsible for creating an A, addictive platform, and B, harmful platform. And doing so with the full knowledge, because in the discovery process, they had to reveal that for at least the last decade, they've known how harmful their products are for the mental health of children. But they've done damn all about it because it suits them to have sad children, because sadder children spend more time online and more time online equals more money. So we know that that is a huge problem. And yes, I get it. But parents, you know, somebody, your contributor who says that they work with nurses. Now, that kind of, those children where nurses have a shift of 12 hours and then plus commuting time either side, they do not have a parent present all day, which is the reality for most South Africans, which is why I'm seeing the kinds of issues that emanate from children's very early and constant exposure to social media landing up in my inbox. There aren't any easy solutions. But I think we all do need to work together. And I think as soon as we can start and as broadly as we can spread the educational messages that I've been trying to spread for the last 13 years amongst all South Africans, not just the kind of rich schools that I get to. And if that's going to be the effect of these governmental guidelines, then yes, I'm all behind it. And I'm hoping that is the case.
1: Vicky wants to know, her 3.5-year-old granddaughter is addicted to a particular kind of YouTube video, craft programs, where they make things. Does it make that addiction better because the content isn't dangerous? I think it still would be around limit the time.
2: Yeah, absolutely, and the effect on the child. So I've got three pieces of advice for parents or caregivers and grandparents, I think, particularly of children under the age of 6. And there are three things that I want to talk about. The first is, if it's irritating to you, it's bad for them. It's quite simply, if you wake up at 3 o'clock in the morning with that theme song inside your brain, then that's already messing with their brain development. So that's the first easy rule. The second is, anything that styles itself as educational is a scam. The reason that they style it as educational is so that parents and caregivers are happy to plop the child in front of it and leave them there for hours on end. And remember, with these algorithmic platforms like YouTube, it's all about eyes on screens. So the longer they can have eyes on screens, the more money these companies make. Then the third is, how easy is it for the child to disconnect from what they're watching? You know, there'll be some shows that that children watch and they get so lost in it because it's so fast moving and such loud images, and it's just so exciting that the real world becomes grayscale. But when you turn those shows off, it's like taking heroin away from a drug addict. There will be shows that you can show them that it'll end and they'll quite happily go off and play. So my biggest worry about YouTube is that you never get to the end of YouTube. It is an endless thing. So that's the one. And the other is that it's unmoderated content. So I've seen all sorts of horrible stuff pop up, even on the craft shows, even on the shows about Roblox or Peppa Pig or Bluey. I've seen those being abused so badly by content creators. So YouTube, I've got a 5-year-old and a 6-year-old. YouTube is totally banned in my house. And the only time it will one day be allowed is if I'm sitting next to them, literally watching with them.
1: Emma Sadler of the Digital Law Company, thank you very, very much indeed. 29 minutes now to 4 o'clock with the latest Eyewitness News, Wesley Peterson.
0: Thanks, John. Good afternoon. The Reserve Bank has increased the repo rate by 25 basis points to 7%, bringing the prime lending rate to 10.5%. It's responding to renewed inflationary pressures, with inflation rising to 4% in April from 3.1% in March, driven by higher fuel costs. Central Bank Governor Lesetha Ganyaho says hopes for a quick resolution to tensions in the Middle East have faded, adding further uncertainty to the inflation outlook.
3: Against this backdrop, the committee decided to increase the policy rate by 25 basis points to 7% effective from the 29th of May. The committee agreed that inflation risks had intensified and that the challenge of large and overlapping shocks would likely trigger second round effects, requiring a monetary policy response.
0: This comes as the United States and Iran have accused each other of violating an ongoing truce. Iran allegedly fired a missile at an American airbase in Kuwait yesterday, just hours after the U.S. reportedly attacked the Islamic Republic. The latest exchange is the most serious since the ceasefire started in April. NBC News reports the U.S. says the attacks were limited and did not represent the resumption of major combat operations. Iran says the U.S. military base responsible for its strikes is targeted. Additional police resources have been deployed to Khayelitsha following 3 mass shootings in 4 days. 6 men were targeted in a late-night attack there yesterday. Police spokesperson Andre Trout says 3 survived the ambush and were rushed to hospital.
4: At the same time, additional operational forces have been deployed in the area to stabilize the situation and enhance police visibility. The motive for the attack is still under investigation, with extortion-related activities not being ruled out.
0: Fourth quarter crime stats show more than 58% of gun-related crime is committed in the Western Cape. Gun-Free SA's Stanley Maposa.
5: A firearm completely changes the outcome of violence. Arguments, robberies, gang conflicts and domestic disputes become far more deadly when a gun is present.
0: At the same time, gang-related offences remain a major factor in the Western Cape crime picture. In crime stats covering January to March, gang activity accounts for a significant share of violent crime. Police data shows 225 murders, almost a quarter of the total, were linked to gang violence. Carlo Peterson takes a look.
6: Western Cape Police recorded 983 murders between January and March 2026, a decrease of 85 cases compared to the same period last year. Police say almost a quarter of the killings reported in the Western Cape are linked to gang battles. In the first 3 months of the year, 12 rape cases were reported to police every day, a decline of 82 cases over the same period a year ago. Property-related crime dropped by 8.7% to just under 11,800 cases, with declines in residential burglary, vehicle theft and theft out of motor cars. Western Cape Police Commissioner Thembisile Patekile says an organized crime strategy is underway.
7: Collectively with the NPA and other government entities like SIU, SARS and everybody, because we want to go to the bottom to hit these peddlers of this violence where it hurts most, and the pockets.
6: At the same time, aggravated robbery fell sharply by nearly 19%, while carjackings and house robberies dropped by more than 21%. Carlo Peterson, Eyewitness News.
0: In Brown Mokgotsi's fake assassination attempt case, his lawyers argue it's not as serious as someone accused of murder. Advocate William Sekgatya has told the Johannesburg Magistrates Court the state has a weak case, arguing his client should be released on bail of 10,000 rand. The state's proposing a bail amount of 100,000 rand. Mokgotsi faces charges including an alleged staged hit, perjury, defeating the ends of justice, unlawful possession of a firearm and ammunition, and discharging a firearm in a public space. Sekgatya has argued the allegation that the assassination was fake relies on ballistic reports and eyewitnesses, which should be discussed at trial level, not in a bail application.
8: Charges against the applicant in this matter, serious, I submit no. All the circumstances, Your Worship, which have been placed before the court are more favorable to the applicant in this matter. The applicant did not commit such a heinous crime wherein people were killed. No one died. What will he be running away from?
0: Cape Town weather tomorrow, partly cloudy, becoming clear skies with a light south-southeasterly breeze, a low of 13 and a high of 20. The top story this hour, the Reserve Bank has increased the repo rate by 25 basis points to 7%, bringing the prime lending rate to 10.5%.
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10: Happening now in Goodwood at Jakes Harrell Drive and Voortrekker Road, there's been an accident that's involving a truck and a vehicle, and we still have that stationary vehicle out on the N1 inbound that's at the ramp to Durban Road. The ramp lane there is also affected, and if you are travelling on the N1 outbound, traffic is still slow moving between Century City and Paro. The M3 South, that's also slowing down between UCT and Paradise Road. We received a message in that there are roadworks on Strandfontein Road, that's between the Autry Fire Station and Lansdowne Road Circle, and you can expect long delays if you are in that area. I'm Justine Rinquist, and I'll have more EWN traffic in 20 minutes.
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1: Some more comment following my chat with Emma Sadler from Lee. A friend of mine won't let her child anywhere near a device, not even for YouTube, just DVD player and TV. Daughter is 5, and I think my friend got it absolutely spot on. But now all the friends have smartphones. Next huge hurdle to navigate, and it's going to be very tough. I flew a couple of weeks ago, and on both legs I saw, heard toddlers playing those loud sound effect games literally non-stop. They don't even know where they are. Cheryl says, I've just returned from Australia and was so disappointed to see my grandkids, 11, 9 and 5.5-year-olds, on iPads. They rush back from school straight onto the iPad. Parents are under such pressure with work. Rushing home, picking up kids, so it's easier to just let them watch their iPads. Just felt so sad as there was not much communication, especially with us visiting grandparents. Karen saying, I'd recommend you get a behavioral optometrist on to talk about the detrimental effects screen use in childhood is causing, e.g. smaller fields of peripheral vision, much needed for driving one day. That's just one example. Vision is developed in childhood, and it's very complex and very interesting. And Justine just saying that she's delighted that she came of age before this was an issue, so was able to do, you know, what children for millennia have done, which is play. And of course, children a very, very long time ago had to be careful when they played, otherwise, you know, a lion would eat them up or an elephant would stand on them. Now it's a screen that's eating you up and stomping on you.
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1: It is time for Plan B with Rebecca Davis, and she is a how do you say it, Rebecca? This thing that you are.
12: Magnificious?
1: Magnificent. Okay. And that's what you are.
12: Thank you.
1: A magnificent journalist. You're a journalist of caliber, capability, and value. There we go. We know this because somebody told you so in a message to you, of which you are...
12: of which I am justly proud.
1: Yes. Nobody's ever called me magnificilicious. They've called me lots of things, but never but never that. I'm talking to Andrew Thompson in an hour's time about his article on VFS and the money they make and the services they offer. But I'm very interested to hear your take on it as well.
12: Goodness, I was so happy to see a reasonably extensive article on VFS Global, the visa processing service that many people in South Africa have to use, because it has been a bugbear of mine for some time. And I feel nothing, by the way, John, about being mean about VFS Global, since it is a giant multinational company based in Dubai, which operates in 160 countries. So it's not just South Africa that has to suffer through VFS Global. It is many, many other countries around the world. They seem to have sort of cornered the market on visa processing for governments in a way that is slightly mysterious. But I should also say there was a rumor going around at one point that VFS Global is owned by the Guptas, which turned out to be completely false. It was a coincidental similar company name or something. So they're nothing to do with the Guptas. There's no evidence that they're corrupt, but boy, are they irksome. And John, I am lucky enough to have a European passport, so I didn't have to deal with them until I was trying to get my South African son a visa to visit the UK, and that experience was, for me, was so hellish that it prompted me to start thinking about an investigation into VFS as well, because I found it, honestly, to be worse than Home Affairs, for the main reason that any appointment you booked seemed to be imaginary, as in you book a time and you get there and that time just doesn't exist. I mean, everyone has been waiting for 4 hours or whatever. And there is no seating, at least in the Cape Town one. You just stand in this hallway, regardless of age, etc., for what feels like an eternity. So at the time, John, I actually put out a request to readers of Daily Maverick to ask them their experiences of VFS Global, and they flooded in. I should say, in fairness, that maybe 5% were positive, and not just positive, actually, you know, glowingly so, which is a bit confusing. But don't forget, they are in different cities, so people could be referring to different offices as being slightly better than others in South Africa. But on the whole, 95% were just outraged. I want to read a few so you get some idea, because there are real consequences to VFS Global's tardiness, for instance. Here's one. Towards the end of COVID in April and May 2022, I was invited to participate in an international event. I felt helpless in obtaining the visa. On two occasions, the booking time made by VFS staff was not honored. Felt many, but not all, staff were playing a power game and not providing a service. Here's another. I applied for an extension of visa in South Africa for 8 days. They told me it would take 6 to 8 weeks. I never got the visa. I had to leave South Africa before that, but after my visa expired, and I ended up with an undesirable certificate at the border. Somebody else complained. They charge 50 rand to send an SMS informing you of the outcome, and they insist you pay 2 courier fees when they return a couple's passports together when they send them to the same address, which seems truly ludicrous. In 2022, myself and a lady friend applied for a Schengen visa to visit Spain. I was shocked to see the system in place at the Centurion branch of VFS. Our documents, which previously had been well sealed, taken and just dumped on a pile of other applications. I was immediately concerned about all my personal data, financial, etc., that was just lying in plain sight. I mean, so many of these, John. Somebody who applied for an extension of a retiree visa lost, VFS Global lost the original bank statements, which means that this person had to apply again from scratch, paying VFS fees again, providing all documents. Somebody else, just to sum it up, described VFS as bureaucratic xenophobia, the finest scam of our times, adding an unaccountable layer of administrators who are by and large incompetent and responsible for nothing. It's not good. And look, there are some caveats here. One is that, you know, VFS Global obviously is not in any way responsible for whether or not you get your visa accepted or denied, which obviously is a cause of frustration for some people, because then VFS also can't give you any feedback on why your visa was denied. But it is, so the embassies have a lot to offer, to answer for here too, in terms of potential delays, because we don't know how quickly they're moving on their end. But there are constant complaints. The online booking system is often offline, much like Home Affairs, or doesn't let you log in. You have to travel to certain cities only to apply. So if you live somewhere out beyond the VFS global empire, you have to go. And in general, John, it's just flabbergasting to me that this company continues to be used by so many embassies. I mean, I can only assume that the alternatives, which do exist, might even be worse. But frankly, it's hard to see how.
1: Rebecca, I know that you are interested in tennis, and perhaps you'll be delighted or very sad that Jannik Sinner has been beaten in the second round of the French Open by the younger and lower ranked of the Cerúndolo brothers of Argentina in 5 sets, 6-1 in the 5th set. So that's quite a shocking result, that is.
12: Turn up for the books, that is.
1: That is indeed. I saw this statement from the DA earlier today and I misread it. Folks, from the DA's press office. DA reacts to impeachment committee being scheduled for Monday by George Mikolakis, MP, DA parliamentary leader. Date 28 May. Release immediate media inquiries. And I thought they forgot to add the statement. And only when you told me that you thought it was a brilliant media release, I went back and looked at it and saw that I'd missed the word good. That was the media release. Good. DA reacts to impeachment committee.
12: The entire text of the statement was, DA reacts to impeachment committee being scheduled, good. I loved it. I thought it was a masterclass in brevity and wit, arguably. And it got me thinking, John, about other memorable press statements, of which there are many, I must say, from South African political parties. I mean, they cannot be accused of being boring often in their communications. Patriotic Alliance is often just really out there. The EFF, of course. I've got a list of three in ascending order. This was an EFF statement from that period when they were running that relentless campaign against the poor late finance minister, Pravin Gordhan. Quote, the EFF is not surprised by the visual representation of incompetence displayed by Pravin Gordhan in Parliament today. He sat there looking bewildered, sweating profusely and blinking like an owl caught in the headlights of an oncoming truck while South Africa plunges into darkness. I mean, that's not bad, is it?
1: Not bad.
12: Unkind and possibly false on the sweating front, but very evocative. In second place, Black First, Land First, that was Andile Mkhitama's sort of short-lived political project, in 2019 blamed a cyclone on white people, on the Western and white world, and this was the kicker sentence. The cyclone was a catastrophe caused by the gluttonous cultures and civilization of death. I mean, that's us told, John. I am quite gluttonous, to be fair. But I think my favorite of all time of South African political parties' press release is another from the DA, and that was in 2018, and I've forgotten about this, when the DA sent out an urgent press release to the entire media corps asking them to please look for Helen Ziller's cell phone because she dropped it on the side of the highway while assisting with an accident.
1: Well, at least she didn't cause it, which is something that other political parties, high-ranking officials do. Lisa said VFS, utter rubbish service, and the consulates ignore that feedback. Another list, Austin, says VFS does not allow anyone to take a photo or video in its office. Secondly, they charge extra for VIP services, which I always pay, because otherwise the experience is unbearable. And so I bite my tongue and I pay the extra, because then it makes it considerably easier to navigate. And now,
12: sorry, on that, may I just say, I think that is built into their business model, because precisely because they have so few staff, far too few staff, you end up out of desperation paying for those services. You pay for the courier to have it delivered to your house because you cannot face the thought of bearing this queue again. So it sort of works for them in a perversely effective manner.
1: Yeah, and I will, in the next couple of months, be applying for a visa to visit the UK again, and it is not an experience I am looking forward to. Anyway, you're very good on wedding etiquette and the thorny questions posed by this important topic, so over to you.
12: Taylor Swift, as of course you know, John, in fact, that probably will be your trip after. July 3rd, New York City, she is getting married to Travis Kelce, the American football player. And the wedding is the talk of the town. Nobody knows where it's going to be. You are only going to be informed as a guest on the day of the wedding, the morning, which seems a little bit, you know, practically complicated. But anyway, God bless. An unnamed guest has now snitched on Taylor Swift to the Daily Mail in a series of almost certainly made-up quotes, which are nonetheless hilarious, because she did not get a +1 invite to Taylor Swift's wedding. She told the Daily Mail, "What am I supposed to do? Go alone? That is so awkward. I don't think I am going to attend because I don't want to go by myself, and I'm not sure I will know too many people there. I mean, sorry, I am not friends with Gigi and Bella Hadid." I mean, that is a relatable problem. I think we can all agree. She was particularly aggrieved, this guest, because she knows Selena Gomez is bringing her husband, Benny Blanco. So she has a +1, but I am not allowed to have a +1 because I am a single woman. So there was a suggestion that she was being prejudiced in that regard. And she concluded by saying, "It's the wedding of the year, but I may sit this one out because I am shy." And sure, who among us hasn't thought about turning down an invitation to Taylor Swift's wedding because you are a bit shy? Anywho, the question is this legit? Are you allowed not to give someone a +1 at a wedding, particularly when other people have a +1? What are your thoughts, John?
1: Well, my thoughts are twofold. One is for celebrity weddings, because the person you invite, perhaps you are uncertain about the reliability, dependability, trustworthiness of who their +1 might be. And that +1 might be somebody who capitalizes on this rare and wonderful invitation and ruins the very expensive deal you've set up for exclusive digital rights and so on. So it kind of makes a sort of sense for me. When it comes to the common herd, I think it's your wedding. I think you can, should be allowed to invite who you want in the way you want. What think you?
12: Well, that's pretty much, yeah, it's Emily Post, the famous American etiquette specialist. I know American etiquette seems like a bit of a contradiction in terms, but here we are. She says on this point that spouses, fiancés, and live-in partners have to be invited, whether you like them or not. They are a package deal. But if it is a casual boyfriend or girlfriend or just a friend, then you are under absolutely no obligation. And that I agree with. I mean, the thought of paying for someone to just bring a friend to your wedding for no reason other than they have someone to talk to. Although as I say this, I'm also thinking it is a burden on the bride and groom if you do invite someone who doesn't know anyone else. So maybe it is worth your while to suck it up and give them a +1 so you don't have to talk to them all night.
1: These are the things that keep us awake at night, folks. Thank you, Rebecca Davis of the Daily Maverick.
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10: There's still a stationary vehicle out on the N1 inbound. That's at the ramp to Durban Road. The ramp lane is still obstructed. And if you are traveling on the M5 South, traffic still crawling between Pinelands and Kenilworth. And as you leave the city on Nelson Mandela Boulevard, outbound traffic congested at Browning Road. The M3 South, that's also slowing down between UCT and Paradise Road. And we still have roadworks on the N2 outbound just after Macassar. I'm Justine Rinquist, and I'll have more EWN traffic in 10 minutes.
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2: Couple of VFS messages from Irene. I was so irritated by their service as well. It seems to me that the various overseas countries just push you to use their services. You have no choice. If there is a country you want to visit that uses VFS, you have to use VFS or you don't visit that country. Surely some of the work that the consulate and embassy staff have to do, they don't do. They cite the waiting time as a reason to use VFS. The staff there are so arrogant. Many think they are doing you a favor. Jeff saying UK visa went through the same ordeal last year, standing outside, wait until it rains, then standing in the passage, 4 to 5 hour operation. Paying premium means paying a bribe to have them do their dedicated job. Jeff, I'm not sure. Well, I know I don't see it the way that you see it, as a bribe, but I do wonder if their business model doesn't involve providing such poor service to people at the bottom end of the chain that more opt for the upper end of the chain, and therefore they make more money. John Matham on Cape Talk, a very good afternoon. It's 4 o'clock.

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2: The MK Party's chief whip is charged with fraud and another all clear for Winelands Airport. Good afternoon, I'm Wesley Peterson. The MK Party says its chief whip, Mbatu Mukwena Zondi, has voluntarily handed herself over to law enforcement because the party is committed to the rule of law. She's today been arrested on charges of fraud and has made her first appearance before the Cape Town Magistrates Court, where she's been released on 30,000 rand bail. She's alleged to have deducted up to 60% of the salaries of MK Party parliamentary officials to pay for the legal costs of MK Party President Jacob Zuma. Babalo Ndenze reports.
3: Mbatu Mukwena Zondi's appearance was slightly delayed today after her lawyer had to withdraw for not having a fidelity certificate. A fidelity certificate is the mandatory annual license requirement for practicing lawyers. Her lawyer had to brief someone else who is applying for her bail, which is unopposed by the prosecutor. The NPA says the 46-year-old Mukwena Zondi was served with a warrant of arrest in connection with acts of fraud amounting to just more than 233,000 rand. Meanwhile, MK Party spokesperson Sifiso Mahlangu says the party acknowledges the charging of Mukwena Zondi and notes that she has voluntarily presented herself to law enforcement authorities. Mahlangu says the MK Party reaffirms its commitment to constitutionalism and the rule of law. He says the party is currently studying the situation and will release an official statement this afternoon. Baba Londanza, Eyewitness News.
2: MPs have been urged to be more detail-focused and accurate when it comes to establishing laws and rules. The appeal comes from National Assembly Speaker Toko Didiza, who's today delivering Parliament's budget vote. She's noted how Parliament has on several occasions been found wanting by the courts, with the Constitutional Court recently finding it was wrong for the National Assembly to vote against the report into the President's Pala Pala scandal. Didiza has, however, cautioned against the encroachment of other arms of state in the work of the legislature, as Lindsay Dentlinger reports.
4: Speaker Toko Didiza has delivered this year's budget against the backdrop of pressure from the President to halt impeachment proceedings against him, while at the same time ordered by the Constitutional Court to do so. She says with the work of Parliament on occasion coming under scrutiny by the courts, parliamentarians have to exercise more diligence.
5: This last Concord judgment and other rulings before it from other courts require us as this Parliament to be rigorous in how we make legislation, rules and procedures.
4: Didiza has, however, expressed concern about interference in the work of the legislature.
5: There's a need to have various engagements so that as the different arms of state, we do not encroach on the mandate of another.
4: As Parliament marks the 30th anniversary of the Constitution, Didiza has noted that its legislative programme is huge, with 40 bills currently before the House. Lindsay Dentlinger, Eyewitness News, Parliament.
2: All six appeals against the development of the Cape Winelands Airport have been dismissed. Local Government MEC Anton Bredal's decisions are outlined in a report on appeals submitted between October and December. He says his decision is final, with a High Court review the only remaining avenue for appeal. Camry Clark has details.
6: Rejecting six applications against the Cape Winelands Airport, MEC Anton Bredal has effectively dismissed concerns around noise pollution, environmental impact and its location. A report shows peak noise events are likely to occur around three times a day. One appeal highlights the close proximity of the Fasanta Kraal High School, but that's been dismissed as it's located outside key safety zones about 1.4 kilometers from the runway. The report also estimates emissions will remain below below 0.1% of South Africa's carbon budget. In response to concerns around plant life and bird life, it's found risks can be managed with the implementation of international bird and wildlife hazard management guidelines designed to limit bird attraction near airports. The construction of a boutique terminal with cargo facilities, aircraft hangars and a fueling station are expected to begin later this year. Camry Clark, Eyewitness News.
2: Italy has declared a red level heatwave alert as an unseasonal heatwave batters Europe. Most parts of the country have recently experienced sunny skies and a significant rise in temperatures well above seasonal averages. The red alert is issued to warn of possible negative effects of the heatwave and advise the public to stay out of the sun. According to reports, this is the first red alert of the year for Italy. Scientists say human-driven climate change is amplifying such extremes, with weather events like heat waves, droughts and floods becoming more intense and frequent. Gold's at $4,427.72 an ounce, the rand's 16.30 to the dollar, 21.88 to the pound, 18.97 to the euro. Brent crude's $96.57 a barrel.
6: In your traffic, there's a stationary vehicle on the N1 inbound at the ramp to Durban Road, and the M5 south is still backed up between Pinelands and Kenilworth.
7: In the world of sport, Hugo Broos opens up on his Bafana Bafana World Cup squad. The Springbok Sevens are ready to shine in Spain for the second leg of their Sevens World Championship, and world number one Yannick Sinner suffers a shock second round exit at the French Open.
2: Cape Town weather tomorrow, partly cloudy, becoming clear skies with a light south-southeasterly breeze, a low of 13 and a high of 20. The top story this hour, the MK party says its chief whip, Mbato Mokoena Zondi, has today handed itself over to law enforcement because the party is committed to the rule of law.
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8: It's 8 minutes past four. Good afternoon. Carol Payton up next on weather. Cyril Ramaphosa committed a crime around the Palapala issue. I think if he did, it's going to be impossible to prove. We'll find out what Carol thinks. Then, with luck, we're not entirely sure, but I hope that I'm going to be able to speak to Jeff Wicks about a Tembisa hospital clerk's 6.4 million rand mansion frozen. This is yet another slow, but eventually it's their moment of accountability for that Tembisa hospital hollowing out, that extraordinary set of corrupt practices that happened at that hospital. After the news at 4:30, I'll talk to Andrew Thompson, the travel journalist, about his article around VFS and how much money it makes and how it makes that money and how what a much higher percentage of South Africans applying for visas through VFS paying for the upmarket options, the premium options, than other countries, which suggests maybe that other countries, the staff are doing the job okay and punters don't feel their need to pay the premium because they're getting reasonable service at the entry level, as it were. Call us on those and other issues on 021-446-0567. Email johnm@capetalk.co.za and WhatsApp us on 072-567-1567.
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8: Jackie joins in the generally negative sentiment about VFS, concur about VFS, arrogant staff, you feel you cannot complain or you will not get your visa. With appointment, you still wait hours. You are not allowed to work on your laptop while waiting either. I wasn't aware of that and I wonder what the reason for that is. Rebecca and I spoke about the DA's wonderful media statement today about the fact that the impeachment committee is going to sit on Monday with one item on the agenda, and that is to elect a chair. and the DA's response was simply good. It's not going to be an easy meeting, I don't think. 31 parties, the ANC will want the chair. Many of the other parties won't want the ANC to have the chair. And I think it's going to be easier to agree that the ANC shouldn't have the chair than to agree on which party representative should have the chair. And, as we've heard in Eyewitness News, Parliament is still taking legal advice on what they should do, given the fact that Cyril Ramaphosa is taking the independent panel's report on review and has said that if Parliament proceeds with the impeachment process, he will make an attempt to interdict that. So we're in a kind of wait-and-see space. Carol Payton, writer-at-large at News 24, has been writing about it. Hello, Carol.
9: Hi, John.
8: I find myself talking to people who articulate what I feel sort of instinctively, that it's going to be really, really hard to make anything stick in this committee, in this impeachment process, that meets the very high bar for impeaching a president.
9: Well, you know, it's going to be very hard to find any evidence at all, you know, whether it meets a very high bar or not. And that's been the saving grace for Cyril Ramaphosa, is that there's no... So he has an outlandish story about how the money landed up in his couch. None of us believe it. We all think something else happened. But nobody in 4 years, nobody has been able to come up with a shred of evidence that proves that something else happened. So, and it's not on Ramaphosa to prove that the sale of the buffaloes did happen. It's only on those who want to prosecute him to prove that something else happened that was illegal. And so that's the problem this impeachment inquiry is going to have, is that same as every other inquiry that's kind of looked into this, you know, where's the evidence to find that a crime was committed?
8: You mention in your article, the article we're discussing now, the alternative version, which was put forward by Arthur Fraser, but acknowledging that it was hearsay, that he just heard the story from somebody, that Cyril Ramaphosa's political advisor, who was instrumental in raising funds for his CR17 campaign, which led him to become the president of the ANC and then the president of the country, that he had brought the money into South Africa somehow and had taken it to Parler for it then to be, I don't know, put into the ANC's bank account somehow. Now, if Cyril Ramaphosa willingly allowed dollars to be imported into the country illegally,

0: just at this point a story that Arthur Fraser told. It's a bit of a more plausible story, actually, than Ramaphosa's story. But the problem is that Fraser himself said he has no evidence for this. Somebody told him about this. So he didn't even see it himself. Somebody told him about it, and he hasn't got any proof at all to show that this is in fact where the money came from. So again, you know, here's the problem. Yes, if that story could be proven, Ramaphosa would be in serious trouble. But to date, nobody has come up with any evidence.
1: And the bun fight, that'll be the impeachment, 31-member impeachment committee, if it ever gets to the point of questioning witnesses, is not going to lead to that evidence, I doubt, because Arthur Fraser, I mean, the reason he brought this information forward about the Palapala robbery, went to the Rosebank police station 2 years and a couple of months after the robbery happened, was because he wanted to embarrass Cyril Ramaphosa and potentially wanted to unseat Cyril Ramaphosa because his political links are with the Jacob Zuma faction within the ANC, the Radical Economic Transformation faction. And it's hard to believe that he's been holding fire, that he has information which would provide some evidentiary backup to this alternative theory.
0: Exactly. So you know, if he, I guess the gamble that everyone in the ANC is making, you know, by saying that, well, Ramaphosa must actually sit and go through this impeachment process rather than resign, which is what a lot of people call for him, you know, to do when after the finding of the court. And the ANC, I think, has made a calculation to say, well, you know, unfortunately, he's going to have to go through this impeachment process. We're not going to allow him to resign. And we're banking on the fact that since no evidence has come out so far to prove any wrongdoing, none will. So I think that's the kind of calculation that's been made. And the other thing that's important to note when we're talking about this is just that Ramaphosa's review doesn't go into any of this at all. All Ramaphosa's review has to do is to say, was the Ngcobo report, did it bring the evidence or didn't it? And his argument is that it didn't bring the evidence and it's hearsay. And on that basis, he hopes to get the report chucked out. And if the report is chucked out, the whole process is chucked out and the matter is done and dusted. So that's why it's very important to him to get this report overturned. Because otherwise, there's always going to be this kind of, you know, shadow of a doubt. Well, there might always be the shadow of a doubt, as we know, and as you say. Well, the likelihood of us ever learning the actual truth is pretty small.
1: Yeah, because they're always, I mean, as you say, it is an completely unlikely story. It's hard to find a shred of credibility in the story of the buffalo. And the story of foreign money to fund the ANC and that foreign money coming from the Gulf states makes so much more sense. But you can't convict, you can't impeach a president on the basis of sensible people in the country thinking this is the most commonsensical explanation of what happened.
0: Exactly. It's not. I think, as they say in their papers, you don't take one person's hearsay evidence and compare it to another's hearsay evidence and then decide whether to convict a person or not. So, yeah, that is the problem.
1: Thank you very much, Carol. We'll find out what happens on Monday if they manage to elect a chair, what the legal advice is, and this one has a long way to run. You see, I mean, people just don't think about this stuff. Giovanni says, that couch money came from Iran, bribe money to take Israel to the international court. Think about it. When did the money come into South Africa? Late 2019. Stolen relatively early in 2020. South Africa's taking Israel to the International Court of Justice was a sequel to Israel's response to the October 7 attacks on Israel by Hamas, which happened in October 2023. That requires more forethought on the part of the ANC than they have

0: that in 2019 they were thinking, you know, Hamas is going to attack Israel and Israel is going to respond disproportionately and they are going to commit what we believe to be war crimes and therefore we must prepare for a case at the ICJ. I promise you the ANC does not look that far ahead and with that much perception.
1: EWN Traffic. Taking a look at our roads this afternoon, the M5 South, that's slowing down at Berkeley Road, and on Nelson Mandela Boulevard outbound traffic is fairly smooth at Anzio. The N1 outbound is also backed up between Century City and Platteklof, and if you headed on out on the N2 outbound traffic, still backed up between Mowbray and Bunga Avenue. And then we also still have that stationary vehicle on the N1 inbound at the ramp to Durban Road. The ramp lane is affected. I'm Justine Rinquist and I'll have more EWN traffic in 15 minutes.
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0: And the weather forecast for the rest of the week and the first 3 days of next. There is no rain. Most temperatures at the low end are in the lowish middle teens, and the highs around 20 except for Sunday, which is 23. Some detail, 13 to 20 on both Friday and Saturday. Sunshine on Friday, partial sunshine on Saturday. Friday's wind light and south-southeasterly. Saturday's moderate and south-southeasterly. 13 to 23 on Sunday with sunshine and hardly any wind at all, which is also the wind position for Monday. The temperature's 14 to 19 with partly cloudy skies. 14 to 18 with extensive cloud cover on Tuesday, but southeaster blowing. So unless it's a black southeaster, which it doesn't appear to be, there is no rain associated with that. 14 to 18 with a moderate southeaster. Sunshine again on Wednesday, 13 to 18 with a moderate southeasterly wind.
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0: 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In the left corner, tension. 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The solve, the result, the outcome. We had the first controlled powered flight in 1903 that redefined transportation and launched the aviation industry. The lesson, control beats horsepower.
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0: Jenny says, on the issue of the Pala money, is it known what happened to the money? Did Cyril get it back? Well, it was stolen and spent. That is the most plausible story. I mean, there is evidence that the people who are on trial for stealing the money stole it, and there is a lot of evidence of them spending dollars, handing over dollars in exchange for expensive watches and expensive motor cars and the like. News 24 has reported that the amount of money they can be proven to have spent is well in excess of $580,000. So that reporting, if accurate, and I think it, there's a very good chance it is, suggests that there was more than 580,000 rand stuffed under the cushions of that couch. It is, I suppose, possible that the burglary at Pala Pala is not the only burglary involving dollars that the alleged thieves committed. And so those other dollars might have come from another theft, or there might have been more than the claimed $580,000 in the couch. There was, Cyril Ramaphosa did say at one point that he was prepared to pay Mustafa Hamzi, the Sudanese businessman living in the UAE, who supposedly bought the $580,000 to buy buffalo. Well, he brought it to South Africa, and then he thought, I just want to buy some buffalo before I go home. Wonder who's selling buffalo. Oh, the president of South Africa is selling buffalo. Let me go and buy some buffalo from him. Ah, oh, it just makes such good sense, doesn't it? That Ramaphosa said that he would pay Hamza back because he never got the buffalo and the money disappeared. And still Ramaphosa has more than enough money to pay Mustafa Hamzi 580,000 rand back. But that, well, none of the reports I've read have given any clarity on whether that payback happened. So I don't know whether that happened or not. There's a voice note.
12: Then perhaps, John, Cyril Ramaphosa should consider suing Arthur Fraser for having brought his name, his good name, into disrepute with false allegations. Would he do that?
0: Sonny, I don't think he would, because that would get him into a criminal court, and that would allow Arthur Fraser's lawyers to question him about what happened, and then he would be under oath. So I think that he and his legal team have crafted this very, very carefully. Their review of the Ngobo report does not, as Carol again reminded us, deal in any way with the substance of the allegations. It's rather with the way the panel treated the lack of evidence, declaring that there was prima facie evidence when what Parliament needs, according to Parliament's rules, is sufficient evidence, and in law there's quite a gap between prima facie and sufficient evidence. So I think Cyril Ramaphosa will do everything he can to stay out of a court in which he would have to testify under oath. So I think his chances of suing Arthur Fraser are very low. And then a couple, before we talk to Andrew Thompson, which we will do after the news about VFS and the money it makes, there are a couple of voice notes from listeners.
13: Good afternoon, John Wayne here. On the topic of the VFS visa processing, I noticed that Germany's Schengen visa has discarded VFS and has now gone with a company called TLS. I wonder why.
0: Well, I think that is the very definition of a question which is its own answer. Another one?
14: Hi, John and Rebecca. I must be the only person who has no issues with VFS. I've been to VFS in London to apply for a visa to Germany. I've been in VFS in George to apply twice for my life partnership visa, my partner that lives here from Turkey. I've been to VFS in Cape Town numerous times over the past 10 years to get his visa, like reapply for his visa, and recently received his permanent residency visa. I've never had an issue. Oh yeah, and we've applied to a visa to go work in the UK also through VFS and never had any issues. Obviously the waiting time is an issue, but I'm being South African, I'm so used to sitting in queues at Home Affairs anyway that sitting in a queue in VFS was never really a problem. So yeah, I've had a good experience, or pleasant experience with VFS, nothing ever really, really terrible.
0: Well, I'm very glad that we did get that view, so it wasn't all negative. Look, I've had largely good experiences, but that's because I've paid to have those largely good experiences. Because when you pay for the VIP experience, and it's a bit sort of disconcerting, because there are all these people who are waiting for their ordinary appointment. And you arrive, your appointment is at 10 past 12, and you arrive at 9 minutes past 12, and you walk past all of these grumpy, impatient people, and you ushered in, and you get access to the biometric machines before them, and it's all done very quickly. And you feel a bit, are they going to be waiting to lynch me when I come out? But I don't like waiting in queues. It's a personal thing. I hate it. And also, my days are such that I don't have 4 to 5 hours to sit and wait for something to happen for me. My days are really busy. I simply do not have the time to find parking, which is not going to lead to a fine for staying longer than the time, because you can only buy an hour or 2 hours, and it's just, no, I will pay the extra money and have the VIP experience. John Matham on Cape Talk. It's 28 minutes now to 5 o'clock with the latest eyewitness news. Wesley Peterson.
15: Thanks, John. Good afternoon. The Reserve Bank has increased the repo rate by 25 basis points to 7%, bringing the prime lending rate to 10.5%. It's responding to renewed inflationary pressures, with inflation rising to 4% in April from 3.1% in March, driven by higher fuel costs. Central Bank Governor Lesetša Ganyago says hopes for a quick resolution to tensions in the Middle East have faded, adding further uncertainty to the inflation outlook.
16: Against this backdrop, the committee decided to increase the policy rate by 25 basis points to 7% effective from the 29th of May. The committee agreed that inflation risks had intensified and that the challenge of large and overlapping shocks would likely trigger second round effects, requiring a monetary policy response.
15: At the same time, the United States and Iran have accused each other of violating an ongoing truce. Iran allegedly fired a missile at an American airbase in Kuwait yesterday, just hours after the U.S. reportedly attacked the Islamic Republic. The latest exchange is the most serious since the ceasefire started in April. NBC News reports the U.S. says the attacks are limited and did not represent the resumption of major combat operations. Iran says the U.S. military base responsible for its strikes is targeted. Police Oversight and Community Safety MEC Andrew Mare has called on national police leadership to urgently appoint a permanent provincial crime intelligence head. The position has been vacant since the dismissal of Major General Mzwandile Tio for misconduct in January 2025. Mare has made the call during an SAPS briefing on crime stats. Carlo Peterson was there.
17: 225 gang-related murders were recorded in the Western Cape between January and March this year. MEC for Police Oversight and Community Safety, Andrew Marais, says the lack of intelligence-led policing has compromised SAPS's work in the province.
18: I'm once again appealing to the national leadership of the South African Police Service to urgently appoint a permanent crime intelligence head for the Western Cape. This is not optional. It is essential.
17: Marais maintains the police's ability to intercept and dismantle the gang network in the Cape hinges on a fully functional crime intelligence capability. Carlo Peterson, Eyewitness News.
15: Meanwhile, a community crime-busting group in Khayelitsha says police efforts lack intelligence. Last night, six people were targeted in a shooting and three were killed. The incident follows two other mass shootings that have claimed the lives of six men. The chairperson of the Khayelitsha Spiritual Crime Prevention Forum, Sakele Kula, says despite the deployment of additional resources, crime continues to escalate.
19: But still, crime instead is thriving, which is very disturbing for the community. We do not see any reduction of crime, and where criminals fear the law enforcement. And we've worked tirelessly over the years to bring back the trust of the communities, for people to trust police, to be able to report cases.
15: He says they are calling for police stations to be better resourced and for a revised crime-fighting strategy.
19: We need our strong police that understands community. You cannot fight crime with your gun. You need to fight crime with your mind, fight crime with relationships that needs to be created.
15: And in Brian Mokgotsi's fake assassination attempt case, his lawyers argue it's not as serious as someone accused of murder. Advocate William Sekgatja wants his client released on bail of 10,000 rand, while the state's proposing a bail amount of 100,000. Mokgotsi faces various charges, including perjury, defeating the ends of justice, unlawful possession of a firearm and ammunition, and discharging a firearm in a public space. Sekgatja says the allegation that the assassination was fake relies on ballistic reports and eyewitnesses, which should be discussed at trial level, not in a bail application.
20: Charges against the applicant in this matter, serious, I submit no. All the circumstances, Your Worship, which have been placed before the court are more favorable to the applicant in this matter. The applicant did not commit such a heinous crime wherein people were killed. No one died. What will he be running away from?
15: Judgment on bail has been postponed. Cape Town weather tomorrow, partly cloudy, becoming clear skies with a light south-southeasterly breeze, a low of 13 and a high of 20. The top story this hour, the Reserve Bank has increased the repo rate by 25 basis points to 7%, bringing the prime lending rate to 10.5%.
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1: Happening now, we just have a report in of an accident on the N2 on airport approach. That's direction of the airport. One lane is obstructed there. And you can also expect congestion and delays if you are on the N1 inbound. That's at the ramp to the M5 south. Do approach with caution. If you are leaving the city on Nelson Mandela Boulevard outbound, traffic isn't too bad and it's congested at Anzio. The N2 outbound, that's also slowing down between Mowbray Main and Bunga Avenue. I'm Justine Rehnquist and I'll have more EWN traffic in 20 minutes.
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0: Grant says, wouldn't the payback to the Sudanese person be noted in the presidential lifestyle audit if the president is 100% honest in his lifestyle submissions? That part of the register is private. We don't have access to it as the media or as the public. And I'm not sure that he would have to note a payment. He would have to note any income. But the income is not to him as President Cyril Ramaphosa. The income is to the farming entity, Pala Pala. so I'm not sure that it would have to be declared by him as income or as expenditure. Kyle saying, my father recently applied for a Greek visa through VFS Global. His passport went missing in the process. Despite multiple emails to VFS Global, they've simply gone silent on the matter and are avoiding any further communication with him. Lisa saying, consulates should be offering these services anyway, or at least deal with some of the more straightforward things like spouse visa applications. That would lessen the load on VFF and make it easier to deal with the rest of the applications. I've suggested this to relevant consulates. Rona saying, you have the privilege of choice, John. I know, I acknowledge that all of the time. I am very grateful that I have the privilege of choice, and I don't take it lightly. You continue, the majority of South Africans have even less than your I cannot afford to spend 4 hours in a queue. You mean, of course, that you can afford to pay not to. Most of us can't. But I fully understand you're choosing the VIP route. Janine saying, nobody has 4 to 5 hours to sit waiting in a queue at VFS, home affairs, etc. If you're unemployed, you probably have children to look after, housework to do. And without money, everything, transport, distances, obtaining food, etc., takes much longer than for those who can travel in cars, etc. And all of this talk about VFS was prompted by an article on News 24 by Andrew Thompson, my next guest, and Rebecca and I talked about aspects of it, and we've had probably somewhere around 30 people saying how much they dislike having to deal with VFS, and one voice note from Zoe saying she's had multiple interactions and they have all been competent and pleasant. Andrew, good afternoon.
5: Hi, John.
0: This is reporting on an investigation of which News 24 was a part.
5: Yeah, so we spent a couple of months working with an organization in Europe called Lighthouse Reports, and they approached me and said that they have some information, including financials and a sample of receipts that were sent to the Swedish embassy, and would I like to get on board and assist them with the investigation and writing it up. And so we've been working at it for a couple of months now, and we published today, syndicated across a few other publications around the world.
0: And what are the key takeaways?
5: So I think there are many, many, many takeaways. I think the core one in South Africa was how VFS is our only option for these visas. And their profit is astronomical. In the last year alone, they made 3.4 billion rand. They're obviously not South African based. They're now based in Dubai. And I think the core takeaway that we had really is that even though the visa volumes only grew by 15% over the last 7 years, their revenue has grown by 83%. And so we were looking at how it's possible that even though they weren't processing that many visas extra, they were able to make a hell of a lot more money in the process. And the investigation then delved into a whole bunch of different topics, including how the value-added services such as SMS alerts, premium lounges, courier delivery, document scanning, were all baked into this experience now. And I think that's largely what you've been speaking about over the last hour as well.
0: That's canny business practice. You know, businesses are in this for profit. We do complain about the amount of money that big businesses make, particularly when they are consumer-facing. But, I mean, it's part of – I'm being deliberately sarcastic or ironic or whatever it is that I'm being here. But I'm sure their response, and they're not particularly keen on engaging with the media, their response would be that they're offering a service, they offer premium services, they offer add-on services. They can't be blamed if people – are prepared to pay for those add-ons, and they've run their business in an increasingly efficient way, so they've reduced costs, they've added services which add revenue, and they're simply doing what businesses do.
5: Sure, we obviously, as responsible journalists, put all these questions and gave them right of reply, which surprisingly to me came via their Dubai-based lawyers as opposed to their media spokespeople. But what the investigation found, and I think this is more to the point, and a lot of people who we spoke to around the world, so obviously in destinations where VFS operates, is that some of the conditions inside those centers almost feels designed to push you towards paying more. To be clear, it's a very difficult thing to prove, but you know, and VFS obviously disputed that. But people we spoke to said the website constantly rejects documents. But conveniently, there's a document upload fee that if you can't get your document to upload, you can go in and pay R1,000 for VFS to upload it on your behalf. A big one that we spoke to people about was a ban on bags. And so you arrive there with your bag or your handbag and they say, sorry, you can't bring your bag in. There's no real justification for that, but you can lock it downstairs for a fee. And I think the one that you've also spoken to, and I think it's probably
0: the laptop one.
5: And then the final one, the big one, I think, is also the premium lounges. And I think that's a big one for South Africa, because that in the sample of Swedish visa receipts that we saw was the one that generated VFS the most revenue. And I think for many of us, if we can afford to pay it in South Africa, we're going to pay it. And I think that was compelling. So the pushback would probably be that these are friction points that may have been introduced in order to increase the upsells when you're applying for your visa.
0: What did the other arms of the report? So you handle the South African stuff, but they were looking at VFS, which is a global business. It operates in many countries. Is the experience of people in those countries similar to the experience that many South Africans have applying for visas through VFS? I mean, is there something particularly inefficient or understaffed about South African VFS offices that makes the experience for South Africans who don't have the money to pay for the premium lounge to sit in the queues and endure the frustrations that they endure?
5: So I think it has less to do, and based on the various destinations, including a lot in Africa, and I think it has less to do with it being less efficient here and probably more to do with South Africans having the means to pay for these extra services. We and possibly also staff being incentivized to sell the extra services. So we didn't have proof of that in South Africa, but former staff in East Africa, elsewhere in the continent, also said that they were paid low base salaries and then ultimately had commission in order to add on these value added services. So that's the one thing. And around the world, there were different price points that were intriguing and more popular than in South Africa. So, for example, SMSs were very popular in Africa, and a lot of the journalists that were working on their local stories in Kenya and other parts of Africa were saying, you know, if you have to travel many hours to get to your visa appointment and your visa service, you're going to make sure that you get your SMS that confirms your visa is ready, for example. In South Africa, that was not as popular. So I think it's less to do with South Africa being inefficient and more to do with South Africans just being willing to pay for a lot of the services. And it's in the global sort of picture, we are quite privileged here because most people applying for those documents are probably going on a European holiday. And what's an extra 500 or 1,000 rand on top of your visa bill when you're deciding to venture to France for a month or so? So it's a complex picture. It's not by any means clear, and I think that's part of the complexity of the whole investigation.
0: Andrew Thompson, News 24 journalist, thank you very much indeed. I suspect that there might be more.
2: EWN Sport.
0: Kieran Thompson, hello.
4: A very good afternoon to you, John. Let's get started at the French Open, where men's world number one Yannick Sinner suffered a shock exit in his second round clash against Juan Manuel Cerúndolo, despite winning the opening two sets earlier. Now, Sinner suffered in the Parisian heat, which has made life difficult for the players in Paris thus far. Earlier today, Jakub Mendrick called the conditions insane after he collapsed on court following his grueling five-set win over Mariano Navone. Some worrying scenes earlier that saw Mendrick needing medical attention, ice treatment and a wheelchair. That was after his body shut down after that victory. Yikes, hopefully he's okay now. Elsewhere in the men's singles, Flavio Cabolli reached the third round for the second successive year, along with Sasha Zverev, who eased into round three. Meanwhile, Valentin Vacherot has pulled out of the tournament due to a foot injury ahead of his second round clash. We move to the world of football now, where Hugo Broos named his 26-man Bafana Bafana squad for the FIFA World Cup. That's just a couple days away from kicking off, 14 to be exact. Here's what the Belgian tactician had to say about his squad.
6: I'm relieved, I'm excited, and I'm confident. The last 2 weeks it was a little bit stressy, and we had to make some very difficult decisions, Elman and me together. So it was not so easy, and we had a few difficult cases in our group, like Morena, who was injured. Yesterday at 4 o'clock in the afternoon, we took the final decision.
4: A reminder that South Africa take on Nicaragua in friendly action tomorrow evening. And just looking at that squad, the quartet of Ronwin Williams, Nkosi Nathi Sibisi, Evidence Makgopa and Audrey Modiba, they are the only players left from Bros's first ever Bafana squad that picked up a 3-2 win over Uganda in a friendly that was back in 2021. So some really good signs of progress over there. We stay with football but head to Europe now, where Crystal Palace soared to European glory on their very first adventure by winning the UEFA Europa Conference League on Wednesday. The Eagles beat Rayo Vallecano 1-0 thanks to Jean-Philippe Mateta's goal. Adam Wharton was delighted with his side's performance.
21: We knew they were going to be tough to break down. They're a very well-drilled team. They work hard. They're one of the most intense teams in the Liga. So, you know, the start of the game is a bit cagey, as it's always going to be in a final, but we grew into it, we found where the spaces were, and we exploited them. I think we should have scored more goals, to be honest, put it to bed, made it a bit easier for ourselves, the fans, but no, we got the job done, and it was a great performance.
4: Palace will now be playing in the Europa League next season, which is actually where they should have been playing this season, but that's a story for another day. We sidestep to Sevens now, where the Blitzbocker are ready to shine in Spain for the second leg of their Sevens World Championship. South Africa kick off their campaign in Pool A tomorrow afternoon, and coach Philip Snyman believes his side are ready to rise to the challenge in Valladolid.
22: Good week of prep, very short here in Spain, but I'm really looking forward to the tournament in good space. Yeah, it's time for the tournament to begin now. One or two things that we had to fine-tune, almost just to get off the plane and to get the legs going. We only had one training session and a captain's run, but all the work has been done at home, and the focus for this weekend will be on ourselves. I believe if we do the basics well and if we play up to our standards, the results will look after itself.
4: South Africa take on Great Britain at 12:34 tomorrow afternoon before colliding with Kenya at 5:08. Kieran Thompson, Eyewitness News Sport.
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0: Stephen Curtis, a very, very good afternoon. An interest rate increase was inevitable. Should we be grateful that it was only 25 basis points?
23: Interesting, John. Good afternoon. Because no members of the Monetary Policy Committee seem to have suggested that. Four of them wanted the increase. Two wanted a hold. I mean, I'm sure they got a stern look from the governor when they said that. But yeah, I mean, I think that 50 basis points at this point would probably have been too much. I think clearly the Reserve Bank generally thought the same. The other thing is that, you know, this started very quickly, and while no one has an expectation that oil prices will come down incredibly quickly, one can live in hope, which doth not an economic policy make. And so I suspect really what they're doing is, and this is a key point to it as well, is that the governor said right at the end, as he often does, he will say whether they think this is restrictive or not on the economy. He said for the moment they think it's not. In other words, it's not stopping the economy from growing. And so that's an important determination in this. They don't want to really stop things at this point. At the same time, John, and we mustn't forget what happened, and he referred to it during the pandemic, 2022, prices started to really move up. There was an oil shock then, and they moved more quickly to hike rates, and in the end we had to hike rates a lot less than other places. I mean, food price inflation here went to 10% at its peak, just under, but in other parts of the world, I mean, Hungary had 45% food price inflation because they just didn't hike rates early enough. And that's really the lesson, and I think that's what the governor was doing today. It strengthened the currency, of course, quite strongly against the dollar today, but the all share down 0.35%, 115,025 points. Financials down 0.73, industrials down 0.09, resources down 0.36% on the day. Life Healthcare down nearly 6%. They reported today that operating profits were up over 8%. Its revenue was slightly up, but its real problem is that its paid patient days were down 0.4%. The main reason for that was that the Siswe Hosmed medical scheme went into curatorship, and so Life Healthcare could no longer take their patients. 91 is down 3.79. Clicks is down nearly 3%. Goldfields and some of the other gold miners are down. And then most of the consumer companies are down because of what we're seeing with interest rates. So Telkom is down 2.4, Pick and Pay is down 2.3 as well. ASP Isotopes up 6.5, MTN up 4.3, while Vodacom's also up 0.46 today. Sasol benefiting from slightly higher oil prices, up 1.26% on the day. And the Lewis Group, they're up 4%. Their headline earnings per share were up 18%. This is in the year to the end of March. Revenue was up 11%. They opened 58 new stores. Credit sales amounted to just under 70% of their total sales. So they're having a very busy day there. In the US, economic numbers showing that estimated economic growth in the first quarter was revised lower today. That's had a little bit of an impact on how people are feeling. Also, of course, not much hope left of a peace in the Strait of Hormuz. The Dow Jones down 0.08, the Nasdaq up 0.33, the S&P 500 up 0.34. The gold price, $4,460.32, platinum $1,907.40, Brent crude $94.41. The rand to the dollar, 16.25 to the euro, 18.94 to the British pound, 21.84. Stephen Critis, EWN Business.
1: EWN Traffic. Happening now, there's still an accident on the N2 on airport approach. That's the direction of the airport. The right lane is obstructed there. And you can also expect delays if you're on the M5 South. That's at Berkeley Road. Leaving the CBD on Nelson Mandela Boulevard, outbound traffic is slightly congested at Anzio. The N2 outbound, that's backed up between Mowbray Main and Bunga Avenue. And then we also still have some roadworks on the N2 outbound just after Makassar. All lanes are open there. I'm Justine Rinquist, and I'll have more EWN traffic in 10 minutes.
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0: I haven't paid a lot of attention to the bylaw amendments around safety and security issues, and that's not because I'm not interested, I am, but my colleagues on Good Morning Cape Town and Views and News have been doing interviews around that. But there is a media statement at the moment that the city is planning to increase the number of bays at the Indabeni Pound, and also to structure, to build, to convert, I'm not sure, another larger impound facility, because these bylaws are very, very close to being gazetted. They have been approved by a full sitting of the council, that was yesterday, and that means the amendments are now one step closer to implementation. And it is expected, says the media release, that impounds of both private and public transport vehicles will increase, because there are relatively limited number of offences for which vehicles can be impounded at the moment. But once the new bylaw has been gazetted, traffic officers will be able to impound vehicles that are used in illegal street racing, where the driver is under the influence or does not have a valid license. The vehicle is being driven on a public road in a manner that is reckless and poses an immediate or imminent danger to the life of passengers, road users, or pedestrians. Or this one, vehicles fitted with false number plates or not having the prescribed minimum number plates. And we know there are a lot of those that have either none or only one at the back, because they don't want the one at the front to be spotted during traffic checks by camera. And if this happens and they start impounding cars like this, and a lot of these cars belong to people who have a lot of money to buy expensive cars that they want to drive very fast, and they might well spend some money on lawyers to challenge this. And if this survives any legal challenge and starts to be implemented quite widely, then I think behavior might well change.
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7: Man, drug houses are not being raided, even though they are known to theft. Business just continues as usual. It is imperative that an independent drug squad must be established as a matter of urgency to eradicate this scourge of corruption once and for all. Because what is going to happen to our next generations coming up? It's damaging our communities. People have been maimed, they've been killed, children, innocent people. I mean, how long will this still go on? How long?
2: So go ahead and give us a call on 021-446-0567.
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2: Parliament mulls Ramaphosa's Pala Pala challenge, and were MKMP salaries docked to cover Zuma's legal fees? Good afternoon, I'm Wesley Peterson. Parliament still taking legal advice on President Cyril Ramaphosa's legal challenge of a 2022 report that recommends an impeachment inquiry. House Chairperson Cedric Frolic says they are mindful of this month's Constitutional Court ruling that it found it was irrational for the National Assembly to have voted to dismiss the report. A judicial panel had found the president has a case to answer in relation to the theft of $580,000 in cash from his Pala Pala game farm in Limpopo in 2020. Lindsay Dentlinger reports.
3: Parliament is faced with a legal conundrum. Forge ahead with impeachment proceedings against the president or face being interdicted by him until a judicial review of its impeachment report is completed. Added to that, some political parties like the EFF and ATM want Parliament to oppose the review application. Today, ATM MP Vuyo Zungula said the Speaker should consult broadly on how to treat the President's review application.
4: The parties must be engaged, and we must not only leave it to the Speaker to decide for the entire institution.
3: Parliament's acting head of legal services, Frank Jenkins, said the matter is still under consideration.
5: We are taking legal advice from counsel on what the present procedures, how that is being influenced by this application.
3: The impeachment committee's first order of business next Monday will be to elect a chairperson. Speaker Toko Dadiza announced the 31-member committee on Monday. Lindsay Dentlinger, Eyewitness News, Parliament.
2: The MK Party's chief whip, Mabato Mokoena Zondi, stands accused of deducting up to 60% of the salaries of MK Party parliamentary officials to pay the legal costs of Party President Jacob Zuma. She's today handed herself over to police to face fraud charges and has already appeared in court, where she's been granted bail of 30,000 rand. Babalo Ndenze has details.
6: Mabato Mokoena Zondi's appearance was slightly delayed today after her lawyer had to withdraw for not having a fidelity certificate. A fidelity certificate is the mandatory annual license requirement for practicing lawyers. Her lawyer had to brief someone else who is applying for her bail, which is unopposed by the prosecutor. The NPA says the 46-year-old Mokoena Zondi was served with a warrant of arrest in connection with acts of fraud amounting to just more than 233,000 rand. Meanwhile, MK Party spokesperson Sifiso Mahlangu says the party acknowledges the charging of Mokoena Zondi and notes that she has voluntarily presented herself to law enforcement authorities. Mahlangu says the MK Party reaffirms its commitment to constitutionalism and the rule of law. He says the party is currently studying the situation and will release an official statement this afternoon. Babalo Ndenze, Eyewitness News.
2: The state wants to seize electronic devices belonging to extortion-accused Mpumalanga taxi boss Joe Ferrari Sibanyoni and a co-accused. They have today returned to the Delmas Magistrates Court after the case was re-enrolled by the National Prosecuting Authority earlier this week. All four accused have been granted bail of 70,000 rand each, while an urgent High Court bid to stop the re-enrollment still looms. Mongezi Koko takes a look.
7: The state told the court it intends to confiscate electronic devices linked to Sibanyoni and Sindani as part of its investigation into alleged extortion and money laundering. But the defense quickly objected, arguing that investigators cannot simply take the devices without first obtaining a search and seizure warrant. The case has been postponed to the 1st of September. The matter was struck off the roll in Kwaggafontein last week after a state prosecutor failed to appear in court. The NPA has since re-enrolled the case and filed a complaint against the presiding chief magistrate over the handling of those proceedings. Magistrate Sinakiwe Buthelezi warned the accused that their bail could be revoked if they breach any conditions.
8: You are not to threaten or intimidate the witnesses. Number four, you are not to commit any other offences. Failure to keep with any of these bail conditions will lead to your bail being cancelled and a warrant of your arrest being authorized.
7: The accused are expected back in the Mbombela High Court next month, where their urgent interdict application will be heard. Mongi Zikoko, Eyewitness News.
2: And all six appeals against the development of the Cape Winelands Airport have been dismissed. Local government MEC Anton Bredal's decisions are outlined in a report on appeals submitted between October and December. He says his decision is final, with a High Court review the only remaining avenue for appeal. Camry Clark has more.
9: Rejecting six applications against the Cape Winelands Airport, MEC Anton Bredal has effectively dismissed concerns around noise pollution, environmental impact and its location. A report shows peak noise events are likely to occur around three times a day. One appeal highlights the close proximity of the Fasanta Kraal High School, but that's been dismissed as it's located outside key safety zones about 1.4 kilometers from the runway. The report also estimates emissions will remain below 0.1% of South Africa's carbon budget. In response to concerns around plant life and bird life, it's found risks can be managed with the implementation of international bird and wildlife hazard management guidelines designed to limit bird attraction near airports. The construction of a boutique terminal with cargo facilities, aircraft hangars and a fueling station are expected to begin later this year. Camry Clark, Eyewitness News.
2: Gold's at $4,474.09 an ounce, the rand 16.27 to the dollar, 21.85 to the pound, 18.95 to the euro. Brent crude's $96.13 a barrel.
10: In your traffic at Cape Farms at the R1302, there's been an accident and there's congestion delays on the N1 inbound at the ramp to the M5 south.
11: In the sporting world, the Bafana boss backs his team's chances at the FIFA World Cup. The junior box make rotational changes for their final fixture in the SA Rugby Under 20 International Series and a recap of what's unfolded on the clay courts in Paris.
2: Cape Town weather tomorrow, partly cloudy, becoming clear skies with a light south-southeasterly breeze, a low of 13 and a high of 20. The top story this hour, Parliament still taking legal advice on President Cyril Ramaphosa's legal challenge of a 2022 report that recommends an impeachment inquiry.
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12: 8 minutes past five. Good afternoon. Up first, the Premier, Alan Windey, who has spent this week doing oversight visits and infrastructure inspections in the areas across the Western Cape that were most affected by the storms and the winds of last weekend. And then I am going to discuss the dissolution of the National Arts Council Board by the Minister Gayton McKenzie. That'll be followed by Rapid Fire. The prize again today is one from one of the outlets at the Westlake Shopping Centre. And if you've ever wondered what it is like to go to an IV bar, this will be your opportunity. You'll get a voucher for a free jet fuel and compression therapy session, which otherwise would cost you 1,575 rand. 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
12: Premier Alan Windey, good afternoon.
13: Good afternoon, John.
12: Where have you and ministers and disaster management officials been, and what did you find?
13: So I've managed to do the Weskus, the Winelands, and parts of the Overberg. Where I haven't got to yet is the Garden Route and the Karoo. I think primarily there, Maringspoort, but we couldn't get there now anyway. And then, of course, the damage between Kanga Caves and Oudtshoorn, and you know, obviously some of the coastal regions. But I think an emotional and traumatic trip, scarier with inspiration here and there. But jeepers, I have I've been in government for a while, and we've had a few disasters, but jeepers, not on such a scale. Yeah, just to see bridge after bridge washed away, road after road damaged and seriously damaged. But then in between, you know, amazing stories of, you know, cut off health workers who are brought into a school hostel and looked after for 3 days while they couldn't get to their families, or people on the ground who just, you know, make their homes available, or their own homes are washed away, but they're out there protecting other people and, you know, looking after them. And so, yeah, it's been a difficult week, and I know that what's going to come is some very difficult decisions when it comes to budgeting of what we can fix right away, although some of them are being done, and then what we've got to push out in a budgetary sort of longer term repair.
12: And as you said, Alan, you haven't been to the Karoo and the Garden Route, and I think most people would have the sort of instinctive feel based on the reporting and what was happening on social media that that was possibly as hard hit, if not even more hard hit, than the areas you did visit.
13: Yeah, absolutely. I mean, Baines Kloof itself, the pictures that I've seen, I mean, are horrendous. And, of course, you still can't get in there. One of our infrastructure guys have gone in, and we've seen some of the damage, but the water is still overflowing in many places. So you can't actually do an assessment. And then, of course, already building on some of the roads in that region. But the whole province was unbelievably hit. And when you sort of hear about it and you watch some of the videos and things, but when you are on site standing, you know, on a pass that is washed away, and you know you're on one section that's got four sections. I mean, that's the Eight Cake Pass going into the Cedarburg. I mean, you cannot believe the power of water and what it does. Or when you're standing there and you see, you know, the bridge in Claver, the you know, how it's washed everything away, or you know, the Kransberg bridge, which is actually not a road or pedestrian, that's a big water pipe. But you can't believe when you see a photograph where you just had the tops of the bridge sticking out, and now it's all gone, and there's just big trees and everything in the way. It's just unbelievable. The Melkwom Bridge, which has been there for 120 years, or the Rooiberg Bridge for 120 years, and they're gone. There's pieces of metal down the river. So absolutely. And then schools with the roofs blown off. It's heartbreaking. And then in between, as I said, you do get these amazing emotional stories. I came across people where I'd be addressing a whole lot of people, and there'd be, you know, neighborhood watchers, and there'd be NGOs, and there'd be farm workers, and there'd be big burly farmers, and everyone is in tears because it's such an emotional time with loss, with devastation. But you see everyone standing together. So, wow, that's been amazing.
12: You said, Alan, there are difficult budgetary decisions to make about what you fix and in what order you fix things, because ultimately you want to fix everything, but you can't fix everything at once. If I remember correctly,

0: and we got 300 million back. This time around, it is not just the Western Cape. So there are five provinces with major applications going to go in, but it's not the first time this year. So you've got, you know, the floods of the Kruger and Mpumalanga and Limpopo. You've got the fires that took place sort of after that around our province and other provinces that also were putting in applications, and now this time around. So I think the real choices are we might get a couple of hundred million, maybe we get a billion, I don't know. But, I mean, there's multi hundreds of millions in each of these breakages, in each of these regions. So we've already, for example, started on the McGregor Bridge. I was there yesterday. 5,500 tons of rock have already been carted in. It's probably about 20% to 25% filled so far. Just the magnitude of what we have to bring back in just to get that road open. I know that the Frendal Bridge was open today to one-way traffic. It was expected on the 6th, but it got open today. So, I mean, those guys have been working day and night. So those ones we're already doing, we're just going ahead. But when you look at the bridge, the Red Bridge just before Bonnievale, I mean, that bridge, 120 years, but there is a, you know, probably a 50-kilometer round trip, so people have access. And, you know, we've then got to go and say, well, when can we do this, and where are we going to get the money from? What do we have to stop to be able to build this bridge? How urgent is it? And those are the tough choices we're going to have to make.
1: And Meyrinspoort appears, and again, I have only a very sketchy idea. I haven't had the experience that you've had of looking at this all from the ground and, you know, the aerial view, which tells you so much more. But from what I've heard and read, fixing Meyrinspoort is a many months long, and it is a very important artery for that part of the Karoo.
0: Absolutely. I mean, I was there with the flood a month and a half ago, or a month ago, and I was sort of went in with the construction guys, and I mean, we got that road open basically within a day of the water flow stopping, and we had to do some backfill, but it wasn't badly damaged, and so it had happened sort of two or three floods beforehand. All the water was just overflowing the infrastructure. We'd clean off the rocks and the rubble and some of the sand, and the road would be open. This time, I mean, you can see some of the imagery. You've got major sections of the road that are just washed away. The tar's gone. So that is definitely going to be months. It's not going to be a quick fix. But that's also in the decision-making. That is a major artery. So obviously we have to then focus on the major arteries and the areas that have the biggest impact, economic impact, and that's on our infrastructure on roads, obviously schools and clinics, et cetera. Then the next impact, which we're working on very hard, is obviously electrical connection. There were 9,000 disconnections across the province. We're sitting at 82% now is repaired. I hold a JOC meeting every morning at 7 o'clock with Eskom and our teams to say, how can we work together? We've got municipalities digging holes. We're providing yellow fleet and trucks because there are quite a few places. The power will come on the 26th of next month, of June, in Ceres, and then there's also those kind of dates in some parts of the Garden Route because we've got to get through some forestry areas where many trees have taken over many lines. Today I was in Malchus along that river area. The line has been broken six times up the river, and these are big fixes, and they've got three teams in from other provinces, but still over and above that, they need extra support. So we meet every day. What can we put on today? This municipality will bring these trucks. We can get these poles from there. And we need these permits. So there's multiple activities happening in multiple spaces to try and get this fixed as quickly as possible.
1: Thank you very much for that, Alan Windey, the Western Cape Premier. What a picture.
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3: Happening now in Cape Farms at the R302 Klipierwil Road, that's near Granadal Lifestyle Estate. There's been an accident, and there's also been another crash on the N2 on airport approach direction of the airport. The right lane is affected there this evening. And if you are on the M5 South, traffic is still slowing down at Berkeley Road. And as you leave the city on Nelson Mandela Boulevard outbound, traffic is congested at Anzio. The N2 outbound

0: That's also backed up between Mowbray and Bunga Avenue, and you can expect delays and congestion on the N1 inbound. That's at the ramp to the M5 south. I'm Justine Rinquist, and I'll have more EWN traffic in 20 minutes.
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2: Things people stress about in traffic. Number 51.
3: 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Did I sound too eager?
2: Oh, the mental gymnastics.
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5: 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Weather.
6: Very pleasant late autumn weather, but it does go through next Wednesday, so that makes it even more pleasant early winter weather ahead of us. Tomorrow, sunshine, 13 to 20, with a light south-southeaster. 13 to 20 on Saturday, some cloud cover and a moderate south-southeaster. 13 to 23 on Sunday, again, clear skies, hardly any wind at all, which is also the case on Monday, which has temperatures of 14 to 19 and some partial cloud cover. 14 to 18 with extensive cloud cover on Tuesday and a moderate southeasterly wind. Sunshine again on Wednesday. 13 to 18 with a moderate southeasterly wind.
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6: 21 minutes now past 5 o'clock. I'm appearing in a play at the moment, and actors and people in the theatre come to see the play I'm in, and we gather for a bitter fruit drink afterwards, and we talk about things relating to the theatre and to the arts. And the sort of general feeling about the dissolution of the board of the National Arts Council by the minister, Gaetan McKenzie, it's kind of double-edged in the sense of they were useless, very glad they're gone, but not at all confident that what is going to be put in its place, a new board, will be any better. Dr. Ishmael Mohammed is one of the leading cultural activists in the country, director at the Centre for Creative Arts at the University of KwaZulu-Natal. Ishmael, a very, very good afternoon.
7: Good afternoon to you, John, and to your listeners as well.
6: What's your view? Did Gaetan McKenzie do the right thing by dissolving the board? He says that he'd given them plenty of opportunity to fix the problems he'd identified. They didn't, so he got rid of them, lock, stock and barrel.
7: Well, I think firstly, just to put on record, this is not the first time that Gaetan McKenzie has dissolved a board of a national entity under the DAC. Earlier this year, he dissolved the board of the Market Theatre, which is also dysfunctional, and then appointed a new board. But it's also not the first time that a board of a National Arts Council has been dissolved. A board was dissolved during the tenure of Natim Tetwa. So I think, given that this is a historic, repeated kind of thing where the National Arts Council boards get dissolved, means that there are real deeper issues around the way the boards function. But I think, you know, you raise seven right questions, that what is going to be put in its place, and what are the processes that are going to be the ones to govern how the next board is put in place is incredibly important. I don't think as public, we're often too vigilant about that. We grumble when the board is in and not functioning, or when the board is removed, but we're not vigilant about how boards are being appointed and the processes for the appointment of such boards.
6: The board that has been replaced, you'd really have to search very, very hard. You'd have to have one of the most powerful microscopes in the world to find people with extensive knowledge of and appreciation of the arts, which would seemingly empower them to take the right decisions. Is the board the main problem, or is the whole structure of the National Arts Council a bigger problem of which the board is one symptom?
7: Well, I think it goes deeper than that. You know, the National Arts Council Act was written in 1997, adopted in 1997. It was reviewed or amended with the Cultural Laws Amendment Act in 2001, which gave the minister explicit powers to dissolve a board, but even more explicit powers to appoint the chairperson of the board. So since 2001, there's been no further review of the legislation. And I think for me that is fundamentally the problem, is that we don't come back to legislation. There was an attempt to review that under in the white paper, which was just adopted around 2019. It had been approved through Parliament and was going to go through, but that also proposed an even bigger disaster, which was going to be the merging of the National Arts Council and the National and Film Video Foundation into one single funding entity. And what can you imagine the absolute chaos that would have been created if we think the present council is problematic? Thank God that process did not happen. It got stalled. But what we carry through are the weaknesses of the Cultural Amendment Act, which allows the minister to have explicit powers around the solution. One would think that a correct procedure for that would be that it's publicly debated, it goes through parliamentary portfolio committees, or, you know, there's some kind of a deep investigation, and then the decision may happen. But, you know, on the other hand, I also look at it this way here, that if a board is dysfunctional, I don't want them to operate for another 3 months. Let them go. You know, I wrote an opinion piece on the 21st of March in which I said it would be prudent for the board to engage the workers and enter into some kind of a negotiated settlement. And that would have been beneficial to the arts sector because we all want the organization to work. We don't want a labor dispute that continues for just about 3 months, destroys an organization even more, and so forth. So yes, in some way, if you ask administratively, we're all delighted that it happened. Are we delighted about the process which happened? No.
6: Yep.
7: The process is not narrow to the DAC. It's legislation which needs review.
6: Because the arts are really the least favoured stepchild in South Africa. Department of Sport, Arts and Culture, as if they are connected in some meaningful way. And the National Arts Council should be something above question. It should have unimpeachable probity. It should make good decisions about funding. It should agitate for more funding from central government, because a healthy arts sector is a very, very important part of having a healthy democracy. If artists are not working... Well, artists never work free of economic pressure.
7: And they shouldn't.
6: Yeah.
7: And they should not.
6: But you know, you look at the way the Irish government treats Irish artists of all different arts,
7: absolutely,
6: whether they are writers or actors or dancers, whatever, painters, whatever they are. And we don't have the money to do that. But I just wish there was a greater respect for what the arts can do for this country. Well, and that respect was followed by good decisions around running the arts.
7: I don't think it's a case of we don't have the money. I think we don't have the will to be critical around how the money is spent. You know, if I take the 320 million rands that was put to PSP1, and we ask ourselves, so what was the outcome of 320 million rands invested in the arts sector? What have we got if you got theatre closed down, if other theatres closed down and so forth? Was that not supposed to have assisted those particular theatres that create jobs to sustain themselves through a struggle period so that they can continue to be effective? I think the one of the fundamental problems about the National Arts Council Act as well, and around the vision around the way it functions, is that arts is seen as a welfare project rather than as an economic enterprise. And I think we need to begin to ask questions, where does culture, art and culture, stop being just a welfare project, and when does it become part of a broader economy? Because those two questions, answers, will require two different models of funding. And you cannot continue to support an arts sector simply by the grant system. There needs to be other mechanisms through which the grant systems must be able to assist organizations to build infrastructural capacity, the organizational capacity, rather than giving you 300,000 rand to do a project now in November and have to complete it in February because we have to report to Parliament in April and therefore need your report in March. That is not an effective way of supporting the arts sector. And for me, a greater way would be to identify flagship festivals, to identify flagship theaters, How do we identify those particular institutions and festivals to support an economy? And then how do we do development work and educational work and all the other stuff that we need to support in a developing democracy such as ours?
6: Thank you very much for those views, Dr. Ishmael Mohammed, Director at the Center for Creative Arts at the University of KwaZulu-Natal. It is time now for Rapid Fire, a reminder that all the prizes this week come from one of the many interesting outlets at the Westlake Shopping Center. Today, if you've ever wondered, you know, maybe you've heard your friends talk about IV bars, and we've heard discussions on the radio, because I've had discussions, Pippa's had discussions, we've all had discussions about this relatively new entrant into our lives, the IV bar. And today's prize is a voucher from the IV bar at the Westlake Shopping Center, and it will allow you to have a free jet fuel and compression therapy session. Not entirely sure what that is, but I'm sure it's absolutely lovely, and it'll cost you nothing instead of the 1,575 rand if you didn't have the voucher that you could win. So give me a call with a general knowledge question on 021-446-0567. Sorry, I've got a frog in my throat. 021-446-0567. The most interesting, or the more interesting of the two questions, if we get two questions, we'll win. It's 29 minutes now to 6 o'clock. And with the latest eyewitness news, Wesley Peterson.
8: Thanks, John. Good afternoon. The cost of living has risen once again with the Reserve Bank raising interest rates. The Monetary Policy Committee has decided to hike the repo rate by 25 basis points to 7%, bringing the prime lending rate to 10.5%. It follows higher inflation of 4% in April from 3.1% in March, driven by higher fuel costs, while the MPC has also lowered its growth forecast for the next 2 years. Dimakatso Leshoro has more.
9: Reserve Bank Governor Lesetša Kganyago says all three scenarios considered by the MPC pointed to higher interest rates on lower economic growth. Kganyago says in addition to food and fuel prices transmitting geopolitical shocks in the economy, the scenarios also factor in risks from a severe El Nino weather pattern, which has already contributed to flooding in parts of the country. The governor says a second global inflation surge may be starting, adding that the Reserve Bank must act to prevent higher inflation from becoming entrenched in the economy. Kganyago says if tensions in the Middle East persist for longer, it could lead to sustained higher food and oil prices, the weaker rand, and further pressure on South African households and businesses. Dimakatso Leshoro, Eyewitness.
8: And the latest from the Middle East, the United States and Iran have accused each other of violating an ongoing truce. Iran apparently fired a missile at an American airbase in Kuwait yesterday, just hours after the U.S. reportedly attacked the Islamic Republic. The latest exchange is the most serious since the ceasefire started in April. NBC News reports the U.S. says the attacks were limited and did not represent a resumption of major combat operations. Gang-related offences remain a major factor in the Western Cape crime picture. In crime stats covering January to March, gang activity accounts for a significant share of violent crime. Police data shows 225 murders, almost a quarter of the total, were linked to gang violence. Carlo Peterson takes a look.
10: Western Cape Police recorded 983 murders between January and March 2026, a decrease of 85 cases compared to the same period last year. Police say almost a quarter of the killings reported in the Western Cape are linked to gang battles. In the first 3 months of the year, 12 rape cases were reported to police every day, a decline of 82 cases over the same period a year ago. Property-related crime dropped by 8.7% to just under 11,800 cases, with declines in residential burglary, vehicle theft and theft out of motor cars. Western Cape Police Commissioner Thembisile Patekile says an organized crime strategy is underway.
11: Collectively with the NPA and other government entities like SIU, SARS and everybody, because we want to go to the bottom to hit these peddlers of this violence where it hurts most, and the pockets.
10: At the same time, aggravated robbery fell sharply by nearly 19%, while carjackings and house robberies dropped by more than 21%. Carlo Peterson, Eyewitness News.
8: In some of the latest gun violence in Cape Town, 9 people, including a 13-year-old, have been killed in 3 separate mass shootings in Khayelitsha this week. Italy has declared a red-level heatwave alert as an unseasonal heatwave batters Europe. Most parts of the country have recently experienced sunny skies and a significant rise in temperatures well above seasonal averages. The red alert warns of possible negative effects of the heatwave and advises the public to stay out of the sun. This is the first red alert of the year for that country. Scientists say human-driven climate change is amplifying such extremes, with weather events like heat waves, droughts and floods becoming more intense and frequent. Cape Town weather tomorrow, partly cloudy, becoming clear skies with a light south-southeasterly breeze, a low of 13 and a high of 20. The top story this hour, the cost of living has risen once again, with the Reserve Bank raising interest rates.
1: Cape Talk. Rapid fire.
6: With questions this afternoon from Colin in Rondebosch, and up first it's Jean in Fishhook. Hello, Jean. What is your question?
12: Good evening, John. It's, you're likely to know this, a little bit of the, what do we call it, biological trivia. What species, mammal species, has the same number of vertebrae as that of the human neck, human species?
6: Jean, most mammals have 7 neck vertebrae. And the oddest one there is the giraffe. You look at the giraffe's incredibly long neck and you go, it can't have the same number of neck vertebrae as a human. We have, most of us, relatively short necks. But most mammals have 7 neck vertebrae, and then there's the differential in the spinal vertebrae, where humans have 26, 27, I think, making a total of 33. And so where mammals differ primarily is the number of spinal vertebrae they have.
12: Yes, you're absolutely right. I mean, the rule of 7 does definitely applies. And what's interesting is, as you've said, the giraffe, and you take, for example, the swan as well. Now, the giraffe, is the single 7 of the 7 cervical vertebrae can be over 10 inches. That's about 25 centimeters, in contrast to the human one, which is roughly the size of a walnut.
6: Yeah. And the animal, I mean, it's not a mammal, but the animal with the highest number of vertebrae is? Seeing as are we talking about vertebrae?
12: Well, the highest, that would be the manatees, which is 16 vertebrae.
6: No, I said it doesn't have to be a mammal. It's an animal, but not necessarily. It's a snake. Snakes can have up to 300 vertebrae, depending on the length of the snake. Jean, thank you for your question. Colin in Rondebosch, your question is?
13: John, why did ABBA have outfits that were so outlandish and in poor taste?
6: This is a fabulous question with a lovely answer. For tax reasons. You go, what? Yes. Excuse me, because Sweden's tax laws at the time were such that you could not claim the clothes you wear to work as a tax-deductible expense if it was possible to wear those clothes when you were out and about going for coffee with friends or dinner at a restaurant. But wearing clothes that were so outrageous, ABBA's members could say, these are tax-deductible because there's no way we're going to wear these on the street.
13: Sometimes one has to thank the tax man.
6: Well, I'm not sure that we have to thank the tax man for those costumes. Never mind. Okay, which is the more interesting? Vertebrae number 1 and outlandish ABBA costumes number 2. Thank you very much indeed. Colin, congratulations. Your ABBA question. Jean, you are welcome to try again whenever you like. We've got another prize from the Westlake Shopping Centre tomorrow, and then we've got prizes for the next couple of weeks as well. So what you have won, Colin, is, I'm just trying to find it, a 1,575 Rand free jet fuel and compression therapy session at the Ivy Bar at Westlake Shopping Centre, which offers medically approved nutritional drips administered by registered nurses that deliver vitamins directly into the bloodstream, guaranteeing 100% absorption. Their drips, DNA testing and compression therapy are part of longevity offerings to assist people with preventative health care and wellness, enhancing health spans and helping people take their wellness under their own control. That's at the Westlake Shopping Center in Westlake Drive.

0: 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Tomorrow, it will be 3 vouchers, each of 500 Rand for Colcacchio, which means you can go 3 times and have a lekker pizza or other kind of meal.
1: EWN Business.
0: Stephen Curtis, don't you love that ABBA costume question?
2: It's really quite something, John. I have no words. The Reserve Bank, obviously hiking interest rates today. 4 of the 6 members of the Monetary Policy Committee voting for a hike. Also looking at scenarios that involve inflation going up, depending on how long the conflict around the Strait of Hormuz lasts and whether the forecast El Nino season does have a big impact. Strengthening the Rand, in the end, the JSE closing just down 0.29%, 115,096 points. Financials down 0.98%, industrials down 0.25%, resources up 0.29% at the end of the day. Life healthcare down 5.3%. They did say that while their operating profits were up by over 8%, their paid patient days were slightly lower, mainly because Sizwe Hosmed went into curatorship, which meant they could no longer take those patients, and that having an impact on them throughout the day. 91 is down 3.5%, and some of the consumer shares are down. So Clicks is down 2.8%, Pick and Pay is down 2.56%, the Fashini Group is down 2.21%. Stores that might well be affected by credit, of course. Telkom's also down 2.57%, but that's probably after a stellar day they had yesterday and just a little bit of sort of opposite bounce, if I can call it that. MTN is up 4.29%. Harmony is up nearly 3%. And then one or two of the platinum miners are doing quite nicely as well on the day. The Lewis Group up 4%. They announced their headline earnings per share up 18%. Revenue up 11%. Credit sales are up nearly 10%. That amounted to just under 70% of their total sales, those credit sales. Obviously, this is their model, has worked for them for a very long time. Could be one of the companies that are in the end affected by higher interest rates, though. In the US, everybody looking through new numbers that suggest that the economy did not grow as quickly in the first quarter as had previously been thought. The Dow Jones is down 0.05%. The Nasdaq is up 0.5%. The S&P 500 is up 0.42%. The gold price, $4,470.88. Now, platinum, $1,906.20. Brent crude, $94.77. The rand to the dollar, 19.25. To the euro, 18.19. To the British pound, 21.83. On the Money Show tonight, more on interest rates, more on the impact it's having on people who are in debt. We will talk also to the CEO at Life Healthcare. And last night we had the Southern African Agricultural Initiative very angry, quite emotional, I thought, against the Agriculture Minister, John Steenhuisen. John Steenhuisen gets a right of reply this evening, John. I don't think there's any love lost between them. That might be makes for some interesting radio at about 10 minutes to 7. Stephen Curtis, EWN Business.
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0: Innovation, the Wright brothers versus the establishment in the left corner. Tension, many well-funded scientists and governments attempted powered flight using brute force, power and scale. Here's the unconventional thinking. Wilbur and Orville Wright focused obsessively on control, inventing wing warping systems and testing hundreds of glider prototypes before adding engines. The solve, the result, the outcome. We had the first controlled powered flight in 1903 that redefined transportation and launched the aviation industry. The lesson, control beats horsepower.
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0: Going back to my conversation with Alan Windy about the destruction, the storm destruction in the areas of the Western Cape that he's visited, Alain says there is a feature on YouTube about the damage to Meyeringspoort. It's beyond horrific and hard to imagine how they will even begin to restore this route. So sad. And Damon says, Alan Windy's description is spot on. It's a catastrophic event we're dealing with in Malchus and other areas, obviously. Apart from the monumental task of cleaning up, we now face the financial side of things, having to deal with insurance companies like Mr. Windy. Assessors that have been here didn't quite understand the enormity of the flooding at first, but are being fairly sympathetic so far, but talking about certain exclusions to what we individually are covered for. Yeah, I'm sorry about that, Damon. Most of us believe that the insurance industry are always looking for exit routes rather than entry routes into your bank account.
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6: Happening now, officials are still busy with the accident on the N2 on airport approach. That's direction of the airport. That right lane is still affected. And some good news, if you are leaving the city on Nelson Mandela Boulevard outbound, traffic is free flowing. The M5 South, that's backed up at Berkeley Road. And if you're on the N1 outbound, traffic is currently congested at Plattekloof. There's also slow moving traffic on the N7 North at Malibongwe Ramp. The back of the queue is at Plattekloof, so the suggestion is to use an alternative route. I'm Justine Rehnquist, and there'll be more EWN traffic in 15 minutes.
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7: Good afternoon, John. Let's kick things off in the world of football, where Crystal Palace secured their place in next season's UEFA Europa League by winning the Europa Conference League last night. They beat La Liga side Rayo Vallecano 1-0 in Leipzig to win the club's very first piece of European silverware in Oliver Glasner's final game in charge. So well done to the Palace fans and the Eagles. Staying with club football for some transfer news now, Anthony Gordon is on his way to Barcelona to undergo his medical ahead of a £69.3 million move from Newcastle United. Now, reports suggest that Gordon's arrival won't affect Marcus Rashford's move to Barca, with the Spanish champions keen on another loan deal. I don't think United fans will be too happy about that, but Barca do still have the option to activate a £26 million release clause to buy Rashford from United, which runs until the 15th of June, something to keep an eye on. Speaking of the Red Devils, they seem to be closing in on a £38 million move for Brazilian midfielder Ederson from Atalanta. And speaking of Brazil, Neymar has suffered an injury ahead of the FIFA World Cup that's expected to keep him sidelined for around 2 to 3 weeks, meaning he'll miss their warm-up game and potentially their World Cup opener against Morocco. Hopefully he has a speedy recovery. Back home with Bafana Bafana now. Hugo Broos named his 26-man squad for the World Cup duty, or for World Cup duty, last night. The Belgian tactician is excited by his team's chances to make it out of the group, which would be a first.
8: I'm confident, because I'm 5 years here, and I think it's something that every time came back that I was confident in what I did and what I chose. This time again, I'm full confident in the choices we made and in the team we have. I'm confident in the fact that those players have the talent and the qualities to have a good result in the World Cup.
7: Now, South Africa are in friendly action against Nicaragua tomorrow night before turning their attentions to Group A, where they'll face Mexico, the Czech Republic and South Korea. The Bafana boss shared his thoughts ahead of their Group A campaign.
8: It will not be easy. We are in a group with four teams, and the differences between the four teams are not so big. That means that it will be a tough struggle to pass the group stages. We have not a big country in our group like Brazil or Spain or France or Argentina or whatever. No, we have four teams who are able to pass the group stages, and that makes it tough.
7: Sidestepping to rugby now, the Junior Boks made rotational changes for their final fixture in the SA Rugby Under 20 International Series. South Africa take on Georgia in Stellenbosch on Saturday afternoon, with Riley Norton set to lead the side from the second row, with that clash kicking off at 2:30. And finally, at the French Open, men's world number one Yannick Sinner's 30-match winning run was snapped by Juan Manuel Cerúndolo, despite winning the opening two sets. Elsewhere, Valentin Vacherot has withdrawn from the tournament ahead of his second-round clash with a foot injury. In the women's action, two-time Grand Slam champion Naomi Osaka, she reached the third round for the first time since 2019 after beating Donna Vekic 7-6, 6-4. Currently, Coco Gauff just about got her match started against Maya Sheriff from Egypt. She is up by one game to love in that opening set, and coming up a little bit later this evening, Victoria Mboko, she'll be in action. Kieran Thompson, Eyewitness News Sport.
0: Thank you, Kieran. I've never imagined myself to have any kind of style quotient, and that view is confirmed when I see what Naomi Osaka sometimes wears. And I go, that's just so ugly. It's hard to describe how ugly that gold dress is that she wore on the court in not this match. Maybe she wore it in this match as well, but certainly, yeah. I mean, it's really awful. I can't look at it. But everywhere I see breathless descriptions of of how stylish it is, and what a glorious aesthetic it brings to tennis. And I go, okay, yep, I know nothing about style. Quite obvious, I know nothing about style.
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2: Well, official confirmation coming through today about what you've probably been feeling over the last few weeks, that your salary is not going as far as it used to.
10: We have seen some slack in the salary data of Pay Inc. in the month of April. I do think it's maybe the first signs of economic pain in the economy that's filtering through to the labour market. It's sort of fairly quick now. I've been expecting that the deterioration in economic outlook will, in time, be negative for the labour market.
2: Elise Creer is an independent economist.
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0: Dean St. John, I went to the killing of a union leader last night. It was thoroughly captivating and entertaining. I had a little smile when the doors opened. People took their seats in the open seating arrangement when I overheard at least two groups saying, probably in jest, that they don't want to sit in the front row because they might get spat on. Asking tongue-in-cheek, is the front row at risk in such intimate venues? Yeah, it's not unthinkable. From point of view of the actor, what we've had a couple of times is somebody sitting in the front row and fast asleep after 5 minutes. And it's kind of hard not to notice that. You go, why pay 200 rand to come and sleep in this uncomfortable chair? Save the 200 rand and sleep at home, for goodness sake. I think the song that I close tonight's program with is obvious, given the rapid-fire question about ABBA wearing those outlandish costumes because they wanted to save money.

0: Yep, if you've got money, you can take the premium lounge experience at VFS and all sorts of other lovely things. Tomorrow is the last Friday of the month, and that means we do the second of our last Friday of the month broadcasts from a music venue in Cape Town. Tomorrow we will be at the Alma Cafe in Rosebank. I look forward to engaging with you from that lovely base. Thanks very much for the company. It's 6 o'clock.
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3: 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Good evening on your Money Show tonight. As the Reserve Bank hikes rates, the governor warns there could be more pain ahead if oil prices stay high and El Nino hurts our harvests. We'll also examine whether higher inflation is already pushing up default rates on debt, and if pension pot payouts are going straight to pay it back. Also this evening, Life Healthcare treats the sting left by Sizwe Hosmed. The Agriculture Minister, John Steenhuisen, will give you his side of the great foot-and-mouth vaccine fight tonight. And don't forget Investment School from 7:30. All of that to come, but first, the very latest Eyewitness News.
4: Good evening, I'm Buleng Mage. Consumers will face higher cost of living pressures after the Reserve Bank raised interest rates, reducing disposable incomes and weighing on household spending. Presenting the Monetary Policy Committee statement, Governor Lesetša Khanyago says that the local economy is entering a more challenged phase after previous signs of improving momentum. However, global uncertainty and weaker disposable incomes are expected to weigh on both consumption and investment, the main drivers of economic growth. Khanyago says the MPC has lowered its growth forecast for the next 2 years and examined the three main risk scenarios around the economic outlook. Dimakatso Leshuru has more.
5: Reserve Bank Governor Lesetša Khanyago says all three scenarios considered by the MPC pointed to higher interest rates on lower economic growth. Khanyago says in addition to food and fuel prices transmitting geopolitical shocks in the economy, the scenarios also factor in risks from a severe El Nino weather pattern, which has already contributed to flooding in parts of the country. The governor says a second global inflation surge may be starting, adding that the Reserve Bank must act to prevent higher inflation from becoming entrenched in the economy. Khanyago says if tensions in the Middle East persist for longer, it could lead to sustained higher food and oil prices, a weaker rand, and further pressure on South African households and businesses. Dimakatso Leshoro, Eyewitness News.
4: The state wants to seize electronic devices belonging to Mpumalanga taxi boss Joe Ferraris Manyoni and co-accused Mafana Sindane as their high-profile extortion case takes another turn. The move emerged as the accused returned to the Delmas Magistrates Court today after the case was re-enrolled by the NPA earlier this week. All four accused were granted 70,000 rand bail each, while an urgent High Court bid to stop their re-enrollment still looms, as Mongezi Koko reports.
6: The state told the court it intends to confiscate electronic devices linked to Sibanyoni and Sindane as part of its investigation into alleged extortion and money laundering. But the defense quickly objected, arguing that investigators cannot simply take the devices without first obtaining a search and seizure warrant. The case has been postponed to the 1st of September. The matter was struck off the roll in Kwaggafontein last week after a state prosecutor failed to appear in court. The NPA has since re-enrolled the case and filed a complaint against the presiding chief magistrate over the handling of those proceedings. Magistrate Sinakiwe Buthelezi warned the accused that their bail could be revoked if they breach any conditions.
7: You are not to threaten or intimidate the witnesses. Number four, you are not to commit any other offences. Failure to keep with any of these bail conditions will lead to your bail being cancelled and the warrant of your arrest being authorised.
6: The accused are expected back in the Mombela High Court next month, where their urgent interdict application will be heard. Mongezi Koko, Eyewitness News.
4: To the Western Cape now, gang-related offences remain a major detail in the province's crime picture. In the crime stats covering January to March this year, gang activity accounted for a significant share of violent crimes in the province. Police data shows 225 murders, which counts for 23.2% of 983 murders in total, were linked to gang violence. Carlo Peterson has more.
8: Western Cape Police recorded 983 murders between January and March 2026, a decrease of 85 cases compared to the same period last year. Police say almost a quarter of the killings reported in the Western Cape are linked to gang battles. In the first 3 months of the year, 12 rape cases were reported to police every day, a decline of 82 cases over the same period a year ago. Property-related crime dropped by 8.7% to just under 11,800 cases, with declines in residential burglary, vehicle theft and theft out of motor cars. Western Cape Police Commissioner Thembisile Patekile says an organized crime strategy is underway.
9: Collectively with the NPA and other government entities like SIU, SARS and everybody, because we want to go to the bottom to hit these peddlers of this violence where it hurts most and the pockets.
8: At the same time, aggravated robbery fell sharply by nearly 19%, while carjackings and house robberies dropped by more than 21%. Carlo Peterson, Eyewitness News.
4: And moving further afield, Italy has declared a red level heat wave alert as unseasonal heat waves batters Europe. Most parts of the country have recently experienced sunny skies and a significant rise in temperatures well above seasonal averages. The red level is issued to warn of possible negative effects of the heat wave and advise the public to stay out of the sun. According to reports, this is the first red alert of the year for the country. Scientists say human-driven climate change is amplifying such extremes, with weather events like heat waves, drought and flooding becoming more intense and frequent. Gold's trading at $4,477.05 an ounce, the rand is at 16.25 to the dollar, 21.83 to the pound, 19.93 to the euro. Brent crude oil is at $94.29 a barrel.
10: And in your sport, men's world number one Yannick Sinner out of the Roland Garros as he suffers under the heat in Paris. Blitzbox head to Spain for the second round of the World Championship events. And Bafana coach Hugo Bruce speaks about the upcoming FIFA World Cup group.
4: A look at your weather. Gauteng can expect clear skies tomorrow. Joburg dropping to overnight lows of 8 degrees and peaking at highs of 23. Pretoria 10 and 25. Vereeniging 5 and 23. And Cape Town's partly cloudy tomorrow with light to moderate southeasterly winds at a low of 13, peaking at 20 degrees. The top story in Eyewitness News this hour. Consumers will face high cost of living pressures after the Reserve Bank raised interest rates, reducing disposable income and weighing on household spending.
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11: Well, at this stage in Bryanston, heading towards Four Ways, Roodepoort area, there's slow-moving traffic on the N1 southbound between Rivonia Road and Malibongwe Drive. Midrand, we still have that accident scene on the N1 northbound near New Road, causing some delays from the Baclu interchange. Also in Alex, traveling towards Germiston, bumper-to-bumper traffic. N3 southbound between the Baclu interchange and Van Buren. Roadwork still causing heavy delays heading towards Brakpan. That's in the Boksburg area on the N17 eastbound between Rondebult and Carnival City. Erasmus Park, Pretoria, accident scene. N1 northbound near Rigel Avenue, causing heavy delays from John Foster. While in the Mother City, we still have bumper-to-bumper traffic. That's on the N2 outbound between Bunga Avenue and Airport Approach. If you come across any other traffic issues, kindly WhatsApp us on 072-702-1702.
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3: 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Good evening. Welcome to The Money Show. I'm Stephen Curtis. A day which I suppose everybody was expecting something to happen, and then surprise, surprise, it did. I'm talking, of course, about the interest rate hike of 25 basis points. Interesting to listen to the scenarios sketched out by the Reserve Bank Governor, Lesetša Kganyogo, and essentially the concerns they have, not only around food prices, not only around fuel prices, I meant, but then around food prices as well. They did model just to see what it would look like, what an El Nino season would be like, what that would do to inflation, and obviously big concerns about how all of this is going to play out. It's not a scenario anyone had really expected at the start of the year. We'd expected such a different scenario. And already we're seeing some suggestions that, in fact, higher inflation and presumably now higher interest rates will add to this, is leading to people just using their two-pot payouts to pay back debt. Debt delinquencies may already be climbing, and that is quite astonishing when you consider the impact. And suddenly a year that we thought was going to be very, very positive suddenly, unfortunately, is looking very different, all because really of one particular dynamic over which we have no control. Gina Schumann at Citibank, we'll talk to her in a moment and get her view on all of this. We'll get more of our sort of consumer understanding as well from Lee Nike, the CEO at TransUnion Africa. They, of course, look at all of the numbers. We'll hear from him at around 20 minutes past six. Life Healthcare today, their earnings out, I mean, not terrible under the circumstances. Their paid patient days were probably not what they would have liked, and that was again because of something outside their control. It wasn't the economy this time, it was really because of something that happened to someone else. But we'll speak to Peter Wharton Hood, their CEO. And I was struck yesterday as we were talking to the Southern African Agricultural Initiative at how, I suppose, personal this argument about the foot and mouth vaccine has become. And I remember when we first sort of touched on this a few months ago, it seemed personal then. Now the court says that, yes, farmers can procure and then administer vaccinations for their herds of cattle. The minister, John Steenhuisen, originally said to us that, in fact, the law did not allow that. On paper, we'll hear his view tonight, it looks like it's gone the other way. But John Steenhuisen, the Agriculture Minister, former leader of the DA, of course, he'll speak to you at around 10 minutes to 7. Intrigued to hear his view after what I thought was quite an emotional interview with the other side of this last night. And I'll try and ask John as well, John Steenhuisen, how this got so personal so quickly. I understand people get upset about money, but for it to get so personal so quickly, that took me a little bit by surprise, I must just tell you. There was a statement just after trading ended on the JSE today on the Stock Exchange News Service about the city of Joburg. And obviously, Joburg's been in the news for all sorts of reasons around Eskom, around non-payment. You sort of name it, it's kind of there, the finance minister's letter, all of that. But they have now published their annual financial statements. This is on SENS at just after 5 o'clock. And what I presume that means is that the JSE can now go ahead and lift the suspension on its bonds. I had 10 seconds to have a glance at the auditor's statement, which is included in the SENS link, and sort of points to some things, targets that were missed, etc., because it's not just about money, it's also about, you know, how many flats did you refurbish and that kind of thing. I'm fairly certain over the next kind of 48 hours, you'll get a lot more information coming out about the city of Joburg's financial statements. But I suppose the positive news for the city of Joburg is that that suspension can be lifted. It really has been in the news for all sorts of reasons. There was the budget yesterday from the member for the mayoral committee and deputy mayor, Loyiso Masuku. Not much mention, of course, about the Eskom problems in that budget, but I think that's going to be important for people to look at, and I wouldn't be surprised if there's quite a big political fight over it as well. Good to hear your view on that. Good to hear your view on the interest rate hike on 072-702-1702. And of course, you can call us as well on 011-883-0702 and 021-446-0567.
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1: and 567.
3: Well, as expected, the Reserve Bank's Monetary Policy Committee hiking rates by 25 basis points. The governor, Lesetša Kganyogo, warning that if the conflict around the Strait of Hormuz continues, inflation could continue to increase. Talking about the second inflation shock this decade, the first, of course, during 2022. Gina Schumann is a Citi South Africa economist, joins us now. Gina, good evening. Good to chat again. Obviously, this is what almost everyone expected. Is it the appropriate response to where inflation is at the moment?
12: Hi, Stephen. Thank you for having me on tonight. Yes, it is. And I know no one really enjoys a rate hike because, of course, if you have debt, it means the debt is going to be more expensive. However, we desperately suffer in South Africa if inflation runs away from us. And so given the inflation impact we've already seen, purely from the fuel inflation, also the fertilizer, and that'll hit food later on, but also this potential El Nino threat that's coming at the end of the year, and we haven't had one for a long time, the inflation risks were actually just too high. So this is the decision to try and contain inflation.

0: now, still thought they would need to hike, but maybe at the next meeting. So my read on that is that that's still pretty hawkish, and that's why we're expecting more hikes from here.
1: The fact that the governor was talking about what could happen if the oil price stays high, about El Nino, as you say, he referred to this as the second sort of great inflation shock this decade. I mean, that's a reference to what happened, I presume, in 2022. I mean, this is clearly keeping them up at night, and they are now beginning to really have to change what they're expecting for the rest of the year.
0: Oh, absolutely. And we saw quite a big upgrade in their inflation forecast. They're actually very much in line with our own city forecast at the moment. But what is very noticeable is that if you look at the financial market consensus, the SOB is now well ahead of it. And typically what happens there is that these financial analysts in the consensus will get a bit of a fright and probably upgrade their forecasts before the next meeting. So what that really means is that in the inflation expectation survey that we're going to get, which the SOB cares about a lot, you're very likely to see quite a material jump in inflation expectations because, firstly, financial analysts are likely to pare up their inflation forecasts again. And secondly, your trade unions and corporates that look backwards are looking at these big fuel price hikes we've had, fertilizer, and the messaging that everyone in the media is saying. Inflation's coming. Hikes are likely. So it's very likely that expectations start to move higher. And then that generates another hike.
1: I mean, just the first thing that's likely to happen is that the fuel levy becomes reinstituted, it comes back, and that would almost, unless things sort of change, I mean, the currency was stronger today, oil price has been slightly lower, but we're going to start to see the impact on people's pockets re-intensified from probably Wednesday.
0: Yes, absolutely. But there is limited fiscal room to continue to reduce the fuel price levy. I know they have said they'll do it for 3 months, and that is budget neutral, so it's affordable. But wow, if this Middle East conflict continues and we see an oil price prolonged for longer, then Treasury can do less and the SOB has to do more. And as a result of that, we think we're going to get two more rate hikes. But this will start to impact consumer incomes. And this is why you have to tackle inflation, because the inflation rising hits consumer incomes more than, you know, one or two or three rate hikes. The high-income individuals obviously have the credit and have debt, and it becomes more expensive, and it removes the tailwind. But if you don't control for inflation, I don't even want to guess where the currency will go.
1: Sure. Okay, so Gina, your models, if oil stays, let's just say, around about $100 a barrel, because the situation between Iran and the U.S. doesn't really develop, interest rates go up twice more through the rest of the year, where does inflation kind of land at that point? Is it possible to know at this stage?
0: Yes, absolutely. We don't have it quite as high as 100 by the end of the year, but we've got it around 90. So using the $90 region, with the rand actually quite resilient where it is right now, inflation still, however, because of fertilizer prices and then the start of El Nino and inflation expectations, our forecast, quite similar to the SOB, by the end of the year sees CPI touching 5%. And that is much higher than the new 3% point target and even much higher than the 4% tolerance band.
1: And at that point, rates just start to keep going up. I mean, there's nothing else the bank can do.
0: Well, not really. So when they raise rates, it impacts inflation about three quarters later. So if they raise quite quickly now, May, July, and September, that's our current forecast. Although I will say the September rate hike might not happen, depending on how the data goes in the conflict. But that's when they would stop, because according to the modeling and the way inflation works, those rate hikes will help to make sure that inflation starts coming down after the fourth quarter of this year.
1: Gina Schoeman, thank you so much. Really appreciate it. Citi South Africa economist on the line there, 19 minutes after 6. Lee Naik is the CEO of TransUnion Africa. They get to look at all sorts of data, including salary data and essentially the transactions people are making. Lee, good evening. We've started to feel the pain already of the biggest fuel hikes this century. Now, interest rates are going up. What have the numbers been telling you about the pain people are feeling?
2: Good evening, Stephen. It's always lovely being on your show. It's not great news, however, and like your colleague just spoke to you a few minutes ago, it is certainly tough out there. And I think the point to make about the increase today was the shock of the of the increase.

0: in fuel prices has really affected us already, arguably even more so than just a 0.25% increase. So what we're seeing right now, we did a survey most recently, over 50% of the consumers we spoke to, they've identified fuel prices as a major concern, followed up by inflation. Almost 50% saying they're extremely concerned about their ability to pay down debt. And for us, as transients, probably the most worrying thing is that most households are highly indebted already. The Saab reported back in March that some 61.8% of household income goes towards servicing debt every single month. And now with these increases, Stephen, in both fuel as well as interest, and now with the related food basket going up as well, it creates immense pressure on a household barely struggling to make means today.
1: So, I mean, I presume are we already seeing the stress show up in the credit numbers? I mean, are more people having to default or maybe try and extend the terms of a loan?
0: Well, absolutely. Right now, I was having a look at some recent data. Our credit card delinquencies are around 17.4%, and they'll be pushed higher as we see people having strain. Right now, Stephen, people are barely being able to afford their home loans and their cars right now. And it's interesting to note that just a 0.25% increase has an impact. Let me just explain that for a second. For every million rand home loan that we have, right, the impact on a monthly basis is around 168 rands. If you have an average finance car, it's around 68 rands every single month starting right now. So that's the impact on the household in the strained environment. So what we are expecting to see very clearly is that there has been an increase in credit reliance. Almost 14.1% of households have told us that they need credit just to maintain their basic cash flow, meaning they are using debt to live. And that strain will continue as we expect these further interest rate increases later in the year.
1: We've seen several retail chains, some of them this week, in fact, saying one of the reasons they've been able to sell more clothes and phones and things like that is because of the two-pot retirement system. Now, so people were drawing that money, they were buying clothes or buying the annual school uniform or whatever it is. Now, when they get to the point where they can draw that cash, I mean, is it going to have to go straight into debt?
0: Well, the reality is that over the last few cycles of the two-pot system, there have been many drawdowns. And if we're honest, that number I referred to earlier, the debt-to-income ratio, has not come down. We've purchased things like clothing, consumables, maybe a new capital purchase for your house. And a few things are happening. One, people that were able to fund the deposit for a house or a vehicle using that two-pot system drawdown will be impacted because they can't now suddenly make their monthly payments. And inevitably, as the new cycle opened up for the two-pot system, those that haven't drawn down are going to turn to that. And worse for us is that we don't have a great savings culture and we are eating into our future retirement savings. So it isn't a great position to be in. And the Saab has very few levers available. So tough call to make. But for my position at TransUnion, it was tough before today. It gets a little worse today for every consumer in South Africa.
1: I mean, the Saab's problem, obviously, I mean, the Reserve Bank's problem is of what happens if they don't hike. And yes, we could maybe continue as we were, but there'll probably be a lot more pain later. And we're talking about the fact that I think as a country, we are incredibly sensitive to inflation.
0: Absolutely, we are. That's absolutely correct. And I was looking earlier at one of the reports on the increase in the food basket. One of the narratives from the Saab today was around the ongoing Middle East conflict. They've seen most recently in the Pietermaritzburg Economic Justice Report that the increase in April compared to previous months has shot up to about 2.3% on the basket that they measure. So the impact is real. And as your previous speaker also mentioned, a mere 0.25% interest rate hike has multiple ripples in your debt servicing costs, in how much you're paying every month for the home loan, for the car, for your consumables, and that pressure is real. And it's important to note that from a TransUnion perspective, that we rely as consumers on credit. It's the nature of how we work and live. But given the high levels of unemployment, the 32.7% on a reported basis, The reliance on credit and our ability to service that credit when the interest rate goes up is now under pressure. And that creates a pressure on our financial wellness to access further credit. So the cycle is quite a tough one to be in right now. And it's probably just worth saying from my perspective, having been in industry for quite a while now, Stephen, is the one thing I can tell a consumer is that the impact is real. And the first thing I can tell you is that we get to choose as household heads what we do. And it sounds very basic, but we've got to make this very basic choice about must-have versus may-haves. This is not the time to be lavish, and it's the time to hunker down and make better choices to allow you to see through your household to another two interest rate. The sub has limited levers. What they're doing is the choice and the pathway they'll have to take to bring us back within the target range. But I would say to the millions of South Africans that run households that we have the power as consumers, as hard as it is, to try and make those harder choices, even harder than before, because we need that to make our way through the next few cycles. Taking on more debt that we can't service will not be the best way to navigate this immediate future.
1: Lee Knight, thanks very much indeed. CEO at TransUnion Africa. 26 minutes after 6.
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1: Grant Naders, Portfolio Manager at Benguela Global Fund Managers. Grant, good evening. A couple of results out today. Life Healthcare, their paid patient days were slightly down, but not really through any fault of their own.
4: Good evening, Stephen. That's the reality of the hospital groups is the entire pool of patient days available every year is growing only very slowly. If you think about the health insured pool of people in South Africa, is bound by the number of people with jobs and with growth in the economy. So they really have a tough time of it. And I mean, you saw it in the revenue growth, which was very marginal, but they did a good job of containing their costs. Manage what you can. The other challenge they have is the medical aides themselves control the prices they're willing to pay. So the hospitals don't really have the pricing power if they want to bring people through the door. They can't control the number of people coming through the door. All they can work on is their cost base. So from that point of view, they did a reasonable job, but it does remain a very challenging sector for the hospital groups.
1: And then the Lewis Group, their results were really stellar, I thought. And their market essentially buying things on credit. It's a model that's really worked for them.
4: It has. I mean, that's really been a surprise package. They've continued to deliver coming out of COVID, playing in what can be regarded as maybe a risky sector of the economy. A lot of their sales, almost all of their sales, coming through credit, or all of their growth. I was looking at some of their paying customers, their satisfactory paying customers, as they call it, only around 80%. So they do have significant bad debt provisions, but they've been running this book very well, very efficiently for a number of years now. They seem to know what they're doing. They're able to grow their credit book faster than the debtors book that is not being paid. So it's a little bit of a success story, this Lewis, for me. And they have carved out a really good niche. At least they're listed, so you've got some sort of credible practices underpinning the credit lending. So it is good to see. The last thing I'll note is they did say they haven't seen the full effect of the interest rate cuts coming through into their customer base and into the economy, which is a little concern considering we've just turned the corner on the interest rate cuts. We're now back into hikes. So I think they, among many other retailers, are going to have a tougher time going forward from here.
1: Well, I mean, isn't that going to be the story? And this is the risk that I suppose they take. But it also shows you that they, along with some other companies we've seen, I suppose Pepco would be one. I mean, there really is a lot of demand for goods out there. Consumer demand hasn't been too bad. I'm looking backwards now, not forwards, obviously.
4: Yeah, absolutely. And especially the lower end of the economy, you've seen it with Pep, as you say. You're seeing it with Lewis. If you look at UFO, which is their sort of the upper level business that they bought, that struggled. They had to close some of those shops down. So that wasn't as strong. At the lower end, the demand is there, and they're struggling to get credit elsewhere. So again, Lewis has found this niche to satisfy the demand. They seem to be managing the debtors book well. And it's a good little business. I wish them well.
1: Thanks very much indeed. Grant Nader is Portfolio Manager at Benguela Global Fund Managers, bringing the time on The Money Show to 6:30. Time for the latest Eyewitness News. Pauline, good evening. The Marble Towers story.
3: That's right, Stephen. Thanks. Good evening. Owners of the Marble Towers building now bear the responsibility of finding alternative trading spaces for their tenants after losing a court battle against the city of Johannesburg. Occupants of the illegal structures of Marble Towers will be the responsibility of the owners of the building after their structures were removed. The Joburg High Court handed down the judgment today, saying the structures inside Marble Towers, where hawkers have been trading, are unlawful and that they were erected without building plans. Earlier this month, the city conducted raids on the premises, which prompted Marble Towers to head to court. Mayor Dada Morero addressed the media today at the Joburg Theatre, and Jabulile Mbatha was there.
5: The owners of Marble Towers have been given 72 hours to remove their structures, which have been declared unlawful and pose safety risks. During the media briefing, Mayor Dada Morero said in the event that if the owner does not remove the structures along with the occupants, there will be a process of mediation. He added, should that not work, then the building owners would be in contempt of court, which will take them back to court.
6: So it's up to the traders to find legal spaces where they can trade legally. We will not close them down on the basis of trading in the right designated spaces. Anything illegal, of course, we have a responsibility. But in this case, the court has put the onus, which is to try and respond to the Calvin.
5: Morero says the judgment is a victory for the city, which cannot allow any disregard for compliance, especially when it risks the lives of residents. Jabulile Mbatha, Eyewitness News.
3: Staying in the courtrooms in KZN, the Pietermaritzburg High Court has barred the mayor of Inkosi Langalibalele local municipality from entering the business premises belonging to foreign nationals unless he's carrying out an inspection. The court has ordered the mayor not to share social media posts that may incite violence. This after foreign nationals in Escort told the court his posts are threatening them. 38 shop owners in the KZN Midlands took the mayor Mduduzi Mieza to court in a civil matter. For months now, Mieza has been calling on undocumented foreign nationals to leave the country. Nhlanhla Mabaso has more.
7: The Pietermaritzburg High Court has ordered Mayor Mduduzi Mieza not to share any social media posts that may incite violence. It's also cautioned him from harassing or intimidating the 38 shop owners who have taken him to court. But Mieza's lawyer, Xolani Zuma, said his client was only exercising his rights.
8: I think what becomes critical is for the public to understand that, one, the mayor is not prevented from publicly dealing with the issue of unlawfulness in the country or where within his jurisdiction. If he wants to call on illegal immigrants to leave the country, he is empowered by law to do so.
7: The matter will return to court on the 20th of August, where the merits of the case will be heard. Nhlanhla Mabaso, Eyewitness News, Pietermaritzburg.
3: And to the Western Cape now, gang-related offences remain a major detail in the province's crime picture. In the crime stats covering January to March this year, gang activity accounted for a significant share of violent crimes in the province. The data shows 225 murders, which count for 23.2% of 983 murders in total, were linked to gang violence. Carlo Peterson reports.
9: Western Cape Police recorded 983 murders between January and March 2026, a decrease of 85 cases compared to the same period last year. Police say almost a quarter of the killings reported in the Western Cape are linked to gang battles. In the first 3 months of the year, 12 rape cases were reported to police every day, a decline of 82 cases over the same period a year ago. Property-related crime dropped by 8.7% to just under 11,800 cases, with declines in residential burglary, vehicle theft and theft out of motor cars. Western Cape Police Commissioner Thembisile Patekile says an organized crime strategy is underway.
10: Collectively with the NPA and other government entities like SIU, SARS and everybody, because we want to go to the bottom to hit these peddlers of this violence where it hurts most, and the pockets.
9: At the same time, aggravated robbery fell sharply by nearly 19%, while carjackings and house robberies dropped by more than 21%. Carlo Peterson, Eyewitness News.
3: A quick look at your weather. Gauteng can expect clear skies tomorrow. Temperatures will drop to overnight lows of between 5 and 10 degrees and peak at highs of between 23 and 25. In Cape Town, partly cloudy tomorrow with light to moderate southeasterly winds at a low of 13, peaking at 20 degrees. The top story in EWN, owners of the Marble Towers building now bear the responsibility of finding alternative trading spaces for their tenants after losing a court battle against the city of Johannesburg.
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11: Well, at this stage, if you're traveling towards Brakpan, leaving the Boksburg area, we still have those roadworks slowing down traffic. That's on the N17 eastbound between Rondebult and Carnival City. Also, driving through Alexandra, there's bumper-to-bumper traffic. N3 southbound heading towards Germiston. This is between Modderfontein Road and Van Buren. Also in Midrand, we still have that accident scene, N1 northbound near New Road. This is causing some delays all the way to the Buccleuch interchange. In the Mother City, slow-moving traffic on the N7 northbound. This is approaching a Malebongwe off-ramp, and also bumper-to-bumper traffic, N1 outbound, heading towards Belleville. If you come across any other traffic issues, kindly WhatsApp us on 072-702-1702.
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15: I want another puzzle from the crazy store. 1,000 perfect pieces, but then I saw so much more. I got slippers and a blanket to keep me warm at night. Sudoku and a coffee mug and fuzzy

0: stalls. Hey, you never know what you might find.
1: WhatsApp Stephen on 072-567-1567.
2: 22 minutes, eight. We were talking about the interest rates from the Reserve Bank, talking about what that means for consumers. You heard that conversation. Some response to a bit of that. And the idea that we don't have a savings culture. You tell me what you think of this.
3: It makes no sense why they would do it. I mean, one, but two, sorry, this guy just said something about South Africa not having a great savings culture. And I find that to be very obtuse, very deaf and dumb to the people of the country. How do you say people don't have a great savings culture? You've just said, on the one hand, that they're already buckling under pressure, and then you turn around and say they don't have a great savings culture. I think you need to check yourself before you wreck yourself there.
2: Yeah. I mean, I have several thoughts about it. I think you could be quite careful about saying we have a bad savings culture, because we often look at the sort of formal economy and we don't look at what people save and they just keep at home, or what they save through stock fells. I mean, that section of the economy is huge. And then I think also, yeah, it is tough to save. Trust me, I know. I would also say, and I've made this point before, I get a sense that over the last 30 years since financial literacy started to be taught at schools, I think there has been a difference. I think something has improved, or I don't even know if that's the right word. I do hear you. I'd be interested in your response to that, around the idea that we don't have a savings culture. Is that a fair comment? Or is it a little bit sort of not necessarily understanding where we are? 072-702-1702. 20 minutes now to 7.
1: EWN Sport.
2: Anthony, good evening. Feet of clay tonight is where everyone's starting.
4: Yeah, good evening, Stephen. Yannick Sinner couldn't save his best for the clay, as he's out of Roland Garros at the second round. He suffered a shock defeat, ending a 30-match win streak, as Juan Martín Cerúndolo won the five-setter. Sinner had been serving for the victory, 5-1 up in the third set, when he began to feel unwell due to the heat and proceeded to drop 18 of the last 20 games. He's tried to explain what went wrong.
5: I didn't feel very well on court, but can happen. Was in a good spot, you know, also third set, but I couldn't serve it out, and then struggled quite a bit. But also congrats to him. I don't want to take anything away from him. He played a very solid match, especially also in the end, and that's the sport.
2: Big guy, to say that. I mean, clearly not feeling well, but then to say very specifically, I don't want to take anything away from him. That's good. That's almost Sia Khaleesi League stuff.
4: I would say so. Question marks over whether he should have even been allowed to participate further, given the fact that they took him to the back and that he was in air condition and he was getting treated by medical staff, despite the fact that he was actually cramping from the heat, which is considered a conditioning issue. So, sort of top ranks getting the rub of the green there. Meanwhile, teenager Moisa Kwami became the youngest man to reach the third round in 38 years. Naomi Osaka booked a spot in the third round against Iva Jovic as well. On courts, Sabalenka is leading right now against Jaco, 4-3 in the first set. Goff is also serving for the first set, while Madison Keys has tied it all up against Ruzvic in that match. Meanwhile, we're in the men's draw. Nakashima is 2-1 up, while Felix Auger-Aliassime lost the first set but has fought back against Burruchaga. Bafana Bafana coach Hugo Bruce says four teams in the FIFA World Cup group of South Africa are equally matched and each have a good chance of progressing through to the next round. South Africans are in Group A alongside co-hosts Mexico, Czechia and South Korea.
6: It will not be easy. We are in a group with four teams. The differences between the four teams are not so big. That means that it will be a tough struggle to pass the group stages. We have not a big country in our group like Brazil or Spain or France or Argentina or whatever. No, we have four teams who are able to pass the group stages, and that makes it tough.
4: They depart for the showpiece on Sunday, but before then, we'll have a final outing at Orlando Stadium tomorrow against Nicaragua. And in sevens rugby, a second of the three World Championship events scheduled for this weekend in Spain. Blitzbox are top of the standings, having won the Hong Kong Sevens. Coach Philip Snyman will have to contend with Great Britain, Kenya and Australia in the pool.
7: One or two things that we had to fine-tune almost just to get off the plane and to get the legs going. We only had one training session and a captain's run, but all the work has been done at home and the focus for this weekend will be on ourselves. I believe if we do the basics well and if we play up to our standards, the results will look after itself.
4: Anthony Tostrada, Eyewitness News Sport.
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2: 14 minutes to 7 the time. Life Healthcare reporting its operating profits up by over 8% today. It saw revenue growth of 2.4% in the 6 months to the end of March. The CEO at Life Healthcare is Peter Wharton-Hood. Peter, good evening. Really do appreciate the time. You had to stop taking patients from the Sizwe Hosmed medical scheme during the period. They went into curatorship. Did that have a big impact on your paid patient days? They were down 0.4% at the end of it?
14: Regrettably, yes, Stephen, and good evening. Our paid patient days down 0.4, as you point out, had we not had the curatorship of Sizwe, we estimate that our paid patient days would have increased by 0.9, which was very close to the guidance of 1% increase in the period. So, yes, an unfortunate hiccup in the quarter, unanticipated, and nothing that we could do about it.
2: It is, I suppose, a difficult reminder that, in a way, what happens to medical aides has a big impact on you, and they do have a little bit of power in the relationship with you.
14: Absolutely, and I think therein lies the dynamic tension inside the healthcare system that allows the different contests to actually take place to continue to provide affordable, accessible healthcare in South Africa.
2: There was solid revenue growth from your complementary services. What are you seeing demand for? And I noticed that your mental health facilities are quite busy at the moment. And in your sector, that seems to be the growing trend.
14: Mental health occupancies in excess of 75%. And in actual fact, some of those facilities could still take on some more patients, and we're seeing demand increase. Our imaging, our investment in the imaging businesses, where we started that strategy nearly 3 years ago, showing healthy returns and increase in imaging volumes just short of 5% during the course of the period, which against the PPD decline and an increase in imaging volumes, one can see that there's some resilience that's come through having that as part of the portfolio.
2: When you talk about imaging, I sort of almost immediately think of cancer treatment, and we've heard plenty of stories, some of them anecdotes, that there are a lot more cases of cancer and cancer being diagnosed at a younger age. Does that square up with what you're seeing?
14: It certainly is, and the statistics, which I don't have immediately in my head, is certainly confirmed by the anecdotes that are hearing through society and from the specialists, that increasing levels are seen through society. And I also attribute that to improvements in diagnostics and access to imaging, which, if you go back two decades, wasn't there as readily as it is now.
2: Mm. You're recruiting 140 new specialists. I mean, what kind of services are you seeing demand for? Is it for that?
14: No, it's across the board, and it's hospital specific. Depending on which modalities are required in the hospital, the age profile of doctors, retirements, and so on, that tends to dictate what specialties are required for in each particular hospital. But you've hit on an important point. The doctors are the revenue generators in our hospital complexes. They are the ones that admit the patients into our hospitals. So it's important that we have that pipeline and the flow through into the hospitals itself. And we're delighted that we've recruited 97 in the first 6 months. We aim to recruit 140 for the full year.
2: I mean, I was going to ask if it's difficult to find them, difficult to employ them, but clearly you are able to find them.
14: We are able to find them, but employ them, we are not allowed to. Regulations
2: No, sure.
14: do not allow to employ the specialists. And it's a dynamic environment where we've got to make sure that the facilities are up to scratch, the quality of the nursing care has to be exceptional, because that's what the specialists want. They want good facilities, and they want excellent nursing, and then they're prepared to bring the patients into the hospitals. So it's an ecosystem that has to be very carefully balanced and properly maintained.
2: You say your margins have improved. I think it was 400 million rand in operational costs. How were you able to do that?
14: Stephen, I wish I'd saved 400, then the margins would have gone through the roof. We aim to save 400 over the 3 years. The improvement in the margins for the overall business improved by 0.5% and has taken the overall margin to 15.8. First time in years that we've actually improved the margin for the company. If we just look at the hospitals and the complementary services, they improved by a more impressive 0.8% to 16.2. And the delta between those two answers is, in actual fact, our Life Health Solutions business that had a very disappointing 6 months.
2: Peter, good to chat. Thanks so much. Peter Wharton Hood is the CEO at Life Healthcare.
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2: 8 minutes to seven. Well, last night on The Money Show, you heard the reaction from the Southern African Agricultural Initiative to a court ruling that allows farmers to procure and vaccinate their cattle against foot and mouth disease. The group CEO, Francois Rousseau, blamed the Agriculture Ministry and actually specifically and personally the Minister John Steenhuisen for the slow pace of vaccinations. He claimed this was leading to farmers losing their cattle and a huge amount of money. So, as I understand it, while this court ruling does allow farmers to vaccinate their cattle, I also understand it to be an interim court ruling, and in fact, there is another case that is still to be argued. Well, the Minister of Agriculture, John Steenhuisen, is ready for you now. Minister, good evening, and I really do appreciate the time. Thank you. You had previously told us that under the law, only the Agriculture Department could procure vaccines that were not authorized by SAHPRA. How do you understand this court ruling?
17: Well, it's very puzzling, and obviously that's going to have to be worked out when the final court date is held to finalize the matter. But there are three very key pieces of legislation here relating particularly the substances, the Medicines Act 101 of 65, the Pharmacy Act 53 of 74, and of course the Veterinary Act of 1982, and those read alongside the Animal Diseases Act of 1984, all of which have now been circumvented by this ruling, by interim ruling by the court. But the reality is, Stephen, that events have kind of overtaken themselves, because you would know that a number of weeks back I published a Section 10 scheme which allows for the voluntary vaccination by private individuals through their veterinary representatives of their animals. And we have been providing for the last 3 months large numbers of vaccines running into the millions to the private sector bodies to facilitate that particular vaccination process. And the Milk Producers Organization, for instance, have vaccinated over a million animals in KwaZulu-Natal and the Eastern Cape as part of our rollout in conjunction with the private sector. So we've obviously used the Section 10 scheme to enlist the power and effectiveness of the private sector, as we did last year with the 2 million batch that came in. And we've now secured enough vaccine supply to ensure that we can vaccinate the entire national cattle population by the end of the year.
2: So just to be clear, there's no contradiction between your Section 10 scheme, which allows people to vaccinate voluntarily, and the acts that you referred to, which you say meant that only the Agricultural Department could procure the vaccine doses.
17: Well, no. What I have said is that we were responsible for the distribution of those, and we have distributed them to authorized industry bodies for distribution to their members, meaning that we retain control over the distribution process and the record-keeping process. And again, I reiterate, this is important because we are the only body that can apply to the World Organization of Animal Health to change our status of FMD endemic to FMD free with vaccination, which is the whole point of this vaccination campaign, because the ultimate goal is in within 18 months to start to open South Africa's red meat sector up to markets that have been closed to it for 20 to 30 years.
2: And just to be clear, you can't do that if you don't have the records, and to have the records, you need to be able to manage and administer the process.
17: We have to be able to provide the serological, epidemiological surveillance to the World Organization of Animal Health to back up our application to move our status. The status currently prevents us from exports to many countries around the world. As I've said from the beginning, the goal is to hit at least 80% of the national cattle population by the end of the year with two vaccinations. We're well on track to exceed that target now that we've secured a supply of vaccines. We have secured every single available international vaccine that matches the South African field strains. And provided we continue to be able to work with the rollouts with the private sector and the industry bodies, I'm very confident we're going to be able to not only meet that target, but exceed it.
2: So there's still the main part of the court case to come. You're still going to defend your original position that the law only allows the Agriculture Department to control this. And then, just to be clear, you're not going to appeal the interim ruling. I mean, it's an interim ruling, so that would be a bit complex.
17: No, it's an interim ruling. Them's the breaks in legal processes. I think it would be pretty futile to appeal the interim ruling. But, you know, perhaps it would be very interesting for the private individuals to see how difficult it is to actually procure vaccines and to roll out a vaccine campaign. It's been probably one of the biggest missions of my career, being able to source vaccines internationally and to get them now into the country in the quantities that we need. We're going to need at least 28 million vaccines by the end of the year to vaccinate the entire cattle population twice over, with probably a few extras for pigs and sheep and other sheep and other vulnerable populations. We've already, by the end of this month, would have procured 15 million. As you would know, I was in Argentina a few weeks back. I've secured a supply of up to 5 million a month from Biogenesis Bago. And SAHPRA have just issued a license to Dolvet to import 14 million vaccines. So we're going to have plenty of vaccines to be able to meet the targets that we've set ourselves.
2: Minister, I was surprised by one aspect of all of this, and I wanted to ask if you were. Francois Rousseau, who we spoke to last night and we've spoken to previously, he was quite personal, quite emotional. Now, I understand, I mean, I've never worked on a farm, but I understand how if someone is seeing a family's kind of herd and savings literally disappearing in front of them, I understand where the emotion comes from. I won't call you a veteran of our politics because I'm a few months older than you, and I don't know where that would leave me. But have you been a little surprised by how personal this has become?
17: Well, I think it's been very personal from one particular group of people, and that is SAI, and they seem to have a mission to a very personal mission towards me. But you know what, Stephen, you're absolutely right. People have a right to be angry. Our government for the last 30 years has failed to have the biosecurity network that we've needed to prevent these types of diseases. And then for the last 15 to 20 years, we've used an ineffective method of containment to try and control the disease. And we've ended up chasing it. Now we've adopted a new strategy that's proactively going after the disease by vaccinating the entire population. So yes, people who have lost money and people who have been thwarted in their commercial aspirations, and our family farmers have a right to be angry. And you know, if they've, I suppose everyone has to have someone to be angry at, and it's, you know, if they're angry at me, that goes with the territory. But what I have done is put South Africa onto a pathway now for the very first time to be able to beat FMD, to get it properly under control and ensure that this is the last outbreak of foot and mouth disease that South Africa ever has, and then opening up the South African red meat market. So I would hope that in the medium to longer term, the venom being sprouted by the resources of the world would start to mellow into a realization that you have a minister now who's taking this problem seriously, who has a plan, and who's put back that up by purchasing every available vaccine in the world to beat FMD, and is committed to a plan to be able to get us onto a pathway that will ultimately, in the longer term, end up with us being an FMD-free country entirely. And then really what that means for our farmers and new entrants into the red meat sector is incredible. We've already seen the catalytic effect in the agriculture space of our exports in citrus and deciduous fruits. We're going to have that same impact in the red meat sector once we're able to open those markets.
2: Minister, thank you very much indeed. Really do appreciate the time. The Agriculture Minister, John Steenhuisen, just after 7 o'clock.
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18: Good evening, I'm Buleng Maake. Judgment on Northwest businessman Brown Mokgosi's bail application has been postponed by the Johannesburg Magistrates Court. The state has proposed a bail of 100,000 rand if he is released. Mokgosi faces charges including an alleged staged hit, perjury, defeating the ends of justice, unlawful possession of a firearm and ammunition, and discharging a firearm in public space. He was arrested on May 15th for allegedly staging his own assassination in Vosloorus, Ekurhuleni. Jabulile Mbatha reports.
19: His attorney William Segatsha told the court that misunderstandings with the investigating officer should not be grounds to deny bail, and he denied that Mokgosi faked his own assassination or is evading prosecution. Segatsha said Mokgosi did not lie about his home address, only gave the wrong one, and that he is not a flight risk. He said Mokgosi can afford 10,000 rand bail and earns about 30,000 rand a month.
20: That the applicant denies ever offering anything of a bribe, because when one looks at a bribe, the applicant would have actually said blatantly, or if there was any intention to bribe, the applicant would have blatantly said, can I give you money so that you can actually give me bail?
19: Mokgosi will return to court on 4 June to learn his fate. Jabulile Mbatha, Eyewitness News, Johannesburg Magistrates Court.
18: Parliament is still taking legal advice on how it should respond to President Cyril Ramaphosa's High Court application to challenge a 2022 report that suggested he faces an impeachment inquiry. Today, Parliament's House Chairperson, Cedric Frolic, says Parliament is mindful of its obligation to carry out a constitutional court order handed down earlier this month that established an impeachment committee. The Apex Court found that it to be irrational for the National Assembly to have dismissed the report in a vote. The matter was expected to emerge during a debate earlier today when Speaker Toko Didiza presented the budget of Parliament to the House. Lindsay Dentlinger reports.
0: Parliament is faced with a legal conundrum. Forge ahead with impeachment proceedings against the President or face being interdicted by him until a judicial review of its impeachment report is completed. Added to that, some political parties like the EFF and ATM want Parliament to oppose the review application. Today, ATM MP Vuyo Zungula said the Speaker should consult broadly on how to treat the President's review application.
21: The parties must be engaged and we must not only leave it to the Speaker to decide for the entire institution.
0: Parliament's acting head of legal services, Frank Jenkins, said the matter is still under consideration.
22: We are taking legal advice from counsel on what the present procedures, how that has been influenced by this application.
0: The impeachment committee's first order of business next Monday will be to elect a chairperson. Speaker Toko Didiza announced the 31-member committee on Monday. Lindsay Dentinger, Eyewitness News, Parliament.
18: All six appeals against the development of a Cape Winelands airport have been dismissed. Local Government MEC Anton Bradell's decision are outlined in a report on appeals submitted between October and December. He says his decision is final, with the High Court review the only remaining avenue for appeal. Kemri Clark. As more.
23: Rejecting six applications against the Cape Winelands Airport, MEC Anton Bradell has effectively dismissed concerns around noise pollution, environmental impact and its location. A report shows peak noise events are likely to occur around three times a day. One appeal highlights the close proximity of the Fasanta Kraal High School, but that's been dismissed as it's located outside key safety zones about 1.4 kilometers from the runway. The report also estimates emissions will remain below 0.1% of South Africa's carbon budget. In response to concerns around plant life and bird life, it's found risks can be managed with the implementation of international bird and wildlife hazard management guidelines designed to limit bird attraction near airports. The construction of a boutique terminal with cargo facilities, aircraft hangars and a fueling station are expected to begin later this year. Camry Clark, Eyewitness News.
18: And moving further afield, Italy has declared a red-level heatwave alert as unseasonal heatwaves batters Europe. Most parts of the country have recently experienced sunny skies and a significant rise in temperatures well above seasonal averages. The red alert is issued to warn of possible negative effects of the heatwave and advise the public to stay out of the sun. According to reports, this is the first red alert of the year for the country. Scientists say human-driven climate change is amplifying such extremes, with weather events like heatwaves, drought and floods becoming more intense and frequent. Gold's trading at $4,499.59 an ounce. The rand is at 16.24 to the dollar, 21.83 to the pound, 18.93 to the euro. Brent crude oil is at $94.29 a barrel.
24: Protea Glens Soweto, bumper to bumper traffic. This is on the N12 westbound between the R554 Abu Bakr Drive and the R558, while in the mother city. There's still slow moving traffic on the N2 outbound between Bunga Avenue and Airport Approach.
18: A look at your weather. Gauteng can expect clear skies tomorrow. Joburg drops to overnight lows of 8 degrees and peak at highs of 23. Pretoria 10 and 25, Vereeniging 5 and 23 degrees. And Cape Town's partly cloudy tomorrow with light to moderate southeasterly winds at a low of 13, peaking at 20 degrees. The top story in Eyewitness News this hour: judgment on Northwest businessman Brown Mokgosi's bail application has been postponed by the Johannesburg Mistress Court.
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2: 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Good evening, Stephen Grotes, with you on The Money Show tonight. Plenty to come over the next little while. We will, of course, on Tech Thursday, speak to Siphumelele Zondi. He's been looking at the global rally in technology stocks. It's been amazing to watch it continue in the US despite all of the fears about oil prices and all the rest. We'll talk specifically about Micron. They've had a really interesting time. Ndumiso Zulu, the old Mutual Group CEO of Social Investments, talking about entrepreneurship and younger people, how you introduce it to your kids, how you try and get people to sort of think of hustling at a young age. I mean, that's really what life is now. And then, where is opportunity right now in investment school, public markets or private markets? An important conversation. We'll hear from Vikyat Sharma from Differential Capital and Gary Boyson at Rand Swiss. I think that's going to be an important conversation. Good to hear from you tonight, 072-702-1702. And, of course, you can message, you can call us on 011-883-0702 and 021-446-0567.
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2: We've been talking about the issue of a savings culture. There's this idea that South Africa doesn't have a savings culture, and a little bit of social commentary from a previous WhatsApp on that. I did ask your views on that tonight.
3: Good evening. Yeah, this is Michael from Soshanguve in Pretoria. I think I would also beg to differ that we are actually having a savings problem as a country. Because, for example, recently I've just happened to find out about a community-wide savings community or a stock fell or society, for the use of a better word, in Mogale City, which is called Umnotho Community. It was started in 2011, and now it's got about 2,500 members. Most of these people, they use the 350 rand for the grant. They pay about 150 of that month, of that amount monthly, to actually fund that monthly, right? And then they bought like 60 hectares of land. They're gonna develop and do social housing and many other things. So there are things that are not known out there, but savings are definitely on the increase. Thank you.
2: Thank you for that. That's a really interesting example of what a little bit of money from a lot of people can do, with a bit of organization, and there's all sorts of power there. And I mean, this is a really rich topic in a way, because it gets to how we assess what's going on, and what is really happening in our society, because much of it is sort of not really captured by the sort of more formal surveys. Thank you for that. That's a very, very thoughtful a thought on that issue and a really interesting example. 11 after 7.
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2: Well, you might have seen the massive tech stocks rally we've been seeing over the last few weeks. Everyone thought there might be a collapse simply because of oil prices. But again, there's a little bit of concern about whether we're kind of at what people describe as frothy levels. By frothy, they mean close to a bubble. Siphumelele Zondi is our tech expert. Siphumelele, good evening. We've seen some tech stocks really gaining incredibly. Which ones have stood out for you?
4: Hello, Stephen. And yes, we've seen, for example, Micron, which you mentioned, which is registering a massive revenue that's over $20 billion at the start of the year, and an increase of about 200%. So that's one big one. And then there are some stocks out in Asia as well that are seem to be doing really, really well. And this is because essentially of I suppose that need for AI and AI tools and AI hardware as well, and data centers and the servers, and the fact that there aren't that many companies that are producing these products that are needed in artificial technology, and they essentially don't have much competition.
2: What sort of led to the massive rise now? I mean, some of the South Korean numbers were unbelievable.
4: That's the thing, and also Taiwan as well. Taiwan is one big one when you look at the Taiwan Semiconductor Manufacturing Company, or TSMC. And basically, the rise is that while there's this massive development of AI products that are being done by big tech companies. We did see also Apple doing really, really well as well. And all these big tech companies, your Googles, your Apples, need more or less the same products, the same hardware, the same semiconductors, and they're going to essentially the same players for these technologies. And while we're talking about hardware, software is not doing as well. And also because it's I suppose, where the interest is at the moment with AI.
2: Mm. Micron was up 200% in just a few weeks. I mean, what's so special about Micron? That's not a company we spend much time talking about here.
4: And it's a company that a lot of people would actually not ordinarily hear about. So they basically make HBM chips, which are bundled directly with the AI GPUs, so artificial intelligence GPUs that are needed, and the demand there of these chips that they make is coming from the likes of Microsoft, of Google, of Meta. You and I, for example, recently did speak about some of that AI that when you use any of these products, you find that you almost are forced to use some of their AI tools, to the point that we've been reading that when it comes to search engines, for example, there's a surge in DuckDuckGo because people are now trying to run away from these big tech companies because they're forcing you to use their AI tools. So they're trying to find a tool that's almost going to be organic. But because there is this work that's going on, this AI development that's going on, and these servers that need these chips that can allow massive storage, then the Micron tends to do well in that market.
2: Interesting that people are going to DuckDuckGo. It's a sort of, as I understand it, a browser that doesn't sort of let anyone track you, which has been attractive for some people, but

0: MC that's been doing a lot of, and what's then happened is that there've been massive foreign inflows that are going into the stock market to that side, and international investors have actually poured in billions back into the Taiwanese shares to capitalize on this tech rally. And so because of the foreign buying, that's why they're doing well at the moment, and also because of what they've decided to focus on. When you think about, as you mentioned, Britain, for example, they've been doing almost no tech development that side. And where the market is right now and where investors are, they're investing in AI and other technologies. And so Taiwan is rightly placed in that. And that's how they've basically surpassed your Britain, your Canada, your India.
1: I mean, the question is, people obsessed about it a few months ago, but I mean, is this just a bubble? It's a difficult one to know, obviously.
0: It is a difficult one to know whether it's a bubble right now or not, but it does seem like it's not going to be what the dot-com bubble was about 20 or so years ago, just over 20 years ago, because it seems like this is a rally that's going to go on for a few years to come. And yes, the critics do warn that the sector does resemble a historical bubble, and that major tech companies have invested a bit too much, a bit too early, and a bit too quickly in something that, while they are producing all this AI and all these AI tools, the uptake and the buying at the moment is not does not match the production that's currently happening. And it does seem like the push is mostly coming from big tech and not necessarily the consumer on the other end of things. And also because we do know that right now they're shopping around even for space for a lot of these AI data centers, because they need a lot of space, they need a lot of water, they need a lot of power. Not that many countries, while there is some are being built, but not that many countries want to take them up on a massive scale right now, currently. So it's going to be interesting to observe in the next couple of years whether this is this resembles a historical tech bubble like we did see with the dot-com bubble. But at the moment, the big tech is pushing for it.
1: Sipho Molele, thanks so much. Sipho Molele is Zondi, our tech expert. Fascinating to watch this play out. 18 minutes after 7.
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1: 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If you have children, have you thought really about how you can prepare them, empower them, help them, mold them maybe, but I think empower is a better word, to basically be able to make their own way in life? And there was a time when what you did was you made them employable. Now you've got to make them really employers because things are so tough. Ndumiso Zulu is the Old Mutual Group CEO of Social Investment. Ndumiso, thanks so much for coming in. Good evening. I mean, we know what our youth unemployment figures are. I try not to look at them because I just want to run away screaming. I think many young people hear the phrase, be an entrepreneur, and I think they're allowed to run away screaming because it sounds like this big thing, you know. But it can sort of be helping anyone start a small business in anything.
2: Yeah. Good evening, Stephen. Good to see you. Great question. 100%. I think starting your own business and being an entrepreneur is something we need to shift how we think about it and almost treat it the same way as we do other careers right from the beginning. Make it part of the building blocks in terms of what are your options in life as a young person. You can become an engineer, a chartered accountant, or you can become an entrepreneur, because once you plant that seed, the next natural question is, what does it take? What do I need to do? And then if you follow that on, I think as a society, as business, we have a huge role to play in actually cultivating and developing that muscle of entrepreneurship in young people very early on. Because I find that sometimes they think about entrepreneurship, or we think about becoming an entrepreneur, as a means to an end. How do I create a business so I can survive, as opposed to I want to be an entrepreneur because this is something that is in me. The same way people who become doctors and teachers actually feel some sense of calling, if you will, or draw towards that particular career path. I think we need to get entrepreneurship there.
1: I mean, if you're trying to convince a grumpy 16-year-old, and I don't know any other type of 16-year-old, the way to do it is to say, but you'll be your own boss. And that's got to be attractive for a young person.
2: 100%. The interesting thing, if you spend a lot of time with entrepreneurs, is some will tell you, I wanted to start my own business because I would be in control of my own time. Mm. And then as soon as you start, you realize I was actually more in control of my time on the other side. But having said that, I think entrepreneurship has this great potential, particularly for a country like ours, to really start making a dent towards the scourge of unemployment, because it opens up the opportunity for people to spot opportunities and see the world and imagine the world in a different way that we previously did, because we are not growing as a country, and there is a deep reason for that. And I think young people have a great potential of reimagining the world as we see it, and within that, the opportunities that are bound.
1: If I had to sort of, you know, Google the image of entrepreneur, you probably get someone with a private plane behind them, right? Some sort of nonsense. If you look at South African society, you will see millions of entrepreneurs who are cooking fat cook in their home overnight, taking in washing, doing it with friends, running a small bakery, just, you know, doing stuff at home. Do you think that that's, I mean, people have grown up with that. Does that continue? Does it expand? I mean, for some people, it'll have been the basis for a business that started just employing one person at home and then was extra money and then actually employed five people and then suddenly, you know, the whole street.
2: 100%. And I think there are very few businesses that just became big businesses.
1: Yeah.
2: They all started somewhere. It always started with an idea. But more than that, I think it started with this ability to spot an opportunity, see a problem, and within that problem, see a pathway or a way to solve that problem and actually charge people money for it. I think in its barest form, that's what entrepreneurship, where others see obstacles or see problems, you see an opportunity. And when you can provide the product or the service or the solution to that problem, that's actually how you make a business.
1: You work with many small businesses, and when I speak to small business owners, people who work in the field, people who spend a lot of time with small businesses, and you say, what are the problems, right? What are the barriers? And several things always come up. But one is the one is literally just capital. There is another about, if you want to be a formal business, getting all the right documentation. I mean, I read a story about it from Ground Up a few months ago that I still try not to think about because it makes me want to cry because of how many, things they were to jump through. What for you are the big barriers that you can see? I think a lot of people need a kind of anchor customer.
2: 100%. I'm just grateful that you said the biggest problem is capital and not accountants, because I usually get accused of that. I think more than anything, capital is the obvious one, yeah. But I think there are a couple of things that need to happen before you get there that are a real barrier in my mind. I think it's lack of access to critical information. It's lack of access to opportunity, but it's also lack of access to know-how. So for this endeavor that I'm taking to not be burdensome, what do I need to do proactively as a budding business owner to get me into the right space to be having the right conversation with a funder, with a financier, as the case might be? Because oftentimes you get to a stage as an entrepreneur where you need money because you have an opportunity, and then you sit across from a funder and they want to do the most basic fundamental stuff. Are you tax compliant? Are you VAT registered? Are your financial affairs in order? Do you have a set of financial statements? And all of these things ideally should already be in place before you sit across from a funder. But are we empowering entrepreneurs with that information, with that know-how beforehand? Because that's how you remove that particular barrier.
1: Do you think government's doing enough to help in this ecosystem? I mean, I get different things from different sectors of society on this when I ask this question.
2: Sure. I mean, I think that question expands to, it's not just government, but even sure. The private sector. I think we are all doing a lot. I suppose the question then becomes, are we being effective in whatever it is that we're doing? And my answer to that question is we can do a lot better. And I think that starts by us not talking about collaboration as a talking point, but actually doing it. We are all good at different things. So, for example, I've spoken about know-how. How do we distribute that know-how? How do we make sure that that know-how is accessed by somebody in the same way somebody in Soweto or in Lone Hill can access that information? There's a company here whose name I'm not going to say, whose purpose is to be the primary driver of digital enablement in Africa. So if I am here and I'm saying the distribution of know-how, particularly financial know-how, is something that sits at the core of who we are as a business, how do we then collaborate to get that over there? Similarly, with government, they have a lot of incentives for young people, but are they getting to the right people at the right time? Or do we end up with this unfortunate scenario where only a very few among society actually get to benefit? So how do we work together? Because the goal has to be the same, right? Is to see us starting to shift the dial in terms of unemployment, in terms of lack of growth. Are we working together to get there, or are we working against or past each other and potentially stepping on each other's toes when we're supposed to be heading in the same direction?
1: Thanks so much for coming in, Dumiso Zulu. Good to see you. Really appreciate it. The Old Mutual Group CEO of Social Investment. So much to think about when it comes to small businesses.
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1: Just gone 7:30, Investment School is next. Poleng, good evening. The National Assembly Speaker has some interesting comments tonight.
3: That's right, Stephen. Thanks. Good evening. National Assembly Speaker Toko Didiza has appealed to lawmakers to be more careful in their law and rulemaking, noting that Parliament has on several occasions been found wanting by the courts. Just 3 weeks ago, the Constitutional Court ordered Parliament to establish an impeachment committee to probe allegations against President Cyril Ramaphosa and rewrite its rules pertaining to impeachment reports. Delivering the budget vote in Parliament this afternoon, Didiza, however, has also cautioned about the other arms of the state in the work of the legislature. Lindsay Dendlinger reports.
4: Speaker Toko Didiza has delivered this year's budget against the backdrop of pressure from the president to halt impeachment proceedings against him, while at the same time ordered by the Constitutional Court to do so. She says with the work of Parliament on occasion coming under scrutiny by the courts, parliamentarians have to exercise more diligence.
5: This last Concord judgment and other rulings before it from other courts require us as this Parliament to be rigorous in how we make legislation, rules and procedures.
4: Didiza has, however, expressed concern about interference in the work of the legislature.
5: There's a need to have various engagements so that as the different arms of state, we do not encroach on the mandate of another.
4: As Parliament marks the 30th anniversary of the Constitution, Didiza has noted that its legislative programme is huge, with 40 bills currently before the House. Lindsay Dentlinger, Eyewitness News, Parliament.
3: All six appeals against the development of the Cape Winelands Airport have been dismissed. Local government MEC Anton Bredell's decisions are outlined in a report on appeal submitted between October and December. He says his decision is final, with a High Court to review the only remaining avenue for appeal. Kemre Clark has more.
6: Rejecting six applications against the Cape Winelands Airport, MEC Anton Bredell has effectively dismissed concerns around noise pollution, environmental impact and its location. A report shows peak noise events are likely to occur around three times a day. One appeal highlights the close proximity of the Fasanta Kraal High School, but that's been dismissed as it's located outside key safety zones about 1.4 kilometers from the runway. The report also estimates emissions will remain below 0.1% of South Africa's carbon budget. In response to concerns around plant life and bird life, it's found risks can be managed with the implementation of international bird and wildlife hazard management guidelines designed to limit bird attraction near airports. The construction of a boutique terminal with cargo facilities, aircraft hangars and a fueling station are expected to begin later this year. Camry Clark, Eyewitness News.
3: And the United States and Iran have accused each other of violating an ongoing truce. This comes after Iran allegedly fired a missile at an American air base in Kuwait yesterday, just hours after the U.S. reportedly attacked the Islamic Republic. The latest exchange is the most serious since the ceasefire started in April. According to NBC News, the U.S. says the attacks were limited and did not represent a resumption of major combat operations. Iran says the U.S. military base responsible for its strikes is targeted. A quick look at your weather. Gauteng can expect clear skies tomorrow. Temperatures will drop to overnight lows between 5 and 10 degrees and peak at highs between 23 and 25 degrees in Cape Town's partly cloudy tomorrow with light to moderate southeasterly winds at a low of 13, peaking at 20 degrees. The top story in EWN, National Speaker Toko Didiza has appealed to lawmakers to be more careful in their law and rulemaking, noting that Parliament has on several occasions been found wanting by the courts.
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1: 24 minutes now to 7 the time. One of the trends that we've started to see is that as more and more people do investing for themselves, think easy equities, for example, you're also beginning to hear more and more conversations about private markets. So think of the JSE as a public market. The private market, you have to do a lot more of the homework yourself. You don't have a stock exchange news service that tells you what's going on, things like that. But they are also, don't seem to have, private markets don't seem to have some of the problems that public markets are having. Gary Boyson's portfolio manager and director at Rand Swiss. You'll have heard him just once or twice on Investment School. Vikya Chama is an investment analyst at Differential Capital. Vikya, good evening. It's your first time. Thank you for being with us. I really appreciate it.
13: Thanks for the opportunity.
1: Okay, so I suppose the first question really is, there's a balance of investment opportunities. For a long time, what we talk about most of the time is public markets. Is there a shift happening in some way towards more private markets?
13: I mean, I think it'll be stupid not to accept it, right? Everybody can see that there are these private funds which want to obviously, you know, tap the opportunity of, because you hear things like, you know, which were 10 billion are now becoming a trillion or whatever it is, and there is money chasing them. So is there a shift? Absolutely there is, right? Does that actually mean that, you know, public markets lose their relevance? Possibly not. I think it's coexistence of both together, because equity now has a different structure, has different risks. And are you willing to accept those risks because you think that you, you know, your relationship with money is such that you can tolerate that risk? I think that is what is changing. So both are here to stay. Absolutely. Is there kind of a shift happening? I would say yes, but it's not that one is taking over the relevance of the other.
1: Gary, is there any specific reason why this shift is happening, why it's happening now? Is it just part of a sort of continued evolution of investments that we've seen change over 200 years?
14: Well, I think there's probably a lot of reasons, but I think also just the access to information as well, because I think one of the big challenges around, you know, the public versus the private markets is, as you said, the public market, you've got additional disclosure requirements. You've got the stock exchange news service. There's a lot of scrutiny on those businesses. And I think previously, you know, in the private markets, you didn't have the same access to that information. Now, with the development of new technology, new ways of doing analysis, I think sophisticated investors are more comfortable to go and invest in private markets. And I also think that potentially public markets, you know, have almost become overregulated to an extent as well. And the disclosure requirements on public companies are so onerous that it becomes in the company's interest to be operating, you know, outside of the public scrutiny, and then they're choosing, oh well, we can get all of this done without that kind of like quarter by quarter reporting or half by half reporting, and they can make longer term decisions without that public pressure. And I think if you think of the rise of Twitter, now X, and you know all the social media channels, and you know how easy it is to just latch onto something that's happened in a public company and make it front page news almost instantly, that makes it incredibly difficult to make long term decisions if the public doesn't agree with you. So As Vic said, I think there's definitely a place for both, and I think we have seen a shift globally for less listings, later listings. We've seen a lot of delistings on local exchange, offshore as well. But I know chatting to the JSE specifically, they've done incredible work on trying to cut the red tape and trying to make it easier to be a listed company, specifically to attract the listings back into the public market, which gives retail investors, it gives everyone the ability to participate. And I think that's one of the unfortunate things about the private markets. Yes, there's new products that you can access private markets through, but there's a lot of drawbacks to going through a private market instead of a public market, specifically if you're a retail investor.
1: Vic, when you're looking for growth, right? I mean, there are lots of different things, and you look for an investment. Sometimes you just want your money to be safe. But if you're looking for growth, most of the growth happens in a company sort of at the beginning. If a company is listed, almost by definition, it's kind of mature. It's not at the beginning. I mean, yes, we can look at where Capitec was and where it is now and all of those things. But generally speaking, a lot of the growth happens at the beginning. Does that mean then that the real attractive growth propositions, if that's what you want, fast growth, you're willing to take the risk, you really need to spend more time and energy in private markets rather than public ones?
13: I think that's absolutely the truth, right? That more and more companies that are actually planning to list later are actually capturing on that growth in that non-listed phase, and which always used to be. But I think for the lack of better access to technology, as Gary mentioned, companies actually used to list a lot earlier, right? Now, if you know that you have, let's call it a scalable business, there is a lot of capital that is chasing around, let's call it platform/scalable business. And you can possibly explain to them your business model of that we might upfront some losses for some years, but then when we start to make money, it'll be awesome money. So I think from that perspective, it is just basically changing towards that, yes, most of the growth possibly is being captured pre-IPO. So do you think, would you get an Amazon listing? Because remember, Amazon listed for a while and made a lot of losses. So you got it at the ground floor. Are you going to get something at the ground floor? Possibly not. I think there is more money chasing those kind of opportunities now, especially which are scalable. So, I think to that extent, you are at a little bit of a disadvantage, yes. Right. Mm. But remember, I think me and Gary were just talking outside, there is a survivorship bias. Right. Mm. You'll only listen about the company which is being listed or which has become big. Right. You'll listen about SpaceX because that is the $2 trillion company. But you could have invested in something else which was possibly doing the same thing, and it's now bust, right? So do remember that all that growth, et cetera, does come with the risk, and what you hear is all the heroic stories and survivor stories.
1: No one writes about the, sure, the heroes who lose. Gary, I mean, I think some people would have, in the past, focused on private and some focused on public. Now I would imagine there's a bit more of a convergence. In a proper balanced portfolio, you need some growth and you need some safety.
14: Yeah, I think that's definitely true. And I can't talk about products that we're going to launch just yet.
1: Not.
14: But I mean, if you look at my case, I was always traditionally a securities broker. I operated almost entirely in the public markets. That was our space. And we look at, the kind of opportunities that we've been looking at over the last 5 years, and a lot of them have been in the private credit markets. It's been in private equity markets as well, and trying to find ways to bring these to public to retail investors and to sophisticated investors. But it's something that I don't think you can ignore anymore. It's just not possible. And as Vic said, yes, there's a survivorship bias, but the amount people want to be able to participate in things like SpaceX, they want to be able to get into Anthropic before the IPO. Like they want to participate in this. And again, it comes down to the distribution of information. They can see these companies growing, their household names already, except they can't go and buy the stock anymore. And I mean, you have to do a lot of work to try and get clients access to that now.
1: Vic, there's a sort of the key thing about a public market is there's much more transparency, right? And if that's the case, and Gary is right, and I think he must be, about how technology has changed, access to information has changed, but isn't the industry moving quite quickly? And if it's moving very quickly, investors, there's a risk that you may not really understand what's going on in this private market.
13: I think that's always the case, right? When you have a high growth number that you're chasing, you're ready to make some compromises, right? And that those compromises are the things that you have to answer to yourself, right? Because sometimes there is a product that is offered to you, which has obviously made a lot of promises, and there is a history which has shown you that it is smooth, it is uncorrelated, it has got 100x returns there, but then you have to marry it to illiquidity, right? And I think the more complex the structure, the more wary you should be, right? Because there is a sense that potentially some people could sell you the product as liquid, whereas the underlying is illiquid. So the mismatch risk is very, very real. So to me, I think definitely, transparency will definitely probably be lagging the interest, if you want to call it that. People tend to make compromises very quickly. But like I say, I think have your, equity objectives that you want to fulfill with this thing, right? As a retail investor, whether it is for you or not, is how what is your relationship with money as well. And if you understand it quite well, I think then maybe it is a risk worth taking.
1: Okay. So, Gary, just to explore this risk a little further. If I buy shares in Capitec today on the JSE, I can sell them tomorrow. Possibly even sell them before trading opens. I don't know. Probably not. But I could get rid of them by lunchtime tomorrow. If I go into the private market and I buy something, it's not nearly as liquid. Things don't move nearly as quickly. To find a buyer might be a lot more complicated. And that is something I would have to take into account, right?
14: Yeah, absolutely. And I think when you're trying to construct a portfolio, or specifically if you're trying to create a composite product, like I know Vic does a lot of work with AMCs, differential. So let's say that we're launching an AMC, which is actively managed certificate, and now you suddenly want to hold these private securities inside it. You've got to cater as the creator of that product to like an investor base that wants to be able to make redemptions and subscriptions. The problem is you might have a funding round where you can get access to the scrip, and once you've got your access to that equity, like you can't get any more. You've got to go and like you say, hunt around who's going to sell this to you. But you've got new investors that are looking at the potential returns of this, and they want in, and they just can't get in. So then how do you treat that? Maybe you start thinking, okay, I can try and build this up as a portfolio, or do I create this as a thematic basket and say go and buy some Nvidia and some some Micron and some Amazon, some popular AI stocks, and then I also go and try and get tranches of Anthropic and OpenAI, and then try and manage almost my subscriptions and redemptions through the public market while still giving investors access to those private markets. Now suddenly you've got this whole hybrid product that you've created, but it's difficult. This is not something that's easy to create for people to just, as you say, in the Capitec example, it's T+3. Put it in opening auction, sell it at 9 o'clock, 3 days later, you can take your cash. It's just not the case in private markets. And I think, what Vic was alluding to earlier as well is you can get daily pricing potentially on that basket of securities, and you can kind of get like almost like an implied NAV of the portfolio, and sometimes that looks really smooth because like you're just getting a mark to market price or whatever it is, you're putting a value on it, but really there can be a lot more volatility happening underneath that because there is no price discovery, there isn't a publicly traded market that's actually giving you a real price, and that's not dangerous, but it needs to be understood if you're investing in it. You can look at the little worm chart and go, oh, yeah, that's done really well. Meanwhile, they may be giving you a monthly price. Mm. And in reality, if you actually had to run a model, like there's probably a lot more volatility in that than is being displayed to the investor.
1: I mean, Vic, this also tells you that this is kind of a game for people who know what they're doing, private markets. I mean, yes, on public markets, maybe amateurs can sort of have a little bit of a go, but for private markets, it requires something a bit deeper.
13: Absolutely. I think I was telling Gary this, right? That the due diligence that is required, right, in studying the information that is probably not as standardized, that is there for your public markets, is a lot more, right? So the effort that you have to put in is probably, I would put in the range of 10x, of what you have to do in a public market, right? Because there is information paucity, then you have to find out the competitors, then you have to find out the industry, probably all the other competitors are also unlisted. So there is, let's call it lack of data over lack of data. So essentially, yes. I think, is it for investors, who are newbies or, who are probably amateurs? Possibly not, right? But that said, you know, I've always believed that, you know, you should have your core portfolio, which is liquid enough and, you know, which is in public markets. And if you want to chase growth, and like I've said, I mean, it is a bit of a reality, you possibly have to part with some money thinking that, you know, I wouldn't require this, even if, you know, push comes to shove, there is worse conditions than where I am right now. You could park some money. I mean, I think there is no denying that there are opportunities which are a lot more lucrative in those private markets.
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1: We're talking about private markets and public markets tonight on Investment School. Gary Boyson's portfolio manager and director at Rand Swiss. Vikya Sharma's investment analyst at Differential Capital. Okay, so Vic, if we're seeing these portfolios kind of coming together, you need to have a little bit of both in your portfolio. You obviously need to look at your risk appetite. You need to take all of that into account, but you need to construct this quite carefully. But you clearly can't ignore private markets. I mean, that's the big lesson from this.
13: I personally think yes, right, that the opportunities are going to come to public markets a little later, right? So if you have the ability to take the risk, and those are the questions or relationship with money that you have to answer to yourself, I think there is a part of your portfolio which kind of deserves to kind of chase some of this growth, right? Because of the fact that you won't get the same kind of performance that you're getting in public markets, let's call it 20, 30 years ago, where companies used to list very early, right? So they definitely have to coexist.
1: So, Gary, they have to coexist, and you have to decide how much risk you're willing to take, really. I mean, and it's not always the case that if it's listed publicly, it's safe. I mean, things can still go wrong.
14: No, of course. So, like I say, I think it's the mechanism, you know, and that flow of information. It's the level of due diligence that you need to do that makes it potentially more risky. But, you know, once you've completed that, you know, a private market isn't necessarily you know, just because it's private, you know, doesn't mean the business is bad.
1: Yeah.
14: Some of the businesses are amazing. Yeah. And some of the businesses that are listed publicly are absolutely terrible. So yeah, it's something, yeah, I think that you do. You have to look at your own risk appetite. You can sit with a professional and kind of go through it and see what can I potentially allocate to it. And I think it's also about trying to find the right vehicles to access public markets as well. And I think one of the places that potentially like retail investors or the general investor would balk at is probably the fees in private markets as well. I mean, just to, we were looking at Neuralink. And I mean, you're looking at just transaction fees of kind of 5 to 10% to buy from say, you know, from intermediaries, and that's kind of what you've got to stomach, that's difficult. And then at the same time, if you're looking at, you know, like a private equity fund, for example, of course that fund manager is probably going to charge a higher rate than you would in a traditional listed market, because he's probably working a lot harder. As Vic said, the analysis is that much deeper, it's difficult work. So you've also, I suppose, got to weigh the opportunity that you're trying to chase with the cost of actually chasing that opportunity as well.
1: Vic, at the moment, do we see different sectors concentrated in different markets? So do we see, you know, for the moment, AI and tech shares, a lot more of them in private markets than we do in public markets? Do we see maybe some more mature sort of sectors? I think construction companies or retail all tend to be in public markets.
18: I think to an extent that is kind of true as well, right? Let's call it, if there is that J curve that you have to actually go up to, right? The companies that are on the lower end of that J curve are unlisted, right? The theme that is working right now in the markets, and if you are a thematic investor, you would have to say, you know, AIs of the world, infrastructure of the world, a lot of it is unlisted, right? The listed part of it is probably you're scratching the surface with some companies which are basically saying that, okay, you know what, we do AI and, you know, we're going to probably improve productivity with it. The, let's call it large LLM kind of implementations, enterprise AI. There are a host of companies which probably, you know, we don't see many of them even in the US markets right now. So essentially, I think it's absolutely true that, you know, the thematic basket that you want to invest, if you are a thematic investor, I think a lot of it is unlisted. There is obviously a stable part of investment as well. You know, not all private is all, let's call it, super risky. Sure. There is an infrastructure type of private investments, which a lot of institutions do, right? So that is, let's call it a public-private partnership in a big highway where you charge, let's call it, you know, some fees for cars traveling. So if you are willing to kind of introduce something like that into your portfolio, right, that is a lot more safer kind of bet. But the returns probably are a lot more longer dated there as well, right? So it's not all risky. There is some good elements to it as well. But nevertheless, you know, the thematic investors are at the mercy of that. If you want to chase that big number, you will have to go and do a lot of due diligence yourself.
1: Gary, we've got literally 30 seconds left. A little bit of a buzz around private markets in a way. It's obviously not a temporary buzz. I mean, they'll be here to stay, clearly. But I think the question is, you know, is the buzz going to stay as loud as it is? Do you think that we're going to see the sort of buzz fall off a little bit and people kind of go back to what they know?
14: I think markets always go through cycles. So they always go through cycles, and it's just going to take, two or three big kind of, when I say public, private failures that end up on the front page of newspapers. And I think some of the excitement could be tempered fairly quickly. It's the typical nature of markets to go through that boom and bust. So I think we will go through cycles, but private is going to be here. It's been here forever. I think maybe just garnering more attention just because of the big listings that are coming up currently.
1: Gary Boyson, thank you so much. Portfolio Manager and Director at Rand Swiss. Vikya Chama, Investment Analyst at Differential Capital. Welcome to the Money Show Investment School. Thank you very much indeed for being with us today. I really do appreciate it.
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1: Well, markets in the US, I suspect, not really sure which direction to go. And the Dow Jones is flat. The NASDAQ is up 0.79. The S&P 500 is up 0.54 at the moment. And obviously, just watching the situation in the Middle East. And at the same time, I suspect being a little nervous about new GDP figures that came out in the US today. Lots to sort of look at. We'll be back again tomorrow for the Friday edition of The Money Show. Good evening. It's 8 o'clock.
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3: Good evening. I'm Puleng Maake. Mpumalanga taxi boss Joe Ferrari Spagnoni and three co-accused have been granted 70,000 rand bail each after their extortion case was re-enrolled today in the Delmas Magistrates Court. The case was struck off the roll in the Kwaggafontein Magistrates Court last week after a state prosecutor failed to appear. Mongezi Koko was there.
19: The state has accused Sibanyoni, Bafana Sindane and two others of extortion and money laundering in a case that has drawn widespread attention in Mpumalanga's taxi industry. The re-enrollment of the matter also comes as the accused continue with an urgent high court bid in Mbombela to stop the prosecution from moving forward. Earlier this week, the NPA also filed a formal complaint with the Magistrates Commission against Chief Magistrate Tuletu Tonjeni over her handling of last week's proceedings. Presiding over the matter today, Magistrate Sinakiwe Butelezi said strict bail conditions, which include daily police station check-ins for all the accused.
20: Right then, the bail is fixed at an amount of 70,000 rand each person.
19: The group will return to the same court on September 1st. Mongezi Koko, Eyewitness News, Delmas.
3: Staying in the courtrooms, MK Party Chief Whip Mabato Mokoena Zondi has been granted 30,000 rand bail after appearing in the Cape Town Magistrates Court today on fraud charges. Mokoena Zondi was arrested earlier today and made her first court appearance shortly afterwards. She is accused of allegedly deducting as much as 60% from the salaries of MK Party parliamentary officials to help cover the legal costs of party president Jacob Zuma. The allegations have sparked fresh scrutiny over financial management within the MK party, with questions emerging about whether parliamentary staff were pressurized into contributing large portions of their salaries. Baba Londenza reports.
21: Mabato Mokoena Zondi's appearance was slightly delayed today after her lawyer had to withdraw for not having a fidelity certificate. A fidelity certificate is the mandatory annual license requirement for practicing lawyers. Her lawyer had to brief someone else who is applying for her bail, which is unopposed by the prosecutor. The NPA says the 46-year-old Mokoena Zondi was served with a warrant of arrest in connection with acts of fraud amounting to just more than 233,000 rand. Meanwhile, MK party spokesperson Sifiso Mahlangu says the party acknowledges the charging of Mokoena Zondi and notes that she has voluntarily presented herself to law enforcement authorities. Mahlangu says the MK party reaffirms its commitment to constitutionalism and the rule of law. He says the party is currently studying the situation and will release an official statement this afternoon. Baba Londenza, Eyewitness News.
3: The city of Ekurhuleni is preparing to introduce payment consultations with residents living in hostels and informal settlements, as it warns that the current systems of providing municipal services may no longer be financially sustainable. Delivering the city's budget today, Finance MMC Chongi Zizwe Dlabathi says consultations on possible payment methods for municipal services will begin in July. Dlabathi cautioned that the municipality cannot continue delivering services without greater financial contributions from residents, particularly as the city faces mounting service delivery and infrastructure costs. The announcement formed part of the tabling of Ekurhuleni's proposed 71 billion rand revenue budget, which still awaits council approval. As Dimakatso Leshoro reports,
22: the budget will rely on trading services, revenue collection, credit control, debtors management, and measures to reduce revenue losses. Plans to improve revenue will include accurate billing and expanding meter reading. Dlabathi says the city will begin consultations with hostels and informal settlements to start paying for municipal services towards its annual target of 800 million rand revenue collection.
23: Every able resident, be it in township, suburban areas, RDP houses, hostels, and informal settlements, must play their role of paying for the same services they so expect and demand.
22: But this may prove difficult in an election year in the context of a high unemployment rate and weak economic growth. Dimakatso Leshoro, Eyewitness News.
3: The Western Cape MEC for Police Oversight and Community Safety, Andrew Maries, has called on the national police leadership to urgently appoint a permanent crime intelligence unit head in the province. The position of crime intelligence head in the Western Cape has been vacant since the dismissal of Major General Mzwandi Letio for misconduct in January last year. Marie made the call during a SAPS briefing on the province's latest crime statistics. The stats show gang violence remains deeply entrenched, particularly in vulnerable communities. Carlo Peterson has more.
0: 225 gang-related murders were recorded in the Western Cape between January and March this year. MEC for Police Oversight and Community Safety, Andrew Maree, says the lack of intelligence-led policing has compromised SAPS's work in the province.
2: I'm once again appealing to the national leadership of the South African Police Service to urgently appoint a permanent crime intelligence head for the Western Cape. This is not optional, it is essential.
0: Marie maintains the police's ability to intercept and dismantle the gang network in the Cape hinges on a fully functional crime intelligence capability. Carlo Peterson, Eyewitness News.
3: And at least 16 people have died after a fire tore through a girls' boarding school dormitory in Kenya's Nakuru County. The blaze broke out at the girls' academy earlier today while around 220 students were asleep. Authorities say 73 others were injured and rushed to hospitals. Emergency crews remained at the scene as investigators work to determine the cause of the fire. Kenya has suffered several deadly school dormitory fires in recent years, leading to renewed calls for improved safety measures in boarding schools. Gold's trading at $4,503.28 an ounce. The rand is at 16.23 to the dollar, 21.82 to the pound, and 18.91 to the euro. Brent crude oil is at $94.29 a barrel. A look at your weather. Gauteng can expect clear skies tomorrow. Joburg dropping to overnight lows of 8 degrees, peaking at 23. Pretoria 10 and 25. Vereeniging 5 and 23 degrees. And Cape Town's partly cloudy tomorrow with light to moderate southeasterly winds at a low of 13, peaking at 20 degrees. The top story in Eyewitness News this hour. Mpumalanga taxi boss Joe Ferrari Spagnoni and three co-accused have been granted 70,000 rand bail each after their extortion case was re-enrolled in the Delmas Magistrates Court.
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25: It's 7 minutes after 8 o'clock and welcome to the show. My name is Aubrey Masango. I'll be with you until midnight. I'm looking forward to some great conversation with you. So much happening in the world, so much happening in the country, so much happening in our individual lives. And I'm hoping that you can be part of the conversations that will touch on each of those aspects of our lives as we have tonight's conversation. I first want to tell you what we have prepared for you by way of programming, and then invite you to be part of the conversation. The number is 011-883-0702. If you're in Cape Town, the number is 021-446-0567. Dr. Samke Ngobo is back, folks. Somebody wrote to me, what did you do with Dr. Samke? She's here. She had other stuff to do. She's here. Dr. Samke Ngobo is here with us, a medical doctor, author, and mental health advocate. In this first hour, we're going to be talking about the importance of the involvement of the voice of lived experience in legislation development for mental health. Very often we have bureaucrats, academics involved in the creation of legislation, policy, protocols, and in very few instances of that policy development do we have the voice of those who are living with some of the mental illnesses that we make laws and policies about. So the conversation becomes, to what extent do we involve the voice, the experience of those who live with certain mental illnesses in the crafting of policy and our laws? interested to take those calls from you. In the second hour, in our Crime Time feature, I'm going to be speaking to Mongezi Gogo, Eyewitness News reporter, as he talks to us about the Mpumalanga taxi boss Joe Ferrari Spagnoni court appearance. Now, he's got a number of colleagues that stand with him in the, what do they call that thing, in the dock? They call it the dock? Yeah, the dock in Parliament. We're going to be getting a sense of exactly what's going on there. It looks like the celebrations were short-lived. You'll remember that last week the case was struck off the roll. Because the prosecutor had decided to not appear. And I suppose all of us kind of know what happened there.
6: Yeah.
25: Shall we call it an open secret? Yeah. You know, how do the Sicilians say? They made him an offer he couldn't review.
6: Yeah.
25: In any case, so we're going to talk a little bit about that. But for me, I think the more important conversation here is how we are becoming a country that has normalized the underworld in our conversations about the overworld.
6: Yeah.
25: Does that make sense?
6: It does.
25: We've normalized it. In the beginnings of, I suppose, this phenomenon, it used to be an American thing. Remember? You know, the Gambinos, the five families of the Cosa Nostra in the United States.
6: Yes.
25: The Cosa Nostra that has its origins in Sicily and other parts of Italy. And we started to romanticize this idea of mafia boss and so forth. The fact of the matter is it's brutal criminality, folks. It is brutal criminality that's involved there. And I see that South Africa is starting to, what's the right word, to flirt with the idea that, you know, we've got mafia families, mafia bosses, and we like to romanticize the idea somewhat. Because I suppose the idea is to emulate American sort of romanticization of criminality. I don't know what the story is there, but I worry about how we've come to a place where, you know, pretty Heidi Diokos of ENCA, right, is now on first name basis with some of these guys, and there's a Beauty and the Beast kind of relationship starting to develop there, and we're starting to really play with all of these things in a way that I think is potentially dangerous. We'll talk about that, of course, in our prime time feature as we look at the Joe Ferrari Spagnoni story. I need to put this out there.
6: Sure.
25: I may actually be related to Joe Ferrari.
6: No.
25: So somebody said to me, do you know that you may actually be related to Joe Ferrari? So I just want to put that out there and say it's I believe it's out there. I'm hearing people say to you, don't come here. So we'll hear a little bit more about that. But we'll talk to Melusi Ulu, legal expert and managing director of Donda Attorneys, around the phenomenon of the court case, the bail appearance, the 70,000 rands bail that they had to pay in order for them to be released from police custody, and all of those kinds of things. So we'll hear a little bit more about that. And then in the third hour of the show, a conversation that I've started literally a couple of years ago, and that is to understand the relevance of the ideology of Pan-Africanism. Many of us have been raised in the politics of African solidarity. The context being that Africans have shared the reality of colonialism, Western and Eastern colonialism. And for that reason, we've sought to have a sense of coalescence, of solidarity, of mutual affection, because we are in the process of licking our collective wounds as a result of the colonial moment. And out of that moment come luminaries such as Kwame Nkrumah. Here in South Africa, Robert Sobukwe. Perhaps people like Steve Biko, who were able to articulate this idea of African solidarity, not only on the continent, but in the diaspora. And the ideas that underpinned a future of African solidarity, an idea that many of us have cherished for the longest of time. Our politics, our worldviews have been shaped by this idea of Pan-Africanism. And in many ways, Pan-Africanism has been the clarion call of most Africans in our struggle to humanize ourselves and to humanize those who

0: exactly does Pan-Africanism say about the inequality of economies on the African continent? What does the doctrine of Pan-Africanism say about the fact that different countries on the African continent, 54 countries, have distinct cultures? Many people tend to argue that we are one. But when we really test that theory, we find that we are not so one. South Africa is an excellent case in point. And part of the issues that arise as a result of the immigration crisis and the tensions that are associated with all of that is that it has highlighted this idea that we are one, this idea that we somehow owe each other some sort of allegiance, which has created questions around at whose expense.
1: Yeah.
0: And so we are going to be having that conversation with Advocate Sipho Mandula from the Thabo Mbeki African School of Public and International Affairs to really ask some hard questions of Pan-Africanism. Is it a romantic idea that has kept us going during the hard times of the various expressions of colonialism, including apartheid? Or is it an idea that has some real practical solutions for the unique realities of post-colonial Africa and the diaspora? I must be honest that I have been challenged over the last few years about my own adherence to the doctrines that I have believed in for years with regards to Pan-Africanism. I felt in many instances that Pan-Africanism has been used in some instances as a bat over the heads of South Africans,
1: yeah,
0: particularly black South Africans.
1: Yes.
0: That a sinister type of entitlement and almost extortion has been leveled against black South Africans specifically, simply because we are black South Africans. We've had terms such as South African exceptionalism that have been directed at us. And perhaps there are good reasons for those kinds of terms existing and so forth, but that's probably part of the conversation that we're going to have. I've asked questions about this observation that there's a South African black exceptionalism to ask, is this a real thing or is it a projection? Is it a subjective opinion of those who think they understand who and what we are? Many times I've stopped to think about how we are framed in the minds of our brethren on the African continent. That the same sort of ideas about black South Africans have been adopted even by our own brothers on the continent. We have not been seen often as a people, but as an economical resource. Our humanity, our cultural identity has been ignored in many of the conversations, and we have been seen as nothing more than just a resource.
1: True.
0: Those kinds of extractionist ideas that frame people's understandings of us, the natives of this strange place called the Republic of South Africa, have been problematic for me. Ideas that have emanated from many of our brethren from the rest of the continent. At some level, I have even penned ideas that question the very idea that says skin folk don't always mean kinfolk. We, as South Africans, have adopted and we have taken on the idea of non-racialism. And often we are maligned as South Africans for taking on that idea as our identity, and we've been called names because we have chosen to live as harmoniously as we know how with our erstwhile oppressors.

0: And that provocation has come from nowhere else but from our own brothers here in the African continent. And so I am in a transition period at the moment. I'm asking those who are elders, who are wiser than I, to help me through the process of trying to understand what Pan-Africanism means for us here in South Africa and our relationship with other Africans, not only on the continent, but in the diaspora. What is not negotiable, is that we as Black South Africans must somehow relinquish our identity, our uniqueness, because we are afraid to be called exceptionalists. We are who we are. And we make no apologies for that.
1: True.
0: If the identity of Africanness is not ready to accept us as we are, then perhaps we need to have a conversation about what Africanness means. We, South Africans, have chosen certain paths that have made it attractive for many other parts of the continent. And that is why people want to come here.
1: Yeah.
0: But often we are treated as nothing more than a resource, than a people.
1: Mm.
0: That is unacceptable. 23 minutes after 8:00.

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0: Dr. Samke Ngo was here with me, medical doctor, author, and mental health advocate. Doc, thank you so much for coming back. Because we had a whole lot of people ask, what do you guys do with Dr. Samke? Are you well?
4: I'm very well, thank you. And good evening to the listeners.
0: Yeah. Okay, so we want to talk this evening about the importance of the involvement of the voice of lived experience in legislation development for mental health. Why are we talking about this?
4: So this sparked from the topic where I was approached by one of the psychiatrists, wanted to interview me for about an hour, and they wanted to hear my thoughts about this topic. And I was struck by it because oftentimes we have this Mental Health Care Act that has all these stipulations, and I just wondered how involved mental health care users were in that formulation, basically. And, you know, it's just so critical to have that voice in these processes, besides just bringing the healthcare itself, but just to understand and know and realize that there's value in the voice of lived experience in these processes. So basically in advisory boards, how many lived experience people are in those boards, and also being part of the co-creation and co-production of these advisory boards, which is so critical because it's very important that the lived experience is not just on the paternalistic receiving end of what is being said, but also being amongst the decision makers of what is done, because we need to know what it's like being on the receiving end in order for people to make better decisions.
0: How much legislation do we have in our country that is of that fraternity, of that space? I'm really asking from a position of ignorance here.
4: Yeah.
0: Do we have a lot of legislation that is about mental health and so forth?
4: Aubrey, that is the problem. Some of these things, you just find them there, if they're even available at facilities. And that is why you get situations where, unfortunately, I'll have to bring it up, and I often bring it up, where we have had life estate dementia, which is an atrocity that many have not been accountable for to this day. And you wonder, where were the people who could have been influential? Where were people affected in this decision-making process, because I remember the time when even, you know, people like mental health care supporters, psychiatrists and everybody were trying to stop this process from happening when the decision was made. So where were the lived experience people? How, in terms of percentage-wise, where were the people that with lived experience? And then that's when you get to find that actually it wasn't much at all. And I can be quite sure, because how can those decisions have been made if there was somebody advocating for them at a powerful level?
0: The moment you admit to the fact that you're living with one form of mental illness or the other, you're already in our society on the back foot.
4: Absolutely.
0: And I say this to you because you have come out very strongly. You've written books about your own experience with mental illness, and you've written about how you've been maligned, how you've been kept out of certain rooms, even as a professional.
4: Yes.
0: So my mind says to me that in a less conscious world, in the past, the voice of somebody living with mental illness, however qualified they may have been, would not have even been entertained. But I'm worried that not much has changed. So what do we want to do with this thing?
4: You know, Aubrey, I think I had an awareness after I had had my own experiences of the fact that sometimes it means nothing to people that you have a qualification, because what comes to the fore or what shines brighter to them is the fact that you have the illness, and they only see the illness, they don't see anything else. And that's where the problem lies. It's about shifting paradigms, shifting perspectives, shifting prejudices even about this issue, because there's people who have had traumatic situations and they have not felt supported in those situations. And I'd be interested to know, where are we with this statistically even? Because some things are just there and you don't know what informed those decisions being made, what informs certain policies, what informs certain decisions. And there's an organization, the South African Federation for Mental Health, which advocates or works towards holding policymakers to account, because oftentimes we have these lovely policies on the wall, but no one is adhering to them, or few people are adhering to them. So we need these conversations to be put to the fore. We need these conversations or these topics to be challenged instead of just going about it, because statistics show that mental health care support or an investment rather is at the bottom, is one of the bottom in terms of, is among the bottom illnesses to be advocated for or to be financed or to be funded. It's not at the top of the list. Other conditions gain more attention. And you ask yourself, why? Is it a coincidence? Is it incidental? Is it because it's not as much of a problem? Which is false, because we know that mental illness has become almost like a pandemic in recent years.
0: Are there specific pieces of legislation that you can point to me, or policies that you believe are problematic precisely because of the absence of the voice of those who live with mental illness?
4: Aubrey, there's, you know, in the Mental Health Care Act, there's three kinds.
0: So there is an act?
4: There's an act. Okay. Yes, there is an act.
0: Right.
4: Okay. So there's different kinds of admissions as well. So there's the voluntary admission, assisted admission, and the involuntary admission. And I understand why we have those kinds of admissions. So voluntary is when you are the one that actually, you know, will pursue mental health care support because you're not posing a danger to yourself or anybody. You are the one that has the insight to go. And then there's the assisted one where you might not have as much insight or as much ability to decide on your own. So your loved ones or the people around you are the ones supporting you in terms of your admission. Then there's the involuntary one where you are a danger to yourself, you are a danger to other people, and you need to get that admission. But sometimes how we go about that. And I found a lot of legal people approaching me from other organizations to say they want me to be a part of that conversation. And I'll be honest, at those times, I felt scared in a way or reluctant to be part of that.
0: It sounds like an intimidating place.
4: It is.
0: Yeah, sure.
4: It
0: yeah.
4: is, because you don't know where that thought process came from. So you wonder, what would your voice do to that? How necessary is your voice? How necessary is my voice? And what impact will that have? As somebody who's been on the receiving end of that, I found it at times to be unkind. You find yourself to be unheard, and you find yourself just to be receiving very punitive treatment as a result of having that kind of admission.
0: And so how different would those pieces of legislation look, in your opinion, had there been the contribution of those who live with mental illness?
4: I believe that if you have the voice of people experiencing this, there's better compassion, more kindness, more understanding of the experience of the stigma attached to these things, because one of the biggest things in mental health and mental illness is stigma. So if you enlighten people and educate people about the experiences of people navigating this, I believe that it will be much, much better in terms of how it's approached and the level of empathy that is applied. And just to have somebody with the, for lack of a better word, a vocabulary or an articulation of those experiences is critical. And that's one of the things that made me become very vocal, because I felt that the voice of lived experience is not being heard in a way that can be taken as seriously enough.
0: Give me a call, 011-883-0702 or 021-446-0567. This is a very important subject. I mean, and I know that the example I'm going to use is perhaps... perhaps problematic, but I want to go there slightly. Those of us who don't live with disabilities, those of us who don't live with paraplegia, don't sometimes understand what it is to come to a building and that building is not designed for wheelchairs. It's not within the purview of our experiences and therefore our curiosities, right? We are so deeply ignorant of that experience that when it is raised, it's really something that you say, hey, yeah, I really never thought about that, right? Now, I know that mental illness has got certain unique dimensions, but it is an illness.
4: Yeah.
0: And it sounds to me like you are saying our laws need to have the sensitivities, especially laws that have to do with people living with mental illness, need to have the sensitivities that are only understood by those who live with the disease, with the condition. Is that what you're saying?
4: Yes, I am saying that. And also, there's different severities to these conditions. And I do realize that there's a level of insight, there's an importance of judgment that is required. But it doesn't mean that people with mental illness don't have, I mean, there's different levels of it and severities, but it doesn't mean that one can't speak up and not see what's right and what's wrong, what's discriminatory, what brings up, that you can't sense punitive, paternalistic behaviors. It doesn't mean that. So that's exactly what I'm saying, Aubrey.
0: I mean, not only do you practice in the space, I imagine that as somebody who has gone through the process of dealing with the mental health system in this country, you can see from a practitioner's point of view,
4: absolutely,
0: how patients might be prejudiced by some of the legal frameworks that we have. What are some of those things that you've seen practically with the insight of not only a professional in the space, but also somebody who's been a patient?
4: So one of the things I found that there's frustrations where they felt unsupported or unseen or unheard. So somebody has an illness, they come to the healthcare facility. Obviously, there's many things that are, you know, difficult for them to experience. It's maybe the how the system appears to them, or how, like you're describing, how there's things we don't realize in healthcare facilities, or sorry, buildings, about people that may have paraplegia, for example, and you don't become sensitized because you're unaware. So you don't realize the things you say, that you realize that you become sometimes like a number. You're not seen as a full person just because you have this, let's not necessarily say a disability, but it can be disabling as well. So you're always coming back. And one of the things that becomes something like a disadvantage is if you're not heard for why you do the things that you do, why you're always being admitted to hospital, for example. So your insight is impaired, but the health practitioner does not understand why you keep doing the things that you do. So it's the fact that you are lacking insight about your illness, therefore you're not going to take your medication, for example. But has somebody sat you down to explain your illness to you so that you are equipped enough to make wiser decisions? I hope that makes sense.
0: I hear you, but is that a legislative issue or is that a training issue?
4: People need to be more supported as well in terms of the healthcare providers, in terms of what they provide towards the mental health care user, so that they are better supported.
0: Let's take a call from Tabo. If you want to put on your ears there, Doc. Let's talk to Tabo in Alberton. Hi, Tabo.
5: Hi, bro. How's it?
0: I'm well, man. I'm very well. Your thoughts?
5: I think I'm going to just switch off my radio.
0: Yeah, otherwise we're going to be screaming. Can you hear me, bro? We can hear you loud and clear. Tibos, what are your thoughts?
5: Yes. Mine is very quick because you are touching on a very important issue there, bro. And good evening to your guest as well.
4: Mm. Good evening.
5: Mine is a compliance with regards to mental health, specifically trauma in the workplace. It's been a thorny issue, especially when it comes to compensating for mental health with regards to trauma. So the Department of Labor under COID Act, which is a compensation of injuries and diseases on duty, which has amended from 1993, Act number 130. There's a regulation there, which is regulation number 72. So that regulation actually speaks to compensation of trauma. But every time when we've got cases of trauma, for example, I'm someone that works in a recycling company, and what happens is you'll find that some of the employees would find fetus in the bins. I'm sorry if the language is not okay. Mm. They would find fetus in the bin, and you try and counsel those people as an EAP practitioner. And later on, you realize that this person might be affected mentally. And when you try and want to go the route of, you know, compensation or the route of safety officer, they will tell you, no, there's no visible injuries, therefore we cannot sort of assist you on that regard, which is an issue of ignorance in terms of the regulation that has been there since 2003. So the pushback in terms of people that are in these spaces to understand the legislation on when it comes to mental health, it's very limited, and it's quite worrisome, Braobs. That's what I wanted to put forward in terms of the issue of regulation not being taken.
0: What are the proposals, Tibos? I mean, I hear the pointing out of what is wrong. What are we proposing as a remedy to the wrong things?
5: Look, the law is quite clear in terms of how to handle these kind of cases. because it says, number one, the employer must fill in a WCA-2 form, which then would mean that the employee would be treated in an institution where they would get all the required assistance, because later on there's a possibility that the person might develop what we call post-traumatic stress if it's not treated within the right time. So the pushback is people themselves reskilling and getting into understanding what the responses of the legislation itself. So I think the suggestion that the doctor has put forward to say people need to be educated. There needs to be workshops that would speak to these kind of regulations that are out there in the workplace.
0: Tabo in Alberton, thanks very much. Doc, how do you respond?
4: Yeah, I re-emphasize what I said even previously about the importance of psychoeducation. Having a whole document saying we have an act, it needs to translate and trickle down to where it needs to go. People need to be empowered in order to know how to respond. Mm-hmm. And I think, like I'm saying, having this document without it being interrogated, without it being made available to where it needs to be available, or the importance being emphasized, that's also problematic. So we can't just say we have an act, as you mentioned earlier, that how is there something like that? Yes, there is, but how accessible is it? Who is reading it? And who is who is being encouraged or put under pressure, so to speak, to say you need to have this kind of knowledge in order to proceed in any certain way? You know, who are those people? Is it just the mental health care team? Is it also the people living with it to know their own rights? Because it would mean that people with living with this, or families, need to have, you know, an understanding of what their own rights are.
0: Yeah.
4: It's not just the people providing the care,
0: yeah,
4: but it's also the people receiving the care in order to know what they need.
0: It sounds to me like the proposition is a lot wider than just the involvement of those who live with mental illness in policy making. It sounds to me as though you are suggesting that it is a much wider educational process, not only of those who provide the assistance and the care, but those who are being given the care must also be empowered educationally as far as what that legislation means.
4: Because they're impacted by it.
0: Yeah.
4: If you're impacted by something, you need to be empowered in order to respond better. Because if you don't, you know, when people say you don't know what you don't know.
0: Sure.
4: So in order for people to be able to respond in a certain way, if they feel maybe an injustice is happening, or feel like they're not supported in any way or seen in a certain way, it would mean that they need to have that education so that they know how to respond to it.
0: Here is a question from X. Good evening, Bra Obs. Great to hear you are better and presenting an excellent program. Thank you very much, X. Please ask your guest if people are mentally challenged, know that they are, e.g. bipolar, and so forth. And I understand why he's asking that question. He's basically asking, are people who are in certain stages of mental illness aware that they are in? Mm. And therefore, I imagine the follow-up question to that would be, how would they be empowered in that instance to be able to use legislation?
4: Yeah. Remember I mentioned that there's different levels of severity, number one. Then there's also the insight and the judgment of the individual. So it would be very irresponsible to take somebody and put them in a position of, making legal decisions in that way if they are not informed about their own condition, if they don't have an understanding of their own diagnosis. So you would need somebody who is well controlled in terms of their condition, insightful about their condition, to be in a level of decision making. So there's people, he's very correct, X is very correct in asking, what if somebody doesn't even know that they have the diagnosis? So somebody like that is still not equipped enough or educated enough about their diagnosis, so they would not be in a position to be co-creating legislation, be in an advisory committee or anything like that. But they would need to be supported in terms of being educated about the condition and being supported in that manner. But they would not be, because there's different levels of severity of the condition, we'd have to be ethical also in how one is positioned.
0: It sounds to me that you are saying that there needs to be a consciousness, rather than saying that those who are ill need to now stand up and be lawyers, frankly. I think you're not saying that people must be so well-versed with legislation, even in their ill state, to the point where they can quote legislation, acts, and years in which those acts. But it sounds to me like the broader message that you're saying is that there's laws, and people need to be conscious of that legal framework and use it to the best of their ability for the benefit of those that are ill.
4: Absolutely. And we have people who are providing the healthcare, and they are advocates for their patients and the broader mental health care support. The people living with mental illness, I'm not saying everybody must become a lawyer now and become a freedom fighter in some way, but they do need to be equipped to know their rights. I think the least that can happen is for people with mental health care challenges and their loved ones, you know, surrounding them, to be equipped enough, because you don't want them to be put at a disadvantage. But I do say that, you know, when I was having the conversation with one of the healthcare workers who is currently doing a study of their own, when they were asking me, the questions were very pertinent to say, at which level and to which extent do we involve lived experience? And that was quite and challenging question for me, for myself as well, because I've read the things from a distance, but I didn't realize that how close can I be to the decision making. So it's one thing to read about it and it's already there, but how far can I be in terms of when those things are being revised, for example? How close can I be to those things?
0: Gotcha. Unshackle Your Worth, PTY, I think. Oh, it's Mamutibangsehwe writes, the more we speak openly, the more authorities will realize that we are not hiding anymore. We are waiting to see what the NPA is doing with the Estimeni case. Yeah, absolutely. I love what the doctor is sharing. My son is living with schizophrenia. I wrote a book about all our experiences, and I speak openly to bring awareness, and that is Mamutibangsehwe. I suppose that's really the reason why you are on this campaign, right?
4: 100%, Aubrey. The people who are affected can't be in the sidelines. They can't be in the sidelines when these things are being when things are happening that affect them.
0: Nothing without us.
4: Yes,
0: nothing about us without us.
4: That's exactly what I was about to say. Yeah. So we can't just be an audience when things are about us and affecting us. We need to be at the fore. We might not have the power at times to articulate for whatever the reason, but it can't be because we're being pushed down from making the decisions. It's a dangerous thing to do, and we don't want history to repeat itself.
0: You know, as you say that, and my mind is throwing forward to the third conversation I'm having this evening about being statisticized, infanticized. When you are just a variable, a piece of data, I think that can be the biggest injustice to any human being. And I think what you're saying is that these are human beings. They aren't just patients. They are human beings. And our laws need to have that consciousness implicit in them. And at this stage, you are saying it's not there.
4: Yes, and people who are living with these conditions are not just case studies. And you're saying the very same thing I'm saying. It's people who have livelihood or need livelihood, their families, they are impacted with their condition or however the condition presents, impacts not just them, and but it impacts the people around them. They need to be protected by these legislation and not just have this being something that's stated and it's on a wall somewhere and not applied to them. I like the call by, I think you called him, the person who called about the work.
0: Tabo,
4: yes. What he says, you see, it's somebody who is very informed, and people who they have that level of understanding need to be heard.
0: Yes.
4: Because he seems frustrated that as much as he has the knowledge, he has the acts and every detail of that act, but how is it trickling and translating into
0: yes.
4: reality? So it's a very critical conversation to have, and we really need to take this topic
0: sure.
4: quite seriously.
0: Antoinette is in Pretoria. Good evening to you, Antoinette.
6: Good evening.
0: Yeah, go ahead, Antoinette.
6: Thank you, and thanks for the opportunity that, you know, we get to have these topics in on radio often these days. But it's sad that, you know, we're sitting with a national strategic document from 2013 that says we need to bring in mental health education into schools and communities, and it's not been done. And even above that, you know, we are not even funding those activities. So as a mental health literacy master trainer in the country, which, you know, we had to even go out of the country to get that accreditation, and coming back into the country and still struggling to get the government to actually implement what is in their national strategic plan, it's really sad. And it's sad that, you know, the literacy that needs to be implemented, it's education that gets people to understand that mental health is not about talking about the end of your health level in terms of mentality, but it talks about your healthiness of your mentality on a daily basis. So most of the time, even now, we are talking about mental illness,
0: and we're
6: referring to it as mental health, while it's a disorder, it's an illness. You know, mental health has to do with mental stress, mental problems,
0: yes.
6: and people need to be taught that.
0: Yes,
6: but
0: yes.
6: if we are not teaching people that, then people will not even know how they need to go and access information or access assistance. So I'm glad that we are talking about this, but I still feel that we are talking about the after effect more than we are talking about the education that we need to get people. Because also we can't be a nation that is only talking about medicating the nation. You know, we need to talk about the therapies that are there. We need to talk about support systems that we can put out there so that we can have people being able to learn resilience and know how to manage their daily life so that they don't get to a position where they are unable to cope. So, we are trying our best. It's unfortunate that, you know, the government, like your Tshwane municipality, the health department, you know, we have been engaging with them and that they don't pull through. There's too many politics, you know, in our government that, you know, they forget the end product that, you know, we have to service the people. So even when you come with these programs, you still have to fight politics that are in the government. We have the HW CETA. We don't have a standardized curriculum. And this is something that can be done, like what we have done with HIV. There's still stigma around mental health.
0: Sure.
6: You know, the same model that we used with HIV and AIDS, you know, where we are educating people and a layman can actually, you know, be able to facilitate and educate people about what mental health is, because it doesn't need you to be a professional a psychologist or what's on to just teach literacy to people about mental health. So, HW CETA needs to come to the party and, you know, create a standardized curriculum where we can have not only rely on SADC, but have organizations that can actually start training people on what mental health literacy is and be able to roll out these things nationally. Then we'll be able to teach people to know what is mental health and how to take care of themselves.
0: Antoinette, thank you so much for your contribution. Much appreciated. Yeah, interesting. So, and my mind goes back to a call we received one time where somebody was arguing the very opposite, to say that we shouldn't speak about mental illness. Remember that call?
4: Yes,
0: that
4: I
0: came in?
4: Remember.
0: And it came from a nice, I mean, came from a beautiful place in a heart. But I think you corrected that. And you corrected it in the way that Antoinette is articulating the same position.
4: Yes, absolutely. I mean, Antoinette has had such a rich, you know, response, and she touched on many points. But I think one of the things that stand out is the importance of being proactive in mental health care support, and the fact that the people in power, I would say, need to stop stigmatizing or not paying attention to mental health and mental illness. And it's very correct. You know, we mentioned the different kinds of stigma, but one of them is the fact that institutionally it's not supported enough. And I mean, like I'm saying, she's touched on so many points, but I really 100% support her, because we can't not call an illness we can't abandon the topic of saying something is an illness when it is an illness. Yes, there's a stigma attached to it, but if it's an illness or a disorder, it's a disorder. We can't run away from that.
0: It's a big campaign you're on. I can tell you right now, yeah. it's a big, big campaign. And I'm glad to be part of it. How do people get in touch with you?
4: So I'm reachable on my email address. It's info@vocalmentality.com. And to read more about my work, it's www.vocalmentality.com.
0: Thank you so much for joining us, Dr. Samke Ngobo, medical doctor and author, mental health advocate. Thank you so much for joining us this evening. Let's take a break and then Eyewitness News.
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1: Good evening, I'm Puleng Maake. We begin with news just in. Two officials from the Mpumalanga Premier's office linked to the murder of forensic investigator Mabidi Mashaba have been arrested. Police say Mashaba was investigating fraudulent qualifications linked to government jobs when he was shot while travelling from Mpumalanga to Pretoria in 2023. His vehicle was sprayed with more than 20 bullets and sensitive documents were stolen during the attack along with his work laptop. One suspect, Excon Mkondo, has already appeared in the Pretoria Magistrates Court on charges including murder and conspiracy to commit murder. The case was postponed to the 4th of June for formal bail application, while the second suspect is expected to appear in court tomorrow. Police spokesperson Athlenda Matt.
2: The arrest of the two suspects demonstrates the SAPS's unwavering commitment to ensuring that no stone is left unturned in the investigation of serious and organized crimes, particularly cases involving the targeted killing of individuals serving the interests of justice and accountability within government institutions.
1: Mpumalanga taxi boss Joe Ferrari Spagnoni and three co-accused have been granted 70,000 rand bail each after the extortion case was re-enrolled today in the Delmas Magistrates Court. The case was struck off the roll in the Kwaagfontein Magistrates Court last week after a state prosecutor failed to appear. Mongezi Koko was there.
3: The state has accused Sibanyoni, Bafana Sindane and two others of extortion and money laundering in a case that has drawn widespread attention in Mpumalanga's taxi industry. The re-enrollment of the matter also comes as the accused continue with an urgent high court bid in Mbombela to stop the prosecution from moving forward. Earlier this week, the NPA also filed a formal complaint with the Magistrates Commission against Chief Magistrate Tuletu Tonjeni over her handling of last week's proceedings. Presiding over the matter today, Magistrate Sinakiwe Butelezi said strict bail conditions, which include daily police station check-ins for all the accused.
4: Right then, the bail is fixed at an amount of 70,000 rand each person.
3: The group will return to the same court on September 1st. Monkey Zikoko, Eyewitness News, Dalmas.
1: Staying in the courtrooms, more details have emerged on the urgent application by Crime Intelligence Senior Officer Feroz Khan to have his electric devices returned. The matter was set down for the Johannesburg High Court earlier today, but EWN understands that it was postponed by an agreement on Tuesday and will now be heard tomorrow. Khan, who was arrested and released on bail earlier this month, says the devices seized during a police raid on his home contains sensitive intelligence. He and two others face charges linked to alleged possession of unprocessed gold. Nkosi Khona Malingamnisi reports.
5: Khan filed the urgent application after he claimed he received alerts that someone tried to access his iCloud account earlier this month. His lawyer, Mohammed Vali, says they are ready to proceed, but claims police, the respondents, are not prepared.
6: The state's questionable evidence must be challenged.
5: Khan alleges police unlawfully entered and searched his home, seizing his devices without proper legal authority in violation of his constitutional rights. He warns that once sensitive data, including information on sources, undercover operations, and active investigations, is copied, the damage could be irreversible. Or see Khona Malingamnisi Eyewitness News in Johannesburg.
1: And Western Cape MEC for Police Oversight and Community Safety, Andrew Marie, has called on the national police leadership to urgently appoint a permanent crime intelligence unit head in the province. The position of crime intelligence head in the Western Cape has been vacant since the dismissal of Major General Mzwandile Tiyo for misconduct in January last year. Marie made the call during a SAPS briefing on the province's latest crime statistics. The stats show gang violence remains deeply entrenched, particularly in vulnerable communities. Carlo Peterson has more.
7: 225 gang-related murders were recorded in the Western Cape between January and March this year. MEC for Police Oversight and Community Safety, Andrew Marais, says the lack of intelligence-led policing has compromised SAPS's work in the province.
8: I'm once again appealing to the national leadership of the South African Police Service to urgently appoint a permanent crime intelligence head for the Western Cape. This is not optional, it is essential.
7: Marie maintains the police's ability to intercept and dismantle the gang network in the Cape hinges on a fully functional crime intelligence capability. Carlo Peterson, Eyewitness News.
1: Gold's trading at $4,503.28 an ounce. The rand is at 16.23 to the dollar, 21.81 to the pound, 18.91 to the euro. Brent crude oil is at $94.29 a barrel. A look at your weather. Gauteng can expect some clear skies tomorrow. Joburg dropping to overnight lows of 8 degrees and peaking at highs of 23. Pretoria 10 and 25. Vereeniging 5 and 23. And Cape Town's partly cloudy tomorrow with light to moderate southeasterly winds at a low of 13, peaking at 20 degrees. The top story in EWN this hour is news just in. Two officials from the Mpumalanga Premier's office linked to the murder of forensic investigator Mabidi Mashaba have been arrested.
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10: Good evening and welcome to the Business of Entertainment. It's just past 9 p.m. on a Thursday night, and you're with Cape Talk and myself, Martin Myers. And as alluded to last week, Dr. Trevor Jones, the Order of Ikhamanga in silver from President Ramaphosa, for his contribution to musical arts with the rare skill to score music for films that remain embedded in the minds of art enthusiasts the world over. This is the second episode tonight that I ever did with Dr. Trevor Jones. It was the second episode ever of The Business of Entertainment, some 3 years ago. So we thought we'd replay it to close off the celebration, the two-week celebration of Dr. Trevor Jones getting his Order of Ikhamanga. Sit back, relax, and listen. Trevor's going to touch on Abbey Road, 60 and 120-piece choirs and orchestras, and a fantastic story about David Bowie and more. So do enjoy The Business of Entertainment with myself, Martin Myers, and something from the very, very first show, part two, with Dr. Trevor Jones. Enjoy. Thank you. Last week, we were delighted to have Dr. Trevor Jones, one of the eminent film composers in the world. In fact, Time magazine named him one of the top five. And I thought I'd bring him back this week because we've got so much to talk about. His home was Abbey Road. I mean, he's been in Abbey Road longer than I've nearly been alive. And then we're going to touch on copyright cases, and we're going to touch on the sacrifices that he made to get onto that huge scale. But Trevor, you alluded last week in our first weeks of conversation here on Cape Talk on the Business of Entertainment, Elvis Costello's song "She," and you wanted to mention how many spins it's had on Spotify, an absolutely enormous amount.
11: Well, apparently, it's 118 million plays or downloads or whatever it is. And I find that incredible. You know, it's must be one of the most downloaded songs going. Certainly it was a very lucrative session for Elvis because he only came in for under an hour to kind of do this half an hour or something. So there we are. These things happen, don't they?
10: They do seem to happen. They seem to happen to you. But I want to talk about Abbey Road. It's the mythical place that I think every listener knows about. They want to go inside it. You did an interview years ago with Derek Watts from Carte Blanche. I think if people type in Trevor Jones Carte Blanche, you'll see it. And you take Derek into Studio 2, and he's jaw-droppingly in awe, where you say, oh, it's got a great reverb, and you click your finger, and it's a two-second reverb, and that. What is that relationship with Abbey Road?
11: Well,
10: it's
11: my musical home, because basically it was the first studio I recorded in when I first went to England. For some reason, somebody asked me to do an orchestration for an EMI recording. I did it, turned up to the session. I thought, oh my word, I'm here, and the Beatles are in the next studio 2, and You know, I got so used to it. I was a student at the time at the academy, and there I was working in Abbey Road just because somebody asked me to do a little job. So during that time, that cemented my relationship, and over the years, I just kept going back to Abbey Road. The fact is that it wasn't all, a bed of roses, because the studio was in such a bad state at one point in its career that the local authority wanted it to become a car park in St. John's Wood. So Studio One, the whole of the building would be knocked down, and the place, it would have been replaced as a car park. And a number of composers actually fought for the studio to be retained, because we said, this is an iconic place, you know, amazing recordings have been done there. You can't just knock it down because it's not making money or it's not doing this, that, or the other. So frankly, it was saved in the end. But it has been my home. It's where I've recorded all my instrumental work, where I've recorded all the London Symphony Orchestra scores for, you know, all the big movies I've worked on, which need huge orchestral scores.
12: Hang on. Whoa! Huge orchestral scores. Mm-hmm. How many people are in these orchestras, and how much layering do you put violins on top of violins with the tricks in the studio and that? I mean,
11: well, an orchestra can comprise anything from 60 to 110, 115. 120 people, depending on how, you know, whether you have triple wind or extended brass or and so on. And then you have a choir that you can use of anything from 60 to 200 people that you then add to the score. So the big scores need that kind of mass, because the, you know, sometimes just from the point of view of the screen, you kind of need that impact, that sound, to give it full resonance and full body, you know. So I find it very easy to work in an environment like Abbey Road, because the quality of engineering is stunning. It is the best I've ever encountered. The technology is always state of the art, and all you're doing as a musician is focusing 100% on the music. I'm not worried about a tape going off or something popping, or there's no distraction. The whole focus is on the music, which is what we're all there to do. And the Hollywood studios know what a composer's ability. They have a kind of chart that each of us have, where they know that you can shoot X amount of music in X amount of time for X amount of money. It's a financial industrial equation that you as a composer have to bear.
12: I mean, it must be eye-watering figures to hire a studio space like that. And you start work at 9 o'clock and your hand goes up to conduct. There's no one arriving African time. Am I right?
11: I don't know what African time is. No, I mean,
12: being late.
11: Can I just say?
12: Yes.
11: Well, I've been incredibly fortunate to work with some of the world's most amazing musicians. And I'm every day I wake up, pinch myself, and think, my God, I had such a

0: they are so disciplined. David Bowie came to do a session at 6 o'clock, four songs. 5:30, David Bowie was in front of the microphone warming up. This enabled the engineer to get levels on his voice, to try various microphones, to do whatever he wanted to do, because Mr. Bowie was just being there. At the moment that second hand hit the hour, the red light came on, we went in to record, and he started doing takes. We did four songs.
1: Pray tell the movie, please.
0: Labyrinth.
1: Okay. There we go. Listeners, Labyrinth. Go get that. You're getting the backstory.
0: Then 9 o'clock, the second hand went up. Tick, tick. 9 o'clock, the end session finished. At 9:10, we were in the Indian restaurant around the corner enjoying a Rogan Josh. You know, this is professionalism. These are people who are disciplined, who know their craft, who channel, who focus, who prepare. And as I said to you before, you know, the whole secret is prepare or prepare to fail. Mm. That's basically what these people do.
1: Is that the thing, and we seem to talk about it a lot in South Africa, this laissez-faire attitude of, oh, we'll get there mañana, African time. Is that the one thing that drives you a bit nutty in this country, that there's 5 minutes late, not a problem? It doesn't seem to work in your world.
0: No, it doesn't. It does. There's no way it can. And I had said, but, you know, as I was trying to say to you in the lift on the way up here, I think, you know, I don't want to fall in love again. I don't want to fall in love with my home country again, because when I left it, I was homesick for years, for 4 or 5 years in England. You're bound to be homesick. You're not getting the sun. There's no heat. You're freezing cold.
1: But you had your passport and that taken away. You were stateless. Am I right?
0: Yes, my passport was torn up and that was it. I didn't actually have a I couldn't leave England for a period of 10 years. I was trapped. And what I did was I used to take the bus. There was a long-distance bus, went to various cities like Edinburgh and Cardiff and so on. So in my holidays, when I had time off practicing at the academy, I had a little bicycle which I used to put in the suitcase compartment of the bus. And then I'd either go to Edinburgh, get the bike out and go cycling for a couple of weeks. And that's how I got to know the UK so well and fell in love with the United Kingdom, because I actually didn't know anything other than the District 6 and some friends in the Cape Flats. I'd never been anywhere in South Africa before the age of 17. One didn't, you know. I went to the beach on Boxing Day, I think 2 or 3 times. But that was all I knew about South Africa. Now, of course, my wife and I are discovering the most amazing country in the world. It's stunningly beautiful. It has so much to offer, and it has so much natural resources, you know, not the least of which is the most incredible talent. We have talent coming out of our ears here, on a scale that, if it's developed and nurtured, it's going to knock the socks off international competition, songs, music, everything, film. We have all this most extraordinary film studios. We've got everything here. We just need to focus and get down to getting on.
1: I mean,
0: with
1: your whole family, and you are deeply private, and we understand that, because you always said to me, I've got to be in the film industry. And if you're just tuning in, you're listening to Dr. Trevor Jones and myself, Martin Myers. We're hosting The Business of Entertainment, and Trevor's kindly come back this Thursday. But you needed to be where the producers are. The man in the street was not going to give you scoring a Labyrinth or an In the Name of the Father. Are we doing enough?

0: And I know I'm jumping far ahead from Abbey Road to education here in South Africa in terms of the arts and the importance of arts, because you alluded to in the first week that you came in, that scholarship and how fundamentally it changed your life. You went overseas.
1: I had to. There was no choice. I mean, the fact of the matter is that like most countries, you know, governments are always in trouble, whichever government, whichever country. But a society that doesn't look after its old, its infirmed, its handicapped people, and its youth, its youngsters, that's the new country, that's the new South Africa. If you don't invest in those three things, then it's not a society that I want to be part of, frankly. And what we're doing is we're keeping the masses down by not educating them. And that's my truck with Britain, with South Africa, with all those politicians. It's in their interest not to put money in education, because who's going to sweep the streets if everyone's educated and being brain surgeons? Well, it doesn't work like that. You know, you've got societies like Sweden, Norway, where the dustbin men are earning a great deal of money, and they're dustbin men. It doesn't mean to say that they don't need to be educated. You know, the fact is that we don't educate, we don't put money into education, and in my field, they don't even teach kids music at school. It's so easy to introduce a young kid to music. It's the easiest thing in the world. I grew up in St. Phillips, in Cape Town, here in Chapel Street, District 6, and George Feltman, who didn't read music, drew us, this is a crotchet, this is a quaver, this is, you know, this is a tune that he wrote. And it had a formidable effect on me. I love the shape of the crotchet. I now do my crotchets the way George Feltman taught me. Even now, 60, 70 years later as a professional, I'm still thinking about this man who at primary school in District 6 seeded in my mind the fact that I could write music. And God knows I wrote so many crotchets and quavers since then.
0: I mean, you are Dr. Trevor Jones. Most of your work is housed academically in certain universities in the United Kingdom. They have spent an inordinate amount of money scoring it and making sure it's safe and that.
1: £575,000 to digitize my tapes, my scores. I mean, they should have spent that on scholarships, really. That's my feeling about it.
0: Which university?
1: It was the Arts and Humanitarian Council of Great Britain decided that they should take all my work and digitize it, because the tapes were getting old, you know, and shedding.
0: How much work have you got out? I mean, so artists, and you know, I'm going to touch on it later, the Generations theme that you did for Mafudi Vundla. You had Sipho Hotstix Mabuse play on it. You've worked with Ladysmith Black Bambazo. You have done stuff with South African artists and that. How much work do you have out there? Some artists in their career might have 200-300 songs and they go, oh, that's a big catalogue. Mm. Bearing in mind some of your pieces might be 30 seconds long, 20 seconds long, or 3 minutes. Mm. Do you keep count?
1: The University of Leeds actually have an archive which is being attended to at the moment, and they're finishing up on that. Hope to finish it in July, August. And basically, so far, I think it's over 6,000, which is a lot. And I've got the scars to prove it, Martin. No, it's just, you know, I love doing it. It's always a challenge. And the thing is, you're always learning and you're always being humbled by the fact that you think, you know what, I wish I'd known this 20 years ago. You're kind of humbled by the fact that the more you know, the more you know that you don't know.
0: Can I tell a war story now? You said to me, you're doing so much mentorship. You're working in Madrid. Daniel Marinelli is one of the names who's won an Oscar. Your other great friend.
1: Stephen Price.
0: I wanted to talk about Stephen Price. Thank you. Hang on. Now, you brought him to South Africa first. And he wrote to you the other day. You showed me he was struggling with a piece of work. Mm. And you went back and you said such a profound thing. Remember why you started. And I told that to my daughter who was struggling with an exam piece for UNISA. And I said to her, Casey, remember why she's doing environmental science, why you started. Mm. Is that what drives you? You remember why you started.
1: Well, you know, when you're up against it, the fatigue, the tiredness, the stress, the aggravation from studios and money and everything else, you just have to try and clear all that and focus. But the fact of the matter is that you started because you fell in love with music, and then you fell in love with the fact that you could entertain audiences, that audiences responded to your music on a shot of Hugh Grant and
0: Julia Roberts.
1: Julia Roberts. I know, I always forget these megastars, and people think, he's got no brain, he can't remember. Well, Julia Roberts, gorgeous lady, lovely lady. And you know that you can influence an audience response to a story, because it is only a story. You know, these worlds don't exist. And my first trip to Paramount Studios was Paramount, 20th Century Fox, and there was on the set, as you drove in, was the set for Hello Dolly, New York Skyline. And I thought, this is Hello Dolly. Oh my God, I'm in Hollywood. This is Hello Dolly. And I was just overcome. And the next day, it was gone. And I thought, oh my God, Hello Dolly's gone. They've taken this thing away. I couldn't believe, actually, that it's an illusion. It doesn't exist. Film doesn't exist. And it comes as a great shock to my system that Yoda and, you know, the Ewoks and all those guys are little midgets or animatronic things that run around. And I live in a make-believe world where I actually believe that, you know, frankly, at the end of the day, an education would improve all of us so much. The South African, the next generation of the Rainbow Nation deserves all the support and help it can get, because that is the South Africa of the future. And I just feel very, very strongly about this, that unless we put money into education, we're lost. We're going to lose so much. And this country's going to go on limping along, you know, without, in a very dysfunctional fashion.
0: Turning to, and you alluded to it earlier, business. These copyright cases we read in the newspaper. I'm going to mention a name. Ed Sheeran seems to get lambasted every now and again. Some guy pops up and says, oh, I took the melody and this song is mine. Mm-hmm. Well, he's only suing because it's a mega hit. Have you been called into courts of law all over the world to simplify for the jury, like Brett and myself, layman who couldn't tell you where middle C is, that no, there's only so many notes in an octave and there's this and there's that and there's no plagiarism? Mm. Do they call on you for expertise?
1: They do. I've appeared many times trying to make sense of why something is similar to something else, or why they should find for or against. And basically, the bottom line is intent. If somebody intended to rip off that piece of music, then that's it. There's no gainsaying that. But, you know, occasionally, because of the parameters of music, because there are only so many notes on the keyboard.
0: How many notes are there on a keyboard?
1: Well, so many octaves times 13. There are about 8 octaves times 13, I think. So basically, you've got a limited number of notes. But you've also got a limited number of rhythms that you can use, and a limited number of instrumentation or orchestra instruments that you can use. So everything is finite. So mathematically, you should be able to use all the permutations of all those things at some point or another. Now, this doesn't mean to say that somebody doesn't think, oh, I love this song and I'm going to produce something similar. The idea is it can stem from an idea, but it mustn't copy and intend to copy, because that's stealing, basically. Mm-hmm. Plagiarism is stealing. But let me just play you two things, if I may, if it's at all possible.
0: No, absolutely.
1: The opening of a movie by Korngold called King's Row, and the opening of a very well-known tune that everybody knows. So just given those two examples, you tell me, was this plagiarism? Or, you know, what would you decide?
0: And if the listeners would like to get involved, it's 072-567-1567. That's the WhatsApp number. It's Twitter. It's at Cape Talk. You can even tweet me. I do exist. At Martin Myers. Martin, one word, Myers, M-Y-E-R-S. And you've tuned into the Business of Entertainment with the doyen. I don't know what other adjectives to use. The giant, Dr. Trevor Jones, who's talking about film and the business of entertainment every Thursday night here on Cape Talk from 9 to 9:30.

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0: Trev, we've heard those songs now, and now what?
1: Now it's up to you to realize the position that I'm in a lot of the time. You know, how do you judge what is plagiarism, what is copying, and you know, that's a situation that one finds oneself in quite often.
0: You've been so generous with your time coming in two consecutive weeks, because there is so much to cover. But I would like to go back to the mom or the dad and the school kid listening at home going, wow, I can do that. Just talk us in real terms some of the sacrifices that you had to make. You left District 6, you went to London, then you go to Hollywood, and you said to me, it's a mad idea. Man from District 6 working in Hollywood, you can make a movie out of this. The pressures and what you had to sacrifice. It's 365 days a year. You're working flat out. I mean, you must have traveled the Concorde many times for meetings and that.
1: 8 months, twice a week. I think that must be a record. I've got to ask British Airways, because I used to fly to New York.
0: Yeah.
1: I used to have 10 o'clock meetings in London, and have 10 o'clock meetings the same day in New York, because Concorde would get to New York. There'd be a helicopter taking you to the top of a hotel on Central Park. You take the elevator down to the thing and walk into Times Square, or take a cab to your meeting. So the only downside is that you had to have a motorbike thing. Your bags would go ahead, but there'd be a motorbike collecting you, and you'd weave your way through traffic in London in the rush hour, or else you'd miss the flight, you know. But yes, it's been an extraordinary existence where it's almost as though I'm schizophrenic. On the one hand, I'm kind of acknowledge my background and where I'm from. On the other hand, I'm, you know, spent my life in the fast lane, in the music business, in the music world, at the Academy, at the BBC, at the National Film School. You can take Cape Town out of the boy, but you can't take the boy out of Cape Town. I don't know what the expression is, but it's similar. My roots are here. This is where I come from. This is who I am. And basically, I feel extraordinarily homesick when I'm away. Now, I find it hard to go back to that life, and I love the fact that I can talk and have meetings on fast fiber optical or whatever it's called, you know, broadband or whatever it is. It's stunning.
0: I want to close off with your honorary doctorate from UCT, but before that, you always had a fantastic story. People used to come to your house in London. It was a safe house. You wrote themes, music themes, and you've never been acknowledged for that, and people haven't talked about that. Can you just elude? I don't want to give it away.
1: Sure. Well, here's the thing. My darling brother Colin Jones, who is an eminent
0: Capetonian,
1: he would arrive at my door and say, I've got some friends coming over. Can I use your front room? And I'd say, fine, because I was downstairs in the studio. And what I was doing down in the studio was, we had a campaign for anti-apartheid commercials, which were being shot and distributed internationally. And I did all the music for it. For instance, we'd have a shot of a pool table with all these colored balls, and then a white ball would be placed on, and the cue would be, and it would bang, and all these colored balls go all over the table. Some would go down the hole or whatever. And basically, they were commercials, very short, very pithy. It was anti-apartheid, and it was also, don't buy South African goods, don't Barclays Bank and Outspan Oranges, you name it. Everybody was trying, you know, you were trying to promote to stop the world from or penalize South Africa for keeping this regime going. So that's what I was doing downstairs. Upstairs, my brother was meeting this people who were living outside of South Africa for health and safety reasons. People like Thabo Mbeki. And I had no idea. I had no idea. He'd say, I've got some friends coming over. And I'd look at these gentlemen and say, hello, how are you? Would you like some tea? And so on. And they'd be there. He never made a fuss about it, except my neighbor, who happened to be an Australian journalist, said to me, do you know you've got two white cars virtually permanently outside your house? And you do realize they're from Boss. I said, who are Boss? And apparently the house was under surveillance and everything was happening. And I just merrily go on my way, you know. But we did have a stream of very eminent people sort of who politically were living outside of South Africa and who would meet at my home in London. And I had no idea that, you know, exactly the nature of the things under discussion, but it must have had some effect because they became really eminent, especially Mr. Mbeki.
0: Trevor, I want to close off. Last year you were awarded an honorary doctorate from UCT. Happy?
1: I'm thrilled because, you know, a little kid at the age of 10 walking into the South African College of Music with a massive stammer. I've made up for it since then. But, you know, until the time I left for England, I had a stammer, which was very, very bad. I couldn't get my words out. I, you know, people thought I was, and a lot of people still do, think I was a mental deficient because I couldn't actually express myself. But to walk into the University of Cape Town and have been honored with this degree, having been given a scholarship by this alma mater to go to England in the first place, I felt, you know, this is a full circle of something very special. The University of the Western Cape gave me a doctorate, I don't know, decades ago.
0: And you set up a whole music studio and all of that?
1: Yes.
0: What happened?
1: I don't know. Unfortunately, the UWC didn't keep their music program going. And so I'm not sure what happened to the studios, but yes, it was very sad. But prior to that, if I'd known people were going to give me all these wretched doctorates, chaps, I wouldn't have studied for my first doctorate at the University of East Anglia, you know, or my postgraduate studies at the University of York. I would have just sat there and thought, well, maybe people will give me a doctorate and I don't have to do this work. No, I jest.
0: I know you jest, but Trevor, in closing, yep, there's not an instrument you can't play and there's not a voice that you can't say to a person, oh, you speak in this tone and you're on this key. Yes. Am I right?
1: Well,
0: come on, don't be modest.
1: Listen, my playing is diabolical. Mm. I just get by, you know. I just love playing instruments. But when people say to me, when are you going to retire? That is unbelievable. What? Retire? You're crazy. What is retiring from? And from what am I retiring? I've done my hobby all my life. And when you work at something that you love doing and you get paid for doing it, that's a charmed life. And I have a lot to be grateful for and a lot of thanks to give to heaven for making this journey so special. You know, I'm deeply indebted to whoever's up there because it's been an amazing journey. And I just want to create the opportunities for other people to go on similar journeys. You know, that's what I get the most kick out of these days. So that's it, basically.
0: It's very humbling. It's been a gracious and humbling 2 weeks. I think Brett and I are sitting here a bit starry-eyed completely with what's occurred in the last 2 weeks on the business of entertainment with our guest for the first 2 weeks, Dr. Trevor Jones. And he will be in Cape Town in June. He'll be at Grand West Music Exchanges in its 13th year. He's one of the keynote speakers. So who knows what else? And come and rub shoulders, but it's humbling. And all I can say is a grateful thanks for starting off a wonderful series that Cape Talk has blessed us with called The Business of Entertainment. See you next Thursday. Thank you. Good night.
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3: 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Again,
8: we are chatting all about AI prompting 101 and how to get AI to work with you, not replace you. We're joined by Tiffany Markman, who's a communication consultant, a writer, and a speaker. Tiffany, welcome to the show. Thank you for joining us.
9: Thank you for having me.
8: Okay, Tiffany, let's kick off with just the basic understanding, because we can't assume everybody is already onto AI, of what AI is.
9: So AI, the way we speak about it in mainstream terms, is usually what's called generative AI. In other words, it's when humans put a prompt or a little line of text or multiple lines of text into a large language model, which is the fancy name for an AI platform, and then expect to get some kind of output as a result, either text or an image or a piece of code. So the kind of AI that we are speaking about in the mainstream that most normal humans, not tech people, would use is generative AI.
8: Okay, so in terms of prompting 101, what does that look like? Because I think many of us, when we started with AI, was treating it like a Google search.
9: Yeah, so I think that's why a lot of the people who aren't using AI regularly tried it out in the beginning and maybe tried it out without using it optimally, and so it didn't give them what they wanted, and so perhaps they're not using it often now. Those of us who are still completely obsessed with it are trying to get better and better and better at our input. So prompt is just a fancy name for the text input that we as humans put into the platform. It's really just a pattern recognition platform. So basically what happens is we put input into that platform, and as a result of our input, the AI platform predicts the most likely and logical text to use to respond to us. So on that basis, you can see that the quality of your prompt directly affects the quality of what you get. So if you pop in the kind of phrasing and language you would use in a standard Google search, you're not really using the platform in the optimal way.
8: Okay, so what are some of the tips that you can share for somebody getting started with AI? And of course, ChatGPT is not the only one. There are many others, your Claudes and the others that people can find on their phones and laptops. Where does one get started?
9: So there are many different ones, ChatGPT being the most common. There's Claude, Gemini, Copilot, loads of others, hundreds and hundreds of others. But the rules for prompting them are much the same across all of them. So the most important thing is you've got to tell it more than you would think it needs to know. In other words, you've got to spoon feed it. You've got to give it information on who the audience is for the outcome that you're sending. So let's use an email as an example because it's a common one. If I want an AI platform to help me to write an email, I need to tell the platform who I'm sending the email to, what the email is about, what is the context for sending it, so what might have happened before, what are the constraints inherent in the email. In other words, is there a word length or word count? What don't I want it to say? What do I want it to say? What are the tonal things that will make it better or worse? So maybe I don't want it to sound aggressive. I don't want it to sound too forthright. Maybe I want it to be gentle. Maybe I want it to be more sensitive. And then what is the outcome that I desire? What am I hoping the reader will do once they've read the email? So people don't realize you have to give that level of detail to the platform in order to get the desired outcome.
8: So let's use a CV, for example, that you want the chat platform to update your CV, and maybe one of the criteria is they only want one pages. What kind of prompt would you give it?
9: So the first thing I would do is I would say, I want you to help me create a CV using this information. So I would upload a PDF or Word document of my existing CV. I would say that here is the job spec that I've been given by the recruiter or by the recruitment platform. So I'm sending the CV in response to this particular job spec, and I would give the platform that. Then I would say I want it to be only one page, so you're going to have to use tables or some kind of an infographic style in order to fit everything in. I would say that it's perhaps for a South African recruitment company that's looking to place me in a financial services position, just so that the language and vocab is right. And then I would say, you know, my personal speaking and writing style might be described as whatever, and then insert like professional, clear, confident, honest, transparent, just to give it a sense of you as a human so that it doesn't sound too generic.
8: How do you start to get or to start incorporating the AI into your life? Where are some of the places people can use it maybe that they're not thinking about? For example, we have a 16-hour layover in Qatar. What can we do here?
9: So for that kind of thing, it's extremely useful, but you'd have to be much more specific than that. You'd have to say, we're a family of four. Our two kids are under the age of three. We really enjoy museums and eating out, but we absolutely hate long queues and walking outdoors in the rain. We have 18 hours of which, you know, we'd have to spend 3 hours getting back to the airport. What do you suggest we do in Qatar? So it's not just a what should we do in Qatar, because then you're going to get generic stuff, most of which isn't helpful. Tell it exactly what your family likes and doesn't like. It's not like it's a human that's going to be offended if you keep adding specifics. You can go on for hours. So it's, the rule is spoon feed it. Give it much more information than you think it needs, and it will give you much better information than you thought you could get from it.
8: So already you can say one doesn't like swimming and one is allergic to ice cream, and you start to whittle it down, and then it starts to give you more and more information. What are your final thoughts just on how to really better use AI?
9: So the best tip that I have is don't think that the platform is some kind of genius. It's not. What you put in affects what you're going to get out. So take the time to craft a prompt that will really serve your specific needs in the moment. Don't put all the heavy lifting onto the platform. Do a little bit of the thinking yourself first. Then it will give you AI-generated output. And then apply your human brain to that again, to refine it, to fine-tune it, to make it sound like you, to make it relevant. It's not a one-step process. It's at minimum a 3 to 4-step process. So it'll be really good for you if you take the time to use it properly. If you don't, it's never going to deliver much more than boring mediocrity.
8: Thank you so, so much, Tiffany, for your time today on our tech feature.
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11: The NK Party says its chief whip, Mokoena Zondi, has voluntarily handed herself over to law enforcement because the party is committed to the rule of law. She's been arrested on charges of fraud and has made her first appearance before the Cape Town Magistrates Court, where she's been released on 30,000 rand bail. She's alleged to have deducted up to 60% of the salaries of NK Party parliamentary officials to pay for the legal costs of NK Party President Jacob Zuma.
10: 24 hours a day, Eyewitness News. 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
1: Good evening, I'm Puleng Maake. Two officials from the Mpumalanga Premier's office linked to the murder of forensic investigator Mabidi Mashaba have been arrested. Police say Mashaba was investigating fraudulent qualifications linked to government jobs when he was shot while travelling from Mpumalanga to Pretoria in 2023. His vehicle was sprayed with more than 20 bullets and sensitive documents were stolen during the attack, along with his work laptop. One suspect, Exon Mkhondo, has already appeared in the Pretoria Magistrates Court on charges including murder and conspiracy to commit murder. Police spokesperson Athlenda Mate says the case was postponed to the 4th of June for formal bail application, while the second suspect is expected to appear in court tomorrow.
2: The arrest of the two suspects demonstrates the SAPS's unwavering commitment to ensuring that no stone is left unturned in the investigation of serious and organized crimes, particularly cases involving the targeted killing of individuals serving the interests of justice and accountability within government institutions.
1: The NPA says it is unclear why Mpumalanga taxi boss Joe Ferrari Spagnoni and his co-accused may still push ahead with an urgent interdict application after the case they wanted to stop had already been enrolled. Spagnoni and three co-accused, including fellow Pretoria-based taxi boss Bafana Sindane, appeared before the Delmas Magistrates Court earlier today, where they were granted 70,000 rand bail each. Their extortion and money laundering case has been postponed to the 1st of September. As Mongezi Koko reports.
3: The high-profile matter was struck off the roll in the KwaGrafontein Magistrates Court last week after a state prosecutor failed to appear. The NPA later re-enrolled the case, prompting the accused to file an urgent interdict application in the Mbombela High Court. But speaking on the sidelines of court today, NPA spokesperson Kaiza Khanyago says the interdict appears to have been overtaken by events.
4: We don't know. You've heard in court that they are saying they'll pursue the matter, but the fact of the matter is the interdict was supposed to interdict the J50, therefore it has been implemented today. I don't know whether they will still continue, but it's up to them to continue with it or not.
3: The interdict application is still set to be heard in the Mbombela High Court next month as the legal battle around the case continues to intensify. Monkey Zikoko, Eyewitness News, Delmas.
1: Widespread municipal tariff increases are on the cards as the city of Ekurhuleni tabled a new budget for the 2026-27 financial year. The city has warned of mounting pressure on its ability to deliver services due to rising costs and high revenue losses. The city's finance MMC, Jongisizwe Tlabati, says property rates will increase by 2% below the current inflation rate, while electricity tariff increase will follow the NERSA-approved guideline of around 9%. Sanitation tariffs are set to rise by 8.35%, while water tariffs will increase by 11%, down from earlier draft proposals of 14%. Refuse removal tariffs will increase by 3.7% for both domestic and business users. Commuters have not been spared and will pay more for bus trips from July 1st. Tlabati says the city is constrained by rising input costs, including fuel price.
5: Ideally, Speaker, we could have proposed another zero increase on bus services as we did with the current budget. Unfortunately, the petrol prices surged to 15.2% and the diesel surged to 35.4%, imposing a serious constraint on our final determination on the tariff.
1: And in the Western Cape, police say serious violent crimes has declined despite ongoing crime and gang-related shootings in the province. The fourth quarter crime statistics for the 2025-26 financial year show murder in the Western Cape is down by 8% when compared to the same period last year. Provincial police management briefed the media on the stats today. The briefing comes in the back of another suspected extortion-related mass shooting in Khayelitsha, where three people were killed and three others wounded. Carlo Peterson has more.
6: Western Cape Police Commissioner Thembisile Patekile says while the reduction in crime is welcomed, violence in many of the province's communities remains unacceptably high. The stats show murder is down by 8% compared to the same period last year. Attempted murder also dropped by 10% and contact crime decreased by 6%.
7: We observe reduction in a number of crime categories, and we also acknowledge where we have fallen short. Despite the reduction recorded, crime levels are still unacceptably high in the Western Cape.
6: Patekile says while police's efforts to curb crime will continue, residents also have a role to play in reporting illegal activities in their neighborhood. Carlo Peterson, Eyewitness News at the Provincial Police Headquarters in Cape Town.
1: Gold's trading at $4,500.61 an ounce. The rand is at 16.22 to the dollar, 21.81 to the pound, 18.90 to the euro. Brent crude oil is at $94.29 a barrel. A look at your weather. Gauteng can expect as clear skies tomorrow. Joburg dropping to overnight lows of 8 degrees and peaking at highs of 23. Pretoria 10 and 25. Vereeniging 5 and 23. And Cape Town's partly cloudy tomorrow with light to moderate southeasterly winds at a low of 13, peaking at 20 degrees. The top story in Eyewitness News this hour, two officials from the Mpumalanga Premier's office linked to the murder of forensic investigator Mabidi Mashaba have been arrested.
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9: So much of your life really revolves around data and information. You probably get most of it through your phone or your device, and it almost always comes through an internet service provider, normally run by someone you've never heard of. Do you know the one that you have at home? I remember the one I have at home, and that's only because I get their monthly statements every month. But they're almost faceless. You get your money and you get your data. You pay your money, you get your data. Elita Telecoms seems to be slightly different. They're deliberately focusing on areas that are underserved. And in our context, that particularly means in townships. Their CEO is Vianney Jagane. You would have heard him on the radio before. You would have spoken about airlines at one point. And he, of course, ran Vodacom Business. Vianney, it's a long time since we last spoke. Thanks for talking to us on How I Make My Money.
10: Indeed, it's been a while. Yes,
9: the phrase,
10: and thanks for having me.
9: Sure. The phrase Elita, the translation I found, so translated into English for me at least, means a ray of light or a ray of sunshine. And I presume that was deliberate. You're making a point with the name.
10: Absolutely. It's a ray of light. It's got true symbolism, shining the light into township and rural areas to bring them into the digital economy. But most importantly, that the dominant method we use is the speed of light to provide unlimited bandwidth into the township, into homes that otherwise would not have had the high-capacity broadband for them to be economically active. So there's been a bit of thought behind the name.
9: There's so many ISPs and different companies are doing different things in different markets. What are you trying to do that's different? I mean, I'm sure, you know, others will say they're going into the townships too. How is yours different?
10: So I think the big part for us in terms of the approach is premised on understanding the sociology of township living. If you look at township communities and rural communities, it's about neighborhood effect. People move to the neighbor to visit. They walk across the street. But most importantly, if you look at the traditional built infrastructure or buildings or households in the township historically, it's been smaller four-room homes which have been upgraded now. So what it means is that people spend most of their time outside the home than inside. So what we've then done is to look at broadband, what is normally fixed into your home, but we made it nomadic, which means you can subscribe or take the service at your home. But when you walk to your neighbor, you have seamless access into the network or in the neighbor's home, the router, but it actually based on the credit that you have on your home. So we simplify access, but also we ensure the affordability through that model. So that's what we are doing to actually ensure that more and more people can have access to the internet. Of course, we use a device-based approach where you can buy it for one device, three devices, 10 devices if you like. So we're driving affordability without losing margin. Obviously, we started the play in this way, but many more people are starting to replicate this, which we are fine with that, because it means we are thought leaders in the space in this regard.
9: Okay, so I'm at home. I have your service on my phone. I go across the road to visit my grandmother, and while I'm there, the internet follows me. Do I need to have routers in both homes? I mean, is there fiber, or is this all through SIM cards?
10: You know, it's all fiber. The two homes must be on the Elita network. They must have routers in there. We're actually taking the router and make it more a part of the network element, because not all homes that are host to our routers will be able to afford higher packages. But at the very least, if your network can be accessed by other people, so the monetization model of the infrastructure that we put in the home is based not only at the unique consumption profile of the home, but also the neighborhood. So we've had homes where they have lost power, electric grid, but also they were using the neighbor's network, so to speak. So this is how we take the network and make it more mutual, so to speak. You drive down investment costs, but also improve affordability for the people.
9: I mean, that's so interesting, because I mean, I know some services now you'll get a free router. I mean, the cost of a router has come down. So once those are installed, it kind of does itself. You do, though, need to have fiber, obviously. That needs to have been rolled out before.
10: Yeah, so we need to roll out fiber. We take, if for example, we go to a township, we identify a specific ward, we profile it, and then if we decide to go for that ward, we connect every home in that ward into the internet, single track roll, massive job stimulus, and then we trade the network using prepaid basis with a strong customer value management team that actually looks into each router, see the profile, the usage profile, and be able to intervene and assist the customers. And it's all prepared. You can buy the one voucher from any of the shops, whether it's a Spaza shop or through your own banking card. If you like, so you can, accessibility we've solved for it through e-commerce gateways that allow us, the customers, to use any form of payment in this regard.
9: It's a big investment, though, because you need to roll out the fiber cable first. Now, I know the cable itself is quite cheap, but I presume, particularly with the weather we've been having in many places, you really need to dig a very long hole.
10: Yeah, look, fiber has got a 25-year life cycle. So this is a long-term investment you make, and you're looking at medium to long-term return, so to speak. But actually, what's important for us is that we're addressing a market which is underserved, where a lot of people are using mobile data that's, in most cases, is not able to meet the demands of a fast digitizing economy. So in some areas, 4G works well. In other areas, it doesn't work well. It can't carry the demand of somebody wanting to work from home. So quality of the network, but also the cost

0: say study actually confirms what we are doing.
1: I mean, getting funding must have been a major issue. I know you've had one or two big companies funding you or investing in you, I should say. Because, I mean, obviously everything you say is correct, but you still needed to get the money up front. I mean, that's the thing about fiber is
0: Absolutely.
1: it's capital intensive to start.
0: Yeah, no, absolutely. And it took us time to raise capital. We still continue to raise capital to drive the network footprint. I mean, one of the key issues that we're facing at the beginning, when we put up the concept and the investment case, everyone looks at it and felt it was a good one, but they said it's just a concept. So we had to put our own money to run a pilot in Mdantane, Ward 48, to actually prove this thing will work. And then once we did that, we're able to attract investors to come in and join us. So we have to invest. South Africa has to invest in optic fiber. It's not just us, to actually ensure that we can bridge the digital divide, but also address some of the key areas. Like, for example, if you look at education, higher education, we are not going to be able to meet the demands of higher education through a traditional brick and mortar university. Universities are going to have to go open universities more digital, more online, and lower the barriers to entry. To do that, you need high capacity broadband infrastructure right into the homes. So we feel that we're investing in the right area where the country is moving and the world has already moved, the developed world.
1: So I'm fascinated by the business because obviously almost all of us use ISPs in some way, or at work. So once you've got the fiber, right, your other costs, where do they come from? I mean, you'd need to pay connection fees to whoever connects you to the internet. How does that work?
0: So one of the key things that are very important is the backhaul. So the internet into the country comes through today three major points. That is in Hazelfontein in Cape Town, as well as Mthunzini in KwaZulu-Natal, and lately in with the in Gqeberha now. So the internet breakout point, getting there, getting the backhaul is one of the costs. That's why it's important that the country invests in network capillarity. That will con fiber network capillarity extensively. That will connect small towns, rural villages into the internet domain. Once you do that, you start to lower the cost of backhaul and be able to run a much more successful business. But obviously, you have to apply various technologies, bandwidth, traffic management, bandwidth shaping, all of that. There are technologies that helps you to be more efficient, even when you are leasing this backhaul infrastructure from the other providers. But it's a workable model. But there's a need to invest more in connecting the small towns into the internet domain through backhaul infrastructure.
1: Okay, so when you connect to that infrastructure, how do they charge you? Do they charge you on the number of customers or the traffic that is coming from you? Or is there some other kind of system? Because, I mean, that could be quite chaotic for them and for you. So how does that billing work?
0: So it's about the, I call it the size of the pipe that you is are you leasing a 5 gig pipe, 10 gig pipes, and it goes in those multiples. So the bigger the pipe in terms of the speeds, the bigger pipe, I call it speeds, then and the capacity, then you pay different price points in that regard. But also you still have to look at the internet breakout points, internet point of presence. You still pay, but all of that is wrapped around volumes, and you have got breakpoints. So once you hit this volume, you can step up to another pricing point. But all of it is about commercial negotiations. So it's you pay for speed for just flat pipe connecting you from one area to the to your one OLT to your data center. You pay a flat fee, or in terms of internet breakout, you pay in terms of volumes, transaction volumes, or bandwidth you have consumed as well. So it works out in terms of volumes and as well as how you architecture or engineer your network. So if all you do is to just go to the main internet breakout points, but most of the meeting point for traffic is in Gauteng. If you're not in Gauteng, then you are always going to suffer in terms of cost. So there's a lot of technical engineering, but also

0: a massive commercial modeling that needs to come in to make sure the business works, and that's what we have done.
1: And then in terms of scale, so if you're renting a certain size of pipe, you want to get as many customers that generate traffic close to that pipe, but not more than
0: Absolutely.
1: that pipe. There must be a little bit of an art to that.
0: So yeah, it's a business of volume. It's a business of scale. You need the volumes to come through, and immediately you hit your ceiling before you go to the next tier of pricing. You almost want to make sure that once you kick to the next tier of pricing with your from your provider, you've got enough momentum to actually fill up that pipe so that you get to a point where the incremental cost that you are paying actually is soaked into the underlying usage cost, and then you've got the revenues that are coming through with that. So there's a lot of modeling. You make a decision when do you trigger an upgrade and when do you delay it. But all of it is based on commercial model. But what we are excited about from our side is just the use cases that we see in the township and some of the rural areas. There's a lot of focus on integrating TV. People are focusing on TV infotainment. Some people buy satellite TV just to watch free-to-air channels because the terrestrial television hasn't been great. But once you get into the broadband, then they start to get affordable costs, even from companies like MultiChoice, because the MultiChoice stream packages are a lot more affordable. Now you are able to blend the cost of, so you save from the TV product, but actually you get when you take the Elite offer, but you also get the benefit of broadband plus a low cost on accessing some of the television channels using cable TV. We see that also. We see a lot on education, linear education content. People are much more concerned about the education for their children. We see them using a lot of the content in that regard. And the other part we've seen, we started to see a lot of people asking us for, because we are prepaid, we don't necessarily issue statements. We start to see people calling us asking for proof of broadband. And when we ask the question, they certainly have applied for a job, say in Amazon or eBay or in any of the global companies. They said, you must have stable broadband. So you're starting to see people working from home leveraging this high capacity unlimited
1: Sure.
0: broadband. So those are the things that excite us from what we call internet use cases from our side.
1: That's amazing. We're speaking to Vuyani Jagana, the CEO at Alita Telecoms. How I make your money, my money, everything you want to know about an ISP. Vuyani, I do want to just ask a personal question, if I won't. Don't worry, it's not about SAA. But you ran an SOE for a while, and you ran Vodacom Business. To be running your own business now, I mean, that must be so different. Do you find it, I don't know what's the right word, liberating?
0: Look, it's tough. It's a tough project to run. I think I've been fortunate in the sense that in both roles, both at Vodacom and SA, have been high intensity kind of projects in most instances, where you get deeply involved into the detail with the technical team or commercial teams on both areas. So I have been more of a, I mean, my training and built up comes from technical, and I learned commercial skills. And therefore, in that case, we've got the ability to delve into deep issues, both commercial and technical. Now, when you come to starting your own business, it's a tough challenge because you for a long period of time, you have to be everything. You have to work with the teams on the ground, on tech, on commercial, because when you run a startup, you don't have all the financial wherewithal to hire top experts, top engineers, and so on. So the few you get, you have to augment them a lot. So it's a lot more easier than when you start a business in an area where you've got domain expertise, because at least you could be a lot more helpful and more directing. As you grow the business and the incomes improve, you start getting all the engineers and the commercial specialists to come in. But the biggest thing has been more the intensity of work and the ability to traverse strategy and practical aspects, whether it's tech or commerce or just the treasury function working with the few teams we've got. So I think it's been much more fulfilling to see how it all comes together. But most importantly, I think lessons for me is that unless you've got the financial wherewithal to start, you have to start in an era that we, in a business, in an industry that you could be a little bit more helpful. Otherwise, all you have to do is to pay consultants, and often you don't have the money to pay consultants when you're a startup. So that's been the experience.
1: It's so interesting. How do you see the industry changing over the next few years? I mean, I would say a few things. The one is that people are just going to want internet that's faster and faster. I mean, I know the cell phone that can take a 1,000 megabits a minute. What, there's a better word for that. Hasn't been invented yet and won't be for a long time. Teenagers will always test our data limits, though. I'm sure you know that about them, because they'll watch, 100 videos at once or something on 16 different devices. So, I mean, I imagine there'll be more price competition. That'll be a big thing. How else do you see it changing?
0: Yeah, look, I think what we see, the bandwidth demand is going to continue to skyrocket. We see, for example, younger folks in the townships we're in engaging a lot in peer-to-peer gaming. So when that happens, they demand a lot of bandwidth and speeds, if you like. So that we see high bandwidth applications, especially for the young people using that. I think there's online leagues that are running now, whether it's in football or in rugby or in cricket for that matter. I think these patterns are going to increase a lot more. I think people working from home, analyzing data, data analysts, they're going to push the demand. So from a use case point of view, we think ultimately the fiber story is that's why DBSA says it unlocks the economy in terms of economic recovery. So that's what we see. We think that what is going to be key is going to be pricing and commercial models. How do you onboard more people into our network instead of just saying, well, I'll charge top price and then I'll only have 40% uptake on the fiber network? We are of the view that you can onboard more people to use the internet, and then you are bridging the digital divide. And then over a period of time, the speed thing is going to be the next pricing point of ratcheting up. So therefore, you can provide access because you already invested. I mean, the networks they run, they pass thousands of homes, but they connect very few. We don't pass, we connect every home. And then we use our monetization model to create a chance for those homes to actually start using and the internet. A lot of it is education, a lot of it make sure that they have devices and so on. So that's, I think it's going to be about the service point. I think, how do you serve customers? How do you understand your customers? What are the use cases? And again, partnering with the services, like whether it's education, whether it's healthcare providers, to actually provide over-the-top services is going to be key. I think that's where this industry is going to unfold. I don't think it's going to be raw pricing as we have seen up to now.
1: Vuyani, thank you so much. Really enjoyed that. Really learned a lot. Vuyani Jahana is the CEO at Elita Telecom.
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0: 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Parenting and parents
1: on 702.
2: Parenting and parents on 702 is brought to you by Sanofi. Together against RSV. And we chat in our Parenting and Parents feature today about the impact of daycare on babies. And you may have some experience on this. And please do not, let me share the disclaimer, in any way think this is a conversation that is to cast judgment on the choices that you made. We do not know the circumstances that led to you taking your child to daycare. So if in the conversation we discuss things that are not positives, please, I urge you to not take it personal at all. It is more of us engaging and sharing information. Not everybody is in a position to not have their child in daycare. So we're joined now by Paula Zbanda, who is a professional nurse, award-winning maternal and child health advocate, as well as the founder of Cuddle Care Mother and Baby Clinic. Paula, welcome to the show. Thank you so, so much for joining us.
3: Hi, Rilebogile. Thank you so much for having me today.
2: I'm so excited for this conversation, especially because we look at how times are evolving. We're no longer in the era like we used to be, where children automatically were raised by their grandmothers. There are still many who are, you know, leave wherever home is outside of Gauteng, that then come to Gauteng and they opt to leave their child at home with their mothers to raise them. But times are evolving. There are fathers who are more present and are there. They are also working, the dual parents in the household, where it is the case. But then you find yourself at a place where somebody needs to look after the child. Now, I need to ask, for the purposes of this conversation, what are we going to consider as a baby? There's still mothers calling their teenage sons my baby.
3: So shame to parents, their children will always be
2: their
3: babies.
2: Yes.
3: But when we talk about babies, we're talking about 0 to 3 months.
2: Yo, that is so young. Oh. So wait, what is it after 3 months? I thought baby is like not a toddler. I thought baby is younger than a toddler. So I thought it was 0 to 2.
3: We have babies, then we have infants. In fact, we have neonates, then we have babies, then we have infants, and then toddlers. So there's various stages. But as we said to parents, even me and you are babies to our parents. Yes.
2: Okay, so now we are speaking this really, really young age. What have we been taught, or what do we know right now as it stands around what needs to happen in those first few months of a baby's life? And let's speak of it in an ideal world.
3: Okay, Shem, so during baby stage, we need a lot of motherly, fatherly attention or guardian attention. Because those are the stages that are going to determine the well-being of that baby growing into an infant, into a toddler, into a child that is going to be out there at school and in the world, really. So we need a lot of love, a lot of guidance, a lot of attention during that time. So for cognitive development, for social development, and all those.
2: Please remind us, especially for anyone listening that may not be familiar or aware, outside of breastfeeding, of which, you know, we know infants, newborns are breastfeeding on demand for a while. What are the reasons that it is ideal that a baby just basically is with the mother 24/7 for that early stage?
3: So as you mentioned, breastfeeding, and breastfeeding, we feed on demand. So there is no that I'm going to feed every 3 hours or every 5 hours. We breastfeed on demand because one of the advantages of breastfeeding is development and growth. It also promotes mother-to-child bonding, which is very important for child development, especially where emotions are concerned, right? And also just for that connection between mom and baby is what is also going to determine the emotional intelligence of the baby when connecting with other people outside the family.
2: Okay. And if we look back, where women were not working like what they are now, because the assumption would be, well, if you're working, you have maternity leave. That's not always the case. What were some of the benefits we did observe of, you know, babies being home with their moms?
3: So the benefits were quite a lot then, because I mean, shame, being at home and being with mom, it was very rare to find babies that get sick all the time. Because we are at home, there is no influences from the outside and infections coming inside the home. So illnesses were there, but not as much as we see now with babies that are exposed to the outside, going to daycare and all that. And also we also got babies that were emotionally stable, because now we also get a baby that is very, that has anxiety, separation anxiety, because they're at home and now they must go outside and be with people that they do not know them, and they must adjust to such situations.
2: Sure.
3: And also with, yes. And as much as, yes, it supports the working parents, like you're saying, unlike before, but shame, those babies grew in a more stable household because mom is there, dad is there, and, you know, they just got that comfort, that individual attention as well. Because in a setup where we're in a crèche, sometimes there's such a lot of kids with a few caregivers and they're unable to give them that attention that baby needs at the time.
2: Please remind us, at what point does a baby start to realize that they and their mother are not the same person? Because I think that whole concept of thinking that you are one with your mother and then now she's not there, like, how long does that stage last?
3: I mean, by 14 weeks already, a baby's able to recognize faces, so they know their mother. They know when the caregiver, their primary caregiver, which is the mother or the father, is not there.
2: Okay, we're going to...
3: So by that age...
2: Yes?
3: I'm sorry, continue.
2: Yes, so I was saying we're gonna take a quick break and pick it up from there, but I want you to finish your thought of what it was that you were saying, that, okay, so from 14 weeks, they start to recognize faces and sort of say, okay, I'm my own person and there's another person I'm looking at,
3: yes.
2: And I'm trying to sort of lead to the fact that if now your baby is going to crash at zero, or, you know, just a few weeks in, what does that do to a baby where they are looking for a boob, looking for the smell of mommy, and mommy's not there?
3: Yes, so that will definitely lead to a lot of separation anxiety, especially in those early adjustment stages. And there will be emotional struggle because, I mean, we're not going to get boob at crèche. Whereas at home, yes, there is mom and they are feeding on demand. And now we must also sort out to other complementary things, like giving a bottle, of which maybe babies also not used to that. And obviously the caregivers are going to struggle, especially starting off, because this baby is used to that emotional bonding with mom. They're used to being on the boob. They're used to being on mommy's chest. And now they're probably sitting in a cot or sitting on someone's lap that they are not even used to and being given this bottle that they're also not used to, as opposed to getting the breast at home.
2: We're talking about the impact of daycare on babies. Is it something that is harmful? We're chatting to Paula Banda, who is a nurse and award-winning maternal and child health care advocate. Paula, before we took a break, as we were having the conversation around newborns and some of the things that are not positives around a baby not being with mommy. You know, you touched on the part of the baby being exposed to, you know, getting sick often because now they're around lots of people and all of those things. What are some of the other impacts that can come from having a baby go to creche? Does it at all impact on the bond between the parents and the baby?
3: Shame, it mostly does impact on their bond between mom and baby, because sometimes they do not get the attention like we mentioned previously that they'd normally get at home, the individual attention that they will get from their parents, because caregivers at creche are working with so many babies. That one is crying, that one is hungry, and sometimes even the routine is not the one that they are used to at home. For example, we know that at home baby sleeping by 12, and when baby wakes up to the boob or a hot bottle. It's now a whole different story, because at the creche, they have their own routine that baby must now adjust to. So definitely baby is going to get a lot of anxiety from that. And especially with the bonding, you are now exposed to people that you have never seen before. And, you know, parents know their baby's cues. They know that the baby is now crying because baby is hungry. And maybe at the creche, they're still trying to figure out baby's cues. So that may be frustrating for the baby as well. Then maybe I'm crying because I need a change and I'm being fed instead. So we get things like that as well, unfortunately. And that will definitely impact on the mothers and the baby's bond.
2: And we haven't even touched on the fact that, you know, the creches are different, all of them, in terms of the resources, the capacities. So you might have a room with, you yes. know, 10 babies for one person or two people versus that individualized attention. There is a WhatsApp message that says, "Yo, Lebogile, children who went to creche are different from those who didn't go shem. There is a huge difference." They're not going into the details as to what those differences are. But how would we see in toddler phase, for example, the difference between the child that went to creche very, very early versus the child that did not?
3: Some of the negative differences will be in behavior, because also remember these babies and toddlers, okay, because we're talking toddlers, will be looking at their peers' behavior. They'd be throwing tantrums, they'd be hitting and biting. And therefore, we'd also want to mimic that, because we are not at the stage where we are able to separate between right and wrong. So babies look and learn and then also do. So we see that as well, whereas at home, the parent will be patient with behavior and teach because they have the time, the individualized attention as well that we spoke about. Whereas at creche, it is that baby that is throwing a tantrum and they must give attention to that one. And then now that one is crying. So, yeah, we see the differences in behavior mostly.
2: All right, we've got a voice note.
4: Hello, Lebogile. Thank you so much for today's topic. I like it. You know, I've got a child. Of course, she's now 6 years. She'll be graduating this year. Yeah, at a certain creche. I can't mention what creche it is, but otherwise, I like the way she's doing. You know, creches bring or enlighten kids' basic standards of starting primary school, so they don't struggle at all when they get to to the primary school. I really like it. They're so helpful. Yeah, together with manners, you know, I don't want to complain. This creche is doing very great to me, to my child. Sure, I also like, you know, I just like the name of the guest, Paula Banda. That's my actual name of my last born, who is at the creche.
2: Paula
4: Banda myself. Paula Banda, just as it is. Paula, the name, Banda's her name. I like it. Thank you so much. Thank you so much, Lebogile. I like it.
2: Paula, you have a twin there. You have a twin.
3: I have a twin somewhere. Oh, my goodness. I like it too.
2: What I really like that's positive that George has mentioned, being so happy. Yes. I'm just thinking about the fact that some parents, and I'm going to keep it generic, not specifically to mom, even though we know in that early phase, you know, babies need mom. But some parents are not really equipped with certain things, with certain information. Are there scenarios where it is for the baby's benefit because maybe at home things are not that great? It could be environmental stuff. It could be a whole lot of things where at least creche there is safety and structure.
3: Oh my goodness, that is so important that you mentioned there, Lebogile. Most definitely. Sometimes it does become an escape because we are unfortunately a country that is dealing with a lot of, there's a lot of undeserved communities. Therefore, meaning that there's a lot of lack of resources at home itself where parents will maybe try to bring in things that could stimulate baby at home, but because of certain lack of resources, they can't. And also the parents that are also just unavailable at home because we work long hours. So that also becomes a great support for not just baby, but for the parents as well. And if we also look at things, deep issues now, like your gender-based violence and stuff like that, a baby is better off at home, I mean, somewhere else, where they are not seeing mom and dad fight all day or, you know, negative things that they could possibly pick up at home. So creches definitely has a lot of advantages as well when it comes to that, because most caregivers are well-trained to promote baby development, to give emotional support to these babies as well.
2: All right, we have another voice note.
5: No, I just wanted to let this one out regarding the breastfeeding. Right, I was blessed with a bouncy boy on the 14th of March last year. I work from home, so I was with him 24/7. Okay, even after his mom went back to work, but I was with him 24/7. And all I can say is, you know, with breastfeeding, sometimes it does trigger those separation anxieties. Sometimes it doesn't. I don't know about the does part, but with me and my son, we have a bond, so much so that when he turned one this year, he went to his granny's house, and well, he lost some weight. And he would periodically just call for me, papa, papa, papa. So, you know, I think it depends from person to person, but hey, I'm just a proud father anyway. Great show.
2: Oh my goodness. What are your thoughts to that voice note, Paula?
3: So definitely it's dependent on per person because we're not all the same. Like we're saying, yes, we have babies, but it's going to be unique to each parent and also parents to the baby. So we're not going to experience things the same way. And I'm happy that, you know, with him, it was a whole different outcome as opposed to some people.
2: So what would your recommendation be if a new mom is asking what is the appropriate age you would advise that a child starts going to creche or a baby starts going to creche without knowing or understanding all the detailed circumstances, just from a purely professional perspective?
3: I will purely advise that at least from 12 months, if the conditions were allowing. And like you're saying, if we do not know the background, so we're not judging or talking from any knowledge of their background or social standing. I'd say the first 12 months, at least baby must be at home because we're building the immune system. We are building confidence in the child at home. We're still pretty young even then. And it's just nice to monitor and be there for your baby within the first 12 months milestones as well. But then again, it will be dependent, as we have mentioned earlier, as per family needs and social standing. And there are choices, most importantly, as well.
2: Indeed. Paula Bunda, thank you so, so much for your time today.
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2: Time for us to chat to small business. We're speaking to a proudly South African eco-innovation company. They're called My Home Glow. And joining us in studio is the founder of My Home Glow, Menthium Sebesho, joins us. You are a regular listener of the show.
11: Of course. I think offline we were talking about your John Robbins and Bruce Whitfield. And
2: Yeah,
11: so I grew up listening to 702, so I guess it kind of molded me, influenced me in a way.
2: Well, good to have you on the station.
11: Thank you so much.
2: Tell us about My Home Glow. What is the business about? Where did the idea come from?
11: Oh, right. My Home Glow is really an eco-brilliance and proudly South African company geared to transform, you know, the cleaning industry with eco, with the premium eco detergents that are there to actually make your home glow. So as the word goes, my home glow, because your home deserves to glow. So that's the tagline. So what inspired this idea, really, I had a personal challenge with the grime and mold in my shower. So obviously that frustrated me. Then I went out to look for a product that can help me, but then I couldn't get anything that was effective to my satisfaction. But I think this landed on my lap by chance, really. It's not something that I initially planned. I was planning on doing something different. But then I had a friend that works for the organization that owns the five stable of fast food chains. And when I visited them at some point, they had an exhibition of different companies that were displaying their products. And I happened to be attracted to an old gentleman that was exhibiting the detergents.
2: Mm-hmm.
11: I subsequently approached him and explained to him the problem I have. Then he gave me a sample, which he said I can go try it out, and which I did. Then to my surprise, actually, that mold that I was struggling with, it kind of melted. And I was shocked. I mean, you don't get detergents that are as effective as before in the past, because if you recall, when we were growing up, we had detergents that were quite, you know, strong, and they would actually do the job that they claimed to or promised to do. So this was one of those aha moments to say, I'm not the only one with this problem. I can't be the only one with this problem. So essentially then I contacted the gentleman back, and that's how we actually started talking and created a relationship and a partnership from there. So he's more of an expert in terms of his formulation scientist. So he understands the chemistry and so forth. So these detergents that are actually South African national standard 1828 compliant, and they also comply with the national regulator for compulsory specifications. So they're actually quite good for your home, they're good for your pets and also for children, so they're safe. And our drive is really to look at eco-friendly products that integrate with the environment, that doesn't harm the environment. I think, as you know, we do have problem with plastic. That's another area of interest. If you look at our rivers and so forth, they are filled with plastic, which it's microplastic, which whenever it rains or it floods, these are sort of washed out into the ocean. And as you know, we have a marine life in the ocean, which is, can be impacted by plastic. So the fish that you probably eat today, where it's fished, you'll find that it has microplastic, which end up in your tummy or your stomach. And as a result, that can cause, you know, ailments that we didn't expect. So,
12: is that why you offer the refill service?
11: That's correct.
12: That you can bring empty bottles of your previous products and you can get a refill as a consumer.
11: That's exactly the, excuse me. That's exactly the drive. So we're trying to recycle the plastic that we're using. But I think going forward, our strategy is really to move into eco-friendly, biodegradable plastic, which now there we're gonna talk about cost, because the cost of these products are not, you know, are not affordable for a small business. But that's what we're looking into. And there's a few products that we're also looking into. I think recently we were exploring and just looking at different effectiveness of liquid versus paper-based detergents. You'd be surprised that actually there is paper-based detergents that you can melt in.
12: Out of time, but I need to know, where can we find your products? Where can we find My Home Glow?
11: All right, you can find them in a couple of areas. We are the physical product. If you want to see it, you can come to Waterfall Walk. That's in Midrand. We are in partnership with Ivy Bar. Just come to Midrand, Waterfall Walk, Ivy Bar. 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Right. And you can also order the product on WhatsApp. We have a WhatsApp number, which is 081-002-6710.
12: Menthem, I must thank you very much for your time. Great pleasure having you.
11: Likewise.
12: That's Menthem Sebesho, the founder of My Home Glow.
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0: This is EWN.
1: Good evening, I'm Puleng Maake. Owners of the Marble Towers building now bear the responsibility of finding alternative trading spaces for their tenants after a court battle loss against the city of Johannesburg. Occupants of the illegal structures of Marble Towers will be the responsibility of the owners of the building after their structures were removed. The Joburg High Court handed down the judgment earlier today, saying the structures inside Marble Towers, where hawkers have been trading, are unlawful and that they were erected without proper building plans. Earlier this month, the city conducted raids on the premises, which prompted Marble Towers to head to the courts. Mayor Dada Morero addressed the media today at the Joburg Theatre, and EWN's Jabulile Mbatha was there.
2: The owners of Marble Towers have been given 72 hours to remove their structures, which have been declared unlawful and pose safety risks. During the media briefing, Mayor Dada Morero said in the event that if the owner does not remove the structures along with the occupants, there will be a process of mediation. He added, should that not work, then the building owners would be in contempt of court, which will take them back to court.
3: So it's up to the traders to find legal spaces where they can trade legally. We will not close them down on the basis of trading in the right designated spaces. Anything illegal, of course, we have a responsibility. But in this case, the court has put the onus, which is to try and respond to Calvin.
2: Morero says the judgment is a victory for the city, which cannot allow any disregard for compliance, especially when it risks the lives of residents. Jabulile Mbatha, Eyewitness News.
1: National Assembly Speaker Toko Didisa has appealed to lawmakers to be more careful in their law and rulemaking, noting that Parliament has on several occasions been found wanted by the courts. Just 3 weeks ago, the Constitutional Court ordered Parliament to establish an impeachment committee to probe allegations against President Cyril Ramaphosa and rewrite its rules pertaining to impeachment reports. Delivering the budget vote for Parliament earlier today, Didisa also cautioned about the violation of the other arms of state in the work of the legislature. Lindsay Dentlinger has more.
4: Speaker Toko Didisa has delivered this year's budget against the backdrop of pressure from the president to halt impeachment proceedings against him, while at the same time ordered by the Constitutional Court to do so. She says with the work of Parliament on occasion coming under scrutiny by the courts, parliamentarians have to exercise more diligence.
5: This last Concord judgment and other rulings before it from other courts require us as this Parliament to be rigorous in how we make legislation, rules and procedures.
4: Didisa has, however, expressed concern about interference in the work of the legislature.
5: There's a need to have various engagements so that as the different arms of state, we do not encroach on the mandate of another.
4: As Parliament marks the 30th anniversary of the Constitution, Didisa has noted that its legislative program is huge, with 40 bills currently before the House. Lindsay Dentlinger, Eyewitness News, Parliament.
1: And staying in the Western Cape, police say serious violent crimes has declined despite ongoing crime and gang-related shootings in the province. The fourth quarter crime statistics for the 2025-26 financial year show murder in the Western Cape down by 8% when compared to the same period last year. Provincial police management briefed the media on the stats today. The briefing comes on the wake of another suspected extortion-related mass shooting in Khayelitsha, where three people were killed and three others were wounded. Carlo Peterson reports.
6: Western Cape Police Commissioner Thembisile Patekile says while the reduction in crime is welcomed, violence in many of the province's communities remains unacceptably high. The stats show murder is down by 8% compared to the same period last year. Attempted murder also dropped by 10% and contact crime decreased by 6%.
7: We observe reduction in a number of crime categories, and we also acknowledge where we have fallen short. Despite the reduction recorded, crime levels are still unacceptably high in the Western Cape.
6: Patekile says while police's efforts to curb crime will continue, residents also have a role to play in reporting illegal activities in their neighborhood. Carlo Peterson, Eyewitness News at the Provincial Police Headquarters in Cape Town.
1: And the case against two men linked to kidnapping and extortion in the Pine Town area has been postponed for further investigations. Sabelo and Thabiso Mchunu made their first appearance in the Pine Town Magistrates Court in Durban today. They face six counts, including kidnapping and extortion, after they were arrested in an intelligence-driven police operation. Ndlandla Mabaso has more.
6: Sabelo and Thabiso Mchunu are accused of kidnapping children and demanding 10,000 rand ransom from their parents. Police say the most recent incidents were committed last month. The men appeared calm in the dock during the first court hearing. The case has been postponed to allow investigators time to verify outstanding details, including the pair's home addresses. Prosecutors have already indicated they will oppose bail. The matter is back in court on June 8th. Nhlanhla Mabaso, Eyewitness News, Pine Town.
1: Gold's trading at $4,497.40 an ounce. The rand is at 16.24 to the dollar, 21.83 to the pound, 18.91 to the euro. Brent crude oil is at $94.29 a barrel. A look at your weather. Gauteng can expect clear skies tomorrow. Joburg dropping to overnight lows of 8 degrees, peaking at 23. Pretoria 10 and 25. Vereeniging 5 and 23 degrees. And Cape Town's partly cloudy tomorrow with light to moderate southeasterly winds at a low of 13, peaking at 20 degrees. The top story in Eyewitness News this hour, owners of the Marble Towers building now bear the responsibility of finding alternative training spaces for their tenants after Joburg battle loss against the city of Johannesburg.
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9: We talk about star signs and how they link to certain personality traits and why they do so. We are joined by Anne Creel, who is an astrologist and a psychic. Anne, welcome to the show. Thank you so much for joining us.
10: Hi, Lebu.
9: How
10: Thank
9: are you,
10: you
9: doing?
10: For having me.
9: Thank you so what much for joining us. Thank you. And let's kick off. I know there's certain star signs that have a very bad reputation that even when they are memes, they'll say things like, no, you're not a Scorpio. You're just a horrible person. At what point does one assign personality traits to their star sign versus it just being inherently who they are? And maybe it's what you got from your dad or your mother.
10: Yes, that is where psychological assessment comes in. And I can tell you a lot about it, but there's a basic one called the 16 personality factor questionnaire, which looks at your personality traits. So that is obviously the right way to go, because astrology is questionable because of the fact that the star signs as we know them are not the proper placements in the sky. But for that reason, I study sidereal astrology, which is in alignment with NASA. But obviously, people have made a study of this. They've researched this for ages. You know, it comes from the East, from all over, many, many, many years ago, more than 5,000 years, you know, of knowledge. And you can get the Eastern astrology and the Western astrology. You can combine it. The one that I do is the Eastern astrology and the Vedic astrology. But I know I obviously first came into contact with the normal astrology that people go to. And the reason why people identify, you know, we want all of us want an identity. You know, I want to be known as Anne Creel. The thing is, as a child, we want to identify with something. We identify with our family, with our culture, with your name, with your surname, your age. And it's very easy to say, I am a Sagittarius or I'm a Scorpio. That's another way of identifying yourself with something. Mm. So it's a way for us to know ourselves, because Socrates said, if you know yourself, that is the beginning of wisdom. And we all have this, we're all spiritual beings. And when we get here, we need this feeling of belonging, you know. So we want to belong to a family, to a group, to, you know, you want that feeling of belonging. And to add to your identity, then obviously people will say, I'm a Sagittarius, I'm a Scorpio, I'm an Aquarius, and be very proud of the characteristic traits that they take from there that they like for themselves.
9: So if there are parts of you that are not so savory, and let's say they are not directly assigned to you as a person, but you want to break out of it, you no longer want to be, well, I'm a Virgo, therefore, what would you advise that that person do? And does it mean going the route of astrology and to realign to be a different version of yourself or a better version of yourself? Or is it something that needs to go through a psychology route?
10: It obviously always depends on the amount of money you have to spend, you know.
9: Of course.
10: Yeah. So astrology, if you go to somebody like myself that has researched this for longer than what I've studied psychology, you know, or schooling of any kind, then, you know, this person can help you. But it's such a vast field, astrology, that somebody really has to look at your chart, because actually all the star signs play a role in your personality. It depends on which house it's in, the first house, the second house, the third house. And like, for instance, the last house is the 12th house, and that is your hidden hidden part of your character that you need to explore, and also where certain planets lie. Now, it would be correct to say, for instance, I'm a Virgo, because normally Mercury and the Sun lie very close together, and so does Venus and Mars. So they will all more or less be there. So the character traits will be more or less correct. But like I said, people will take what they like from that star sign, you know, and then say, I'm a Virgo, I'm hardworking, I'm reliable, you know. And then somebody else will say, you're a Virgo, you're pedantic, you're too nitpicky, you know, you're scared of germs, like Michael Jackson wearing gloves and a, you know, mask when it wasn't COVID, you know, that sort of thing. So that's when people will say negative things of you, because they'll use the negative side of the star sign or the positive side. Obviously, everybody has got self-serving bias, but so when you proudly say you're a Scorpio, you say, don't mess with me, I'm a Scorpio.
9: Yes.
10: I will sting you.
9: Or in the case of me, like, I'm a Virgo, I'm a perfectionist, and I'm all of these things. But I'm so glad you're able to share with us, because we are, at the end of the day, much bigger than our star signs. And Creel, thank you so much for your time.
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5: If you are a News 24 subscriber, you might well have read a story on that website saying the city of Cape Town is moving to tighten its debt collection policies and will have a tougher approach on targeting residents who fall behind on municipal payments. We are joined now by Alderman Siva Moodley, who is with the City of Cape Town's Finance Department. What are you doing? Are you changing the approach to debt collection?
6: No, John, I think that the article that you referred to was very, very misleading. We haven't changed anything in terms of our credit control and debt policy. All we've done on Monday on a special Finance Portfolio Committee meeting is to remove the component of the indigent benefits and bring it along into a standalone policy for much, much easier operation and understanding. And also we brought in the component of informal into the indigent because it cannot sit with the credit policy. It never sat at the credit policy. Because we do not bill the informal settlement for the services that we do render. So I don't know why this article had come out in that stream that we are tightening. We always had a credit policy. We always had an indigent policy, and we haven't changed anything, just that we brought in a new standalone policy for the indigent, and which would then go for public participation, and people can look at it and can make the necessary comments on it.
5: What is the policy for the indigent? What does it look like?
6: It's exactly like previously, where we had the indigents would qualify if they up to lower than 7,500 rand income bracket, they will get 100% write-offs. They do not pay for rates, do not pay for water, do not pay for refuse collection, etc. They have to make that application in terms of qualifying for that facility. And then we also have the, for the pensioners, that goes up to, initially the ceiling was up to 22,000 Rand. We increased that to 27,000 Rand. So it's on a sliding scale from 10,000 to 27,000 Rand, where we can also give a rebate on the rates, irrespective of the value of the property. If I may say, for example, if somebody's income is below 10,000 Rand, they get 100% rebate on the rates bill. And the same, if you look at a 50% rebate up, if somebody is earning up to 20,000, and 20% rebate up to 24,000 Rand, and 10% rebate up to, there's a sliding scale on that one.
5: Yeah, so none of these are debt related. So can we get back to the debt policy? You said the debt policy had not changed. But while you're on the radio, let me use the opportunity to find out what the city's debt policy is. What happens if I go into arrears on my, well, I personally have a meter. So if I don't pay for new electricity, I don't have any electricity. But what happens if I go into debt, don't pay my rates bill?
6: Right. The first thing that needs to happen, John, is that somebody that runs, we encourage this all the time, if somebody that runs into debt, and we know that it's a problem all over the show, they need to come into the nearest

0: council office, explain the situation, and then you go into an arrangement with council. We look at your income, and we will say, okay, what is comfortable for you, and let us look at how we can assist you in terms of the repaying the debt. That's the one. If they have accumulated a debt for a number of years, then we will also look at them to see how can we write off the debt. Perhaps it could be more than 3 years old debt, and let us look at making an arrangement for your current account, and then let's see how we can write off and assist you to write off some of the debt that you've been carrying.
1: Can I ask you how you allow debt to accumulate for 3 years and longer? Why do you not act in that 3 year time frame?
0: Yeah, we do that all the time, John. The end of the day is that somebody runs into arrears. We follow the due process. We send out letters to the client and to say that you're running into debt, and we want you to come through and make an arrangement. And some of them just don't come to make an arrangement until it gets totally out of hand. And that's what basically happens. But if you look at overall, John, in terms of the city, our collection ratio is quite good compared to elsewhere. I mean, if the last February figures that we had, our collection rate is 97.63%. I think that's fairly good. And so, yes, that's where we are. And as I say again, I want to reemphasize, we haven't tightened up, we haven't changed anything in the policy. We just separated what was in the credit control and made it into the indigent side. That's what we have done.
1: Okay, fair enough. But I'm still interested that you will allow a debt to accumulate to 3 years without doing any more than maybe writing a couple of debtors. Do you go and visit? Do you are you allowed to cut off services or interrupt services or reduce services in an attempt to get somebody to, at the very least, start the conversation about how to begin to pay back?
0: Absolutely, yes. We definitely do that. And at the same time, we also, recent, we use the, if you've got a prepaid electricity, you're purchasing. So we try and recover some of the cost via the your purchase of electricity. And I think immediately
1: What are the rules for that? How much per 100 rand of electricity bought are you allowed to claw back in order to defray debt?
0: Yeah, there isn't a fixed percentage that we will claw back, but the moment we do that, John, we get a quick response, because suddenly you are paying electricity, you're not getting the number of units, because a good percentage of that could go towards clawing back the debt that the client owes us.
1: What approach do you take, Siva? Do you look to take 30%, 50% back, 70% back, or do you do it on a case by case basis?
0: Case by case, and then we look at the debt, and we look at what's the accumulated debt, and then we will use that as a guideline.
1: Okay, and is there a point at which you actually physically cut off services?
0: Yeah, the issue on services, for example, on water, we could basically go onto a drip system whereby we could cut off the services. We are entitled to do that. And, that's a last resort, John. We go into this as a last resort if we're not getting any response from our residents, from our clients.
1: Yeah, I mean, because somebody is saying you get cut off almost immediately if you miss a month. That's from a listener.
0: No, that's not true. That's not true, John. We will go to all kinds of lengths to encourage the client to come forward and to make some arrangements. As I said, cutting off service is our last resort, you know. And if they got a prepaid electricity box, we would then try and claw back someday, and then we can get a quicker response from the residents. And that's the reality. We do get a faster response from someone when we start clawing back on the electricity purchase.
1: And again, I'm going back to that 3 years, because it staggers me that you allow things to get to the point where debt has accumulated and no new money has been paid for 3 years. if the statement says 2,000 rand, pay immediately, how long before you cut my services? So, again, you're probably going to tell me it's a case by case basis. But whatever, again, I suppose whatever you're doing works, because 97% of the monies owed to the city is paid on a monthly basis.
0: Correct. So, and we are grateful to that. I mean, to our clients that pay, we've got a very good collection ratio. And I think that's what makes the city work. And you will agree with me that we need to have prudent financial policies and attitude towards that, otherwise the city cannot be sustainable at all. But again, we have empathy, we understand people are unemployed, etc., but the onus is on the clients to please come forward and try and make an arrangement so that we could assist them.
1: Another listener says, the indigent grant increases annually, but the threshold doesn't increase. My 80-year-old mother earns 190 rand more than the 7,500 rand threshold. Therefore, she no longer qualifies for the grant on her rates, which I think is not what you told me earlier, Siva.
0: Yes, I think there's two different aspects. One, I spoke about the indigent is up to 7,500 rand where they get, they qualify. On that income, lower than 7,500 rand, so they do not pay for any services. I was talking about the pensioners who earn above that threshold, between 10,000 and 27,000 rand, and they get a rebate on the rates side of it. Now we are looking at, in fact, it's an issue that I raised in my portfolio committee for us to consider moving the threshold and look at the financial implications of moving that threshold from 7,500 to 10,000 rand. And so that's work in progress, and we would like to move that threshold up to 10,000.
1: Yeah, somebody says you're talking nonsense, Siva. Last year, he writes, I got into a finance pickle, didn't pay rates for 3 months. I got a letter, I paid in full. A few months later, I missed a month again. No letter, nothing. They cut off my electricity straight away. No communication from them. He's talking, and then he uses a word I can't say on radio.
0: Sure. All right. Well, you know, I can't comment on that one. And John, if the client sends me the information, I will go into it. I will definitely go into it, and I will definitely get back to him. And we'll look into that matter, what really happened there. But as I say, we do go out of our way to assist our clients.
1: Alderman Siva Moodley with the City of Cape Town Finance Department, thank you for your time.
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4: Today is all about sharpening our knowledge of the importance of good kitchen knives and how to look after them to maintain their peak performance. A good knife was probably one of the first really high-end items I invested in when I first set up my own kitchen. And I have to say, it's been worth every penny. It's still going strong 20 years later. I've taken great care to look after it well, and I'm really, really happy that it was a good purchase that has made a big difference in my precision in the kitchen. I think a must-have for anybody who is a serious foodie. And today we want to talk about some of the different kinds of knives that are available, how you use them, what to look for when choosing one, and how to look after them so that you keep on getting the best possible performance out of them. It's my great pleasure to welcome on the line Juanita Birkwood, who is the buying manager for At Home. And we'll talk a little bit about one of their particular ranges of knives, which has got some quite interesting selections available in just a moment. But first, I'm going to tackle some more general questions around the use of and the care of our kitchen knives. Juanita, it's great to have you with us. Welcome to the show.
5: Hi, Topa. Thank you for having me again.
4: It's a pleasure. Juanita, I mean, it's almost impossible to prepare a meal without needing a knife. And yet so many people are really hesitant to invest in a good quality knife because it can be a very expensive purchase if you're going for a really good spec one. What would you say about the absolute basic that is a must have in the kitchen? If you're only able to afford one decent knife, what's the sort of kind of knife you should be looking at?
5: Papa, I would definitely say the chef's knife. It's an all-rounder, so you get it between 18 and 20 centimeter blade. But the nice thing about this knife, it's got a very sharp tip, so you can really get into the veggies, into small, like, you know, smaller veggies. But it's also a strong, long blade, so you can cut to sort of any food type, meat, etc. So definitely for me, it's the chef's knife.
4: That's the one I go to all the time. And I'm going to say the second most used knife in my kitchen, Juanita, is probably at the opposite end of the sizing scale. It's a small, very, very sharp, serrated sort of vegetable knife that is sharp enough to cut through tomatoes, for example. Let's talk a little bit about the other kinds of specialist knives. So the chef's knife is a good all-rounder for somebody who is just getting started or maybe can only afford to invest in one very good knife up front. What are some of the others that you might want to consider as you get more serious about your cooking, adding to your collection?
5: Yeah, I mean, there's so many. So obviously the bread knife is important in any knife collection. And then you've got the Suntoku knife that's got these little dimples on the side, which is great for tomatoes because it doesn't stick to the blade. And then the one that you were referring to is the smaller paring knife that is just your multi-use in the kitchen. So yeah, and then the chef's knife comes in different sizes. So I would definitely invest you get a 15 centimeter, 80 centimeter, and a 20 centimeter. So maybe a 15 centimeter and a 20 centimeter. So you can have the little, you know, the smaller one and the bigger one for bigger pieces of meat.
4: Okay. Juanita, my sister-in-law is a chef, and she always used to say when she lived with us that a blunt knife is more dangerous than a sharp knife. Everybody knows to be super careful around a newly sharpened knife because it can cut you. But actually, she said a lot of mistakes and accidents in the kitchen happen when someone is pushing too hard on a knife because it is not properly sharpened. I've had Stephen and Malcolm already asking about keeping your knives sharp and investing in sharpening sets, etc. Let's talk a little bit about firstly, the sharpening, and then secondly, the storage to prevent bluntness. In terms of sharpening, obviously you have the option of taking your knives to a professional blade sharpener. They are still around, but there are a lot of options for a do-it-yourself at home version now, aren't there?
5: 100%. So, like we also say, a dull blade can cause slips or causes accidents and slips, and it is just not clever to not maintain your knife. And it's so easy to do it at home. So with every range that we've got in at home, there's a special knife sharpener that matches that. And our staff has been trained to teach you how to sharpen your knife in three easy steps. And you can do it monthly. And then, yeah, just to ensure that your knife stays sharp and it'll keep you and your family safe. And then obviously we recommend using a knife block. So even if you want to buy a really good knife once a month over a period of time, buy the block and store it safely in the block. And then obviously we have a lot of block sets that is got all the knives that we recommend goes into the block. That is just one purchase. But yeah, you don't, so from a safety perspective, you don't want to scratch in the drawer and then cut yourself on a knife. So it's safer to have it in a block on the counter. And also the knife blocks that we do sell in at home is really well designed. They're stylish. So we call them countertop jewels.
4: Okay, so you've made a very good point there. The way you store in a dedicated space is partly about safety and not having a sort of an exposed blade, you know, floating around in a drawer that somebody can stick their hand into. But it's also a good way of prolonging the time between sharpenings. Juanita, if you're storing it in a knife block or on a metal sort of magnetic panel or something like that, it's not going to be rubbing against other items in the drawer with it, which themselves can cause the blade to blunt. Not so.
5: 100%. You want to keep it safe and you want to keep it like in a way where it doesn't rub against each other and then getting blunt over time.
4: Okay. Sarah asking where one can have a knife sharpened in the southern suburbs. Sarah, look, the one I used to go to before I invested in my own set to use at home was Raven in Observatory, on the main road in Observatory, just opposite the pathology building in the Cape Town Science Centre, in that sort of area. There's a real traditional craftsman of a sharpener there. There are a couple though, so it's worth Googling and doing a bit of research, but that's one I've used before. But that was before I invested in my own knife sharpening device for the kitchen. Juanita, let's just circle back to that. I know you said it's really worth it because it means you can do it at home. You don't have to send your knife away and then wait for it to come back again after it's been done by a professional. You can do it yourself at home. But there are also many ways to skin this particular cat. There are manual ones. There are sharpening steels. There are also very fancy electronic gadgets these days. That do you want to just talk to us a little bit about what's available in terms of home sharpening systems?
5: Yeah, definitely. So in at home, we do have the sharpening steel. We do have an electric sharpener, but myself, I recommend the three-step sharpener. It's very easy. You can't get the angle wrong. So it guides you in the angle. So it really, it sharpens it and then it polishes it afterwards for you. So you can, be sure that it's 100% nice and sharp.
4: Okay. Mark, who is an experienced chef, writing in to say he reckons you only need one good kitchen knife as long as it's well looked after. And secondly, he reckons the self-sharpening knives will never be as effective as using a professional knife sharpening service. Okay, point taken. Mark, I think there is space for both to be considered in the conversation. And there are some real expert craftsmen out there. David also recommending smithies in Weinberg for getting blades sharpened for those who do want to send it out to a professional and don't want to risk doing it badly themselves at home. Right, let's just talk a little bit more about your particular range, Juanita. At home, you wanted to highlight the Customer Chef by Cuisine Pro today. And am I right? It's a huge range. Tell us a little bit more about how many different varieties there are here.
5: Yeah, so basically in at home, we've brought in the best branded knife for the last 22 years. And then about a year ago, one of our partners in Australia showed us this concept called the Custom Chef. And basically what it is, it's 150 different types of knives and different types of steel. So there's German steel, there's Japanese steel. And they really like use the old craftsmanship, what do they call it? The traditional craftsmanship of how the Germans used to sharpen their knives and the Japanese. And they have basically put that into this beautiful, comprehensive range across these eight different brands. And each one has got your bread knife, your chef's knife, your paring knife. And what the Custom Chef really means is, how does the knife fit into your hand and what do you like from a knife? So do you like it to be heavier? Do you like it to be lightweight? Do you want a wooden handle? Do you want a stainless steel handle? So we have trained our homies across South Africa, and we call our store staff homies. We've trained them to really take you through the process of holding each knife. We also always have fresh vegetables and fruits in the stores so that you can really try it out for yourself and then discover which range is best for you.
4: I was looking at the Custom Chef website this morning, Juanita, and I see it's a brand that was founded in Australia, as you said, in 1985. Yeah. And they say they've sold over 100 million knives worldwide since then, which is quite a testament to their durability, for one thing. Okay, so obviously your choice of knife is going to depend on a lot of factors, including your grip. And I'm sitting here saying that with greater emphasis because I've got arthritis in my one hand and I've got to be very particular about how I hold a knife and how I apply pressure on it, for example. And there's some in my kitchen that I find I just can't use anymore because I can't grip them properly. So it's really important to try out and sort of test the weight in store and get a feel for it in your hand and feel whether it feels comfortable. A couple of our listeners are asking questions about longevity and how many times you can sharpen a knife. Keith, for example, asking, how many times can you sharpen a knife before it has to be replaced? Juanita, that's going to depend very much on how often you're using it, how well you're storing it, what the material is that it was made out of, I would imagine. But a good quality knife, you should be able to sharpen and resharpen many, many times, not so?
5: 100%. Like, we do believe that our knives are really good, and if you look after it, it will last you a long time.
4: Okay, so a bit of a difficult one to answer, Keith, but a good quality one should last a long time. Rick saying, I bought two Swiss-made paring knives from a leading brand, and the shop I bought it from claimed they would never need to be sharpened. Can this possibly be true?
5: Sure. Like when it's a serrated knife, it is difficult to sharpen it with any home device. So, but yeah, I know exactly what he's talking about. And those Swiss knives, they do stay sharp for a long time, but they do need to be replaced after a couple of years. But yeah, I definitely.
4: Okay, thank you. Then this is such an important question Charles has asked. In terms of washing your knives, is it okay to put a good chef's knife in a dishwasher, or is a hand wash a better option?
5: We definitely do not recommend to put it in a dishwasher, especially when it's got a wooden handle. We just recommend after you've used it, wipe it with a wet cloth and then store it safely.
4: And I will echo that 100%. The guy I used to take my knives to for sharpening in the neighborhood chastised me greatly when I told him I was putting them in the dishwasher. So I'm echoing what Juanita said. If it's a good quality knife, don't spoil it by putting it in the dishwasher. And think about it. In the dishwasher, even if it's lying flat on the side of the rack, it's going to move around as the water washes it around. It's going to bump into the little standy up hooky thingies in the rack, and any contact of that kind potentially lessens its lifespan and blunts it more quickly. So it really does pay to just keep them aside and wash them by hand. Charles, thank you very much for asking the question. Let's finish, Juanita, by talking about price points. And I've said several times now, a really good quality knife is going to cost you a little bit more than a cheapy plastic number, but it's an investment because it's a product that is going to last you for many, many years if you care for it. Do you want to give us a sense of the kind of price range on offer within the Custom Chef range by Cuisine Pro?
5: Yeah, so our knives range between anything between 700 and 1,500 rand for the really big ones. But because we've invested in such a massive scale on this project, we do run offers every now and again. So if you could just look out for the 30-40% off that we do run, like, every now and again. And then we also believe that, like, when those offers run, the big knife block sets are really the ones to go for. Because you will invest in it once and you will have all the knives that you need and you'll have it for a long time.
4: Okay, the last thing I want to ask is a bit of a curiosity that I only encountered a couple of years ago, Juanita, and that is the tradition that if you are gifting somebody a knife, you must give them a coin alongside the blade. I had never heard about that in my life before until my husband gave me a very nice knife and his mom said, "Oh, quickly reach into your wallet and give her a coin as well. It's bad luck unless you pay somebody when you gift them a knife." I'd never heard of that tradition. Do you have any idea where it comes from?
5: Yeah, it's a old wives' tale that's been going around for a long time. It's like metal for metal. When someone gives you metal, you need to give them metal back. There's something in that, we know that knives are a key gift, especially for chefs. Mm. So I think just to avoid any bad luck, just give a coin.
4: Okay, just to be safe. Okay. Thank you very much. Here's an addition to the conversation I didn't see coming. Julie writing in to say, "My husband is a chef and I find nothing more sexy than a chef using a sharpening steel. I've never been able to get the rhythm of it myself to ensure that both sides get sharpened." Okay. Julie, thanks for the mental picture and a nice upbeat way in which to finish the conversation with Juanita Birkwood, who is a buying manager for At Home. And if you would like to investigate the range she's been talking about that we discussed, the Australian brand Custom Chef by Cuisine Pro, you can go into your local At Home store or you can shop online on the bash.com platform under the homeware section. And Juanita, thanks for tipping us off that they run quite regular specials, so it's worth checking out the site and going back to keep an eye out for the chance to get one at a bit of a discount. But even if you don't get a discount, I think it's worth the investment for one that's going to last you a lifetime. Juanita, thank you so much for joining us.
5: Absolute pleasure. Thank you for having me.
4: Thanks, Juanita Birkwood of At Home. And again, the website bash.com. 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
6: We had a conversation. It was a throwaway comment from me, a report that I read in the Business Day, quoting a Economist article on the number of people worldwide, not just in South Africa, a declining trend in marriage, but also simply in cohabitation. Fewer and fewer people are shacking up, getting into relationships. The Economist article is citing primarily the economics of it all. The economics of it all is seeing a more solo economy. It's very, very expensive these days to decide to cohabitate and then get married and then have children. People are deciding, I'm creating it for myself. I want to live by myself. And then we had some listeners sharing their experiences yesterday. Some of them from maturer singles saying that it's not that they want to stay single, but they don't know where to look for a partner. That Economist article is also citing of how technology is changing the way people date, people being intimidated by the online environment, and I guess a very judgmental environment where you are dismissed or approached simply on a swipe left or swipe right model. The suggestion that as a society we are missing what's known as third spaces outside of our work and outside of our homes. Where is it that we socialize? And people are socializing less in person. Shannon McNaughton is a matchmaker, is a dating coach, is a CEO of an online platform that puts together senior people. It's called Perfect Partners. Shannon, thanks so much for your time. Really appreciate you joining our conversation today. Judging from what we were talking about yesterday, a number of people saying, well, it's seemingly right. Getting together is, for some people, a heck of a lot of work. Dates are expensive. Then moving up from a date to a relationship to a marriage, also having a economic burden of people. Is this what you're seeing? Fewer and fewer people getting together, joining relationships?
7: It's a very interesting subject, and I just need to make a correction there. We are not an online dating platform.
6: Mm-hmm.
7: We are very, very much a person-to-person, curated, one-by-one introduction agency. You know, a matchmaker is a facilitator, a catalyst between two people. Online dating platforms have confused the world by calling themselves matchmakers, where in actual fact there is no human involvement whatsoever in matching. People, as you say, swipe left, swipe right.
6: Yeah.
7: There's been a huge shift, especially since the pandemic, where people went into isolation and really self-examined and looked at what and who they were, what were their actual aspirations and dreams. Many of them went into their caves to self-reflect on what they really want in life. And yes, the most difficult age group to find partners are the mature people for many reasons.
6: So what are those reasons?
7: Well, it's there's a collective reason and the individual reasons. Now, number one, we have the collective reason is absolute demographics. Mm. When only 4 million white, about 3 million Indians, 50 million black people exist in a country, how many of them are actually single people seeking a partner? So you have to look at what is available, what is in your age bracket. In the older group, women outnumber, let's say over 50, women outnumber men at least 7 to 1. Will men just unfortunately die off earlier, or they simply don't want to go back into relationships? They're happy to grow old alone with their families caring for them, etc. So it depends very much then as well on the individual person, if they are viable, and viable means healthy and have a good mindset and are open to innovation and able to understand technology. Now, with us, there is no online dating and swiping. So what they would do is fill in our application on our website. We are digital up to that point. We will then assess their likeliness of finding a partner here. If we feel we cannot help them at that moment, maybe there just is nobody quite appropriate for them, we do not take a fee until we feel we can actually confidently say we can meet our guarantee.
6: Chen, who's your market? We're not talking about younger people here. We're talking about more mature people. And mature is, of course, all relative. But who's your market?
7: Our market is all single people, professionals mainly, in the higher LSM, because like-mindedness and compatibility is very important. Age 28 to 55 for women, age 28 to 68 for men. Mm. But we do make exceptions on the older bracket. So I would say that we have to absolutely split the group. Your first group are the startups, bright-eyed, bushy-tailed, looking to fall in love, get married and breed. Then you've got your middle-aged people, a divorced widow, solo dads and moms. Mm. They've got different needs. And then you've got the empty nesters, the people over 50. Their children have grown up and they found themselves alone for whatever reason. And now they're viable, they're active, they're still working. They want to contribute and they want to join in. And with this older group battle to find viable people. Mm. And
6: so,
7: basically, it's
6: so what
7: a
6: numbers are they, what a, why are people coming to you? Is it what the literature is saying, that people are be more solitary?
7: Well, they
6: don't have access to what we call the third spaces, fewer social interactions like clubs and hobbies and things like that?
7: There's a phenomenon recognized worldwide now. It's called the big shift, where people have left dating online in droves. The users across the world, including South Africa, have dropped something like 80%. Dating was causing mental health issues, demoralization, fear of who they were going to meet, dating fatigue of eternally looking, never finding the right match.
6: Mm.
7: Dating online, on the dating apps, only have a true percentage of success of something like 0.3%. So it's not very easy to go out there and scrounge through thousands of people to find somebody that you're compatible with. We do that for everybody. We are multiracial. We are non-religious and non-political. So everybody is welcome with their own particular criteria and individuality and needs. We take very careful cognizance of what their needs are and what their lifestyle is. What the problem is with a mature group is that they believe that performance, experience, and by virtue of them being the elders of the tribe, it's a case of don't tell me what to do. I know what I'm doing. So they are very difficult to actually explain what dating is like in this modern age. So with all of this, people have left dating online and now are looking for person-to-person connections. And this is where they don't know where to go. They don't exactly go to pubs and clubs anymore. That stopped a long time ago. They do join interest clubs like art clubs, cooking clubs, whatever, running, cycling, gym. They try to meet organically, but still the population is too scattered and diverse. So at the end of the day, a matchmaker like myself, who's been doing this for over 20 years, is a recruitment agency. when people join me, they pay a fee to cover admin costs, because they're not paying for love. They are paying for admin because we have to put them on our shelf.
6: I want to get more into the identity of people who are looking for relationships. Let's talk about social standing. We did a spot poll in our office, and we spoke to the men in our office, single men, and asked, would you date someone who is of a lower professional standing than you? And they would say, yes, of course. But when we asked the woman in our office, and they are some single middle to upper management woman in our office, and we asked, would you date a man who works in the mailroom? And they said no. Why is that?
7: Well, you see, with the advent of women becoming strong and independent, many women are earning enough to provide a good income for themselves. And this is another problem with the mature group. A lot of the women are saying, I don't really need a man. I've got everything I want. So she is very unlikely to date a man of lesser financial standing than herself. She wants equal. Men don't mind, because traditionally the man is the provider and the protector. So he wouldn't mind providing for a woman. But when a woman has to actually provide for a man, and that means pay his bills and put food on the table for him, it becomes a question of, am I being used or not?
6: But isn't that the case of double standards? If I use just plain language of men willing to share their salary and support, but a woman doesn't necessarily want to do so. If she is self-sustaining and can pay her own way, she doesn't seem as if she wants to share.
7: It's absolutely a double standard. I've said to many women that men out there, if they're not earning what you are, but you are, the last time.
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8: With a rip of your eyewitness news, I'm Puleng Maake. The Reserve Bank has increased the repo rate by 25 basis points to 7%, bringing the prime lending rate to 10.5% as it responds to renewed inflationary pressures in the economy. Governor Lesetša Kganyago says this is a result of increased risks to inflation. Inflation recorded its sharpest increases in recent months, rising to 4% in April from 3.1% in March, encouraged by higher energy costs. Kganyago hopes for a quick resolution to tensions in the Middle East, which are adding further uncertainty to the inflation outlook.
9: Against this backdrop, the committee decided to increase the policy rate by 25 basis points to 7% effective from the 29th of May. The committee agreed that inflation risks had intensified and that the challenge of large and overlapping shocks would likely trigger second round effects, requiring a monetary policy response.
8: Two officials from the Mpumalanga Premier's office linked to the murder of forensic investigator Mabidi Mashaba have been arrested. Police say Mashaba was investigating fraudulent qualifications linked to government jobs when he was shot while traveling from Mpumalanga to Pretoria in 2023. His vehicle was sprayed with more than 20 bullets, and sensitive documents were stolen during the attack, along with his work laptop. Police spokesperson Athlenda Mate says one suspect, Exon Kondo, has already appeared in the Pretoria Magistrates Court on charges including murder and conspiracy to commit murder.
10: The arrest of the two suspects demonstrates the SAPS's unwavering commitment to ensuring that no stone is left unturned in the investigation of serious and organized crimes, particularly cases involving the targeted killing of individuals serving the interests of justice and accountability within government institutions.
8: Staying in the courtroom's judgment on Northwest businessman Brown Mokgotsi's bail application has been postponed by the Johannesburg Magistrates Court. The state has proposed a bail of 100,000 rand if he is released. Mokgotsi faces charges including an alleged stage hit, perjury, defeating the ends of justice, unlawful possession of a firearm and ammunition, and discharging a firearm in a public space. He was arrested on May 15th for allegedly staging his own assassination in Fort Loras, Ekurhuleni. Meanwhile, Mpumalanga taxi boss Joe Ferrari Spagnoni and three co-accused have been granted 70,000 rand bail each after the extortion case was re-enrolled yesterday in the Delmas Magistrates Court. The case was struck off the roll in the Kwaggafontein Magistrates Court last week after a state prosecutor failed to appear. And in the Western Cape, police say serious violent crime has declined despite ongoing crime and gang-related shootings in the province. Fourth quarter crime statistics for the 2025-26 financial year show murder in the Western Cape is down by 8% when compared to the same period last year. Provincial police management briefed the media on the statistics yesterday. The briefing comes in the wake of another suspected extortion-related mass shooting in Khayelitsha, where three people were killed and three others wounded. A look at your weather. Gauteng can expect clear skies today. Joburg dropping to overnight lows of 8 degrees, peaking at 23. Pretoria 10 and 25. Vereeniging 5 and 23 degrees. And Cape Town's partly cloudy today with light to moderate southeasterly winds at a low of 13, peaking at 20 degrees. The top story in EWN, the Reserve Bank has increased the repo rate by 25 basis points to 7%, bringing the prime lending rate to 10.5%. And that's a wrap of your Eyewitness News.
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1: You're with Cape Talk. Coming up, we're bringing you the best of the Deutsche Welle, Germany's public international broadcaster. 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
11: In the past, I've been polite. 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But now, as president of Uganda, I'll be very, very, very, very rough, because I have already laid a trap.
12: Can Museveni tackle corruption in Uganda's parliament? 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In a recent move, the former Speaker of Parliament, who is a member of the ruling party, was blocked from serving another term due to corruption allegations. 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So is President Museveni genuinely committed to fighting corruption, or simply reshuffling the faces at the top? That's what's coming up. I am Eddie Micah Jr., and you are welcome to Africa Link, the podcast connecting you to the stories that matter.
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12: From allegations of lawmakers misusing public funds to controversial payouts and accusations of influence peddling, Uganda's parliament has repeatedly found itself at the center of public anger. Critics argue that while smaller officials are sometimes punished, politically connected figures often survive scandals with little consequence. That has fueled growing frustration, especially among young Ugandans already struggling with unemployment, rising living costs, and weak public services. Many wonder if the president can fight corruption in parliament without breaking the political architecture that protects his rule. Let's get more from Yvonne Mpambara, a lawyer, activist, and a former independent presidential candidate. I also have DW's Frank Yiga in Kampala, Uganda. Hello, both of you. Welcome to Africa Link. Yvonne, you go first. Corruption allegations in Uganda's parliament are not new, but how serious is the current situation compared to past scandals?
13: Thank you so much, Eddie. I'll begin by saying that corruption allegations in Uganda's parliament are definitely not new. Parliament itself has become the symbol of corruption, and it begins with how we look at the former speaker, because now we voted in, the members of parliament voted in a new speaker yesterday. So the former speaker, Anita Among, her situation has become different, not merely just based off the allegations themselves, but the scale of the public backlash. There was a level of international involvement in sanctioning her, but also it has exposed institutional decay to a certain level where the public has realized that, you know, most of these institutions have been laid back when it comes to holding perpetrators accountable, but also there is an excuse around an apparent political fallout amongst the inner circle of the ruling party.
12: So what exactly is the former speaker who has been prevented from serving a new term? What is she being accused of exactly?
13: So she has been accused of personal enrichment, one, where she had amassed so much wealth, and most of it had been amassed through actual public processes where they were tracking a lot of money that had shifted through different accounts towards her personal projects, towards millions and millions and billions of Ugandan shillings had been amassed in her names. And it was being amassed through different accounts in parliament, but also through different parliamentary processes, like budgets being largely bloated to be able to cater for extra money that goes towards her as a person. But also from the previous search we saw, I think there were a couple of houses that were searched that belonged to her. And the public was shocked because they didn't realize how many properties she owned and how many luxurious cars she had and all these amassments that were also going through one of her foundations. So as much as we are aware of right now, following what has been reported in the media, it was that level of enrichment where millions of Ugandan shillings had been corrupted and they had gone for her personal use. They were being used for her personal use. So most of it was through those luxurious cars, through the properties, and also to different businesses that the speaker has. So far, that's what the public knows.
12: Right. Thanks a lot for breaking that down for us. And so one would argue that it is right, the move that has been made to look into the matter, and it's right that she is not continuing as the Speaker of Parliament. And it seems to be in line with President Museveni, who's been repeatedly pledging to fight corruption. Wouldn't you say so, that this is a good step in the right direction, or what is making it seem a bit off?
13: This particular process is off because it's not the first time we're seeing this kind of scandal, but also the process through which a majority of these scandals are handled has left questions from the past, because I can tell you that from the past scandals that have been reported and that the public has gotten wind of, a majority of these people have never been prosecuted. So we often view President Museveni's reactions to corruptions as contradictory, because on one hand, his government has created and showed a certain rhetoric of strengthened institutions. He has created institutions like the State House Anti-Corruption Unit. The Auditor General has an office that is largely catered towards fighting corruption, but also he has created the Anti-Corruption Court. But we can see that most of these institutions have not been able to be independent to prosecute especially high-profile cases. I think you know that one of President Museveni's in-laws, actually the father to the our current Chief of Defense Forces, his father-in-law, was actually caught in one of the scandals in previous years, and it was one of the biggest scandals the country has ever seen, but up to today has never been prosecuted. So we've seen that some officials and ministers have been investigated, a few have been arrested, but in actual sense, President Museveni, you know, regularly speaks about being against corruption, but you see that major scandals have repeated themselves for decades with limited high-level convictions.
12: I see what you mean, and I understand the frustration there. Again, considering that the current Speaker of Parliament, who was supposed to replace this lady who has come under fire. The current Speaker of Parliament himself has had some corruption allegations against him, but he's now the Speaker of Parliament. That's quite interesting, isn't it?
13: Yes, it is. Yes, it is. And it's largely what we're saying. The public has argued and the public has been at the forefront of the fight against corruption because they had reached a level where they were fed up themselves and say pulling out most of the records of how much money has been squandered so far by most of these high profile officials. So they argue that enforcement is largely selective and often targets towards accountability on political weaker figures or people that are of political interest. So people are also taking a very heavy scrutiny towards whether President Museveni truly means what he's talking about. But also this particular scandal was suspicious because it's at a time when there are speculations that his son is manufacturing a way of expanding state, a way of state expansion, a way of taking on to political power. So people have been suspicious because he is the one that put out the drive for accountability towards the former speaker. And at first people were happy and excited that maybe perhaps we might have a leader who acts. But the key questions came around now when these same officers or officials that we were talking about being held up in some of these scandals are also the same people that are being selected for these high leadership roles, like the speaker and the deputy. If you see online, there's a huge campaign now saying that, you know, are we persecuting people from certain regions when we allow certain individuals from some regions where the president comes from to walk scot-free when they're corrupt, but there is a certain level of witch hunt towards certain particular categories of Ugandans.
12: Right. Thanks a lot for sharing those points with us. It's been a great discussion so far. And Frank, I'm going to come to you with, based on everything we've had Yvonne share with us, give me a sense of the mood right now in Uganda regarding these allegations. It sounds to me that people are genuinely fed up with how corruption is being tackled in the country. Or am I reading wrongly?
14: No, you're reading correctly. People, Ugandans are, of course, fed up because they've had this day in, day out, year in, year out. I mean, corruption is the order of the day. You hear lots of money, as in millions of dollars and billions of dollars being lost. And according to one of the government agencies, Uganda loses about $2.7 billion, which is quite an amount. If you to imagine how impoverished Ugandans are and how money is disappearing in thin air, and we see reports every now and then on how some individuals in government, you know, live lavishly and spend lots of money on their personal projects or businesses. It hurts us so much. So Ugandans were so excited when they had the news. First of all, they were a little bit excited when President Museveni announced that this time is going to be a term of no corruption, no sleep. Some were excited, others had doubt in his statement. But of course, those who really believed him is when his first strike went to the Speaker of Parliament, whom they regarded as the big fish. To the young people, she's a big fish. Although we've had other big shots, you know, being implicated and prosecuted in the past. But these young people are seeing this for the first time, and they're all excited and says, yes, indeed, this is a step in the right direction. The president seems to be committed to fighting corruption because we've all been following the speaker, Anita Among's lifestyle, her movements, how she conducts herself, how she spends money, the projects and the wealth she has amassed.
12: Exactly to what you're saying. And if you think about it, when people in power are accused of corruption and you sort of see the lifestyle that they live, and you compare it to the ordinary Ugandan, this is what is really fueling the tension, isn't it? That when people at the top are involved in corruption, or at least accused of it, it's the ordinary Ugandan that suffers, right, Frank?
14: Definitely, yes. It is the ordinary Ugandan that suffers, and they suffer in so many ways. We go to hospitals, there are no facilities, there's no medicine. Roads are dilapidated. Schools, some schools upcountry in remote areas study under trees. you know, all these are signs that the money that should have meant for such Ugandans is the money that's being squandered by these top politicians in government. So that's a clear indication that there's a gap, and that gap is caused by those who steal what is meant for these poor people.
12: And Frank, is there, because in such situations, you would expect that the opposition would put up a strong fight to try to bring some sort of accountability. What's the case with the opposition and what are they doing?
14: The opposition has tried on so many fronts. We've seen them in parliament. We've seen them in at other functions, events, trying to blow. All they can do is talk right now, and talk does not speak. It is action that speaks. They cannot act because their hands are tied. There are laws. You cannot gather. You cannot have a procession. You cannot have placards move around town. You know, alarm Ugandans

0: meaningful reform from the top, considering that many members of parliament are part of the ruling establishment of the president. So, I mean, what can we expect, Yvonne?
1: It's possible, but it's a very difficult task under the current system. And I think we've largely complained about that as one, the public square, but also the different structures that come from accountability processes like opposition. And it's because the challenge is that many members of parliament depend on the ruling establishment politically and financially. And there's a very heavy patronage network that benefits from powerful actors who continuously, corrupt the public resources. And of course, a lot of anti-corruption reforms have threatened the interests of these powerful actors. So historically, Uganda has seen some periodic crackdowns, and at times they'll pretend that, they've thrown a couple of people behind bars, but there are fewer deep structural reforms. And I believe that long-lasting change would require more stronger institutional work that is independent, because now largely most of these institutions cannot do independent work. Most of them go for the smaller fish, and you realize that the only way they'll act is if the state or the top leadership structure is ably backing them up to be able to prosecute some of the big fish, where we can consider the former speaker as one of them. It's only then that they're able to act, but majority of the time they're not able to do that. So we need stronger institutional independence. The public must create more pressure, because also part of how the former speaker was prosecuted is from the fact that in 2024, there was a large campaign from the public on a march to parliament where a lot of young people were even arrested and thrown in jail when they were protesting against the corruption happening in parliament. So you can see that the public, when it creates pressure, we can have some good outcomes. But also the media needs to play a very key role in terms of scrutinizing properly what's happening. It would be very sad to now find out that media is also playing part of a political structure where they're also doing selective scrutiny, because they're probably being paid by the Sun or something like that, who is more interested in accumulating power for himself than the interests of Ugandans. So we need them to do their work independently, but also free of bias, and definitely political incentives that reward accountability should maybe be put in place, rather than this current system that has largely been rewarding loyalty. So you find that people fight more for majority of these seats in order to serve and acquire more money, because these are the positions that they are using to actually steal. So it is really largely very difficult. I would not say it's extremely realistic, because the current system is one that has created this level of corruption. At times we've argued that it's quite a stretch to hold people like the former speaker accountable, and yet the larger structure that has been feeding into people like her continues to exist, and shortly after her they'll create another one. And like you said yourself, they put similar people back in the same structures to continue to work. So it becomes very difficult for us to also take the state seriously when they say they are fighting corruption, but they continue with the same system of patronage that more rewards loyalty than actually coming down on corruption.
0: Right. Thank you very much for that, Yvonne. And Frank, one key thing that Yvonne mentioned was the role of the media in highlighting these issues and pushing for accountability. How realistic is that on the ground, you as our media guy on the ground? And how free is the media allowed or able to report on such matters and push for accountability?
2: Well, we try our best to perform our duties ethically. But of course, we get interferences every now and then. Let me give you an example of the recent occurrence. There was supposed to be a talk show on one of the big media houses, a TV station. And then they had the panelists all lined up, and they had been, promoting this subject and the panelists for over a week. And then on the very last day, we received a call from the Speaker of Parliament to include, that was before she was pushed out, to include one of our own to be one of the panelists. So our hands were tied. She had to be fixed in to debate and

0: a debate was, of course, in support of her defending the speaker's actions, and such interferences is what we get, and they have penetrated all media houses. They use money and authority. At times, you find yourself caught between a hard rock and a hard place, a rock and a hard place. So that's how we get interfered with our works. But we try our best. We've seen these things. We've invited opposition politicians, government officials that are against corruption to come and speak, and they speak. I mean, we cannot do further than that.
1: Isn't that the frustration that, you know, you're trying to do all you can, but even highlighting it doesn't seem to be tackling the problem? That's the frustration, isn't it, Frank?
0: Definitely it's frustrating, Eddie. Hopefully right now, perhaps our president being 82 years, the older, the wiser, he was wise to come up with no corruption, no sleep, sort of a slogan for his term. And we hope that he meant it by, you know, cutting the big fish in the name of the speaker and others. We hope that he's going to capture. We hope this is going to also to extend to the media to let us do our jobs the way we are meant to, because we had fear. Many journalists had fear in executing their duties because we've seen some of them lose their jobs, by the way, Eddie. Calls come in. They call the managing directors of media houses and they lay off people. We have three on record that have lost their jobs because they're speaking against corruption or speaking against such people.
1: Thank you very much, Frank, for those last words. Yvonne, you have the last words. Moving forward, what really needs to be done now, realistically, that can make the existing institutions, anti-corruption institutions, you know, strong and independent enough to tackle corruption and eventually get rid of it?
2: We definitely require reforms that go beyond just arrests and public statements, which is majority of the times what largely happens. We need truly independent anti-corruption institutions. We need consistent prosecution of powerful officials, which has been one of the most difficult situations for majority of these bodies to act, because the president himself has been put on record saying that, you know, corruption is fine if the developments are happening back at home and the money is not leaving the country. So again, it becomes very frustrating when, you know, it's the same institutions that are meant to fight corruption seem to be the ones that are giving it a go ahead, as long as you're stealing in order to enrich your people and you're stealing in order to develop back at home. So we need consistent prosecution of powerful officials, largely to send a stronger message that they are not above the law. But we also need to protect a lot of journalists and whistleblowers that have been doing a lot of this work. You realize that even people from the public square that had been holding some of these officials accountable have faced a certain level of scrutiny now, and some of them, even their accounts were frozen.
1: Great discussion we've had. We will definitely be following the story inside Uganda. It's great to have you guys on the ground, who we can definitely come to see where the fight against corruption is at in Uganda. So we'll keep tabs on that one. Yvonne Mpambara, lawyer, activist, and former independent presidential candidate. Thank you very much for making the time to talk to us. Also, many thanks to you, Frank Yiga, DW's correspondent in Kampala, Uganda.
2: Thank you so much.
3: Africa is changing. Don't get left behind. Tune in to Africa Link.
1: For ordinary Ugandans, this issue goes beyond political scandal. It impacts public services, trust in institutions, and whether funds intended for schools, roads, hospitals, and social programs truly reach the people.
4: The question of whether the president of Uganda is most likely to fight corruption at the parliament is still very scanty. It is really, really highly unlikely without any fundamental structural reforms. The president himself has to check his systems. He has to come up with warning signs. He has to come and control the budget. So if he comes directly to warn his high-ranking officials, he has the powers to disqualify these guys
5: think Museveni can fight corruption, but of course many Ugandans question whether corruption can truly end when senior political officials and also top government leaders continue to face repeated scandals.
6: Yes, I believe that President Yoweri Kaguta Museveni is going to put an extinction to corruption in parliament. We all knew that the former speaker would be the current, would come back as the speaker in this 12th parliament, but she's nowhere. Why? Because of the allegations that are upon her head, allegations of corruption. So by the fact that the speaker and her team and her team are not there, the former speaker, that proves to you that President Museveni this time is not ready to see any kind of corruption in the parliament, but other departments in the whole country.
1: This matters because parliament is meant to serve the public, not enrich its members. When lawmakers are accused of abusing funds, weakening oversight, or profiting from corruption, it erodes trust not just in parliament, but in democracy itself. Can a political system built over decades truly hold itself accountable? That is the question. 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And subscribe to our DW Africa YouTube channel so you never miss an episode. This show was co-produced and edited by Isaac Mugabe. And I am Eddie Micah Jr. Thanks for listening.
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8: Welcome to the program. My name is Neil King, and today we have a special episode on chemical recycling, or as it is also called, advanced recycling. It's a process in which plastics are basically broken down into molecules in order to create new plastics, something that could come in handy with composite plastics that are hard to recycle mechanically. It sounds great, but critics argue many projects are energy intensive, expensive, and often end up producing fuel rather than truly recycled plastic. So the controversy basically comes down to whether it's a genuinely circular climate solution or just a way to prolong heavy plastic production. Regular Living Planet listeners will remember that we already had an episode on this topic back in March out of the US. And today, we're looking at how the Europeans are dealing with it, thanks to another investigative report by environment journalists Dan Ashby and Lucy Taylor.
9: Hello, hiya. How are you doing? Sorry, I didn't know you were there. I saw your bright outfit.
10: No, I noticed, to be fair, but I was about to lock again. Okay. I didn't see movement.
11: It's that time of the week again. Our supermarket delivery is arriving.
12: If you bring the heavy ones in and I'll take the stuff out and then take the boxes back to him.
9: It's quite a small shop for us, really.
11: Dan and I are investigative environment journalists, but we're also husband and wife, so mixing our work and home life is nothing unusual.
9: Right, I think that's it.
10: That's everything.
9: Thank you very much. Thank you. Sorry to leave you waiting outside the door. Cheers.
12: Thanks a lot. Have a good day. Bye.
11: And in this week's shop, we've bought some things to help us.
12: So, Dan, I've made a pile over here on the kitchen table. There's a lot of stuff here. Can you tell what all of these products have in common?
9: I mean, they're all wrapped in plastic. Loads of plastic.
12: Yeah, and more than that, they're actually all wrapped in plastic packaging, which says, do not recycle on the label, or do not recycle at home. It's a kind of soft, flexible plastics, pouches that baby food comes in, bread wrappers, food trays. The kind of stuff that more and more of our food these days does come in.
9: And seeing it all here piled up, I've got this rising sense of horror that's been growing in me for a long time, but now I feel really dirty.
12: Yeah, it doesn't feel great, does it, to look at this and know it can't be recycled. It's going in landfill or it's going to be incinerated.
9: Yeah. Yeah, wow.
11: It's not just us who worry about this. A lot of our food is wrapped in the types of plastic that are hard to recycle. And all that packaging has to go somewhere when we're finished with it. Just as well, then, that the plastics industry is proposing a solution.
13: Advanced recycling, sometimes called chemical recycling, breaks down used plastics into their chemical building blocks.
11: Around the world and across Europe, companies are promising to take our bread wrappers and yogurt pots and recycle them differently. With substantial
14: carbon savings when compared. Chemical recycling essentially is very attractive because it expands by order of magnitude the potential of recycling.
15: This is Massimiliano Materazzi. He's Associate Professor of Chemical Engineering at the University College London. He's worked a lot with businesses, and he's trying to help us understand how chemical recycling works.
14: Chemical recycling technologies encompasses a quite wide range of different technologies, which use, for example, heat or chemicals or even enzymes to break down these polymers into smaller components that then can be reused and reassembled.
15: Don't worry, we didn't get it the first time either. Basically, he's saying chemical recycling is an umbrella term for anything that breaks down plastic into its original chemical building blocks to make new plastic all over again.
14: So, to some extent, chemical recycling is true recycling in that you're turning waste back into the raw ingredients it was originally made from.
15: It's different from conventional recycling, which usually involves shredding plastics, but not changing it on a chemical level. Chemical recycling is designed to work on a wider range of plastics, and in theory, the chemical recycling process can be repeated again and again, turning our old, mixed, dirty plastic waste into shiny new plastic, and you can't even tell the difference. Which brings us back to our supermarket delivery.
12: So there's something else I've put in our shop this week that you might have noticed, because we don't usually buy it.
16: 3 bars of chocolates.
12: Yes, these massive bars of chocolate. But they're not just a treat. There's a reason why I've bought them. And it's this note here on the wrapper saying that they're wrapped in 80% recycled plastic.
16: Okay, so that sounds good.
12: And the reason that's possible is because this company has started to use chemical recycling. And they say they're going to wrap 300 million bars a year in this recycled plastic.
16: And that sounds positive.
11: It's not just chocolate. Whatever you buy in the supermarket, you'll probably see something that's been recycled this way, from ice cream tubs to soft cheese. The European Union has even invested hundreds of millions of euros into chemical recycling projects. It's the new frontier of recycling. But not everyone believes it's the future. And experts and environmental organizations are lining up to highlight its flaws.
17: Cancelled projects, delayed projects, investments going down the drain because of bankruptcy.
18: Almost does not exist in practice or on a very small scale.
19: And so what we say again is that this is greenwashing, literally, and we are not the only one.
20: And then the question again comes up, why the hell do you want to do this?
11: So what's the truth about chemical recycling?
21: Hi again.
12: Hello.
22: Hi. I'm sorry to be late.
15: For the last year, Lucy and I have been working with a team of investigative journalists across Europe.
22: We're just waiting for Stefano.
15: We've been tracking the announcements of new chemical recycling plants in 9 European countries, and we've noticed something interesting.
18: We can show that all those talked about or planned or projected, a very, very few of them are really in operation. We have tried to reach out.
15: Of 78 new plants that were announced in the last few years, we found just 18 are now operating, and several of those are still in the pilot stage. More than 30 have been postponed or cancelled, and with others, there's no information at all.
22: All projects that have not been announced as being stopped, I sent already emails to all the companies to ask them, do you have any idea when you will open this? So I did that already.
15: The original announcements and press releases promised, in total, that more than 2.5 million tons of plastic waste a year would be recycled, of about 16 million the EU produces each year. But our data suggests the real capacity of the plants that are operational so far is less than 10% of that.
18: We can show that it almost does not exist in practice or on a very small scale. We can show that this mass balance...
11: We put this to the academic, Massimiliano Materazzi.
14: High energy cost has made this technology not, let's say, sufficiently competitive. It must also be said that the biggest enemy of recycled plastics will be virgin plastics, which as of today is still a very cheap.
11: So chemical recycling is often expensive and uses a lot of energy. And it's competing with brand new plastic, often manufactured in China, which is typically much cheaper.
14: This is a kind of problem across all the recycling industry, not just chemical recycling. But yes, unfortunately, this is reflecting in the closure of many plants. And some projects which were promising of freezing 1,000 tons of plastic waste over the coming years have been suspended until basically the market stabilizes and the process becomes economically competitive.
11: For all the industry promises, chemical recycling currently produces just 0.2% of Europe's total plastic.
15: We're not the only ones to notice this.
20: When you look at the projections of industry, asking yourself how much chemical recycling will we have in the future, the projections are all not met. They're not marginally not met. They are extremely badly not met.
15: Professor Dr. Helmut Maurer is a former senior expert of the Directorate General for Environment for the European Commission. He's become a vocal critic of chemical recycling.
20: I'm not saying that chemical recycling does not work. What I'm saying is it makes no sense. There's no environmental, economic or whatever other advantage. And then the question again comes up, why the hell do you want to do this?
15: He believes the plastic industry is promoting chemical recycling and overselling its promise to make us feel better about using single-use plastics.
20: Chemical recycling tries to link to the overall recycling narrative. Recycling is associated with something good we do. We have a product that we use and it comes to its end of life, and then we put it into a process that makes it possible to dismantle it, to use parts of it, or to transform it, and to use it again and again. In reality, chemical recycling is not about recycling. It's about selling a narrative, the narrative of circularity of plastic.
15: The circularity of plastics. It's an idea we hear a lot from chemical recycling companies. The circular economy. In a world where plastic is piling up in our oceans, rivers, and soils, that's a tempting prospect. That our waste could be fed into a recycling plant and pop out the other end, ready to use again. But we want to know if it really works like that. How much of the plastic waste that goes in is actually being turned into new plastic?
22: What we found out is that chemical recycling is in fact very inefficient.
11: This is Yann Philippine, an investigative journalist for Mediapart in France and part of our team. He's been analysing documents, including some that weren't previously public, from one chemical recycling project in particular.
22: It's the first time ever that we could really prove the real efficiency or inefficiency of a process for a specific example and specific companies.
11: The project he looked at uses pyrolysis, which is the most widely used form of chemical recycling in Europe, breaking down plastic using heat.
22: It's a very complex process with a lot of different industrial steps. And to be simple, at each of these steps, there are losses.
11: He's found that it's not quite a perfect circle, because the process creates other products as well as plastic. Some of these can be used as fuels or sold for other uses, but some are incinerated as waste.
22: What we discovered for a specific set of companies is that when you enter 100 kilos of plastic waste as input, at the end, you have only between 25 and 30% of it, which is going to become new plastic. So you have 3/4 of the plastic waste that you input at the beginning that is basically lost.
11: So just 1/4 of the plastic waste that goes in becomes new plastic at the end. These are the figures for just one project, but Yann believes they're likely to be similar across the industry.
22: What is really interesting is that when we asked these companies to give us their figures, to give us the efficiency lead, none of them answered. And none of them publicly communicate about the efficiency of this process. And we can understand why, because if they would communicate honestly about it, it would be basically a catastrophe. Everybody would realize that it is very inefficient.
11: We put all this to Plastics Europe, a trade association that represents plastics manufacturers. They told us that without chemical recycling, hard-to-recycle plastics will either be exported, incinerated, or sent to landfill, with all the associated negative environmental consequences, and that real progress is being made in developing the technology to improve processes.
15: But is it better to recycle some plastic than none at all? Our team was taking this all in when we came across someone online with an unusual disclaimer in his bio. He's not just posting his thoughts on LinkedIn. He's spoken at conferences.
17: I called him out and I said, hey, we are part of our problem and we need to stop. We need to start taking responsibility for the limitations of our technology, for being open and transparent, not just about, hey, how great we are, but also, hey, what are the limitations? Where are the things we still need to work on and all of that?
11: Tom Blocker acknowledges that chemical recycling plants often aren't as efficient as they'd like to be, and that making the industry commercially viable at scale is a challenge. But despite all that, he says he still believes it's worthwhile.
17: I'm on record at conferences saying, probably chemical recycling, pyrolysis in particular, was used by certain actors in the industry to distract. I'm sure that there are petrochemical companies that 10 years ago, 15 years ago, or even 5 years ago, used the promise of recycling of plastics to distract away from the fact that they're increasing their plastic production globally. However, you cannot make that blanket statement. Chemical recycling is taking a certain volume of plastics that are difficult or impossible to recycle, mechanically recycle, as opposed to being burned in an incinerator.
11: So, in Thomas's view, no, chemical recycling is not perfect yet, but it's filling an important gap. And he says the industry is still in its infancy. Give it time. But there's something else that critics of chemical recycling don't like, and it's being debated at the heart of Europe right now.
15: To understand this, we need to go back to what happens in these recycling plants. Let's take pyrolysis, the most widely used form of chemical recycling. Waste plastic is heated and turned into a liquid called pyrolysis oil. But, and this is important, that oil can't make new plastic by itself. It has to be mixed with virgin hydrocarbons, raw materials, and lots of them. The proportions can be as low as 1 part pyrolysis oil to 19 parts virgin hydrocarbons. That's about 5%.
12: So, look, there might be some variation from plant to plant, but let's say a plant mixes 5% oil from plastic waste with 95% virgin hydrocarbons. At the end, it's almost impossible to tell which molecules are in which of the final products. It's all mixed together.
9: But what we can say is that on average, those final products are about 5% recycled.
11: Let's think back to the start, though, to that chocolate bar in our supermarket delivery.
9: Hang on. The chocolate bar says its wrapper is 80% recycled.
12: Yeah.
9: And it's made from chemical recycling, right?
12: Yeah.
9: But 80% is quite a lot higher than 5%.
12: It is.
9: So where does that figure come from?
11: The plastic companies can say their products are recycled at a higher proportion than 5% because of something called mass balance, a system of accounting how much recycled content is in a product. So, for example, if I make 100 plastic yogurt pots and they're all about 5% recycled, I could choose to label 5 of them as 100% recycled and the rest as 0%, effectively allocating all the recycled content into just one part of the final product.
15: That's useful for plastic companies because they might be able to sell the plastic labelled as fully recycled at a higher price to customers who want to be more sustainable, or in countries with tax incentives for recycled products. But critics of the system say it's deceptive to consumers.
19: For us as citizens,
15: this is Lauriane Vélard from Zero Waste Europe.
19: This is really where we think there is a big problem. Consumer brands want to make claims on recycled content, but then there is no certainty that it is really there on this product. And so what we say again is that this is greenwashing.
15: Recycling companies say there's no alternative to mass balance accounting for chemically recycled products because it's almost impossible to track which products the recycled molecules end up in. But how should it be regulated? There are various versions of mass balance, and over the last year there's been a struggle in Europe over which one to choose.
19: There are different types of models that are giving more or less freedom to the industry to do what they want to do. What the industry has been asking is to have the most flexible rules.
11: It's been a point of fierce debate. One journalist on our team attended a conference on chemical recycling and witnessed representatives from a number of big chemical companies surrounding a European Commission official. Afterwards, the official in the middle of it, Dr. Wolfgang Trunk, explained why the issue is contentious.
0: Only 5% comes from these big plants, from the plastic waste, and we have to avoid, and this is a big fight, from the 95%, which is purely fossil-based, that this gets the label recyclate. So this is a big fight.
11: In the end, this year, the European Commission has approved a version of mass balance as part of its policy on recycled plastic bottles. They've chosen a model of mass balance that allows other products that come out of the pyrolysis process to be counted as recycled, not just plastics. And so a company could effectively transfer the credits from those products over to labels where consumers will see them, such as those chocolate wrappers.
19: It means that a technology that is not able to deliver high level of recycled content is now able to claim that it does through this mass balance accounting rule.
15: This decision could one day be used as a framework to regulate chemical recycling more widely. Professor Dr. Helmut Maurer, the former senior expert at the European Commission, says the policy is misleading.
20: It's blurring the discussion, making it unclear what happens, deceiving consumers. You can't rely on what you take in your hands.
11: We invited the European Commission to tell us more about this decision, but they declined to comment. We also asked Plastics Europe to respond on behalf of plastics manufacturers, and they said the fact that common rules on mass balance had been agreed was a major step forward. They said mass balance is already used in other sectors, and that acceptance of the model is a necessary precondition for enabling the massive investments required to scale up chemical recycling technologies. There's no doubt that it's attractive to producers, retailers, and even consumers to see high proportions of recycled content on a bottle, cup, or wrapper. And governments and regulators want to support recycling in all its forms to reduce plastic ending up in the environment or being incinerated. It's a battle that could go on for years as the regulators grapple with this evolving technology. But away from mass balance, Professor Dr. Helmut Maurer said one more thing that gave us pause. That chemical recycling could actually lead to more plastic being produced overall, not less.
20: All this chemical recycling leads to the production of more plastic because you can only use a little proportion of your pyrolysis oil. So you need to have a lot more virgin material, and it inflates the overall amount of plastic.
11: He's saying that because the pyrolysis process requires such a high proportion of virgin hydrocarbons, it could actually increase the amount of virgin materials produced overall.
20: Because all the argument around plastic from the industry has only one objective: securing the production, I would say the global overproduction, of plastics.
15: We wanted to ask the industry about this, so journalist Ludovica Jona, who's also part of our investigation, met with Alexander Ruder from Plastics Europe, which supports the European plastics sector.
2: Do you expect that chemical recycling of plastic will also bring an increase in sales of European plastic producers?
21: We do not see this necessarily as a way to boost our business, but rather as a necessity to decarbonize our sector.
2: Do you expect an increase of sales? Yes or not?
21: That will depend a lot on the regulatory framework. One thing that we see as a sector is that it will not increase total demand for plastics.
2: When you put pyrolysis oil in the cracker, there is 5% pyrolysis oil, 95% virgin oil. So if we have to increase chemical recycling of plastic, we'll also increase the use of virgin plastic.
21: No, not necessarily. No, this fraction of 5% to 95% is not a set fraction. We have 5%. In some cases, yes, it can be the quality of the pyrolysis oil, but you can upgrade the pyrolysis oil and then you can go to higher fractions.
2: How much higher?
21: In theory, you can go to 100%. It depends on the quality of the pyrolysis oil.
2: But yeah, in fact, we have to admit that at this moment, the percentage of pyrolysis oil in a cracker can range from 5 to 10%. The rest, it's going to be virgin plastic. So at the current moment, an increase of chemical recycling means an increase of plastic production.
21: No, not necessarily.
15: We followed up by email, and Plastics Europe gave us one example of a pilot facility using 100% pyrolysis oil from plastic waste.
11: It's an industry that divides opinion. Energy intensive, expensive, and perhaps inefficient on the one hand, and yet somehow, perhaps still the best chance we have of recycling some plastics, which currently go into landfill or go up in smoke in incinerators, taking them out of the supply chain altogether. Our team's analysis suggests that the European Union has invested at least 760 million euros in chemical recycling via public subsidies and investments. But almost everyone agrees that conventional mechanical recycling, where plastic is shredded, is best where it's possible. And not using single-use plastics in the first place is even better.
17: We need to reuse where we can. Repair and all these other things, right? Those come first.
21: Chemical recycling is not meant to substitute for mechanical recycling. It is meant to complement it.
20: Chemical recycling could be suitable to make yogurt pots from waste yogurt pots. The more important question is that you may not need this type of yogurt pot.
15: Would the millions of euros being funneled into chemical recycling be better supporting initiatives to reduce, reuse, or replace plastic? Will the very existence of chemical recycling distract us from places where we could cut out plastic altogether? Here's Lauriane from Zero Waste Europe again.
19: It's also another way to legitimate the ever-growing production of plastic, to just say there is no problem with plastic, but we need to remember that plastic has a lot of problems. Recycling has a role to play, but we should always prioritize prevention and reuse.
11: At its core, recycling represents the idea of a circle, something being used again and again. Perhaps the only cycle of the last 50 years has been the creation of more and more plastic. You'd be forgiven for thinking the circular economy feels far off. And right now, we're going in circles instead. This investigation was supported by a grant from the Investigative Journalism for Europe Fund, coordinated by Ludovica Iona, and with reporting by journalists Jan Philippine, Stefan Dorloff, Begona Ramirez, Lorenzo Sangomano, and Stefano Valentino. Sound design was by Yarek Zappa.
8: And that brings us to the end of this week's show. Many thanks to Dan Ashby and Lucy Taylor for those insights, and our DW sister programme Inside Europe for sharing that report with the Living Planet team. My sound engineer this week was Ziad Sleiman. 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
1: With a wrap of the Eyewitness News, I'm Puleng Maake. The Reserve Bank has increased the repo rate by 25 basis points to 7%, bringing the prime lending rate to 10.5% as it responds to renewed inflationary pressures in the economy. Governor Lesetša Kganyago says this is a result of increased risks to inflation. Inflation recorded its sharpest increases in recent months, rising to 4% in April from 3.1% in March, encouraged by higher energy costs. Kganyago hopes for a quick resolution to tensions in the Middle East, which are adding further uncertainty to the inflation outlook.
2: Against this backdrop, the committee decided to increase the policy rate by 25 basis points to 7% effective from the 29th of May. The committee agreed that inflation risks had intensified and that the challenge of large and overlapping shocks would likely trigger second round effects, requiring a monetary policy response.
1: Two officials from the Mpumalanga Premier's office linked to the murder of forensic investigator Mabidi Mashaba have been arrested. Police say Mashaba was investigating fraudulent qualifications linked to government jobs when he was shot while traveling from Mpumalanga to Pretoria in 2023. His vehicle was sprayed with more than 20 bullets and sensitive documents were stolen during the attack, along with his work laptop. Police spokesperson Nathlenda Mate says one suspect, Exon Mkhondo, has already appeared in the Pretoria Magistrates Court on charges including murder and conspiracy to commit murder.
3: The arrest of the two suspects demonstrates the SAPS's unwavering commitment to ensuring that no stone is left unturned in the investigation of serious and organized crimes, particularly cases involving the targeted killing of individuals serving the interests of justice and accountability within government institutions.
1: Staying in the courtrooms, judgment on Northwest businessman Brown Mokgotsi's bail application has been postponed by the Johannesburg Magistrates Court. The state has proposed a bail of 100,000 rand if he is released. Mokgotsi faces charges including an alleged stage hit, perjury, defeating the ends of justice, unlawful possession of a firearm and ammunition, and discharging a firearm in a public space. He was arrested on May 15th for allegedly staging his own assassination in Vosloorus, Ekurhuleni. Meanwhile, Mpumalanga taxi boss Joe Ferrari Spagnoni and three co-accused have been granted 70,000 rand bail each after the extortion case was re-enrolled yesterday in the Delmas Magistrates Court. The case was struck off the roll in the Kwaggafontein Magistrates Court last week after a state prosecutor failed to appear. And in the Western Cape, police say serious violent crime has declined despite ongoing crime and gang-related shootings in the province. Fourth quarter crime statistics for the 2025-26 financial year show murder in the Western Cape is down by 8% when compared to the same period last year. Provincial police management briefed the media on the statistics yesterday. The briefing comes in the wake of another suspected extortion-related mass shooting in Khayelitsha, where three people were killed and three others wounded. A look at your weather. Gauteng can expect clear skies today. Joburg dropping to overnight lows of 8 degrees, peaking at 23. Pretoria 10 and 25. Vereeniging 5 and 23 degrees. And Cape Town's partly cloudy today with light to moderate southeasterly winds at a low of 13, peaking at 20 degrees. The top story in EWN, the Reserve Bank has increased the repo rate by 25 basis points to 7%, bringing the prime lending rate to 10.5%. And that's a wrap of your Eyewitness News.
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5: Hello, I'm the BBC presenter James Copnell, and this is The Interview from the BBC World Service. 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
5: For this episode, I speak to Aisha Musa, one of the civilian figures who helped lead Sudan after the overthrow of Omar al-Bashir in 2019. After popular protests led to his fall, Sudan's presidency was replaced by a sovereign council made up of military and civilian representatives. Aisha Musa was one of only two women appointed to the body, an unprecedented position of influence for a woman in Sudan. But hopes of democratic change collapsed, first with a coup, and then in April 2023, when a vicious power struggle between Sudan's army and the paramilitary Rapid Support Forces plunged the country into civil war. The conflict has led to famine, accusations of genocide, and the deaths of more than 150,000 people. Aisha Musa once worked alongside the generals now leading that war.
11: Never. I did suspect that something is going to happen in them. I did not see that they could be that blasphemous, that they could damage their country to this extent. I knew them as colleagues sitting round the table. We laughed with each other. We ate together. We traveled on the same planes. We attended the same meetings. We discussed and we shouted at each other, and they were very respectful to me. And I felt highly respected. I felt like I was actually the chairman of that. If Aisha doesn't speak, the meeting is not finished. So I was never afraid of them as a threat to life or to the lives of people.
5: Welcome to the interview from the BBC World Service with Aisha Musa.
11: I feel numb. Actually, still, it feels unreal to me, having been in Sudan all my life. It looks like a nightmare, because although Sudan during the last 3 decades has not been in its best, we have been through quite a lot of difficulties and insecurities, but I have never imagined that it will turn into a war field, kind of. And it keeps, we thought at first that it is just days or months or even a year, but it went on and it kept escalating. Now, it has been moving during these 3 years, but when it started as a war for us in Khartoum, we thought that it is definitely going to stop. It is not going to go that far, but it didn't stop. It went on and on. And we were faced with the fact that even our homes are no longer habitable and people started exoding. And even at that stage, I was still feeling not safe, but I felt that at my age, where would I go? And I didn't have any alternative but that home, that house that I had spent all my life trying to build after I lost my husband. And to leave it was something I've never thought about, but I had to, and it's a long story how we left the house. At first, I started housing people and trying to convince them and collecting water for those who needed it and bringing things for people. And then I used up all that I have. And I still feel, far as I am, I feel so insecure. I left behind a library that as a family, we spent all our life trying to build it. And I built the best I could to house the about 7,000 books that we collected. And now one of my sons went back to have a look since we left. He went only last month. And he said he found a good number, but it was all piled and the shelves broken, and it was all piled. Apparently, they were looking for something. I don't know what for. The house is looted. Everything has been taken away. He said he wouldn't even find a spoon for your best cup of tea if you can manage to have a cup of tea.
12: Does it feel then?
11: I feel devastated. I feel, this feeling of loss. I do not feel the loss of material things, but the loss of my life. And all my papers, everything, our pictures, everything. And most of the things that belonged to my father were in that house. My mother gave them to me before she died.
12: And that story of loss of your possessions, of your home, is one replicated for millions of Sudanese, is it not? Almost everybody's been affected by this war.
11: Yes, everybody. everybody. And this is actually, this is the condolence that made it survive. Yeah, no matter how much you lost, there's someone who has lost more, and maybe you will have the means to build some sort of life after that. But some people do not have means to, they do not have places to go back to. Some houses are totally ruined. Our house is not destroyed. I mean, the walls are there. The rooms are there. Mm. But everything, kitchen, bathrooms, everything is taken. Even the trees, you know, they cut the trees. You have lemon trees and palm trees and everything. They are all cut from I don't know why. Why this happened? This makes you think, why did this war take place? Is it really a fight between two people?
12: Well, groups? Look, I wanted to ask you about that because you were on the Sovereign Council, the body that replaced President Omar al-Bashir as a civilian. You had to deal with those two men, the generals you were talking about, Abdel Fattah al-Burhan from the Sudanese Armed Forces and Mohamed Hamdan Dagalo, known as Hemeti, from the RSF, the Rapid Support Forces. Did you suspect at the time that they might take your country to the devastating war we see now?
11: Never. I did suspect that something is going to happen, but it never reached this. I did not see this. I don't know even what to call it. And I did not see that in them. I did not see that they could be that blasphemous, that they could damage their country to this extent. So this is why I'm saying whether it is a war between two men or two groups, even that they represent, or something deeper than that and more than that. I knew them as colleagues sitting around the table. We laughed with each other. We ate together. We traveled on the same planes. We attended the same meetings. We discussed and we shouted at each other. And they were very respectful to me. They respected me as one of the eldest people in the group and the only, the second, we were two women, the first two women in such a post in Sudan. And I felt highly respected. I felt like I was actually the chairman of that. And Burhan does say sometimes, if Aisha doesn't speak, the meeting is not finished. She has to say something. I was never afraid of them as a threat to life, to the lives of people.
12: What I was wondering then is, you talk of, is it just these two generals, the forces they represent, or something broader? By that, do you mean, is it something within Sudanese society, or are you making a reference to external countries, other countries, foreign countries, supporting both sides?
11: I think that the Sudanese community environment is a source of encouraging this kind of thing to happen. But the real thing is that, as I said in my resignation note, that there's something, some strong hand behind the whole thing that's happening. When I said that, I did not go as far as other countries. I was just thinking of al-Bashir and the Muslim brothers whom were suspected by everybody that they were behind everything and this thing, all the rulers of the past who were trying to come back through these two. But then the thing, when it has gone so far and so deep and it has used the equipment and facilities and money and things that I know as a member of the government at one time that we don't have it in Sudan, that there is some strong hand behind them from other countries. And now, of course, it is obvious that someone is igniting this war by supplying both parties with weapons that we did not have any means of having them at that time before. For this war, and things are renewing, the new things are coming, and up-to-date things, equipment of war, things that I don't even know their names, are coming to the scene.
12: And that massively complicates the search for a solution for peace, does it not? Because you don't just have to deal with Sudanese armed groups, you have to deal with foreign backers as well.
11: Exactly. This is why I was one of the people who thought that we should never turn a helping hand. If any country suggests that they want to help or they want to interfere or something, we listen to them and we go to them. But then now it is obvious that it is a war that is meant to break us to pieces, and that the only solution will be that we use our own hands and our own authorities, if we have any left, and our own abilities and what we have known already to fight back and to stop this war and to govern this country. I think that it is something that has got to be done by the same hands, if they are the same hands that killed, actually. These hands have killed. Someone used them, our hands, Sudanese people. I mean, the people who attacked me in my house are young Sudanese men, whom I would call my son. I would say, this is my son. They broke into my house and I was sitting right there in front of them. I could have opened the door if they knocked. Before I could walk, take my stick and walk to the door, they broke into the house. And when I said why, they said we thought that maybe there are soldiers here because we have been attacked by them and we are looking for anyone in the military forces. Because before them, another group also came to the house. And they hit their way, broke into the house. I was also sitting. I always, after saying the Fajr prayer, I sit outside. I have a small bed and I sit outside next to the doorway to the street. It was a small street. It is a small street outside the house. So they knocked. And before I could get up, they also used the butt of their guns and they opened the door and walked in. They said they just want a drink of water and their shoes need change. They want some shoes. My son came downstairs and I asked him. He was furious. I said, no, bring them some shoes if you have. He brought them a pair of shoes. So one of them actually sat next to me and he was speaking to me and I was trying to convince him, like I'm speaking to you now. Why are you doing this? Why don't you take... speak to us and say what you want, really. Why do you break into other people's houses and why do you do this and that?
12: Is there any way that the civilians, the young protesters, the voices of experience like you will be able to convince the military men to lay down their weapons, to take Sudan back to a more peaceful future?
11: These young men that I have seen a sample of them three times in my own house and spoke to them are just tools. They are machines. They are used. They are filled up with something and they are new.
5: 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I've interviewed Aisha Musa before, including in the Sudanese capital Khartoum when she was a member of the Sovereign Council. As always, her humanity shone through. She asked after my mother, who'd been unwell, and shared stories of her family, which has been forced into exile in several parts of the world. Aisha herself is in Riyadh. I was struck by how profoundly she has been affected by the war in Sudan, both personally and because of how it has weighed so heavily on her fellow citizens. OK, let's return to my conversation with Aisha Musa.
12: And Aisha, you are living in exile now. I wonder...

0: Nation went to Britain, and they come back as people who really done quite a lot to the country. And all the first generations were educated in Britain, actually. Up to our level, we all went to Britain for education, and we came back and we were very happy with what we have achieved. So you can imagine what kind of shock we all had when we read about the Home Secretary, UK Home Secretary Shabana Mahmood. Was very hard on us. It was really hard on us to hear that this announcement about the emergency break on study visas for students from Sudan and other four countries, I think, another four countries. And at the time, she was afraid. She says that all these are, in fact, all they will turn into asylum seekers, even if they will turn into asylum seekers at the time when Sudan is passing through this war, which has been described as the most vicious war and humanitarian status that the Sudan has gone through, not just Sudan, that the whole world has faced recently. Yani, isn't it the wrong time to announce such a thing? This is not what we would expect from Great Britain.
1: Aisha, we started this conversation talking about the devastation of 3 years of conflict. Do you see a way in which it comes to an end soon? Do you think that peace is possible in the short term?
0: Actually, a lot of things has got to be done if it is to stop. I mean, people speak about stopping the war. As I said, nobody from outside, I mean, there are these negotiations that the group of four and of five and all that never include women, let alone any other groups that, you know, or youth. Okay, they do not even have the young people who are the source of this revolution that has resulted in this catastrophe. So how are you going to negotiate what to do to someone without asking them what they think? I mean, women have never been invited to such negotiations. And the women groups also are totally neglected and left out of all these invitations to them. We have got a whole roadmap of what we should do. And it kind of culminates into, number one, the war has got to stop. Somehow, of course, if it doesn't stop, then we have to have a long-term ceasefire. And civilians have got to get together in one round table, round that includes everything. We have a list of all the people that should be invited, not people in names, but in geographical places, and who represent, as I was saying, professionals and ordinary people, the stakeholders, the real stakeholders, the young people, the women, the disabled, everybody in the country. Why? Because we want these people to be the first start of forming something like the People's Council or a parliament, a parliament. This parliament's work should have two jobs. Job number one is to eliminate the army, the armed forces from the civil forces. The army should go to where they belong, and they should do the jobs that they are created to do, and the civilians should take care of themselves and should start preparing for public elections and representation of all kinds of people that are there. Because now this is what it is all about, is that everyone is saying that only those are working, but we are not invited, we are not included. So we want to include everybody in this fight for stopping the war, that if we want this war to stop and this country to be rebuilt, we have to go back. Government and the international community should help all the Sudanese who are now treated so unkindly by some of the friendly and the neighboring governments.

0: governments that they have gone to, people who are in camps outside are finding life a tormented kind of life. They cannot live there. They are all destined to become sick and die eventually. Starvation and no medical help. And no, of course, we did not even speak about education now. Education now is a luxury. And so the international community can help in these aspects. Bettering the help, humanitarian help, and helping Sudanese in their refugee camps and in their places which are less than dignified places to live in, to live a dignified life until they come back home, and they can help in the reconstruction of infrastructure in the country, and they can help with educational program, temporary educational program for the 19,000 child who are out of schools for 3 or now 4 years. 33 million needed humanitarian aid, and 7.3 million are women of reproductive age who are now just roaming around in these camps and trying to help in temporary kitchens and things like that, and with no jobs or anything to do. And 12 million are at the risk of gender-based violence. And when we say gender-based violence, we mean rape and sexual assaults and all these terrible things that are happening to the women all around the world. 1.1 million are pregnant women, and all of these are exposed to sexual violence, rape, kidnapping, child marriages, severe shortage of hygiene products, and millions are still displaced from their homes.
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8: Hello from the Run of Kutch, a vast desert in India's Gujarat. This region of saline soil is responsible for 75% of India's salt production. The Run of Kutch isn't a sandy dry desert, it's a salt marsh desert. It's hot and quite humid. Summer temperatures can reach 50 degrees Celsius. The Run of Kutch is special because it's a remnant of the Arabian Sea. When it rains during the monsoon, water collects and turns it into a seasonal wetland. When the water recedes or evaporates, the salt deposits remain.
9: Now we are entering into the little Run of Kutch. It is the start of the run area.
8: I'm driving into the run with a guide from the Committee for Agaria Rights Protection. We're off to meet Jagdish. He's an Agaria, a traditional salt farmer. These families have been harvesting salt here since the 16th century.
10: My name is Jagdish. I'm 30 years old. We are Agarias. I live here with my wife, my father and mother, my uncle and my daughter. We are all Agarias.
8: Jagdish is one of 4,300 Agarias here in the desert. Agarias are a small population of nomadic tribal families who migrate to these salt flats for 8 months of the year to farm salt on small holdings. We're chatting by Jagdish's salt pans, and we've taken shelter from the heat in the only shade around here for miles, under his solar panels. For good salt, the land needs to have saline deposits, steady heat, and unbroken sunshine for 180 days straight. The Run of Kutch has met these requirements perfectly for over 600 years, until now. Rising temperatures and unseasonable rain, dwindling resources, mounting debt, and battles over who has the right to this land are now threatening the existence of the traditional salt farmers.
10: We need sunshine for the full season. The season is 8 months. It takes 2 months to create and repair the pans and start the process. Then 6 months for the salt to cook and grow and harvest. It mustn't rain. If it rains, it will damage the salt. If it rains a lot, it will destroy everything.
8: You're listening to the documentary from the BBC World Service with me, Chavi Sachdev. In this program, we're in India to explore salt, one of the most essential but often overlooked commodities. And India is one of the biggest salt manufacturers globally, with the majority of that coming from right here in the Run of Kutch, the largest salt desert in the world, where I visited in January. I'm standing at the edge of a diamond-shaped salt pan. The water you can hear is the sound of a pipe that's pulling up water from 12 feet below the ground. It looks like ordinary water, but this is brine, and it's the raw material for India's salt. Over the next few weeks, the sun and the wind will strip away the water and leave behind a thin layer of crystals, if the weather holds, and if the rains don't come early. Jagdish and his family live in a small shack, essentially bamboo poles covered with green and beige burlap sackcloth. The clay floor has been layered with the dung from wild asses to keep it cool and smooth. The structure is divided into three rooms with a small shed outside serving as a kitchen. Inside, all their belongings are tied to the rafters with ropes. Clothes are on hooks. There is one rope bed inside. Outside, another rope bed and a bench swing, a motorcycle, a water pump, and his solar panels. The rest of his 10 acres is shimmering salt pans.
10: We come in September and it takes us 2 months to set up. We make a homestead, create the salt pans and repair last year's embankments. Then we have to dig for water and set up our pumps. After that, we can start the process of making salt.
8: The water and the ground table here is too saline for anything but salt production. For cooking and washing, water must come from tankers brought in from the villages. The salt season runs from September to April. By April, each Agarya harvests about 2,000 tons of salt, which is then collected by large salt traders. The salt harvest must finish before the monsoon rains arrive in May. When the rains come, they flatten everything and the ground becomes so wet and soft, not even a tractor can get across it. After the water dries in September, all the Agarias head back into the Run of Kutch and rebuild their camps. The families dig deep pipes to pump briny water to the surface. Pools of saline solution are then collected in vast pans and slowly evaporate, forming beautiful crystals. Jagdish shows me one of his 30 pans. It's about the size of a tennis court.
11: Wow. Can I go inside? All right, I'm actually going to do it. I'm going to take off my shoes, roll up my trousers and wade into the salt pan. Keep my equipment firmly on the ground and not let it get wet. Oh, wow. they're gleaming. They're so, so large. These very beautifully regular chunks of crystal. He's got 2 palms full. मुझको कुछ होगा तो नहीं ना?
12: नहीं ना, ये थोड़ा ऐसा करना.
11: Okay.
12: ज़्यादा नहीं करना.
11: All right, he's saying don't drink too much. Just put my finger in and taste it. Holy cow! बहुत नमकीन है. It's really salty.
12: वो निकलता हुआ पानी.
11: Oh, whoa! Oh my God! Like it's the aftertaste. It's horrible. Ah, I could still taste it. To stop the salt from clumping together, the agarias have to rake their salt pans. Larger salt works have mechanized this process, but here in this part of the run of Kutch, it's all manual. Salt farmer Babu Bhai is using a dhantara, a giant 10-toothed comb, to rake his pans. It's long, hard work.
13: I started at 4.
11: 4 in the morning?
13: Yes.
11: What time do you get up?
13: 3 a.m.
11: It's almost 10 o'clock. It's been 6 hours.
13: Yes, 6 hours.
11: As the season progresses, Babu Bhai will have to wake up even earlier to do this because as the salt crystals get larger, they also get heavier and harder to rake. To my eye, they look perfect, like a rough Rubik's cube made of shiny white crystals about 1/2 inch in size. But Babu Bhai says they are much smaller than they should be by now.
13: It should be bigger. It should be an inch cube.
11: Babu Bhai had just built his pans when they were washed away by a cyclone in October, setting him back by a month. Then in December, more unexpected rains derailed the process again. He says he's noticed the entire weather cycle shift completely in recent years.
13: Even 5 years ago, the seasons were regular and dependable. In the winter it was cold and in the summer it was hot. And then it changed. It's hotter than it ever was, and it rains out of season. The monsoons last longer, and this year there was a delay in starting because it rained late. Last season, 250 tons of my salt, about 12% of my yield, was destroyed because of early rain. It was harvested and loaded in trucks, ready to be taken out for processing. When it rained so hard, the salt was ruined. The run got flooded and the tracks and roads got washed away. We couldn't get it out of here in time.
11: Despite all this extra unseasonal rain, I'm told that the briny groundwater, vital to salt production, is becoming harder and harder to tap. Up to 3 years ago, wherever you dig, you'd find water. Now it can take up to 5 attempts just to find enough groundwater to pump out and collect for evaporating into salt. The little run of Kutch is a saltwater marsh, and this area is also a designated sanctuary for the endangered wild ass. And as I'm looking at the salt pans, I can see 2 wild asses amble by. Endangered, living cheek to cheek with the agarias. Another problem, and if the weather and the climate were not enough of a challenge, the agarias are being told that they have to move away from this land unless they can prove ancestral rights and salt legacies here, because the sanctuary does not allow for human beings to be here. The Forest Department has served eviction notices to many agaria families, despite a national tribunal noting that wild ass numbers have increased here. Despite providing an essential commodity, the agarias live terribly precarious and difficult lives, often with no savings and huge debts. As yields drop because of unpredictable water issues and costs for diesel and electricity rise, they are further squeezed by market fluctuations. Studies suggest that they earn as little as 3% of the final value of their salt. These traditional salt farmers have worked this land since the 16th century. But in the face of the climate crisis, is 600 years of history now about to be washed away completely?
8: You're listening to the documentary from the BBC World Service with me, Chavi Sachdev. As the Agarias battle the impact of climate change, the situation seems grim. Diminishing yields mean these salt farmers struggle to stay afloat. But help is coming. Scientists are showing the Agarias how to climate-proof their livelihoods as much as possible, and activists are also supporting them in continuing their traditional work with funds and green technology. If you listen closely, what you don't hear is the chug of a diesel engine. That soft hum behind me is a solar pump drawing up brine using sunlight instead of fuel. It cuts costs and fumes for the farmer, but it doesn't stop the late rains or the rising heat that are making each salt season more of a gamble.
9: Climate is changing in such a manner that you cannot predict.
8: Dr. Bhumi Andharia is a scientist at the Central Salt and Marine Chemical Research Institute in Gujarat. I wanted to speak with her to help me understand what's happening to the rain patterns in this part of India.
9: The monsoon season was fixed. June to October is monsoon season. But now what happens? Rain you cannot predict. Cyclones are also frequent.
8: And even when it's possible to predict rain, the Agarias are helpless to avert the damage it causes. Rainfall dilutes the brine, which sets salt crystallization back months. It also mixes in silt, affecting the purity of the salt and the price they can command for it.
9: Nobody will eat that type of dusty salt. The Agarias having very bad time due to climate change.
8: I visited Dr. Andharia at her institute's experimental salt farm, and I saw some of their innovations to help Agarias deal with rain and the flooding of their salt pans.
9: We generally provide training to them how to produce salt in pans in such a manner that they will get more evaporation rate.
8: One way they have devised of getting a better yield is by using a new material called green concrete to line the salt pans. However much the Agarias flatten and compact the clay before they start, their traditional pans are still fairly porous. This new green concrete lining helps keep more salt water in the pans, and it also helps keep the salt crystals whiter and cleaner.
9: We have recorded the percolation rate in the traditional soil compacted bed and this type of green concrete bed, and we have found very encouraging results.
8: The traditional type of salt pan or bed would allow around 20% of the salt water to seep away and be lost. But these new green concrete beds reduce this to just 2%. The Institute are also trying to persuade the Agarias to develop salt-adjacent industries.
9: We are trying hard to change their mindset that they should also go with the bittern processing.
8: Bittern is the residue left when crystallized salt is extracted from brine. This solution is very high in potassium, magnesium, sulfates and bromide, which can then be recovered and used in health and beauty products. There's been some success in getting Agarias to adopt this practice. And back in the run of Kutch, salt farmer Babubhai is doing exactly this.
13: When the season ends and the salt is taken away, there is a lot of brine solution left.
8: What do you do with it? Do you just drain it away?
13: No, we sell it. We get it out from the pans with a pump, and we get into tankers and sell it.
8: How much do you get for it?
13: 2,500 rupees per tanker.
8: 2,500 rupees? Wow! Can you fill one tanker?
13: We can fill 70 tankers.
14: 70.
8: Okay. Selling 70 tankers of the bittern at about $25 each makes Babubhai one of the few Agarias turning a decent profit, even if his salt harvest got spoiled last year. While green innovations are improving salt yield and profit, people like Pankti Jog of the Committee for Agaria Rights Protection are also helping things on the ground.
15: When we came in 2001, we felt as if we are 100 years back. Most of the Agarias were not even having bicycle of their own, and that's where we thought we should work with them. We should help them raising their own voice and first let them dream about their future. They are not alone, and when they come together, they are in thousands. And slowly, the elected representatives and the government started taking them seriously.
8: One of the campaigns Pankti has been involved in is helping the Agarias document and prove their rights to the land that they have been farming for centuries.
15: I have been associated with the struggle for land rights for last 20 years, and I'm helping them to document, legally represent the issue before the government and the court.
8: That's not all you do. You also work on several other problem areas for the agrarians.
15: We as an organization and me myself, we try to advocate for water, better education, health facilities to be started in the Rana areas.
8: Many agrarians work barefoot in hot, salty water under a blazing sun. Spending so much time in the salt pans can cause vision problems, heat stroke, and even bone calcification. It's been documented that when agrarians are cremated after death, often their bones won't burn because so much calcium has leached into them. Pankti and the committee have helped to provide vital safety gear like goggles and gumboots, as well as organizing solar panels, the biggest game changer for farmers like Jagdish, Babu and Kalu Bhai Surela.
16: I have had these solar panels for 7 years.
8: 7 years? And has it made a difference?
16: Yes, it has.
8: How much have you saved?
16: About 20,000 rupees a month.
8: The diesel for pumping up the briny groundwater used to cost Kalu Bhai 20,000 rupees or $200 a month. That's roughly two-thirds of his profit. Solar panels mean he can save this money. And while the panels can't power much more than the water pump and a mobile phone charger, their presence in the desert has connected the agrarians to the outside world and to each other. They've come a long way. Pankti's colleague Bharat tells me when the committee started, the agrarians even had to buy drinking water when free water is a fundamental right in India.
17: When we started working here, each agarya had to purchase filtered water. It was more expensive than in the town because the supplier could demand a premium. We helped form a committee and approach the government. Now the government provides tankers and for free. The other thing we found is that 90% of the agaryas are illiterate. We were keen that at least their children should study.
8: Education up to the age of 14 is also a fundamental right in India. Since the children of agrarians couldn't travel to the towns for study, the Committee for Agrarian Rights have helped to set up free schools here in the desert.
17: It's their right. So why shouldn't they have access? We started with schools under tents. We arranged for teachers and study materials. I went from farm to farm persuading parents and even picking up kids to attend.
8: In 2017, they managed to get a grant to start a school here in a disused bus.
17: When the government was assured our model works, they adopted it. And now there are 35 schools, 20 of them in buses, spread throughout the desert.
8: These buses are all well-stocked schoolrooms with around 30 children from the age of 3 up to the age of 14. The kids travel on foot or bicycle for up to 5 kilometers to get here. Their teachers come by car or motorbike, often commuting 3 hours a day from their towns. The children get an education, free milk and a snack every day. Some of the kids here say they won't be agrarians when they grow up. They want to be doctors, teachers or work in the police. For most of the children, resources are limited. Many feel they have no choice but to follow in their ancestors' footsteps. At Babu Bhai's farm, his 14-year-old son Vishal has dropped out of school.
18: I'll do what my dad and his father and his forefathers have done. And in the off-season, I will hire myself out as manual labor. I don't really have a choice. We don't own any land where we can grow anything else. There's no other work.
8: Still, it's not so easy to just become an agarya these days. Proving you have a right to be on this land is a problem. The agaryas are nomadic and hard to reach in the desert, and as such, they are not counted in the official census of India. And without the right paperwork, their presence on designated sanctuary land is challenged. To To help them stake a claim, Pankti, Bharat and their colleagues at the Committee for Agrarian Rights Protection are using drones to map and count the salt farmers for a proper, if unofficial, census. And they're now using this data to get deeds, titles and papers to the right people. Jagdish is one farmer who is struggling to get his own name and that of his wife and child added to their land deed. I spoke with his wife Jalpa as she washed dishes.
19: My name is Jalpa. I'm 26. I've been here 2 years. My baby is due next month. I do help out with the salt pans. This year, I couldn't because of my state. It's very difficult work. Life is difficult here.
8: A health van is supposed to stop by every month for basic checkups, though it hadn't come in a few weeks. For everything else, the hospital is 100 kilometers away. Driving back from the run, Pankti told me that women's health, physical and mental, is something the committee desperately want to address.
15: Here in desert of Kutch, the women salt farmers are living in a secluded or loneliness. They are under tremendous stress.
8: Pankti pointed out that most of the men here have motorcycles. They can get around easily, go to town and meet up with one another. For women, it's a very different matter.
15: Women are mostly confined to their salt pan work and then the cooking and raising her kids. And for 8 months of the year, she is away from her own family and village. We are really concerned about these issues, and we have primary health centers and community health centers nearby, but we do not have a mental health expert over there.
8: Pankti is keen to get a women's group started for the Agarias. When they do get together, it can be heartwarming. At Babu Bhai's farm, I also met his wife, Leela Bain, their daughter-in-law, Kanchan, and neighbor, Savita Bain. They were cooking together and talking, and after a little cajoling, they shared some of their traditional songs. Pankti translated from the local language, Kachi.
15: So it is the dialogue between the husband and the wife, where wife is asking her husband to come home, but not as you're working in the salt farm, but you take bath, you comb the hair, and you come home nicely, and I'm waiting for you. So it's a very romantic song between the husband and wife. And in between, they also talk that we are fortunate to have our salt farm in the run areas, and we are fortunate that we are cultivating salt for society.
8: At the edge of the desert in the town of Patadi, Hingo Rabari doesn't think salt farmers are so fortunate. Rabari is the president of the Karagoda Iodized Salt Manufacturers Association. He's a fourth generation salt merchant. Merchants like him purchase, process and trade the salt. They also decide the prices. In his opinion, the Agarias won't last more than a few more years.
20: There are many big producers today. 5,000, 10,000, even 20,000 acres. Now, there are only 3 or 4 small areas with Agarias and their small land holdings. How are these smaller salt farmers going to survive? They're going to have to shut down. I can't see a future for them at all. And because of climate change, Agarias will suffer losses. If there's too much rain or too little groundwater or encroachment from a river, it's too bad. I say that they have a 5-year future. After 5 years, all of them will have to stop.
8: Pankti Jog is more optimistic for the salt farmers' future.
15: Since they are united, they are aware, they have to fight back, but I'm sure that they'll be able to protect their salt farms.
8: For a lot of Agarias, their future seems out of their hands. At Babu Bhai's farm, his son Vishal told me that when the season started, every time they dug wells, they were dry.
18: What work is prayer? I walked 16 kilometers to the temple each way to propitiate our deity, Vachraj Dada.
8: In the courtyard of this temple, I met Kanha Bhai. I asked what he prays for.
21: I'm praying for my child's marriage and big profits.
0: more profits from my salt. I give my salt as an offering to Dada, and I believe that whatever I ask for will be fulfilled.
8: And so, with these prayers, the Agarias and their ancient traditions continue for now into the 21st century. They are facing up to a very uncertain future. You've been listening to the documentary from the BBC World Service. 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
1: With a wrap of your eyewitness news, I'm Puleng Maake. The Reserve Bank has increased the repo rate by 25 basis points to 7%, bringing the prime lending rate to 10.5% as it responds to renewed inflationary pressures in the economy. Governor Lesetša Kganyago says this is a result of increased risks to inflation. Inflation recorded its sharpest increases in recent months, rising to 4% in April from 3.1% in March, encouraged by higher energy costs. Kganyago hopes for a quick resolution to tensions in the Middle East, which are adding further uncertainty to the inflation outlook.
2: Against this backdrop, the committee decided to increase the policy rate by 25 basis points to 7% effective from the 29th of May. The committee agreed that inflation risks had intensified and that the challenge of large and overlapping shocks would likely trigger second round effects, requiring a monetary policy response.
1: Two officials from the Mpumalanga Premier's office linked to the murder of forensic investigator Mabidi Mashaba have been arrested. Police say Mashaba was investigating fraudulent qualifications linked to government jobs when he was shot while traveling from Mpumalanga to Pretoria in 2023. His vehicle was sprayed with more than 20 bullets and sensitive documents were stolen during the attack, along with his work laptop. Police spokesperson Athlenda Mate says one suspect, Exon Kondo, has already appeared in the Pretoria Magistrates Court on charges including murder and conspiracy to commit murder.
3: The arrest of the two suspects demonstrates the SAPS's unwavering commitment to ensuring that no stone is left unturned in the investigation of serious and organized crimes, particularly cases involving the targeted killing of individuals serving the interests of justice and accountability within government institutions.
1: Staying in the courtroom's judgment on Northwest businessman Brown Mokgotsi's bail application has been postponed by the Johannesburg Magistrates Court. The state has proposed a bail of 100,000 rand if he is released. Mokgotsi faces charges including an alleged stage hit, perjury, defeating the ends of justice, unlawful possession of a firearm and ammunition, and discharging a firearm in a public space. He was arrested on May 15th for allegedly staging his own assassination in Fort Loras, Ekurhuleni. Meanwhile, Mpumalanga taxi boss Joe Ferrari Spagnoni and three co-accused have been granted 70,000 rand bail each after the extortion case was re-enrolled yesterday in the Delmas Magistrates Court. The case was struck off the roll in the Kwaggafontein Magistrates Court last week after a state prosecutor failed to appear. And in the Western Cape, police say serious violent crime has declined despite ongoing crime and gang-related shootings in the province. Fourth quarter crime statistics for the 2025-26 financial year show murder in the Western Cape is down by 8% when compared to the same period last year. Provincial police management briefed the media on the statistics yesterday. The briefing comes in the wake of another suspected extortion-related mass shooting in Khayelitsha, where three people were killed and three others wounded. A look at your weather. Gauteng can expect clear skies today. Joburg dropping to overnight lows of 8 degrees, peaking at 23. Pretoria 10 and 25. Vereeniging 5 and 23 degrees. And Cape Town's partly cloudy today with light to moderate southeasterly winds at a low of 13, peaking at 20 degrees. The top story in EWN, the Reserve Bank has increased their repo rate by 25 basis points to 7%, bringing the prime lending rate to 10.5%. And that's a wrap of your eyewitness news.
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